but it was far more in the countryside than this. And he was on his way to church, and he saw a man chopping wood. Now, that man was one of his church members that should have been in church that day. And as Lord Cecil passed by, he recognized the man, and he recognized that this man who once knew Jesus was a backslider. And he wondered what to say. Well, he stopped and watched the man chop wood for a little while, and he cried across the fence as the man was chopping this wood, and as he should have been in church, Lord Cecil cried out, "Brother, the Lord is coming." Stopped, cried out again, "Brother, the Lord is coming." And Lord Cecil kept walking. Well, every chop of wood, that man kept thinking, "The Lord is coming, the Lord is coming, the Lord is coming." And those words pierced his heart. Stopped chopping wood, went in and got his church clothes on, and was in church before the end of the sermon. If the Lord was coming, he certainly didn't want to miss it. The concept that Jesus Christ is going to return changes your life. The Apostle Paul wrote to the church at Thessalonica about the second coming of Jesus. And if you have your Bibles, turn to 1 Thessalonians. The background of the letter to the church at Thessalonica is quite amazing. The Apostle Paul had visited Thessalonica in northern Greece and had held a short evangelistic meeting there. The Bible tells us that Paul reasoned with the Thessalonians for three Sabbaths or 3 weeks. So Paul held at least a three-week evangelistic meeting in Thessalonica. Thessalonica was a city in northern Greece in the area of Macedonia. Greece could be divided into two general parts, Macedonia and Achaia. And in Macedonia, you have Thessalonica and Philippi. That's the northern part of the country. More central or southern, you had the two major cities there of Athens and also Corinth. When we turn to Thessalonians, Thessalonians is a letter written by the Apostle Paul to the new church that he raised up, he planted after a short evangelistic meeting that he had held there for at least 3 weeks. Now, Thessalonians is the only book in the Bible written largely by three people. Now, it's mostly written by Paul, but two others contributed. We discover that as you read 1 Thessalonians chapter 1, verse 1. Paul, Silvanus. Now, Silvanus is a longer name for Silas. So it says Paul, Silas, and Timothy to the church at Thessalonians. So Paul and Silas, two missionary evangelists, had visited Thessalonica. Timothy had been with them, and in fact, Timothy came back to Thessalonica after Paul's preaching there. So they all contributed to Thessalonians. Paul points out that he was praying for them, verse 2. "We give thanks to God always for you all, making mention of you in our prayers. We remember you and your work of faith and labor of love and patience." But Paul comes to the end of 1 Thessalonians 1, and one of the things we're going to discover as we study Thessalonians is that in every chapter of Thessalonians, Paul is emphasizing being prepared for the coming of Jesus. He emphasizes different aspects of the preparation of the coming of Jesus. So you're looking particularly at verse 9 and 10. 1 Thessalonians chapter 1, and you're looking there at verse 9 and 10. Paul says, "For they themselves," that is those who haven't accepted Christ in Thessalonica, "declare concerning us what manner of entry we had to you." In other words, even those that didn't know Christ saw the power of our preaching, how you turned to God from idols to serve the living and true God. Paul makes a contrast between the idols and God. He says the idols are not living. And he says they simply present falseness, but you've turned to the God who's living, the God who's true. Verse 10, "And to wait for his Son from heaven, who he raised from the dead, even Jesus, who delivers us from the wrath to come." Paul, speaking to the Thessalonians, says, you are waiting for the God from heaven. You are living in expectation
This Christ that lived once, this Christ that walked the dusty streets of Galilee, this Jesus that touched the eyes of the blind and they were opened, and the ears of the deaf and they were unstopped, this Jesus that touched the withered man's arm and it was healed, this Jesus that touched the lame and they walked, this Jesus that raised the dead, this Christ is alive. He lives in heaven, and Jesus is coming again. You live life waiting for this Jesus to come. Notice verse 10, to wait for his Son from heaven. You live with an expectation that Jesus Christ is coming, and he's coming again. Paul counsels the church at Thessalonica, never lose that sense that Jesus is going to return. The world that we live in today is a world that often squeezes out that expectation of Christ coming. Every single day we live, students go to school and study. Those of us that go to work every single day are looking to try to make a living, to pay the rent, to pay the mortgage, to pay the house payment, to pay the electrical bills. Those of us that have retired, simply we wonder what we used to do when we worked, because time seems to get away from us with its many responsibilities. Often the things of time can crowd out the things of eternity. Early Christians lived on the knife edge of Christ's coming. They did not necessarily sense that it would be 10 years, 20 years, 100 years, 1,000 years, 2,000 years before Jesus would return. But they lived with this expectation. The Christ that was here once, we long for him to come again. In fact, Paul was echoing Jesus' words. Keep a marker in 1 Thessalonians. We are going to go back to it. But take your Bible and turn to Matthew, the 24th chapter. Because in essence, the Apostle Paul and Silas and Timothy were echoing Christ's words. We find that here in Matthew chapter 24. And look at Matthew chapter 24 and verse 44. Jesus longed that these Christians in the New Testament, first century, would always keep in mind the fact that he indeed was coming again. First century Christians lived with this sense of expectation. Matthew chapter 24, you're going to look at verse 44. Jesus himself said, in Matthew 24, Jesus deals with the signs of the times. He deals with preparation for his return. And in verse 44, Jesus says, therefore you also be ready, for the Son of Man is coming in an hour when you do not expect him. In other words, live in readiness. Live in preparation for the coming of Jesus. Live as if Jesus were coming today. You remember the story of HMS Richards from The Voice of Prophecy. He was holding a large evangelistic meeting and he was speaking about the signs of the times and that Jesus was coming soon. And a man stood up in the audience. He was a man in his 70s. And he began to shake his finger at Pastor Richards. He was a skeptic. And he said, Pastor Richards, Christ may not come for 100 years. And Richards looked at the man. He said, sir, judging from your age, it's not going to be 100 years for you. Put your hand upon your heart and you feel thump, thump, thump, thump. It's not going to be 100 years for you either. Did you read the story that made popular headlines? The snow came down in Michigan as well as Virginia. And the news reported that a man 44 years old went out to shovel the snow. As he was picking it up, felt that knife-like stabbing pain in his heart and fell over dead. In fact, it reported that in Michigan, there were three, one 44, one about 52, and one about 58, shoveling snow. The next thing they know will be the glory of the coming of Christ in heaven, and hopefully they were Christians. We hope that's the next thing they know. We hope that they are up in the first resurrection. New Testament Christians lived their lives in readiness for the coming of Christ every moment. Luther Warren, an early Adventist, put it this way. The only way to be ready for the coming of Christ is to get ready and stay ready. The only way to be ready is to get ready and stay ready. William Miller, one of the early Adventists, now not a Seventh-day Adventist,
ultimately looked forward to 1844 for the coming of Jesus. You know, there are those people that look at 1844 as a black spot on Seventh-day Adventist history. We don't see it that way at all. In fact, if you go back to the cross and the crucifixion of Christ, did the disciples who were looking forward to Jesus return, did they sense in the New Testament, did these early disciples sense that Christ would be crucified? When the triumphal entry took place and Jesus entered Jerusalem on the donkey, what did most of those people think? What did they think? They thought Christ was going to be crowned as king, didn't they? Did they have the prophecies in the Old Testament? Did they have them there? But did they confuse those Old Testament prophecies, and did most of those Jews look for Christ's coming kingdom in glory, and they were looking for the kingdom of glory, not the kingdom of grace, right? Isn't that what they were looking for? And they misunderstood the coming of the Messiah. They thought Jesus was going to deliver them from the Roman armies. They thought Christ was going to be the one that could vanquish the Roman armies. They thought Israel would be prominent. Christ came not as the king to reign, but as the Savior to die. When Christ died on the cross, they said, "We thought he was going to be the one that would deliver Israel." They were deeply disappointed. They had misunderstood prophecy. And out of the disappointment of 31 AD, God raised up the New Testament Christian church. So there were many Methodists and Catholics and Baptists who had studied the prophecies of Daniel and Revelation, and they believed Jesus was going to come in 1844, and they were bitterly disappointed. But just like in the first century, out of that disappointment, God rose up his Adventist movement to herald his truth to the ends of the earth. William Miller did not establish the date 1844, but he eventually accepted it. After the disappointment passed and Jesus did not come, Miller wrote a letter to his friend Joshua V. Himes. And this is the letter that he wrote on November 10, 1844. Now, October 22, 1844, Jesus did not come. You'd think that Miller would be tremendously disappointed. You'd think he would be fabulously discouraged. Here's what he writes. "Although I have been twice disappointed," because first he thought Jesus was going to come in the spring, then later in the fall, "although I've been twice disappointed, I am not yet cast down or discouraged. My hope in the coming of Christ is as strong as ever. I have done only what after years of sober consideration I felt to be my solemn duty to do. I have fixed my mind on another time, and here I mean to stand until God gives me more light." What was that other time that Miller fixed his mind on? That is today, and today, and today, until he comes, and I see him for whom my soul yearns. What was that further time that William Miller fixed his mind on? It was today, and today, and today. The Apostle Paul gave to the church at Thessalonica, chapter 1, "Live in the expectation of the coming of Christ. For you, it may be today. Live as if Jesus Christ were coming today." Is there anything in your life that would keep you from being ready if Jesus came today? Is that thing worth it? You say, "Well, he's not coming today. All this has to take place before he comes." If that is your thinking, you'll not be ready when he comes. The only way to be ready is to get ready and stay ready. Paul writes to the church at Thessalonica with a pen dipped in the urgency of the second coming of Christ. Chapter 1, "Live in expectation that Christ is coming soon. Be ready." Chapter 2, back to 2 Thessalonians, chapter 2. In the second chapter of Thessalonians, a short chapter, just 19 verses, the Apostle Paul speaks about the challenges he had in Philippi.

0: occupy. 1 Thessalonians chapter 2, verse 1 and 2. For you yourselves know, brethren, that our coming to you was not in vain. But even after we had suffered before and were spitefully treated at Philippi, to be an apostle in the first century was not easy. Paul had been stoned, he had been shipwrecked, he had been beaten. He had spent 3 days and three nights in the sea. We were bold in our God to speak to you the gospel in much conflict. So Paul says, we have spoken to you the gospel in much conflict. Paul came to Thessalonica. He was there for 3 weeks holding an evangelistic meeting. And as he was holding that meeting, there were riots. The ultra-fanatical Jews cast him out of the city. He had to leave very quickly. So he didn't know the result of his work. He looked back at Thessalonica and saw how God blessed and an entire new church was raised up. So that's the conflict that he was speaking about, this persecution that he suffered there. As he comes to the end of 1 Thessalonians chapter 2, and this is true in every chapter, all five chapters, he again reminds them that Christ is coming, but he gives them a different appeal here. 1 Thessalonians, you're looking there at chapter 2. You let your eyes drop down to verse 17, 18, 19. But we brethren, he's speaking to the church at Thessalonica, having been taken away from you for a short time in presence. In other words, we had to leave. We are being persecuted. We're being beaten. We may have lost our lives, but we haven't left you in heart. Thessalonica, you are in our heart. You're in our mind. Endeavored more eagerly to see your face with great desire. The old French proverb, absence from the eyes makes the heart grow fonder. You know that one in French. I memorized it in French, but I forgot it. But my French teacher made me memorize French proverbs, but I still forget them now. So, absence from the eyes makes the heart grow fonder. So Paul is saying to the church at Thessalonica, I am absent. I'm not with you any longer, but my heart longs to be with you. Then he says, verse 18, therefore we wanted to come again to you, even I, Paul, time and again, but Satan hindered us. Now, don't miss that. That one phrase is here for somebody this morning. Satan hindered us. Satan can hinder the plans of God, but he can never hinder the purposes of God. Satan can hinder the plans of God, but he can never hinder the purposes of God. Paul planned to go back to Thessalonica, but Satan hindered it. But God had an overall purpose for Thessalonica that Satan could never hinder. Satan may hinder certain plans you have in your life. You may have certain plans. You may have certain dreams. You may have certain things you want to accomplish in your life. Satan can hinder those. But God's overall purpose for your life is going to be accomplished. Satan can never hinder God's purpose for your life. Now notice what Scripture says, verse 19. For what is our hope? Paul raised the question. What is our joy? What is our crown of rejoicing? So Paul said, what is our hope? What's our joy? What do I hope to see in heaven? What's my joy in heaven? What is my crown of rejoicing in heaven? Now this is interesting. In the New Testament is written in Greek. There are two words for crown. One is kingly crown that a royal king wears. That's not the word used here. The other word is the crown that somebody would get in the Greek Olympics. So the crown that a person would wear if they won a Greek Olympic race. It is the crown of the victor. It is the thing they prize most. So Paul is saying, verse 19, what is our hope? What do I really hope to see in heaven? What is my joy in heaven? What's that going to be? Is it the mansion? What is the crown? What is the victory, the prize that I'm going to receive? And what does he say? Verse 19. Is it not even you in the presence of our Lord Jesus Christ that is coming? For you are our glory and joy. Paul said, I live my life with a sense of purpose. My greatest hope is to meet my friends in heaven. My greatest joy is to warmly embrace you there. There are many things in life that are transitory. There are many things in life that are here today and are gone tomorrow. But Paul said, I want to make an impact in life. I want to touch somebody's life for Christ. I want to witness to somebody for Christ. My greatest joy is to see you in heaven. What is Paul saying to the church at Thessalonica? He is saying, live your life with purpose. Don't live your life for things that pass away. Don't live your life for things that are going to fade away quickly in insignificance. Don't live your life simply for the money you can make, for the house that you can live in, for the car that you can drive, for the boards that you can sit on. That is all transitory stuff. Amen. Put your life in something that counts for all eternity. Touch somebody for the kingdom of God. Find somebody that you can pray with. Give a Bible to somebody. Give a Bible study to somebody. This will be our greatest joy in heaven. Charles Studd grasped the significance of living life with a purpose. He had immersed his life in sports. He's brought up in England, and he played cricket. In 1884, Charles Studd was a great cricket player in England. Loved cricket. And he was on the English cricket team. But his brother was taken ill, Charles. Cricket didn't seem so important when Charles was dying. And he began to think, what is all the fame and flattery worth when a man comes to face eternity? And although he was a Christian, he was in an unhappy, very backslidden state. He said, I know that cricket would not last, and the honor of being on England's cricket team would not last, and nothing in the world would last, but it was worthwhile living for the world to come. You may have read in history about the Cambridge Seven. Hudson Taylor, the great missionary to China, came to Cambridge, and he spoke to the students, and he made an appeal. And seven committed their lives to mission. And Charles Studd was one of them. He said, there's something more important than sports. There's something more important than cricket. I've got to live life with purpose. I've got to live life that's worthwhile. And Charles Studd left the Cambridge education behind. He spent 15 years as a missionary in China. Then he went on to India and spent 6 years there. He had a real burden for Africa. He spent 20 years among the villages in Africa. And while there in Africa, he wrote words that some of you are going to be familiar with. Here are his words. Only one life, yes, only one. Soon will its fleeting hours be done. Then in that day my Lord to meet and stand before his judgment seat. Only one life, 'twill soon be past. Only what's done for Christ will last.
1: 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They want to learn how to survive in light of all of these unprecedented natural disasters and the potential for nuclear attack. But there's one area that most people don't give much thought to, and that is spiritual survival. Pastor Mark's book, The Ultimate Survivor, will provide you with practical steps on how you can survive spiritually. And call right now to get that book. We'd love for you to have a copy. 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
3: Have you ever looked back on a moment in your life and realized the timing could only have come from God? Years ago, a Mercy Ship's team met a young mother holding her very sick little boy. Edgar was not yet 2 years old and was suffering from bronchial pneumonia. The week before, his parents had sold their only pig just to pay for a short hospital stay and medicine. but the medicine ran out quickly and they had nothing left to give. The mother later shared through tears, "The night before I prayed and asked God to provide what my baby needed. Then the next day mercy ships arrived. Sometimes God answered prayers in ways we could never plan ourselves through the kindness

It's electrical storms. During one storm, for instance, the Empire State Building in New York was struck 15 times within 15 minutes. Sometimes a single bolt of lightning will really consist of as many as 42 discharges striking the same spot in such quick succession that it appears like a single flash, but it all happens in less than one quarter of a second. Lightning from one cloud to another is also very common, and it's been recorded to jump as far as 20 miles between clouds. But whether lightning is moving from cloud to cloud, or cloud to ground, or ground to cloud, it's hard to miss the brilliant, blinding flash that illuminates the sky. In Matthew 24, Jesus said, "For as lightning comes from the east and flashes to the west, so also will the coming of the Son of Man be." In spite of his words, some still believe that his return is going to be a secret. But what is the truth? Join me now, friends, as we take a closer look at what the Bible really says about the return of Christ. We're going to be talking about the theme of Christ's return in our presentation this morning. And we've been doing some of these things in the context of the anniversary for the Reformation. I don't know if you're aware, but Martin Luther, Melanchthon, that's Philip Melanchthon, and many of the other reformers, they believed in something called the Great Week of Time. They believed that the history of man would last about 6,000 years, and then we spend 1,000 years with the Lord in heaven. And then at that time, the earth would be purified and all things made new. His dating was off a little bit about how old he thought the world was, adding up the Bible ages, but many of them believed in this. One of the founders in our movement, Jane Andrews, he wrote a book on the Great Millennial Week, or the Week of Time. And basically what it says is, because of that verse there in 2 Peter chapter 3, verse 8, Peter's also quoting Psalms, where it says, 1,000 years in his sight are as a day when it is gone. Peter says, with the Lord one day is as 1,000 years, and 1,000 years as a day. And when you add up the ages in the Bible, and we don't know exactly, so don't use this to try and set a date. But, you know, approximately 4,000 B.C., Adam was created. And it starts giving the ages, how long Adam lived and how long Seth lived and how long Enos lived and on up to Noah. And then there's some ambiguity. That's why we don't know the exact date, because it says Noah had Shem, Ham, and Japheth. And unless they were triplets, we don't know exactly when that happened. And then you go on down through Abraham, and we can pretty accurately track history from Abraham and the Exodus to the present day. The Jews were very good at keeping a careful chronology. Jesus was born about 4 B.C. It's interesting, Abraham was created approximately 4,004 B.C. That's Bishop Usher's chronology. Abraham was born 2004. Jesus was born 4 B.C. We're now living about 2,000 years after Christ. And then Jesus comes and we live and reign with him for 1,000 years. You got three great ages. You got the age of the first 2,000 years from the creation to Abraham. That's known as the age of the patriarchs. These are three epochs that you see in the Bible. God preached the gospel through the patriarchs. They weren't Jews back then. That's Noah, Enoch, Methuselah, so forth. Then Abraham's born. For the next 2,000 years, God preaches the gospel through the Jews, the Israelites, his people. And God had committed the oracles of truth to them, and the Messiah came through them. And then you have, for the last 2,000 years, God is sharing the gospel with the world through the church, or spiritual Israel. And then Christ is going to come. And we will live and reign with him for 1,000 years. It's almost like a 1,000-year Sabbath. And then he creates a new heaven and a new earth. And you just see this pattern all through the Bible. You know, the New Jerusalem comes down as a bride. Well, Jacob had the wedding after 7 years of working for Laban to get Rachel. You see where Joshua, how many times did Joshua march around Jericho? Seven times. You're wrong. 13 times. Everyone says that. One time for 6 days. And then after the 6 days, on the seventh day, they marched around it seven times, blew the trumpets, and took the city. After 6 days, they took the city. You could have a Hebrew servant for 6 years. Seventh year, he went free. The Bible says Jesus promised.

0: As his disciples, hereafter some of you will not taste of death before you see the kingdom of God come with power. This is Mark chapter 9. And it says, after 6 days he took them up. And they had a miniature picture of the second coming. You can read where it says, Moses and the elders waited at the base of the mountain for 6 days while the glory of God covered the mountain. And after 6 days he called Moses up. You could sow your land for 6 years. The seventh year you would let it rest. The Bible tells us that Jesus is the sower, the Word of God is the seed. For 6,000 years, God has been sowing the gospel seed, and then Jesus is going to come, and the condition of the world, it's going to be desolate. When the children of Israel were carried off to Babylon, the Bible says that 70 years they were in Babylon, the land kept Sabbath. It was resting while it was desolate. During the 1,000 years of the millennium, the earth is desolate. It's keeping Sabbath. And so, I could go on and on. King Joash was hidden in the temple of the Lord, the son of David, from this wicked queen while she ruled over the land 6 years. At the end of 6 years, the son of David, the king, came out of the temple. Where's our king right now? Where's Jesus, the son of David? Is he in the temple of the Lord as our high priest? Is he going to come out of that temple? Is Michael going to stand up? Joash came out of the temple. They blew the trumpet. Will the trumpets blow when Jesus comes? Amen. The people rejoiced. Will there be rejoicing when Jesus comes? The wicked were slain. I'm talking about the story of Joash. Will there be wicked slain when Jesus comes? And the Bible says then there was peace. Will there be a kingdom of peace after Jesus comes? All these stories in the Bible are allegories telling us something about Jesus coming. It's not going to last forever. The great climax of the world's history is going to be when Christ comes and he sets everything right. And so then, of course, they live and reign with Jesus 1,000 years. You read in Revelation 20. Oh, one more thing I just thought about. What did God say to Adam and Eve if they disobeyed in the garden, if they ate the forbidden fruit? He said, for in the day that you eat it, you will surely die. Did Adam and Eve drop dead as soon as they ate the forbidden fruit? No, they probably died spiritually right away. There was something happened. Their light went out because they saw their nakedness. But if a day with the Lord is like 1,000 years, how long did Adam live? 930? In the day you eat, you will die. I mean, if God makes you and you're supposed to live forever and you die within the first 1,000 years, you're devastated. Yeah, you and I live 70 or a few more. But back then they lived almost a millennia. But nobody made it over 1,000 except one person. Enoch. Everyone else, even Methuselah, 969 years. In the day you eat thereof, you will die. So our study today is talking about when the king returns. And we're going to talk about some of the signs of Christ's coming. We're not going to give you a date for the Lord's return. But we are going to talk about some of the misunderstandings in the Christian world regarding how Jesus is coming back, because that is going to set many people up for a major deception. So we need to understand the subject. First question, who is the king that will soon emerge from the temple in heaven? Talked about when Joash came out of the temple of the Lord and they blew the trumpet. By the way, that was just before the Sabbath began, at the changing of the guard. Just before the millennial Sabbath, Jesus is going to come out of the temple. And there'll be a great time of trouble when Michael stands up. It says, I looked and behold a white cloud, and on the cloud one sat like unto the Son of Man, having on his head a golden crown. Jesus is that Son of Man who is going to come. Second question, will Jesus come quietly when he comes? Now this is where a lot of people misunderstand. They think that it's going to be a secret. And the Bible tells us the second coming of Jesus is probably the noisiest event in the Bible. Just look at some of the verses that talk about this. The Lord himself, 1 Thessalonians 4:16, shall descend from heaven with a what? A shout. And then it goes on, and the voice of the archangel and the trump, another audible thing. Jeremiah 25:30, speaking of the Lord coming, it says, the Lord will roar from on high and utter his voice from his holy nation. There's going to be a roar when the Lord comes. He will mightily roar upon his habitation. He will give a shout. Again, you read Psalm 50, verse 3. Is the Lord coming quietly? Our God shall come and shall not keep silent. And it will be very tempestuous round about him. There's going to be glory and the heavens are going to be crashing. The Bible says the heavens are going to depart as a scroll. The sun will go dark. The moon will turn to blood. The stars will fall from heaven. The earth is going to reel to and fro like a drunken man. The islands will be swallowed up. Hailstones are going to be falling. You're not going to have to text somebody and say, "Did you catch that? I think Jesus came yesterday." And yet some people believe a relatively new scenario about the second coming. It's called the secret rapture. Now, you've heard about the Left Behind books, and they've made at least two Left Behind movies. This was virtually an unknown teaching 200 years ago. It slowly evolved out of a Jesuit theologian's chronology, Francisco Ribera and another man named Escobar, and they were looking for a counter-reformation interpretation of prophecy to try to fight what was happening because of the great reformers. So they concocted this view. It didn't really take off until a man named Scofield came along. Any of you ever seen the Scofield Bible? It's got a lot of good things in it. But he embraced Ribera's theology about the secret rapture and the left behind theology. Another man named Hal Lindsey then, he picked up the Scofield Bible. He put it in his book called The Late Great Planet Earth. And then that was picked up by some other charismatics in Trinity Broadcasting. And then they began to teach this. And it went from almost unknown to the prominent view. Now, the idea is, the word rapture means to be carried away with power. And that's biblical. We'll be caught up to meet the Lord in the air. Nothing wrong with a rapture. The idea that it's a secret rapture, and the idea that God takes us out of the world before there's any tribulation, and then there's 7 years of tribulation here on earth where the Antichrist does everything dastardly he's going to do during that tribulation, it just is, it's preparing people to be deceived. Don't go anywhere, friends. In just a moment, we'll return for the rest of today's presentation. Are you familiar with the prophetic signs of Christ's return and just how close we really are to the most extraordinary cosmic event in history? Will we be suddenly and secretly raptured as millions are left behind? Or will Jesus' return be as loud and bright as lightning from sky to sky? Well, there might be a million different theories out there, but there's only one Bible truth. And Jesus promises, if we seek, we will find. That's why Amazing Facts wants you to have the rock-solid facts on this subject with our newest Bible resource. It's called The Day of the Lord. This colorful, fully illustrated magazine contains every fascinating fact you need to know about the when, where, and how of Jesus' soon return. To get your free copy, call the phone number on the screen and ask for offer number 825 or visit the web address. And after you read this incredible resource, be sure and share it with a friend. Let's return to today's presentation and learn some more amazing facts from the Word of God. I've met people. They think that, well, if I'm not ready for the secret rapture, then I might have to go through the tribulation, but I'll get another chance 7 years later. And I've met men. They said, yeah, my wife, she's telling me she's going to disappear and I'll be left behind. She said, but then if I repent at least during the seven-year tribulation, I do have another chance. And you know what that means? A lot of people are saying, well, I think I'll enjoy the world. And if I do see everyone start disappearing, then I'll get serious. And I'll have to go through the tribulation, but at least I'll be saved. Well, friends, the devil is giving people the idea there's a second chance. There is no second chance. When Jesus comes, that's it. And if you're going to believe the safe thing, believe what I believe. Because if you believe like I believe and I'm wrong, well, at least you are ready. You see what I'm saying? But I think there's a lot of scripture so that we know it's not going to be a secret rapture. And then someone will say, well, Pastor Doug, doesn't it say in the Bible that he's coming like a thief? That's right, it does, like a thief. See? Secret rapture, he's coming like a thief. You tell me as I read this verse if it sounds like life goes on 7 more years after Jesus comes like a thief. And it says, the day of the Lord will come as a thief in the night, in the which the heavens will pass away with a great noise, and the elements will melt with a fervent heat, and the earth and the things that are in it will be burned up. So when the Lord comes like a thief, what's happening here on earth? Does life go on, or are the elements melting with fervent heat? when he comes like a thief. Why did he say he's coming like a thief? Because when it happens, it's a surprise. You ever have a thief come to your house? I used to be a thief. I did before I was a Christian. I'm born again now, so you can trust me. But I would break into people's houses. I'd steal things. I never sent them a notice and said, look, I'm going to be here. And so it was a surprise when it happened, but they knew after I came. And so I don't believe it's going to be a secret rapture. What other physical evidence will accompany Jesus' return? You can read in Revelation 16, verse 18, there was a great earthquake, such as was not upon the earth since men were on the earth, so mighty an earthquake and so great. And so everything is shaking. Islands are being swallowed up. What else happens when Jesus comes? Who will see him when he returns? Is it just a few people who are ready for the rapture? Or does the Bible say in Matthew 24, verse 30, and then shall appear the sign of the Son of Man in the heavens, and then all the tribes of the earth will mourn, and they will see the Son of Man coming. They'll what? They'll see the Son of Man coming in the clouds of heaven with power and great glory. Behold, he comes with the clouds, Revelation 1, verse 7, and every eye will see him. Somebody always writes in the question, Pastor Doug, how can every eye see him when the world is round? He's not saying they're going to all see him simultaneously. He means that day when he goes around the world and he raptures up, kind of vacuums up the redeemed, and there's destruction, devastation behind him, and then he goes off. Everyone's going to see him that day. That's all it's saying. It doesn't say everyone sees him simultaneously. And so everyone's going to see him. How will it be when Jesus comes back? We don't have to be left in doubt. When Christ ascended to heaven from the Mount of Olives, the Bible says that the disciples were watching this, and they were gazing up into the heavens longingly as they saw Jesus, their beloved Lord, drifting up into the clouds out of sight. And even after he was gone, they stood there and they just stared up into the sky. Suddenly, they got nudged by two angels at their side and said, men of Galilee, why do you end up into the heavens? Notice, this same Jesus will come in the way that he left. He's coming in the same way that he left. Was he real when he left? Did they see him when he left? Was he talking to him when he left? Yeah. He said, go into all the world. Behold, I'm with you always. Send it up to heaven. And he's a real person. He's coming back the same way that he left. So we don't have to worry about it being... You know what's... The reason that this is so maddening for me as a pastor is, was the church ready when Jesus came the first time? The first time, they wanted him to come like a lion, come and conquer the Romans, to come and blow a trumpet, to shake the world and set Israel up as the earthly king. But he came quietly like a lamb. And they didn't accept it. They were not ready because they didn't understand the prophecies. Now Jesus is getting ready to come like a lion with a trumpet as a king. And the church is saying, no, he's coming quietly this time. See, the devil is always working to get the church to misunderstand the prophecy so they're not ready. Were they ready when he came the first time? No. And many will perish because they weren't ready. So the same thing's happening. Who will be with Jesus when he comes in the clouds? He's not coming alone. Matthew 25, verse 31. When the Son of Man shall come in his glory, and all, how many? All of the holy angels with him. So remember what happened when, during the resurrection, one angel came and rolled away the stone. And the guards, the Roman guards who were there, they fell down and, like dead men and fled in terror from the glory of one angel. One angel of the Lord went through the Syrian camp and 185,000 soldiers were slain. One angel. When the Lord comes with all the angels, nobody's going to have to say, did you see the paper yesterday? I think Jesus came. And it was bright. No, everyone will know. What will the brightness of Jesus coming do to the living wicked? 2 Thessalonians 1:7. When the Lord Jesus shall be revealed from heaven with his mighty angels in flaming fire, taking vengeance on them that know not God. Do you know him? Eternal life is to know the Lord. He'll say to the lost, I don't know you. Are you taking time to get to know him? Because he's coming. And it goes on to say, 2 Thessalonians 2:8, then shall that wicked one be revealed, whom the Lord shall consume with the spirit of his mouth and destroy with the brightness of his coming. When he comes, the brightness of his coming. That's going to consume the wicked. What will happen to the righteous who are dead at Jesus' coming? This is good news. The Bible says the dead in Christ will rise first. Many of those that sleep in the dust of the earth shall awake. Some to everlasting life. That's the dead in Christ. And you can read in Revelation chapter 20. It says, this is the first resurrection. And wherever you got a first anything, you've got a what?
1: Second.
0: A second at least. You don't want to be in the second resurrection. At this point, what happens to the living and the resurrected saints? All that are saved and the living saints. It says there's a transformation that takes place to their bodies. The dead shall be raised incorruptible, and we who are alive will be changed. For this corruptible, these bodies that get old and wrinkled and decrepit, they'll put on immortality. They'll put on incorruption. This mortal will put on immortality. We'll be changed in the blink of an eye. And those of us who are alive. And it says, we are then caught up to meet them in the air. So again, is this sounding like a secret? Everything about it is telling us that it's a very real, obvious, known event. And you've probably heard the stories. But yeah, planes will fall out of the sky because the pilots were Christians and now there's nobody to fly. And cars will just be crashing on the street because the Christians disappeared and their clothes will be in the driver's seat, you know. And you'll wake up and lo and behold, your husband's gone. His clothes are still there, but he's gone. And you know where they get that? Jesus said, speaking of the second coming, he said, two women will be grinding at the mill. One is taken, one is left. Two men will be working in the field. One is taken, one is left. And then Luke adds a third scenario. Two men sleeping in a bed. One is taken, one is left. What does that mean? What does a woman represent in Bible prophecy? A church. How many kinds of churches are there? It's really only two. You go to Revelation, there's two women. Revelation 17, Revelation 12. You got true and you got false. Two different gospels there. What are the women doing? They're grinding the grain, it says. Working with the word. One is false. Outwardly, they look the same. One is ready, one is not. And it said, working in the field. What's the field? The field is the place where the missionaries are working. You're sowing the seed. You're harvesting. Two kinds of people out there doing missionary work, true and false. Jesus said, there's two masters, there's two roads. You got two options. It's either you're with me or against me. Isn't that right? And they said, two men sleeping in a bed. What does sleep represent? Death. How many kinds of dead people right now? Two. Saved and lost. First resurrection, second resurrection. And what really is interesting, he said, some are taken, some are left. They often assume the ones taken are taken by the Lord. But in the Hebrew mind, whenever they disobeyed, their enemies came and took them away to Assyria. They took them to Egypt. They took them to Babylon. They're taken away. The Bible says they knew not till the flood came and took them away, the wicked. And so being taken away meant being taken out of the promised land, out of the place of rest. So they've even got who's taken mixed up. It's talking about taken away. And they say, where are they taken, Lord? It says, wherever the vultures, wherever the body is, that's where the vultures are gathered. You don't want to be taken like that, do you? And so the church is so confused on these scriptures about the second coming. What will the angels do at the second coming of Jesus? Bible says he will send his angels to, and they will gather together his elect from the four winds of heaven. That means north, south, east, west. And they'll bring them to the Lord. They're going to be caught up together with the Lord. Now, since we're living just before the second coming, how should we relate to this solemn and glorious event? How many of you have heard a presentation like this before? About the second coming? Sure, yeah. Did it change you for a little while? Why do we talk about the second coming? Some people say, well, when he comes, he comes. Don't get preoccupied with his coming. Well, personally, I'm what you would call a Seventh-day Adventist. And that means that we get excited about the imminent advent of Jesus. Jesus has told us to go into all the world to teach and to baptize. He wants people to know that this world has a limited amount of time and we need to get ready. And if nothing else, your life has a limited amount of time and you need to get ready for the Lord for you. And so we have a message, but this world is not going to last forever. That also tells us about the goodness of God. Wouldn't it be terrible if the sin and the pain and the suffering were immortalized? Jesus coming again is good news that it's all going to be resolved.
1: 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And most important, to share it with others.
0: Hello, friends. 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
2: 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If you are one of the millions of Americans that have undergone balloon angioplasty, then you need to make sure to monitor your homocysteine levels. Today, Dr. Cooper explains why and how.
3: Recently, I talked about the importance of homocysteine in practicing preventive medicine, but it's also important to use if you have some medical problems, such as having balloon angioplasty and a stent. A recent article published in the New England Journal of Medicine followed 205 patients for a period of 6 months. Now, what they're concerned about in these patients who had the balloon angioplasty and the stent inserted was a significant percentage will restenose or close that vessel off within 6 months, requiring going back in and opening again or even bypass surgery. Well, in this group of 205 patients, they placed them on folic acid 1,000 micrograms per day, vitamin B12 400 micrograms per day, and vitamin B6 10 milligrams per day. And after 6 months, they discovered that those who took the vitamin supplements as compared to those on placebos reduced the restenosis, the vessel again occluding, by up to 50%. A dramatic reduction, and this is a very expensive procedure if you have to go back in and perform another balloon angioplasty, put another stent in, or in worst scenario, have bypass surgery, that might be prevented at least 50% of the cases by taking vitamin supplementation, folic acid, B6, and B12. You have the procedure done, ask your cardiologist about being placed on these vitamins. It may be extremely important.
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0: And it came to pass that, as he was praying in a certain place, when he ceased, one of his disciples said unto him,
1: Lord, teach us to pray, as John also taught his disciples.
0: And he said unto them,
2: When ye pray, say, Our Father which art in heaven, hallowed be thy name. 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And lead us not into temptation, but deliver us from evil.
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6: Now a look at your evening weather on Columbia Christian Talk Radio. Intermittent clouds today with a high near 100 and lows around 75. Mostly sunny tomorrow with a high of 97 and lows around 71. For your Thursday, mostly sunny with a high near 93 and lows around 68. And for Friday, sunny with a high near 92 and lows around 72. That's your evening weather on Columbia Christian Talk Radio.
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8: It's not every day you encounter a fiery presence in a burning bush. But have you ever wondered exactly who Moses was talking to? 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

0: I don't know if you've ever lived in the desert, but if you have, you know that fires are really bad news because there's dry fuel everywhere. And in places like Southern California, there are hot winds every fall that make a fire spread like, well, I guess it spreads like wildfire. For almost a decade, Gene and I lived in the greater LA area, and almost every single fall, it seemed like our house would be filled with the smell of smoke. In fact, our oldest daughter's birthday is in October, and almost every single year, her birthday party smelled like smoke. Our eyes would be burning. It's just one of the joys of living in Southern California. You only think they've got one season there because that's what they say. But in reality, they've got several seasons. They've got fire season and mudslide season and earthquake season and smog season. There are lots of seasons in Los Angeles. And fire season every single fall is one of the worst of them. Fires in the desert are a really bad thing. People lose their homes. So try to imagine the panic Moses must have felt when he notices this bush that's on fire. You can't ignore that because the potential cost is just too high. So the Bible says that Moses stepped off the path to go and investigate this bush. And that's when he discovers this is no ordinary fire. It's actually the presence of God. Here's what it says now in Exodus chapter 3. This is verse 2. Listen carefully to the details. And the angel of the Lord appeared to him in a flame of fire from the midst of a bush. So who is it? It's the angel of the Lord. So he looked, and behold, the bush was burning with fire, but the bush was not consumed. Then Moses said, I will now turn aside and see this great sight, why the bush does not burn. Now, in the Bible, fire often represents the presence of God. You'll notice that when God appears on Mount Sinai, the top of the mountain is burning. On the day of Pentecost, when God arrives in a room full of disciples, there are tongues of fire on their heads. The second coming has a lot of fire associated with it, and the book of Hebrews reminds us that, quote, our God is a consuming fire. Now, that doesn't mean that every mention of fire in the Bible represents the presence of God, but generally speaking, you will find some fire when God puts in an appearance. So even before the Bible explains what's happening in this story, we have an indication that God is present. The burning bush is the presence of God, and Moses goes to take a look. Now, it continues now in Exodus 3 and verse 4. So when the Lord saw that he, that's Moses, turned aside to look, God called to him from the midst of the bush and said, Moses, Moses. And he said, here I am. Now, you know what I find fascinating? God doesn't actually say anything to Moses until Moses gets off the path. Moses has to respond to the presence of God before God talks to him. And I guess the reason I find that so interesting is because sometimes I find myself wondering when I might hear from God next. Months will go by, maybe years, and I don't really see God doing anything or speaking to me directly. I mean, you might have a dramatic experience at one point in life, this moment when it's obvious that God is real, but then it's almost like someone turns off the tap and heaven falls silent and life just goes back to normal. It could leave you wondering where God went. It leaves you wondering, will I ever hear from him again? But pay attention carefully to this story because there's an interesting detail. God does not speak until Moses leaves his path. Is it possible sometimes that before you get to hear God speak, you're going to have to leave the path you've chosen to travel? Is it possible you may not hear God until you give up your own plans, until you go to where the presence of God is? It's a very real possibility. Moses steps off the path, and then he hears the voice of God. Now, what's really interesting about this story is the way that God is introduced. It says that God's voice calls out from the bush, but then it introduces the person in the bush as the angel of the Lord. So now you've got to ask, which one is it? Is this just an angel, or is this God speaking? Because the Bible actually says it's both. It's the angel of the Lord, and it's God speaking. And then when the angel of the Lord speaks, he identifies himself as God. Listen to verse 6. This is Exodus 3, verse 6. Moreover, he, that's God, moreover, he said, I am the God of your father, the God of Abraham, the God of Isaac, and the God of Jacob. And Moses hid his face, for he was afraid to look upon God. There's no question about who's in the bush. The Bible says it is God. So why in the world does it call him an angel of the Lord? Actually, it doesn't call him that. What it calls him is the angel of the Lord, which is a very specific title. You see, the word angel in the Bible doesn't necessarily mean a heavenly angel with wings. It doesn't mean the kind of being you see on a Christmas card. Sometimes the word angel simply refers to a messenger. Now, it might be a heavenly messenger like Gabriel, but it also might be a human messenger, which is why the bishops of the churches in Revelation 2 and 3 are called the angels of those churches. The word in Greek, angelos, simply means messenger. And sometimes when the Bible uses that expression, it appears to be talking about God himself. In fact, it appears to be talking about Jesus before he is born as a human being. Now, I have to be really careful with this because there are groups of people who teach that Jesus is nothing but a created angel. And they use passages like this one to make their case. But biblically speaking, nothing could be further from the truth. The rest of the Bible makes it abundantly clear that Jesus is the divine Son of God, the second member of the Godhead. Jesus is not a created angel. At the burning bush, you'll notice the Bible doesn't say it was an angel of the Lord. It says it was the angel of the Lord. And what's really interesting is that the angel of the Lord never makes another appearance in the Bible after the birth of Christ. All the way up to the manger in Bethlehem, you have the angel of the Lord delivering messages, but then after Bethlehem, no more angel of the Lord. Is it possible, and again, I want to be really careful with this, but is it possible that the angel of the Lord is Jesus? Again, please understand, I want to be so clear about this. I am not saying that Jesus is anything less than God. Don't misunderstand. I am not saying that Jesus is an angel, except in the sense that he delivers his own message. Because, of course, again, an angel is simply a messenger. You and I can be messengers. Cherubim and seraphim can be messengers. But apparently, Jesus can deliver his own message. And in that sense, and only in that sense, we can say Jesus is an angel, a messenger. He's the angel of the Lord, not a created angel, but the angel of the Lord. In Exodus chapter 3, this is really obvious. It is the angel of the Lord who speaks from the burning bush. And then that same angel of the Lord clearly identifies himself as God. Now, this is actually something that Bible scholars have long recognized, and maybe the clearest explanation comes from the famous Methodist theologian, Adam Clark. Now, if you've never read the Adam Clark commentaries, you should probably get your hands on a copy or look for it online because, man, they just don't write them like that anymore. It has got so much depth to it. And when it comes to Exodus 3, Adam Clark is decisive about identifying who the angel of the Lord is. He points out that Hagar actually worships the angel of the Lord. And when Moses tells her story in Genesis 16, he uses the name Jehovah to describe the so-called angel that Hagar worshiped. Now, I know you can't see me, but I'm actually making finger quotes in the air when I say the word angel because we're just using it to mean messenger. The Bible scholars of yesterday identified this particular angel, again in quotation marks, they identified this particular angel with Jesus. Now, if that's a brand new concept, if you've never heard that before, I'd like to recommend that you pick up a copy of our new book, Jesus Before Jesus, which you can find at our website, VOP.com. Now, if you don't find the book on the homepage, just click on the store tab, and I'm pretty sure you'll find a copy there. That book is a somewhat detailed study on the Old Testament appearances of Jesus, and it demonstrates that the same God has been guiding the story of salvation all the way from the Garden of Eden to the second coming of Christ. Jesus is not a second string player who suddenly shows up in Matthew chapter 1. He's the same God who's been there all along. So, If you want to see just how incredibly detailed the plan of salvation really is, then please just get your copy. And I promise you, it won't break the bank because I've made it really, really cheap. You'll find Jesus Before Jesus at VOP.com. Now, I have to take a quick break, but as soon as I come back, I'll show you how Jesus himself told us it was him who spoke to Moses.
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0: Okay, we are back from the break, and you are listening to The Voice of Prophecy. My name, Sean Boonstra. Today, we're visiting the burning bush of Exodus chapter 3, and we're talking about the way that the Bible calls the being in that burning bush the angel of the Lord. Then it goes on to clearly identify that same being as God himself. And that's the reason that major Bible scholars have often said the angel of the Lord is none other than the pre-incarnate Jesus. In other words, this is Jesus before he is born as a human being. Now, theologians have a fancy word for that. They call it a Christophany, literally a revealing of Christ. And particularly in the early centuries of Christianity, you have a lot of writers, the church fathers, who identify the angel of the Lord with Jesus. Now, again, that doesn't mean they thought he was anything less than God. It simply means that the angel of the Lord is one more title for Jesus. Remember, the Bible also calls him the Prince of Peace, but he's not a literal earthly prince who lives in a palace. It's one of his titles. When the Bible calls Jesus the angel of the Lord, it's simply identifying an occasion when the second person of the Godhead is delivering a message to the human race in person. And maybe one of the strongest indications we have that the burning bush was actually Jesus comes from the words of Jesus himself. The religious authorities in the first century were eager to prove that Jesus was a false prophet because some of the things that Jesus was saying really upset them. So, in John chapter 8, when Jesus said, "If anyone keeps my word, he shall never see death," these guys almost went into orbit because Jesus was actually suggesting that he was greater than Abraham, because Abraham, obviously, was dead. And what really upset them? Jesus told them that Abraham had been waiting for him, for his birth. So now these guys were frothing, because Jesus was obviously calling himself the long-awaited Messiah. And then Jesus drives home the point. He told them he was the one who spoke to Moses. "Most assuredly, I say to you," Jesus said, "before Abraham was, I am." That's John 8, verse 58. I am. That's the title God used in the burning bush that day. "Moses, you go tell the children of Israel, I am sent you." Jesus was actually saying he predated Abraham, and he uses the same name God used in the burning bush. Now that made the crowd want to kill him. because Jesus had just declared his divinity, which would have been an act of blasphemy if it didn't happen to be true. Jesus is not only the Son of God and the Son of Man. He is not only the messenger of the Lord, the Prince of Peace, the everlasting Father, the mighty God. He's all those things. But according to the Bible, he is also the great I Am, one of the biggest, grandest titles for God. Isaiah 41 verse 4, I, the Lord, am the first, and with the last, I am He. This is a title where God declares His self-existence. Isaiah 43, understand that I am He. Before me there was no God form, neither shall there be after me. Isaiah 48, listen to me, O Jacob and Israel, I am He. I am the first, I am also the last. I am. God is self-existent. He is uncreated. He is underived. He is unborrowed. God does not depend on anything else for his existence. And on that day, in the presence of those leaders, Jesus declared the same thing about himself. He didn't just come from God. He is God. Jesus is the voice in the burning bush. And Paul makes that abundantly clear in 1 Corinthians chapter 10, when he specifically says that Jesus traveled with Israel from Egypt to Canaan. Now, I want you to think about what that means. From the very moment we sinned, Jesus has been present and active in the plan to save us. Jesus is the seed of the woman you read about in Genesis chapter 3. He is the one who came to destroy the devil. Jesus is present in the life of Abraham. He's the one who speaks to Abraham like a friend. And now that it's time for the children of Abraham to go to the promised land, Jesus personally appears to Moses to get the ball rolling. Now, modern Christians naturally look to the manger in Bethlehem as the beginning of Jesus' story. But in reality, it starts a long time before that. The Bible talks about the Lamb of God who was slain from the foundation of the world. The cross of Christ was a plan that fell into place thousands of years before it actually happened. The cross was not plan B. The cross was not an afterthought. The cross was not something God the Father thought of and then he passed off to his Son. The Bible reveals that Jesus has been working on the plan to save you from its very inception. Peter writes in 1 Peter 1, he was foreordained before the foundation of the world. Now, I'm about to take another tiny little break, but before I do that, let me just remind you about our new book, Jesus Before Jesus. Sometimes one of the biggest mistakes we make as Christians is to start telling the story of Jesus from Matthew chapter 1. And obviously the story gets really compelling. Jesus is born. But it's not the beginning of the story, not even close. And in some ways, we have lost the ability to see Jesus in the Old Testament. I mean, obviously, we know about the Messianic prophecies. We know Jesus would be born in Bethlehem, that he would die for our sins. But Jesus actually interacts with us a long time before he's born. And that's a really important part of the story. And once upon a time in our Christian church, everybody knew this stuff. But for some reason, we eventually drew this sharp dividing line between the Old Testament and the New. Some of us have even started to suggest that salvation was different in the Old Testament than it is in the New. But I'm telling you, the plan to save you has never changed. And once you begin to see Jesus in the Old Testament, once you see how he interacts with us, this is really obvious. So I want you to have this book. Now, honestly, I'd love to give it to you for free, but I can't afford to do that. Because if I did that, I'd be out of business in a matter of weeks. But what I have done is made it really, really cheap. You'll find it at our website, VOP.com. And if you don't see it on the homepage, maybe you're listening to a rerun somewhere out on the internet. If you don't see it on the homepage, look for it under the tab or link marked store. And I'm pretty sure you'll find it there. It's called Jesus Before Jesus. And maybe while I'm taking this little break, you can get online and go find the book. But whatever you do, don't go away, because in a matter of just mere seconds, I'll be right back.
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0: As you begin to unpack the story of the burning bush, you discover that, yes, it was God in the burning bush. But if you read the whole Bible, it seems to indicate that Jesus was the member of the Godhead who spoke to Moses. And when you couple that with the fact that the Bible calls Jesus the Creator on more than one occasion, you suddenly get this stunning picture. The God who made you is the same God who saves you. And of course, when Jesus appears to Moses, that is not the end of the story. He didn't give Moses this really tough assignment. Hey, Moses, go take the children of Israel out of Egypt. He didn't give him that assignment and then leave town. The Bible reveals that Christ was present with the children of Israel all the way through the desert. I mean, just listen to what it says in Exodus chapter 13 in verse 21. It says, "And the Lord went before them by day in a pillar of cloud to lead the way, and by night in a pillar of fire." Now, again, if you compare that to 1 Corinthians 10, it's obvious that the presence of God in that cloud was Jesus, because Paul actually names him by name. But then in Exodus 14, it calls Jesus the angel of God. Listen to this, Exodus 14, 19. "And the angel of God who went before the camp of Israel moved and went behind them, and the pillar of cloud went from before them and stood behind them." Now, I hope you were paying attention, because that was important. The angel of the Lord is the presence in the cloud. The angel of the Lord is not a created being. It's a title for God himself, as he delivers a message to his people. And that's really obvious from the way the Bible uses all these different expressions to identify the presence in the cloud. Sometimes, like with Paul, he's called Christ. Other times, he's called the Lord. And sometimes, the angel of the Lord. Now, here's what I want you to think about, because this isn't really about some people who lived thousands of years ago. This is actually about you. When Jesus activated the plan of salvation, when he started down that path to the cross, he didn't leave a single detail to anybody else. Why? Because your salvation matters to him personally. He took charge of the whole plan from beginning to end. There's not one moment where he let someone else handle your case. And if Jesus was there all the way from Eden to Bethlehem, if he has always been with his people, you can be sure that he's always been there from the day you were born to this moment right now. I know there are times when you feel like you're on your own. There are times when you wonder if God has been paying attention. But the way the Bible reads, God is so completely engaged in your story and the story of the whole human race that I can guarantee he has not missed one beat. He has noticed every moment of your life. He has noticed every tear you've ever shed. He has seen every lonely moment, every moment of rejection, every day when you are ready to call it quits. He saw it all. And just as surely as God steered human events to bring about the birth of Christ, he's also steering human events toward the second coming. And while God never violates your freedom, I mean, you are free to reject him, you're free to go your own way, if you just step off the path of your life to investigate God for a moment, you will notice that he still speaks from burning bushes. I mean, it might be a small, still voice. It might just be this burning desire in your heart, but I'm telling you, God still speaks. And when you listen, you're going to discover that he still has a plan. He's willing to partner with you on the rest of your life. He's willing to make you part of his strategy to bring about the kingdom of Christ. You know, after 40 years of leading these stubborn people through the desert, Moses actually blows it in the last few moments. He gets to the end of his career, and then he's not allowed to go into the promised land. Why? It's because, just like the other Israelites, in a moment of weakness, Moses failed to believe. God said, look, Moses, I'm going to provide water for this thirsty nation. It's going to be a miracle. But then Moses blows it. He makes the miraculous occasion all about himself. He takes credit for the miracle. He hits the rock twice. And in doing that, he distorts a powerful symbol for Jesus, because Jesus obviously was only struck once. He only died once. The water that came out of the rock miraculously was supposed to be symbolic of the life that would flow from the great I Am, from the ultimate rock. Whoever drinks the water that I give him will never thirst, Jesus said. But in a moment of weakness, Moses changes that. He takes charge, and he fails to believe that Jesus, I mean, at least for a moment, he fails to believe that Jesus is really all you need. So he has to suffer the consequences. He has to pay the wages of sin, which the Bible says is death. And maybe that's what you've done. Maybe you know that God is out there somewhere. Maybe you know he's been trying to get your attention. But you look at your life and you can see that you've blown it. You tried to take control. You tried to stay on your own path. And now you're in trouble. Here's what I want you to notice. Even though Moses did have to die, God himself performs the funeral. He was there the day you were born. He's been there every day of your life. And if Jesus hasn't returned, the flame of his presence will be there the day you die. He doesn't miss a single detail because he's completely invested in you to the point of giving you his own life. Where shall I go from your spirit, the Bible says? Where shall I flee from your presence? If I ascend to heaven, you are there. If I make my bed in Sheol, that's an old Hebrew word for the grave. If I make my bed in Sheol, you are there. Those are the words of Psalm 139. And if I were you, I would spend a few minutes reading the whole thing, because it proves God has not abandoned you. The real question is whether or not you've abandoned him. And if you have, it is still not too late to step back off the path and visit the burning bush. Thanks for listening. I'm Sean Boonstra. 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

0: Gary, my wife never apologizes, and I'm having a hard time dealing with the hurt.
1: We are to forgive others as God forgives us. So how does God forgive us? The scriptures say, if we confess our sins, God is faithful and just to forgive our sins. Jesus gave us clear instructions in Luke 17, verse 3. If your brother or wife sins against you, confront him or her. If they repent, forgive them. Eventually, if they don't repent, we are to treat them as a pagan. How do we treat pagans? We pray for them. We love them. We return good for evil. It is unconditional love that often touches the heart of the offender. You will need God's help to follow God's plan, but it is the most powerful thing you can do when someone refuses to apologize.
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0: Father's praise.
1: Welcome to our program, Portraits of God. I'm Dennis Farley. We're delighted to have you with us. Today, you're going to hear Pastor Bill Brace and Dr. Bob Hunsicker discuss important concepts of God which are portrayed in His Holy Word. 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
2: Thank you, Dennis. Well, we want to welcome you also to our series on Portraits of God. Well, we're continuing today with a series on the parables of Jesus, and we do that from time to time here in Portraits of God, and our focus, as we've mentioned before, is not simply on doctrine or history or lifestyle or prophecy, but actually to focus through perhaps those things and others, theological issues, on the character of God. And we desire that each broadcast, including this series on the parables of Jesus, to be an understanding or a revelation, a communication of the beauties of the character and the attitude and thoughts and feelings of God Himself. This particular program, Portraits of God, is all about seeing and knowing God.
3: Amen.
2: And today we want to do that again through one of Christ's parables. It's important to remember how pervasive Christ's use of parables was. Matthew 13:34, it says, Jesus always used stories or parables and illustrations when speaking to the crowds. In fact, he never spoke to them without using such parables or stories. And I think it's important, Bob, to remember that Jesus used parables in order to reach the open-minded, while at the same time not alienating the stubborn-minded.
3: Yeah, that's an important way to appreciate why he would do that. Yeah.
2: That's right. Those that were open

0: truth would have their hearts warmed and their minds enlightened, while those who opposed him would not be offended. And certainly it's another example of how Jesus was the master teacher. And I wish in every sermon I've ever preached, Bob, I did exactly that. Reached the open-minded, but didn't alienate the stubborn mind.
1: Well, Bill, you've done a pretty good job,
0: well,
1: I can say.
0: Far from a perfect record. But anyway, what's past is past.
1: Well, Bill, it's important for us today as we look at these parables or stories to understand the meaning behind the story. Now, God always desires us to move beyond the symbols and the stories and the metaphors to appreciate the actual reality behind them. What's the purpose or the point of the story or symbol? As with any good author, the story is written or told to make a point or to teach a lesson. And if the reader or listener comes away just enjoying the story for its entertainment value, which may be true, then the author has failed to achieve their objective. Now, Bill, I think I can give a good illustration of this from my own experience with a book that I read in my younger years called Gulliver's Travels by Jonathan Swift, and maybe some of our listeners have read that. Now, as a young boy, it was a fascinating book and a story to me because it involved little tiny people and giants and horses that were smarter than people and et cetera. There's all sorts of things in that engaging little book that enchanted my imagination and my thoughts. I think anyone who's read that book will know what I'm referring to. But I never appreciated at that young age that the story was really a social commentary on Western society and culture. Gulliver's Travels is ultimately all about social justice and world peace and focusing on the most important problems in societies. But as a youngster, all I got out of it was an entertaining story.
0: Right. I had the same reaction. But you know what, Bob? Mm. When I read it, it was so, so long ago. I think Gulliver was just a kid himself.
1: So the parables of Jesus, we don't want to have them the same way, just being an entertaining story. We want to grow up and look at them with an adult attitude, we could say. So the parables of Jesus are meant to be memorable, but also to point us to a higher lesson, not merely to entertain. Jesus said in John 16, verse 25, that he's going to bring about a time of clarity in our thinking. And he says there, quote, "These things I have spoken to you in figurative language." And we might say parables, proverbs, symbolic language. But Jesus goes on and says, "But the time is coming when I no longer will speak to you in figurative language, but I will tell you plainly about the Father." Now, Bill, as we're living in the final hours of Earth's history, it's time for us, I think, really to clearly know the Father plainly, as Jesus was trying to do, and not be satisfied with fuzzy pictures about God's character and his attitude towards us.
0: Well spoken, Bob. Well, with that introduction, we want to look at our parable of Jesus for today, which is the parable of the unforgiving servant, which is told in Matthew 18, verses 21 through 35. I want to begin our broadcast by reading that parable to acquaint our listeners with it, and just in case they're not familiar with it, because it's not the most popular parable in the scriptures, but a very fascinating one. I'm going to read, beginning in verse 31. Peter got up the nerve to ask, "Master," speaking to Jesus, of course, "how many times do I forgive a brother or sister who hurts me? 7 times? Jesus replied, "Seven? Hardly. Try 70 times 7. You see, the kingdom of heaven is like a human king who wished to settle his debts with his attendants. When he began the accounting, one servant was brought to him who owed him 10,000 talents. Probably, we could say, 10 million bucks today.
1: A lot of money.
0: And because the servant could not pay, the king ordered him to be sold, with his wife and his children and everything that he possessed, and payment to be made. So the attendant fell on his knees, begging the king, as it were, "Have patience with me, and I will pay you everything." And the king's heart was moved with compassion, and he released him and forgave him, canceling the entire debt. But that same servant, as he went out, found one of his fellow servants who owed him about $20. And he caught him by the throat and said, "Pay what you owe." So his fellow servant fell down and begged him earnestly, "Give me time, and I will pay you all." But he was unwilling, and he went and had him put in prison till he should pay the debt. When his fellow servants saw what had happened, they were greatly distressed, and they went and told everything that had taken place to their king. Then the king called him and said to him, "You contemptible and wicked servant, I forgave and canceled all that huge debt of yours because you begged me to. And should you not have had pity and mercy on your fellow servant as I had pity and mercy on you?" Then the angry king sent the man to prison till he had paid every penny. So also, Jesus then concludes this parable by saying, so also my heavenly Father will deal with every one of you who do not freely forgive your brother from your heart his offenses.
1: Well, Bill, you've got a good reading voice. You should be doing books on tape, I think.
0: Oh, I don't know about that.
1: Well, Bill, as you read, just to remind our listeners, the context for that parable was Peter coming to Christ with the question, how often shall my brother sin against me and I forgive him? 7 times?
0: Seems pretty good to me.
1: Right, I thought that was 7 times. That's great. And we might think in our own experience, wow, 7 times. Oh. But the rabbis in Jesus' day had limited the exercise of forgiveness to 3 offenses. Now, Peter, carrying out, as he supposed, the teaching of Christ, thought perhaps to extend it to 7. And that number, as many of our listeners may be aware, signifies perfection in the Bible. So Peter thought he was doing pretty well there. But Christ taught that we are never to become weary of forgiving. He said, not until 7 times, but 70 times 7. Now, that's certainly not natural for Peter or for us either. Many times we struggle to forgive even the first time, much less 3 times or 7 times or 70 times 7 times. But the key to empowering us to forgive others is to appreciate how much forgiveness God has extended towards us.
0: How very true.
1: As we begin to appreciate the forgiveness that God has for us, we are enabled to extend forgiveness and benevolence towards those who have wronged us. In Ephesians chapter 4, verse 32, Paul brings this principle out. He says there, be kind to each other, tender-hearted, forgiving one another, just as God through Christ has forgiven you. Now notice in that verse how Paul equates the quality and attitude of forgiveness that we are to have with others with the quality and attitude of forgiveness that God has already revealed towards us in Jesus Christ. Many times we have this idea that Jesus is the more forgiving member of the Godhead. The Father is the more withdrawn one. He's perhaps less likely or willing to forgive. And that's his persona in the Godhead. But in this verse, Paul states to us that God is just as forgiving as Jesus, and that God is, in fact, the initiator of forgiveness through what he has already manifested to us through his Son, Jesus Christ.
0: May we never forget that, Bob.
1: Absolutely.
0: Well, as you were bringing out, our willingness to forgive is motivated and inspired by our understanding and appreciation of how much God has loved and forgiven us. Unfortunately, the forgiving servant in this parable was not changed by that forgiveness that his boss or the king had extended toward him. Over and over again in Scripture, it tells us that it is in response to God's initiative and overtures toward us that our response then flows from. 1 John 4:10 says, this is real love. It is not that we loved God, but that he loved us, and we might say first, and sent his Son as a sacrifice to take away our sins. So we see in this verse that our love that we have is responsive to God's love. God is the one who initiates and is proactive in this whole process of love and of forgiveness. Matthew 10:8, freely you have received, freely give. So as we receive, we are empowered to give. God gave before we ever gave anything to anyone. He's always ahead of us in that respect, giving and loving and forgiving. 1 John 4:11, beloved, if God so loved us, we ought also to love one another. Again, the power to love and to forgive others is related to an understanding and an appreciation of God's own love and forgiveness toward us before we ever loved God or anyone else, or even ask God for forgiveness, for that matter.
1: That's really true. Well, Bill, one of the points in this particular parable I've found that people get the most confused about is the thought that it seems maybe perhaps that God changes his attitude towards us when we're unforgiving towards others. People perceive God as kind of a tit-for-tat type of deity, we may say, where if you don't forgive others, then I won't forgive you. And when we're hostile or unforgiving towards others, we might ask the question, does God then become hostile and unforgiving towards us? Well, what actually happens in this whole process is that when we as individuals cherish a hostile and unforgiving attitude towards others, we are actually creating in our own hearts and minds a psychological barrier that limits our personal ability to appreciate and accept God's forgiveness towards us. In essence, we are, we could say, portraying God's attitude in our own image. We feel frustration or anger towards those who have wronged us and therefore, many times, unfortunately, become unwilling to forgive them. Now, as we as individuals continue with those psychological thoughts and feeling processes going on in our minds, we are continually restricting and ultimately destroying our ability to perceive and appreciate and receive God's forgiveness towards us. As one author has said, he said it this way, when we refuse to forgive others, We are burning the bridge over which we ourselves must cross to accept the forgiveness of God. It's not that God has changed from an attitude of warmth and forgiveness towards us to an attitude of hostility and anger, but that in our dealings with others, our attitude and action towards them are reacting back upon ourselves and constricting or destroying our ability to accept God's unconditional forgiveness back towards us.
0: I guess we could go on to say, Bob, in this vein, that it's the psychological equivalent of you are what you eat.
1: Yeah, that'd be true. The way you think is how you
0: That's
1: are.
0: That's right.
1: Yeah.
0: The ground of all forgiveness, as far as Scripture is concerned, is found in the unmerited love of God for us and our attitude toward others. And by our attitude toward others, we show whether we have made that love our own. And I come to, I think, a very key point here, Bob. If we are taking in and receiving and appreciating the forgiveness of God for us, we will be extending that toward others just almost
1: right.
0: automatically,
1: yeah.
0: just naturally, I guess would be the real
1: yeah.
0: word. If, by contrast, we are not receiving and experiencing, and I want to use that key word experiencing, the forgiveness of God for us, then we will relate to others the way that the unforgiving servant related toward his fellow servant in that parable we read just a few minutes ago. Because that servant did not experience, he didn't have a real
1: right.
0: experience of forgiveness in his heart.
1: You could say he received it, but didn't experience
0: that's right,
1: it.
0: Exactly. Yeah. And so we see in 1 Timothy 4:2 this word of caution, having their own conscience seared with a hot iron. It's not that God's attitude toward us is changing or it's fickle toward us, but we are settling into an unloving and unforgiving mindset that will ultimately make us incapable of accepting and experiencing the forgiveness that God has already extended to us. And that's a very key thought there. Matthew 7:2, Jesus says, "For with what judgment you judge, you will be judged, and with what measure you use, it will be measured back to you." Now, when you read that verse, Bob, you can look at it two ways.
1: Yeah, that's right.
0: One, that
1: people
0: God
1: tend to pick one way, unfortunately.
0: That's right. That's right. Again, because of a blurred idea of what
1: right.
0: God's like.
1: Yeah.
0: One, you could say, well, God acts towards individuals the way that they act toward others. If you're harsh, then he's harsh. If you're mean and angry toward others, then God is mean and angry towards you. Or two, as we've said before, when we relate to others with a spirit of condemnation and criticism, then we are locking ourselves into a real psychological paradigm that we will not be able to escape from when we encounter God. God would still be extending forgiveness and compassion toward us, but our minds would be so fixed and immovable because of our relations toward others, and therefore we will never be able to appreciate and experience God's forgiveness. It's not because God has withdrawn or his love or changed his love toward us, but because we've changed our hearts and minds and we've become so hardened we're not able to receive that forgiveness he's extending to us.
1: Yeah, that searing process you mentioned
0: right.
1: there, Bill, of our consciences, we're unable to receive it. Well, that reminds me of one of the stories in John Bunyan's classic book, The Pilgrim's Progress, something that I would encourage
0: you are quoting
1: listeners
0: stories today, aren't
1: yeah.
0: you? First Gulliver and now Pilgrim's
1: John
0: Progress.
1: Bunyan, yeah. Well, some of our listeners and you, Bill, may remember the story of the man in the iron cage. In the parable, Christian had left the city of destruction and was on his way to the celestial city. On the way, he stops at the house of the interpreter. Now, the interpreter is a symbol of the Holy Spirit who's going to communicate to Christian many, many, many truths. Now, at the interpreter's house, Christian receives many, many of these lessons, but one of them is he comes across a man in an iron cage. Now, Christian asks interpreter why the man is in the iron cage, and interpreter tells Christian, well, go ask the man. So Christian goes over and asks the man in the iron cage, and the man says that he's in the cage because God has shut him up in this cage because of all the sins he's committed. Christian then asks the interpreter, well, why won't God forgive this man and let him out of the cage? The interpreter responds by saying that God is not the builder of cages. In fact, the cage is not even locked. So Christian goes back to the man in the cage and says, open the door of the cage. You can leave. God will forgive you. Unfortunately, the man says that his sins are too great for God to forgive. He's gone too far, and God will no longer forgive him. Then Christian reassures the man in the iron cage that God is, quotes, I remember this phrase, very pitiful, in that old English. God's very pitiful, and he need not remain in the cage any longer. But the man refuses to believe Christian. Well, Christian goes back to the interpreter and asks if there isn't something else that can be done. Now, interesting, the interpreter then responds by saying, this is very important, God cannot achieve what man cannot believe. How true that statement is in John Bunyan's Pilgrim Progress, that God cannot achieve what man cannot believe. And that interpreter represents the Holy Spirit. God cannot achieve for us what we are unwilling to believe. Look at the story of Abraham, for example. God could only give Abraham and Sarah a son after both of them believed God's promise to them. That's when they were able to have a son. And just like this man in the iron cage, there was no limitation of forgiveness on God's part, but the man was unable to see and appreciate God's love and forgiveness for him because of his unbelief.
0: Well, one of the vital points of that parable, Bob, of the unforgiving servant we've been talking about is the contrast of the debt that we all owe to God versus the debts we owe to one another.
1: That's right.
0: The unforgiving servant owed, what we would say today, millions of dollars to the king, which I guess is another way of saying that we all have an infinite debt toward God that we'd never be able to repay, no matter how long or how hard we really try.
1: That's right.
0: By contrast, the second servant only owed the unforgiving servant a few dollars. And no matter what wrong has been done to us, it really still pales into insignificance as you think of what God has done for us in forgiving us through Jesus Christ. And that's something I think we all need to really remember.
1: We forget too often.
0: Yeah, it's easy for us to nurse wrongs that are done to us and to focus on them and to let them fester in our psyche until really they become like a destructive cancer, and that temptation is there for all of us.
1: Yeah, I've seen so many people that are just harboring this animosity for something, and it's more destructive to them than to the person who wronged them.
0: Yeah, absolutely. And that's a very important thing, point to remember. Those kinds of harboring of ill feelings towards someone who we think has wronged us just eats away at our happiness and peace until we either finally come to the point, well, we admit that we need to forgive the person, or actually it destroys us psychologically.
1: That's right, yeah.
0: One of those two things is bound to happen. It becomes possible to forgive others, however, as we come to appreciate the magnitude of Christ's sacrifice for us. 2 Corinthians 8:9, the Apostle Paul wrote, "You know how full of love and kindness our Lord Jesus Christ was. Though he was very rich, yet for your sakes he became poor, so that by his poverty he could make you rich." Now, read those verses, and we think it's talk about how the idea of rich and poor. Well, wait a second now. Oh, yes, he had gold up there,
1: right,
0: didn't he? He had all kinds of gold.
1: We're very monetary in our thinking on these things,
0: unfortunately. Very true. And so we have this picture of Jesus, that verse, leaving some of this beautiful surroundings, you know, the palaces and the throne in heaven and all that gold. And then he comes down to this dirty and very ugly earth.
1: He had a lot of money. Yeah. They didn't have much money.
0: That's right. But by far the most significant thing that Jesus left behind when he came to earth was this fellowship and intimacy which he had with his Father. And think of that intimacy and love that existed between them as going on for eons and millennia in the past. And to think that Jesus was willing to give that up just boggles my mind, Bob. I don't know about you, but to think that he gave all that up in order to come to this planet and suffer rejection and scorn by the very ones he came to save is just a thrilling thing for me to think about.
1: Yeah, it's interesting. If we've ever seen someone that's been married for 40, 50, 60 years, and assuming they have a good marriage, the intimacy and the friendship that they have towards each other is just beautiful. And
0: Amen.
1: You can't imagine the fellowship that Jesus and the Father had in all those eons past.
0: Yeah.
1: Well, Bill, there's a few verses that bring out what you're referring to there. I just want to mention them before we run out of time here. John chapter 17, verse 24 says this, "Father," this is Jesus speaking, "I want these whom you've given me to be with me so they can see my glory. You gave me the glory because you loved me even before the world began." So this verse brings out how before the world was ever created, God the Father and God the Son were doing something. They were loving each other. Now, obviously, this is not some low, corrupt definition of love like the Daily Fare in Hollywood, but a beautiful friendship and a mutual attraction that had led to a depth of love and affinity that is unfathomable to us today, all those eons that they'd had together. Zechariah 13:7 brings out another aspect of this relationship. It says there, "Awake, O sword, against my shepherd." And this is prophetically God speaking towards his son. "Awake, O sword, against my shepherd, against the man who is my companion, says the Lord of hosts." Now notice how in this Old Testament prophecy of Calvary that God the Father refers to Jesus, God the Son, as, quotes, "my companion." Now, in the original, this has the meaning of a friendship, of a relative, of a family member, of a closest companion. That is defining there for us the intimacy that Jesus gave up for a world of pain and rejection. So perhaps as we contemplate the price, we might say, or the millions of dollars in debt, if we're using the illustration from the parable, that we owe to God, which He freely forgave us, I'd like to think that that will enable us to forgive others who've wronged us. Now, 2 Corinthians 3:18 tells us this, that by beholding, we become changed. Now, this is as true in the area of forgiveness as in any other area of life. So God gave His most precious companion for our salvation, and in light of that reality, and by being changed by that reality, we can be enabled to forgive even as we've been forgiven.
0: Well, Bob, one last thing that I think is worthy of noting in this parable before we close off is that there was a desire of all the servants to pay back their debts, but unfortunately what was owed was beyond the ability of them to repay. Even if the unforgiving servant and his family had worked their whole lives, they still could never have repaid that debt. And so it is with salvation. Salvation is not a system of accounts or to be balanced and debts to be paid, but rather it's a system where love and forgiveness are to be accepted and appreciated. And then in response to God's graciousness, we can go out after experiencing that and love others the same way.
1: Amen.
0: God's not looking, by the way, for repayment of blood.
1: Right, exactly.
0: God is looking to us for faith and appreciation of that love that He's already revealed to us in Jesus Christ. And to look at it any other way would to be a legalist, just like the unforgiving servant
1: was
0: a legalist. And so when we see a God who has forgiven us, who has loved us, before we ever even gave Him the time of day, then we'll be able to relate to others with the same love and benevolence. And to me, that really is the message of the Scripture. That's really true salvation.
1: That's right, Bill. That's very true. Well, we want to thank you again for being with us here at Portraits of God. We want to offer our listeners a free book based on the parables of Jesus, and it's entitled Christ's Object Lessons, a beautiful commentary going through many, many of Christ's parables, which I sometimes and still refer to on a regular basis. So if you'd like that free offer, please stay by, and Dennis will tell you how to get in touch with us and get that free offer. Next week, we'll be interviewing a wonderful gentleman, Pastor Robert Wieland, who's a missionary of many, many years, an author of many, many books, international speaker, and he'll be talking to us on the topic of corporate repentance. So we hope you'll be with us then. God bless.
2: God be with you till we meet again.
3: 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If you'd like to write, it's Portraits of God, P.O. Box 127, Norwood, Massachusetts. That's P.O. Box 127, Norwood, Massachusetts, 02062. I'm Dennis Farley. Thank you for listening, and be sure to tune in again next week for another segment of Portraits of God.

0: Genesis chapter 11. And the whole earth was of one language and of one speech. And it came to pass, as they journeyed from the east, that they found a plain in the land of Shinar, and they dwelt there. And they said one to another,
1: Go to, let us make brick and burn them thoroughly.
0: And they had brick for stone, and slime had they for mortar. And they said,
2: Go to, let us build us a city, and a tower whose top may reach unto heaven. And let us make us a name, lest we be scattered abroad upon the face of the whole earth.
0: And the Lord came down to see the city and the tower which the children of men builded. And the Lord said,
3: Behold, the people is one, and they have all one language. And this they begin to do. And now nothing will be restrained from them which they have imagined to do. Go to, let us go down and there confound their language, that they may not understand one another's speech.
0: So the Lord scattered them abroad from thence upon the face of all the earth, and they left off to build the city. Therefore is the name of it called Babel, because the Lord did there confound the language of all the earth, and from thence did the Lord scatter them abroad upon the face of all the earth.
4: Psalm 100, a psalm of praise.
5: Make a joyful noise unto the Lord, all ye lands. Serve the Lord with gladness. Come before his presence with singing. Know ye that the Lord, he is God. It is he that hath made us, and not we ourselves. We are his people, and the sheep of his pasture. Enter into his gates with thanksgiving, and into his courts with praise. Be thankful unto him, and bless his name. For the Lord is good, his mercy is everlasting, and his truth endureth to all generations.
6: That through death he might destroy him that had the power of death, that is, the devil, and deliver them who through fear of death were all their lifetime subject to bondage.
7: Thou shalt love thy neighbor as thyself.
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13: Our current time is 10 p.m.

There are significant dates that are etched in our collective memories. And one of these dates is the 22nd of November, 1963. At 12:30 p.m., a gunshot rang out that reverberated right around the world. Years after John F. Kennedy's assassination, people are still captivated by the event that happened here on Elm Street in Dallas, Texas. We're still fascinated by how the death of one leader could impact a people, a culture, a nation, a world. Join me as we look more closely into this historic event and the message it carries today.

This is the window in the Texas School Book Depository that changed history in a dramatic, terrible way. You get a clear view from here down to Elm Street in the city of Dallas. Lee Harvey Oswald took out a rifle right here and pointed down toward the motorcade that was bringing President John F. Kennedy through town. Shots would ring out at 12:30 p.m. on Friday, November 22, 1963. Shots that would reverberate across the country and around the world. Kennedy would slump down in his limousine. America's Camelot, a time of hope and optimism, had suddenly ended. Was there a conspiracy behind that fatal shooting? Theories about Oswald's accomplices still spin around. How did those two or three shots from way up there hit so precisely way down here in a moving vehicle? Why did this very popular president have to die? And what might have happened if his term continued? This Dealey Plaza structure that housed the Texas School Book Depository back in 1963 is now the Dallas County Administration Building.

0: Local government offices occupy most of these floors. But on the sixth floor, there's a museum that pictures details about that fateful day that ended Kennedy's presidency. It also features his life and legacy. Let's take a look.
1: What we try to do here is tell the basic history of President Kennedy, who the Kennedy family is and why he came to Texas that day. So this is what it was like, and right out that open window where the box is sitting on the ledge there in front, that's where the shots were fired from. One of the stories we try to tell in the museum exhibits is the Kennedy legacy. Now, younger people who weren't around when he was in office, they don't have as much interest in his legacy, but the legacy is really quite interesting.
2: I believe that this nation should commit itself to achieving the goal before this decade is out of landing a man on the moon and returning him safely to the earth.
1: Although it started under President Eisenhower in the 50s, when President Kennedy took office, one of the first directives he issued was, we're going to land a man on the moon in this decade. And this was just a shocking revelation, especially to people in the business of supplying people and equipment for that project, because this was all of a sudden a big boost for them. And of course, the U.S. space race has yielded unbelievable treasures.
3: One giant leap for mankind.
0: The Cuban Missile Crisis was one of Kennedy's most daunting challenges. He didn't want nuclear warheads aiming at his country so close in that Caribbean island. So he sent out ships to block the Soviet vessels that were bringing rockets into Cuba. Closest the world ever got to a devastating nuclear war between superpowers. It was the scariest of standoffs. But Kennedy's cautious and sensible strategy would manage to send the Russian missiles back home.
1: But it just indicates what the Kennedy presidency was like. There were extreme highs and extreme lows just in the few short 1,000 days.
0: Yes, Kennedy would build quite the legacy. He'd become one of the more charismatic U.S. presidents. But then came that fateful day. Right here on Elm Street is where a few bullets interrupted history very dramatically. Let's look at just how it happened. President Kennedy's motorcade tour through Dallas was planned to give him maximum exposure to the crowds here. He rode in an uncovered limousine with his wife Jacqueline, Texas Governor John Connally, and Connally's wife Nellie. They were headed toward a luncheon with the civic and business leaders of Dallas. There were plenty of enthusiastic people for this foursome to wave at, of course, weaving through downtown, passing right here by Dealey Plaza. They were only 5 minutes from their destination. Now, this southern state of Texas hadn't been a big supporter of Democratic presidents for some time. But Nellie Connally, the First Lady of Texas, turned around to Kennedy and said, Mr. President, you can't say Dallas doesn't love you. Kennedy smiled and nodded as people here shouted greetings. But then came the rifle shots.

This is the North Pergola. It overlooks the spots where JFK was fatally wounded. Here at the one end, you'll see a pedestal. This is where Abraham Zapruder stood. He just wanted to capture Kennedy on his home movie camera, but he would accidentally document this terrible assassination. Abraham would record the most analyzed 26 seconds of film in history. At first, those shots didn't really ring out for most people on Elm Street. There was plenty of crowd noise and car noise all around them. The shots didn't sound that different from a firecracker or a vehicle backfiring. But then the crowd noticed something awful. Kennedy wasn't waving anymore. He had slumped onto his wife's lap. Governor Connally was a World War II veteran. He recognized the sound right away as a high-powered rifle. As Kennedy had waved with his right arm, a rifle bullet penetrated his upper back, went through his right lung and exited his throat. Kennedy quickly clenched his fists in front of his face, leaning forward and to his left. Jacqueline put her arms around him, suddenly terrified. A bullet struck Connally in his upper right back. Was it the same one? That question would perplex investigators for many years. A second or third shot rang out. This was the fatal one, striking Kennedy's head. US Secret Service agent Clint Hill ran forward and tried to get on the limousine to protect the president. Jacqueline actually crawled back onto the rear trunk lid, perhaps to help him. Mrs. Connally thought she heard Jacqueline cry out, "They've killed my husband! They've killed my husband!" Those bullets came from here, the sixth floor of the Texas School Book Depository. This area has been preserved to look just like it did in 1963. Lee Harvey Oswald had stepped over to the window after locking the door behind him. He held a Kakano rifle with a scope that could zero in on a target in the distance. In October of 1963, Oswald had come up from the city of New Orleans, where he grew up, and he got a job here at the Book Depository. Days before Kennedy's arrival, newspapers were describing the route of the presidential motorcade. It would pass here. On Friday morning, Oswald arrived at his workplace with a big paper bag. He'd left his money behind and his wedding ring. A co-worker would spot him here on the sixth floor at 11:55 a.m., 35 minutes before the assassination. Lee Harvey Oswald had joined the Marine Corps as a teenager. Going through their intense training, he knew how to handle a rifle very well. It was here at this southeast corner window that rifle shots would ring out that penetrated a governor, a president, and US history. Oswald would quickly hide from the window in here and then cover his rifle under some boxes. Then he went down to the second floor using the rear stairwell. In the luncheon room, he ran into a police officer. The hunt was already on for who had fired those deadly rifle shots. But Oswald's supervisor identified him as an employee, so the officer let him pass through. Later, people would recall Oswald seemed very calm, with a soft drink in his hands. With the president lying on the First Lady's lap, the motorcade sped toward Parkland Hospital. Oswald would go out of the front staircase just before police sealed it off. A little later, he was walking down a sidewalk in the Oak Cliff neighborhood. Police officer J.D. Tippett was driving by, listening to urgent messages about the assassination.
At this point, Oswald's supervisor had pointed out to police in the sealed-off book depository that Lee Harvey Oswald was the only employee he knew was missing. Officer Tippett decided to ask this man a question or two. He called Oswald over to his car and stepped out. But just then, Oswald pulled out a pistol and shot him 4 times. As Tippett died, the assassin fled the scene. A little later, Johnny Brewer spotted a suspicious figure and saw him slip into this Texas theater without paying. Johnny alerted the ticket clerk and he called the police at 1:40 p.m. Officers swept into this dark theater and put a hand on Oswald. He resisted arrest, attempting to draw his pistol, but the police restrained him and took him to the station. Later, he'd be charged with the murders of Kennedy and Tippett. In Trauma Room 1 at Parkland Hospital, physicians had identified Kennedy's condition as moribund. That meant he had no chance of survival. They would try, but that shot to his head was fatal. A priest named Huber, standing at his bedside, would draw a sheet back from the president's face and administer the last rites. The White House press secretary would officially announce Kennedy's death at 1:33 p.m.

0: This was the Peace Corps president, the one who took America through the Cuban Missile Crisis. His administration had started civil rights legislation. And the man sworn in after the assassination, Kennedy's vice president, Lyndon Johnson, would become the president behind real civil rights reform in this country. So there were a lot of questions after Kennedy's death, a lot of investigations, a lot of theories thrown about. What was really behind those rifle shots? Wasn't there a conspiracy? What political forces would want Kennedy killed? Surely such a tragic historical event couldn't have been pulled off by just one man, Lee Harvey Oswald.
1: Many historians look at the mid-60s and the late 60s as a time in this country where people seriously questioned the United States government and perhaps lost faith and trust in the government. And that really hasn't stopped, because this is such an interesting subject. It's so visual in nature, it lends itself to television and movie programs, that the Kennedy assassination story lives on. Young people come into this and they don't know anything about Kennedy or his policies or why he was a great leader to so many in those days. They don't care about that stuff. They know that there won't be people walking around out there in Dealey Plaza and pointing and scratching their heads and trying to make some sense of what happened that day.
0: Well, the assassin would remain forever silent. On Sunday, November 24, he was here at the Dallas Police Headquarters, being led through the basement. Officers were preparing to transfer him to the county jail. Quite a crowd had gathered, though, trying to get a look at the alleged assassin. Dallas nightclub operator Jack Ruby suddenly stepped forward with a revolver and shot Oswald in the abdomen. It proved a fatal bullet. Now, police officers wouldn't be able to interrogate the man. But there were plenty of other investigations. The Warren Commission, created by President Johnson, would look at all the facts in depth. Their conclusion? Oswald had acted alone. Those three shots came from his rifle. But many Americans just had to believe there was some big conspiracy behind that fateful shooting.
1: I was a senior in high school when it happened, and my father, who fought in World War II, was scared to death that the Russians were behind it, and World War III was about to begin. That was the first conspiracy theory. Then when Jack Ruby, a local Dallas nightclub owner with mob connections, killed Lee Harvey Oswald, the suspect, in the very state from which Lyndon Johnson had become president, it made you wonder if Johnson was behind the assassination. So that was the second big theory. But over the years, other theories have come forth. The CIA, because they despised Kennedy for various reasons, they had him killed.
0: In 1967, Josiah Thompson published 6 Seconds in Dallas, a book about what happened here just off this mound. He suggested Kennedy was struck by 2 bullets to the head from 2 directions, one from the rear, one from the right front. Close to 1,000 books have been published about the assassination, and over 95% support some conspiracy. Some advance the theory that pro-Castro Cuban

0: evidence made it all happen. And there were all kinds of claims about how the evidence had been altered. Dallas police must have changed those autopsy shots to give the appearance that the wounds were caused by one rifle, one gunman. Yes, a tragedy compels us to create satisfying explanations. Conservative people wanted the KGB involved. Liberal people wanted right-wing businessmen involved. A big event needs a big plan behind it.
1: The problem with the Kennedy assassination is there's no known motive for Lee Harvey Oswald. And yet, to this day, all of the evidence points to him and him alone. But most people just aren't satisfied that one guy, one little tiny individual without any connections to anybody, apparently, was able to do away with a very popular leader of one of the biggest and most powerful countries on the planet. It just, this lopsidedness doesn't make sense. So as long as there are holes in the story and people can plug in their own answers, they'll probably keep doing so.
0: Well, we'll never be sure, of course, if there were other people who helped Lee Harvey Oswald. But here's the basic fact behind that assassination. Here's the essential truth which a lot of people have ignored. It was a man's character that produced that killing. That's at the bottom of it all. Lee Harvey Oswald grew up a rather withdrawn and temperamental kid. Once he was even accused of threatening his half-brother's wife with a knife. Later, truancy from school led to a psychiatric assessment. This young man was found to have a vivid fantasy life, imagining scenes of power to compensate for his shortcomings and frustrations. Oswald joined the US Marine Corps just after his 17th birthday. He was trained as a radio operator and served in Japan, but he got into trouble playing around with an unauthorized .22 handgun, accidentally shooting himself in the elbow. Then he got into a fight with his sergeant, who reported the incident, and he was court-martialed. Oswald would have to be punished a third time because he fired his rifle into a jungle for no reason. After that, Oswald claimed that his mother needed care and received a hardship discharge. Oswald flew to Russia and played around with becoming a Soviet citizen for a while, but then he got bored and came back to America. Settling in Dallas, Oswald was hired by a graphic arts firm, but he was inefficient and quite rude, to the point that fights threatened to break out. After he was fired, he bought a 6.5 caliber Kaikana rifle by mail order, using another name. Lee Harvey Oswald obviously had personal problems. There may well be conspiracies in this world, but the bottom line when it comes to terrible deeds is human nature. Tragedies happen most frequently because we are bent in the wrong direction.
1: Well, Lee Harvey Oswald's background is really interesting in that he was one of life's losers. We've all known people in life who just, no matter what they do, no matter how hard they try, they fail. At the time of the assassination, Lee Harvey Oswald had a minimum wage job here in the Book Depository building. He had no future. Most every job he'd ever had, he'd been fired. He had two baby girls and a wife who despised him, and they were living apart. He had no prospects. And in short, he was a guy who had no future. And when men are put in that position, they tend to do very dramatic things. When Oswald woke up that morning, he had spent his last night with his wife. He left virtually all his money and his wedding ring on the dressing room table. You know, when a man makes a statement like that, that's a very powerful decision. He's decided to do something drastic. Did he go out and kill a president for some reason? Well, that's what the evidence says. Was he going to do something else and just call it quits or something? Well, we don't know. Jack Ruby cheated history, so we'll never know.
0: You know, there's an assassination in history that puts a spotlight on that issue. It's the killing of Jesus Christ of Nazareth. This is the man who bled to death on a Roman cross. But he wasn't just a political leader. He wasn't just a religious leader. He was the Son of God laying down his life for sinful human beings. He was all about reconciliation. Listen to Colossians chapter 1, verses 21 and 22. And you, who once were alienated and enemies in your mind by wicked works, yet now he has reconciled in the body of his flesh through death to present you holy and blameless and irreproachable in his sight. That assassination on the cross 2,000 years ago actually gets very personal. The cross is about our problems, our weaknesses, our alienation. Like Lee Harvey Oswald, we try to compensate for our shortcomings and frustrations in all kinds of ways. We get into quarrels and fights. We blame other people. We go from one place to another, trying to escape our inadequacy. We blow up about pressures at work, conflicts at home. But there's only one real way to deal with our shortcomings, our frustrations, and that is the cross of Jesus Christ. This Messiah absorbed all our moral failures in his own body, and he offers to exchange all our failures with his own blameless, perfect life. He promises that we can be accepted by a holy God, in the Beloved, in the Son. You know, John F. Kennedy was shot with his arms out, waving at scores of people. After his assassination, he'd become quite the presidential hero with quite the legacy. But he wasn't a perfect president, of course. He wasn't even a very faithful husband to Jacqueline, who would hold his bleeding head in her lap. But Jesus Christ was the perfect Messiah, the spotless Lamb of God. He died with his arms out wide on the cross, welcoming all of humanity. He would become an undying hero. His legacy can take us from our human weaknesses straight into heaven. The cross is a legacy with your name on it. It carries the weight of God's love for you. The cross can set you free. It gives your life a stable center. Isn't it time to stop blaming some conspiracy way out there? Isn't it time to accept the fact that our human weaknesses create most misfortunes?
2: 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There is hope. We can accept the fact that one significant death has made the most impact on our world. 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
2: If you've enjoyed our journey to Dallas, Texas, in the footsteps of JFK, and our reflections on the free gift of salvation that God offers us, then be sure to join us again next week when we will share another of life's journeys together. Until then, let's pray and ask for God's blessing on us and our families.
0: Dear Father, thank you for writing my name on the cross. Thank you for reaching out so powerfully. I need you. I've done a lot of things I'm not proud of. I ask for forgiveness. I ask you to receive me as a repentant sinner. Thank you for the legacy you created.

0: myth of evolution. Scientists have been searching for alien life for decades. They've been listening for radio signals, studying other planets for signs they could support life, and all this searching has turned up nothing. They're desperately looking for signs that we're not alone, but they've already overlooked the clear evidence all around us. Romans chapter 1 says it's obvious from creation that God exists. The information system in each of our cells, called DNA, is an obvious sign of a designer. The complexity of a single cell and the beauty of the heavens are God's fingerprints. We're not alone, but it's not because there are aliens out there. It's because there's a creator, the Lord Jesus.
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3: And I'm Edgar Alquinta.
2: 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Pastor Edgar?
3: Yes, dear Heavenly Father, we thank you for another day of life and thank you for your mercies that are new every morning, Lord. And as we devote some time in the Word, we pray that you will give us your wisdom and the insights that we need to be closer to you in our journey in this life. We thank you and praise you in Jesus' name. Amen.
2: We have been going through the Sermon on the Mount and Jesus' instruction, which was quite different, an entirely different approach to not only his teaching method of his disciples and the others who were listening to him, but also in what was important. The religious leaders of Christ's day seemed to be the type of folks that, they used the Torah, they used the scripture, they used all of the past rabbis and their wisdom as kind of a reference book in which they just recited to the people and said, this is what you have to know. Now Jesus is coming and he's talking very differently. And he says, you can be happy if you do this, this, and this. And I know you've heard this of old times, but let me tell you what this really means in a larger sense. And that's the Sermon on the Mount. And one of the Gospels points out that the disciples were very impressed with the prayer life of Jesus. And so he, in the Sermon on the Mount, last time we looked at Matthew chapter 6, starting with verse 5, about prayer and how that there seemed to be a practice among the very pious, or the ones that wished to be perceived as pious, where they would give large and elaborate prayers that were really more speeches in front of God and the people rather than a communication with God. And so Jesus now is going to give them an example. My concern, Edgar, is that some people have taken this prayer of Christ and done the very thing with it that he's talked about in the past, that he just said you shouldn't do, and that is repeat the words of this prayer over and over, or say it in a very loud public way, when in fact he was giving a kind of an example, an illustration of what real communication with God should be. So let's look at this. If you have your Bibles, we're in Matthew chapter 6, beginning with verse 9, where Jesus says these words, "This then is how you should pray."
3: And we take here his word says, "Our Father in heaven, hallowed be your name. Your kingdom come, your will be done on earth as it is in heaven. Give us today our daily bread. Forgive us our debts as we also have forgiven our debtors. And lead us not into temptation, but deliver us from the evil one."
2: All right. Well, when we look at this phrase right there in verse 9, "Our Father in heaven." And this says something. It indicates that God is not only, you know, majestic, he's holy, but he's also very personal and loving. And the words used here of a father, the illustration. So he's saying, look, we should praise God for and pray for God's work in the world, and also pray for our daily needs, and we can also pray for help in some of the daily struggles we have, you see. And then it goes on to talking about God's kingdom, which Jesus talked a lot about. The kingdom of heaven is at hand. You've heard those phrases. But your kingdom come. It's a

0: reference to God's spiritual reign and the freedom we have, freedom from Rome. There's a kingdom that wasn't just the kingdom that they knew about that was centered way off in Italy and Rome and enforced by the soldiers. And then in verse 10, you know, when we pray, your will be done. You know, it's not a matter of just saying, well, que sera, sera, whatever will be, will be. But it's praying that God's perfect purpose will be accomplished in the world as well as in the next world. And then he goes on, Jesus does, and says, look, when we pray, give us today our daily bread. Folks, I know we all work, and we work hard, and we get paid for it, and we can buy things. But ultimately, we're acknowledging that, in fact, God is our sustainer, and he's our provider, and that we're not really providing the needs for ourselves. Did you see verse 13? Isn't that a good one? God doesn't lead us into temptation, but sometimes he allows us to be tested by it. And so, as disciples of Jesus, we need to pray to be delivered from the trying times and delivered from the evil one, from Satan, and all of his deceit. Well, it's an interesting prayer, and it's representative of the sort of things that should be of concern and are concern in all of us here. But now, Edgar, what does he do as kind of an ending here?
1: Yeah, it's very interesting.
0: Or an illustration of what it means.
1: Very interesting. Verse 14 says, "For if you forgive man when they sin against you, your heavenly Father will also forgive you. But if you do not forgive men their sins, your Father will not forgive your sins."
0: Wow, he's linking two things here. He's linking our vertical relationship to God with the horizontal relationship that we have with our fellow human beings. We all, at times as Christians, we pray for forgiveness. And yet he is saying here, yeah, do that. But this imagines a responsibility for dealing with those that have sinned against us, or we have been hurt by them. And those that forgiveness issue is a very important thing that is not just a relationship between us and God, but it is also the relationship that we have one with another. And so, you know, it's really an interesting thing. Some people refuse to forgive, you see. A man was riding in the back of a taxi cab in New York City, and he noticed that there was a picture of a woman on the dashboard, and he says, "Oh, is that your who is that woman?" "Well, that's my sister." "Oh, is it nice that you keep a picture of her?" He says, "I keep it there every day to remind me of all the bad things she did to me."
1: Wow.
0: And that's the way some people are. They try to sustain their separateness and their being unforgiving. And so it may be easy to ask God forgiveness, but it's sometimes difficult to grant forgiveness to others. So, you know, it's kind of an important thing that it's saying here. And so that's about forgiveness. Now, in verse 16, he talks about something that was very common amongst the religious people of the day.
1: Yes, verse 16 deals with fasting. Let's go ahead and read this.
0: All right.
1: "When you fast, do not look somber as the hypocrites, for they disfigure their faces to show men they are fasting. I tell you the truth, they have received their reward in full. But when you fast, put oil in your head and wash your face, so that it will not be obvious to men that you are fasting, but only to your Father who is unseen. And your Father who sees what is done in secret will reward you."
0: It seems as if much of the religion of Jesus' day, Edgar, was very much a public thing.
1: Mm.
0: And I want to demonstrate to people how religious, how pious I was. So it seems as if they said, look, we want you to know that we're fasting, and boy, it's hard on us, and it's difficult, and we're going through a very difficult time physically and spiritually. Instead, he said, you know, put oil on your... Well, that was a cosmetic of the day, okay? And but he's saying, you know, act happy. You don't have to let everybody know you're fasting. God knows.
1: Mm. Mm.
0: And it's down again to not only what is done religiously, but why we do it, and what is our motive, and what are we trying to communicate here. And so, again,

0: And he's deeply concerned, Jesus is, that people are doing some right things for the wrong reasons, rather than the other way around.
1: That's true. You know, this idea of trying to impress others, you know, by showing your moral standards that are maybe even higher than the rest, and that is exactly what Jesus was going against. Yeah. He was going into it. Trying to teach us to have a true relationship with him based on love and not, you know, exterior modesty.
0: Yeah, I've noticed some folk seem to go out of their way to use what are considered a pious phrase. Mm-hmm. You know, well, the Lord has shown me, or the Lord is telling me to do this. And sometimes that is a wonderful expression, but other times it's kind of a controlling expression. I mean, how are you going to go against what God has told somebody else? Mm. You see, and so that's the way it works. He's trying to teach some very practical things that have spiritual implications. A number of years ago, friends, I remember that there was a very popular book, and it was called The Prayer of Jabez. And it was a good book. It was a good book, and it was worth reading. But the fact was that there was so much emphasis put on a kind of obscure prayer of a couple of lines that, in fact, someone else I interviewed at the time says, why don't we stick to the prayer of Jesus? Mm. And that's what we're doing now, because it really has such implications here. Well, Jesus continues to teach, and he gets very practical here talking about money.
1: Yes, verse 19 continues this idea of treasures in heaven. He says, do not store up for yourselves treasures on earth, where moth and rust destroy, and where thieves break in and steal, but store up for yourselves treasures in heaven, where moth and rust do not destroy, and where thieves do not break in and steal. For where your treasure is, there your heart will be also.
0: And that last line is really the whole bottom line of everything, isn't it? And so we find that Jesus, once again, takes a very practical situation, and he's saying, let's go beyond this. Let's think of what the implications are here on a practical basis, but also a spiritual basis. And the idea that we can be so focused here on how we make a living and how we can deal with retirement and how we can deal with the future, well, some of us in the last few years found out what? You can put all you want to in retirement, and it can go away overnight. And so he is saying, you need to be thinking about something else. Edgar, what do you think here he is saying when he talks about storing up treasures in heaven?
1: You know, I think he's trying to ask us to analyze our lives, you know. What would Jesus say to us if he were to analyze our life? What would he say our treasure really is? You know, we need to be very careful about where our desires and where, you know, our focus really is.
0: Well, we do. And, you know, what... There can be a lot of things that are good. We can have hobbies. We can have things that we enjoy doing. It can be everything from sports to, you know, observing some other sort of thing that we are desperately interested in. But the question is, where is that in relationship to our spiritual understanding? And where is God in all of this? Okay? Now, verse 22.
1: Yes. The eye is the lamp of the body. If your eyes are good, your whole body will be full of light. But if your eyes are bad, your whole body will be full of darkness. If then the light within you is darkness, how great is that darkness? No one can serve two masters. Either he will hate the one and love the other, or he will be devoted to the one and despise the other. You cannot serve both God and money.
0: All right. Spiritual vision. What that means is our capacity to see clearly what God wants us to do. And we need to see the whole of our existence and the whole world about us from God's point of view. And that's what sometimes we call spiritual insight. and it becomes easily clouded, friends, because our own desires, our own interests, our own goals sometimes block our spiritual vision. And so it says here, serving God is the best way to restore spiritual eyesight, you see. And then when Jesus in verse 24 says, we can have only one master, well, we do. We live in a materialistic society, don't we? Many people serve finances, or they serve something, or a position, or a power. And God is saying we need a commitment to spiritual matters. And so he is contrasting heavenly values of this earth, and he explains that our first loyalty should be to those things that don't fade away and go away. Otherwise, our possessions end up possessing us. And as a consequence, we have to reevaluate what our goals in our life. Where are we going? What are we planning to accomplish? If we look at verse 25 and onward for a moment there, he teaches something not only about finances and money, which is an important part of our thinking in life, but also about worry. And what me worry? Well, I think a lot of us do about all kinds of things.
1: That is true.
0: What does it say here in verse 25, Edgar?
1: Yes, verse 25. Therefore, I tell you, do not worry about your life, what you will eat or drink, or about your body, what you will wear. Is not life more important than food, and the body more important than clothes? Look at the birds of the air. They do not sow or reap or store away in barns, and yet your heavenly Father feeds them. Are you not much more valuable than they? Who of you, by worrying, can add a single hour to his life? And why do you worry about clothes? See how the lilies of the field grow. They do not labor or spin. Yet I tell you that not even Solomon in all his splendor was dressed like one of these. If that is how God clothes the grass of the field, which is here today and tomorrow is thrown into the fire, will he not much more clothe you, O you of little faith? So do not worry, saying, what shall we eat? Or what shall we drink? Or what shall we wear? For the pagans run after all these things, and your heavenly Father knows that you need them. But seek first the kingdom and his righteousness, and all these things will be given to you as well. Therefore, do not worry about tomorrow, for tomorrow will worry about itself. Each day has enough trouble of its own.
0: Well, as you listen to those words from Jesus himself, friends, did it speak to your heart? Did you feel that, boy, you fit into some of those areas? I know I do. My father was once said to me, the past is gone, forget it. Tomorrow's not here, don't worry about it. You know, face today. And the fact is, most of the things that you and I really worry about, we can't do anything about it anyway. We may worry about international incidences. We may worry about what might happen tomorrow. We might worry about who our children are going to marry. Probably don't have much say in that either anymore. And so as a consequence, Jesus is saying, you know, in your let your worrying, turn it over to me. God knows how to deal with these things. Of course, he just talked to us about practical things that come, but he said it can become such a focus on our lives that we worry far beyond. Because there are so many ills of worry, and Jesus tells us not to worry about those needs that God has promised to supply. Look, folks, worry can damage your health. It can cause the object of your worry to consume your thoughts. It can disrupt your own productivity now because you're so concerned about what might or might not happen. It can actually affect the way you choose, and therefore it becomes kind of a, I don't know if you could call it a self-fulfilling prophecy. It can reduce your ability to actually trust God. So what he then says here, what you really need to do is seek ye first the kingdom of God and his righteousness. That means turning to God first for help. All too often, we try everything else in our what we think is in our own power, and then finally, when we see there's nothing we can do, then we turn to God in prayer. I think what Jesus is reminding us here is we need to go to God first. We need to think about God first, and then he can direct some of our actions and some of the situations and some of the options that we never may have existed. We say, look, it's either this or it's that. God may have a third or a fourth alternative that we have never actually been concerned about. And so as a consequence, he says, you know,

0: Planning for tomorrow? Well, it's time well spent, but worrying about tomorrow, that's a waste of time. And so don't let the worries about tomorrow affect your relationship with God today. Hmm. Oh, that makes sense. Well, we're going to go on and see what else Jesus teaches here, because his Sermon on the Mount, as it's called, continues on through chapter 7. And here he gets very personal, Jesus does, and very practical. In fact, in my Bible, there's a heading that says, Jesus teaches about criticizing others. Chapter 7, verse 1 of Matthew.
1: Do not judge, or you too will be judged. For in the same way you judge others, you will be judged. And with the measure you use, it will be measured to you. Why do you look at the speck of sawdust in your brother's eye and pay no attention to the plank in your own eye? How can you say to your brother, let me take the speck out of your eye, when all the time there is a plank in your own eye? You hypocrite! First take the plank out of your own eye, and then you will see clearly to remove the speck from your brother's eye. Do not give to dogs what is sacred. Do not throw your pearls to pigs. If you do, they may trample them under their feet and then turn and tear you to pieces.
0: All right, let's see what all this means. What do you think? Jesus here is telling us to examine our motives. And we've been talking quite a bit about that today. Our motives and our conduct instead of judging others. You know, if the focus of our judging is on our own sins, we're not going to have time or eyes for other people's sins. And so these traits that bother us in others are often the habits that we dislike in ourselves. Jesus' statement, do not judge. You know, I think this is against the kind of hypocritical, judgmental attitude that actually tears others down in order to build ourselves up. It's not a blanket statement against all critical thinking, folks. Paul taught that we should exercise church discipline, but that ultimately we need to trust God as the final judge, because he knows the heart. He knows that, as the Bible says, that a certain person was born here. He takes into account if they were ignorant, he winks at their iniquity. You know, all of these boundaries that God has that we can't even have a part of. But he is saying here, look, be careful as to how critical you are. You may need to be far more concerned about your own life. And so he here is trying to set up a contrast between kind of our natural way of looking at others with a jaundiced eye and saying, it's okay to be self-critical. Don't be so critical of other people, okay? He continues to teach here about the kingdom of God and about our relationship with God, starting in verse 7 of Matthew chapter 7.
1: Yes, ask and it will be given to you. Seek and you will find. Knock and the door will be opened to you. For everyone who asks receives. He who seeks finds. And to him who knocks, the door will be open. Which of you, if his son asks for bread, will give him a stone? Or if he asks for a fish, will give him a snake? If you then, though you are evil, know how to give good gifts to your children, how much more will your Father in heaven give to those who ask him? So in everything, to do to others what you would have done them to you. For this sums up the law and the prophets.
0: Now, he is really trying to teach us something not only about the kingdom of God, but he's also trying to teach us something about what God is like. Remember, all too often, the people of Jesus' day had a very negative picture of God. And so he is liking the idea of persistence in prayer. Does that mean gods need to be persuaded? No, but we have to come to the realization of how much we rely on him. And so our persistence in prayer will teach ourselves a lesson there. And he is also then in verse 9 and onward, he's saying, look, if a boy comes to his father and says, I need some bread, you're not going to give him something worthless or turn him aside. And so he's saying, don't you trust God? What kind of God do you worship? God, if you're willing to do these things for your own children, how much more, as a child of God, will God want to answer your prayers and to provide for you? And so Christ is showing us really here the

0: heart of God, the Father. God isn't selfish. He doesn't begrudge things of us. He's not stingy. And we don't have to beg or grovel as we come to Him in our request. He's a loving Father who wants to give care, and He wants to comfort us. And so, the contrast. If humans can be kind, imagine how kind God the Creator is, and how much the Creator of kindness can be. And then he gives here what we call in verse 12 the golden rule. It's really found in the Older Testament too. But the idea said, think, how would you want to be treated? Well, in the same way you can be treated, you can treat others the way you wish to be treated. Now, finally, we need to look here at verses 13 and 14.
1: Yes, enter through the narrow gate. For wide is the gate, and broad is the road that leads to destruction, and many enter through it. But small is the gate, and narrow the road that leads to life, and only a few find it.
0: Jesus is being very realistic here. It's not that it's hard to enter the kingdom of God. He is saying that the fact is that some people, that many, in fact the majority, are not going to naturally seek it. They have to have their heart changed. They have to move forward. And we need to realize that believing in Jesus is, in fact, the only way to heaven, because He alone died for our sins. And it may not be popular, Christ is saying. There may be only a few out of the majority, but ultimately, he says, it's going to be worth it. Mm. So he's reminding us of some things. Sometimes when we feel alone in this world, in our faith, in our believing, he's saying, yeah, that's true, but I am with you, and the results are really good. Well, I hope that you've enjoyed studying the scripture with us today. We'd certainly like to hear your comments, your prayer requests. You can send them to Your Bible, Post Office Box 33082, Knoxville, Tennessee, 37930. You can email yourbible@radiodwight.com. But until we meet again at the same time, I'm Dwight Lainhoff, reminding you that we don't live by bread alone, but by every word that proceeds from the mouth of God.

0: Psalm 125.
1: They that trust in the Lord shall be as Mount Zion, which cannot be removed, but abideth forever. As the mountains are round about Jerusalem, so the Lord is round about his people, from henceforth even forever. For the rod of the wicked shall not rest upon the lot of the righteous, lest the righteous put forth their hands unto iniquity. Do good, O Lord, unto those that be good, and to them that are upright in their hearts. As for such as turn aside unto their crooked ways, the Lord shall lead them forth with the workers of iniquity, but peace shall be upon Israel.
2: And he spake this parable unto certain which trusted in themselves that they were righteous and despised others.
3: Two men went up into the temple to pray, the one a Pharisee and the other a publican. The Pharisee stood and prayed thus with himself, God, I thank thee that I am not as other men are, extortioners, unjust, adulterers, or even as this publican. I fast twice in the week. I give tithes of all that I possess. And the publican, standing afar off, would not lift up so much as his eyes unto heaven, but smote upon his breast, saying, God, be merciful to me, a sinner. I tell you, this man went down to his house justified rather than the other. For every one that exalteth himself shall be abased, and he that humbleth himself shall be exalted.
4: If it be possible, as much as lieth in you, live peaceably with all men.
5: Blessed are the peacemakers, for they shall be called the children of God.
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7: Now a look at your evening weather on Columbia Christian Talk Radio. Intermittent clouds today with a high near 100 and lows around 75. Mostly sunny tomorrow with a high of 97 and lows around 71. For your Thursday, mostly sunny with a high near 93 and lows around 68. And for Friday, sunny with a high near 92 and lows around 72. That's your evening weather on Columbia Christian Talk Radio.
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9: From Christian News Radio Network, I'm Jack Robertson. A powerful 7.1 magnitude earthquake struck Japan's southern island of Kyushu Tuesday. Part of a shopping mall collapsed, trapping people inside, while a factory chimney also fell. More than 260,000 residents were advised to evacuate. A tsunami advisory was issued but lifted within 2 hours as rescue crews continue searching for survivors. Wisconsin Governor Tony Evers has declared a state of emergency after severe storms hit northeastern Wisconsin Monday, including an EF3 tornado that hit just outside of Green Bay. News Nation's Ellie Davis reports from hard-hit Fox Crossing.
10: It started near Appleton, which is more north, and it went west through Fox Crossing and then ended up in Menasha. And that is where we're seeing some of the most devastating things that happened. There's 20,000 people who are out of power in our neighboring communities. Crews have been working all day. They are clearing paths because their goal is to rebuild. And we did speak with some officials who said that this may take days before everyone has restored full power.
9: No deaths have been reported from the severe weather. The funeral for Senator Lindsey Graham took place in Washington, D.C. today. His flag-draped casket is sitting inside the U.S. Capitol, where the Republican served for more than 30 years. Vice President J.D. Vance called Graham a true American original.
11: He would walk into the United States Senate, and he would slap you on the back. He would greet the person who served his food. He treated everybody the same because he was fascinated and he loved every single person in this chamber. And that's a great testament to the man.
9: Graham will be buried tomorrow in his home state of South Carolina. He was 71 years old. A piece of Kentucky history is going up for auction. Personal belongings once owned by KFC founder Colonel Harland Sanders, including his signature black bow tie, pressure cooker, watches, and other memorabilia, are being sold, along with his former home and the Claudia Sanders Dinner House in Shelbyville. The auction has attracted interest from collectors around the world. And new technology is addressing the ongoing housing crisis in the United States. News Nation's Nancy Liu explains.
10: 3D printed homes, they're a big example of how the future is now. More of them are going up every day. 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And since it's largely constructed by a massive 3D printer, it only takes about 2.5 months to build an entire home. Unlike traditional homes framed out with wood, cement offers protection against termites, dry rot, water, and fire.
9: A 3D printed home cost about $200 per square foot. A California home recently sold for about $357,000 compared to the national average of $475,000. From Christian News Radio Network, I'm Jack Robertson. To hear this and other reports on demand, visit ChristianNewsRadio.org.
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12: The United States and Bible Prophecy. Let's begin with that subject. And that begins with a story. On July 2nd, 1776, the Continental Congress was meeting in Philadelphia, and they were trying to decide whether or not to declare independence from England or not. And then there was quite a vigorous discussion. They stayed up pretty much all night. The vote was deadlocked. The same amount from one side as for the other. And they realized that one of the delegates from Delaware was not there. One delegate from Delaware voted for independence. The other voted against independence. And the third one was working in his farm. So the word got out there, and he got on his horse, and he got back as fast as he could to Philadelphia. In the meantime, there was a bell ringer whose grandson, who told his grandson, "I want you to watch this. I am for independence. If they vote for independence, I want you to tell me as soon as possible. Just run back to me and I'll ring the bell." Sure enough, the gentleman from Delaware made it to the Continental Congress and he cast his vote, and his vote was for independence. And the little boy ran out and said, "Ring, Grandpa, ring for liberty." And that's the story behind Liberty Bell. And that is the first time a nation was born on the principles of religious liberty. You know, the United States Constitution guarantees liberty and freedom. The United States has been the great champion of liberty and freedom throughout the world. The French tried that during the French Revolution, but it didn't quite work because their motives were not the same. The French wanted to get back at the church. They were so tired of the church, the medieval church. So they went all the way to being atheists. But the colonists in America got it right. They didn't discharge, they didn't discount God. They said God is very important in our lives, but different people have different ways of worshiping Him, understanding what He is like, and everybody ought to be free to honor Him and worship Him in the way that He chooses. Will these historic freedoms ever be challenged? How could that possibly be? This is America, right? This is the land of the free, right? Does the Bible talk about the United States? Well, we're going to see that today. Last night, if you were with us, we talked about Revelation, the first part of Revelation 13. Today, we will talk about the second part of the book of Revelation and see what we can learn today. Let's begin. Revelation 13, verse 11, second part of that chapter. John says, "Then I saw another beast." Another beast. Remember, we talked about one last night. coming up out of the earth. And he had two horns like a lamb and spoke like a dragon. Whoa, that is different. A beast that has horns like a lamb, and a lamb represents who in the Bible? Jesus Christ, but speaks like a dragon, and the dragon represents who in the Bible? The devil. This is one sneaky beast. Remember, beast represents political powers. That's based on the council in Daniel, the verse in Daniel 7:23. Beasts are political powers. And so we find that in Daniel 7, you had a lion with wings that represented Rome, and then you had a bear that represented Medo-Persian, you had a leopard that represented Greece, and you had this undescript monster that represented pagan Rome. Now, there are three questions we need to answer regarding this new beast that doesn't come out of the sea. All the other beasts in Daniel 7, as well as in Revelation 13, the first beast comes out of the sea. That means they come out of populations and nations and tongues and people. But this beast comes out of the earth by contrast. So what do we learn? First of all, where does this power come from? Where does this power come from? Revelation 13:11 says, I saw another beast coming out of the earth. In the Bible, we learn about the church in the wilderness. Wilderness is a place where there is no population. There are no nations. There are no tongues and people, where very few people may live. And that is the time when the church went underground. During the Middle Ages, the time of the apostasia, according to Paul in 2 Thessalonians chapter 2. It is at that time that the true people of God, those who were faithful to the Word of God, had to read the Word of God secretly. And they went into the wilderness, as it were. They were not up out in the open because they would be persecuted. Revelation 12 tells us about that, and tonight we will explain that in much more detail. The dragon persecuted the woman, and that woman had gone into the wilderness. Verse 14 says, the woman was given two wings of a great eagle that she might fly into the wilderness, into her place where she is nourished for a time and times and half a time from the presence of the serpent. Who is the serpent? The devil, right? So the serpent spewed water out of his mouth. Now remember what water means, right? Spewed water out of his mouth like a flood after the woman to be carried away with the flood. The waters which you saw are peoples, multitudes, nations, and tongues, the Bible says. Going back, this is what's happening. During the dark ages in Europe, the place where there were a multitude of nations and tribes and people and ethnic groups, etc., tongues, that is where Christianity rose, but it went apostate, it apostatized, and the official church, the state church, began to persecute those people who were reading the Bible or not falling in line with the church. Because of that, when America was discovered, people from England, people from Scotland, people from Holland, people from France, people from from Germany, from Scandinavia, found in the New World a place where they could go, and they could be free to worship God any way they wished, as opposed to enduring harassment, persecution, and alienation in Europe. And so, going back to verse 16, the earth helped the woman. The earth helped the woman and swallowed up the flood which the dragon had spewed out of his mouth. That multitude, you know, the devil working through those nations and powers that sought to drown the faithful people of God, they found help by crossing the pond, as it were, by coming over to America. And so America, the earth, helped the woman, swallowing that flood. And this is a nation built of immigrants. I'm one of them. I was 18 when I came to this country. And I came to this country because my dad wanted to come to this country when he was 19. Of course, I wasn't around when he was 19. But it took him 25 years to get to that. And so when my mother and father came, I was a teenager in a boarding high school, having a good time, president of the class, friends all over, girlfriends, no, just friends all over. And I said, what do I need to go to America for? I'm having a good time in Argentina. I have my friends there. I have a career. I was going to do architecture. But the Lord had different ideas, you know. There was a time when somebody came and spoke for a week at a school in the book of John. The book of John warmed my heart. And I, like a number of others, we gave our hearts to the Lord Jesus in full surrender. And we said, Lord, use us. We want to be used by you. And I started rethinking this architecture thing and thought, well, maybe I should serve him full time in some sort of ministry. Maybe as a Bible teacher, maybe as a minister, maybe as a physician, maybe as a missionary. I didn't know where. That led me to come to this country. And when I came to this country, I didn't know a word of English. Not one word. People would say to me, how are you? And I would say, thank you. But you know, there is hope even for the most desperate. And so time went by and I learned the language and I married a beautiful American girl by the name of Lisa from Iowa. We have three beautiful American children. If there's somebody who appreciates this country, that's me. Because I didn't have to be. I was legally in this country. I didn't have to become an American. But I chose to. I chose to. I believe that this nation was really blessed by God. And I believe this is a nation of destiny. And I believe that God has used this nation to impact many, many, many other people on the most positive possible way. And that is how the pilgrims came. They came because this is a place where the open arms, where so you can worship God any way you want to, as your conscience dictates. You do not have to live in a place where the church and the state are together. You do not have to answer to a king as to how you should worship God or what you should believe. You can worship God based on what you know God to be. This new beast, however, in Revelation 13, comes out of the earth, out of an unpopulated area. All right? What is the second question? When does this power rise? Revelation 13:10 says this is a transition between the first beast and the second beast, between the sea beast and the land beast in Revelation. It says, he who leads into captivity shall go into captivity. What happened there? Well, for 1260 years, the church, the official, those who wanted to be faithful to the word, they let them captive, and eventually it would be taken captive. And we told that story last night. Remember, February 13, 1798, Napoleon says, I am going to do away with the papacy. Took the pope away, incarcerated him in a palace in southern France until he died, and the papacy experienced a deadly wound. But for 1260 years, that was the dominance of the church. Was finally broken. That's what the time, times and half time mean, by the way. In Jewish reckoning, and time is a year's period, 360 days. Times is 2 years period, 720 days. Half a time would be half a year period, 180 days. You add them all up, you end up with 1260. The third question is, how does this power rise? I saw another beast coming up out of the earth. He had two horns like a lamb. Two horns. Now, horns are symbols of what? Do you remember? Power. Symbols of power. Now, this is the power of a new nation, a nation that is built on freedom and democracy and on Christian values, because those are the people that populated this nation. This is one of the things that I chuckle every time I go to Australia. I say, there's a lot of similarities. I lived in California for many years. I said, there's a lot of similarities between California and Australia. You know, all these happy people, all the sun, you know, beaches and all of that. Yeah, he says, except that you guys were colonized by nice people, religious people. But we were all criminals in the past. If you know the story of Australia, you understand what I'm saying. We were a very unique nation. How this was built: Christian values, freedom, and democracy. There are no crowns in this beast. This is the only beast that has no crowns. The first beast had crowns. In other words, it represented the power of a monarchy, kingly power. I stood in the center of the sea. They saw it, and I saw a sea rising out of the sea, having seven heads, 10 horns, and his horns, 10 crowns. Crowns represent kingly authority. Lack of crowns then indicates freedom from that imposing authority. A very unique nation, a very unique power. Horns are a symbol of power. The second beast derives its power from political and religious freedom. That's where our power comes from. The power of our congregated individual opinions, the power of the vote, the power of sharing personal ideas and being heard, the power of freedom and democracy, which is an amazing development in the history of society, because we have never ever seen anything like this. Not even Rome in the times of the Senate, not Greece in their heyday, has seen what this nation has seen in the last 200 years. So this lamb-like beast arises when the first one is taken captive. The first one was taken captive in 1790.

28, that's the time when the new one rises up. It arises in a relatively unpopulated area, as opposed to the population meant by the many waters where the other beasts come from. Here's George Townsend writing about America, the mystery of her, America, coming forth from vacancy. Like a silent seed, we grew into an empire. Quietly, out of nowhere, if you will. The lamb-like beast, the power of the lamb-like beast would not come from kingly authority, and it would absorb European religious persecution. And so the conclusion is quite clear. What is the only nation that really fits this description? The nation that best fits this description is our nation, the United States of America. You say, wow, I didn't know we were talked about in the Bible. We'll see that a little bit more. You see, it is that liberty, you know, in New York Harbor, all of those people, and there are many people that go back, and their forefathers have gone through that harbor and seen that symbol of freedom, and their hearts have leaped with joy, saying, I have another chance. Will liberty be ours forever? And I am asking that question because that's a serious question. We are the champions of individual rights. We hold other people to the fire regarding individual rights. Will that ever be different in our great nation? According to Revelation 13, things will change. Look at what it says in verse 12. He exercises all the authority of the first beast in his presence and causes the earth and those who dwell in it to worship the first beast whose deadly wound was healed. He performs great signs so that he even makes fire come down from heaven on the earth in the sight of man. He deceives those who dwell on the earth by those signs which he was granted to do in the sight of the beast, telling those who dwell on the earth to make an image to the beast who was wounded by the sword and lived. Amazing statements. Amazing statements. What is this image? What is this image? An image is a likeness of something, right? It reflects the real substance, right? That's an image. A mirror is not you. It reflects who you are, right? When you look at it. The sea beast, Papal Rome, we talked about it last night, is a church-state union. That is what made it so devilishly problematic. When the power of the state accompanied the misinterpretation of scripture or the traditions in the name of religion, it became a church-state union. That is the sea beast. Therefore, the land beast will experience the same thing. A church-state union. And we say, how could that possibly be? In America, we have a wall of separation between church and state. But that wall is crumbling, my friends. That wall is crumbling. And as we see that more and more, legal briefs and judgments from the Supreme Court and more rhetoric, even from, you know, strongly from Christian sources, want to tear down at that wall. Church and state will unite to enforce religious freedom. But let me tell you this, revival in our country, you know, we want revival. This is why people want to make laws that will make us more Christian, or that will make us follow God, or that will make us be more faithful to this whole statement of one nation under God. But the problem is, when you legislate that, you get into trouble, into deep trouble. The same trouble that we experience by history. And those who do not learn from history are bound to repeat their mistakes. The only way we can get revival in our nation will not be by legislation, but by personal consecration to Jesus and His Word. Don't you agree? It is not by telling your neighbor you got to be more saintly, you got to go to church,
or you got to do this, or you got to do that. It is by you surrendering your life to the Lord Jesus, the Lord of this word. Invite Jesus working through you on behalf of others. That is how a revival takes place. Does the Bible give any indication of end time events in light of this union? Yes, the Bible does. In fact, the Bible talked about Babylon. You remember we talked about it on Wednesday? Babylon. Babylon the Great that has been judged and has fallen in Revelation 17. In Revelation 18, we're given even more details about what will happen in the last days about that. That Babylon that now rides in a separation of church and state. The state is the beast and she is the church. That will be amalgamated eventually. It will come to be one. What do we read from Revelation 18? We read these events. Her sins, verse 5 says, her sins have reached to heaven. Now, tell me about that. Do you think that in our nation, we are becoming more and more wicked, or are we becoming better people? I remember when I came to this country in 1975, somebody from my hometown had come in 1964. And he told me that in 1964 in California, nobody bothered to lock your car. Can you think of that? You know, going to town, going to the mall today without locking your car? No, they didn't do it because nobody bought, you know, because the society was clean and, you know, there was hardly any crime, at least where he lived. That certainly is not the case now. That certainly is not the case now. There's a lot of danger out there. In fact, one of the biggest problems for our government is no longer, it's not simply foreign intrusion, terrorists. One of the biggest problems is homegrown terrorists. Because they go below the radar. They look like us, they talk like us, they function like us, they know everything about us. But if Tim McVeigh had anything to do with that, we should have learned from 1995. Remember, the Oklahoma, you know, 300 people died. All of a sudden, those people didn't come from the Middle East. They came from the heart of America. The Bible says in verse 7, she has lived luxuriously. Now, that really fits us. And everybody does. And he says, well, that's America right there. Mm-hmm. We have more. You know, we have more trash than people have things in other countries. We have more disposal stuff. We live as if we, all of us, were rich, and we really are. Go on a mission trip someday. Go to even to Central America. You know, you don't need to go very far, and you'll come back and say, whoa, we are big and rich and fat and everything. I took a sabbatical a few years ago, about 10 years, I took a sabbatical, took my whole family down to South America, and then I came back halfway through because I had some meetings out here, flew back, and I had forgotten. And so I rode from the airport, and I said, look at the cars here. Nothing smaller than an SUV. I mean, everything was big, big, big, big. You go everywhere else, it's small, small, small. We live like kings in this place. We have, you know, we may complain about a lot of things, you know, our economy is tanking, yes. But by comparison, we have it very, very good. In verse 8 of that chapter, it says that she experiences natural disasters. Is that increasing? Is it just me? Or is it that that is happening more and more in our country? It just seems to be that we're seeing more and more of these things take place. God's judgment will fall. In verse 10, it says that. You know, people are, you know, that unrest in Wall Street that is unorganized, there's something in the hearts of people that are saying something is not right about what's going on. I mean, how could it be that the demonstration is over a month old in the same place and you have people from all walks of life, it is not organized, but yet it is sustainable? Well, that says that there's a malaise that is fundamental. There's a template in our nation of malaise that says something is not right. There's something that is just not right. In verse 17, we're told her riches come to nothing. Oh boy, yes. If you have money in
in stock this year, you know that the riches come to nothing because you may have lost everything you ever had already, and there is nothing there that you can

0: And for the sake of security, we are going to start taking away some individual freedoms. That happened after 9/11. Before 9/11, I flew and I walked in and out of airports, no problem. You know, my wife could go with me all the way to the gate. Can you do that anymore? Of course not. And they're checking you out on this and that. And you know, we put up with that. Why do we put up with that? Because it's a matter of security. Well, get a few more 9/11s taking place, and what do you think we're going to be willing to give up even more of our freedoms for the sake of security? It's a no-brainer. Says, that would never happen here. Well, before 9/11, nobody would have seen that scenario take place either. Remember that America votes with its pocketbook. If because of circumstances, because of foreign or homegrown intrusion, because of the economy going south, it doesn't matter how much I like whoever it is. If that is not working, out you go. I got to try something else, because we vote with our pocketbooks. And that means that if we get into trouble in my lifestyle, it starts suffering, I want to make a change. And that change, even if it means the moving away from individual rights, I'll make the sacrifice, because I want to keep the lifestyle I have. The Bible tells us in Revelation 13 that Satan then takes advantage of this situation. Why? It introduces false spiritual revival. See, it is mostly Christians who are crying out saying, we need this great nation to go back to God. We need, and that is true, right? That is true. And so the devil says, okay, good. I'm going to push that a little bit over the hilt now and really say, okay, now there's great spirituality, but that spirituality will be of a false nature.
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3: The title of today's program is called Earth's Final Crisis. A few years ago, my wife Kristen and I were in Oklahoma City. We had some free time, and so we decided to visit the Oklahoma City National Memorial. This memorial was built on top of the very same spot that the Alfred P. Murrah Federal Building used to stand on top of until April 19, 1995. We walked up the stairs on the west side, and we entered into a large courtyard through the western gate on the other side of the and as I looked to my left, I saw the cryptic numbers 901 inscribed on one of the gates. And then I looked at the other gate, and I saw the numbers 903 on the opposite side. In between 901 and 903 is the exact minute 902. It was in that exact moment that a bomb planted by Timothy McVeigh exploded, demolishing that building and killing 168 innocent people. Now, the reason why I tell you this is because there is another 902 moment that is fast approaching, and it will hit during the time of Earth's final crisis. During that time, something the Bible calls the mark of the beast will be enforced by law. And my question is, do we really understand what the issues are surrounding the mark? Do we know what the mark of the beast is? Do we know how to avoid it? Well, I hope by God's grace to explain these issues in a simple and straightforward and yet biblical way during this program of End Time Insights. Dear Father in heaven, we pray in Jesus' name for your incredible moving and blessing, and that the truth will come forth very clearly. Please help me as I try to explain what in some ways is a complicated subject, but one that you want to be simple and clear. Please help us now to understand the biggest issue of all, what the mark of the beast is really all about during Earth's final crisis. In Jesus' name we pray. Amen. In many ways, this program is really the climax of a series that I've been doing

0: dealing with what the Bible calls the three angels' messages in Revelation chapter 14, and especially with what the Word of God calls the mark of the beast. The last two programs we have dealt with this mark, and in the last program I was so bold as to actually identify what I believe the mark really is. Now I realize that what I'm saying here is probably very different from what you have been taught, and I guess my greatest desire is that you would just be willing with an open mind to take your own Bible and to examine it and to see whether these things are really true. As I have held Bible prophecy seminars in different cities across America and in different countries, many times people ask me, what is the basic timeline of what is going to happen at the end of the world? And let me just give you in a nutshell what I see the Bible predicting. First of all, there will be a crisis. And again, the title of this program is called Earth's Final Crisis. During that crisis, there will be an hour of desperation and then cooperation between the global powers of Earth working with the religions of the world and the governments of the world to finally enforce what they think is a solution to the crisis, but which the Bible really refers to as the mark of the beast. During this time of the mark, this final crisis, God will clarify the issues through his people on radio, on television, in print, and throughout the world. And these issues are revealed in the three angels of Revelation chapter 14, verses 6 through 12. There will be a period of time when people are making a choice whether to go along with the mark or to go along with the clarifying message of the three angels. When that choice period is over, and I have no idea how long it will last, there will be a closing of heaven's door above, and everybody will be on one side or the other, either on the side of the beast and the mark, or on the side of Jesus Christ and the truth. And then what follows is the falling of the seven last plagues in Revelation 16 on those that get the mark, whereas those who don't get it, they will be protected during this entire period, and finally, the obedient, those who do not get the mark, will be delivered at the second coming of Jesus Christ. So that's our basic timeline. We have the crisis, we have a desperate cooperation, we have a false solution, which is the enforcement of the mark, we have the three angels' messages clarifying the issues for the world to understand, then we have this choice period where people line up on one side or the other, we have the closing of heaven's door, the falling of the plagues on those that get the mark, and finally the deliverance of those who do not get it. That is the biblical sequence of events as revealed in the book of Revelation. Now, the clearest verse that I have found that deals specifically with Earth's final crisis is in Daniel chapter 12, verse 1. And the Bible says, and I want to quote it here, that there shall be a time of trouble, such as never was since there was a nation, even to that same time. So here Daniel predicts at the end of his book a time of trouble that will come upon the world. And the clearest picture of the enforcing of the mark is found in Revelation 13, verses 16 and 17, when the Bible says that he causes all, both small and great, rich and poor, free and bond, to receive a mark. And this mark of the beast is really enforced in connection with this final time of trouble, this time of crisis that comes upon the whole world right before the return of Jesus Christ. Now, let me summarize some simple Bible facts about the mark of the beast. We actually did this in our last program, and I'll do it again. And friends, they're right there. They are right in your Bible. They're in Revelation 14, verses 6 through 12, and these facts are the truth. Honestly, they are. I heard somebody once say, most people stumble over truth at least once in their lives, but normally, sadly, they get up and they go on. And I hope and pray that we will not just get up and go on, but that you will hold on to what I'm about to tell you, because it's right from God's book. In Revelation 14, verse 7, the Bible says, worship him that made heaven and earth, the sea and the fountains of waters. So here is a call to worship the creator of heaven and earth. In verse 9, the Bible says that we must not worship the beast and receive his mark. So we have the worship of the creator in verse 7, and the worship of the beast and the getting of the mark in verse 9. And then in verse 11, it also talks about those who receive the mark of that beast. And then in verse 12, the scripture says, here is the patience of the saints. Here are they that keep the commandments of God and the faith of Jesus. So these verses are very clear that on one side are those who worship the beast and get the mark, and on the other side are those who worship the Creator, keep the commandments, and follow Jesus Christ. Now, it's time for me to be very straightforward and plain with you. And again, all I ask is that you have an open mind and that you study this out for yourself to see whether it's right or whether it's wrong. And all of this information is also in a book that I've written called Truth Left Behind. You can read all about it on my website, which is www.truthleftbehind.com. Okay, here we go. The three angels' messages in Revelation 14, 6 through 12 reveal that in order to avoid the mark of the beast, we need to worship the Creator and to keep all of the Ten Commandments. And it is a fact that there's only one of the Ten Commandments that specifically talks about the Maker of heaven and earth, and it is the fourth commandment about the seventh-day Sabbath. Exodus 20, verse 11 says, in 6 days the Lord made heaven and earth, the sea and all that in them is, and he rested on the seventh day. And it is also a fact that for 400 years, since the time of the Protestant Reformation in the 1500s down to the early 1900s, that the majority of Protestant scholars understood, and I agree with this ancient interpretation, they understood that the beast of prophecy was a symbol of papal Rome. That is the Roman Catholic Church. It is also a fact of history that the Roman Catholic Church does claim to have changed the seventh-day Sabbath, which is on Saturday, to Sunday, the first day of the week. And it is also a fact of history, a little-known fact, but it's right there in the history books, that the Roman Catholic Church claims that Sunday is a mark of their authority in religious matters. Here's a quotation I read in our last program. This is in my book, Truth Left Behind. It's a quote from a very famous Catholic cardinal, Cardinal Gibbons, who lived in the 1800s. And this is what he says. Of course, the change, referring to the change from Sabbath to Sunday, was the act of the Catholic Church. And the act is a mark of her ecclesiastical power and her authority in religious matters. That's from a letter dated November 11, 1895, from Cardinal Gibbons, one of the most famous Catholic cardinals who has ever lived. Now, why will this Sunday mark of the Roman Catholic Church's authority be enforced during Earth's final crisis? Amazingly, the answer is simple. The answer is because in an hour of final desperation, it will be mistakenly enforced as a religious solution to a global crisis. If you study history, you will discover that there have been Sunday laws, also called blue laws, in the past. And when the final crisis hits, there will be Sunday laws once again, but this time on a global scale. Just think back to September 11, and I believe September 11 was a warning. It was a miniature window into how God's final prophecies can very quickly be fulfilled. Right after September 11, which was on a Tuesday, religious leaders of the world came together and they united with leaders of government. The very next Sunday, church attendance soared to an all-time high. Thankfully, the crisis didn't spiral out of control, and the mark was not enforced by law. But friends, one of these days, another crisis is going to hit. I don't know what will cause it, but it will surely come, a time of trouble such as never was since there was a nation. And just like after September 11, religious leaders around the world will unite with leaders of government, and in the midst of it all, the Roman Catholic Church, the true beast of prophecy, will emerge as the global leader. And probably, at its own suggestion, Sunday will be enforced by law as a final, desperate attempt to bring the world back to God. And I want to make something very clear, that it will only be at that time, when Sunday is enforced globally by law during Earth's final crisis, that only then will it truly become the mark of the beast. And during those final moments, everyone will make decisions that will decide their destinies. On the one side, people will choose the beast, the mark, Sunday, and the traditions of men. On the other side, they will choose the Maker of heaven and earth, God's law, the Ten Commandments, the Sabbath, and the truth of Jesus Christ. Those who believe that this mark of Rome's authority is right, they get the mark inside their foreheads, which is in their minds. Those who don't believe, but who go along with it because of the pressure, they get the mark in their hands. But I want to tell you that when this time finally comes, God's honest children, and believe me, He has them today in all denominations, God's honest children will see the issue and they will reject the mark. Do you want to know why? Do you want to know the main reason why they reject the mark? The reason is because their eyes will be opened and they will see that Jesus Christ is the Lord of the Sabbath, that He's the maker of heaven and earth, that the Sabbath is really His day, that He is God, that He's our Creator, that He's the one that died upon the cross to forgive our sins and by His love to bring His people back to firm loyalty to Him, to the Bible, and to the truth. I'm going to close this program with Revelation 14, verse 12, describing those who do not get the mark of the beast, but who follow Jesus Christ all the way during Earth's final crisis. Here is the patience of the saints. Here are they that keep the commandments of God and the faith of Jesus. May God help us to be one of these people.
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And now, Psalm 94. O Lord, God of vengeance, God of vengeance, shine forth. Rise up, O Judge of the earth, render recompense to the proud. How long shall the wicked, O Lord, how long shall the wicked exult? They pour forth words, they speak arrogantly. All who do wickedness vaunt themselves. They crush your people, O Lord, and afflict your heritage. They slay the widow and the stranger and murder the orphans. They have said, "The Lord does not see, nor does the God of Jacob pay heed." Pay heed, you senseless among the people? And when will you understand, stupid ones? He who planted the ear, does he not hear? He who formed the eye, does he not see? He who chastens the nations, will he not rebuke? Even he who teaches men knowledge? The Lord knows the thoughts of man, that they are a mere breath. Blessed is the man whom you chasten, O Lord, and whom you teach out of your law, that you may grant him relief from the days of adversity, until a pit is dug for the wicked. For the Lord will not abandon his people, nor will he forsake his inheritance. For judgment will again be righteous, and all the upright in heart will follow it. Who will stand up for me against evildoers? Who will take his stand for me against those who do wickedness?

0: Psalm 94:17. If the Lord had not been my help, my soul would soon have dwelt in the abode of silence. If I should say, "My foot has slipped," your loving kindness, O Lord, will hold me up. When my anxious thoughts multiply within me, your consolations delight my soul. Can a throne of destruction be allied with you, one which devises mischief by decree? They band themselves together against the life of the righteous and condemn the innocent to death. But the Lord has been my stronghold, and my God the rock of my refuge. He has brought back their wickedness upon them, and will destroy them in their evil. The Lord our God will destroy them. This is the Word, living, active, sharper than any two-edged sword. Our mailing address is Post Office Box 444, Paradise, California, 95969. 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
1: Terry Casey, CEO of the National Center for Fathering, has two words for divorced dads when it comes to their kids. 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
2: Our friend Serge Prangle wrote a book for divorced dads living apart from their children called Still a Dad. In a situation that's so often filled with negative emotions, he brings a perspective that may give you some new hope, something to hang on to. First, understand there are some things you have to learn to accept. You may not have as much time with your child as you want, but that doesn't make you any less of a father. You don't dwell on your shortcomings or the things you can't do. The sooner you accept that you have to make the best of a tough situation, the better you'll do with your kids. Instead, consider the silver lining of your difficult situation. You are far less likely to take your relationship for granted. You don't assume there will always be time for saying or doing the important things later. As Serge says, you're very conscious of your relationship, and that's a good thing. That conscious commitment will help you overcome obstacles in your fathering. For example, maybe expressing your emotions is difficult for you as a dad, but knowing your time and opportunities are precious, you actively reveal more of yourself to your child. And in the process, probably learn more about him and your relationship will be stronger. Another obstacle might be that the child's mother is hindering certain forms of communication with your daughter. That's tough, but because of your commitment, you find other ways to express your love and commitment, even if it takes an extra effort. Instead of focusing on the mom's behavior, which you can't control, you take full advantage of the opportunities you do have. Sure, you should keep trying to work out a respectful, cooperative arrangement with your child's mother, but getting caught up in blaming her or focusing on how to get back at her doesn't do anyone any good. Dad, your commitment to your kids makes you a hero. Other dads, whose right to parent and whose access to the kids has not been challenged, probably don't fully understand the kind of commitment you have. You certainly wouldn't have chosen this challenge, but you may as well see it as an opportunity to have a more conscious relationship with your child and make the best of it. The book is Still a Dad by Serge Prangle. And this is Kerry Casey for Today's Father.
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5: 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And I tell them, they're little. 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But you pick the toys, so you shape the play. Their play is their work, their early learning. It looks easy to us, but it's not all easy to them, and it's developing their thinking, providing life experiences, sort of like hooks on which they can hang their future learning. So provide them with stimulating, age-appropriate developmental toys like Duplos or Legos or building blocks, thinking skills puzzles, art supplies, life skills imaginary play. 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And everyday activities can be helpful for their brain and skills development, like working puzzles, that's a pre-reading skill. 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Tidying up includes classification and organization, basic science, math, and English skills. So in the context of everyday living and their everyday play, it's much easier to move at the child's natural pace and in his learning style, and in only a few 15-minute sessions a day.
4: Well, Vicki, thanks for that good word to let preschoolers develop at their own pace. And until next time, I'm Mike Smith.
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6: Psalm 124. If it had not been the Lord who was on our side. Now may Israel say, if it had not been the Lord who was on our side, when men rose up against us, then they had swallowed us up quick when their wrath was kindled against us. Then the waters had overwhelmed us, the stream had gone over our soul, then the proud waters had gone over our soul. Blessed be the Lord who hath not given us as a prey to their teeth. Our soul is escaped as a bird out of the snare of the fowlers. The snare is broken, and we are escaped. Our help is in the name of the Lord, who made heaven and earth.
7: And when he had called the people unto him with his disciples also, he said unto them, Whosoever will come after me, let him deny himself, and take up his cross, and follow me. For whosoever will save his life shall lose it. But whosoever shall lose his life for my sake and the gospel's, the same shall save it. For what shall it profit a man if he shall gain the whole world and lose his own soul?
8: For God so loved the world that he gave his only begotten Son, that whosoever believeth in him should not perish, but have everlasting life.
7: Thou shalt love thy neighbor as thyself.
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12: Now a look at your evening weather on Columbia Christian Talk Radio. Intermittent clouds today with a high near 100 and lows around 75. Mostly sunny tomorrow with a high of 97 and lows around 71. For your Thursday, mostly sunny with a high near 93 and lows around 68. And for Friday, sunny with a high near 92 and lows around 72. That's your evening weather on Columbia Christian Talk Radio.
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16: Luke chapter 17, and we're going to be reading verses 11 and on. It happened as he went to Jerusalem that he passed through the midst of Samaria and Galilee. Then as he entered a certain village there met him 10 men who were lepers, who stood afar off. And they lifted up their voices and said, "Jesus, Master, have mercy on us." And so when he saw them, he said to them, "Go show yourselves to the priests." And so it was that as they went, they were cleansed. And one of them, when he saw that he was healed, returned and with a loud voice glorified God and fell down on his face at his feet, giving him thanks. And he was a Samaritan. And so Jesus answered and said, "Were there not 10 cleansed? But where are the 9? Were there not any found who returned to give glory to God except this foreigner?" And he said to him, "Arise, go your way. Your faith has made you whole." World. And I find it interesting that it was this very area that Jesus, about 2,000 years ago, toured, teaching about the principles of the kingdom of heaven, which included contentment and nurturing a spirit of thankfulness. Principles that seem to have been lost sight of for the most part today, not only there, but also here. In Luke chapter 17, the story that I read, it seems as though Jesus is on his last journey. He's taking a circuit, and if you read the story, it looks like he's going north, but his actuality, he's going north, walking across the border, and then he's going to return, and he's going to come to Jerusalem. And it's very likely this is his last tour. He would return to Jerusalem, and Jesus there would end up facing the cross. And it was on this journey that this fascinating story emerged to impress upon us, the readers of the Holy Bible, the need to be thankful to our beneficent Father who dwelleth in the heavens. Now, as Jesus is entering the village, and we read the story there, Luke 17, verse 11, it happened as he was passing through this area. Verse 12, he entered a certain village. He entered a village, and there were 10 lepers that were there ready to meet with him. And they're successful in getting Jesus' attention. These men weren't permitted to live in the city. What does the Bible call them? Lepers. The Bible records, the writer of the book, Luke, Dr. Luke, records that these were lepers. And these lepers very likely had to share some rude hut a distance from this particular village. The Jews considered leprosy a judgment from God and some sin that they had committed. Apparently, and of course, they had accepted an old pagan teaching that taught if someone had the symptoms of leprosy that they'd been abandoned of God, rejected by him. And this is why no real effort was made to ever bring relief to lepers of that particular day, to find a cure to those who suffered the disease. There was no cure. It was just isolation. And this has been true for leprosy victims right up until the middle of the 20th century. And so because of their condition, verse 12 tells us they stood afar. They stood afar, just as the law required. They weren't permitted to come close to the people. It was evident that Jesus knew that these men, these individuals, were lepers, because it's very likely the disease had disfigured them. Lepers were required by law also to tear their clothes and dishevel their hair and cry, "Unclean, unclean," with their mouth over their hand, or their hand rather, over their mouth. There was no mistaking the condition of these men that Jesus met as they were passing. Jesus was coming into this village. So what did they want from Jesus? According to Isaiah, mercy. They desire mercy. In desperation, they cry out, "Jesus, have mercy on us." That's what they want. See, the mental and emotional effects of leprosy were almost as serious as the physical effects that took their toll upon the sufferer. Their only companions would be other lepers. Their life was miserable. Their life, in fact, was tragic. Is it any wonder that they cried out to the one they had heard had cured others? What else could they do but ask for mercy? And what was Jesus' response to their pathetic plea? Did he turn a deaf ear? Did he get impatient with them? Or did he understand their cry of mercy and know what they in fact wanted and their desire for mercy that they sought? Did he understand? Does he hear our cry of mercy today? You can be assured that he loves you and that he'll offer the healing that you seek. Now, I don't know about the lepers and what they must have thought when Jesus responded to them. In verse 14, he said, "Do what? Go and show yourself to the priests." Now, that's a strange request. We've come asking for mercy, and you're telling us to go show ourselves to the priests. What's going on here? Sure, it was what the law required, but only to those who had been healed. Lord, you're telling us to go see the priests, but as far as we can tell, we still haven't. Nothing has changed. What do you mean, go show yourself to the priest? Don't you want to rub something on our sores? Don't you want to wrap up our wounds first? Isn't there anything you want to weigh over the area so that we can be healed? We need to have a good reason, Jesus. Need to have a good reason. An explanation as to why we're visiting the priest. Because as far as we can tell right now, we're not healed. Was this what they did, according to the story? It doesn't seem like it, does it? It's not what they said. They took him at his word. And what did they do? It seems as though they went. The Bible says they went and did exactly what he asked them to do. No standing around, scratching their heads. No staring at each other with bewildered looks on their faces. It was only an instant and they were on their way to see the priest. And that's when the miracle happened. The Bible says in verse 14 of chapter 11, "So when he saw them, he said, 'Go show yourselves to the priest.' And it was that as they went, they were what? Cleansed." As they left Jesus' side, as they left Jesus and as they went, the Bible says that they were cleansed or they were healed. As they went, they were cleansed. Did you get that? It's an amazing story here. I wonder what would have happened if they just stood around questioning Jesus' command. Do you think they would have been healed right away? Do you think they would have been healed? Many times in the ministry of Jesus, healing came to people who expressed faith, acted upon his words. These same individuals would probably not have been healed if they had lingered around Jesus, questioning and wondering and doubting. But only as they proceeded to carry out his instructions were they completely healed. The passage tells us that healing came as they went, which means when they left Jesus, they were still leprous. When they left Jesus, they were still leprous. Had they waited for evidence of healing before Jesus, before they left Jesus' side, perhaps their healing would never have come. It was necessary for them to act in faith as if they had already been healed. Well, there's a lot of lessons we can learn from this story. If we don't come in faith to the Lord, seeking his blessing, coming, asking something according to his will, is it likely God can do something for you? I read in Hebrews chapter 11, verse 6, "But without faith it is impossible to please God. For he that comes to God must believe that he is, and a rewarder of them that diligently seek them." Listen, friend, without obedience, there is no faith. For a faith without works, the Bible says, is dead. The person who has genuine faith will act in accordance with every requirement of God and do what God says, believing the answer is in the promise. They're not going to wait until they feel it, because they know that just as surely as God's word has promised it, they have the assurance of its realization.

0: What does that look like? What does that look like? It looks like somebody who has messed up big time coming to Jesus in genuine repentance, asking for forgiveness of sins, and knowing that they, when they've confessed their sins, Jesus is faithful and just to forgive them their sins and to cleanse them from all unrighteousness. They do not wait to feel forgiven. They simply accept Jesus at his word. They trust his promise, and so they move forward rejoicing in the knowledge that they have been forgiven. It looks like somebody who's battling with temptation, and whatever that temptation is, you fill in the gaps. Whatever it is, someone who doesn't want to fail, that person who holds on to Christ and his word, that assures that he is more than conqueror through Christ who gives him strength. They don't wait to feel the power. They don't wait to feel the power. They accept Christ's word by faith. They rest in his power to give them the victory. And so they press on, rejoicing in the knowledge of Christ who is able to keep them from falling. Thank God that the standard of our experience isn't how we feel at any particular moment of any particular day, on any particular day of the week. Our standard is the Word of God. Amen? One can't but help feel happy for the 10 men who were healed, but the story takes an interesting turn. Look with me at verse 15. Verse 15, and one of them, how many were there that came? 10. One of them, when he saw that he was healed, returned, and with a loud voice, he glorified God. Only one returned in appreciation for the fabulous gift of his health being restored. Just one, and that's not a high return. There were 10, and only one shows appreciation. That's just simply 10%. But this one, we're told, according to Scripture, glorified God, and he did it with a loud voice. It was first things first for this man. He was going to give thanks to God and his miraculous healing. He wasn't going to whisper a prayer of thanks. He thanked God with a loud voice. Are you aware that gratitude deepens as it's given expression?
1: Sure.
0: Granted, some of us aren't of the breed to perhaps and find it natural to give verbal expression to the Lord, especially when other people are around. There are some here that don't find it too difficult. But praise and thanksgiving to God is supposed to be voiced and not kept to oneself. There is life-giving power in expressing gratitude, and not just verbal gratitude. The Bible says that this man came back and he fell down on his face and he gave thanks. Now, this is simply a typical Middle Eastern posture of supplication and gratitude, whether it be to God or to man. Although it was, wouldn't you want to fall down at the feet of Jesus and express and show your thanks if he had done something magnificent for you as well? Hold on. Hasn't he done something good for you already? Hasn't he done something great for us, his children, already? Surely he left glory above. He became poor so that we might become rich. He paid our penalty, the penalty of our sins. He rose again, and he provides the Holy Spirit to comfort and to help us in our walk with him. On top of that, he holds out the promise of eternal life. Let that soak in. When that will be realized, it will be realized when Jesus comes back with all his litany of angels, when he comes to receive you and I to himself. If that's not enough, friends, to cause us to fall down in gratitude at the feet of Jesus, I don't know whatever would. There are times when a simple thanks isn't enough, and it's appropriate to fall at Jesus' feet and give thanks in complete and utter gratitude. We serve a good God who deserves our thanks. Now, not that it would be important to know the nationality of these 10 men that were healed, but the writer, Dr. Luke writes, the writer takes a special interest in the nationality of the one who came back to give thanks to Jesus. The writer points out in verse 16 that he was a what? He was a Samaritan. That's right. The story of the 10 lepers who needed healing. Jesus heals all of them, but only one returns. And the one that returned was a Samaritan. It's like saying that so-and-so told the truth under undue pressure, even at the risk of losing the vote, and he was a politician. That's what it's like. Out of the 10 who were healed, this is the least likely candidate to the Jewish mind, the least likely candidate to return thanks and appreciation. It's not what many in Christ's day would have expected. As Jews, sons of Abraham, the other 9 felt deserving, perhaps, of healing, and that was perhaps the reason for not returning. Whatever the reason, there's no excuse not to be thankful. Now, at the risk of sounding melodramatic, I want to take you to Romans chapter 1 with me for just a moment. Without the risk of sounding melodramatic, I want to remind us that those who forget to give thanks to God for blessings received and truly appreciate what God has given them could land themselves in grave danger of actually forgetting God altogether. Did you know that? Romans chapter 1, and let's look at verses 21 and 22. Notice what the Bible writer says here. Romans chapter 1, verses 21 and 22. He says, because although they knew God, they did not glorify Him as God, nor were what? Thankful, but became futile in their thoughts, and their foolish hearts were darkened. Professing to be wise, they became as fools. So you see, the end of an ungrateful person isn't pretty. And couldn't that be the reason why Paul encouraged us in Colossians chapter 2 and verse 7 to grow and abound in our experience with thankfulness? God asks us to express our thanks to Him and be thankful to Him and grow in that thanksgiving. When the one returned to give thanks to Jesus, Jesus asked him in verse 17, were there not 10 cleansed? Where are the other 9? Now, Jesus isn't asking because He hopes someone can help Him out here. This question provides evidence. One, God watches for some return of gratitude from His people. It's like God's expectant. He's waiting to hear a word of thanks from His children. Thank you, God, for blessing. Thank you for taking care of this issue. Thank you for being with me. Thank you. God is waiting, watching. He's interested. He's watching for some return of gratitude from His people. And secondly, it matters to God whether we appreciate the good things we receive from His hand. Those are the things that God appreciates, is a thanks. Why did the only one cleansed leper? Why is it that only one cleansed leper returned to give thanks to Jesus? Why didn't the other 9 return? Perhaps one waited to see if the cure was for real, and then when he was healed, he forgot. Perhaps another waited to see if it would actually last. Maybe another said he would check in with Jesus later and he forgot to come back. Possibly one decided that he really never had leprosy in the first place. Maybe one said he had gotten well without Jesus' help. Perhaps another gave glory to the priests when they showed up. Perhaps one said, oh well, Jesus didn't really do anything. Or another said, any rabbi could have done that. Or maybe someone said, I was already improving before I came to Jesus. Whatever the reason was why the other 9 didn't return, they didn't return. They didn't give thanks to Jesus. And what a shame that they never returned, because it shows that they truly were ungrateful and truly expressed ingratitude for the great gift that Jesus, that God had done for them. Have you ever heard of the Phorandendron before? The Phorandendron? It's the scientific name for the leafy mistletoe. It comes from the Greek word meaning tree thief. And although mistletoe contains chlorophyll and can make its own food, they prefer to steal water and minerals from the trees that they live on. We could say that the mistletoe, the Phorandendron, characterizes a lack of gratitude because it always seeks more than it has. In extreme cases, the parasitic mistletoe draws off so much of the tree's sap that it actually kills the tree. And in killing the tree, the mistletoe dies itself, a victim of its own greed. And you know as well as I do that there are many today who live miserable existences because of their own dissatisfaction and their ingratitude. In contrast, however, a truly grateful person enriches the life of the giver. And in this case, they give return and thanks to God and express that gratitude to those around them by returning benefit for what God has given to them. You see, true religion, friends, is a religion of gratitude. That's true religion. It's full of gratitude. Paul, in his second letter to Timothy, chapter 3, outlines a few things, aspects of false religion and what it would look like before Jesus returns. Paul calls these times that we live in perilous or dangerous times, when men will be lovers of themselves and covetous. And among the other characteristics of a religion without power is the attribute of ingratitude. Now, did you know that most animals don't express thanks, gratitude? H.A. Ironside, he was a Canadian-American Bible teacher and theologian. He was beginning his meal at a restaurant, and a man approached him. He wanted to join him at the table. Can I join you? Sure, take a seat. And as his custom was, before Ironside ate his food, he bowed his head and he prayed. And when he opened his eyes, the man across from him asked him, do you have a headache or something? Is something wrong? No, there's nothing wrong. Is Is everything all right? No, everything's fine. Is there something wrong with your food? No, there's nothing wrong with my food. I was just simply returning thanks to God for giving me what I'm about to eat. Oh, the man said, you're one of those. You're one of those. He said, I never give thanks. I earn my money by the sweat of my brow, and I don't give thanks to anybody for what I eat. I just dig right in. And I inside, well, I guess you're just like one of my dogs then. When we talk about gratitude, we need to remember it shouldn't be controlled either by impulse or feeling. It's easy to give thanks when things are going swimmingly, when things are going well, and things are going relatively good. If our attitude of gratitude is determined by the high moments of our lives, then our attitude is going to be continually changing with our circumstances and with our feelings. That means when things aren't going so well, and you've had a lousy day or a really bad week, guess what? Give thanks. Then your attitude will be filled with more gratitude, you see. We need to find reasons, it's true sometimes, to give thanks, even when there's no apparent reason. It's true that there are enough problems in the world, and even problems perhaps in your own life, that could make a person a grumpy old man without having to be old or even a man. The old song says, count your many blessings, count them one by one. I've never heard of a song encouraging us to bemoan our burdens, have you? We might have to turn the flashlight on occasionally in the dark to find an occasion to give thanks. We have to search high and low for one reason or another. We must do it. We must look, because the reason to give thanks are still there. I read about a man who went to visit a rabbi, and he complained that his life was unbearable and it was hard. There were nine individuals living together in one room. And he said to this particular religious leader, what can I do? What should I do? And the rabbi told him, you need to take a goat into that room with the nine of you and let the goat live in there, and then come back and see me in a week. Well, the man was a little incredulous, but he did as the rabbi insisted, so he brought a goat into the room where the nine of them lived. A week later, he came back to the rabbi, distraught, upset, more than before. We cannot stand it, he said. That goat is filthy. He's stinking up the entire room. The rabbi said, well, then go home and let the goat go, and then come back and see me in a week. A radiant man returned to the rabbi a week later, exclaiming, life is beautiful. We enjoy every minute of it now that the goat is not in the room, just the nine of us. Now, I don't mean to make light of a very real truth here, but God often allows difficulties to come to us so that we might learn to be thankful for the things that we had or the things that we have. And in the case of the goat story, even thankful for the things we don't have. We know the story of Job very well. He lost everything. His response continues to amaze me. Having lost pretty much everything dear to him except his life, he exclaimed, naked I came into this world, and naked I will return. And what was he saying? And what can I learn from his attitude? Even if I have nothing, I can be grateful for the life I have and the chance to live it. My heart is beating. My lungs are taking in air. And that's just two things that we can be grateful for. Now, it seems like a tall order at times, but we need to remember that God won't allow anything to come to us that will test us, that he's not measured out before and concluded that it is something he and we can handle together. And friends, we can even thank God for that. We can thank God for that. Now, does this mean that we live in a state of constant denial and that we put our heads in the sand? Of course not. Gratitude works when we're grateful for something real, for something tangible. We've got a lot to be thankful for. Feeling euphoric and spending money like you just won the lottery isn't going to probably help you too much, except make you poor and miserable. But friends, when we have an abiding sense of gratitude, especially when things aren't going well, because we have so much to give God thanks for, we can have an abiding sense of gratitude. Now, truly, some people have it hard, not doubting that, not going to minimize the struggle and the hardship a person is going through. The challenges are very, very real. But some people can take a molehill and then they can turn it into an absolute mountain. They live in the glass half empty world. They can't help seeing the bad in a lot of things, even if things aren't really that bad. Glass filled up halfway is either half empty or it's half full. And your attitude has a lot to do with your response to life. And your attitude is directly linked to your relationship with God. In 1 Thessalonians chapter 5, verse 18, Paul says that we are to give thanks to God in all things. Not necessarily for all things. I'm not going to thank him for the trial we might be going through, but we can certainly thank God in that trial we're going through. He goes on to say, for this is the will of God. You see, God's will for us is to give thanks in all things. That includes during the good times and even during difficult times. I read a story about two men who were walking through a field, and they didn't realize that there was a pasture for a bull in this field. Now, walking through this particular field, and this enraged bull came down heavy upon them. And immediately they started running toward the nearest fence. The storming bull followed in hot pursuit. And soon it was very apparent they realized they weren't going to make it to the fence. Terrified, one person shouted out to his friend, "Put up a prayer, John," he said, "because we're in for it." And John said, "I can't. I've never made a public prayer before in my life." But he said, "You need to. We're about to become dinner food. The bull's catching up to us." "All right," he said. "All right, I'll only pray the prayer that I know. It's the one that my father used to say over the meal before we ate. Oh Lord, for what we are about to receive, make us truly thankful. Even when it hurts, we can give God thanks." So the question is, how do we live in a glass half full, not a glass half empty? How do we have that attitude? How do we remove the mistletoe from sapping our life force? Now, it can be difficult. If any part of the mistletoe root, I'm told, is left in the tree, it will regenerate and it will start to grow again. So in order for the tree to live, the mistletoe needs to be eliminated by cutting off the entire branch and kill whatever root remains. If we're going to learn to be more thankful and live thankful lives and lives that express gratitude, we have to stop talking negatively. We have to stop griping. We have to stop having pity parties and finding company that misery loves. What we need to do is cut those things off and starve it of attention. It's kind of like a child who throws a temper tantrum. You leave them for a while, and what are they going to do? They're going to stop because no one's there to witness their behavior. They don't have an audience anymore. The way to living a life that brings glory to God is a life that's more positive, more optimistic, more thankful. We must focus on the blessings that promote a cheerful and a thankful disposition. And I'd like to suggest to us here that the cross of Christ is a great place to start, a reason to rejoice, to give thanks to God for his great gift to us. Christ's death should be the theme of our constant gratitude. Let your mind become subject to the wonderful claims of Christ. It was Paul who said, "Let this mind be in you, which was also in Christ Jesus." If anyone had a reason to complain, if anyone had a reason to gripe, if anyone had a reason to whinge and complain, it would have been Jesus. His life was hard. His life was difficult. But Jesus always remained positive. Jesus always remained thankful to his Father. Paul counsels us to let that mind be in us. You may have read Corrie Ten Boom's autobiography. It's called The Hiding Place. It tells of the time when she and her sister were forced to take off all their clothes during a Nazi inspection at a death camp that they were at. Miss Ten Boom stood in line feeling exposed, feeling forsaken and defiled. And suddenly she remembered that Jesus hung on the cross nearly naked himself. It's interesting, she was struck with wonder and she leaned forward and whispered to her sister, Betsy, "They took his clothes too." Betsy gasped and said, "Corrie, and I never thanked him. And I never thanked him." See, God's gift of Christ for us calls for tangible gratitude. Lip service is cheap. How do we show gratitude toward Christ? And followed by what we do is we show gratitude by giving of ourselves, don't we? By following his word, by giving him the first fruits of our income, by making generous gifts for the cause, by loving acts of service toward others, by caring for the aged, the childless, the fatherless, rather, the widows. In no way do these acts constitute an attitude of arrogance or seeking favoritism. These acts are a response to the great love wherewith he has loved us and he has saved us. This is how, friends, we show our thanks to our beneficent Father who dwelleth in the heavens. "Today upon a bus, I saw a lovely maiden with golden hair. I envied her. She seemed so happy, and how I wished I was so fair. When suddenly she rose to leave, I saw her hobble down the aisle. She had one foot and wore a crutch, but as she passed, a smile. Oh God, forgive me when I whine. I have two feet. The world is mine." And when I stopped to buy some sweets, the lad who served me had such charm. He seemed to radiate good cheer. His manner was so kind and warm. I said, "It's nice to deal with you. Such courtesy I seldom find." He turned and said, "Oh, thank you, sir." And then I saw

0: glow, and with ears to hear what I would know. I am blessed indeed. The world is mine. O God, forgive me when I whine.
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4: Hello, friends, and welcome to Bible Talk. I'm John Bradshaw, and with me is Gary Gibbs. Gary, today we've got a subject that concerns every single person listening to this program.
5: That's right, John. We're going to talk about what happens when you die. And that's something that impacts every one of our lives.
4: Now, as we study this subject and approach this subject, I think we all know that pretty well, and I'm generalizing here, but pretty well everybody falls into, well, there's one main camp of belief when you talk about what happens when people die.
5: And what would that be?
4: Well, I tell you, I've been to enough funerals in my time to know that the preacher, more often than not, is busy preaching people all the way into heaven. And, well, to be honest, I've never heard anyone preached all the way into hell. The popular idea presented in church, in the media, in you name it, when a person dies, they go to heaven.
5: That's right. And, you know, you even find that all around the world, that you'll find that even in, like, the Hindu cultures, they don't teach that when you die, it's necessarily the end. They have them going into another sphere until they work themselves into heaven.
4: Now, that's a good idea, the thought that death isn't the end and that there is another sphere. But as we study today, what we're going to find out is exactly what that other sphere is. What happens when you die? In my family, we had a tragedy a few years ago, and this is my extended family. I have a niece who had a baby daughter who died 7.5 weeks old. You can imagine the pain and the tragedy and the wrestling with that. Why did our little princess die? And she had a big brother who was 3 or 4 years old at the time. And Ryan just couldn't understand why little Jessie wouldn't play with him anymore, why she wouldn't smile and laugh and cry or whatever anymore, why she was, and at the funeral, why they were putting her into the grave. And as he was still asking these questions while that tiny little coffin was being lowered into the ground, a well-meaning family member came to him and said, "Well, Ryan, it's like this. Great-grandpa was getting lonely in heaven. And so God took baby Jessica to keep him company up there." That's a variation on a very common theme, a very common idea. Gary, let's get into it. What really happens when you die? Or let me put it this way. When somebody dies, do they automatically, necessarily, go off to heaven or some other place?
5: You know, I think, John, when you study this, you have to go back to how God created man, because death is simply just the reverse of creation. So if you go back to Genesis chapter 2 is where we have the story of how God formed man. And it says there in verse 7, "And the Lord God formed man of the dust of the ground, and breathed into his nostrils the breath of life, and man became a living soul." And so what God did is he took the elements of the earth and he fashioned it into a human being, the form of a human being. But it was a lifeless being. It wasn't until God bent down and actually breathed into the nostrils of the first man that man became a living soul. Now, I think that's very crucial to notice, that it was the dust of the ground formed by God, uniting with the spirit, the breath of God, that man

0: man became a living soul. It doesn't necessarily say that he had an immortal soul. It says the union of these two things made him a living soul.
1: So are you saying that when a person dies, the soul does not go to heaven?
0: Exactly. That's what the Bible says. John, in Ezekiel 18, verse 4, it says, the soul that sins, it shall die. Now, how many of us have sinned, John?
1: All have sinned and come short of the glory of God.
0: That's right. And so all of us are going to die. It doesn't say that the souls go on and live in a different sphere. It says souls die. In fact, the Bible uses the word soul over 1,600 times, but never does it call it the immortal soul.
1: So what you're saying is that a soul isn't something that you have. A soul is what you are.
0: That's right. And really, if you're going to break it down, because the Bible also talks in 1 Thessalonians 5 that God wants to sanctify a spirit, soul, and body. The soul, when it's the uniting of the life force of God with the body, is the moral character of the man. It's who we are. It's our thoughts, feelings, and purposes. That's who we are. Well, the Bible says that when we die, all that ceases to exist until the resurrection.
1: All right, if I don't have a soul then, surely I've got a spirit. Does the Bible say that I have a spirit? And I think you used that same word before.
0: I did. And, you know, the Bible actually refers to the word spirit in Genesis 2 when it talks about God breathed the breath of life into man. That word breath there is translated in other places in the Bible as spirit. It's the Hebrew word ruach, and it means spirit or it means breath. Now, it's not talking about a part of our being that has personality. It's actually talking about the life-giving force of God that makes the heart tick and the lungs move and the blood pump.
1: So let me get this straight. I don't have a soul and I don't have a spirit, but instead, as a living being, I am a living soul.
0: That's right. Listen to this text. This one right here, John, really convinced me that when I die, my spirit won't go to heaven and be singing and existing in heaven or existing in hell if that was the direction I would go. For example, look at Job 27, verse 3. It says, all the while my breath is in me and the Spirit of God is in my nostrils. Now notice, it's the Spirit of God and it's in the nostrils. Have you ever heard of the Spirit of God being in your nostrils, John?
1: Back in Genesis, God breathed into his nostrils the
0: breath of life.
1: So you are saying the breath and the Spirit are the same thing.
0: Same thing. James 2, 26 says, the body without the Spirit or the breath is dead. And so they're one and the same. Now watch what happens when the spirit or the breath goes back to God. Psalm 146, verse 4. His breath goes forth, he returns to his earth. In that very day, his thoughts perish. Now that's different than what you were taught growing up, isn't it?
1: You're telling me that when a person dies, nothing goes anywhere. The person dies and for then, that's it. He's not taking a trip to heaven or hell. If anywhere, he's taking a trip to the mortuary.
0: Well, that's right. If you were to die and go right to heaven, your thoughts wouldn't perish that day, would they?
1: Exactly right.
0: Yeah. Ecclesiastes 9:5 says, for the living know that they'll die, but the dead know nothing. Also, their love, their hatred, and their envy have now perished. So they're not going to live in a higher sphere where their knowledge increases.
1: Now, I do not expect you to be telling us today that when a person dies, that's it. Blackness forever. You've got to have something up your sleeve. You've got to be prepared to say now, okay, they don't go to heaven or hell straight away, but, so give me the but, what happens to a person, according to the Bible, when they die?
0: Well, that's the good news of Christianity, is death is not the end. Death is just a brief interlude. The Bible says in Psalm 13, verse 3, that death is asleep. Consider and hear me, O Lord my God. Enlighten my eyes, lest I sleep the sleep of death. And then, you know, there are over 50 times in the Bible it talks about death is asleep. In 1 Kings 2, verse 1, now the days of David drew near that he should die. So David rested with his fathers and was buried in the city of David. And then you go and read in Acts chapter 2, it says that David was sleeping in the grave. He was dead and buried and still there in the grave when it comes to Jesus Day.
1: Maybe this is metaphorical. Maybe it means the body sleeps while the soul goes somewhere else.
0: That can't be that way. because it says in that very day his thoughts perish. All of his emotions, in his love, his hatred, his envy, they all perish, they all cease to exist that very day.
1: And if I'm hearing you correctly, you cannot have the body going one way and the soul going another, because the soul, according to the biblical definition, is the union of body and breath.
0: It does not exist outside of that union.
1: Okay. So you are saying then very clearly that death is a...
0: restful sleep.
1: All right. That's not what I was told as a child, and I'm wanting you to show that to me in the Bible.
0: Well, it's not what I was told either, but it's what the Bible says. I had to adjust my thinking when I started reading the Bible for what the Bible says.
1: All right, I want you to show it to us in the Bible.
0: Okay, John 11, verse 11, a classic example of this. Jesus' best friend, Lazarus, falls ill. He's sick. His relatives come to Jesus, and they say, Lazarus, your friend, is ill, and we need you to come and heal him.
1: Okay.
0: And Jesus tells the disciples, our friend Lazarus sleeps, but I go that I may awaken him. In John 11, verse 11. Then later, his disciples are saying, well, Lord, if he's sleeping, then he must be recovering. So why don't we just let him sleep and we don't have to make that long journey back there?
1: I'm guessing they were thinking, here's a guy who'd been ill, desperately sick. Now he's getting some sleep. This is good.
0: Exactly. But in verse 13, it says, however, Jesus spoke of his death, but they thought he was speaking about taking rest in sleep. Now, Jesus clarifies it. In verse 14, then Jesus said to them plainly, Lazarus is dead. So Jesus used the metaphor of sleep to describe death.
1: Now, in this story, you go a little further on in John chapter 11, and you've got the raising of Lazarus from the dead. To use your words, I guess that's the wakening him up out of his sleep. Have a look at that and see whether that sheds some light on this, whether that explains it any further.
0: And that's what I was referring to earlier. This is the good news of Christianity, is death is not the end. You know, when Jesus went to the tomb there where Lazarus was, Martha and Mary were there weeping, and Martha was just heartbroken. And Jesus tried to comfort her. He said, your brother will rise again. And Martha said to him in verse 24 of John 11, I know that he'll rise again in the resurrection at the last day.
1: Now, if she had had the idea, as so many people do today, that when a person dies, they go straight to heaven or perhaps straight to hell, she surely wouldn't have made that statement, I know he will rise again in the resurrection at the last day. She might have said, oh Jesus, I'm so happy because now he's in heaven praising the Lord.
0: But instead of being comforted with that, she was weeping, and her faith looked forward to the resurrection day at the end of time, and that's where she found her comfort. But Jesus then turns the tables right there. He wants to demonstrate to her that, yes, indeed, he'll rise at the last day, and all those who sleep in Jesus will rise, because Jesus has the power. And so Jesus right then resurrects Lazarus to demonstrate he has the power to bring us back to life.
1: And that's got to be comforting. The hope for Christians is that death isn't the end. There's going to be a resurrection, a great getting up morning. Christ is going to call Lazarus, come forth. It's going to be replicated millions and millions of times around the world as those who've died in faith in Jesus Christ hear their names called and they're raised too.
0: Oh, it's going to be a wonderful time, and we can have that comfort that until the resurrection morning, our loved ones are simply resting in the peaceful sleep of death. They're not tormented by looking down at the trials and the tribulations that we're going through on planet Earth. They're just resting, and the last thought they had when they died will just continue when they're resurrected. In fact, it will be changed because they'll see Jesus coming in the clouds of glory. So it'll be a happy, joyous thought.
1: Let's review where we've been today in Bible Talk. We've discovered that human beings do not possess a soul. Rather, a human being is...
0: a living soul.
1: And when a person dies, instead of going straight to heaven or hell or purgatory, or instead of it being the end, death is rather...
0: a restful, peaceful sleep.
1: And thank God that we can have encouragement, we can have assurance to know that it's not the end, because Jesus, as he said to Martha, is the
0: resurrection and the life.
1: Friends, thank God for the hope we have in Jesus, the resurrection and the life. Join us again next time. We'll discuss this more on Bible Talk.

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2: I'm sure everyone has noticed that whenever one of those interesting nature programs on television show an especially clever design in nature, the program is always quick to explain how this came about by evolution. One good example is the unusual hearing ability of the moth. Night-flying moths have hearing organs that are able to hear the ultrasonic signals used by bats. The bats use these signals to navigate and to find food, which includes the moths. However, evolutionists never want anyone to think about a creator who might have given the moths the ability to hear one of their main predators. So they quickly explained that as the moths evolved, they developed the ability to hear the bats in response to the bats' attack. A few years ago, a fossilized egg from a night-flying moth was discovered. Evolutionists said that the egg was half again as old as any evidence of the first bat. Yet the egg clearly belongs to a moth species that can hear bats. Evolutionary scientists said that this discovery was most puzzling. They said that evolution would have no reason to evolve this species of moth before the bats existed. Well, those of us who believe the word of our Creator in the Bible realize that all living things were made within a few days of each other. We see around us how each was designed in a way that keeps in mind the design found in other creatures. Moths have always been moths, and bats have always been bats, and there's nothing puzzling about that at all.
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4: This is Max McLean. The Christmas story tells us about the circumstances that forced Mary to give birth to Jesus in a manger in Bethlehem. Listen to the Bible from Luke chapter 2. In those days, Caesar Augustus issued a decree that a census should be taken of the entire Roman world. This was the first census that took place while Quirinius was governor of Syria, and everyone went to his own town to register. So Joseph went up from the town of Nazareth in Galilee to Judea to Bethlehem, the town of David, because he belonged to the house and line of David. He went there to register with Mary, who was pledged to be married to him and was expecting a child. While they were there, the time came for the baby to be born, and she gave birth to her firstborn. She wrapped him in cloths and placed him in a manger because there was no room for them in the inn. And there were shepherds living out in the fields nearby, keeping watch over their flocks at night. An angel of the Lord appeared to them, and the glory of the Lord shone around them, and they were terrified. But the angel said to them, "Do not be afraid. I bring you good news of great joy that will be for all the people. Today, in the town of David, a Savior has been born to you. He is Christ the Lord. This will be a sign to you. You will find a baby wrapped in cloths and lying in a manger." Suddenly, a great company of the heavenly host appeared with the angel, praising God and saying, "Glory to God in the highest, and on earth peace to men on whom his favor rests. When the angel had left them and gone into heaven, the shepherds said to one another, "Let's go to Bethlehem and see this thing that has happened, which the Lord has told us about." So they hurried off and found Mary and Joseph and the baby, who was lying in the manger. When they had seen him, they spread the word concerning what had been told about this child. And all who heard it were amazed at what the shepherds said to them. From Luke 2, listen to the Bible. It's great for the soul.
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6: In Daniel chapter 5 and verse 25, Daniel is explaining to King Belshazzar what has been written on the wall of the palace. Here's what he says. "And this is the inscription that was written, Mene, Mene, Tekel, Upharsin. This is the interpretation of each word. Mene, God has numbered your kingdom and finished it. Tekel, you have been weighed in the balances and found wanting. Peres, your kingdom has been divided and given to the Medes and Persians." I find it really interesting that the language God uses on the wall of the palace, particularly after the bump in our economy hit in late 2008, well, it's the language of economics. The three words, Mene, Tekel, and Upharsin, all have monetary implications. Mene is derived from the word mina, which is the equivalent of 50 shekels. A shekel, of course, was a common monetary weight, and Upharsin literally means half shekels. In a way, the inscription says shekels, shekel, and half shekels, which almost sounds like the time, times, and half a time that shows up all over Bible prophecy. But I'm digressing. The actual meaning of the inscription is very clear, because the Bible states it plainly. Numbered, numbered, your kingdom has been divided and given to the Medes and the Persians. But it is still interesting that God chooses the language of finance, because over in the book of Revelation, when God describes the ultimate collapse of last-day spiritual Babylon, well, he uses the language of finance again. Listen to what it says in Revelation chapter 18, beginning in verse 15. "The merchants of these things, who became rich by her," that's Babylon, "will stand at a distance for fear of her torment, weeping and wailing, and saying, 'Alas, alas, that great city that was clothed in fine linen, purple and scarlet, and adorned with gold and precious stones and pearls, for in one hour such great riches came to nothing.'" The root of every sin, of course, is pride, which essentially amounts to worshiping yourself. And in the world we currently occupy, self-worship is quite often expressed by the accumulation of stuff. Now, there's nothing wrong with honest work and ownership. The Bible's pretty clear about that. But when who you are is defined by what you have, then you've crossed a dangerous line where your life has become about the wrong things. Of course, the reason Belshazzar's story has been so carefully recorded and preserved is for our benefit. For the reckless young king, it was just too late. His system of bad personal priorities had done him in. But for us, there's still a chance we'll catch on before we cross the point of no return. If the finger were to start writing on the wall of your house right now today, what language would God use to define your misplaced priorities? Figuring that out, while there's still time to do something about it, while there's still time to accept His help, might just be the key to discovering a better way to live.

0: How many mornings have you sat down to read the Bible and pray, and the phone rings, or the baby cries, the dishwasher breaks, the dog puddles on the carpet? This is Pete Briscoe with Timely Truths. These simple life events happen all the time, making any hope of a quiet time seem impossible. Luke 10:40 describes Martha this way, a worker intent on pleasing if there ever was one. It says, but Martha was distracted by all the preparations that had to be made. Distracted. I'm the last one to criticize Martha. We need more people just like her. But when we worry about everything being done just right, then there's no time for us just to sit at the feet of Jesus. The ultimate value is not making certain that everything runs smoothly. The ultimate value is everyone knowing God intimately. This is Pete Briscoe.
1: Hi, I'm Dan Seaborn from Winning at Home, and this is today's Family Moment. I want to share a brief little passage of Scripture with you to begin this Family Moment from Psalm 103, verses 13 through 17. It says this, as a father has compassion on his children, so the Lord has compassion on those who fear him. Let me just stop there for a moment. I have great compassion for my kids. I love them dearly. But how much greater the Lord's compassion and love is for us today. Somebody needs to hear this. Listen closely. God has compassion on you. God loves you. It's hard for you to hear that. You just haven't been feeling it. But trust me, he does. And one of the reasons he does, he explains in this verse, for he knows how we are formed. He remembers that we are dust. He remembers we are like a flower that flourishes and then the wind blows over it and it's gone and its place is remembered no more. In other words, God knows we're just passing through this world and it's what we do for him, for our family, that will last. In fact, it goes on to say, the Lord's love is with those who fear him, listen, from everlasting to everlasting, and his righteousness with their children's children. I like that. My grandchildren, my great-grandchildren. Ah, the Lord promises, if Dan will be faithful with what he's given me today, he will be faithful to pass that on to them. I like that.
2: So today, in your family, be thankful for the compassion that Christ gives to you and pray for him to carry it forth for generation upon generation so for years your family can win at home. 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
7: 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Christ's answer, and often a non-answer, was obvious. His authority came from God, and still does. 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
9: 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Intermittent clouds today with a high near 100 and lows around 75. Mostly sunny tomorrow with a high of 97 and lows around 71. For your Friday, mostly sunny with a high near 93 and lows around 68. And for Saturday, sunny with a high near 92 and lows around 72. That's your morning weather on Columbia Christian Talk Radio.
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12: Our scripture reading is actually John 3, 16 and 17, if you'd like to turn there. I'm sure most of you have it memorized. John 3, 16 and 17. For God so loved the world that He gave His only Son, that whoever believes in Him should not perish, but have eternal life. For God did not send His Son into the world to condemn the world, but in order that the world might be saved through Him. May the Lord add His blessing to the reading of His Word. Let us bow our heads in prayer. Dear Father in heaven, Lord, we invite Your presence to be with us on this holy, sacred day. Lord, let us draw close to You. These things we pray in Jesus' name. Amen. You know, Jesus instructed His disciples and gave them a model framework from which to construct their prayers. We call it the Lord's Prayer. And in the very beginning of the prayer, Jesus communicates to us that we can begin to think of God and pray to God from sort of a father-son relationship, a father-daughter relationship. And of course, He begins the Lord's Prayer by saying, "Our Father, who art in heaven, hallowed be Thy name." I want to honor fathers in today's message, but most especially I want to honor the one true Father to which all earthly fathers should aspire. We live in a world where many men have become great fathers. It's no secret we also live in a world where many men have miserably failed at that task of being any kind of father. Truth is, none of us are perfect. And the truth is, as fathers, we can all become better fathers than we are currently. And we need to be reminded of the high calling that we have. And it is indeed a high calling to be a father. And we need to be reminded of the important responsibilities we carry. And to do that, we're going to look to the Father of us all, who provides us with the ultimate example and the ultimate power to be the great fathers of tomorrow. To be a father is an amazing privilege. In fact, do you know that to be a father is a divine privilege that God bestows upon humankind? Open up with me to Genesis chapter 1. Genesis chapter 1, verse 26. Genesis 1, verse 26. And God said, "Let us," this is God talking to Himself, "let us," to the divine Trinity, "let us make man in our image, after our likeness, and let them have dominion over the fish of the sea and over the birds of the heavens and over the livestock and over all the earth and over every creeping thing that creeps on the earth." So God created man in His own image. In the image of God He created him, both male and female He created them. And God blessed them, and God said to them, "Be fruitful and multiply and fill the earth and subdue it." God made us in His own image. Then He gave to us the ability to do what He did, to create more humans in our own image, thus in the image of God. Of course, we don't create in the same way God creates. We simply put in motion the process of creation that God has already established, that He has already set in place. Yet, in a very real sense, we take part in creation. To be a father means we have given life to another human being. And do you know that is a privilege God gives to us that He has not even given to the angels of heaven? And Jesus says that there will be no marriage in heaven, which we don't understand all the ramifications of that statement. But it would seem that perhaps this privilege of creating life is not something that will continue beyond this planet. And if that is the case, we should value the ability we have now that God has bestowed upon us. With that ability to bring a life into the world comes great responsibility. A life cannot survive on its own. We are their prime guardian. Whether the child lives or dies, we as fathers bear responsibility. Whether the child becomes a productive member of the coming kingdom of God, we also bear responsibility. Now that's not to say that there aren't others who bear responsibility. There are many people who will share in that responsibility in the course of their lives, influence them, teachers, other family members. And of course we can't forget the responsibility that the child itself has as it grows and develops. We must remember though, as fathers, we bear a large burden for who our children become. Research has shown through the years just how valuable a role fathers play in their children's lives, to be there. And there are three responsibilities fathers must fulfill for their children that I'm going to look at. Three areas of responsibility we're going to talk about. And let me assure you, I'm setting this standard, setting the bar high, gentlemen. I felt very uncomfortable writing this sermon, and you're going to feel very uncomfortable listening to it, because we have all failed. But that doesn't mean we have to continue to fail. Three areas of responsibilities fathers must fulfill for their children. Those three areas of responsibility are, number one, demonstration of love to our children. Number two, instruction and guidance for our children. And number three, character development. Let's look at area number one. Fathers must demonstrate love to their children. Turn to our John 3:16 again. John 3:16 and 17. John 3:16 and 17. It says, "For God so loved the world that He gave His only Son, that whoever believes in Him should not perish but have eternal life. For God," we could say God the Father, "did not send His Son into the world to condemn the world, but in order that the world might be saved through Him." Sometimes there is this view among Christians that Jesus is easy to love, but God the Father is a little bit more distant and aloof. He doesn't love us as much as Jesus. You know, Jesus is the compassionate and loving being. He's the one that offered Himself as a sacrifice, as our text tells us. But the Father, on the other hand, we associate with all the fearful stories of the Old Testament. We associate God the Father with the thunder and the lightning and the shaking of Mount Sinai when He descended upon the mountain and told the people, "Don't touch it, lest you die." That's how we tend to think of God the Father, but Jesus is the loving, compassionate one. But the reality is God the Father and God the Son are the same ones, the same beings. In fact, there is biblical evidence to demonstrate to us clearly that Jesus was actually the one on Mount Sinai, shaking Mount Sinai in His pre-incarnate form. But I don't have time to go into that today, but what I do want to talk about, or what I do want us to remember, is from this text, understand that if we have nothing to fear from Jesus, we have nothing to fear from the Father. God the Father loves us. God the Father sent Jesus to restore us and grant us eternal life. God the Father is all about love. In fact, there is a great chapter in the book Steps to Christ about how much God loves us. In fact, there are several chapters in the book Steps to Christ that talks about God's love for all of mankind and how He manifests that to us. God the Father constantly demonstrates His love for us in a multitude of ways, providing for our needs, in giving us the inspired word of Scripture, in giving us Jesus. Do you know Ezekiel 33 verse 11 says that God takes no pleasure in the death of anyone, not even the most vile, heinous, wicked person? Do you know why? Because God is love. God the Father is love. 1 John 4:16 tells us that God, in fact, is love. If God the Father is all about love, so shouldn't we as earthly fathers also be about love? Question is, how do we exactly do we demonstrate love to our children? It's done in many ways. But one way of demonstrating love to our children as fathers is providing for their basic material needs. As fathers, our work and wages provide clothing, shelter, and food for our children. Now, we live in a society where oftentimes the wife does that just as much as the husband. Traditionally, it's been more the husband, but there are still some households where the husband primarily provides for those things. And that is a very important thing. And for your children to have food and shelter and clothing is extremely important. The Bible does say a man who does not provide for his own family is worse than an infidel. So understand that that is a primary way of demonstrating love for his children, for a father. I want to identify that because most men point to that as their only responsibility of being loving to their children. Well, I have the paycheck. I give my family all the things I need. I love them. That's the end of the deal. I'm done. But I want to point out to you that it is often one of the least recognizable forms to our children. And it is not the only way. If you think you can be the father God created you to be simply by earning a paycheck, you are delusional and in need of serious counseling. Love is demonstrated through time spent with your children. Love is demonstrated through affection and interaction. My 10-month-old daughter, Gabrielle, doesn't understand words or promises. She doesn't understand the fact that I earn a paycheck. But she does understand when Daddy looks at her and smiles. She does understand when Daddy lays on the floor so she can use me as a human obstacle course. She does understand when she uses my body as a human spittoon for her drool and a human tissue for her nose. She understands that interaction. Daddies need to spend time with their children and demonstrate noticeable affection with them. That's important. If you don't demonstrate love to your children, then you are not approachable in a way that a father should be approachable to his children. Maybe you're approachable in the way that a foreign dignitary is approachable, but not in the way that a father should, in fact, be approachable. God the Father is all about love, and so should we be as earthly fathers. So the first area of responsibility is love, to demonstrate love to our children in a multitude of different ways, through physical interaction, affection, providing for their basic needs, helping them with homework, being there for them to cry, whatever it is, we need to love our children. The second area of responsibility for fathers is the area of instruction. Turn with me to 2 Timothy chapter 3. 2 Timothy chapter 3, verse 16. It says, "All Scripture is breathed out by God and is profitable for teaching, for reproof, for correction, and for training in righteousness, that the man of God may be competent, equipped for every good work." The area of responsibility, the second one we will talk about for fathers, is the area of instruction. Our Heavenly Father has given us the inspired Word of God to help us live our lives in a way that benefits us as well as all of mankind. It is profitable for teaching, for reproof, correction, and training in righteousness, so that we may be thoroughly equipped. We have that same responsibility for our children, to train them, to teach them, to equip them to live life. God's Word provides us with instruction that will help us truly experience life the way that God intended it to be, to help us how to live free from evil and suffering of this world, so that we may have a blessing upon our lives. Without guidance and instruction, we would have no way of understanding the great controversy between good and evil and how we are to live, how we are to conduct ourselves. Likewise, as earthly fathers, we must provide guidance and instruction to our children. Do you talk to your kids about life, gentlemen? Or do you simply say nothing and expect them to figure it out? I went to school with a lot of kids whose fathers just expected their sons or their daughters should just figure it out. And sometimes, by God's grace, they did figure it out from other sources. But a lot of times, they didn't. My father was considerably older than most of the fathers of kids my age. As a result, he wasn't a physically active dad, at least as much as some others. You know, we played catch, we did some things, but we weren't all over the place together like a lot of fathers and sons were. But the one thing my father did offer to me was insight and instruction about life. Maybe it was because he was the age of most of my other friends' grandfathers, and he had lots more time to reflect on life. I don't know what it was, but my father liked to share with me a lot of instruction about life and taught me a lot of valuable lessons before I ever got to experience it on my own, and I was prepared when I got there. Now, a lot of fathers, I think, have advice and instruction to give to their kids, but sometimes kids don't want to accept it. They don't want to receive it. I think all of us were developing kind of act that way. But I think one thing that helped me and helped my father was the fact that my dad was always approachable. He was always approachable. There wasn't anything I couldn't ask him about. And he did his best to always give me an honest answer. As a result, I trusted him. I trusted his experience and his knowledge. And like a lot of my friends who said, "Oh, my dad doesn't know nothing. I'm not listening to him. I'm 15. I know what I'm doing." I never looked at it that way. Because I knew my dad had lived life. I knew my dad had survived through the Second World War alive. I knew he'd seen men die on a battlefield in front of him. I knew that he had had successful relationships and unsuccessful relationships. Successful marriage, failed marriage. Kids who loved him, kids who were estranged from him. He had the whole gamut. And he wasn't afraid to share that with me. And I trusted his insight. I trusted his experience. If I heard another kid at school talking about sex, I had no qualms with going to my dad and asking him how accurate my friend's knowledge was. My dad and I had a good relationship. He taught me about people. He taught me about human interaction. He prepared me for what I was going to face in life. And he wasn't afraid to share stories from his own personal past, personal humiliation, fear, joy, and triumphs. The one thing I never doubted was that my father had experienced life. The same life that I was venturing on, he had already been there. And in many ways, I felt like my father was a living guidebook, but I also felt he was my friend. Now, don't misunderstand me. My father was always my father. He never tried to be my peer, as some fathers do, where they just try to be your buddy and they remove the father-son relationship. He was my father, but he also wasn't afraid to instruct me by showing me examples of where he himself had failed as well as succeeded. Now, I know some of us as parents are uncomfortable with sharing the areas where we've fallen short with our kids. We want to promote a perfect picture as if that's going to inspire our kids to greatness. But you know, God did the same thing that my father did in a way. All throughout Scripture, he shows us examples of those who have succeeded and those who have failed. God didn't sugarcoat the life of the past patriarchs by telling us only their successes. Archaeologists have uncovered the records of these ancient kings. And in Egypt particularly, do you know when it lists the list of their battles, it doesn't list any of their defeats. It only lists their victories, their successes. Because in the people's eyes, that would make them look better. Make them look more esteemed. God could have done that with Abraham and Isaac and Jacob. He could have done that with Moses and David and the list of prophets. But he didn't. He allowed us through inspiration to see their failures as well as their successes. But I think something we need to understand and we also take from Scripture in those examples is that when we share those failures, we don't glorify them. Sometimes people share stories from their life of failure, of, you know, in sin as like a party, you know? Man, when I was young, I had women, I had alcohol, I had drugs. It was a great time, and then I became a Christian. We need to put them in the proper perspective. We need to show sin for what it really is. And when we share those areas of failure, it should be with the intent to demonstrate, this was not a good part of my life. This was something I'm glad is gone. This is something that was tearing me down, that was destroying me and destroying those around me, and God has delivered me from that. He has shown me that there is a better way to live life than that, for me and for everybody involved. That's the way we need to share it, in that proper perspective. You know, you read some of these stories of the failures of some of these great men and women in Scripture. You know, it's funny, like the first time a new Christian starts really reading through all of the Bible. You know, and they're not just content to listen to what the preacher talks about or just to accept the same old standard text, but they start reading through the entire Bible and they start finding stories like Lot, and Lot's daughters got him drunk and then slept with him so that they could have kids. And they're just like, oh my, this is horrible. And it is. But God didn't sugarcoat it because He wants us to see how bad it can get when we don't listen to Him. The book of Judges is filled with these horrible stories that Christians don't want to talk about. You know, when we get to the book of Judges, I mean, there's these horrible, horrible stories in there. And people are like, oh, I just don't like talking about that. Why would God even put that in there? Because God wants us to see what life is like when we don't listen to Him. In fact, in the book of Judges, interestingly enough, the whole pinnacle of the book of Judges is the fact that it said that there was no more a king in Israel. God was supposed to be their king, but they no longer wanted God to be their king. They wanted to be their own king. And as a result, all the horrible things that happened in the book of Judges happened as a result because God is no longer king in their lives. They are. And so the Scripture shows us these horrendous things. And I'm not saying you need to show the most horrendous things from your life, but understand that when we encounter those stories, we're not like, hey, this is cool. We're looking at it thinking, this is horrible. This should never have happened. And when we share those things with our youngsters or our kids, we need them to understand and be selective with what we share. But when we share those things, it's with the intent to help them understand, look, this never should have happened in my life. And this doesn't ever need to happen in your life either. We must come close to our children, be approachable, and instruct them in being a life of a Christian. Draw them close to the Word of God. There have been many a father who simply expected the church to raise their children without any help from themselves. And that is a grave misfortune. God places great responsibility upon us to give our children guidance and instruction and life. And we, gentlemen, will be held accountable for that. So the first area is a demonstration of love. The second area is instruction and guidance toward God, our Heavenly Father. The third area of responsibility is character development. Now, this area goes hand in hand with the first two. Obviously, how can you develop character without offering them love as well as instruction? Who our children become are heavily our responsibility, partially because of our DNA. I am continually reminded that my children's failures often had been visited by me many years before. I look at them, they are the product of me, and I need to be compassionate in that way. Sometimes we see those areas of weakness in our children and it overpowers us because it's like looking at a mirror image of ourselves and we want to erase it. We don't want any testimony to what we have failed. And so we can become very harsh with our children because of that. But we need, like Christ, to be compassionate in those areas. That's part of their character instruction, their character development. Also, they are who they are because of us, because we are around them during their formative years. Or maybe we are not around them during their formative years, and we bear responsibility for that as well. God, our Heavenly Father, is working on our character development. So as God is working on us, we are working on our children. We're a people of faith. We're a people of prophecy. We like the book of Revelation. In Revelation 14, it talks about a people who have the Father's name written on their foreheads. It's not a tattoo. Name is symbolic of character. It's talking about a people who have God's character, God's heart, God's life in their hearts and minds. It's talking about a people that's going to exist that live, think, and act like God does. And that is a transformation. That is a process because that does not come naturally. Are we born perfectly reflecting the character of God? Absolutely not. Look at our children. I mean, our children are precious. Babies are precious. Everybody loves babies, right? But you know, they are the epitome of where we start. A baby knows no other needs except their own. The babies cry. They don't care that you haven't had any sleep in 2 days. They want their diaper changed. They need to be fed. They need their pacifier. They need those things. And they cry to get it. That's the way they are. But then they get a little older and they start to learn to be able to do things for themselves. And they learn the idea of getting things for themselves, getting food. And as they grow older and stronger and more capable, they realize they don't need to ask people anymore. They don't need to depend upon people. They can take what they want. And unchecked, that will grow into adulthood as people who live completely self-centered lives and contributing to the evil in society. We don't need anyone to teach us how to have selfish, sin-stained characters. They develop naturally. You let a child go on his own, that's the way he will develop. Kids, you need to instruct them. Otherwise, the sinful course of the human heart will take them in that direction. And so it's only through the power of God's Spirit living in our lives that we have the ability to have an effect upon them. What a father is responsible for is the development of a character that reflects our Heavenly Father's character. And that means not only do we teach them how to spend time with God, we as fathers must also spend time with God. Otherwise, how will they see what a Christ-like character looks like unless they see a real person living the life? Let me leave you with a final illustration of the father-son relationship, or the father-daughter relationship, as it should be. Turn with me to Exodus chapter 33. Exodus 33, verses 18. Set the stage, Moses and God were up on the mountain together, spending time talking. And verse 18 picks up saying, Moses said, "Please, Lord, show me your glory." And God said, "I will make all of my goodness pass before you, and will proclaim before you my name, the Lord. And I will be gracious to whom I will be gracious, and will show mercy on whom I will show mercy." God is asked by Moses, "Show me your glory." And God says, "I will show you my name, and I will let all my goodness pass before you." Here God associates his glory and his name as the same thing. He associates his glory and his name with his goodness. That's what makes him glorious. That's what makes his name noteworthy, is his character of goodness. That's why he said he would cause his goodness to pass before Moses. Chapter 34, verse 1. "The Lord said to Moses, 'Cut for yourself two tablets of stone like the first, and I will write on the tablets the words which were on the first tablets which you broke.'" So God says, "I'm going to rewrite the Ten Commandments." Then notice verse 5. "The Lord descended in the cloud and stood with him there and proclaimed the name of the Lord. And the Lord passed before him and proclaimed his character." This is his name. This is his glory. This is who he is. "The Lord passed before Moses and proclaimed, 'The Lord, a God merciful and gracious, slow to anger and abounding in steadfast love and faithfulness, keeping steadfast love for thousands, forgiving iniquity and transgression and sin, but who will by no means clear the guilty, visiting the iniquity of the fathers on the children and the children's children to the third and fourth generations.'" Notice that God tells Moses he is going to rewrite the Ten Commandments on tablets of stone on the very same day that he is going to pass by him and reveal to him his glory, his name, and his character of goodness. You see, what God wants us to understand is the things that are written in the Ten Commandments are a demonstration of his character, his glory, and his goodness.
11: 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Until next time, remember to keep Jesus, the true Word of Life, by your side.
13: 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We all have agendas and concerns and tasks that are unrelated to where we may be at this very moment. But those pressures and anxieties and concerns, as important as they may be, can keep us from coming to grips with things that, well, they need even greater attention than any of those other matters. Just for a moment, put other things aside, and wherever you are, be all there.
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0: to preach the gospel to somebody else around you, to be encouraging to them to come to faith in Christ. Instead of being dominated by the trial, you'll become a portrait of God's grace.
1: This may startle and upset you, but an eyewitness has been found who's planning to testify against you. This witness knows something about your life that no other person in the world knows. In a moment, you'll learn the amazing facts about a dramatic court scene in which you are involved.

Hello, this is Joe Cruz in the Amazing Facts broadcast, Facts Which Affect You. Now today we continue our study of the spirits from outer space who are constantly visiting this earth. Now on the basis of God's Word, we discovered that the angels are those spirits. They're called that in Hebrews 1:14, and we're told that they are sent forth from heaven itself to minister to human beings right here in this world. By way of review, we established the fact that angels are a special order of created beings. They're not the spirits of the dead, and no human being can ever hope to become an angel. These beautiful creatures were already in existence when the world was created and before our first parents were even placed in the Garden of Eden. The angels have been here as the constant companions of the human family ever since creation. Now, it's quite evident that angels also are the administrative assistants of heaven's government. We read in Revelation 5:11, "And I beheld and heard the voice of many angels round about the throne and the beast and the elders, and the number of them was 10,000 times 10,000 and thousands of thousands." Now, the Old Testament confirms this also in Daniel 7:9 and 10. "I beheld till the thrones were cast down, and the Ancient of Days did sit, whose garment was white as snow, and the hair of his head like the pure wool. His throne was like the fiery flame, and his wheels as burning fire. A fiery stream issued and came forth from before him. Thousand thousands ministered unto him, and 10,000 times 10,000 stood before him. The judgment was set, and the books were opened." Now notice it says 10,000 times 10,000 and thousands of thousands. Now that's over 100 million right there. Besides, of course, multiplied billions more. So you can see that the number of the angels are absolutely unlimited. There's no way to actually number them. And of course, the angelic host is made up of various ranks. Paul writes in Colossians 1:16, "For by him were all things created that are in heaven and that are in earth, visible and invisible, whether they be thrones or dominions or principalities or powers. All things were created by him and for him." Now notice, the angels also were made by Jesus. They're created beings, and so they're a part of this great creation in the beginning. And then notice what Jesus said in Matthew 26:53. "Thinkest thou that I cannot now pray to my Father, and he shall presently give me more than 12 legions of angels?" Now these words certainly suggest the organization of an army, don't they? We need to be aware of the fact that angels meet us many times on the highways of life for various reasons. It's related that just before the greatest struggle of his life, angels of God met Jacob. I'm referring to Genesis 32:1, where it says, "And Jacob went on his way, and the angels of God met him." Now, it's not told us here that Jacob had any conversation with them, but their coming at this particular time must have had just one purpose, and that was to reassure Jacob of God's interest in him. Then sometimes I find that God's angels come as rescuers. It was rescuing angels who came to Sodom and led Lot and his family out of that wicked city before it was destroyed. How clearly this incident shows the tenacity and persistence of God's mercy. Let's read there now in Genesis 19:15 and 16. "And when the morning arose, then the angels hastened Lot, saying, Arise, take thy wife and thy two daughters, which are here, lest thou be consumed in the iniquity of the city. And while he lingered, the men laid hold upon his hand, and upon the hand of his wife, and upon the hand of his two daughters, the Lord being merciful unto them, and they brought him forth and set him without the city." Now there you

find angels coming down and hurrying Lot and his family out of that doomed city. This is, of course, what they do many times in our own behalf in these modern days. I notice also that God sends his angels to comfort and console those who love him and who are trying to do his will. After Christ had spent 40 days in the wilderness with those wild beasts and had endured the temptations of the devil, angels came and strengthened him and comforted him, as we read in Matthew 4:11. Then the devil leaveth him, and behold, angels came and ministered unto him. And then, of course, we remember again in the hour of Christ's anguish in the Garden of Gethsemane, the angels came and strengthened him there also, as we read in Luke 22:43. And there appeared an angel unto him from heaven, strengthening him. Well, friends, don't you believe that God sends his angels to minister to his people now? Listen, no one who walks the paths of duty and lives a life of prayer can live an entirely lonely life. God will always send his angels to comfort those in their sorest time of need. The one who sent his angel to help Paul through that midnight storm and to hunt him out in his chains on that Mediterranean ship, and the very same one who sent his angel to Peter in that dungeon to open all the prison doors and lead him out to his friends, that same one will not leave his true children of today without comfort and consolation either in trying hours. Now at this point, let's consider the solemn thought that angels also make a record of our words and even our thoughts. They will take part in the great judgment scene as witnesses, either for or against us. In Daniel 7:9-10 we read, I beheld till the thrones were cast down, and the Ancient of Days did sit, whose garment was white as snow, and the hair of his head like the pure wool. His throne was like the fiery flame, and his wheels as burning fire. A fiery stream issued and came forth from before him. 1,000 thousands ministered unto him, and 10,000 times 10,000 stood before him. The judgment was set, and the books were open. Now, we read this a moment ago, but I want you to notice this, friends, about the verse. Notice that books are used in the judgment, and that innumerable angel witnesses are to have a part. That guardian angel who kept the record of our lives will be called on to present those books out of which you and I will be judged. Now, what kind of testimony will they be able to give about our lives? By the way, you'll have a lawyer to represent you in that heavenly court scene also. Verse 13 says, And behold, one like the Son of Man came to the Ancient of Days, and they brought him near before him. So there you see your case coming up in that heavenly tribunal. Angels are there to present the evidence out of the books, and then Jesus comes to stand before the Father to plead his blood in your behalf. Now in Daniel 4, we find the record of Nebuchadnezzar's dream about the great tree that filled the whole earth. This tree represented Nebuchadnezzar and his kingdom, of course, but he had to be brought to acknowledge the true God as supreme. And so, in the dream, he saw the tree cut down, showing that his power would be taken away unless he turned to God. The king did not repent, of course, and so the judgment of God suddenly came upon him. And for 7 years he was bereft of his reason, and at the end of those years he turned to the God of heaven with all his heart in true conversion. Notice how this result, though, was brought about. When the decree was issued by God concerning the punishment that should come upon the king, the statement was made, This matter is by the decree of the watchers and the demand by the word of the holy ones, to the intent that the living may know that the Most High ruleth in the kingdom of men, and giveth it to whomsoever he will, and setteth up over it the basest of men. Daniel 4:17. Now those watchers and holy ones mentioned are the angels. Having had experience with the first sinner, Lucifer, the angels are vitally concerned in the process of getting men ready for the kingdom of God. Using man's reasoning, we can easily see that it must have caused some apprehension among the angels when they finally understood that God was planning to take those who had been sinners right into heaven. Knowing what had happened to Lucifer, they might well have questioned, is it safe to bring men and women here who have sinned? Can God be sure they'll never attempt it again? Now, no doubt God had foreseen all this, so he gave the angels the work of keeping the record of the lives of men. And when the saved at last enter the heavenly courts, they'll be admitted on the testimony of the angels according to what's written in the books of record.
And that's why, of course, God said that the decree was on the basis of the watchers and the holy ones. The people who enter heaven will be those that the angels can vouch for, because they have record of their faithfulness. Now the angels have been given jurisdiction over men up to a certain point, according to Hebrews 1:14. Notice the words, "Are they not all ministering spirits sent forth to minister for them who shall be heirs of salvation?" All right, so when Nebuchadnezzar went wrong, angels were called into the council of God to see what should be done to save him. And this council of angels decided upon the course to be taken. The Bible says that when the punishment was meted out to the king, it was, quote, "by the decree of the watchers and the demand by the word of the holy ones," Daniel 4:17. So this decree was later taken to God for ratification and was then carried out, according to Daniel 4:24. Quote, "This is the interpretation, O king, and this is the decree of the Most High, which is come upon my lord the king." So we must remember, however, that there are two kinds of angels, good and bad. We read in Hebrews 1:14 that some are ministering spirits sent to minister to those who are heirs of salvation. But in the book of Ephesians, I read that there are also wicked spirits. "Put on the whole armor of God, that ye may be able to stand against the wiles of the devil. For we wrestle not against flesh and blood, but against principalities, against powers, against the rulers of the darkness of this world, against spiritual wickedness in high places." Ephesians 6:11 and 12. Now we recognize, of course, two great hosts of supernatural beings: the good angels, who are ministering spirits, and the wicked angels, who are spirits of devils. One group seeks our salvation, the other seeks our destruction. So I want to point out today that heaven has done all it possibly can to save you and me from eternal death. If we insist on losing our eternal salvation, it will be in spite of all that God could have done to save us from ourselves. Yes, friends, all heaven is interested in our salvation. Angels from the throne of God are far more eager to see you make a full surrender to Christ and prepare for the eternal home than you yourselves are. And right now, while I'm speaking to you, angels from the realms beyond are present. Good angels are seeking our salvation, and evil angels are seeking our destruction. In other words, we're right in the middle, friends, and there's an angel perhaps on each side, urging us to either be good or bad. On which side are we going to cast our influence today? No doubt Satan has commissioned an evil angel or an evil spirit to attend us through life with the purpose of destroying us. And there we are, right in between, and our decision will determine who shall have the upper hand in our lives. In other words, whoever we go with and whichever side we move toward, that's going to be in the majority. And if we go over on the side of the good angel, that'll put God in the majority in our lives. So let's choose, friends, to serve God and to know that He's in charge of our lives through His ministering spirits, the angels. Now, in closing today, friends, let me remind you that one of the most important assignments of the angels is to constantly try to turn our minds toward Christ and His great plan of salvation. They create circumstances to soften our hearts and make us repentant. In other words, their highest concern is for our salvation. How important it is, then, for us to understand as much as we possibly can about their ministry and how it relates to us. Now, the material that I've been sharing with you in this special series of broadcast on angels is available for you in printed form if you would write for it. It's contained in my little book entitled Spirits from Other Worlds. There's no obligation, so write for it today. Your gifts will help keep the broadcast on the air also. So thanks so much for being a partner in this ministry. And now, this is Joe Cruz saying goodbye for today.

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in 1572 here in Paris. An event took place that has been described in the book Great Controversy as Blackest in the Black Catalogue of Crimes. On the 24th of August, St. Bartholomew's Massacre began. As the bells sounded at night, a slaughter began of the French Protestants who were in the city. There were more of them than usual because they had gathered for the wedding of one of their leaders. And in the night, they were dragged from their houses and murdered in cold blood. The slaughter continued here in the city of Paris for 7 days. And then it spread abroad to other cities like Lyon and Rouen and Orleans. And some people estimate that up to 70,000 people were killed over the next weeks and months. Two days before St. Bartholomew's, the king's mother, Catherine, ordered the assassination of Admiral Gaspard de Coligny, a Huguenot leader. The assassination attempt failed, and they feared that the Huguenots would launch a counterattack. And so the second time round, they made sure and they killed the admiral in his bed. And then the killing spree started. The butchery continued for 7 months across the whole of France. Many of those who were killed were great and honorable people in society, as commoners and nobility alike suffered the same fate. Two or three governors refused to obey the king's orders, and one of these, Paul Montmorin, wrote a letter that deserves to be repeated. "Sire, I received an order under your majesty's seal to put to death all the Protestants in my province. I have too much respect for your majesty not to believe the letter is a forgery, but if, which God forbid, the order should be genuine, I have too much respect for your majesty to obey it." When the news reached Rome, the response was jubilant and very undiplomatic. The joy amongst the clergy knew no bounds. The Cardinal of Lorraine rewarded the messenger with 1,000 crowns. The Canon of St. Angelo thundered a joyous salute, and the bells on every steeple rang throughout the city. Gregory XIII, accompanied by cardinals and other ecclesiastical dignitaries, led a procession to the Church of St. Louis, where the Cardinal of Lorraine led a chant of Ah Te Deum. A medal was struck to commemorate the massacre, and in the Vatican today can be seen the 3 frescoes of Vasari, describing the attack on the admiral, the king in council plotting the massacre, and the massacre itself. St. Bartholomew's was one of those events that helped to create a shared identity between Lutherans, Calvin's Reformed Church, and the Anglicans. Catholicism was the other, and the violence directed towards Protestants created a shared sense of injustice and solidarity that spread throughout international Protestantism. St. Bartholomew's remains one of the many stains on the Catholic Church when the tragic consequences of the union of church and state were seen in full effect. In the Bible, Jesus said that we should render to Caesar, or the state, that which is Caesar, and to God, that which is God's, meaning that church and state should remain separate. May we defend the freedoms of those we agree with and those we disagree with, for freedom, religious freedom, is something that God wants for everyone.

0: Today's Staying Vertical segment comes from the devotional book, Color My World with Love. It was written by Karen M. Phillips and is entitled, Just One Banana. Karen's theme text comes from Philippians chapter 4, verse 19, New King James Version. And my God shall supply all your need according to his riches in glory by Christ Jesus. Karen writes, I have always enjoyed reading the true stories of missionaries and learning how, through terrible trials and suffering, they remained faithful to the Lord. One of these stories is documented in Darlene Diebler Rose's autobiography, Evidence Not Seen, published by Harper & Row. Darlene told the Lord that she would go anywhere with him, no matter what the cost. In 1938, at the age of 21, she was the first American woman to enter the rugged interior of Dutch New Guinea with her pastor husband, Russell. The young couple, however, was captured during the Japanese invasion of World War II and sent to separate prison camps, never to see each other again. Through the crack of her cell window, Darlene witnessed a guard in the courtyard sneak a bunch of bananas to a woman. At this point, Darlene was only skin and bones. She dropped to her cell floor, exhausted and craving bananas. She looked up and pleaded to the Lord for just one banana. But how could God possibly get her a banana through the prison walls, especially with the fact that she was not allowed to have any visitors? Through an amazing series of events, her past camp commander had bananas delivered to her cell. Not just one banana, though, but 92. Darlene credits these bananas with keeping her alive until her rescue at the end of the war. For 10 years, I was a single parent with 4 children to raise. I felt like Darlene sometimes, isolated in a dark prison cell with no one to help me. I cried out to the Lord daily. Many times I didn't know where our next meal would come from or how he would provide for our basic needs. But provide he did. In one instance, a church friend took my children for the afternoon to play at the park. When she returned in the evening, she had fed them and bought them new school shoes. God can do miracles even in the most unlikely circumstances. He knows our situation and he cares for us with an everlasting love. If you find yourself in a difficult situation today, trust in him with all your heart. We cannot lean on our own understanding, for his ways are not our ways, and he will never fail us, even in the darkest of situations. That concludes Karen M. Phillips' devotional entitled, Just One Banana. And this is Carolyn Sutton for Staying Vertical.
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2: If there was one word that we could use to describe life on Earth today, the word is confusion. Not just in the political, secular world, but also in the religious world. In fact, the word Babylon means confusion. One of the biggest points of confusion has to do with the Ten Commandments. Many Christians believe that the Ten Commandments were just for the Jews, and now that we're believing in Jesus, the Ten Commandments don't apply to us today. When a person dies, they normally get buried in a cemetery, and it is time to bury that confusing belief based on the Bible. Ephesians chapter 2, verse 8, Paul is very clear, and he says that by grace you are saved through faith, and it's a gift from God. A lot of Christians know that verse, but we need to turn the page and look at chapter 6. Ephesians 6, verse 1, Paul says, Children, obey your parents in the Lord, for this is right. Honor your father and your mother, which is a quote from commandment number 5. So in chapter 2, Paul says we're saved by grace. And then in chapter 6, verse 1 and 2, he says that children, Christian children, should obey the fifth commandment. And it's not just number 5, but it's all the other commandments. Number 1 all the way through number 10. The idea that Christians who are saved by grace don't need to keep God's law, it's not biblical. It's a false teaching. It's a confusing doctrine that should be buried and not resurrected. The Bible is very clear in Ephesians 2, verse 8, that we're saved by grace. But in Ephesians chapter 6, verse 1 and 2, that children should obey their parents and honor their father and mother, which is the first commandment with a promise. You have just heard His Voice today.
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4: Many a time have they afflicted me from my youth. May Israel now say, many a time have they afflicted me from my youth, yet they have not prevailed against me. The plowers plowed upon my back, they made long their furrows. The Lord is righteous. He hath cut asunder the cords of the wicked. Let them all be confounded and turn back that hate Zion. Let them be as the grass upon the housetops, which withereth afore it groweth up, wherewith the mower filleth not his hand, nor he that bindeth sheaves his bosom. Neither do they which go by say, the blessing of the Lord be upon you. We bless you in the name of the Lord.
5: And Jesus sat over against the treasury, and beheld how the people cast money into the treasury. And many that were rich cast in much. And there came a certain poor widow, and she threw in 2 mites, which make a farthing. And he called unto him his disciples, and saith unto them, Verily I say unto you, that this poor widow hath cast more in than all they which have cast into the treasury. For all they did cast in of their abundance, but she of her want did cast in all that she had, even all her living.
6: Behold the Lamb of God, which taketh away the sin of the world.
7: Be not overcome of evil, but overcome evil with good.
8: I don't know about you, but I'm not a big fan of process. I just want the thing done. Hello, I'm Chuck Swindoll. Most of us don't like the idea of things being under construction, do we? We want to have it built. We want to reach our goals. But listen to Paul's words, words that he wrote to the Philippians. But one thing I do, forgetting what lies behind and reaching forward to what lies ahead, I press on toward the goal for the prize of the upward calling of God in Christ Jesus. You know, that sounds suspiciously like process, doesn't it? I guess we all need to get used to living in a spiritual construction zone.
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11: Now a look at your morning weather on Columbia Christian Talk Radio. Intermittent clouds today with a high near 100 and lows around 75. Mostly sunny tomorrow with a high of 97 and lows around 71. For your Friday, mostly sunny with a high near 93 and lows around 68. And for Saturday, sunny with a high near 92 and lows around 72. That's your morning weather on Columbia Christian Talk Radio.
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14: In Revelation, we have God and sin in collision. We have a lost race hanging in the balance. In fact, the destiny of all nations revealed in the scenes of the book of Revelation. In Revelation, we have two mountains. We have Mount Sinai, that mighty mountain. I mean, that was the mountain, majestic and rugged Mount Sinai, that rose out of the valley of sin. I mean, it was there that wind-swept mountain crags that felt the footsteps of Moses, that great leader, and also felt the presence of God. Mighty Sinai, that mountain filling the whole horizon. And it was on that mountain that God, with his own finger, wrote the Ten Commandments, which most Christians today adhere to and love and respect and have written on their hearts. That was Mount Sinai. But there was also another mountain. I mean, there was Mount Calvary. Mount Calvary was another visit of God to man. I mean, this felt the footsteps of the Creator. He's lifted up on the rough-hewed wooden cross, hanging between heaven and hell, a Savior. Calvary rises upon the horizon. Two mountains, far apart in time and close in destiny. Two mountains. In Revelation, John writes, and in Revelation, he writes, and he says this, there are two mountains. He says in Revelation, there are two cities. In Revelation, there are two leaders. In Revelation, there are two groups of people, the saved and the lost, the remnant of God and those of false Israel. I mean, it's all there in the book of Revelation, the two groups of people. Now, Calvary and Sinai, the drama of law and grace, the battle of those two mountains, and on the battle of those two mountains, the law of God and the grace of Christ. Now, Calvary, the Bible says in Revelation 12 and verse 17, these words, and the dragon was angry with the woman. Now, if I had time, and by the way, I'm going to give you that sheet of paper that gives you all the symbols of Revelation, so you can, when you see the word woman or beast or horn, or what does it represent? And I'm going to show you the Bible representation of that symbol. One person asked me, is Revelation literal or symbolic? Well, it's literal in some sense and it's symbolic in other. Well, how do I know? Well, you look to see if it's a symbol, if it's a, for instance, I, John, saw, that's literal, right? He's coming with the clouds, every eye shall see him. That's literal. But where a beast comes up out of the water, that's symbolic. And so we're going to give you those symbols so you'll be able to understand it more in a clearer way, the revelation. Remember, Rome wasn't built in a day. There's no quick fix. We want to look at the basic foundation before we get into the study of those latter experience of Antichrist and the struggle for good and evil. But here he says the dragon is angry with the woman. The woman is the church and went to make war with the remnant of her seed, which keep the commandments of God and have the testimony of Jesus Christ. Here comes that mountain into the book of Revelation. Here God reveals that there's the mountain of the commandments, and then there's the mountain of the testimony of Jesus Christ. And what greater testimony was when Jesus hung on the cross and cried, Father, forgive them, for they know not what they do. Why? Because they had transgressed the moral law of Sinai. And so he says, Father, forgive them. So there, Calvary and Sinai meet and are wedded that day in God's love. Then in Revelation chapter 5, he says, saying with a loud voice. Now every time in Revelation or the prophetic books, when he says thunder, or he says trumpet, or he says loud voice, that's for you to listen to. He says with a loud voice, worthy is the Lamb that was slain to receive power and riches and wisdom and strength and honor and glory and blessing. You see, that's the blessing you receive from the Lamb of God. He is the one slain, the Lamb of God, Jesus Christ. Jesus is the center, the motif of Revelation. You can't study Revelation without coming into a greater experience with Jesus Christ. That's why for these 50 years I've been studying, reading the book of Revelation, ever learning from the book of Revelation, ever learning about this Christ who walks amid the candlesticks, this Christ who comes to redeem a fallen world, this Christ who's slain as a lamb, this Christ who comes as a king. I mean, you can slay the lamb to redeem us. He comes as a king to it's all here in the book of Revelation. So we must climb, in a sense, we must climb both mountains. We must climb Calvary and we must climb Sinai. Tonight, I want you to come to grips with Sinai.

0: dark night in Coney Island. This was in my neighborhood. This is Coney Island. How many of you have been to Coney Island? Can I see you? Look at this. Well, you were in my neighborhood. It was a dark night in Coney Island. A light fog rolled in from the sea and wrapped the dingy tenements in a halo of gloom. Tenements lined the street like beaten old men bent over from years of hardship. I mean, teenagers were going through their nightly ritual. They had a needle, and they were sticking themselves with the needle. They were hooked. They had that look of anticipation. They waited their turn. They had a monkey on their back. Now, perhaps you've heard that expression, monkey on your back. Now, that expression comes from a modern-day parable told by pushers and pimps and junkies. It goes something like this. And the first time I heard it, I was in Fox Street in South Bronx, Mott Haven, and I was visiting a shooting gallery. Not that I was shooting up, but I was bringing Jesus to the shooting gallery. And there were four young men who had come out to my meetings, and they were mainline heroin addicts. They started snorting, and then it burns tissue, and then they skin pop, and then they shoot it directly in the vein, and then death. And so I went to visit these four boys, and I got to the shooting gallery, call it a shooting gallery, that's where they shoot up, and it's usually a vacant building, and when I got there, the door was off its hinges, and I stepped over some of the addicts that are half in and half out, and I found my boys sitting there. And I sat down beside them, and I had my Bible with me. I wanted to study the Word of God with them, and they said, "Man, we're dead men walking." He says, you see, preacher, we have a monkey on our back." I said, "Monkey on your back? What do you mean monkey on your back?" He said, "Well, it's a parable. It's a story that we addicts talk about. It's about a young man, and this young man, he thought, wow, it would be nice if I could get away from my problems, if I could get away from all my burdens, all my troubles." And he's thinking about all the things that are bothering him, and he says, "Well, I think I'll take a walk into the jungle, or out into the forest, the jungle." And so he says the boy starts out in the path. And you know, as he's walking through the jungle, it's kind of nice to get away from his problems. And I mean, he's looking around, and oh, everything looks so beautiful. And there's birds flying, and animals scurrying through the forest. And the young man's fascinated by it all. And he forgets his problems and forgets his troubles. And now he's free at last, and he's walking. And then he notices a little monkey playing in the tree. And the young boys looked at me, 20-year-old boys, 21, and there were tears in their eyes. And they says, and the young man looked at the monkey, and he thought it was a cute little monkey, and so he took a banana and offered it to the monkey, and the monkey swung down and landed on the man's shoulders. And the man thought, wow, this is fun, and he started to play with the monkey. And he started to feed the monkey. And so it came time that he had to leave, and so he tried to get rid of the monkey, but the monkey wouldn't let go. The monkey held on tighter and wouldn't let go. And so the man thought, well, I'll bring him with me. And so he started carrying the monkey and trying to find his way back. And excuse me, he came to a crossroad and took the wrong road. And he's deeper and deeper in the jungle. And there's this monkey on his back. And the boys told me the story. They said, "Preacher, soon he was spending more time feeding the monkey than he was trying to find his way back home." And he said, "Preacher, the monkey grew bigger and bigger, and it became bigger than a man, crushed him to the ground, and only then did it leave him dead on the ground." That's why we say we have a monkey on our back. I believe that's a perfect example of how sin begins and how it ends. I mean, the Bible tells us very plainly about this monkey on the back. He uses the expression, "For all have sinned and come short of the glory of God." All have sinned and come short. Not only the drug addict, but the deacon in the church. You see, the problem we face tonight in the ghetto and its grief, in the Middle East and its hate, in the cities of America and their crime, I mean, all that stems from the fact of sin. And you see, the politician cannot solve the problems in America because the problem is sin problem. There's something within our nature. There's something within our heart that brings us down to the road to addiction, to this kind of sinful addiction. So we have a monkey. And the drummer of man's violence and the crime we see and the tears and the woe were written centuries ago in the very early stages of man's existence here in this planet. I mean, virtue turned to vice and love turned to hate and righteousness to sinfulness. Why? Because man habitually denied the truth for error. Our first parents, according to scripture in Genesis, chose to inject into their nature the heroin of hate and the marijuana of maliciousness and sin in the universe began. It began just as an innocent thought. It began as an innocent desire within the heart. It began in an innocent way, as an innocent touch. And it began as an innocent look. And it ended in complete debauchery. They stumbled into sin. And they were cast out of the garden. In the result, the crushed head of his son, Abel. Knit generation of genocide. And rumors of wars and rape and murder and lawlessness. And 6,000 years ago, man became separated from God. I mean, because of his stubbornness and his pride and desire to see it all and touch it all and possess it all. I mean, and to be like God. And sin latched itself to his soul. And so all of us have a monkey on our soul. That's the problem. It made us corrupt and degenerate and perverse, and it tarnished our character, even the best of us. There's none righteous, no, not one. And we all seem to fall under this spell. And it's crushed the image of God in us. All of our sorrows and all of our violence and all of our tragedy stem from Adam's sin. Satan, the pusher of the pot called pride. I mean, Satan, pusher of marijuana and maliciousness and the heroin of hate, deceived mankind. And now we're all hooked to hell. One cannot study Revelation. One cannot study the Bible and see human nature without realizing it's dangerous. I mean, it's totally dangerous. The wages of sin is what?
1: Death.
0: But what? It doesn't end there. But the gift of God is eternal life through Jesus Christ our Lord. There is the broken law. There's Sinai. At the foot of Sinai, there were the saints. What were they doing? They were not praying. They were not serving God. They were doing aerobics in front of a golden calf. A broken law. And then there came Calvary. The disciples had run. And there was Jesus. There was Jesus. The wage of sin is death. By the way, sin is dangerous. You probably heard about the preacher. He's preaching a little country church, and he got a call to go to a big city church. And you know, he was kind of puffed up a little. He thought, wow, I think I'll take this. And he took this city church, and he thought, I'll get away from those problems there in that church in the country. Little did he know, the bigger the church, the bigger the problem. I mean, hey, some people say, I don't go to church because there's so many hypocrites there. Where else would they be? And so he went to this big church, you know, and stood up to preach, and there were people there, and he felt good about it. He's preaching away, and after the service, people come out and shake your hand. You know how it is. Preacher, we really like that sermon. You should have known the guy who was here before you, you know, and, you know, we literally love you. Next, he preached about sin, and he got a little more specific about the sins of the city. And then next week he preached about sin and salvation and sin. And finally, in the middle of the week, there was a knock at the door, and the head deacon was there, and the preacher said, oh, good afternoon. He invited him in, and the deacon sat down, and he said, preacher, we really enjoy your sermons, but listen to me, friend. Here's a secret. If you come to the but during these series of meetings, but ask yourself, has this been the word of God? There's no buts when it comes to the word of God. Yes. Anyway, but he says, but okay, you can. He says, all right. He says, but what? He says, well, we wish you wouldn't talk so openly about sin. The preacher was thinking to himself, well, there goes 50% of my sermons. And he said, you see, we feel as a congregation, the more you talk about sin, the more apt we are to become sinners. Can you imagine that kind of reasoning? So the preacher was taken back for just a minute, and usually it's just a minute for any preacher. And he walked over to the bookcase, and on the top of the bookcase was a bottle. And on the bottle was a skull and crossbones, and red letter, poison. So he took the bottle down, came over to the desk, sat down, put the bottle on the desk, and said, Deacon, would you take a drink? That's not a good way to get rid of your deacons, believe me. But he said, will you take a drink? He says, oh, no. He says, why, that says poison. Oh, he says, oh, no, I can solve it. I'll take the label off, and I'll put a new label on, essence of peppermint. The milder you make the label, the more dangerous you make the poison. The dangerous you make the poison. You see, the cry of humanity today is, what must I do to be saved? And the psychologist has a way, the sociologist has a way, the politician has a way, but God has a better way. What must I do to be saved? Is there any answer to the international and national problems and dilemma? The paradox of our society. Everything improving. Science ever improving. Living conditions ever improving. Economy ever improving. I mean, I almost choked on that one. But anyway, everything in our material world, in our physical world, except man himself. He still lies. He still cheats. He still debauches. I mean, he discovers implements of peace, but he turns them into implements of war. He drops napalm and burns and destroys. He justifies himself. Only as we destroy can we secure peace. But where is peace in our world? Not until Jesus Christ comes, who is forever Prince of Peace in Revelation. Amen and amen. Amen. Where is that peace? We are sick with lawlessness. We're sick with murder and prejudice and all this we see. It's around us. There's only a hope is to reach up, to reach out as he reaches down. That's the great story of Revelation. That's the story of the Lamb slain. That's the story of your hope, my hope, this very day. He is the way out. Jesus Christ is the way out. And he wants to lift us up and to take us to heaven. Now, what we don't need today is new laws. We have enough of them, don't we? We don't need new diplomacy. We don't need new government. We don't need new moral codes. We don't need new permissiveness. I mean, we need new characters. We need a new nature. Come on now. That would change it, wouldn't it? If we were changed, we could change a nation. If we were really changed by the power and grace of God, we could change a world. That change comes about only through the Lord Jesus Christ. Only through the Lord Jesus Christ. Now, thus we come face to face with the law. Why? First, because the law reveals the fact that I'm separated from God. The law shows God's holy character and reveals that I'm a character. You remember, God is sovereign. You see, God has a will, and by himself and without our existence, he makes decisions and policies and sets of principles. He is righteous God, absolutely perfect, and it is impossible for God to do anything wrong. He is just. He is love. He is eternal love. He is that love. He is the object, and we are the object of that love, and we are the one loved. He is eternal life. We have eternal life through him. He is omniscient, all wise. You are not all wise. For sure, this preacher isn't all wise. Ask my third grade teacher. Omnipresent, God is everywhere. If I make my bed in hell, God comes to me in hell. If I make my bed in hell, he's there. He's everywhere. You cannot escape him. Someday, you will come face to face with him. You see, God is immutable. He never changes. God is veracity. God is absolute truth. All this is seen in his perfect law through past history. The law is not 10 rules. The law is an expression of the character of this God. And you see, all those things wrapped up in 10 laws have to say to you, in 10 ways God is trying to express himself for you. In 10 ways Jesus is trying to make himself known to you. And so those 10 commandments, I mean, they were given to protect us. You see, those 10 commandments were given to protect our families. Amen. That a beautiful family. You see, God gave those commandments that he might protect the home. He might protect your health. He might protect, by the way, he might protect not only your health, but your happiness. I thought if it was, it was so important then, why shouldn't it be important now? But someone say, Ron, that's old-fashioned. Ron, but so is love. And so is the sanctity of the home. And so is kindness. And they're all old-fashioned. Perhaps we as a nation, perhaps we as a people need to get back to the old-fashioned things. Amen? We need to get back to the old-fashioned. We need to get back to the God of our forefathers and our foremothers. We need to get back to that. God, by the way, God is the same yesterday, God is the same today, and God is the same forever. He never changes. Now you may try to change him, and the church may try to change him, and man may try to change him, and smart theologians may try to change him, but my God never, ever changes. And that's why the Bible tells us, because the carnal mind is enmity against God. It is not subject to the law of God, neither indeed can be. What's the carnal mind? That's the sinful mind. It's at enmity to the law. Before I knew Christ, before I was born again by the grace of God, before I came in contact with Jesus, I lived to break the law. I lived to break the law. I woke up in the morning and said, I wonder how I can get in trouble today. I mean, I lived to break. Who could I hurt today? Who could I rip off today? Until he came into my life. And then he took a moral law written on tables of stone, and he wrote it on the fleshy tablets of my heart. I've never met a born-again thief that wanted to go on stealing. Come on now. I never met a born-again murderer that wanted to go on murdering. Amen? I was in Birmingham, Alabama, preaching the Word of God, and a man came up to me one night, and he said, I just got out of prison. I spent 28 years. He said, I spent there for murder. It was during that month that I led him to Christ. It was during that month that that murderer became a soft and gentle person, so gentle, he joined the church. He got involved with Christ. He got involved with the church. He became a deacon in the church. You see, from the moment he came to know Christ, he did not want to and would not think of it. Why do we think that when I get saved, I don't need it? I'm not to abide by it. What is that about? Listen, Matthew 5:17. Think not that I've come to destroy the law or the prophets. I've not come to destroy, but to fulfill. Preacher came up recently and said, I only read the New Testament. You can't understand the New Testament without the Old. Do you know how many times the Old Testament is mentioned in the book of Revelation? You come to my advanced seminar on Saturday morning on that, and I'm going to show you how many times. See that? How do I do that? That's a commercial. Back to the message, all right? I got to do that every now and then. You get that blink. How'd you get tired of that stuff anyway? Anyway. Sin is transgression of the law. What is sin? It's transgression, the Bible says, of the law. And is there sin in the world tonight? Then the law must be in existence now.
2: Amen.
0: Of course it has to. I had not known sin, but by the way, first of all, he says, I had not known sin. Secondly, I could not have committed sin. And if we say there's sin in the world, don't you tell me that the law is done away with, that there's no law any longer. That's the reason I need a Savior. Because of the broken law. And let me tell you, sin. What shall we say then? What shall we say then? Is the law sin? God forbid. Nay, I had not known sin but by the law. For I had not known lust except the law said, thou shalt not lust. Look at Matthew 22, 35 through 40. Then one of them, which was a lawyer, asked him a question, tempting him and saying, Master, which is the great commandment? And notice what he says. And Jesus said unto him, thou shalt love the Lord thy God with all thy heart, with all thy soul, with all thy mind. This is the first great commandment. And the second is like unto it, thou shalt love thy neighbor as thyself. On these two commandments hang all the law and prophet. Someone says, well now, Brother Halverson, since we're in this new dispensation, we're in the New Testament now, we have only two laws. But it says on those two laws hang what? Just like on these two arms. Hang 10 fingers. On those two principles hang the moral law. You see, first of all, your love for God, and secondly, your love for man. You can't love man till you learn to love God. You can't love God until you're willing to love man. That's what the Bible says. Those two commandments hang all the 10 commandments. All the 10 commandments. Preacher once said to me, I've been saved. I said, well, so have I. That was the surprise to him. He thought he was the only one. I don't have to keep that old law. I had a friend like that. Well, let's look at that. Love is the what? He says, if I love him, I'm going to what? Fulfill the law. Listen, I had a friend like that. You know? He was walking along Coney Island, Neptune Avenue, Brighton Beach. He saw a car. He didn't want to walk all the way. It was hot. So he figured, he looked in. It was an air conditioner in that car. So he got in the car. I won't tell you how he got in the car. My wife once locked her keys in the car. I just was coming out of church. She said, the keys. That's language that only husbands understand. And I said, what, honey? Before she got there, I was in the car. I mean, I was so good at it, when I went to old-fashioned camp meetings, they used to make me chief of police on the campus so I could get old ladies into their car. And so my friend, he breaks into his car, sits, I won't tell you how he started the car, but anyway, he's driving along, cool air, blowing his face, came to Neptune Avenue, came to about West 3rd Street, and come to a stoplight, and a penny fell off, and car stopped dead in traffic. He got down, he was looking for it, and there's a knock on the window, and there's standing a policeman. Oh. He says, where's your license? He had no license. Kid wasn't old enough to have a license. He says, well, where's your registration? He dove for the glove compartment. Got him out, laid him up against the car. First 17 years of my life, I thought this was attention. So he gets booked, and they just tap his hand, you know, first offense, you know how that is. And got off, and he's enjoying his freedom, and he's walking through the neighborhood. Now, this is not one of these preacher stories. This is one of these true stories. I mean, he's walking through the neighborhood. He sees a car. He says, why should I walk? I could get in the car. He gets in the car, starts it up, drive. The same thing happened. And the same policeman from 60th Precinct pulls him out of the car. Oh, but officer, you don't understand. You see, I've already broken that commandment. But you see, I've been set free. I'm saved. Yeah. He did hard time after that. Listen to me. You see, I mean, the law. Great denominations have said a lot about the law being moral. Presbyterians say. I mean, the Baptists say. The Methodists say. I could go on. Most every church talks about that moral law. The Ten Commandments. I mean, and David the psalmist said, which by the way is even more important than what they have said, I delight to do thy will. Yea, O my God, thy law is written where? It's written on my heart. Written on my heart. The Bible says, here's the patience of the saints. Here are they that keep the commandments of God and have what? The testimony of what? Or the faith of Jesus Christ. So here it is. The moral law. Now, change the law? Which commandment? I mean, what should I do? Which commandment should I do away with? I mean, should I do away with that first commandment? Thou shalt have no other gods before me? Hey, listen to me. We may not make an idol. We may not worship some thousand gods like the Hindu. But listen to me. We have gods. Sometime our job is our God. Have no time for Jesus. No time. That's our God. For some, it's their home that's their God. For others,

get tired of hearing those godless people throwing the name, the purest name in all the universe, casting it from filthy lips. I was playing golf once. I only go once in a while. It's good because I walk in the woods a lot. And I was playing golf, and I was playing all by myself. And by the way, it was just out of Charlotte, North Carolina. And I was playing golf, but you don't like to play alone, because if you ever do get a good shot, you want someone to see it. Come on. So I caught up to these three gentlemen. I was just out of New York, and they're so nice and gentle and kind and in the South. They're so friendly, and they saw me. They said, would you like to join us? I said, no, they said, y'all want to join us? And I said, y'all what? Yeah, I all want to join you. And they asked me where I came from and all, and they knew in a few minutes. But anyway, there was this one guy had the worst slice I ever seen in my life. I mean, he hit that, and then he'd use the name of Jesus. And I'm kind of humming to myself, Jesus loves me, this I know. Please keep me from hitting him with a three iron, you know. I mean, I'm trying to stay in the spirit. Got up there, just got at the tee. I said, Lord, somehow let me witness. And got up to the tee, and he's just about ready to hit off. He says, by the way, what do you do for a living? I killed the rest of his game. I think I like to uphold that commandment. Don't you? Come on, friend. The purest name. I mean, should we do it? Remember the Sabbath day? We have to have a day of worship. Honor thy father and mother. There's not a parent here who will say, let's do away with that one. Amen. Let's do away with that one. Thou shalt not kill. If ever there was a time when that pure commandment a living God gave to his people, I think it's now, don't you? Come on now. We kill. We murder. Before the womb and after the womb. We kill. Thou shalt not steal. Fool, crime. You saw the other night I showed you the crime of this city alone. Thou shalt not covet. Shall bear false witness, and thou shalt not covet. You see, the Ten Commandments are this. We look at that. Now, notice the Ten Commandments. Thou shalt not covet. But it's like a 10-link chain. 10 links. If I were hanging from the Empire State Building on a 10-link chain, which link would be important? Pick and choose. Which link is important? Now, don't get me wrong. Follow me. The Lord does not. The Lord cannot. The Lord will not save you. Only the grace of Jesus can. But the grace of Jesus writes his law in your heart. The first time I met grace, I mean the grace of God, I had thrown a rock through the window. Public school 100. I started to run and I was laughing and I ran right into the arms of the Irish cop from 60th Precinct. He lifted me up. My legs were still going. And he said, young man, you just threw a rock through a window. I did what most people do. I said, no, I didn't, officer. He said, I saw you. You're going down to the station house. And I'm thinking, he's walking, he didn't put me in cuffs, but he had me by the scuff of the neck and got to 60th Precinct. And I thought to myself, oh no, my father's going to come down and get me. And then I thought, oh no, my mother. My mother. And he set me down and he said, young man, you won't do that again, will you? No, officer. He said, all right, go home. I ran for home. That was grace. But I got to admit, I did throw a few other rocks. Save for the grace of God. Listen. Listen to me. The law of gravity. Listen. The law of gravity doesn't hurt you until you break it. Right? Now, if I were to step off this platform, if I knew I was going to step off this platform, I would have had one of the pastors step off this platform. Big platform. But anyway, law of gravity. You say, that's terrible, that law. No. If it weren't for the law of gravity, you would all be up at that ceiling. Yeah. Huh? Gravity.

0: Hold you in your seat. Hey, gravity obeyed is what? It's a protection. Disobeyed, it's more than that. It's speed laws. You know how it is. You're driving down the road 35 miles an hour. You get up to 40. You start adjusting your mirrors. Come on. Get up to 50 every time you go by a billboard. You look to the right. Huh? I was bragging to my grandkids once. I was driving down from New York, and I hadn't had an accident a ticket in years. And I'm driving down, and I said, and it was in Carolina. I was coming from New York, and I said, oh, grandsons. They says, Poppy, you're going a little fast. I said, no, I haven't had a ticket in 20-some years, and just then a light. And my grandson looked back. He said, I think that's a policeman. I said, no, yeah, and I pulled up, got a ticket. Pride goeth before the fall. But look at that. Let's look at the Bible and let's see what the Bible says. But ye be doers of the word and not hearers only, deceiving your own selves. For if any be a hearer of the word and not a doer, he's like unto a man beholding his natural face in a glass. By the way, translated, this glass is mirror. He says, like beholding your face in a mirror. And I'm gonna give you a little illustration. I want to get a little dramatic, but anyway. He says, like beholding, and you forgetteth what manner of man he was. But he that looketh in the perfect law of liberty and continueth therein, being not a forgetful hearer, but a doer of the work, this man shall be blessed indeed. Now, men, you never really grow up. Your mama tells you when your face is dirty. And when you get married, your wife tells you. Carol says to me, honey, your face is dirty. I said, nah, dear. She said, no, look in the mirror. So what I do, I go to the mirror. Well, first I go to the mirror and I look in. Now, there's two things I can do. Throw away the mirror. I've been saved. Come on now. I've been saved, Brother Ron. Yeah, the law's the mirror. Throw away the law, that doesn't mean you're clean. But then there's the legalist. Trying to get clean with the mirror. You can't get clean with a mirror. I just spread it all over my face. Ah, but there is the mirror, and there is the grace of God. The soap. Hey, listen to this. Pretty dramatic, isn't it? But it will get across the point. I mean, look, the grace of God. The grace of God. Look at that. Ah, whoa. Now, the mirror is in its right place. The mirror shows that I'm dirty and it drives me to Jesus Christ. Can you say amen here tonight? That's the moral law. Do away with the moral law and you find yourself in a dilemma. Do away with the grace of God and you'll never get clean. It's law and grace. It's Sinai and Calvary that embrace and set us free. It set us free. My Bible tells me. Look in the mirror. That's the law. I want to see you are. We all have sinned and come short of the glory of God. All right? We're all in there. The Bible says, if ye love me, keep my what? Commandments. The Bible says, listen, for then must he often have suffered since the foundation of the world. But now once in the end of the world hath he appeared to put away sin by the sacrifice of himself. What a beautiful description of what Jesus Christ does for us. Excuse me. Thy word is true from the beginning, and every one of thy righteous judgments endureth forever. One translation says, the original, that the ordinances, everywhere in the Word of God. Revelation 22:14, blessed are they that do his what? Come on now, come on. I can't imagine why preachers are fighting to keep the Ten Commandments in the classroom, but they don't want you to keep the Ten Commandments in your heart. Why does he say you can do away with the Ten Commandments in the church, but you can't in municipal buildings? I don't understand it. When God comes into your heart, when grace fills you, you want to do God's will. Amen. You want to walk in the path of God. Amen. Come on. You want to be obedient to God. And God takes the law off tables of stone and he writes them in your heart. You serve Jesus in your heart and he changes the life. I was in Hawaii. I told you the other night how I got to go to Hawaii. You know, and I was all excited about that prayer. You know, the instant prayer. And I went out there and I do prayer walking. I do the Joshua model of prayer walking. And we have prayer walkers all over this city right now. But I get to Hawaii. And I usually go into the worst neighborhoods and I prayer walk. Because they make the best disciples. Sometimes the worst people make the best disciples. I mean, Peter was a blustering, blundering, cursing, drunken fisherman. Look what he did for the glory of God. Without the Holy Spirit in Peter, there would have been no Pentecost. I mean, he takes the word. So I was praying for the meanest, toughest, snortinest, fightinest, chewinest, shootinest guy in Oahu. And I stood up about the first night of the series of meetings. I'm all excited. By the way, I don't know if you're getting excited about this, but I am. Someone said to me, you're as excited about this thing as when you first came to it. I said, yeah, I'm still saved. Come on, I'm still saved. And so I was looking out and in walks this big Samoan. Boom, Samoans. They are big. You think this guy's big. This Samoan came down, must have been 6'6". Must have been... Well, I could only get this far around him once I hugged him. I'm a hugger, but it took me about 3 days to get enough nerve to hug him. And he had all the scars, wasted humanity, 22, 23 years old. And I kept praying for him. He came out of the territory I'd been praying. I wish he'd been there when God touched his heart. I wish you'd been there when Jesus came into his life. I wish you'd been here when he came and gave his life to Jesus. And you know, I said to him, you know, I tell most people that come to Christ, you have a habit in your life, that's no problem. We have anointing, we pray, you know. And I said, well, if you're having a problem, bring that stuff in a brown paper bag and I'll pray and take it away and pray in the name of Jesus, set you free. You should have been there the night I anointed him. He came down with two big shopping bags. Full of stuff. I mean, I filled up my trunk. I prayed all the way home that I wouldn't be stopped by an officer and he looked in my trunk. I would have done 40 years. But that Sims, his life was changed in such a way. You know what? First year as a Christian, he won 100 people to Christ. And built up, listen, amen, come on now. Built up his church and built up the youth group in his church. Listen to me, God is able. He says, blessed are they that do his commandments, and you may have right to the tree of life. He that saith, I know him, keepeth not his commandments, is what? A liar, and the truth is not in him. You see, this is the equation. No law, no sin, no salvation. We don't need a savior if we don't have a law. Because the law says, I need a Savior. Amen. Amen. And amen. The law teaches me, I need a Savior. I need a Savior. Years ago, Cesar Millan, which was a great preacher, was invited to a concert. By the way, this is the hall where that concert was. And he was an old-fashioned preacher, and he went to the concert because he wanted to be there so he could share his faith in some way. And just at that beautiful cocktail party after, the singer gave a little concert with the people that stayed by into that little cocktail party. And she played magnificently and sang. You know, they sing in another language, but ooh, it's beautiful. And after she had finished, Cesar Millan walked up to her and says, you know, young lady, as I listened to you, I thought how the cause of Christ could be benefited by your good voice. And then he said this, you know, young lady, you're much a sinner as a drunk in a ditch. and a woman on Scarlet Street. But I want to tell you the blood of Jesus cleanses you from all sin. Well, that woman huffed and puffed and went home that night. She couldn't sleep. How many times have I asked God, after I get done preaching, don't let them sleep until they made things right with God. And during the night, she fell to her knees, and Charlotte Elliott wrote those beautiful words, "Just as I am, without one plea, but that thy blood was shed for me. And thou biddest me come to thee, O Lamb of God, I come, I come." He says, she says, "Just as I am, and waiting not to rid my soul of one dark blot, to these whose blood can cleanse each spot. O Lamb of God, I come, I come." 1900 years ago and more, our blessed Lord came to a world that was rebellious, a world that had such hate they even crucified him. And our Lord came and he touched the lives of those around him, and they found life and hope, and they found a new destiny. You see, there was Mount Sinai, and those people had been so religious and trying to keep a law without a lamb, trying to keep 10 commandments without conviction and without the Christ. 10 commandments without Christ. And there at the cross, listen, at the cross, Jesus Christ died for sinners. And because of that death on the cross, you and I can be victorious in our lives. God has called you to victory and not to defeat. You may be in a moment of defeat in your life right now. You may say, "Brother Hamilton, I'm really right down in the very pits. I can't see a way out." I want to tell you that Sinai says that's true. But then Calvary comes and Jesus says, "But I have a way out. And that way is by the old rugged cross. That way is to come and say, I've sinned against heaven in thy sight, O Lord. Will you forgive me? Will you forgive me of my sin?" And that Jesus says, "Father, forgive Mary and Ronnie and all the Ronnies and all the Marys that ever confessed before God. May you be driven to the fact and truth that my moral law is now written in your heart. And may you be a child of God, willing to keep his commandments, more than that, willing to surrender your will and your life and your love to Jesus. Amen."
1: Amen.
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Now we continue reading from the Word of God at Psalm 95. O come, let us sing for joy to the Lord. Let us shout joyfully to the rock of our salvation. Let us come before His presence with thanksgiving. Let us shout joyfully to Him with psalms. For the Lord is a great God, and a great King above all gods, in whose hand are the depths of the earth. The peaks of the mountains are His also. The sea is His, for it was He who made it, and His hands formed the dry land. Come, let us worship and bow down. Let us kneel before the Lord, our Maker. For He is our God, and we are the people of His pasture and the sheep of His hand. Today, if you would hear His voice, do not harden your hearts as at Meribah, as in the day of Massa in the wilderness, when your fathers tested me, they tried me, though they had seen my work. For 40 years I loathed that generation, and said, they are a people who err in their heart, and they do not know my ways. Therefore I swore in my anger, truly, they shall not enter into my rest.

0: Psalm 96. Sing to the Lord a new song. Sing to the Lord, all the earth. Sing to the Lord, bless His name. Proclaim good tidings of His salvation from day to day. Tell of His glory among the nations, His wonderful deeds among all the peoples. For great is the Lord, and greatly to be praised. He is to be feared above all gods. For all the gods of the peoples are idols. But the Lord made the heavens. Splendor and majesty are before Him. Strength and beauty are in His sanctuary. Ascribe to the Lord, O families of the peoples. Ascribe to the Lord glory and strength. Ascribe to the Lord the glory of His name. Bring an offering and come into His courts. Worship the Lord in holy attire. Tremble before Him, all the earth. Say among the nations, "The Lord reigns." Indeed, the world is firmly established. It will not be moved. He will judge the peoples with equity. Let the heavens be glad, and let the earth rejoice. Let the sea roar, and all it contains. Let the field exult, and all that is in it. Then all the trees of the forest will sing for joy before the Lord, for He is coming. For He is coming to judge the earth. He will judge the world in righteousness, and the peoples in His faithfulness. For the past few minutes, our path has been lit by the lamp of God's Word, the Bible. This is The Word, a ministry supported by listeners. Our mailing address, Post Office Box 444, Paradise, California, 95969.
1: The harsh reality is that sometimes life can be brutal. Death and job losses and bad news and health challenges, and there is not a person alive who is built to take all of that on the chin. So where do you turn when things get really tough? You call your spouse, your mother, dad, your children, maybe your closest friend. The Bible paints a beautiful picture of God in Isaiah 66:13, where it says, "As one whom his mother comforts, so I will comfort you." Isn't that beautiful? God says, "I'll comfort you like your mother does or did." You can hardly portray God more tenderly. When you're in the darkest place, in the deepest valley, when things are genuinely difficult, God says, "I will comfort you." Take your burdens to Jesus today. It's not just a theory. This works. He will comfort you and He will get you through. I'm John Bradshaw for It Is Written. Let's live today by every word.
2: When the truth serves my interest, do I tell the truth because I belong to God, or do I tell the truth because it serves me? That stops you in your tracks, doesn't it? We're going to talk about that, who the truth serves, on this edition of Daughters of Promise. I'm Christine Wurtzen. There was an instance in John chapter 8 where Jesus' identity was questioned. He claimed that God was his father. The religious leaders were indignant, calling him a liar. If Jesus had not been perfect, he could have easily risen up and said, "How dare you question me? I told you that God was my father. You apparently have no idea who you're talking to." Anyone other than Jesus would have been tempted to stand in the pride of his celebrity status. This temptation would have bitten most children of men. But Jesus stood in truth because he obeyed a truth-telling God, not because by standing in truth his identity would be validated. His sense of self was not threatened in the least by others' disbelief, and it was not strengthened by their belief. If the masses rejected him, his self-perception suffered no fractures. There was no personal agenda at stake here, other than his unwavering obedience to speak what God prompted him to speak. The truth can cause God's children to rise up in so-called holy wars. We call ourselves truth-tellers, but our heart is disconnected from the right reason to be such. If I speak the truth today, am I doing it because it benefits me in any way? The real test is whether or not I'm willing to be truthful when faced with potential persecution. My motive becomes evident very quickly. For Daughters of Promise, I'm Christine Wurtzen. Hey, thanks for joining me. Look us up on the web at daughtersofpromise.org.
3: The first letter of John, 1 John 1. That which was from the beginning, which we have heard, which we have seen with our eyes, which we have looked upon, and our hands have handled of the word of life. For the life was manifested, and we have seen it, and bear witness, and show unto you that eternal life which was with the Father, and was manifested unto us. That which we have seen and heard, declare we unto you, that ye also may have fellowship with us. And truly, our fellowship is with the Father, and with his Son, Jesus Christ. And these things write we unto you, that your joy may be full. This, then, is the message which we have heard of him, and declare unto you, that God is light, and in him is no darkness at all. If we say that we have fellowship with him, and walk in darkness, we lie, and do not the truth. But if we walk in the light, as he is in the light, we have fellowship one with another, and the blood of Jesus Christ, his Son, cleanseth us from all sin. If we say that we have no sin, we deceive ourselves, and the truth is not in us. If we confess our sins, he is faithful and just to forgive us our sins, and to cleanse us from all unrighteousness. If we say that we have not sinned, we make him a liar, and his word is not in us.
4: And when he was entered into a ship, his disciples followed him. And behold, there arose a great tempest in the sea, insomuch that the ship was covered with the waves. But he was asleep. And his disciples came to him, and awoke him, saying, Lord, save us, we perish. And he saith unto them, Why are ye fearful, O ye of little faith? Then he arose and rebuked the winds and the sea, and there was a great calm. But the men marveled, saying, What manner of man is this, that even the winds and the sea obey him? Let your light so shine before men that they may see your good works and glorify your Father which is in heaven.
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10: Hello, listening friends. Would you like to hear an amazing fact? Back in January 1970, 30-year-old David Kuntz was inspired by the moon landing in the summer, and so he got the idea of walking around the world, wanted to do something adventurous. So he, with his brother John, began walking from Waseca, Minnesota, with a pack mule they called Willie Make It, to New York City. They walked all the way, touched the Atlantic Ocean. Then they flew across the Atlantic to Lisbon, Portugal, and continued walking from the Atlantic coast there all the way across Europe into the Middle East. But that's when tragedy struck on October 21st, 1972, when they were attacked by bandits in Afghanistan. In fact, John Kuntz was shot and killed. David was wounded. But he decided not to give up. Determined to complete the mission, after recovering from his own wounds, David continued walking. now joined by a third brother, Pete. On they plodded step by step across Asia to Calcutta, India, where they stuck their foot in the Indian Ocean, and then Dave alone got on a plane and flew across the Indian Ocean to Perth in Western Australia. By this time, he was on his third mule called Willie Make It, and when that one died out in the outback of Australia, a schoolteacher named Jenny Samuel volunteered to tow his little wagon with her car. Consequently, she and Dave fell in love and were married after the walk ended. But he continued walking 2,400 miles across Australia to Sydney. He touched the Pacific Ocean, then flew across the Pacific to Los Angeles, California. Dave then walked from Newport Beach, California, back to Waseca, Minnesota, where he had started, becoming the first person to walk around the Earth. The walk took 4 years, 3 months, and 16 days. Dave walked 1,450 miles, crossing four continents and 13 countries, wearing out 21 pairs of shoes, three donkeys, and walking more than 20 million steps. This feat earned him a place in the Guinness Book of World Records as the first person verified to have walked the landmass of the Earth on foot. You know, it takes a lot of courage to be able to make that many steps, and it takes a lot of courage to live the Christian life. Stay with us, friends. We're going to learn more about that as Amazing Facts brings you this edition of Bible Answers Live.
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10: 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And I am Doug Batchelor. Our regular co-host, Pastor Jean Ross, is on vacation today, spending some time with his sons. And I'm very pleased that we have a guest who's been here before, Dr. David DeRose, who is both a practicing physician and an ordained pastor and an author and a radio host of another program. And we're really glad that you're here with us tonight, David.
12: Great to be with you, Doug.
10: So we're going to start the program with a word of prayer, and then we're going to dive in to our devotional and some Bible questions. Once again, still have a couple of lines open. That number, 800-GOD-SAYS, 800-463-7297, will bring your call into the studio. And we also have another number for resources we'll give out, so have a pencil handy. But let's pray. Father in heaven, we're just thankful for this privilege, opportunity to make new friends and to study your word together and to seek what is truth. We pray that your spirit will take charge of every aspect of this program and bless it for your name's sake. Amen.
12: Amen.
10: Well, you know, I was thinking, David, that you'd need to have a lot of resolve and tenacity to walk day by day for years and say, I'm going to walk around the world.
12: Huge commitment. And his commitment was tested, wasn't it?
10: That's right. Yeah, tested both by tragedy when he lost his brother and his health. And, you read the book about the man who walked around the world. He wrote a book. And it'd be quite interesting. But then he fell in love along the way, and he said, yeah, I'm going to finish my commitment before I get married.
12: Wow.
10: And so, yeah, and he followed through with it. Matter of fact, I think they had him bear the Olympic torch, and that was in 1996, I believe, for the people in Minnesota. But maybe you'd like to know more, friends, what the Bible says about having that kind of courage. And we have a free offer we'd like to make available to you. All you have to do is call and ask for it. It's a book we've not offered here on the broadcast before. It's called Compromise, Conformity, and Courage. 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Would you like to know how to do that so you can go against the flow and live for Christ? We'll send you this free book. Just call and ask for Compromise, Conformity, and Courage. And the number is 800-835-6747. That's the resource number for the free book tonight, 800-835-6747. With that, okay, David, are you ready? We're going to try to go to the phones and see how many calls we can get into, maybe break a record into our broadcast tonight. All right, we'll start out talking with Mike, who's calling from Miami, Florida. Mike, you're on the air with Bible Answers Live.
13: Hi, Pastor Doug. Hello, Pastor David.
12: Greetings.
13: I wanted to ask about Matthew 25, I think it's verse 14 through 30. That's the parable of the talents.
10: Okay.
13: And I'm pretty sure we're all familiar with that. So I just wanted to ask specifically, what, in a practical sense, do the talents represent? And also in verse 27, where the ruler of those servants said, "Thou oughtest therefore to have put my money to the exchangers, and that at my coming I could have received mine own with usury, or interest," I believe in other translations.
10: Right.
13: I just wanted to know, what do the talents and the interest represent in a practical sense?
10: Yeah, well, of course, it is a parable, and so it's filled with allegories, and allegories won't always translate perfectly. But the talents here would represent the things that God has given us that we can grow. Your mind, making use of, education to be as useful as you can be with your experience and your knowledge. Your body, using your strength and your health in the service of God. Different people quite literally have different talents, and I think there might even be a connection where the English word talent comes from, as it's used here in this parable. People have different abilities that can be improved. We have time. All of us have a limited amount of time, but we can invest our time in God's kingdom so that it grows in souls that are saved. And, for every person you reach, that person might go out and reach two more people. So it's like it has an exponential growth. And then when it talks about the interest of the end, this unfaithful servant, he just buried the talent off in a drawer somewhere. And he said, look, you could have at least, given it to the bankers. And I don't know, the analogy there might be, just live the life, even if you're not going to share your faith, live the life, and some will be influenced by that. But he just took anything he got from the master and just hid it.
12: The amazing thing about the parable to me, Doug, is that everyone is given something. Mm-hmm. And it's interesting, the one who does the poorest is the one who's given the least. So we're not excused because we say, well, I don't have Doug Batchelor's talent, so I can just, just sit back and put my, feet up and wait for Jesus to come. We're to be actively using that which God has given us.
10: There's a similar parable in the book of Luke that sounds as though, it uses a little different analogy, but it sounds as though if we multiply our talents, he gives us more.
12: Mm-hmm.
10: Matter of fact, in the judgment of that parable, it's telling us that he that is faithful in that which is least is faithful in much. And so take away the talent from him who did not invest it and give it to him who did. But hey, I hope that helps a little, Mike. And we don't have specifically a study guide on talents. We do have one on Christian finances, and that would be called In God We Trust. We'll be happy to send you a free copy if you'd like that. 800-835-6747 for the resource line. Also, if you need prayer, we do have chaplains there. That, again, is 800-835-6747. And if you have a Bible question, 800-GOD-SAYS. Appreciate that, Mike. And we're going to go next to talk to Caddy, who's calling from Glendale, California. Caddy, you're on the air with Bible Answers Live.
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10: Hi.
14: I want to know about your opinion about attending a class reunion on a Sabbath. It's in one of the classmates' home, and everybody is Adventist. I don't know. I felt bad. What do you think?
10: Well, if it's being planned by Christians, then the thing is that hopefully, during the day of the reunion, they will have spiritual activities. And so I would find out what's on the agenda. If they've got activities that are appropriate for the day of worship, then getting together with other classmates in an attitude of worship, it might be a weekend, a Sabbath weekend, that I think would be fine. But if they've got activities that they're planning and that, maybe people may have grown up in the church and they've drifted and it's not going to have a spiritual overtone, well, I don't know. Then I'd be maybe uncomfortable. I don't know what you think.
12: Yeah, I mean, one of the texts that comes to mind is in Isaiah 58, verse 13. If you turn away your foot from the Sabbath, from doing your pleasure on my holy day, call the Sabbath a delight, the holy day of the Lord honorable, shall honor him not doing your own ways, nor finding your own pleasure, nor speaking your own words. And then the Lord goes on and gives that promise. But Doug, exactly what you're saying, if it's something that you sense God can bless, I mean, there's no prohibition there. But if it starts straying into things that you would feel are not glorifying God, drawing you away from him, then that's what becomes questionable.
10: I know Karen went to like 12 years of Christian school, and they have occasional reunions,
12: mm-hmm.
10: and she'd look and see that they're going to meet in the reunion, have Sabbath services, and I thought, well, you can go to that, and
12: pretty safe,
10: yeah. But then sometimes they get together in other reunions, they sort of just whoop it up, and it stops becoming something that would be appropriate. So hope that helps a little bit, Caddy, and we do have a book on how do you keep the Sabbath holy. We can send you a free copy if you call the number 800-GOD-SAYS. How do you keep the Sabbath holy? 800-GOD-SAYS, that's 800-463-72. No, I gave you the wrong number. 800-835-6747 for the resource. 835-6747. Talking next to Ezra in Orlando, Florida. Ezra, you're on the air with Bible Answers Live.
15: Good night, Pastor. Thank you for taking my call.
10: Absolutely.
15: My question tonight has to do with polygamy. I understand it's God's ideal for one man and one woman in marriage, but I was looking for a text or some kind of clarity on how come God never punished any of the patriarchs for living a polygamous life.
10: Well, in a sense, he did. I mean, look at what happened with Abraham and Sarah. Abraham ultimately had to put Sarah away at God's instruction.
12: Hagar?
10: Sarah encouraged Abraham, yeah. And then Abraham had to put Hagar away. Thank you very much for catching that. And then you look at the problems Jacob had with when he didn't want four wives, he just wanted Rachel. He ended up with Rachel, Leah, and then in turn their handmaids, and there was so much fighting in the family, and even a little bit of incest happening between his firstborn and one of his Reuben's stepmother. It caused all kinds of problems. Whereas Isaac, who had one wife, Rebekah, he lived longer than Jacob or Abraham, and it says he loved her, and they seemed to have a much happier home in that respect. So, and, you know, obviously God made one wife for Adam. God winked at the ignorance. Mm-hmm. You know, someone asked Benjamin Franklin one time, can you show me one scripture that says a man cannot have more than one wife? He said, that's easy. It says no man can serve two masters. So, but, you know, of course, throughout the New Testament, one of the criteria for being an elder, it says husbands of one wife. And some have wondered, does that mean that, you know, if a person was divorced, they could never be an elder? I think it's talking about problems with polygamy that still existed in the Middle East back then. So you do have those scriptures in both New and Old Testament.
15: Okay, so I guess in essence, the family dynamics was where they pretty much got punished.
10: Yeah, look at what happened with David with his multiple wives, and Solomon's wives drew his heart away, even though he had been loyal to God. And, you know, polygamy, the fighting, you read about Elkanah's two wives, Peninnah and Hannah, the bitter animosity that was in the home. I mean, any married man knows that their wife is going to be very resentful if they have another woman in their life. Can you imagine having one in the house full-time? The affections aren't shared naturally in that way. And God winked at their ignorance because it happened a lot in polygamy. But it wasn't part of his original plan. Hey, you know, Ezra, we do have a book we'll be happy to share with you. And it's dealing with the subject of marriage, divorce, and remarriage. And it says a little bit there about polygamy. And we'll be happy to give you a free copy of that. Thank you for your call. And we're going to be talking with, let me see, Gene. He's calling on line 6 from Pontiac, Michigan. Gene, you're on the air with Bible Answers Live.
16: Hi there.
10: Hi. How are you?
16: I'm all right. How about you?
10: Good. How can we help you tonight?
16: Well, I always have discussions with various Sunday keepers about the Sabbath, of course. They always want to argue with me. And one of the main arguments is that all the other 10 commandments, the other 9, are repeated in the New Testament, but not the Sabbath. I said, that's ridiculous. It's mentioned over 100 times. And they say, well, it's they did this on the first day and it did that on the first day, so that means it's changed. I said, no, it doesn't. And we go back and forth. And I've always felt that my answers were inadequate. I never seemed to give them an adequate answer, at least satisfactory to them. I mean, it's obvious to me, you know, but it's
10: so you're wondering, is the Sabbath command repeated in the New Testament?
16: Yeah, they want it spelled out for them. I don't know why.
10: Oh, well, I've heard that before, Gene, and I appreciate that. The first thing is the question is based on a myth. They say all of the other commandments are repeated in the New Testament, but I would say, where in the New Testament do you find the commandment, thou shalt not take the name of the Lord in vain? That's not in the New Testament. It's not repeated.
12: The Lord's Prayer says, hallowed be thy name. In other words, there's inferences and to that, but you don't find that commandment repeated in the New Testament. So if they're going to go by that argument, they need to say that it's okay now to take God's name in vain, which of course is absurd. But I think, and you may think of another one, Dr. DeRose, but I think that Hebrews 4, it says, there remains therefore the keeping of a Sabbath for the people of God. And
17: Well, another great example is Jesus himself, resting in the tomb. We might say that's indirect, but Jesus, at the end of his completed, finished work on this earth, he rests in the Sabbath, just like, and you could say, again, that's an inference, but still, it validates that essential truth about the Sabbath commandment.
12: Yeah, and then, of course, it talks about the pattern of Jesus. It tells us, as his custom was, he entered into the synagogue on the Sabbath and read the scriptures. So you got the example of Christ, and a Christian is a follower of Christ. And whenever you're in doubt, if you're keeping the Ten Commandments, you're probably safe, friends. Don't do it to be saved. Do it because you love the Lord. And it says, if we love him, keep his commandments. I think, and the Ten Commandments would be just the foundation of that. Gene, you'd also enjoy the new book that we just did. Matter of fact, we have a new magazine called The Day of the Lord that is completely dedicated to the Sabbath, and it's filled with answering questions on that subject called The Day of the Lord. If you want a free copy, call 800-835-6747. We'll be happy to share that with you, and we appreciate your call. By the way, that does free up another line. I'm looking, and we've got two or three lines open, friends. If you have a Bible question, we still have about 42 minutes to go. 800-GOD-SAYS brings your question into the studio at Bible Answers Live, 800-463-7297. And let me see here. We're going to talk next to Jamie, who's calling from West Frank, Illinois. Jamie, you're on the air with Bible Answers Live. Is that West Frankfort, Illinois?
18: Yep, it's me again.
12: Hey, how are you doing?
18: I'm doing good. How about you guys?
12: Great.
17: We're good.
18: Good deal. So, okay, I'm looking for a verse, and then I come across a couple other things, and I'm like, man, I would really like to ask a question about that instead. So basically, the question I originally had, though, it was something that I read, like I always do. I thought that I marked it, and apparently I didn't because I cannot find it. I know it was.
12: What's the essence
18: Jesus
12: of it?
18: Speaking. And he was basically speaking to the Pharisees, and they were challenging him, and it was, I believe, about death. And kind of somewhere along the lines of, he made the remark that you are sorely mistaken.
12: You do err not knowing the scriptures or the power of God. For those that are worthy to obtain the resurrection, neither marry nor are they given in marriage. That's when he was arguing with the Pharisees, and he said they don't know the scriptures. That's where Jesus said that.
18: Okay. So it's something that I was thinking about, was something along the lines of death, that they thought they knew what happened.
17: Well, but he's the God of the living. He's the God of Abraham, Isaac, and Jacob. Is that where the scribes and, the Pharisees and the Sadducees were arguing the Sadducees didn't believe in the resurrection? Is that the context? So what's the question about it?
18: So where did you find that then? Because I
17: think that's actually fairly late in Matthew. I'm trying to put my finger on it real quick for you.
12: Yeah, it's in the 20s when he has the debate with the scribes and the Pharisees. And,
18: all right.
12: Yeah,
17: 22, I think.
12: Yeah. Matthew 22.
18: That's what I was looking for.
12: Well, does that answer your question then?
18: And then...
12: You got another second question you want to ask quickly?
18: Yeah, the 12 tribes. I believe it was in Luke. He was saying that, when Peter and all them, when they get to heaven, they will be judging on the throne, and they will be judging the 12 tribes of Israel. So is that basically meaning, because to me, I take that as judging strictly Jews, or does that basically cover all humanity that believes in him?
12: Well, there, first of all, the 12 apostles are not going to be passing judgment as in condemning people. The ancient judges of Israel were leaders that were respected. And so Jesus is telling the apostles, you'll be sitting on thrones like the ancient judges of Israel, leading God's people. So when he says 12 tribes of Israel, that's, I think, a metaphor for God's people, spiritual Israel, as well as Jews. And so it's an all-encompassing statement. And in 1 Corinthians 6, it speaks about the saints judging the world. So again, I think this is speaking of, you know, like you mentioned, they're not passing sentence, so to speak, but they're validating God's righteous judgment during what we would say is the millennium.
10: Yep. Well, we do have a lesson that we can send you that talks, Jamie, about the judgment, and it's called Facing the Judge. It goes into more detail about that, and we'll send you a free copy if you call 800-835-6747, and I hope you'll enjoy that. All right, that takes us next to Ms. Jacqueline calling on Line 9 from Bismarck, North Dakota. Jacqueline, you're on the air with Bible Answers Live.
19: This is Juslaine.
10: Oh, I'm sorry. I've got a spelling impediment. But anyway, so your question.
19: Okay. Yes, the first question is about anointment with oil for the sick. And I'm sick, and my elders want to have a prayer meeting for me to anoint me with oil. So I know it's biblical, but I wanted to have like a clear understanding.
10: Well, you find that, I think it's James chapter 5, where it tells us, that if there's any sick, let them call for the elders to come and to pray over them. And it says if their sins are forgiven, their sins will be forgiven. When you enter into it, now, do you have are they praying for your physical healing?
19: Physical healing, yes.
10: Yes, okay. Then, you prepare your heart before they come and say, Lord, I want to just be available. So if you want to perform a miracle of healing for me, and I've seen it many times. I've quite literally seen people that were diagnosed with incurable cancer, and we had anointing services, and they were healed. And we've got one lady in our church right now that they said she had liver cancer, and we had an anointing service, and she is fine. And if whatever they saw before is gone, and she feels fine. So I do believe in it, but you want to humble yourself before God, confess any known sin, and say, Lord, I'm willing to do your will. And prepare your heart.
12: There's a great little book called Ministry of Healing, and it has a whole chapter on prayer for the sick that's really, really excellent on that topic.
10: Yeah, probably could read that online for free now. I think it's public domain, Ministry of Healing, and read the chapter called Prayer for the Sick. And but it's biblical. You know, they don't baptize you in oil. The oil is a symbol for the Holy Spirit. They usually take a little olive oil and just kind of touch your forehead, and it's a symbol of being anointed and for healing. So, thank you very much for your call, Jaslyn. And I'm going to talk next with William, and he's calling from New York, New York. William, we've got about 3 minutes till the break. You got a quick question?
20: Yes, I have a question. I've been reading throughout the Old Testament, and I noticed Jeremiah chapter 29, verse 2, that sized them with males, and 2 Kings that sized them with females. My question real quick is, should hermaphrodites or the intersex marry people who are born this way, not transgender? Should they marry, and who should they marry? Also, concerning surgery at birth, is that moral to you? I know if one is going blind or deaf, surgery to correct that is a good thing to do, but should it be done?
10: All right, that's a good question. Well, I tell you what, you called on the right night because we've got a medical doctor in the studio. And Dr. DeRose, first of all, when a person is born that has some of the characteristics of male and or female, is it my understanding, am I correct, that every person born has the genetic makeup of either boy or girl? Or is a chromosome makeup of either boy or girl?
12: Well, strictly speaking, you know, there's either XY or XX, but there are some people that have unusual genetics, and there's others that have the genetics. There's an unusual condition called testicular feminization, where someone can actually have the genetics of a man and can develop as a female. Mm-hmm. So there are...
10: How common is that?
12: It's very unusual. So the issue is, though, Doug... you know, we're speaking about hermaphrodites. These are people that would have actually characteristics of male and female. This is very, very unusual. Biologically, we're programmed to develop as females unless there's the male hormones. So if someone is genetically a man and doesn't, those hormones, testosterone, doesn't fully have its effect, it can be confusing.
10: All right. Hey, we appreciate that. But it might be, one in a million. So, I take your doctor's advice on that situation. The Bible doesn't really address that, so I hope that helps a little bit, William. Hey, friends, we're going to get ready to take a break here in just a minute. We do have some lines open. If you have a Bible question, We're getting all kinds of interesting questions tonight. You can add to that. Just call in 800-GOD-SAYS, 800-463-7297 with your Bible questions. And we're going to be back after these announcements with more questions.

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5: You know, every week we hear the most incredible stories from all over the globe of lives that are being changed and hearts that are being transformed by the power of the Word. 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God bless you.
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5: We are back. Welcome, listening friends. If you've joined along the way, this is Bible Answers Live, and you can call in with your Bible questions. I still see two phone lines open. And that number is 800-GOD-SAYS, 800-463-7297. I am Doug Batchelor, and my co-host tonight is Dr. David DeRose. He's been here before with us in the program, both a medical physician, an ordained pastor, an evangelist, and an author. And I'm holding a new book, David, that you wrote. It's, I guess I'm holding it, the final proof copy just coming off the press pretty soon, huh?
6: Yeah, it's actually available on Amazon. 30 days
5: already?
6: To natural blood pressure control. Yeah.
5: Yeah, that, well, I'll tell you. And I suspect that the 30 days to natural blood pressure control, a lot of people out there are struggling with that. And some of the keys in here would probably also help with a number of health ailments.
6: Oh, no question. And we've got a strong biblical section in it, too, at the end of the book. The most extensive chapter is on spiritual principles that help with blood pressure.
5: Wow, that would be tremendous. Well, I tell you what, friends, you got to get a hold of this because I've been working with Dr. DeRose for years. He's much sought after and has great information and is very inspiring as well as medically documented. And so you may want to look that up on Amazon. But we're going to be taking Bible questions tonight, and we do still have a line open. If you want to call, 800-GOD-SAYS. With that, we're going to go to our next Bible question. Talk to E. Frank, who's calling from Astoria, New York. Welcome, E. Frank. You're on the air.
7: Yes, Pastor Doug. You know, my question is for you and the doctor. This is a question I've been wanting to ask for a very long time. I usually read the Bible at night, and I read related scriptural books that relate to Scripture. You know, they're reading books that

0: brethren, if you follow the hierarchical understandings of the organization. Well, I left the organization. I no longer belong to the organization. But they did offer me an option.
1: All right, well, I don't want to go forever with a question here. So you're wondering, is it okay, and correct me if I'm wrong, you're wondering, is it okay to read supplemental material or other material that does support the Bible?
0: Yes, and if it helps you reach to a better knowledge of Christ.
1: Okay. You know, in principle, the Bible is the foundation for what is truth, and everything must be measured by the Bible. But there's nothing in the Bible that says you're not allowed to read anything other than the Bible if it's in harmony with truth. Now, you know, you person might have to read a book to pass the driver's test. So there's all kinds of reading people do. But I know we're talking about spiritual reading here. And so there is obviously stuff that it tells us in the Bible that you try the spirits and hold fast to that which is good. But you try them by Scripture.
2: Yeah, and I'm looking at 1 Thessalonians chapter 5. Couple of very short verses there, verses 19 and 20. Quench not the spirit, despise not prophesyings, prove all things, hold fast that which is good. Doug, my biggest concern is a lot of these things, even in the disciples' day, they said that some, you know, Peter was speaking of Paul's writings, that some actually twisted them to their own destruction. Mm-hmm. A lot of people today are twisting the scriptures, but at the same time, the Holy Spirit shines new light on the word, sometimes through a good pastor, I mean, through a ministry, you know, like Amazing Facts. God has blessed me through this ministry, and I know many others. So we got to test those spirits, and the test is the word of God.
1: Yeah, that's right. So you need to measure things. And to add to what Dr. DeRose was just saying, there are some great reform writers, like, you know, everyone from Martin Luther to John Wesley, that wrote some tremendous inspirational material. There are some great Christian writers. They may not have known everything. They never claimed to know everything. And so you need to recognize when you're reading their writings, they were men. They knew they weren't the Word of God, and their writings were not to be compared to the Word of God. And you sometimes have to eat all the melon and spit out the seeds. And so that would be true with other writings. Hey, thank you, E. Frank. We appreciate hearing back from you. And as always, we're going to talk now to Robert, calling from Long Island, New York. Robert, you're on the air with Bible Answers Live.
3: Hi, Pastor Doug. Hi, Pastor David.
1: Yes.
2: Greetings.
3: My question, am I wrong as a Christian to choose a candidate based on that candidate's religious belief?
1: That's a great, I'm glad you asked that question. You know, that is actually a very good question. Do we look at a candidate's religious beliefs when we're considering who to vote for? Well, of course, a person's religion and their theology does affect their worldview. Mm-hmm. And it's, you know, if a person says, well, I don't bring my religion into my work, well, your religion's probably not very good if it doesn't impact who you are and your values and morals. But that said, you know, if you've got a couple of candidates that are running, if they don't happen to be part of your particular church or don't claim any church, when it comes to, like, president, you're not looking for pastor of the United States. You're not expecting that person to impose their religion on the United States, but you're hoping that they've got values and morals. And so, you know, I think that you really need to look at what they demonstrate as a pattern. And usually, I think it's Solomon who says, what has been is what will be. You can usually look back and say, what has a person's pattern been? Have they been a good leader? Have they been an ethical leader? And, yeah, because people claim all kinds of religious things. You know, in prison, there's a lot of people who are genuinely converted, and then there's some people in prison who will claim conversion to try to impress a parole board. And so politicians do the same thing. And so you just have to use judgment. I wouldn't elect somebody based on their profession of religion. I'd look at the pattern. And then keep in mind, you know, you're not electing someone to be pastor of the United States when it's the presidential race.
2: I mean, I think it's a deeply spiritual decision. I mean, the whole voting process. And James promises us in James 1 that if we lack wisdom, we can ask God, and he'll basically, you know, to paraphrase, make it clear. Mm-hmm. So as you're praying about the candidates, ask God for guidance, and I believe he'll give you the clear insight into it.
1: Hey, thank you, Robert, for asking a timely question. With that, now we're going to be talking with Sherry, who's calling from Cincinnati, Ohio. Thank you, Sherry, for your call. You're on the air.
4: Hi, how are you tonight?
1: Better than we deserve.
4: Yeah. Well, my question is, recently my husband and I have heard some things about the Ten Commandments, the original ones before they were broken, being written on sapphire taken from God's throne. And I just wanted to get maybe

0: some clarity or your thoughts on that.
1: I've heard that before. You know, it does talk about a pavement of sapphire under God's throne. I was just getting ready to look up the verse and didn't get it done.
0: I think it's Exodus 24, verse 10.
1: And some have speculated that the Ten Commandments were written on a like blue sapphire stone. Is that what you're talking about?
0: Yes.
1: There's no scripture that I know of that says that. It may be. And, you know, I'm tempted to think that the second set of stones, you realize there's two different sets.
0: Yes.
1: The first set of stones that God cut out of the mountain and gave to Moses, who knows what God did to it by touching it. I mean, he could have made it anything. But when Moses broke it, God said, cut or hew another set of stones and bring them to me, and I'll write on them the words of the first.
0: Yes.
1: So we don't know. I don't know that Moses comments or the scripture says what kind of stone it was.
2: Yeah, I've heard the same inference, Doug and Sherry. But again, as far as the scriptures, it seems to me that they're silent on the topic, at least from anything I've seen.
1: Yeah, I'm looking. I just looked up in the word sapphire, and there's not that many references to it.
2: Exodus 24:10, like
1: yeah.
2: She mentioned, though. You know, he had that
1: yeah.
2: one.
1: So could be. Now, you know, I've heard some say when you get to the stone foundations in the New Jerusalem, you've got Greek names, but one of those stones in the foundation would have been the same as the sapphire pavement or under the throne of God, because the Greek and the Hebrew names for stones are very ancient names, and there's still some question about what those stones were.
2: You know, the other interesting aspect to it, I know we want to infuse things with great meaning and precious stones, but in God's work, he often takes very simple things.
1: Mm-hmm.
2: He takes things that are common and gives them especially great significance. And you think about the New Jerusalem, it's got the names of the 12, you know, children of Jacob, you know, 12 tribes of Israel, and also the 12 apostles, and they were anything but exemplary through much of their lives.
1: That's right. As a matter of fact, one of the great lessons of the whole sanctuary is here you've got this beautiful golden sanctuary. In the middle of it, you've got an inner sanctum, the Holy of Holies. And in that, you've got a golden box is the only thing there. And in the box, you've got these stones,
2: mm-hmm.
1: the simplest of things.
2: Mm-hmm.
1: But they have the Word of God.
2: That's right.
1: And that's the important thing. The Word of God is on those stones. And so, you know, it could have been sapphire. We actually had a member of our church that has a business that he cuts stone with a diamond and lasers. And he made a set of Ten Commandments for us, and I think he put them on like a blue quartz because he had heard the same thing. Interesting questions. Hey, thank you very much, Sherry. Appreciate that. We do have a lesson we'll send you for free called Written in Stone about the Ten Commandments. I don't know if it says anything about sapphire in there, but we'll send it to you. Hey, thank you. We're going to talk next with Sandra, who's calling from Calgary, Alberta. Sandra, you're on the air with Bible Answers Live.
3: Wonderful. Good evening.
1: Evening.
3: Yes. The question I had was in regards to Galatians 4:10.
1: Okay.
3: I'm wondering if it has to do with the feast days.
1: Well, let me read this here Yeah, go ahead.
3: You observe days and months and seasons and years?
1: Yes. I think that's what he's talking about. You'll notice that Paul, there in Galatians and in Romans 14 and other places, Paul was often dealing with Jewish Christians that were insisting that the Gentile converts to Christianity needed also to keep the Jewish feast days and Sabbaths. And we're not talking about the Sabbath of the Ten Commandments. We're talking about the, you know, annual holy days and the new moons and some of these ceremonial holidays. And Paul was arguing that, you know, Christ really was the fulfillment of that.
2: No question. Yeah. It's wonderful. We don't have to be under a burdensome list of rules and regulations. I mean, Jesus has, you know, freed us from the curse of the law, which is the penalty of the law. But we don't have to follow the ceremonial laws of the Old Testament. Jesus is the fulfillment.
1: Yeah. You know.
3: Yeah, I'm trying to convince my husband of that.
1: Oh, well, you know, he's struggling with that.
3: No, well, I came out of a church that celebrates the feasts and whatnot, and my husband is still there.
1: yeah,
3: so
1: that would
3: a bit
1: be
3: of a controversy. But I came across this scripture and I asked him about it, and he had a totally different, like, I don't know if he just chose not to see it, but he had a different thought on what it meant. So I just wanted to get your idea on it.
1: Yeah, there's that verse in 1 Corinthians 5:7. It says, "Purge out therefore the old leaven, that you might be a new lump, as you are unleavened. For Christ is our Passover sacrifice for us." So obviously, with that Passover Jesus kept with the disciples, he completely changed what the meaning of it was, and he showed that he was the fulfillment of it. And so I think that it's a mistake for Christians to feel they need to keep the ceremonial Sabbaths that obviously came after sin, whereas the Sabbath of the Ten Commandments was part of God's perfect plan before sin.
2: That's right.
1: All right, and we do have a book. We'll send you a free copy, Sandra. It's called Feast Days and Sabbaths. 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And if you call 800-835-67, we will send you a free copy of that. Appreciate your call. All right, going to be talking next with R.C., who's driving his truck, listening on satellite radio. My guess, R.C., you're on the air with Bible Answers Live.
4: That is correct. It is satellite. I had a discussion this past weekend about James, and I'm under the belief that James is the half-brother of Jesus. Your thoughts on that, and is there anything to back that up?
2: There is a reference in Matthew 13. We know that Jesus did have a brother named James. I'm reading there from Matthew 13, beginning with verse 55. Speaking of Jesus, is this not the carpenter's son? Is not his mother called Mary, and his brethren James and Joses and Simon and Judas? So there was a brother of Jesus, and most think it was a half-brother because, of course, Mary was a virgin. So there's some suggestion that Joseph had been married previously. And this James appears to be the one who was the author of the book of James, since the apostle James was beheaded very early on, the book of James being written after that.
1: Yeah, so I believe the author of the book of James. We just did a lengthy study on the book of James, and I believe the author was a half-brother of, or step-brother of Jesus.
4: I appreciate that so much.
1: Yeah, and it's interesting that he was converted. You know, the brothers of Jesus at first were a little bit apprehensive about Christ's claims to being the Son of God. But even though they grew up with him, they came to be believers. And that's quite a testimony because, you know, you live at home with somebody for 30 years, and if they've got bad behavior, you're going to know. And James ended up referring to his younger brother as the Lord. So
4: I'm going to lose you. I'm driving into the mountain.
1: All right.
4: Thank you very much.
1: Thanks for waiting. Appreciate, RC, appreciate your call. All right, that does free up another line. We still have a few minutes left. 800-GOD-SAYS. That's 463-7297. 800-463-7297 brings your call to the studio. Talking to Charles, calling from Monroe, Michigan. Charles, you're on the air.
5: Hey, how are you guys doing tonight?
1: Doing well. Thank you.
5: Yeah, I had two quick questions I needed an answer on real fast. The first one was on Hebrews 10:26, I believe it is,
1: okay,
5: on willful sin. I was wondering if that was referring to us, or was he speaking to the Jews who have come into Christianity and they reverted back to it because the old law didn't have forgiveness for willful sin?
1: Well, actually, the Lord is sending this message to everybody. He says, "For if we willfully sin after we've received the knowledge of the truth, there remains no more sacrifice for sin." That would not be exclusive to Jew or Gentile, but to believers. Now, that okay, when it says sin willfully, people get scared by that, and they think, wow, who out there listening right now has not sinned willfully, where you knew what you were going to do was wrong, and you premeditated, and you sinned?
5: Right.
1: If we're condemned because we committed a willful sin, we are all doomed. But the phrase there, if we sin, is talking, it's a verb that means ongoing. If we continue to sin willfully after we know the truth. If a person persists in high-handed rebellion after they know what God's will is, what more can God do? All they have
5: right,
1: to look forward to is fearful judgment. It doesn't mean if
5: right,
1: you break down and you sin once willfully and then you repent of that, that because you sinned willfully, it's hopeless.
2: Yeah, I love Matthew 12:31, where Jesus said, "All manner of sin and blasphemy shall be forgiven unto man. And then he goes on to say, but the sin against the Holy Spirit won't. And that's this rebellious heart where we refuse to listen to the Holy Spirit's promptings. But the good news, all manner of sin and blasphemy are forgiven when we come to Jesus.
1: Yep, that's right.
5: Okay. And then my second one, real quick, is on Melchizedek, on who he is particularly, because I've seen some people argue that it's God in human form, because Abraham gave 10% to him of every of all the,
1: right.
5: the tithes and everything that he had. And then I see some people just say that he's just an average, another man.
1: Yeah, you'll find Melchizedek in the book of Genesis, where Abraham's coming back from this battle with these kings in the north, and he gives
5: right.
1: a tithe of all his bounty from the war to Melchizedek. Now, if that was God, you know, what's God going to do with all those sheep and skins of grape juice and gold? And Melchizedek was a real king of a real place. It tells us where it was, Salem, later known as Jerusalem. And it
5: right.
1: says he brought forth bread and wine. He is a type of Christ in that the name Melchizedek means king of righteousness. And the fact that he was a king of Salem means king of peace. Christ is our king of righteousness, our king of peace. In the new covenant, he brought forth bread and wine, and he is our high priest. And so you have an analogy, a person who is a type of Christ, but they were a real person. Now, I can't prove this, but one theory I've read about is Noah had a son named Shem that actually lived into this time period. And some have wondered if after Abraham settled in the Promised Land, if Shem and his clan did not also move and settle in the area of Salem, and Abraham paid tithe to him because he was greater than Abraham. And the man would have been, I don't think he lived nearly 600 years. He would have been high mileage. So one of the few people who had lived before the time of the flood was still alive when this happened with Abraham. So don't know if that's the case, but it's an interesting theory. But Melchizedek, I believe, was a real person. Hey, thank you for your question on that, Charles. We're going to see if we can sneak in another call before we have another break, and we're going to talk with Marjorie, calling from College Place, Washington. Marjorie, you're on the air with Bible Answers Live.
6: Thank you. Please explain Matthew 10:28 about the body and the soul.
1: All right, let me read this for my friends out there. Matthew 10:28,
6: yes.
1: And Jesus said, "Fear not them that kill the body, but are not able to kill the soul, but rather fear him who is able to destroy both soul and body in hell." Well, first of all, this is an important verse because it makes it pretty clear that some people think, well, the body is destroyed in hell, but the soul lives on and on. Well, Jesus doesn't say that. Jesus says soul and body in hell. Now, you can have a body without a soul. When God made Adam, before he breathed his breath of life in him, he was just a body. After God breathed the breath of life in him, it says he became a living soul. That's the combined body, soul, spirit, consciousness. When a person is destroyed in the fires of hell, it's just that. They perish. Soul and body is destroyed. Jesus said, don't be afraid of somebody who might persecute you physically, but they can't take your soul. It's good to know that, you know, heaven forbid, if we should ever be tortured for our faith, the devil and his minions and evil people can torture your body. But by God's grace, they can't touch your soul. But the one you should fear is the one who has control over soul or body. And in the last days, you know, I'm always reminded that everybody's going to have somebody mad at them.
2: Hmm.
1: You're either going to have God disappointed with you, and the world's going to love you, or the world's going to love you, and God's going to be disappointed. But, you know, you can't serve two masters. And he that's a friend of the world is an enemy of God, the Bible says. So you just got to make up your mind, do I want to be friends with the one who can give me everlasting life? Or do I don't want to be friends with the world for temporary acceptance but eternal loss?
2: Mm-hmm.
1: Any thoughts on that?
2: Well, I mean, the Bible's very clear. The only one that has immortality is God himself, and it's not something that we possess. And you're right. It's a gift from him, and he's the one we want to align ourselves with.
1: Absolutely. Hey, listening friends, I tell you what. We do have a book that talks about the subject of death. Marjorie, we will send you a free copy of that. It's called Are the Dead Really Dead? If you call that toll-free number, 800-835-6747, we'll send you a copy of the book, Are the Dead Really Dead, for free. Anyone out there, if you're struggling to better understand what happens when you die, there's a lot of confusion in the Christian world on that subject. We all know that there's a resurrection of the just. You'll enjoy that study, Are the Dead Really Dead? Hey, friends, don't go away. We got some announcements.

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2: Have you ever heard the expression before, they eat like a bird, talking about somebody that has a minuscule appetite? Well, you might want to think twice next time you use that expression. For example, take the hummingbird. In order for it to maintain its incredible metabolism, it has to eat about 50% of its body weight every day. To put that in perspective, if a 100-pound woman was to eat like a hummingbird, she would have to eat 50 pounds of sugar a day just to maintain her body weight. Imagine that. Maybe you don't want to imagine that. Or perhaps we want to consider this another way. The hummingbird typically consumes between 4 to 7 calories a day. On the other hand, a human, about 3,500 calories a day. But if you were to eat like a bird, a hummingbird, you'd have to eat over 150,000 calories a day. Well, that's like a man, 170 pounds, that would be eating 3,000 Oreo cookies. Under normal conditions, a hummingbird needs to eat every 5 or 10 minutes. But there's actually one time during the year the hummingbird will eat its entire body weight every day. You see, once a year, they make this migration of 500 miles across the Gulf of Mexico from Texas to the Yucatan Peninsula. In order to do that, the hummingbird feasts on nectar and gorges themselves on this nectar for about a week, doubling their body weight. That's the only way they can store enough calories to help them with their 70 wing beats per second, or roughly 4 million wing beats on that journey. You know, in the same way, friends, as we near the end of time, we need to be feasting and gorging ourselves on the nectar of God's Word. We've got to be able to have that strength to get us through the times of trouble that are ahead. So when it comes to the Bible and your personal devotions, if you're going to eat like a bird, eat like a hummingbird. For over 50 years, Amazing Facts has shared the wonderful news of salvation and provided millions of Bible resources to people all over the world. 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
4: Now as touching things offered unto idols, we know that we all have knowledge. Knowledge puffeth up, but charity edifieth. And if any man think that he knoweth anything, he knoweth nothing, yet as he ought to know. But if any man love God, the same is known of him. As concerning therefore the eating of those things that are offered in sacrifice unto idols, we know that an idol is nothing in the world, and that there is none other God but one. For though there be that are called gods, whether in heaven or in earth, as there be gods many and lords many, but to us there is but one God, the Father, of whom are all things, and we in him, and one Lord Jesus Christ, by whom are all things, and we by him. Howbeit there is not in every man that knowledge, for some with conscience of the idol unto this hour eat it as a thing offered unto an idol, and their conscience being weak is defiled. But meat commendeth us not to God, for neither if we eat are we the better, neither if we eat not are we the worse.
5: But take heed, lest by any means this liberty of yours become a stumbling block to them that are weak. For if any man see thee, which hast knowledge, sit at meat in the idol's temple, shall not the conscience of him which is weak be emboldened to eat those things which are offered to idols? And through thy knowledge shall the weak brother perish, for whom Christ died? But when ye sin so against the brethren, and wound their weak conscience, ye sin against Christ. Wherefore, if meat make my brother to offend, I will eat no flesh while the world standeth, lest I make my brother to offend.
6: Blessed are the pure in heart, for they shall see God.
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8: Now a look at your morning weather on Columbia Christian Talk Radio. Intermittent clouds today with a high near 100 and lows around 75. Mostly sunny tomorrow with a high of 97 and lows around 71. For your Friday, mostly sunny with a high near 93 and lows around 68. And for Saturday, sunny with a high near 92 and lows around 72. That's your morning weather on Columbia Christian Talk Radio.
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11: 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My name is Adrian Westley Jr. I'm glad you've joined us today. 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Today, we're going to continue and conclude part 2 of the title, Running from the Call of God. Running from the Call of God, Part 2. Here now is Pastor Phipps with today's sermon.
12: The book of Jonah, chapter 1, verse 1. The Bible says, Now the word of the Lord came unto Jonah, the son of Amittai, saying, Arise, go to Nineveh, that great city, and cry against it, for their wickedness has come up before me. But Jonah rose up to flee unto Tarshish from the presence of the Lord. and went down to Joppa. He found a ship going to Tarshish. So he paid the fare thereof and went down into it to go with them unto Tarshish from the presence of the Lord. And verse 4, but the Lord sent out a great wind into the sea, and there was a mighty tempest in the sea, so that the ship was like to be broken. The Lord had prepared what? Look at verse chapter 2, then Jonah. Chapter 1, verse 17, the last verse of chapter 1. Now the Lord had prepared a what? A great fish to swallow up Jonah. And Jonah was in the belly of that fish for 3 days. Man, I don't want to even see a fish like that for 1 minute in my face. Much less to be in the belly of that fish for how long? 3 days and 3 nights. I don't want to spend a weekend in the belly of the fish. Now, there are those people who think that the story of Jonah is just too fanciful to be true. They don't want to take the book of Jonah seriously because they find it hard to believe that a man could be swallowed by a whale and then live to tell about it. But I want you to know, I went digging and I stumbled on an account taken from the Princeton Theological Review, dated 1927. And it says that in February of 1891, a whaling ship called the Star of the East was in the Falkland Islands. And the lookout man saw a large sperm whale 3 miles away. The boats were launched. One of the harpooners was about to spear the fish when the second boat was attacked and it was turned over by the lash of the whale's tail. The men were thrown into the sea. One man drowned. The other, James Bartley, disappeared, could not be found. The whale was killed, and in a few hours, it was lying by the ship's side, and the crew was busy with the axes and spades. He said that he lost his senses through fright and not from lack of air. And he was honest. He remembers being thrown out of the boat into the sea. And then I'm reading what he said. He was encompassed by a great darkness. He said he felt like he was slipping along a smooth passage of some sort that seemed to move. Can you imagine moving in something that's moving? Have mercy, Lord. And he said the sensation lasted but just for a little short time. And then he realized suddenly he had more room. He felt about him and his hands came in contact with a yielding, slimy substance that every time he touched it, it would shrink back from his touch. Have mercy, Jesus. He had finally dawned on him. Mr. Bartley said it finally dawned on him that he had been swallowed by the whale. He could easily breathe. And the heat, he said, was terrible. The heat, well, you know, think about it. He said his skin was exposed to the gastric juices. He said his face and neck were bleached to a deadly whiteness, and it took on, his skin took on the appearance of parchment. And by the way, Mr. Bartley's skin never recovered its natural appearance. Now, I don't need the Princeton Review to tell me it can happen. If God's word said it can happen, it can happen. Jonah said, in my distress, I called to the Lord from the belly of the whale. He answered me from the depths of the grave. I called the Lord for help. Have mercy, Lord.
13: Look at it there, verse chapter 3,

0: Actually, chapter 2, verse 7. When my soul fainted within me, I remembered the Lord. Lord, I'll pay what I owe. I'll do whatever you want me to. When you're in the belly of the whale, you remember the Lord. Yeah. Whatever you want me to do, God. And then the Bible says, chapter 2, verse 9. Jonah said, I will sacrifice unto thee. Look at all that Jonah said he was going to do. Lord, I will sacrifice unto thee with the voice of thanksgiving. I will pay that I have vowed. Salvation is of the Lord. I guess that's all he had time to say. Because the Bible says the next thing, that look at verse 10. And the Lord spake unto the fish. Aren't you glad that fish understand the voice of the Lord? The Lord spake to the fish, and it vomited out Jonah upon the dry land. Now, I came here to tell you, church, it's a dangerous thing to run from the presence of God. Chapter 3, verse 1 is one of the most wonderful words in this whole book. And the Lord spake, and the word of the Lord came unto Jonah, the what? Talk about second chances. Amen. Jonah got a second chance. The Lord came unto Jonah the second time, saying, arise, Jonah. I'm giving you one more chance. I'm telling you one more time. Sometimes that's all the Lord has to say to some of us. Amen. I'm going to give you one last chance. One more time, I'm telling you. Go to Nineveh. Preach unto it the preaching that I bid thee, that I tell you. And then verse 3, Jonah did what? He arose and he went to Nineveh. And you can read it when you get home. The people of Nineveh heard the word of God preached by Jonah, and they, beginning with the king, changed their ways. They turned around the whole city. And then I just for the sake of the scriptures, I love that chapter 4, because it tells you that poor Jonah, look at what Jonah said in chapter 1 after the people repented. But it displeased Jonah exceedingly that the people had repented, and that he was very what? Jonah was angry. And look at what Jonah said in his prayer. He said, I pray thee, O Lord, was not this my saying? In other words, didn't I say, when I was yet in my country? Therefore, in other words, here's Jonah. Jonah's saying, I knew it. I knew you were going to do this to me. And that's what he said. Why? Because you are a gracious God. I knew it. You sent me to preach judgment, but I knew you were going to do this to me, because you are merciful. I knew it. You are slow to anger. I knew you were going to do this to me. You are of great kindness, and you repent of the evil things you say you're going to do. Therefore, O Lord, take, I beseech thee, my life. Take my life. You embarrass me so bad. Look at what you've done to me. Oh, but the God we serve is a God of second chances. Amen. I want to tell you about in the University of California in the Rose Bowl in 1929. A man by the name of Roy Reels recovered a fumble for California, and he became confused. He started running in the wrong direction. One of his teammates by the name of Benny Long ran behind him ran him down, overtook him, tackled him just before he scored for the opposing team. California then got the ball and tried to punt. The punt was blocked, and they scored a safety. That play came in the first half of the game when they went into the dressing room, sat down on the benches. Can you imagine how Roy Riggles felt? He put his blanket around his shoulders, went over into a corner, put his face in his hands, and he cried like a baby. That day, the coach was quiet. He was trying to decide what to do. The timekeeper came in and announced that 3 minutes before the game had to resume. The players got up, and then the coach said, "The same team that played the first half will start the second half." Everybody got up and ran out on the field. Riggles sat there. He didn't budge. Coach looked back. He didn't move. And then the coach went over to where he was and said, "Roy, didn't you hear what I said? The same team that played the first half will start the second half." And then Riggles looked up and his cheeks were wet. "Coach," he said, "I can't do it. I've ruined you. I've ruined the university. I've ruined myself. I can't face that crowd." And the coach reached out, put his hands on his shoulders and said, "Roy, get up. Go on back. The game is only half over." Roy Riggles went back and they said he played like they'd never seen a player play before. You know, when I read that story, I thought of what God does for us. He comes and he bends over and he says, "I'm giving you a second chance. The game is only half over." And who does he say that to? People like us who've been running in the wrong direction. Now, I don't know who you are, but you've been running from the call of God on your life. And today, God sent me by to speak to you and sent you by to hear this word. Give it all to Jesus. You're running in the wrong direction. Turn around. Give your life to Jesus.
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3: Hi, I'm Megan.
4: And I'm Stacy. We're two simple moms with one big passion: to share biblical wisdom in our own journey as mothers. This is Moms on Break. Our topic today is begin as you mean to go or start now. What way did you mean to go when you started parenting? What were your goals and desired outcomes for your kids? Are you still meeting those goals, or are you headed in the direction that will accomplish those desired outcomes? If you answered yes, no, maybe, sometimes, or I don't even know, I think you'll find today's topic encouraging. In every episode, we will share foundational Bible principles for effective parenting. So, Megan, let's dive into today's topic with a Bible verse.
3: So, a familiar Bible verse that comes to mind is Proverbs 22:6, and I think probably is super familiar to most everybody. And it says this: train up a child in the way he should go, and when he's old, he will not depart from it, which I think is a beautiful promise. It's really encouraging to us as mothers.
4: It is beautiful. And it also brings up question to me, actually two questions, mm-hmm. Megan. I love the word train. Mm-hmm. And maybe sometime we should do a whole episode just on that.
3: I think
4: what
3: that'd
4: does
3: be
4: it
3: good.
4: Mean to train? But I know that's not ours for today. So we want to focus on train up a child in the way he should go. What way should we go? What way should we be parenting? And that brings me to another Bible verse, Ephesians 6:4. My Bible cross-referenced right to it. And we're going to read the second half of that verse. But bring them up in the nurture and admonition of the Lord. I love that balance of nurturing and admonishing, both. It's the perfect balance. Yeah, Megan, yeah. Do you have a...
3: No, I think that's really good. And I love how the Bible is always so balanced. You know, as long as you're reading it in its entirety, it provides you this beautiful balance. And I think just for the sake of our discussion today, it'd be really helpful if we talk about the definitions of nurture and admonition. So nurture is the process of caring for or encouraging the growth of or development of someone or something. So right there, sounds like parenting. You know, we do that every day. Mm-hmm. And then admonition, an act or action of admonishing, authoritative counsel, or warning. Mm-hmm. There again, the perfect blend of parenting.
4: Mm-hmm. I love that. It's a perfect balance between love and law, encouragement and correction. Oh, to have this perfect balance all the time, Megan.
3: Yes.
4: I know we want it. We're seeking for it. Mm-hmm. And the Bible talks a lot about parenting, really. There's mm-hmm. lots of nuggets of parenting, and not only verses that speak directly to it, but people that mm-hmm. we can get examples from, too, on how to do it and how not to, and how to discipline and how not to, and what the standards are, and so forth. So tell us, Megan... what do these verses mean from a practical standpoint?
3: So it kind of brings to mind a sermon, parenting sermon, actually, I heard probably several years ago. And they were taking a couple chapters, or it might have just been actually a quote from one of my favorite parenting books, and was talking about how to raise your children with love, but also firmness. There's that unique balance there. And they said that oftentimes parents like to go to one side or the other. But really bringing those together is our goal. And I don't think we can even get to that practical standpoint on our own. I think that's where we have to ask the Holy Spirit to help us. We have to pray mm-hmm. and be open to it, because on our own, we're always going
4: to
3: go one way
4: tending
3: or the other.
4: To a ditch.
3: But we need mm-hmm. to be praying and asking the Lord to give us His wisdom on how to handle things on a daily or, you know, sometimes moment by moment. Because when you're parenting little, stuff is always kind of happening.
4: Amen to that. Amen to that. You know, a wise friend once told me, if you have to take deposits out of the bank, you must put deposits in the bank. Mm-hmm. In other words, if you need to correct your child, he or she must know first that we love them. So true. I mean,
3: yes.
4: Do we need to correct our children, Megan?
3: Well, we do, because the Bible says to nurture, but also admonish. So yes, absolutely, we do.
4: Yes. I mean, just practically, our kids do not come out all put together.
3: No.
4: I mean, you see that human nature right from the start. You mm-hmm. see that they need correction. I know mine do.
3: Yep.
4: And so, again, I love the Bible's perfect balance. And I know that we have a very practical episode coming up shortly that will give some hands-on ways to fill our child's love cup. I'm really looking forward to that one, Megan.
3: Yes, I really am too. It's our next week's episode, and it's entitled Time Spells Love, just to give a little sneak peek. And we have seen how this has worked wonderfully in our family, and I'll share more about that next week, but it's a really powerful episode, so you'll want to listen to that.
4: Mm-hmm. And if our child's love cup is properly filled up, then our corrections can be effective.
3: Mm-hmm.
4: They'll take them well.
3: Yes. And they know that they can trust you because you have their best interest in mind, because they can tell how much you love and care for them.
4: Definitely.
3: They can feel that.
4: Yes. Well, what if you have not been going in the direction you meant to go as a parent, or have found out you would like to be going in a different direction with your parenting practices? What about those parents, Megan? I mean, that actually can be all of us.
3: I think it really is all of us, because there's not one parent, you know, that has always done it 100% right. We all make mistakes, or, you know, we've been going on for a little while and then we can look back and we're like, man, you know, I did not handle this situation or this particular thing right over this period of time. And so one verse that I think is super helpful, and it's also a well-known verse, is 1 John 1:9. And it says this: if we confess our sins, he is faithful and just to forgive us our sins and to cleanse us from all unrighteousness. And that's so encouraging, because we can just come to the Lord and we can say, you know, I messed up in this area. You know, I wasn't handling it well with my children. And will you please forgive me? And this promise is so clear. It says he's faithful and just to forgive us our sins, to cleanse us from all unrighteousness. And he will help us, you know, pick the pieces back up and continue on and help us know from here on out, this is how we need to go. And also, sometimes I just kind of want to throw in this. Sometimes we need to go to our kids and we need to say,
4: absolutely,
3: you know what, mommy or daddy, we did not handle that in the right way, and we're sorry. We're asking for your forgiveness. And as you've told me so many times, Stacy, our children are so forgiving, and they're willing to forgive. And just as our title says, you know, begin as you mean to go, or start now. You can start from that point, and you can go forward. And I think that's the wonderful thing about the Lord and his promises.
4: We have a new day every day.
3: This is true.
4: Start over and go forward. If we didn't like how yesterday went, we get a new day to start. Mm-hmm. And even from a bigger picture, if you've been a parent going in a certain direction for a while, let's say letting them watch things on TV that you've started realizing, I don't want that for my family anymore. I see it's affecting them badly in this way or that way. I want to change that. You can.
3: Mm-hmm.
4: And you said, the kids are forgiving, and they can also relearn very well.
3: They can. They're true. They're much more adaptable than we are.
4: Yes, they are. I know that my children's most well-known verse is what you just read, Megan, 1 John 1:9. And it's because through any discipline that we've had to do, we just really instill that verse so that they know it, because they know we need it too as parents.
3: Yes.
4: They know our faults and our weaknesses, and they are going to need it.
3: Yeah.
4: And then they can know where to go and who to confess to and start over. And we all need to be able to press that reset button. And the Lord makes it so easy to do.
3: Mm-hmm. Yeah, that's true. And I think that's the actually encouraging thing, because sometimes we can get discouraged of like, oh man, I wasn't doing what I should be. But make that a teaching moment, just not for yourself, but for your kids too, because they're going to have things throughout their whole life where maybe they didn't handle a situation right. They're going to be continuing learning just as we are. And so as they see that example of, hey, you know, mommy saw that she needed to change something, and she, you know, she confessed it and she changed. And that's wonderful modeling for our kids for their whole life. So
4: certainly. I like that. They really need to see that.
3: Yes.
4: And so what are some ways that we can do that? Like, for example, for me, I'm thinking, okay, I need to add exercise into my personal life. Well, that'd be great for my kids too.
3: Yes.
4: So I could say, well, we're going to start. And what is it? 30 days for a habit, Megan?
3: I think something like that.
4: To form a new habit. So I could say, mommy's going to start walking 3 times a week. Mm-hmm. That's going to be my goal. And they could join or they could set some of their own goals and just seeing us put those into place. So let's encourage each other, as well as anybody listening, to pick one or two things in their home that they want to change.
3: Yeah.
4: Either change or tweak, add or replace, whatever. And tell your kids about it.
3: Yeah.
4: Have them hold you accountable.
3: Yeah. And they're good at that. too. They're really good.
5: Are they?
3: Yeah, I think so.
5: I think so too. I got a couple that would really take that serious.
3: Yes, I know.
5: Help mommy out.
3: And I think it's important to throw out here, sometimes we can see in our life so many different things, or like in our parenting journey, that we need to change. But it's important, start with one or two things, because if you write this mile long list, it's not, you're going to get discouraged. And I think the devil's going to run with that. But, you know, pick
5: good
3: one
5: point.
3: Or two of the biggest things and, you know, ask the Lord for guidance. Maybe you don't know what to pick, mm-hmm. but ask the Lord. He knows.
5: Here's something that we could do too. Mm-hmm. Pick one thing to add.
3: Yes.
5: And one thing to subtract.
3: Ooh, I like that. That sounds good.
5: That you don't like how, you know, that you're doing in your home. And, let's just end this episode, Megan, with a prayer, because I know I need it.
3: Me too.
5: As a mom. Lord, show me, what do I need to change in my mothering, my parenting, and my mm-hmm. home? And what can I add and what can I subtract that would bring more honor and glory to Him? And pray for our listeners too,
3: yes.
5: because I'm sure there's some who feel this way
3: yeah.
5: that need this. So let's go ahead and end with prayer.
3: Okay. Dear Heavenly Father, we're so thankful for the time that we were able to gather together here and just talk about such an important topic. And, you know, there's all things that we need to change in our homes, and we want to grow from that and learn from that. So we ask for your wisdom for Stacy and I and all of those who are listening as well, that we can change whatever you might want changed in our home and add those things. Also give us the strength to do that. And just be with everyone who is listening and encouraging them on their parenting journey. In your name I pray. Amen. Thanks for joining us.
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6: 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In this program, we want to encourage you in your Christian faith by showing how scientific evidence supports the Bible, particularly the Genesis account. The book of Genesis lays the foundation for all matters addressed in the rest of the Bible: the nature of God, His sovereignty in creation, man's purpose, sin, marriage, family, and why we need a Savior are all introduced and explained in Genesis. When we see that the first and most foundational book of the Bible can be trusted in all matters, including science, it builds confidence in the rest of the inspired Word all the way to Revelation. On today's show, we'll get some insights from Dr. Jason Lyle, astrophysicist and director of physical sciences with the Institute for Creation Research. Here's Dr. Lyle.
7: Something that is very useful in apologetics, the defense of the Christian faith, is the study of logic. Logic is the study of the principles of correct and incorrect reasoning. And it's very useful when you're debating issues like creation versus evolution or the resurrection of Christ. It's very useful to know something about how to think and how to think properly, how to reason, how to construct rational arguments. And it's particularly important in areas of creation versus evolution, because I've found that, with all due respect, evolutionists tend to commit logical fallacies left and right. And please don't misunderstand, that's not a slam on their intelligence, and frankly, some creationists do it too. But my point is, it will be very helpful for the Christian to know something about logic and be able to spot logical fallacies when they're conversing with people who have challenged Christianity. Logic is the study of the principles of correct reasoning, and by contrast, incorrect reasoning. We want to know how to not reason as well, so that we don't fall into those sort of traps. This is not only useful in apologetic situations, it's useful in the rest of your life as well. You might see a television commercial that makes some sort of claim, and you'll find yourself spotting these logical fallacies that are designed to persuade people of something that really isn't true. You see, a logical fallacy is an error in reasoning, a mistake in logic, and these are very helpful to know so that you can know how to spot them when other people commit them and gently lead people back to the truth. As Christians, we should be logical. First of all, logic is the correct

0: verses 7 through 9, God explains that the problem with unbelievers is that they're not thinking like he thinks, and they're not acting like he acts. The unbeliever's thoughts are not God's thoughts. His ways are not God's ways. God's ways are above our ways. His thoughts above our thoughts. And so if we're going to think rightly, we need to learn to think in obedience to the nature and character of God, which means we need to learn how to make an argument. An argument is a group of propositions where the truth of one is claimed to follow from the other. So basically, when you make an argument, you're trying to persuade somebody of something using logic. Of course, people have misconceptions about arguments. People think that an argument's sort of a yelling match or a heated debate. No, it doesn't have to be that way. In logic, an argument is simply making a case for something. And the Bible tells us we're supposed to do that. We're supposed to argue. In 1 Peter 3:15, it tells us that we're to be ready to give an answer to anyone who asks us a reason of the hope that's in us. We're to be ready to give an apologia, which is an apologetic, a rational defense. That's where we get the word apologetics, actually. So we need to learn to argue, but we must learn to argue properly without invoking logical fallacies. But it's helpful for us to spot these fallacies when other people commit them. Now, there are a few different kinds of fallacies that are committed. There are fallacies of ambiguity, where something is unclear in the argument. There are fallacies of presumption, where the person has assumed something that really is questionable. And then there are fallacies of relevance, where the conclusion of an argument is not really related to the premises, but it sounds kind of like it is. And so in each of these basic three categories, there are several specific fallacies that we can cover. For example, in the category of ambiguity, we have fallacies like equivocation, amphiboly, accent, division, composition, reification. Now, of course, that may sound like a lot, but really there aren't that many logical fallacies. And just taking a week to study these things will really boost a person's ability to defend the Christian faith well. In the category of fallacies of ambiguity, one of the most common is the fallacy of equivocation. You've probably heard critics of the Bible use this fallacy, especially evolutionists. The equivocation fallacy is the fallacy of shifting the meaning of a word within an argument. Words often have more than one meaning, but in a given context, a word always means a specific thing. An equivocation fallacy is where you switch the meaning of the word in the middle of an argument, so it's sometimes called a bait and switch for that reason. For example, if I said practice makes perfect, doctors practice medicine, therefore doctors are perfect. That would be an example of an equivocation fallacy because I've changed the meaning of the word practice, which can mean doing something over and over, or it can refer to the medical practice. Two different things, really. Or you might say, doctors know a lot about medicine, and Dr. Lyle is a doctor, therefore Dr. Lyle knows a lot about medicine. But you see, that is an equivocation fallacy on the word doctor, which can refer to a medical doctor, or it can refer to somebody who has a PhD, a scientist. And just because you're one kind of doctor doesn't mean you know what the other kind knows. Evolutionists often commit the fallacy of equivocation on the word evolution. The word evolution can just refer to change in a generic sense, which everybody agrees with, or it can refer to the Darwinian idea that all animals have evolved from a common ancestor over billions of years. And so what evolutionists will do is they'll try to prove one type of evolution and try to argue that that proves the other type. For example, they'll say, I know that Darwin was right about evolution because we see bacteria evolving resistance to penicillin. But bacteria evolving resistance is bacteria changing into bacteria, which is not evolution in the Darwinian sense. That's an equivocation fallacy.
1: 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Here's Dr. Lyle.
0: We've been discussing logical fallacies, which are errors in reasoning. And we've seen that knowing a little bit about these fallacies and being able to spot them is very useful in being able to defend creation versus evolution. We've been talking about the equivocation fallacy, the switching of the meaning of a word in the middle of an argument. For example, somebody might

0: Say, well, you believe in science, don't you? Well, evolution is science, so you should believe in evolution. But you see, that equivocates on the word science, which can mean a particular model, like I guess you could call evolution a model, or it can refer to the tools of science. Now, I do believe in the tools of science, but that doesn't mean I have to believe every model that is proposed. Those are two different things. Or some people might say evolution is a theory, sure, but so is gravity, and you believe in that, don't you? Well, they're equivocating on the word theory, which, according to laymen, just sort of means something unproven. But in a scientific sense, a theory is something that has a lot of support. And so I would say that in a scientific sense, evolution is actually not a theory, because it's not well supported by evidence. By the way, I think as creationists, we should not say evolution is a theory. We might mean it's unproven, and that's what we should say. But we don't want people to think of theory in a scientific sense, because evolution is not, in a scientific sense, a theory. We have the fallacy of reification. Reification is when you attribute concrete and often personal characteristics to an abstraction. Maybe you've heard the phrase, it's not nice to fool Mother Nature, as if Mother Nature had a mind and could be fooled. Of course, nature is not a person at all, let alone a mother. Now, there's nothing wrong with reification in poetry. Nothing wrong at all. But when it's used as part of a logical argument, it's a fallacy because you're giving something properties that it can't literally possess. And so, for example, if an evolutionist said, well, this evidence says evolution is true. But wait a minute, evidence doesn't say anything at all, does it? It's not like rocks speak and talk about their formation. Not at all. You might be talking about some organism and its incredible design properties. How do you account for that as an evolutionist? The evolutionist might respond, well, evolution figured out a way around these problems. But you see, they're reifying the word evolution. Evolution doesn't have a mind as if it could figure out things. It's supposed to refer to random chance processes and natural selection. It's not something that can think. Or life will find a way, the famous line from the Jurassic Park movie, the first one. Well, organism might find a way, because an organism perhaps can think, if it's an animal at least. But the idea of a life in general finding a way is an example of a reification fallacy. Maybe you've heard people say, the evidence speaks for itself. Well, really it doesn't. Evidence doesn't say anything. That's a reification fallacy. Or how about this one? People say, well, science says, and whatever they want you to believe, right? You've probably heard people say that. Creationists say this, but science says something else. Well, science doesn't say anything at all. Science is a set of tools that we use to discover certain kinds of truths, but it can't say anything. It can't have an opinion on anything because science does not have a mind. Now, scientists say things, and evolutionists might correct their error by saying, scientists say, but why don't they do that? Well, of course, once you say scientists, you realize that's a person, and a person can be mistaken about things. And frankly, there are scientists on the other side of the issue because there are scientists who believe in creation. So it's very persuasive to say science says, and it might convince people, but it is a fallacy. It's something that we need to watch out for. We also have the question-begging epithet. This is where people use biased language to support a conclusion that is logically unproved. You might have heard people say, evolution versus creationism. Now, what's wrong with that? Well, it really should be evolution versus creation. But by attaching the ism onto the end of it, the evolutionist has tried to subtly persuade you that that's just a belief, because that's what an ism is, right? It's just a belief. It's sort of like they're contrasting the fact of evolution with the belief of creation. But they haven't proved that. They haven't made a rational argument. They've simply used emotional language. So studying these fallacies is very helpful in apologetics. You're going to find that evolutionists really make these mistakes in reasoning, and you're going to want to gently correct them on these issues.
1: 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What happened to the dinosaurs? 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
3: What are you working for? What are you working toward? Kerry Casey, CEO of the National Center for Fathering, asks you to consider making an adjustment on today's father.
4: Pittsburgh Steelers coach Mike Tomlin wrote recently about the influence of his dedicated stepdad. This description is one many dads today would be wise to imitate as they seek to navigate work and family priorities. Coach Tomlin wrote, "My stepdad was a postal worker. I had a passion for sports. He took the overnight shift so he could coach my baseball team. I worked hard so he would be pleased with me. Over time, I began to see that he was teaching me more than how to throw a baseball or catch a pass. He was teaching me how to be a man and a father. That example stands in stark contrast to what we often see in today's world, where dads work long hours, then try to squeeze in their families. Now, I know every dad's work and family situation is unique. We all have to weigh our opportunities and our priorities and often make difficult choices. But I must say I admire what Mike Tomlin's stepdad did. He made adjustments in his work schedule so he could be there when his stepson needed him. So let me ask, what are you working for? Maybe a certain level of income, obtaining status or material possessions? Or are you working to provide for your family's needs, to give your children opportunities to learn and grow, and to allow your family to spend quality time together? Even in trying economic times, you can still make a choice toward family and find a way to make it work. It will require sacrificing some things in favor of others. Every choice you make eliminates other possibilities, but few dads who have placed their family as a high priority have ever regretted it. More often, those adjustments end up paying huge dividends in their children's lives, as it did for Mike Tomlin's stepdad. In Ephesians chapter 5, Paul urges Christians to be very careful then, how you live, not as unwise, but as wise, making the most of every opportunity. God considers our time precious. Each moment presents an opportunity and a choice. Dad, how can you make room in your schedule for one or two more regular investments in your children's lives? Choose now to be there with your children at a key point during the day, dinner time, bedtime, breakfast, or maybe to study God's Word together. I'm sure you won't regret it. This is Kerry Casey for Today's Father.
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5: 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Coming up next on today's Creation Moment. And now, here's our Creation Moment's host, Ian Taylor.
6: Did you ever wonder why, while there are lots of round and cylindrical living things, there are almost no square plants or animals? Why isn't there any animal which has a skeleton made out of metal? And why are there so many ways for living things to move about? And why do almost none of them have wheels? We make lots of square things, use metal frames in the things we build, and we use wheels on lots of moving things. But these features don't offer good solutions to the problem most living things have to deal with in life. Wheels are useless for going going through the jungle, climbing trees, flying, or burrowing. In the language of the engineer, all living things show a high degree of design sophistication. For example, the skeletons of all mammals have a ratio of 30% shock-absorbing collagen to 70% calcium phosphate for strength. This ratio provides the very best balance for holding up a mammal's weight during locomotion. Engineers also know that in order to get the best flow of a liquid, such as blood, a pipe's cubed radius must equal the sum of the cubed radii of each of its branches, and this is exactly the relationship found in all living and fossilized creatures from sponges to humans. The impressive engineering found in all living things, and even in the oldest fossils, offers elegant testimony to the Creator's wisdom and power. None of us should be shy about recognizing Him when we are with others.
7: 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And be sure to join us next time for another creation moment.
8: This is Max McLean. What does Jesus say to all those who will hear the gospel in the future? Listen to the Bible from John 17 and 18. I pray also for those who will believe in me through their message, that all of them may be one. Father, just as you are in me and I am in you, may they also be in us, so that the world may believe that you have sent me. I have given them the glory that you gave me, that they may be one as we are one. I in them and you in me. May they be brought to complete unity, to let the world know that you sent me and have loved them even as you have loved me. Father, I want those you have given me to be with me where I am and to see my glory, the glory you have given me because you loved me before the creation of the world. Righteous Father, though the world does not know you, I know you, and they know that you have sent me. I have made you known to them and will continue to make you known in order that the love you have for me may be in them and that I myself may be in them. When he had finished praying, Jesus left with his disciples and crossed the Kidron Valley. On the other side there was an olive grove, and he and his disciples went into it. Now Judas, who betrayed him, knew the place because Jesus had often met there with his disciples. So Judas came to the grove, guiding a detachment of soldiers and some officials from the chief priests and Pharisees. They were carrying torches, lanterns, and weapons. Jesus, knowing all that was going to happen to him, went out and asked them, "Who is it you want?" "Jesus of Nazareth," they replied. "I am he," Jesus said, and Judas the traitor was standing there with them. When Jesus said, "I am he," they drew back and fell to the ground. Again he asked them, "Who is it you want?" And they said, "Jesus of Nazareth. I told you that I am he." Jesus answered, "If you are looking for me, then let these men go." This happened so the words he had spoken would be fulfilled. "I have not lost one of those you gave me." From John 17 and 18. Listen to the Bible. It's great for the soul.
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11: You've got questions? God has answers, and they're all found in the Bible. Welcome to God's Treasure Chest. I'm Charles Mills. Let's see what's hiding in God's Word today.
12: Where in the Bible does it say you shouldn't wear jewelry or adorn yourself?
11: You're probably thinking of 1 Timothy 2:9, where Paul says in the New International Version, "I also want women to dress modestly, with decency and propriety, not with braided hair or gold or pearls or expensive clothes, but with good deeds appropriate for women who profess to worship God." Like with other texts in God's Treasure Chest, there's a deeper meaning hiding behind the words. When I was a kid, a rock group from England took America by storm. They were called the Beatles, and I, like millions of young people, thought they were awesome. Stores soon started to carry tons of Beatles merchandise, Beatles wigs, Beatles coats, and most attractive to me, Beatles shoes. You see, I wanted to adorn myself with something that had no real value. Beatles shoes weren't good for climbing mountains or playing football or even walking to school. They were only good for looking like a Beatle. Any article of clothing, any piece of jewelry that we as Christians wear should be more than a way of drawing attention to ourselves. Proverbs 21:29 NIV says, "A wicked man puts up a bold front, but an upright man gives thought to his ways." If you'd like to learn more about God and His amazing treasure chest, write for your free kids-only Bible course. The address is Treasure Chest, P.O. Box 53055, Los Angeles, California, 90053. Discover the many answers waiting for you in God's treasure chest.
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14: They that trust in the Lord shall be as Mount Zion, which cannot be removed, but abideth forever. As the mountains are round about Jerusalem, so the Lord is round about His people, from henceforth even forever. For the rod of the wicked shall not rest upon the lot of the righteous, lest the righteous put forth their hands unto iniquity. Do good, O Lord, unto those that be good, and to them that are upright in their hearts. As for such as turn aside unto their crooked ways, the Lord shall lead them forth with the workers of iniquity, but peace shall be upon Israel.
15: After this manner therefore pray ye: Our Father, which art in heaven, hallowed be thy name. Thy kingdom come, thy will be done in earth as it is in heaven. Give us this day our daily bread. And forgive us our debts as we forgive our debtors. And lead us not into temptation, but deliver us from evil. For thine is the kingdom, and the power, and the glory forever. Amen. Thou shalt love thy neighbor as thyself.
16: Create in me a clean heart, O God, and renew a right spirit within me.
17: This is John MacArthur welcoming you to Portraits of Grace. Our Lord's entire earthly ministry is a yardstick by which we can measure the essential role and attitude of the humble bondservant. As God, Jesus owned everything. As a servant, He had to borrow everything. A place to be born, a place to lay His head, a boat to cross the Sea of Galilee and to preach from, a donkey to ride into Jerusalem for His triumphal entry, a room to celebrate His final Passover in, and even a grave to be buried in, all borrowed. Our Savior acknowledged His role as a servant very simply. He said, "I am among you as one who serves." And He did it with love, consistency, humility, and without any external pretense. What an example that is for us to follow. He was our model. And as we follow Him, that's how we become a portrait of grace.
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19: Now a look at your morning weather on Columbia Christian Talk Radio. Intermittent clouds today with a high near 100 and lows around 75. Mostly sunny tomorrow with a high of 97 and lows around 71. For your Friday, mostly sunny with a high near 93 and lows around 68. And for Saturday, sunny with a high near 92 and lows around 72. That's your morning weather on Columbia Christian Talk Radio.
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0: Our time is 5 a.m.
1: As a sentinel, you spend your life guarding the perimeter. You protect your children from physical harm, digital threats, and moral decay. But there is one breach that no fence can stop, and it usually arrives on four paws. For many children, the death of a beloved pet is the very first time the great dark unknown enters their world. It is the first time they experience the heavy, confusing weight of grief. And in that moment, they don't just need a dad who can dig a hole in the backyard. They need a spiritual shepherd who can answer the hardest why that they've ever asked. Dads often feel ill-equipped for this conversation. We want to be tough or offer our cliches like, he's in a better place, without really actually knowing how to explain God's heart for the creatures that he made. But the Bible tells us that not a single sparrow falls to the ground apart from the Father's notice. If God cares for the sparrow, how much more does he care for the animal that taught your child how to love and be loved? I brought a dad to join me remotely who has been in the trenches with pet loss and has written a book of wisdom to share with us in just a moment. So don't go anywhere. Before we begin, if you're just as passionate as the Fatherhood Challenge about turning the hearts of fathers to their children and have a unique story, testimony, or resource to share with our podcast and radio audience, we would love to have you as a guest on our program. To apply, visit thefatherhoodchallenge.com and click on Contact Us. That's thefatherhoodchallenge.com and click on Contact Us and follow the steps to become a guest. We will continue with the rest of the program.
2: Welcome to the Fatherhood Challenge, a movement to awaken and inspire fathers everywhere to take great pride in their role and to challenge society to understand how important fathers are to the stability and culture of their family's environment. 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
1: Greetings, everyone. Thank you so much for joining me. My son and co-host Isaac is on a trip, so it's just me today in the studio with my remote guest, Paul Granger. He's the author of Missing Chloe. Paul has spent deep time navigating these waters, helping parents move past the awkward silence and into the sacred unknown. He's here to show us how to use the loss of a pet as a foundation for a child's faith, teaching them that God is a great God of detail, a God of compassion, and a God who restores. Paul, welcome to the Fatherhood Challenge.
3: Great to be here. I'm excited for our conversation.
1: Yeah, me too. Let's start with my favorite one. What is your favorite dad joke?
3: You know, I got to tell you, Jonathan, I don't know if you realized, but I got fired from my job. And all I did was give up my seat to a blind lady on the bus. Anyways, that's why I'm not a bus driver anymore.
1: Oh, wow. That one is a good one.
3: Okay, there's some good dad jokes out there.
1: I like it. Well, I wanted to start off with a dad joke because we're about to enter a really serious topic. That's really not a whole lot of fun to talk about, but I think really, really essential. And if you've been a dad long enough, you're going to cross these dark waters. So, Paul, you point to the fact that God notices every sparrow. For a child who's devastated, how do we explain that pet's life wasn't just a biological accident, but an intentional gift from a creator who cares about details?
3: You know, it's interesting when you lose a pet, whether they pass away or they get lost. It's interesting when you talk to someone who has never had a pet, because to them, oftentimes, it's just an animal. But when you talk to someone who has had a pet, you know that there is something deeper that can happen in that space. And it's, you know, really funny, you know, those people who have never had pets, they may actually have some kind of a priceless souvenir or something, you know, from their childhood that if it was ever lost in a fire, they would be crushed. How much more so a living thing that can provide you comfort when you are sad or joy when you need a good laugh. And so when I think about the pets in my life, I could see moments where God has allowed there to be spaces for him to use what could seem like to others is just an animal to bring those moments of comfort, to bring those moments of joy. And definitely our most recent pet, Chloe, was that for everybody in the family. You know, my daughter would sometimes call Chloe her sister because as she was processing hard things that were happening at school, she would do so with Chloe, just sitting in her lap and have a conversation that someone looking on could think it was a one-sided conversation, but my daughter knew that it was an important way of expressing herself, processing hard emotions. But even for me, you know, being decades older than her, there were times I would come home and feel deep stress from so many things that I was carrying. And Chloe, I don't know if she just knew, but she would come up to me and, you know, reach her front paws up for me to pick her up, and I'd drape her over my shoulder. And it was such a simple thing, but, you know, one of the love languages is physical touch, you know, being able to, feel the closeness of that, of her, and the warmth and the softness of the fur. I came to realize that was one of the ways that God wanted to provide comfort. And so, you know, to some people, pets are just an animal, but to others, they realize it is one of the many creative ways that God chooses to express his love. I mean, we can sense the same kind of thing through a sunset or a cool breeze. You know, there's things in nature, the rustling of leaves, that we wouldn't hesitate to say, oh, wow, God is in that. So how much more so in a living thing that can breathe and think? Chloe was getting old. We had had her for 15 years. She was 16 years old. You know, cats can live into their 20s, but she was starting to show signs of aging. And so there had been many scares where we're like, oh no, is something wrong with her? One time she had gotten fleas and she had never gotten them before, and she was acting in strange ways. And we're like, is this the end? And so we had prepared ourselves for her to pass. So what happened crushed us so deeply, because we had prepared for her passing, but not for her disappearing. It was just one of those days where it was a series of events that led to her seeing an open door, getting curious, walking out. And we live in the city, so walking out to the sidewalk is not a small deal. It was also just a series of events that led us to be away from the house. We left the house that night, didn't come back until over 24 hours later, which was just enough time for her to really disappear. And so though we were ready for her to pass away, her disappearing crushed us, because we were left with so many unanswered questions. Was she still

0: still alive or was she dead? Was she near or was she far? Was she out in the wild and suffering in the elements, or did somebody take her in? Would that person call us if they took her in? All these questions without answers, which then left us with no idea how to respond. And this became a challenge within our family because different family members wanted to respond in different ways. Complete opposite end of the spectrum. I had one child who had determined from the start, I will never give up on Chloe. I will never stop looking for Chloe. I will never lose hope. She is going to come back. I believe it's going to bring her back. And another family member who said, I can't carry the weight of this. It would actually bring me more peace to lean into the idea that she was getting old, her health was declining, and maybe it was actually a loving act to us that she chose to go and pass away from us so that we didn't have to experience seeing her dead and everything in between. And I, as a father and a husband, wanted to position myself to be there for each of my family members. But when they are in wildly different places, I find myself struggling with knowing what to do. But I knew at the very least, for the children who weren't ready to move on, I needed to be ready to stand in that gap. So that meant miles and miles and miles of walking through our community. That meant a lot of prayer, a lot of really hard conversations with God, frustrating conversations with God. God, why would you do this to us in this way? Why couldn't she just pass so we could bury her and have some closure? Why are we left with this unknown, this open-ended pain? And days turn into weeks. Weeks turn into months. And there are moments where I began to struggle with, what does it mean to even hold hope? What do I hold hope in? For us, this was the real challenge. It was a pet that had been with us for 15 years, that my kids had never known a life without her, that for me had been a source of deep comfort. And not only was she gone, but there was no clarity around whether she was alive or dead, near or far, safe or at risk. And man, oh man, conversations with God when wrestling with that can be a difficult thing. And yet, scripture invites me to believe that he is God and good, that he is powerful and loving. So it's been a journey, man. It has been a journey, not just for me individually, but then for me as a father to know how to process this with my kids.
1: It's the question every dad dreads, because we don't want to lie, but we don't want to crush hope either. How do you answer this using the Missing Chloe framework in a way that is both biblically honest and deeply comforting?
0: So I came to realize that my family was probably going to remain in very different places for probably a long time. And yet, if we didn't do something to come together and find some way to heal as a family unit, we might fall into isolation. We might even get mad at another because, you know, I'm ready to move on and this person's trying to let go and vice versa. And so my wife and I were walking one day looking for Chloe, and we started a joke to use humor to kind of bring some joy to our hearts. And we started telling stories of what Chloe might be doing. You know, did she come across this rogue gang of street cats and, you know, get to know them and suddenly go on these big adventures? And I felt like God started to bring this idea to our mind of, you know, we don't know what happened to Chloe, but what could it be like to imagine positive stories of what her adventures could be? What could it look like to use that to allow each of our family members, from the oldest to the youngest, to process what they're experiencing? And so I've been self-publishing books for a few years now, and I realized this could be a fantastic medium to not just allow our family to process and to not just create a keepsake for us, but to possibly come alongside other families who are in this space, who are wrestling with the loss of a pet and don't know what to do. And so what we did is we got together and I said to my kids and my wife, you don't have to do this, but if you would like, I want to invite you to create a story, to explore a possible scenario of what adventure Chloe might have gone. And bring it to life in whatever way you want, in pictures, in written form, in comic form. And then I released them to it. And it was really beautiful to see how each of the family members not only wanted to engage it, but found their own sense of peace and joy in that process. My two youngest ones did comics. My oldest created a very short chapter book format. My wife wrote a letter as though it was from Chloe. And I did a children's book with images. And our stories ranged from Chloe coming back home to Chloe finding a new life to Chloe realizing the end was coming close and she wanted to do a loving act for our family and pass in a way that our family wouldn't experience the pain. So this book captured the gamut of stories that could have happened to Chloe. And I packaged it together and I self-published it on Amazon. And then we got the book in the mail and we sat together as a family and we processed it. And what's been really encouraging to me is that act itself of using creativity, creativity, by the way, that God the Creator gave us, using creativity to process hard, not just hard emotions, but unanswered questions. I was encouraged that it didn't stop just at that process, that now we are holding something physical that anytime we felt sad or angry or confused, we could pull it out. And my youngest has probably done that the most. He'll feel the depth of the emotion and I'll just see him curled up in Chloe's old little kitty house and sitting on the floor with his stuffed orange tabby toy and he's reading the book. It's been a way for him to process these ongoing hard emotions. And, you know, for us, because there isn't that closure yet, and there may never be, this may be an ongoing journey, but man, not just using creativity, but doing so as a family unit did something special for us, even though we were in different places. It brought us together and helped us to find some healing in the midst of the hardship.
1: While I'm hearing everything that you're saying, I'm noticing an undertone that is very common throughout the entire experience that you've shared. And that is that what you've done with your family is you have invited a very safe, loving environment for each of your family members to open up and express their grief in very, very unique ways and to be able to discuss how they feel about everything and their thoughts. And I think that's really, really cool.
0: Yeah, what you described, that's something that my wife and I have been learning throughout the lives of our kids. These moments where we're being invited to create space rather than to give answers, to create connection rather than to give solutions. And when it is something like this, where there isn't a clear answer, the reality is platitudes can actually do way more harm than good. When my wife and I experience miscarriages, I can't tell you how often somebody tried to give a well-meaning platitude that really hurt us or tried to say, this is definitively what God's going to do when we knew that that might not be what God would do. But what meant so much to us is when people met us in that space. And, you know, my wife and I were going through miscarriage, but that our kids and I, it's the same type of pain, that pain of loss, that pain of injustice, of unfairness, of lost dreams and opportunities. They're experiencing it on a smaller scale, but for their little bodies and little hearts and little minds, it's huge. It's huge.
1: When I think about the purpose of pets, it makes me wonder, why do you think God uses animals to teach our children the mechanics of unconditional love? And how does that love point them towards the character of the Father?
0: It makes me think about how Jesus confronted a lot of adults one day when they were trying to get the children away from him. And he's like, well, let the children come to me. And then he pushes it further and says, unless you become like little children. And what Jesus recognized is the children came to him with this openness, with this awe and wonder that the adults had lost. You know, the adults had gotten skeptical. The adults had gotten restrictive. The adults had this limited understanding of what was possible. And so in that same way, just as the adults need to be confronted by the innocence of children, you know, children are given this opportunity to process how things function by the innocence and simplicity of pets. That, you know, there's the pet's not going to throw bad theology at them. The pets aren't going to, you know, talk back to them and argue with them. You know, the pets are going to exist and the pets are going to purr and they're going to snuggle and they're going to play. And so it gives kids a safe space to learn relational interaction, but to also navigate these hard questions. When the cat hissed at my kids, for example, they had to sit with, oh, I just did something that made Chloe not happy. I love Chloe, but Chloe is not happy right now. So what did I do? They begin to process their actions in a safe space. And the same thing if Chloe responds well. Oh, what did I do here that allowed this positive reaction? And these small social skills, right, are being built up so that when they interact with their peers, when they interact with parents, they can apply those. But just as I shared about with my daughter, you know, she was struggling to know how to process these hard emotions. And part of the challenge was her friends were a part of the problem. The people that she wanted to process with, she couldn't. And our cat, you know, this little furry orange creature, became a sounding board for her, a safe space to work through things. And so, you know, I think God in his creativity knows what we need. And he knows how to reach us. And as I noted before, it could be through something as simple as a breeze or a sunset, but he also knows that he can use living things to reach us in deep, powerful ways. Because oftentimes with a pet, we've let our guard down. We are our most vulnerable and most trusting. We are in a state that we might not be with other people, but with the pet, we are open. And sometimes God uses that to reach to the innermost parts of us and help us to be true and real to who we are in that moment.
1: This next one is a tough one for me, a very personal one for me that I've struggled with. Dads often feel that they have to be stone-faced and strong. Why is it actually more durable for a father to let his kid see his own sadness when a pet passes away?
0: Yeah. And I wrestled with this that first night because we knew she was gone and we had searched the whole house, whole yard. And it was clear to me that she was lost. And we had walked around and we suddenly realized there's nothing we can do. And it was getting so late that I was like, there's nothing more our kids can do. My wife was out of town. And so I said, look, kids, we've done our due diligence. We've searched. Let's go and sit by. I'll start a fire pit and let's just be together for a little bit and breathe. And I was trying to be strong for them because I knew they were sad. But at one point, man, it hit me. Like I could not hold it back as I was sharing with them. For me, it was sharing that how much the unknowns were hurting me. And I just started weeping. And let me tell you, that is probably one of the most beautiful moments that's happened in my fatherhood because my kids got up and came around me. My sweet daughter got behind me and wrapped her arms around me. My youngest sat in my lap and we all just kind of wept together. And it gave them an opportunity to see, they were able to see my strength and there was strength that I was conveying that was healthy and was true. But in seeing my vulnerability, they were able to recognize that it's okay to be sad. It's okay to have questions. It's okay to even be frustrated and to have hard conversations with God. Because what they also saw in that is that I stayed at the table. I stayed at the table with them and I stayed at the table with God. And so they were able to see what it can look like to feel strong emotions and to have so many unanswered questions, but to not give up.
1: Is there a tactical value in the backyard ceremony? How can a father lead a simple service that honors the animal and provides the child with a sense of holy closure?
0: Yeah. You know, like I shared, that's one of the sadnesses for me is that I had always put it in my mind of what it would look like when Chloe passed. My mom and stepdad have a little pet cemetery on their property that several of the family pets their family pets have gone to and my brother's pets have gone to. And I had always thought Chloe would go there. And even when she was lost and we thought that she had probably hadn't made it. We even thought of doing a ceremony, and we have not yet been able to do that because a couple of our kids aren't ready to say goodbye yet. And so it creates this hard space of what does closure look like? And so what we did is we had a memorial service that wasn't saying goodbye, unless that's what somebody needed and they personally wanted it to be that. But for us to be able to share stories together, to share memories, to share hard emotions. You know, I created a photo slideshow and we just sat there and watched together and there were plenty of tears. But I think in those spaces, it's an opportunity for us to not just be honest about what's happened, but to be clear about who we want to be moving forward. And so in the moments where there can be closure, a service like that can be a space to say, I am not happy with God that he allowed this to happen, but I want to believe that God is still loving and still powerful. And so I'm going to choose to move forward, trusting him, even as we have to say goodbye today to this beloved pet, right? You know, I think when we're not, sometimes we get so focused on the here and now that we're not honest about the past and we're not realistic about the future. And I think scripture makes it clear that we're called to have a mindfulness in all those directions. There's plenty of scriptures that talk about remembering who God was, remembering what happened. There's plenty of scripture that talks about the here and now, but so much of scripture also points of what's to come. Prophetic voices, revelation, things that Jesus said. And so we're invited to operate in this very strange space as humans, that we are experiencing the here and now, but the past and the future matter. And for those of us who are believers, understanding who God is in those three spaces is incredibly important because it is so easy to dismiss him in all three of those spaces. This bad thing happened, so God wasn't there in the past. This bad thing is happening now, and so God's not with me now. I don't know that God's going to be with me in the future. Like those moments, like a service like you just described, become an actual point in time where we can be honest about who God was, where he was in those past moments, who he is today, and who he is going to be. And as parents, we can guide our kids in a healthy way to be honest about our feelings about God while also leaning into what it means to have faith.
1: As we close, for the dad whose family just lost a pet and the house feels empty tonight, what is one specific thing that he can say to his kids before they go to sleep to anchor their hearts in God's love?
0: Mm-hmm. Oh, man. You know, I think what immediately comes to my mind is sometimes it's not even about what you say, but what you do. And it might just be being physically with them and holding them if they want to be held, sitting next to them if they don't want to be touched at the moment, but learning how to connect in that moment. Because I'm thinking of times where I have been in such a hard place and I just wanted God to give me answers. And instead, it seemed he gave me silence. But then later on, I was able to look back and realize that what he was actually doing was being with me. I struggled to see it in that moment because I was wanting the answers. I was wanting the explanation, but he was there with me in very real ways. And, you know, for the parents out there, this is an opportunity to exhibit that to our kids.
1: A huge thank you to Paul Granger for writing Missing Chloe and helping lead us and our families
0: If you are interested in reading Missing Chloe or connecting with me in any kind of way, if you go to wheredidyouseegod.com, you can find a lot of things. 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And if your money's tight, I'm happy to give you a free copy, PDF copy, because I really want to just cultivate space for us to be able to have these hard conversations, to sit in these hard moments. So if I can be that for someone, I'm happy to do so.
1: And just to make things easier, if you go to thefatherhoodchallenge.com, that's thefatherhoodchallenge.com. If you go right to this episode, And you look right below the episode.

0: 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I'm going to have the link posted right there for your convenience. Until next time, stay durable, stay compassionate, and remember that the Great Shepherd is walking with you as you shepherd your own. We'll see you in the next episode.
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3: A few decades ago, the startling news broke that Joseph Stalin's daughter had defected from communism and left Russia. Her statement, given to reporters who met her plane in New York, told why she had defected. She said, "I found it impossible to exist without God in one's heart. I came to that conclusion myself, without anybody's help, without anybody preaching to me." That was a great change because since that moment, the main dogmas of communism have lost all significance for me. I have come here to seek the self-expression that has been denied me for so long in the Soviet Union. Her struggle was a terrible one. To leave Russia, she had to leave two adult children in Moscow, and she said it would be impossible to go back. And yet she said, "I could no longer live without God." Pascal said there's within every person a God-shaped vacuum. I think he's right. Historians Will and Ariel Durant have observed in their summary volume, The Lessons of History, that there's never been a significant example of morality apart from belief in God. Welcome to Scripture Pursuit. I'm your host, Glenn Russell. We're continuing our series of Bible discussions about origins. Today's broadcast is entitled Creation and Morality. I'm glad you've joined us for our discussion. Let's meet our guests. They're back with us again. They were with us a couple weeks ago. First of all, Dr. David Steen from the Biology Department at Andrews University. Welcome, David.
4: Thank you. It's good to be here.
3: You're still happily married as you were last time?
4: Absolutely.
3: And I'll put you on the spot. How many years now, David?
4: 45.
3: 45.
4: And counting.
3: And counting.
4: It's be 46 next August.
3: Wonderful. Oh. Wonderful. Marriage is pretty important in your life, and I know you and your wife have spent lots of time helping others strengthen and improve their marriages. Why has that been something you've taken such an interest in?
4: Well, first of all, it's a good marriage contributes so much to health and happiness, and it's the right thing to do. We're created in the image of God. Yeah. God is love, and so we are supposed to emulate that love. And when you have the selfless love for your spouse, it's a pretty incredible life. Mm. I take it as my responsibility to show her what God wants her to feel. He's given me the opportunity,
3: the privilege,
4: to touch her in loving ways with skin on it that he doesn't do because that's my job. Mm. And so it's incredible what the return is, obviously. Mm-hmm. And she's taken the same tack as mm-hmm. well, and it's wonderful.
3: So. Not just the duty, is it?
4: It's a joy. No, not at all. Yeah. It's the right thing to do, but it's also the joy-filled way to live. So,
3: Well, welcome back again, David. And Stéphane Beaulieu, we're glad to have you with us, a pastor from Canada, and now studying at Andrews University, doing your dissertation on a section of the book of Isaiah.
5: That's correct.
3: Stéphane, you're also happily married.
5: Yes, I am.
3: And tell me just a little, what is it about the study of Scripture that keeps challenging you and motivating you and taking you back into Scripture?
5: Well, I think that's a good question for all of us that just love studying, period. Mm. But when it comes to the Bible, it seems like the Bible is so full of truth and little treasures that needs to be unwrapped. And so that's what compels me to go back into God's Word and wanted to learn more, to know more, so that I can serve my God better, but also serve my wife better.

0: your presence with us here as we open your word. We can just open it and read it any time, but we need your spirit to help us to understand it, to understand the meanings that you've put in here for us. Mm. So open our minds to your will for us and help us to learn and grow during these next few minutes together. We pray in your holy name. Amen.
1: Amen. Amen.
2: David, you've recently authored a book, the title of it again?
0: God of Wonders.
2: God of Wonders. Mm-hmm. And it's basically a devotional book.
0: It
2: and
0: is.
2: For each day of the year, that's a lot of days. did you run out of topic, or do you have some extra things for the next volume?
0: As a biologist writing primarily about biological things, there is no end, literally. There are so many topics. I've already started writing some additional ones. I don't know if it will ever see the light of day, but who knows? Mm. Time will tell.
2: Just to whet our appetites, can you think of one illustration or example of something that you found in your study that might tempt someone to go out there and let me look at that book?
0: Well, one of the readings is on bats. Bats are incredibly aerodynamic. They're able to make turns and loops and fly in ways that are just unheard of. There's a neurobiologist at the University of Maryland studying these bats, and she knew that these bats had tiny, tiny little bumps, microscopic bumps and hairs on their wings, covering these membranous wings all over. And so she mapped where those went to. They went to an area of the brain which was for flight control. And she tried taking the hairs off the bats various ways, and when the hairs were removed, the bats couldn't fly. And so these bats have these hairs, so it's actually stall detectors or wired right into their flight control mechanism, so they have perfect control. They get this feedback that the best fighter jets don't have on what part of the wing is lifting and what part is not. And that gives them their incredible ability. And so anytime you open, get into biology like that, you'll learn things that are just saying, you just drop your mouth and say, wow, who figured that out? And who wired that in there? It's pretty incredible. And it's just a way to think, wow, God has this all figured out, and I don't need to really worry about crashing and burning in my life because, you know, He's taking care of even those ugly old bats.
2: Thank you, David Steen. The book's entitled
0: God of Wonders.
2: God of Wonders, and it's available online. I encourage you to get it. Now, let's take a look at our topic this time. Stefan, we're looking at this concept of creation, which we've been talking about for several weeks. Now we're looking at creation and morality. What's the connection? Is there a connection? If so, what is it?
1: Yes.
2: Could you take it to Genesis chapter 2? And I think you're going to lead us into a little bit of a reading there about our human capacities and our human role and function.
1: Yes. So you want me to look at Genesis chapter
2: 2? Genesis 2:16 and 17.
1: Okay.
2: I think you said you're going to read for us.
1: Yes. Maybe I'll start with verse 15.
2: That's fine.
1: And it says, "Then the Lord God took the man and put him in the Garden of Eden to tend and keep it." Verse 16, "And the Lord God commanded the man, saying, Of every tree of the garden you may freely eat, but of the tree of the knowledge of good and evil you shall not eat, for in the day that you eat of it you shall surely die."
2: We see a particular kind of role. What were Adam and Eve to do? Were they just to lie on the beach and sunbathe the whole time? They're given some responsibilities.
1: That's right, exactly. Right from here in the Garden of Eden, God gave them the freedom of choice. He says, you have all these trees you can eat, but this one I don't want you to eat of it. And so here he gives the freedom, but with freedom there's also accountability. And so you see that in here. God trusts them that they will choose correctly. And so here,

0: right away from the beginning of creation, you see that God created human beings with the ability to choose wisely whether they're going to serve God or whether they will serve themselves. And so here it brings about this dilemma, so to speak, or the beauty, on the other hand, that humanity has a moral responsibility toward God because He's the Creator.
1: May I just throw out the idea there that many times I think people get the misconception that God is against choice, that God is restrictive and God is limiting. And, but in fact, He's the Creator of choice and He's the one who gives them. It would have been so tempting to say, I've created all this world and everything's perfect. I don't want them to mess it up, so let me limit their choices. But in fact, He gives them choice. What trust?
2: You know? What blows me away is that after doing all this, creating all this incredible beauty and complexity, He just turns it over to them and say, okay, tend and keep it.
0: Yeah.
2: I read somewhere that in the Hebrew this is serve and protect.
0: That's
1: yes.
0: right.
1: Serve
0: exactly
1: and
0: right.
1: And
2: yeah. Really?
0: Yep.
2: Okay.
0: Yeah. Yep.
2: Some other version said to dress and keep or till and guard.
0: That's right.
2: There's various ways, but the Hebrew, I guess, is serve and protect.
0: That's right.
2: A very interesting thing. But then...
1: So, and by the way, that implies a clear environmental role.
2: Absolutely.
1: For human beings.
2: Absolutely.
1: We shouldn't miss that. That's sometimes thought of as kind of not so much a Christian thing.
2: It's especially a Christian thing to serve and protect. I mean, we're told to do that. Absolutely. But to then turn this over to Adam and say, okay, now you name everything. You know, if I had spent so much time creating, I'm going to tend to want to give them an instruction book and have some startup time teaching them. But he just said, okay, you name it. Whatever you name it, that's it.
0: That's it.
1: But isn't that loving parenting,
2: absolutely.
1: David? You know, I noticed the parents who, we've just spent some time with a 3.5-year-old granddaughter, and I noticed her parents, you know, they're good parents for which we're so thankful. And they give her a lot of latitude to explore and create. Mm-hmm. And I think sometimes parents suffocate children by limiting them too much and doing everything for them.
2: Giving them choice.
1: Yes.
0: Yeah.
2: Giving them choice.
0: And this brings another element in here, as David was talking about. If I make something, I don't want people to break it apart. I want them to be gentle. Mm. But here, God trusts them so much, which reveal a characteristic about God that He is so loving that He trusts them whatever they do with it.
2: Mm-hmm.
0: And we see later on they messed up. But still, even though He knew that perhaps something bad could happen, He still loved them and entrusted them with
1: it. It says something about partnership, doesn't it? And God's real value of partnership that comes together here.
0: Yes.
1: David, take us over to Genesis chapter 1, because we also see again the role here of human beings and their purpose in Genesis 1, 26 through 28.
2: Okay. Then God said, let us make man in our image, according to our likeness. Let them have dominion over the fish of the sea, over the birds of the air, and over the cattle, over all the earth, and over every creeping thing that creeps on the earth. So God created man in His own image. In the image of God, He created him. Male and female, He created them.
0: Mm-hmm.
2: Then God blessed them, and God said to them, be fruitful and multiply, fill the earth and subdue it. Have dominion over the fish of the sea, over the birds of the air, and over every living thing that moves on the earth. So I continue, or is that...
1: You just want to pause there, don't you? It's so much to take in, really.
2: I do.
1: This concept of dominion we'll come to in a moment. But first, let's look at that part about likeness, you know, where He says, let us make man, let us make human beings in our image, in our likeness. Well, what does that mean to you, Dave?
2: Well, the first thing here is, it's then God said, let us. And so immediately we're thinking triune God. Mm-hmm. This is a cooperative thing, the three of them working together. Let us make man in our image, according to our likeness. And so God created man in His own image. In the image of God, He created him. Male and female, He created them. So right away it's saying the likeness of God is neither male nor female. It's male and female. It's the togetherness, it's the relationship that is the image of God. So the image of God is these three serving each other. And that's where it comes back to me and my wife again. We are most in the image of God when we selflessly serve each other, doing everything we can to make the other one, make their load lighter.
1: So, other-centeredness, is that what we see coming through here in part?
0: Definitely. I mean, we need to, in here, God wants to show that we have to be self out there, so we speak, instead of being self-inner. And so here God creates in his image, because his image, his characteristic, his character is to love, is to give, is to please, is to be gentle. So it's always for others. And when you do things for others, you forget about yourself. And normally, if you do something good to others, it will be something that is morally good as well.
1: And this is where sin was so destructive, because it broke that other-centeredness that God had intended.
2: And because of sin, then Jesus came to this earth. I mean, we've just had Christmas, the celebrating the incarnation, and taking this God of the universe, the creator of all, the King of kings and Lord of lords, and have him come down to a single cell in the womb of some girl. And I mean, talk about selfless giving. We cannot comprehend that kind of humility and humbling and selflessness to give us that gift of salvation.
1: Now, as we see, part of the being in the likeness of God is having dominion. God has authority, rulership. He is the sustainer of the world, the universe, and human beings are welcomed into that.
0: Yes.
1: So this dominion, that what does that mean to you, Stefan, that human beings are given this dominion, this role?
0: Well, you know, I think as David already mentioned earlier, is to save and to protect. To have dominion, that means you have a responsibility to take care of everything that has been given to you. Because actually, Adam and Eve are not the makers of what is given to them. It's God. But in here, they have the dominion, and therefore they have this responsibility to be able to look after well what God had created. And so again, it brings an element of knowing how to protect, how to form and shape things that will always please God.
1: So it's a management of someone else's possessions.
0: That's right. Yes.
1: It's God's world. We're given the opportunity to manage.
0: Exactly. And we see that throughout the Old Testament. As a matter of fact, when kings came about later on, kings also were given a dominion. But their responsibility, it was to protect the people, to save the people. So here we see that even at the beginning of the creation.
1: David, there's something about connectedness here, too. You've mentioned husband and wife, but it's also connectedness with all of humankind, isn't it? That we have some moral, you know, one reason why I should show compassion to someone else, if for no other reason, is they're another human being. They're part of the family of God.
2: And humans are clearly different than any of the other critters there. I mean, we have greater intelligence, and that's one reason that we can have this dominion, is because we can figure things out. We can we can do experiments, and we can figure out why things are going the way they are, and then we can make some adjustments in our lives and make some adjustments in a habitat, for example, to make things better.
1: When I think of some of the terrible evils of this world, you know, slavery and genocide and some of the terrible wars we've had, in each case it seems to me that one of the steps that was necessary was for the oppressors to degrade their victims so they became less than human. You know, when slaves were brought into the United States, they didn't have voting as you know, a male slave wasn't one vote. You know, they were a percentage of being human. we have this problem in wars. One of the things that happens is you have to start calling the enemy by nicknames and derogatory mm-hmm. terms until finally they're just a target.
2: Mm-hmm. Less than human.
1: Less than human. Mm-hmm. So restoring a sense of recognizing that someone else is human is a step towards morality, because we're talking about morality here.
2: Well, when we can realize that God loves them, gave his life mm-hmm. for them, for in all humans, then we can recognize their equality yeah. with us. But until we can recognize that they too are created in the image of God with this desire to love, desire to serve, that's just an amazing thing that is science has discovered and written about and talked about, is why do people have this incredible desire to love others and to serve others? Where does that come from? Mm. It doesn't come through the naturalistic pathway. And it basically comes down to them recognizing it and then saying, it's curious, isn't it? We don't know where it came from. But the Bible is very clear. We were made in the image of God. Therefore, we want to love and serve.
0: Go ahead. Another thing about dominion in here is that it does not show the element, the strongest rule and the weakest is submissive. Mm. Here, dominion, it's both men and women are in charge of the whole world. Mm-hmm. It's not one person in charge and the others listened. And so here, this idea, the naturalistic element that was mentioned, oftentimes is the perspective, the strongest animal rule over the youngest or the weakest. Mm-hmm. The strongest human being rules over the weakest. But not in here. In here, God created them equal so that they can all rule, which means, therefore, that they need to respect each other to be able to rule like that.
1: In fact, there seems to be almost a focus after sin comes that the strongest should use their strength to protect the vulnerable.
0: Yes.
1: I want to go to a passage we don't read very often. It's in Proverbs chapter 14, and I came across this a while back as I was doing some research on the issue of poverty. It's pretty strong language. I read this during our recent political election campaign here in the United States. It caused me to do a lot of thinking. Proverbs 14:31. He who oppresses a poor man insults his maker, but he who is kind to the needy honors him. I wish we had more of a sense of our responsibility to the poor, to those who are vulnerable, to those who are on the fringes. Jesus seems to exemplify that very, very well. You know, I had the privilege of being with a church group down in another country that is struggling economically. And we were working there for a little while, and there was a home of a little grandmother. She had no electricity, no running water. Her room, I can't say house, I can hardly say room, it wasn't big enough to put a bed in. When we discovered she didn't have a bed, we went to get a bed, and the place was too small. The walls were made out of plastic and sticks, not even boards, not even mud. And, you know, I just thought, this is someone's grandmother, you know. We must have some responsibility. Thank God there's a very skilled local businessman who was able to, we were able to contract with him to do something. Why do something for her? She's just somebody else out there. Because of our connectedness. We should remember that there but the grace of God go you and I. And there have to be long-term solutions for poverty and so forth. But if someone's hungry today, let's feed them today and work on longer, better solutions in the long run.
2: Doesn't this also reflect Jesus' story with the sheep and the goats, and what was the important thing there? Yeah. It's caring for those in need.
1: Mm-hmm. Being sensitive to it.
2: Being sensitive, right.
1: Yeah. Seeing the need and acting. Others said, well, if you told us, we would have done it, but they didn't perceive it. They didn't recognize. The Good Samaritan, as you said.
2: Closing your hand to the poor or being open to them. I mean, this is talked about in the Bible.
1: Yeah. So creation gives us a basis for the way we treat each other,
0: yes.
1: A basis for marriage. And, you know, David, you were talking about marriage earlier, but that takes us back to creation.
2: Mm-hmm.
1: You know,
2: always, yes.
1: I mean, sometimes I'm disappointed when I hear people say, well, it's just a piece of paper.
0: Mm.
1: It's much more than that.
2: Well, it takes us to Revelation, too. It's Genesis to Revelation, because the marriage supper of the Lamb, you know, it's God, Jesus finally getting his bride,
0: right, yes.
2: Who he has just longed for.
0: Mm. Yes.
2: And so marriage is simply a little vignette for us to think about the relationship that God wants to have with us.
0: Yeah.
2: And that's right. The importance of marriage, mm-hmm. is to hold that very precious, because God's trying to show us something about how much he loves us.
1: Mm-hmm. Yes. Yes. Yeah. As we think of this shared dominion, shared sovereignty, yeah. A God who invites us into his work. Isn't that what we see here in Genesis? God says, I created and I'm sustaining. I want you to join me in my work. Mm. How does that translate into your life, Stefan? That God says, Stefan, I want you to join me in caring for people, for resources, for this planet, and so forth.
0: Well, how it plays by joining him in my life is, I think, like, A, why would I want to hurt somebody else?
1: Hmm.
0: Or why would I kill somebody else? Or why would I beat an animal?
1: Hmm.
0: You know, and countless of other examples can be given. But by joining God, having dominion with him upon this earth, is taking care and helping, as you mentioned earlier, about the poor. And if someone is beaten, how can I help him to find a new understanding who that person is? And so I think it's to be able to share that dominion that is a submissive dominion, a loving dominion toward others.
1: Yeah.
0: Yes.
1: David, anything you'd add to that as you think of this idea of creation and the implications for us morally? What strikes you?
2: Well, being made in the image of God, there is a day of reckoning at the end. How have you mirrored this image? How have you lived your life? And in the judgment, you know, take Matthew 12, 36 and 37. I say to you, for every idle word men may speak, they will be given account in the day of judgment. There'll be a time for God to, that accountability that you mentioned at the very beginning.
0: Yeah.
2: Something so important.
1: So important. Well, we've run out of time. Not run out of the text, that's for sure. And I want to thank our guest, Stefan Beaulieu, for being with us.
0: Thank you.
1: And David Steen, both from Andrews University. Thank you so much, gentlemen. Francis Schaeffer once wrote, "If there are no absolutes by which to make choices, then we have absolutely no choices. A world without right or wrong, a world with an infinite spectrum of gray, becomes a moral fog where we cannot see ourselves or each other. How thankful we can be that the Scriptures bring the light of truth for our lives today." Next time on Scripture Pursuit, our Bible discussion will continue our series about origins, so join us again next time. But until then, today and every single day, let's continue to pursue the God of the Scriptures.
3: 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Thank you for listening to Scriptural Pursuit. 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
5: Sing aloud unto God our strength. Make a joyful noise unto the God of Jacob. Take a psalm, and bring hither the timbrel, the pleasant harp with the psaltery. Blow up the trumpet in the new moon and the time appointed on our solemn feast day. For this was a statute for Israel and a law of the God of Jacob. This he ordained in Joseph for a testimony when he went out through the land of Egypt, where I heard a language that I understood not. I removed his shoulder from the burden, his hands were delivered from the pots. Thou calledst in trouble, and I delivered thee. I answered thee in the secret place of thunder. I proved thee at the waters of Meribah. Selah. Hear, O my people, and I will testify unto thee. O Israel, if thou wilt hearken unto me, there shall no strange god be in thee, neither shalt thou worship any strange god. I am the Lord thy God, which brought thee out of the land of Egypt. Open thy mouth wide, and I will fill it. But my people would not hearken to my voice, and Israel would none of me. So I gave them up unto their own heart's lust, and they walked in their own counsels. Oh, that my people had hearkened unto me, and Israel had walked in my ways! I should soon have subdued their enemies, and turned my hand against their adversaries. The haters of the Lord should have submitted themselves unto him, but their time should have endured forever. He should have fed them also with the finest of the wheat, and with honey out of the rock should I have satisfied thee.
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10: In the final judgment, God does not weigh good deeds against bad deeds. 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
11: That's Pastor Mark Finley, and this is Hope Lives 365. 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That's 888-244-HOPE. 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
10: My topic tonight is the pyramids, the Bible, and the secret of death revealed. Modern discoveries in the last 50 to 100 years in the barren desert lands of Egypt help us to understand more clearly the Egyptian concept of death. They also help us to understand more clearly and more powerfully how those concepts of Egypt have affected what many modern Christians believe. Tonight, we're going on a journey to discover what happens when you die. We begin in the lands of Egypt. We begin there among the pyramids, trying to discover what the Egyptians believed about death, and then comparing that to what the Bible says about death, and looking at modern Christendom and seeing what it teaches about death. There in the pyramids, the open tombs clearly reveal what the Egyptians taught regarding death. As we walk through the narrow, dusty chambers and the narrow portals and doors into those tombs, if the graves were not robbed, we would see a scene with mummified coffins. These coffins often were a nest of coffins with two or three coffins inset inside of one another. In the innermost coffin would be the embalmed body of the mummy. Bodies placed in coffins or underground tombs required this embalming process. Fluids were taken out of the body. All of the organs were taken out except the heart. The body was then wrapped in a linen-like cloth, but the body was always wrapped with something. The Egyptian physicians with the jackal-like head would perform the operations on the body to remove those organs. They would then wrap the body very, very tightly. When the body was being wrapped, something would be placed with the body. It was a parchment called the Egyptian Book of the Dead, a collection of hymns, spells, and instructions for a passage into the afterlife, known as the Book of the Dead, was written on papyrus and wrapped with the body. Now, the Egyptian Book of the Dead is really quite fascinating. Scenes and inscriptions were written on the coffins and on the walls of the tombs to protect the spirit of the deceased. In these depictions that Egyptologists have deciphered, they've noted a ceremony called the weighing of the heart. It is depicted in the pictographics or the picture language of the Egyptians. It is pictured on the walls of the pyramid. It's also pictured in the Egyptian Book of the Dead. What is this weighing of the heart? The heart was never removed during the embalming process, since it would need to be weighed by the gods to determine one's destiny in the afterlife. If the heart balanced with the feather of Mat, the goddess of justice, the deceased was considered worthy to live in paradise with one of the Egyptian gods, Osiris. If it was too heavy with wrongdoing, it would be grabbed and devoured. If the heart is weighed with too many bad deeds, it pulls the scale down. If the scale goes down, the Egyptians believed that the heart would be thrown to a vicious-like figure who would gobble it up and your chance for the afterlife would be gone. Here's the good news for Christians. Jesus does not stand in heaven with a balanced scale and say, you committed 5,281 bad deeds and only 5,280 good deeds, so your bad deeds outweigh your good deeds, therefore you're lost. In the final judgment, God does not weigh good deeds against bad deeds. In the final judgment, the question is, have you committed your life to Jesus Christ? Does his righteousness appear before the final judgment bar of God for you? In your heart and mind, have you chosen to serve him? The living Christ stands for us in the judgment. In the Egyptian Book of the Dead, there was no Savior. There was no Redeemer. There was no Jesus that could stand for them. Christianity is far different than the pagan religions because we have a Jesus that stands in our behalf. Now, in this ceremony of the Egyptian dead, there was what was called the opening of the mouth ceremony. That was right at the end of the mummification process. What is this opening of the mouth ceremony? Opening the mouth was a ritual performed at the end of the mummification process that was believed to re-enable the deceased to eat, breathe, see, and hear, and thus interact with loved ones and be involved in their lives. The Egyptians did not believe that death was the end. They believed that a person had an immortal spirit that could communicate with the living loved ones. They believed that this immortal spirit could eat, it could see, and it could hear. Studying the concept of immortality that the Egyptians had, Egyptologists tell us, those who specialize in Egyptian culture tell us, that the Egyptians believed in the Ba and the Ka. These were kind of immortal spirits. The Ka stayed around or in the body when the body died. The Ba flew away, and the Ba was an immortal spirit that left the body at death. Where did the idea of the immortality of the soul come from? What is the first culture that we can look back in to get the idea that human beings have an immortal soul? That is Egypt. Here is the histories, Herodotus, famed first century historian. The Egyptians were the first who maintained the following doctrine too, that the human soul is immortal, and that at the death of the body, the soul enters into some other living thing, then coming to birth, and after passing through all creatures of land and sea and air, it enters once more into a human body at birth, a cycle which it completes in 3,000 years. So they believe you've got this immortal soul that leaves the body and it comes back and reincarnates. There are Greeks who have used this doctrine, some earlier and some later, as if it were their own. So Herodotus says, the historian, the Egyptians invented the idea of the immortal soul. The Greeks also borrowed the immortal soul. What the Egyptians believed about death, what the Greeks believed about death in the immortal soul, is opposite of what the Bible teaches about death. So you have two streams. You have the stream of paganism, the stream of Egyptian thought, the stream of Greek thought, the stream of paganism that teaches there's this immortal soul. Then you have what the Bible actually teaches about death that is far different. What really happens at death? Tonight, I want to share with you from the Bible what the Bible teaches about death. And I want tonight you to have a sense of peace in understanding death. And wherever you are tonight, if you've lost a husband or wife by death, a son or daughter by death, if you've lost a friend by death, I want you to leave this meeting tonight filled with hope. Leave this meeting tonight with a sense that death is not a dark hole in the ground or a long night without a morning. I want you to leave with a sense of what the Bible teaches about death that is far more hopeful and encouraging than what the Egyptian pagan religion taught about death and immortality. So tonight, we ask the questions, what really happens at death? Is death the end of the road? The atheist would say that after death, there is nothing else. It's the end. The Egyptian would say there's an immortal soul. What would the Bible say? And how does it give us hope? Is the soul immortal? Does the Bible talk about an immortal soul at all? We're going to discover that tonight as we march through Scripture. Some people say when you die, it's heaven. Or they say when you die, it's hell. Others say it's nothingness. What does the Bible say? What is the teaching of Scripture on death? Are the dead asleep waiting for the resurrection when Jesus comes, or are they in heaven already? Have you ever gone to a funeral and you left the funeral more confused about death than when you came? You go to the funeral and the pastor says, or the priest says, oh, Johnny is up in heaven. His soul went up there. Then a little later, he says, when Jesus returns, Johnny will be resurrected and taken up to heaven. And you say, wait a minute, if he's up there already, why does he need to be resurrected and brought up there? And you said, wait a minute, my head is kind of spinning. What happens 5 minutes after death? What does the Bible teach about the subject of death? How can you and I find peace? How can we face death with confidence? What does Scripture actually teach? And where can I find answers? I'd like to suggest to you tonight that you and I can find reliable answers about the subject of death. And what the Bible teaches about death is filled with hope. It's filled with courage. It's filled with optimism. It's filled with a positive future. Let's look at the Bible tonight and open its pages and discover what it teaches about the subject of death. What does the Bible teach about the idea of the immortal soul? Does it teach that there is a soul immortal? We're going back to the book of Genesis. We can only understand the end of life if we understand the beginning of life. We can only understand what happens when we die if we understand what happens when we were created. So let's go back. Back over the centuries, back down the corners of time, let's go back. Back to the time that God created the heavens and the earth. Genesis 2, verse 7, the Bible says, read it with me, please. And the Lord God formed man of the dust of the ground and breathed into his nostrils the breath of life. And man became a living soul. Follow me closely. God forms man out of the dust of the ground. He forms the body. Then God breathes into his nostrils the breath of what, everybody? Life. And man becomes a living soul. The Bible does not say that God took an immortal soul and put it into man. It says he breathed into his nostrils the breath of life, and man became a living soul or a living being or personality. We might look at it this way. From, if you were putting it in a formula, you would put the formula this way. Dust, God created man out of the dust of the ground, plus spirit, God breathed his spirit into man. Dust plus spirit equals a living soul. You might put it this way. That makes it even plainer. The elements of earth plus the breath of God equals a living being. So when the Bible uses the term living soul, it simply means living being, living person. It's nothing mysterious in the Bible. The soul is not some conscious entity that leaves human beings at death and thinks and feels. That comes from Egyptian idea of immortality, but not found in Scripture. The Bible describes a living soul as a living person. We use that same expression. Let's suppose, for example, that you went to the grocery store and you said to your husband, "Honey, I'm going to be gone for about an hour and a half. I've got to go to the grocery store and buy the oranges and the bananas and the fruit for the week." Well, you go to the grocery store and you're back in 45 minutes. And your husband says, "Darling, I thought you're going to be gone for an hour and a half. You're back in 45 minutes. And you say, "Oh, there was not a soul there." Your husband says, "Good thing you'd have been scared out of your wits if all those souls were flying around the grocery store." What do you mean when you say there was not a soul there? You say there was not a what? A what? A person there, sure. It's not complicated. That's what the Bible means in Genesis 2:7. God formed man out of the dust of the ground. God breathed into his nostrils the breath of life. And man became a living soul or a living what? Person. What is this soul? Is it immortal? Can the soul ever die? Some people say the soul can never die. Well, the Bible says, Ezekiel 18 verse 4, reading together, the soul who sins shall what? Die. Can the soul die? Because the Bible says the soul who sins, what's another word for soul? The person who sins. The living being who sins. So one usage of the word soul in the Bible is living person, living being, and the soul in the Bible is never this kind of conscious entity that simply leaves the body at death. Another name for soul in the Bible is person or life. The Bible sometimes uses the word soul to describe life. When the Bible describes soul as a person, it would do it in a text like Ezekiel 18 verse 4. This is the Today's English Version. It says, the soul or the person who sins is the one who will die. In the Bible, soul is used in one of two ways. If the Bible is talking about soul as the product of body and spirit together, God formed man out of the dust of the ground. God breathed into his nostrils the breath of life. He's a living soul. He's a living person, a living being. If the Bible talks about the soul as something I am, it's always I am a living person. If the Bible talks about the soul as something I have, it's always life. We have a soul in the sense that we have life. There is no such thing in the Bible as an immortal soul, because according to the Bible, only God is immortal. The Bible uses the word soul 1,600 times in the derivative words of soul in the Bible. And never once does it use the words immortal soul. If the soul were immortal, don't you think if the Bible uses the term soul 1,600 times, if the soul were immortal, don't you think it would use it at least once? But it does not. There's not one usage of immortal soul in the Bible. Always in the Bible talks about human beings as being mortal. Now look, Matthew 16, verse 25 and 26. Let's see if we can discover how the Bible uses the word soul, another usage. For whoever desires to save his what? Life will lose it. But whoever loses his what? Life for my sake, I'll find it. Now notice this passage is talking about saving your life and losing your life. It goes on. What profit is it to a man if he gains the whole world and loses his what? Soul. So just before that, it talked about losing your life. Now it talks about losing your soul. Your soul is your life. What will a man give in exchange for his soul or his what? Life. So never in the Bible is this idea of the immortal soul. Yes, the soul can represent your life. Yes, the soul can represent the fact that you're a living person, but never something that is immortal. Only God is immortal. Mortal means subject to death. Immortal means imperishable. Every time the Bible uses the word mortal, it refers to human beings. For example, Job chapter 4, verse 17. Shall mortal man be more just than his maker? We are mortal men and women. That is to say, we are subject to disease and death. The Bible says in Romans 2, verse 7 and 8, we seek for immortality. If we seek for immortality, we do not have immortality. The Bible says in 1 Corinthians 15, verse 51 to 54, this mortal, that is, we are mortal, shall put on immortality. So immortality is something that we put on when Jesus comes and he gives it to us then. The Bible never uses the term immortal soul or the immortality of the soul. Christian preachers may use it. Christian churches may use it, but God never uses it because it's a pagan idea that comes down through the channels of Egypt. 1 Timothy chapter 1, verse 17, read it with me, please. Now to the King, eternal, immortal, invisible, to God. Who is the one that's immortal? God, who alone is wise. Be honor and glory forever and ever. Amen. He is the one that is immortal. In him is life. In him is eternity. The Bible says, 1 Timothy chapter 6, verse 15 and 16, he who is the blessed and only potentate, the King of kings and Lord of lords. Who's the King of kings? Who's the Lord of lords? Who is that? Jesus. And the Bible says, who alone has immortality, dwelling in unapproachable light. God the Father has immortality. God the Son has immortality. God the Holy Spirit has immortality. Notice the word, who alone has immortality. If somebody has something alone, what does it mean? It means that you and I don't have it, but he does. If I'm the only one that has my wallet, if I alone have my wallet, what does it mean? It means I sure hope you don't have it, right? If I have it alone, only God has immortality. See, there is no such thing in the Bible as the immortal soul. Pagan Greek philosophy taught that the soul is immortal. Many things not found in Scripture have slipped into the Christian church. The idea of sun day, the day of the sun. Human beings worshiped the object of creation, the sun, rather than the creator who created the object of creation. The devil deceived men and women down through the ages to shift their attention from the creator and the creator's Sabbath to the sun day. That slipped into the Christian church through Egyptians, through Egypt, through paganism, through Babylonian sun worship, as we've studied. The idea of the immortal soul slipped into the Christian church when paganism and Christianity shook hands in the early centuries. Do you see why God has a message for the final generation of men and women to live on planet Earth, a message of truth for this hour, calling us from the pagan practices that have slipped into Christianity unknowingly, doctrines that have been adopted from Egypt and from Babylon that have come and have wedded themselves and been baptized into the Christian church. Pagan Greek philosophy taught that the soul is immortal. Let's look at a statement that comes from a book called Geographica by Strabo. Strabo was a Greek philosopher who studied geography. And he's talking about this idea of the immortality of the soul. And what he says is really powerful. They invent fables also after the manner of Plato, on the immortality of the soul and on the punishments in Hades or hell and on other things of this kind. He's talking about Christians who invent fables like Plato, the Greek philosopher, on the immortality of the soul. In other words, what he's saying is that you don't find the immortality of the soul in the Bible. This is a fable. And he's writing here as a Greek philosopher. In the first century, Justin Martyr was one of the early church fathers. He lived from AD 100 to 165. Now you remember Jesus was crucified 31 AD. John, the last of the living apostles, died in the 90s, just before 100. So Justin Martyr lived as the first generation after the last living disciple, John. And this is what he said. He's talking about death, and this early Christian leader speaks about death, and he says, if you have fallen in with some who are called Christians, but who do not admit this, the truth of the resurrection, and venture to blaspheme the God of Abraham, the God of Isaac, and the God of Jacob, who say there is no resurrection of the dead, and that their souls, when they die, are taken to heaven, do not imagine that they're Christians.
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14: This is It Is Written. I'm John Bradshaw. Thanks for joining me. In Poland, it's a fascinating country with a vibrant and a turbulent history.
15: It has gone to war with Prussia and with Russia more than once.
14: Poland was invaded in the 13th century by the Mongols and by the Swedes in the 17th century.
15: Even Austria controlled part of Poland at one time. 1 million Poles died in World War I. World War II was especially hard on Poland. World War II began in 1939 following the invasion of Poland by Nazi Germany. 6 million Poles died during World War II, and Poland was a communist country from 1945 to 1989. Today, Poland is a beautiful country and culturally rich. Warsaw's International Airport is named after the Polish pianist and composer Frédéric Chopin. The first woman to win a Nobel Prize, the only woman to win two, and the only person to win a Nobel Prize in two different sciences, in her case, in physics and chemistry, was Poland's Maria Skłodowska, better known as Marie Curie. Nicholas Copernicus, the mathematician and astronomer who set a cat among the scientific pigeons when he claimed the sun and not the earth was the center of the universe, was Polish. He advanced the idea that the earth rotated around the sun and not the sun around the earth. But perhaps Poland's favorite and most famous son is Karol Wojtyła, who was born here in 1920 in the town of Wadowice in the south of Poland, about an hour from the border with the Czech Republic. His father served in the Polish army. His mother died before he was 9 years old. He had a sister who died before he was born. His older brother went on to become a physician. Karol became a priest in 1946, a bishop in 1958, an archbishop in 1964, and a cardinal in 1967. He was the Archbishop of Krakow from 1964 until 1978. In 1978, the white smoke billowing from the chimney on top of the Sistine Chapel indicated the College of Cardinals had elected him Pope. He succeeded Pope John Paul I, who spent only 33 days in office. British author David Yalop's book, In God's Name, sold 6 million copies and was subtitled An Investigation into the Murder of Pope John Paul I. There was enough mystery about the death of John Paul I that claims like that don't come as a surprise. But Yalop's journalism has been strongly opposed. And that's not a surprise either. John Paul II led the Roman Catholic Church for 27 years until 2005. They love him here in Poland. Tourists flock here to the home where the Pope grew up. He was raised in this home right behind me. And years later, it's easy to underestimate just how popular he was. The first non-Italian pope in more than 450 years visited 129 countries during his reign. 5 million people attended an open-air church service he conducted in Manila in the Philippines in 1995. As a teenager, I made my own pilgrimage to see and hear Pope John Paul II. 5 days before his 61st birthday, while he was greeting a crowd in St. Peter's Square in the Vatican City, he was shot 4 times by a 23-year-old Turkish man. Just 2 years later, the Pope met with that same would-be assassin in prison, calling him my brother, whom I have sincerely forgiven. The gunman served 20 years of a life sentence in Italy before being released and deported to Turkey, where he served more prison time on other charges. In 2014, he returned to the Vatican and visited John Paul II's tomb. As not only a church leader, but also a head of state, John Paul II had a major political impact on the world. He was responsible for regime change in several different countries and has been credited with bringing about the demise of European communism in the early 1990s. His support for Poland's Solidarity Movement, led by Lech Wałęsa, weakened communism in Poland and throughout Europe. When President George W. Bush presented John Paul II with the Presidential Medal of Freedom, he said that John Paul's principled stand for peace and freedom has inspired millions and helped to topple communism and tyranny. He met with Soviet leader Mikhail Gorbachev in 1989, shortly before the fall of communism. Gorbachev said later, "The collapse of the Iron Curtain would have been impossible without John Paul II. As Pope, Poland's favorite son was considered to be the successor of St. Peter. And while he was loved and respected by many people all around the world during his reign, 500 or so years ago, he might have been viewed rather differently. I'll tell you why in just a moment. Go deep into the prophecies of the book of Revelation with this week's free offer. 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

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Thanks for joining me on It Is Written. I'm John Bradshaw. Before he became Pope John Paul II, Karol Wojtyła was the Archbishop here in Krakow, Poland, for 14 years. Krakow was the capital of the Kingdom of Poland for 500 years. The place is beautiful. It's overflowing with history. The historic center of the city is now a UNESCO World Heritage Site. The parks surrounding the old town follow the paths of the city walls that surrounded old Krakow in medieval times. Wawel Castle was built in the 14th century, the 1300s. For hundreds of years, it was the residence of Polish kings. Beside Wawel Castle stands Wawel Cathedral. About three dozen Polish kings and queens have been crowned here, and a number of Polish monarchs are buried here. The first cathedral constructed on this site was built in the 11th century. The one there now has been standing for about 700 years. Wawel Cathedral is the seat of the Archdiocese of Krakow. It's where John Paul II served as Archbishop for 14 years. Before World War II began in 1939, between 60 and 80,000 Jews lived in Krakow. When the Krakow Ghetto was formed, 15,000 people were pressed into an area designed to accommodate 3,000. There are still some small sections of the wall built around the Krakow Ghetto standing today. A grim reminder of a tragic past. The plaque on the old ghetto wall reads, "Here they lived, suffered, and perished at the hands of Hitler's executioners." The vast majority of Krakow's Jews perished in the Holocaust. Auschwitz is only an hour west of here. Just across the Vistula River from Krakow's old town are two museums housed in what used to be an enamelware factory operated by a man named Oskar Schindler. Steven Spielberg's Academy Award-winning movie Schindler's List was filmed here in Krakow. The 1,100 Jews saved by Schindler worked in this very building. Karol Wojtyła became the Archbishop of Krakow 32 years after World War II ended. He died in 2005. His funeral at St. Peter's in the Vatican City was an enormous affair. It was attended by kings and queens, by more than 70 heads of state, including the President of the United States and two former presidents. The people of Krakow are immensely proud of him, especially that now he's known as Saint Pope John Paul II. He was canonized in 2014. Now, the Catholic Church doesn't canonize someone without what they call a verifiable miracle having occurred attributable to the person canonized. In 2011, a Costa Rican woman with a brain aneurysm was reading a magazine with Pope John Paul II's photo on the front cover when he appeared to her in a vision. She says she was healed. Doctors seem to agree. The church says there's no medical rationale for the lady's healing, or for the healing of the French nun who was healed of Parkinson's in 2005 after praying for John Paul's intercession. 52 of the first 55 popes have been declared saints by Rome. When the Reformation began 500 years ago, Martin Luther began speaking out against the papacy and its teachings. Now, even though there have been some unsavory popes down through the years, some who bought their way into power, some who sold indulgences, allowing people to buy their way into heaven,
some criticized for not doing more to speak out against

0: the Holocaust, others who were famously immoral. Martin Luther's beef wasn't really with individual popes. Martin Luther and other reformers had an issue with the papacy as an institution. Well, what would Luther say about the papacy today, especially with popular popes winning hearts and making friends all around the world? Well, Martin Luther did not believe that the papacy was instituted by Jesus. The Roman Church teaches that Peter was the first pope, that the current pope is the successor of Peter, and that all popes after Peter have the same authority that Peter had. This is something called apostolic succession. Luther knew that there's nothing in the Bible that suggests Peter was ever a pope. There's nothing that suggests Peter's authority was passed along to each subsequent bishop of Rome. Luther knew Jesus didn't ever appoint Peter as the leader of the church. In the Jerusalem Council that you read about in Acts 15, the authority figure was James, not Peter. If Peter was the bishop of Rome, it's unlikely he'd have referred to Rome as Babylon in 1 Peter 5:13. The church that is at Babylon, elected together with you, saluteth you, and so doth Marcus, my son. In Old Testament times, Babylon was the persecuting, idolatrous city-state. In the New Testament book of Revelation, written by John, a contemporary of Peter, Babylon represents Rome. And on her forehead, a name was written. Mystery. Babylon the Great, the mother of harlots and of the abominations of the earth. Revelation 17, verse 5. Keep in mind, John is referencing Rome here in an uncomplimentary way. When John said Babylon, his reader said, "Yes, we know who you mean. You're talking about Rome." So when Peter was writing about Babylon, he definitely was not bragging. He wasn't saying that he was the head of the Roman church. Besides, Peter was married. Popes today don't marry. Matthew 8 and verse 14 refers to Peter's mother-in-law. Now, the counter to that is when people say, well, Peter's wife had died, so when he was involved in ministry, he was no longer married. But the Bible doesn't mention that. That's conjecture of the worst kind. There's nothing in the Bible to indicate that a priest or a pastor or a minister or a pope or a bishop or an archbishop or a cardinal or anybody else should not marry and should be celibate. Now, of course, if that's the lifestyle that somebody chooses, that's between them and God. But there's nothing at all about mandated celibacy in the Bible. 500 years after the beginning of the Reformation in 1517, we have a church declaring people to be saints, dispensing God's grace through sacraments, claiming the authority to forgive sin, selling forgiveness for money, and claiming church tradition is as authoritative in matters of faith as is the Bible. Now, these were things that Martin Luther opposed. They sparked the Reformation. But 500 years later, the same conditions still exist. What would Martin Luther say today? What should anyone say? Now, didn't Jesus build his church upon Peter? Well, Martin Luther didn't think so. I'll tell you why in just a moment.
1: 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Here's a sample.
0: I about fell off my chair. I was watching a nature documentary when a man being interviewed said these exact words. He said, "It says in the Bible, and other writers have said it too, the paradise is so close that you can't see it." Now that's an interesting thought, except that you're right, it's not in the Bible at all. It's like that pop song, "We Are the World," that contains a line that says, as God has shown us by turning stones to bread, except that that's not in the Bible either. Deuteronomy 4:2 says, "You shall not add to the word which I command you, nor take from it, that you may keep the commandments of the Lord your God which I command you." John says something very similar in the book of Revelation. It's a good thing to quote the Bible, but you want to be sure it's really the Bible that you're quoting. I'm John Bradshaw for It Is Written. Let's live today by every word.

0: thanks for joining me today on It Is Written. Krakow, Poland, is home to one of the most renowned Christmas markets in all of Europe. The market is set up every year in the old town square, the largest medieval square of any city in Europe. There's plenty to eat, plenty to drink, plenty to look at. Karol Wojtyła was the Archbishop of Krakow for 14 years before becoming Pope John Paul II. He was the leader of the world's 1 billion or so Catholics for 27 years. But did Jesus really establish the papacy? Was the church founded upon Peter? And was Peter really the first pope? In Matthew 16, the disciples say to Jesus, "Some say you're John the Baptist, some say you're Elijah, some say Jeremiah or one of the prophets." Jesus says, "Who do you say that I am?" And Peter says, "You are the Christ, the Son of the living God." That's verse 16. So Jesus says to Peter, "Blessed are you, Simon Bar-Jonah, for flesh and blood has not revealed this to you, but my Father who is in heaven." And Jesus then says in verse 18, "And I also say to you that you are Peter, and on this rock I will build my church, and the gates of Hades shall not prevail against it." Now this is straightforward. Jesus said, "You are Peter." In the Greek in which this passage was originally written, Jesus says, "You are Petros, a stone." And then referring to himself, Jesus said, "Upon this rock, Petra, a large stone, maybe a boulder even, I will build my church, and the gates of hell shall not prevail against it." Jesus didn't build his church upon Peter or upon any man. He built the church upon himself. Besides, the gates of hell did prevail against Peter. Peter denied Jesus three times. Jesus was referring to himself when he referred to a rock. 1 Corinthians 10 verse 4 says, "The rock that followed them in the wilderness was Christ." Psalm 18 verse 2 says, "The Lord is my rock." Psalm 89 verse 26 calls God the rock of my salvation. Jesus called himself the chief cornerstone in Matthew 21 and verse 42. The church was built upon Jesus, not Peter. And that's no disrespect to Peter. He was a fine man. He was a great man. God worked miracles through him. He preached at Pentecost. He wrote two books of the Bible. He was a great guy. But he wasn't a pope, and he wasn't the rock upon which Christ built the church. Jesus was that rock. The church was built upon Jesus himself. A pope is said to be infallible when he speaks ex cathedra, something that only happens very occasionally. Yet in Galatians 2 verse 11, Paul writes, "Now when Peter had come to Antioch, I withstood him to his face because he was to be blamed." Now the passage would make you think that Peter had no more or less authority than any of the other apostles. There's nothing to suggest that Peter ever possessed anything like infallibility, ever. The Reformation began 500 years ago, and even though since that time, men like Pope John Paul II of Poland have done a lot to make the papacy very popular around the world, you'd have to imagine that Martin Luther would feel much the same about the papacy today as he did half a millennium ago. Luther had major problems with statements made by Rome. Statements such as this one made by Pope Boniface in 1302. Boniface wrote, "Furthermore, we declare, we proclaim, we define that it is absolutely necessary for salvation that every human creature be subject to the Roman pontiff." One thing that troubled Luther in his day was that the church exerted an enormous amount of influence on the government, taking a lot of positions that are not found in the Bible. 500 years later, you still have the same thing. Back then, it was reason to start a reformation. So let me ask you who you are building on. Who does your faith rest upon?
1: In the parable, Jesus spoke about a wise man who built his house upon a rock. When the rains came and the floods came up and the wind blew, the house on the rock stood firm. He also talked about another house built on the sand. And when the same thing happened, that house fell. It wasn't built upon the rock. In San Francisco, there's a luxury apartment building called the Millennium Tower. It's said to be one of the 10 best residential buildings in the world. It's 58 stories high. But in the last few years, the building has sunk 16 inches, which isn't altogether alarming. Buildings do settle. But not only has it begun to sink, it's also begun to tilt. It's not the Leaning Tower of Pisa by any means, but it has a little lean that's noticeable if you're living in the building. So why is it sinking? Well, there are varying theories. Some say it's because of a tunnel built nearby for a transit center. But what we know is the foundations of the building go down 80 feet into sand. The rock is 200 feet or so down. The building isn't built upon the rock. What's your faith built upon? Jesus is the rock of Scripture. He's the Savior of the world. He died on a cross for the sins of the world. And He did that for you. Are you building upon this rock, Jesus? Are you basing your life on His Word? Are you taking time to allow God's Word to mold you, to shape you, to change you? Are you allowing God to transform you? Jesus is coming back soon. In that day, we'll see how important it is to build upon Jesus, to build upon His Word, and to lean your life totally on Him. 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Our Father in heaven, we are thankful today for Jesus, the rock of Scripture, the rock of our salvation. We thank you for your word, which shines light on our pathway to lead us away from darkness and fully into your marvelous light. Father in heaven, I want to pray today that we would open our hearts to you, that your Spirit would take over our lives, that we would seek to follow and honor and worship and obey Jesus, that Jesus would be everything to us. Friend, how is Jesus to you? What are you building your life on? It might be a tradition. It might be a teaching that's not in the Bible. It might be the say-so of somebody else. It might be pleasure and self-seeking. Perhaps you're neglecting this Jesus, the rock. Perhaps you're not taking the Bible seriously. Are you reading God's Word? Are you allowing it to be your strength, your source of wisdom and guidance? Friend, if it's time now for you to surrender fully to Jesus, do so, would you? Lift up your heart to Jesus. Raise your hand to Jesus. Open up your life to Jesus. Father in heaven, take our hearts, make them yours. Give us grace to allow your Spirit to guide us and keep us and join us inextricably to yourself. We thank you and we pray in Jesus' name, amen.
2: Thanks for joining me today. 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Until then, remember, it is written, man shall not live by bread alone, but by every word that proceeds from the mouth of God.

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4: 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Let the people praise thee, O God. 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Let all the people praise thee. Then shall the earth yield her increase, and God, even our own God, shall bless us. 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
13: Now a look at your morning weather on Columbia Christian Talk Radio. Intermittent clouds today with a high near 100 and lows around 75. Mostly sunny tomorrow with a high of 97 and lows around 71. For your Friday, mostly sunny with a high near 93 and lows around 68. And for Saturday, sunny with a high near 92 and lows around 72. That's your morning weather on Columbia Christian Talk Radio.
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18: Hello, listening friends. Would you like to hear an amazing fact? Currently, China boasts the world's fastest bullet train, streaking between Beijing and Shanghai at speeds of up to 217 miles an hour. I'd like to try that. But now Japan plans to overtake that record with a new Alpha X bullet train that'll whisk passengers between cities at up to 224 miles an hour. But as if that wasn't fast enough, the Japanese also have plans on board for a magnetic levitation train that will run at speeds of up to 310 miles an hour. If you like fast cars, and you have 1.6 million, you can now buy a hyperspeed race car to drive to work. The new Hennessy Venom F5 Auto combines a 1,600 horsepower twin-turbo V8 engine with a carbon fiber chassis, boasting top speeds of 301 miles an hour, making it very difficult for the highway patrol to catch you and to give you a ticket. The Boeing Aircraft Company has just unveiled plans to build a new hypersonic jet that can carry passengers at 4,000 miles an hour. You heard me right. That means you could fly from New York to London in less than 2 hours or cross the Pacific Ocean in 3 hours. The airline giant has joined with hypersonic specialists to develop a Mach 5, that's five times the speed of sound, passenger transport they hope to see released into service by 2030. You know, for the last 6,000 years, the fastest a man could travel was about 40 miles an hour on the back of a galloping horse. Now, with high-speed trains, planes, and automobiles, people are traveling distances in a few hours that used to require years. You know, the Bible says that this might be a sign of the last days. Stay with us, friends. You're going to learn more on this edition of Bible Answers Live.
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18: 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Several lines open usually at the beginning of the program, and that number, free phone call, of course, 800-463-7297. 800-GOD-SAYS, that's 800-463-7297, brings your Bible question into our studio here in the capital of California. My name is Pastor Doug Batchelor. Pastor Jean Ross is off tonight. He's actually doing a wedding, and he was going to try and make it back, but they're having fun at the reception. So we're going to, with our engineers, do our best. If you call and you don't get through right away, just let it ring, and our operators will take your calls in the order they come in. We're going to start the program, as we always do, with prayer. Father in heaven, thank you so much for your word that gives life. I pray, Lord, that now as we explore the truth of your word, people will experience the freedom that you promise results, because the truth will set us free. Bless the program to your glory. In Jesus' name we ask. Amen. Also want to take a moment not only to welcome those who are listening on one of 300 different radio stations as well as satellite radio across the country, but those who may be watching the program on our Facebook feed. That's both at the Amazing Facts Facebook page and the Doug Batchelor Facebook page. And there you can not only listen, you can watch. If it's that edifying, you're welcome to look and see what happens here in our humble studio. With that lengthy introduction, I thought I'd just tie something off with our amazing fact. Talked about the speed now of the trains and the planes, and it's amazing. You could actually buy a factory-built car now that will go 301 miles an hour. I don't know what you'd ever do with a car like that other than get in trouble. You know, there's some prophecies in the Bible that seem to indicate one of the signs of the last days. Well, let me read it to you. Daniel chapter 12, verse 4. But you, Daniel, shut up the words and seal the book until the time of the end. Many will run to and fro, and knowledge will increase. Well, we are living in a day where people go to and fro farther and faster than any other generation in history. My grandfather was born in New York City, where they still rode horses around the city. And he was born at home. And now, you look at the space station and the technology of the world, and it's clear that something different is happening. I even think of a prophecy that's seldom read in the little book of Nahum. Nahum chapter 2, verse 4. The chariots rage in the streets. They jostle one another in the broad roads. Sounds like a Southern California freeway. They seem like torches. They run like lightning. Once again, that's Nahum 2, 4. You know, a lot of signs that we see happening in the world today seem to indicate we are living in the last generation. For me, one of the most dramatic is where Jesus said, the gospel of the kingdom will be preached in all the world for a witness to all nations, then the end will come. And now, through the internet, what we're doing right now, through radio, television, and CD, the gospel of printed page, the gospel is going to the world. We get mail from all over the planet. There's hardly a place now, from the Middle East to China, where the gospel is not penetrating. I think that's one of the signs. If you'd like to know more about the signs of Jesus coming, we have a special illustrated Bible lessons with great, amazing facts about the second coming. We'll send it to you free. You do have to ask, though. The name of it? The Ultimate Deliverance. Lesson is called, I Want the Lesson on the Ultimate Deliverance. 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Here's the number for our resources or for our prayer line, 800-835-6747. 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Going to go with our first call, talk to Jackie calling in California. Jackie, you're on the air with Bible Answers Live.
19: Hi, Pastor. Thank you for having me.
18: Thank you.
19: My question was regarding Exodus 4:25, where God, it says that God was seeking to kill Moses, and then when his wife circumcises their son, he changes his mind or he doesn't do it. I was just wondering if maybe this is a similar event to when David sinned with Bathsheba and their son died, and when God asked Abraham to sacrifice their son Isaac.
18: No, I think this is a little different situation. It's interesting that you would ask this question, because I actually spoke about it publicly yesterday, this very verse. Funny how God does that. Moses had been called by the Lord to now lead the people out of Egypt. This is in Exodus after he's accepted the call. He's going with his wife towards Egypt from Midian. And it says the Lord withstood him in the way to kill him. Now, first of all, if God really wants to kill you, do you think he misses? Is his aim bad? No. So it's basically saying that God, that Moses was in danger of severe judgment. It's kind of like when the angel stood in the way with Balaam to kill him. Well, the angel could have killed Balaam if he wanted to. He's just saying that you're on the wrong path and your eternal life is at risk. God had told Moses, I want you to lead this people, Abraham's children, out of Egypt. But the rite of circumcision was a covenant God gave to Abraham. Moses had never fulfilled this in his own family, and he had two boys. And he kept thinking, yeah, I'll do it, but Zipporah maybe didn't want, but she thought it was barbaric or whatever. There's probably some things between the lines you have to look at, because of the fact that when finally he circumcised his son, then the angel let him go. Zipporah gets upset, and she says, you're a bloody husband. You can see there's something happening between the husband and wife there. And so Moses, you know, God is saying, look, you're supposed to be an example to my people. You're going to lead them. You're going to lead the people that I made this covenant with Abraham, and you have not practiced it in your own family. And God had been convicting him, and Moses had been ignoring it. So the angel met him on the way and said, look, I'm serious now. This is severe disobedience. That's what most commentators see happening behind the scenes here.
19: Okay. Is that then why his wife told him, you are a bride's groom of blood to me? Is that because that's where I was wondering if maybe this was a sort of Christ, sort of, because I know that David's son died sort of 3 days, sort of how Jesus did.
18: Yeah, David's son died after the Bathsheba incident. David's son really died because of his sin. The son of Moses did not die. They simply circumcised him.
19: Okay.
18: Yeah, he wasn't slain.
19: So there is no correlation.
18: No. Well, you know, you're making me think that there's maybe some more spiritual meanings I haven't thought of, because this is an example of, Moses on his way having to perform this rite for his son. It is something of a symbol of a sacrifice that I hadn't thought of before. But I don't think I'd compare it with David and Bathsheba, because David's son did die because of David's sin. But good question. Yeah, people read through Exodus and they stop here and go, what is this all about? Because it's not really clear. Pops out. Hey, I appreciate your question, Jackie. Thank you very much.
19: Okay, thank you.
18: You're welcome. And we're going to be talking next to Chris in Florida. Chris, you're on the air with Bible Answers Live. Chris, maybe you have your phone muted. Chris, you there? Chris in Florida, can you hear me? Chris, we're going to put him on hold. We're going to go talk to Robin, St. John's, Michigan. Robin, you're on the air with Bible Answers Live.
20: Hey, Pastor Doug.
18: Hi.
20: My question is from Zechariah chapter 14.
18: Okay.
20: And it's verse 4. So it's talking about Jesus standing on the Mount of Olives, and while this verse didn't seem to make sense, verse 2 didn't seem to make sense in context to the third, it doesn't seem to make sense in the context of the third coming. It's talking about half the city going into captivity, and then verse 18 discusses God punishing Egypt. So I'm missing where this, I thought this is the third coming, and then it's kind of also talking about maybe some sacrifices later in the chapter. So maybe you could clarify that for me.
18: I'll do my best. You've got roughly 4 apocalyptic prophets in the Bible. Daniel is one, Revelation is another, Ezekiel is one, and Zechariah is the other. They have these visions filled with symbols. The apocalyptic visions they see are not in chronological order. They don't give them that way. Now, when you're reading in Revelation, it is jumping from scene to scene to scene. And you see that happening, and there's actually a couple of things in Isaiah that are even like that, but in Ezekiel, Zechariah 14 is talking about the last days, but it's not all given in chronological order. When it says Jesus' feet stand on the Mount of Olives, many commentators believe that's at the time when he comes and the New Jerusalem settles into this vast valley that is formed. It does tell us in Revelation about a war that is raged after the New Jerusalem comes down. It says Gog and Magog are rallied against the people of God, and there's this big battle that takes place. That all fits in here with Zechariah, but what confuses some people is where it talks about that the houses are rifled and the women are ravished and half the city goes into captivity. This is what happened actually with the fall of Jerusalem to Rome. So you're seeing a combination of different prophecies in chapter 14. Whenever I see, to be very honest, whenever I see Zechariah 14, I think, oh, it's so hard to explain this whole chapter in 3 minutes. We try to budget about 3 minutes to answer a question, because it's a deep apocalyptic prophecy for several verses and it jumps around. That's the best thing I can tell you, is that you have to read this in segments. Let me give you an example. Just for me to say that, the prophecy that you read in Isaiah where it says a virgin will conceive and bring forth a son, and you'll call his name Emmanuel. You go to Matthew. Matthew says that's a prophecy of Jesus. Well, go back to Isaiah, read what it says before that and after that, and you realize it's also talking about a battle between northern Israel, Syria, and Judah. Matthew somehow, through the Holy Spirit, was able to lift that one verse right out of the rest of the dialogue and say this is a clear prophecy about the second coming. But you go back, read Isaiah, what's happening around that, and you can see that he's jumping around. That happens in some of the apocalyptic prophets.
20: Okay. Well, that makes a lot more sense. The Isaiah comparison is good.
18: All right. Hey, thanks so much. I appreciate that. Thanks for your call, Robin.
20: Yeah, and I wish I could see a camp meeting this year, but I'll be working at Campus Bible as a counselor.
18: Oh, well, hey, we'll miss you there, but pray for our presentations. You take care.
20: I will.
18: Thanks.
20: Bye, Pastor Greg.
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18: 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Noah calling from Illinois. 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
22: Hey, Doug. I love your daily devotionals. And my question is there any record of female angels in the Bible? And are they biblical?
18: Well, I don't think so. I got to say this carefully. There is one vision. You know, we were just talking about Zechariah, and I think there's one vision in Zechariah where it talks about these two women with wings. But it's a vision. It's not saying they're angels and the two women are carrying a basket and it's just a whole separate vision. You know, you got a leopard with wings too. So when you have one of these visions, it doesn't mean they're women angels. Now, here's my reasoning. It's very basic. What's one of the things that makes a woman different from a man? Well, her body is designed for procreation. Is that right?
22: Yeah.
18: I mean, you know, women have two or three different biological functions in their body men do not have. A woman's body is designed for birth and nurturing. And to say that there are female angels would suggest that angels procreate like humans. And Jesus emphatically said angels do not marry, nor are they given in marriage. God creates angels. Angels do not get married and have baby angels. So to say there are women angels, that creates a problem. There's no example in the Bible where it calls an angel a woman. It always says a man of God. It's always in the masculine terms.
22: It's kind of like in the end days, or in the new year, we'll be like the angels. Where we won't get married or procreate either.
18: Yeah, the earth is going to be filled with the redeemed. I don't know that we'll be having new marriages and new babies in heaven. That's, you know, that's what Jesus said. You know, I've seen lots of paintings where angels are depicted, lots and lots of them, as women, because, you know, women are so nurturing. Now, there are things, you know, angels may protect children and do some nurturing things, but there's no example of women in angels. Can a woman appear can an angel appear in many different ways? Yeah. You know, angels suddenly appear. They can appear like a man and then later reveal they're an angel. The Bible says some have entertained angels unaware in Hebrews. So, you know, God can speak through a donkey. There's no limit to what an angel can do, but I don't see any example in the Bible of women angels. Now, you know, Amazing Facts produced a program called Cosmic Conflict, and where these angels have a war. And I wasn't there one day, and they had to get enough actors to act out this war. And when they couldn't get enough men, they started grabbing some of the women around there and said, here, can you be an angel? And so we got men and women angels. Yeah, it's not quite biblical. Anyway, hey, thank you so much, Noah, for your question. I appreciate it.
22: Oh, you're my pastor on YouTube.
18: Well, I'll have to wave at you next time.
22: It's nice to talk to you, Doug.
18: Thank you so much, Noah. I appreciate your giving us a call. And by the way, I do have a sermon you can watch on YouTube. You just go to the YouTube, type in Doug Batchelor Angels, and I've done some things where I talk about the truth about angels. Appreciate your call. All right, we're going to try, let me see here. All right, Chase is calling from Houston, Texas. Chase, you're on the air with Bible Answers Live.
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18: Evening, thanks for calling.
23: Thanks for taking my call. My question is in regards to Galatians 3:29. What is the promise that we are heirs to being Abraham's seed?
18: Well, you know, God says to Abraham, I think there's several promises. For one, God said to Abraham that in blessing I'll bless you. And so I think there's a blessing. He also promised, you've got like three different places where God renews the covenant with Abraham. One is he says, lift up your eyes. As far as you can see, north, south, east, and west, this will be your land. Ultimately, God is going to create a new heavens and a new earth, and the meek will inherit the earth. The seed of Abraham, the spiritual seed of Abraham, people of faith, they will inherit the earth. So that would be another promise. The covenant of circumcision that God gave to Abraham, Moses and Paul basically say it's now circumcision of the heart that God wants, that we're born again. It's the new covenant. I'll put a new heart within you. I don't know if you're fishing for a particular answer. You're just really asking me I don't know if I'm firing where your target is.
23: Well, I guess I was looking for some specific promise that was made to Abraham.
18: First one is Genesis 12, where God calls Abraham and says, come out, walk by faith, I will bring you to a new land. And it was basically being willing to separate from his whole known world and by faith follow the Lord. And then God says, I will give you this land. Abraham looked for a city that had foundations whose builder and maker was God. So he's really looking for the spiritual promised land. In the world, Abraham was a pilgrim his whole life. He dwelt in tents. But Jesus is going to build us mansions.
23: I see. That makes sense. That answers my question. I appreciate it.
18: And then one more that I shouldn't have left out. I think it's Genesis 22 when Abraham offers Isaac. That is one of the most striking examples of the faith of Abraham. He put his greatest treasure, his son, on the altar. And those who have faith in Christ are willing to lay down their lives, take up their cross, they'll sacrifice everything. Jesus said, if you love father, mother, sister, brother, houses, lands, son or daughter more than me, you're not worthy of me. And Abraham passed that ultimate test of faith by putting his greatest treasure on the altar for God. Of course, God gave it back. And Christ said, no man forsakes anything for me, except he'll get 100 times more in this life and the world to come. God said to Abraham, because you have not withheld your son from me, in blessing I will bless you. And when we make that sacrifice, we receive that blessing of faith as well. That makes sense?
23: It does make sense. Thank you for your time.
18: All right. Thank you very much, Chase. Appreciate your call very much. Let me see here. We're going to talk to Maylene in Fort Pierce, Florida. Maylene, you're on the air with Bible Answers Live.
1: Good evening, Pastor Doug.
18: Good evening.
1: I have a question about Daniel 12.
18: Okay.
1: For some reason, all these years I've studied the Bible and I never saw verse 11 and 12, I think, where it says 1,290 days and 1,335 days and something about the daily sacrifice stops and the abomination of desolation, and I don't understand any of that. I mean...
18: All right, well, I'll tell you what I'm going to do. I will give you a short answer. You've just picked a question that has the most time prophecies in it. Daniel chapter 12 has got three different time prophecies, 1260, 1290, 1335. And I almost need to give you a history lesson to answer that, because it's clearly a deep prophecy at the end of the book. And I have a lesson I'll send you, but let me give you a brief answer. Several times in Daniel's prophecies, Daniel chapter 2, Daniel chapter 7, Daniel chapter 8, and 11, and even part of 12, he talks about this great abomination power that will persecute God's people in the last days. It starts out with the Roman power that destroyed Jerusalem. They desolated the temple. And then it talks about a spiritual power that would sit in over the church of God, showing himself that he is God. He sits in the temple, meaning your body, your church is the temple of the Holy Spirit. This beast power, Christ said, when you see the abomination of desolation stand in the holy place, as written by Daniel the prophet, Christ tells us to read Daniel the prophet to find out about this abomination of desolation. And then Jesus said, whoever reads, let him understand. By the way, that's Matthew 24. So even Jesus refers back to this chapter, talking about a great period of apostasy and persecution that would come on God's people, both the Jews and the church. Let me send you a lesson that explains it. And it's a heavy-duty lesson. It's called, Who is the Antichrist? Because this is the power that Daniel's talking about.
1: Okay.
18: Would that be okay,
1: Maylene? I understand about that. But I was wondering, does that verse 11 that says the...
18: From the time the daily sacrifice is taken away and the abomination of desolation set up?
1: Yeah, does that mean from one to the other it's 1,290 days, or is it...
18: Yeah, this is a prophecy that's saying from point A to point B. And if you want to know better what that represents.
1: Okay. So when did the daily sacrifices stop? Was that when the temple was destroyed? 70 AD, or was that something else?
18: You've got the literal sacrifices of Israel stopped. Well, it stopped the day that Jesus died on the cross. Remember, the veil was ripped and the curtain.
1: Well, yeah, as far as God was concerned, but the Jews kept it for a while.
18: Right. They continued sacrificing until the temple was destroyed in 70 AD. But I tell you what, let me send you that lesson called Who is the Antichrist? Anyone out there, if you want to understand this better, it's basically, it's a very clear lesson, but it's Protestant theology about the Antichrist power. And if you call the number 800-835-6747, we will send that to you, Maylene, or anyone else that would like a copy. Ask for Who is the Antichrist? Number again, 800-835-6747. I'm going to see if I can squeeze half a question in before we take our first break. Chris in Florida, are you on the air now?
2: Yes. Can you hear me?
18: I can. Why don't you state your question, and let's see how far we get. I may need to finish your question after the break. What is your question?
2: About in Jeremiah 31, when Jeremiah talks about new covenant with Israel.
18: Yes.
2: Does it include Jesus in this covenant?
18: Absolutely. Matter of fact, Jesus is included in the old covenant. Nobody is saved without Jesus. Would you agree?
2: Yeah, of course, yes.
18: Anybody that's being saved. Now, the old covenant was when God said to the children of Israel, he gave them the Ten Commandments, and they said, all the Lord has said, we will do. See, the old covenant was based on their promise that we will do it. But most of them failed to do it. He said, I'll make a new covenant based on my promise. I will write my law in your heart, and I will put them in your minds. Hey, we've got to take a brief break, Chris. I hope you'll forgive us, and we'll come back to you after this. Listening friends, don't go anywhere. We just need to do station ID for our stations around the country. More questions on the way.
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1: Welcome back, listening friends. This is Bible Answers Live, and if you have a Bible question, you can give us a call at our studio, 800-463-7297. Pastor Ross has the night off, but we are taking your Bible questions, and so we're going to get back and talk a little more to Chris. Chris is calling from Florida, and you are asking a question about the New Covenant. Chris, did we get that covered for you?
2: Yes.
1: We have a book that deals with the New Covenant. We'll be happy to send you a copy of that if you like, and it just goes through what is the difference between the New Covenant and the Old Covenant. It's called Why the Old Covenant Failed. And would you like a free copy of that?
2: Yes, sure. Thank you.
1: Yeah, just call the you got one more part of your question?
2: Yes, because Romans 5:10 relates to it. Romans 5:10.
1: Okay.
2: That those outside of Christ, they are God's enemy, aren't they?
1: Yeah, well, Jesus said, if you're not with me, you're against me. Are you wondering about how does this relate to the covenant when it says those without Christ?
2: Well, because I would like to talk briefly about my Jewish friend who is like 92 years old and he never accepted Jesus as the Messiah.
1: So are you wondering if that means that any Jews that did not accept Jesus as Messiah, are they automatically lost? Is that your question?
2: Well, they will not be saved.
1: Well, I would be careful not to say that because, first of all, God looks on the heart, and there are people maybe that did not ever understand the claims of the gospel. They maybe did not understand the mission of Jesus. Let me give you an example, and this would be the scripture that I'd use, is if you look in Acts chapter 19, if you go there to Acts 19, I think it's the first few verses, it is. Paul is at Apollos. While Apollos is at Corinth, Paul goes through the upper course of Ephesus. He finds some disciples, and he says, did you receive the Holy Spirit when you believed? They said, we've not so much as heard whether there is any Holy Spirit. Now, these are disciples of John the Baptist. They didn't know about Jesus. He said, what were you baptized? They said, John's baptism. And he said, Paul baptized with a baptism of repentance, saying the people should believe on him who was coming, that is on Jesus. When they heard this, they were baptized in the name of the Lord Jesus. Now, isn't this interesting? Here's some people. They were believers. They're disciples. They were maybe Jewish believers up in Ephesus. Paul looks upon them as saved disciples, but they hadn't heard about Jesus. And so there may be loyal believers in God that are walking in all of the light they have. We've got to be careful not to say that they're automatically lost if they haven't had the whole message preached to them. Jesus said, if you did not see, this is John chapter 9, you would have no sin, but now that you see, your sin remains. Sin is knowing to do good and not doing it. Even Apollos was out preaching the baptism of John the Baptist, preaching repentance. He hadn't heard about Jesus, and he had to get sat down by Aquila and Priscilla. Then he understood a lot more. So there are people, we can't judge how much a person knows. Thank you very much, Chris, and make sure and ask for that book on Why the Old Covenant Failed. And we're going to talk with Beacom that's calling from New Jersey. Beacom, you're on the air with Bible Answers Live.
3: Hey, how are you, Doug Pastor? How are you doing?
1: Doing great. And your question tonight?
3: Yeah, obviously there's been, you know, laws passed in Alabama and Missouri, the abortion ban. I was wondering, what does the Bible specifically say about abortion?
1: Well, you're not going to find the word abortion in the Bible because the practice was not, as such, is not addressed. What you do find in the Bible is that from the moment of conception, that was considered a child or a human. Some examples of that would be when Bathsheba discovered she was pregnant. And this is fairly early in the pregnancy because David still thought he had time to cover it up by getting her to sleep with her husband. So it must not have been very far along. See what I'm saying? She says, I am with child. She doesn't say I'm with some kind of fetal tissue. She looked upon it as a child. When Mary goes to visit Elizabeth, and Mary is now learned that she's pregnant with the Messiah, Elizabeth is pregnant with John the Baptist. It says, John the Baptist, Mary says, the child leaped in the womb at the tidings that, you know, the mother of my Lord should come to me. Here, John the Baptist is still

0: That's all right there in one cell at that point. So, you know, if we start saying, well, it's okay to abort a baby because it's only, you know, 5 months, basically what you're saying is because it's small, it's insignificant. You start thinking like that, and that would mean that you think that short people are less significant than tall people. You know, man is made in the image of God. A man and woman come together, they become one flesh, and they procreate in the image of God.
1: So a man and a woman who are married, you know, has to keep going until they can't have any more kids. I always wonder that, like, because the church always says, oh, you got to keep going until you can't stop.
0: Oh, you mean keep having children? No, that's a whole different question. Abortion is abortion is a different question.
1: Right.
0: Birth control is something separate. You know, there are a lot of methods of birth control that prevent conception. But once the baby is conceived, that is sacred human life. And once we go down the road of saying that we can decide whether or not we're going to protect or preserve human life, I think eventually you can start making some of the same decisions that were made in Nazi Germany, where you say these people are not significant. Human life must be treated as sacred. That's what the Bible says. So, but that's a different question than saying, is it okay to plan your families? I think Jesus said, you know, if you're going to build a tower, count the cost, as you know, first. So don't have a bigger family than you can support. And it doesn't mean every time that a man and woman come together intimately is only for the purpose of procreation. The Bible doesn't teach that either. You know, people continue to have intimate love, but they don't have to have children every time. And thank the Lord, there are methods to avoid that.
1: Real quick, can I get in one more question, if you don't mind?
0: Yeah, real quick one, because we got people waiting.
1: Wouldn't you agree that we should have universal health care for people who can't afford a doctor? I mean, nobody should really have to die because they can't afford to see a doctor. Wouldn't you agree with that?
0: I would agree that in a prosperous country, now you're asking me as an American, I've been around the world where they just can't do universal health care because the governments are corrupt and bankrupt. But if you're asking me in our country, can there be some measure of health care for everybody? I would say that's the ideal. But to say that everybody deserves everything, I think you got to be careful, because let me just give you an example. Let's suppose that I smoke and I drink and I use drugs and I'm totally irresponsible with my health, but I want you to pay for all of the medication and operations that will result from my irresponsibility. Shouldn't I have some accountability for my choices?
1: Of course, yeah.
0: I think once you go down the road of saying that everybody should pay for everybody's health care, I think that needs clearer definition, because I think that the ideal is that you live in a country where either through some government support or some agency, people can get certain basics. But I don't think that you can promise everybody a Cadillac. You know what I'm saying? Yeah, you got to be. I think we got to be careful going down that road. But now you're asking me kind of a political thing, and so I'm not any good at that. But thank you very much, Beacom. We appreciate your question. Who do we have lined up here? We're going to talk to Lori from Minnesota. Lori, you're on the air with Bible Answers Live.
2: Hi, Pastor Doug. I thank you for taking my call, and I want to let you know you've been a real blessing in my walk with Jesus. And
0: well, thank you.
2: Good evening.
0: Evening.
2: My question is, loved ones in heaven. So I have loved ones, and they don't love me back. What's your opinion on that?
0: You mean, will they be in heaven, or?
2: I know the answer, probably.
0: Well, you have people, you have family, you mean that you feel like you're not getting equal love?
2: Yeah.
0: Are there people in the world that sometimes don't love God?
2: Yes.
0: Does God love everybody?
2: Always.
0: Yeah. You know, God is love. Jesus wants us to have his spirit. One of the hardest things is to love people who don't love you back. And Christ made it pretty clear. He even wants us to love our what? Our enemies. It's not easy, but he wants us to love everybody. And in heaven, everybody in heaven is going to ultimately have God's spirit. And they're going to learn how to get along or they won't be there. I hope I'm answering your question.
2: And that's about the best I came up with, too. It's been pondering me for about 3 years, and I finally called in to see what you said.
0: Yeah, well, yeah, you know, the essence is, John says, my little children love each other. And it's easy to love people that are lovable. It's a little more work to love those who aren't lovable, but God wants us to even love them, and it's a constant effort. Some people say, I don't go to church because the people are not always nice. Well, you need to go and love them anyway. You know, we all need to learn to love each other. All right, we're going to talk to Andrew calling from Kansas, I think. Andrew, you're on the air with Bible Answers Live.
3: My question is about have a friend.

0: he says that basically he believes that Jesus came, made those women for giants. And he says that basically in 2 Peter 2:4, it talks about that God didn't spare the angels and cast them to hell and then turn in darkness and chains. And he says that those are the angels that fell with. And the ones that gave birth to giants, the giants are the ones that are the evil spirits. So that's his argument against that. It was that Bible verse. I was wondering if you could shed some light on that verse.
1: I appreciate that, yeah. You know, some people take a verse in Genesis chapter 6, where it says, the sons of God saw the daughters of men, they were fair, took them wives of all they chose, and then they have these offspring that are giants. And they think those sons of God are angels. It doesn't say they're angels. You see, there were two groups of people in the world. Cain took his wife, one of his sisters, no doubt, and they went and they separated from Adam and Eve. Adam and Eve had other sons and daughters, you read in Genesis 5. Adam and Eve's next son was called Seth. They all remained true to God. They were called sons of God. They continued serving God. Cain and his family, they turned away from God. They were called the children of men. As long as they were separate, the sons of God were holy. But the sons of God saw that Cain had some beautiful daughters, and they began to intermarry. It's not talking about angels, because Jesus said angels do not marry. Angels are spirits. They do not procreate with humans. There's no example of that anywhere in history. That's sort of the Rosemary's baby concept, which is not true. You know, I have a book. I'll be happy to send you a free copy of that, Andrew. And it talks about the angels and the giants and the sons of God. And it's called Who Are the Sons of God? And if you are anybody, if you want a free copy of the book on Who Are the Sons of God, then call 800-835-6747. And we will give you a free copy, Andrew. That answers that question about the dark angels. 800-835-6747. Ask for the book on the sons of God.
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3: Hi, blessings to you, Pastor Doug, and to all your viewers.
1: Well, thank you. Appreciate your calling in.
3: Well, I thank you. I have a question about the sanctuary, and it's actually it's a two-part question. One is, was there a hierarchy of priests? Of course, there was the high priest, but were there little priests underneath them? And then also, with all the lambs that the children of Israel brought in to be to the sanctuary for sacrifice, how in the world did they do that, like during Passover, where there were thousands
1: of sacrifices?
3: And they only did it between 9 and 3, I think.
1: Yeah, well, you know, you can even look in, I think it's 1 Kings chapter 2. It talks about Solomon offered like 1,000 sacrifices. And you're thinking, wow, that's a lot of butchering going on. But they had a whole army of Levites that would help with that. And there were priests. The sons of Aaron were all from the tribe of Levi, but only the sons of Aaron could serve as priests or the high priest. Was there a hierarchy? Yes, it usually worked so that the elders, the fathers of the other priests, they would serve based on age and experience. That's the way it worked with Aaron and his sons. But yeah, during the Passover, they would sometimes enlist the help of the Levites. Only the tribe of Levi could do these things in the temple with the sons of Aaron. And they had an assembly line, is the only way to explain it, where people came in and they had all the priests lined up at different stations and they were stoking this altar with wood, and they were sacrificing. Not all the sacrifices were burnt. Some of the sacrifices they actually shared with the priests for food.
3: Oh.
1: Yeah, so it depended on what the sacrifice was. An example of that, where you see the priests actually got to eat some of the sacrifice, was you read in 1 Samuel, and you'll read about the sons of Eli. But yeah, you're asking some good questions. How did they pick priests? Well, there's always just one high priest. They had to be the son of Aaron. And it kind of went down through a family line. But thank you very much. Let's see here. We're going to talk to James. James is calling from Michigan. James, you're on the air with Bible Answers Live.
4: Hi, Pastor Doug. How you doing?
1: Good. Thank you.
4: I I've got a question concerning Hebrews chapter 6, about starting about the fourth verse. I've never have ever gotten a clear answer to my satisfaction if they're talking about the unpardonable sin.
1: Let me read this for other people listening, James, okay? Because probably more than half of our listeners are on the road somewhere driving. It says in Hebrews chapter 6, verse 4, "For it is impossible for those who were once enlightened, and they've tasted the heavenly gift, and have become partakers of the Holy Spirit, and have tasted the good word of God and the powers of the age to come, if they fall away, to renew them again to repentance, since they crucify again for themselves the Son of God and put him to an open shame." And the question is this speaking of the unpardonable sin? Well, if a person reaches the point where it is impossible for them to repent, yes, it would be the unpardonable sin. But does this mean that people who were once saved and they backslide, they can't come back? No, it doesn't mean that. Because you get too many examples of people in the Bible, like the prodigal son, who was in the father's house. He backslid in a big way, but he repented and he came to himself and he came home. You've got David, who was obviously filled with the Holy Spirit. He was a child of God, and then he sinned terribly with Bathsheba and had Uriah murdered. But he repented and he came back. So this verse is not saying that a person who is once Spirit-filled cannot return if they've backslidden. Samson would be another example. Spirit-filled, but his closing prayer, God refills him with the Holy Spirit. So he must be saved. Matter of fact, Hebrews chapter 11 says that Samson's saved. What is this verse talking about? I think it's describing a person who is persisting in turning away from the best that God has to offer. You notice the words, enlightened, tasted the heavenly gift, partakers of the Holy Spirit, tasted the good word of God, the powers of the age, if they fall away. And this is basically saying if they reject, if they turn away, to renew them again to repentance. You know, once a person is just saying, look, God gave me the best he has to offer and I'm just not interested, it's so hard to renew those people to repentance again. They harden their hearts. Yeah, and that's why we need to be careful, you know, not to play games with the Holy Spirit and to make sure we're listening to the voice of God when he calls us. If God convicts us about some sin in our life, we can't keep putting it off. That's the devil's favorite strategy. Well, we need to repent of those things. Praise God, lots of examples in the Bible of people who did backslide and they came back home.
4: Yes, there are.
1: So I hope that helps a little bit.
4: Yes, it does. It makes a lot of sense, and I appreciate your time.
1: Thank you very much. Appreciate your call, James. And that frees up another line if you have a Bible question.
5: What if you could know the future? What would you do? What would you change? To see the future, you must understand the past.
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1: Let's see who we're talking to next. I'll talk to Jesus in Chicago. Is it Jesus or Jesus?
10: Yes, it's Jesus.
1: Jesus, hi. You're on the air with Bible Answers Live. Your question tonight.
10: Hey, Brother Doug. Thank you. I wanted to ask, how would I be able to have full assurance that Jesus is keeping the Ten Commandments through me every day?
1: Well, why are you wording it that way, that Jesus is keeping the Ten Commandments through you? Does that mean that, do you think that you can be knowingly breaking his commandments, but he's still somehow keeping it through you in an invisible way?
10: No, I would just like to, well, I see that Jesus tells us that if we love him, to keep his commandments. So
1: correct.
10: I just want to be making sure that every day I'm abiding in him and keeping his commandments.
1: Does an apple tree have apples because you call it an apple tree or because it is an apple tree?
10: Because it is an apple tree.
1: Correct. Does a Christian have Christian fruit because you call them a Christian or because the tree has changed?
10: Because the tree has changed.
1: So when we're born again, the Bible says if we abide in him, we live a different kind of life. Whosoever abides in him sinneth not. Now, if you say, oh man, I've sinned, I must not abide in him. It means if you're continuing to abide in him, it makes it difficult to sin. You will have the fruits of the Spirit. If you are focusing on Christ, Christ says in John chapter 15, abide in me, and you will bring forth much fruit. And so as we continue to take time every day in prayer, praying to him through the day, walking with the Lord, spend time in his word. If we by his grace are doing our best to share our faith with others as we have opportunity, Christ is going to live out his life in you. And you're going to see that sin is going to be, it's going to be painful to you because you don't want to hurt him. And so you're walking in his commandments. This is the love of God, that we keep his commandments, and his commandments are not grievous. That's what John tells us.
10: Okay.
1: So am I answering your question?
10: Okay. Thank you very much, Brother Doug.
1: Hey, thank you very much. Appreciate that, Jesus. And let's see, we've got time for maybe one more quick question. All right. Is it Leanne? Lene? California, first-time caller?
11: Linnell,
1: I'm sorry. And your question, we've got about 2 minutes.
11: Okay. I looked up the word Israel to see if it meant overcomer, because that's what I understood. But in fact, it means, Israel means a hole that light or air comes through. And El, of course, is God. So I'm wondering, where does the overcomer part come from?
1: Well, I think the word Israel, it means prince with God. The term overcomer is something that was really attached to the name Israel afterward, because Jacob would not let go. He prevailed with God. And God said, you know, from now on, your name is going to be called Israel, because as a prince, you have prevailed with me. You've wrestled. You would not let go. You claim the blessing. And so that was actually a definition that got attached to the name Israel after the fact. Can I give you another example of that real quick?
11: Yeah.
1: When you say somebody is ruthless, that typically means they have no compassion, right?
11: Yeah.
1: That's because of Ruth in the Bible is known as a compassionate person. To be ruthless is to be without compassion. Well, the name Ruth originally didn't mean that. It's some kind of other Moabite name. So, but because of her, the name took on a new definition. If I call a person Benedict Arnold, you're calling them a traitor.
11: So in Revelation, when it refers to overcomers, is that not synonymous with Israel? And I didn't check that, so I'm not...
1: No, it is. Well, yeah, I think that spiritual Israel, they are made up of overcomers.
11: Right. Okay. All right. So why does...
1: I'm looking it up just real quick. I'm looking up the Hebrew definition, and Israel means he will be a prince with God, a contender with God. He strives with God, a soldier of God. This is a pretty thorough, it's the exhaustive Bible dictionary of names. By Cornwell, Judson, Smith, and Stillman. So, and that's the one I often refer to. But if you type that in, Israel does mean a prince with God, or an overcomer, a contender with God. And so everybody, it's right there in the definition, an overcomer with God. All those who are overcomers in the New Testament, in Revelation, they strive with God. They don't let go. I will not let thee go except thou bless me. I hope that's the prayer of everybody out there listening. Hey, we've run out of time for questions tonight. I hope you've been blessed by the program. I think you probably know we're only on the air because people like you appreciate it. They go to our website. They click. They help us stay on the air. God bless, friends. We'll talk to you next week.
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15: The first letter of Paul to the Thessalonians. 1 Thessalonians 1. Paul
16: and Silvanus
15: and Timotheus unto the church of the Thessalonians, which is in God the Father and in the Lord Jesus Christ. Grace be with you and peace from God our Father and the Lord Jesus Christ. We give thanks to God always for you all, making mention of you in our prayers, remembering without ceasing your work of faith and labor of love and patience of hope in our Lord Jesus Christ in the sight of God and our Father.
16: Knowing, brethren beloved, your election of God, for our gospel came not unto you in word only, but also in power, and in the Holy Ghost, and in much assurance, as ye know what manner of men we were among you for your sake. And ye became followers of us, and of the Lord, having received the word in much affliction with joy of the Holy Ghost, so that ye were in samples to all that believe in Macedonia and Achaia. For from you sounded out the word of the Lord, not only in Macedonia and Achaia, but also in every place your faith to Godward is spread abroad, so that we need not to speak anything. For they themselves show of us what manner of entering in we had unto you, and how ye turned to God from idols to serve the living and true God, and to wait for his Son from heaven, whom he raised from the dead, even Jesus, which delivered us from the wrath to come.
17: Or what man is there of you, whom if his son ask bread, will he give him a stone? Or if he ask a fish, will he give him a serpent? If ye then, being evil, know how to give good gifts unto your children, how much more shall your Father, which is in heaven, give good things to them that ask him? Therefore all things whatsoever ye would that men should do to you, do ye even so to them, for this is the law and the prophets.
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19: 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Intermittent clouds today with a high near 100 and lows around 75. Mostly sunny tomorrow with a high of 97 and lows around 71. For your Friday, mostly sunny with a high near 93 and lows around 68. And for Saturday, sunny with a high near 92 and lows around 72. That's your morning weather on Columbia Christian Talk Radio.
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21: From the Christian News Radio Network, I'm Jim Miller. France and Spain bracing for yet another major heat wave as thousands of firefighters continue battling historic wildfires that have already forced more than 360,000 people to evacuate. Spanish officials describe scenes of hell cracking the ground open with flames reaching 15 to 20 meters near residential areas. In the Pacific Northwest, major wildfires there in Oregon have burned more than a million acres, forcing the closure of Interstate 80 for 70 miles. Minnesota also battling large fires with 68,000 acres burned in Superior National Forest. The U.S. military says they successfully intercepted a surprise attack by Iran forces last night. It shattered a brief pause in fighting as mediators try to get both sides back to negotiations. News Nation's Kelly Meyer.
22: This is the first time we're seeing these strikes since President Trump announced that pause in the fighting last Friday to really give peace a chance. And now we're seeing this latest Iranian strike, which U.S. Central Command is calling, quote, an attempted surprise attack on U.S. forces based in the region. Central Command saying that Iran launched multiple ballistic missiles toward a U.S. base in Jordan.
21: Surprise attack comes hours after Israeli Prime Minister Benjamin Netanyahu met with President Trump at the White House to discuss the war with Iran. Funeral for longtime South Carolina Senator Lindsey Graham was held yesterday at the Washington National Cathedral, attended by President Trump, Finland's president, and Israel's Prime Minister Netanyahu. Newly released audio tapes appear to show Joe Biden sharing classified information with a biographer, News Nation's Margaret Chadbourne.
23: The Justice Department released portions of candid conversations Mr. Biden had with a ghostwriter helping to write a book about his son Beau's death, as well as his years as vice president. The 2016 and 2017 tapes later became part of an investigation into his handling of classified documents. In 2024, Special Prosecutor Robert Hur declined to file charges, saying that Biden could present to the jury as a sympathetic elderly man with a poor memory.
21: DOJ released the redacted material after the Heritage Foundation sued for access and won. On the economic front, Wall Street bracing for major big tech earnings as Amazon, Meta, Apple, and Microsoft prepare to report. Semiconductor stocks slid yesterday following overnight sell-offs in Asian markets. In the U.S., a new study shows megachurches growing again, while many smaller Protestant congregations continue to decline post-pandemic. Researchers say larger churches have rebounded more quickly due to stronger digital infrastructure as well as broader regional reach. The Fed Reserve expected to hold interest rates steady at 3.50% for a fifth consecutive meeting. From Christian News Radio Network, I'm Jim Miller. Hear this and other reports on demand. Visit ChristianNewsRadio.org.
24: 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To ask a question on the air, call 1-800-229-3000 Monday through Wednesday at 10 a.m. Pacific. 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
25: 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We've got clinical psychologist Dr. Alice Benton here, licensed marriage and family therapist Dr. Jackie Mack Harris will be joining us shortly, too. But Alice, hi, what's on your mind to start us off?
26: Brian, I had a flurry of problems this morning.
25: Oh.
26: Granted, first world problems, but they hit me one after another a little hard. I'll give you the partial rundown. I'll save you the details. As I headed out to my car to come to New Life, and I had just the right amount of time to get here, I had a flat tire. My husband generously offered his car. I hop in. It's empty. Gas tank is empty. Oh. I was trying to decide, do I stop at a gas station or do I risk it? I hit traffic that wasn't normally there on the highway. I was speeding to try to get here on time. Pass a police officer.
0: And you were going so fast, he couldn't even pull you over.
26: Oh, he didn't pull me over.
0: Okay.
26: So here's my question for all of us, me included. When you are dysregulated, what is your most likely unhealthy response? And I'll confess first, mine is to lash out at my loved ones. My poor husband, he hasn't heard this part of it yet from me, but my mind starts to criticize him for having an empty tank. How could he do this to me when he's giving me his car for the day? My tank was empty just a couple days ago, but I had good reason for my tank being empty. But I can go into hypercritical, negative thinking about my loved ones, and I can lash out at them. Brian, would you say what's your unhealthy default when you're dysregulated?
0: Mine might be panic. Because that's what I heard earlier when I found out you might be late and Jackie might be late. I'm just like, what's going to happen if I get there and they're not there yet? What am I going to say for 5 minutes, 10 minutes, however long it takes them to arrive?
26: And panic is one of the normal defaults. So I'll give you four normal defaults, and I want everybody to be thinking, what's yours? Do you lash out at loved ones like I do? Do you shut down? Do you escape? And a couple of the normal escapes, workaholism, overeating, alcohol, pornography, because we all become emotionally dysregulated, some of us on a chronic basis, and we have to cope with it somehow. And most of us default to unhealthy coping. So here's what I tried to do today, because I recognized pretty quickly that I was feeling dysregulated. And I want you to think about taking these steps yourself. Become aware of your body and your body's reaction to dysregulation. My shoulders go up to about here, and my breathing gets constricted. What happens to your thoughts? I get critical of the people around me, certainly not of myself. And unless I control it, that critique is going to come out at least in an edgy tone of voice and a snippiness and probably some nasty body language. And then I can continue in a spiral in this way. It can become a vicious cycle. So what we can do to counter that is the awareness, checking our thoughts, replacing them with some of God's thoughts. Thankfully, a Bible verse came to me. Consider it pure joy whenever you face trials of any kind. Actually, that annoyed me more. But I thought, all right, God, you've got something for me in this. I can't get myself out of this problem, but you can help me through it. And then I chose to think all the positive things about my husband. He's a great man. He's helping me out. He was looking out for me today. We have to counter and choose to counter our negative, unhealthy coping. Not easy to do, but we can learn how to do it.
0: Yeah, if it's our default mode to just drift into anger or panic or whatever, we've got to learn, maybe practice ahead of time. What would I do if my gas tank was empty? You know, I don't know. Anyway, we'll be back after we take a quick break. Lucy will be up first.
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0: 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Dr. Jackie Mac Harris is here now. Hi there, Jackie. Good
5: Hi.
0: To see you.
5: Glad to be here. Good to see you, too.
0: Let's go to the phones. Lucy in Los Angeles. Hello. Thank you for calling 1-800-229-3000. What's going on?
7: Thanks for taking my call. My question is, what does it mean to be independent in relationships? I read that in, I thought it was in one of your tip sheets, but I didn't find it.
0: Hmm. Okay. So why do you ask this question?
7: Well, I really want to understand what that means, in being independent in a relationship.
0: Okay.
26: And Lucy, why does it concern you? Are there relationships that you think, oh, I might be overly dependent on these people?
7: It's not only for me, but for a close friend who I know is not at all independent in his primary relationship, you know, with his girlfriend. And it's serious in his case. And I would like to know for myself, because I find myself really thinking maybe someone in my life is wonderful and flawless and on and on. And then when they do something that I would think was cruel or, you know, not positive, then I'm really go to the other extreme and reject them completely. And I just you know, reading more about codependency and everything and attending Al-Anon meetings, this is important for me to understand.
26: So, Lucy, you're saying that when you see a flaw in a person after maybe idealizing them, then you abruptly end the relationship?
7: Yes.
26: I praise your awareness. Oh, you described that very clearly and very succinctly. And usually there's a historical root to it. And so when you think back to maybe one of the most important relationships where that happened, you were sorely disappointed by a sudden bad characteristic in a person. What is one relationship that comes to mind?
7: Maybe with parents.
26: And would you describe that a little? What were your parents like? How'd they treat you?
7: Very abusive, both of them. Ooh. Physically and emotionally, verbally abusive.
26: That makes so much sense.
7: 25 years of counseling.
26: Oh. So, of course, when you see warning signs now in people, you might be too quick to back away from them, but you're protecting yourself.
7: Oh, immediately.
26: Because you've experienced the worst of it.
8: Yeah. I love this question. So often I talk to people about it being a whole self, right? When I do a lot of couples work, and the scripture to become one, I always thought, that's such terrible math. Like, when does that ever happen? And then Chris Williams said it's multiplication, and so now I get it. But I always struggled with it because oftentimes we come to relationships and we're not even a whole one. And so that independent piece is about me being a individual, whole individual, I'm bringing all of my parts into the relationship. My relationship with Christ, what matters to me, what I enjoy, how I view the world, how I move in the world, how I experience the world, my hopes and dreams and likes and dislikes. But my husband also brought his own set of that into the relationship. And so me being independent doesn't mean that I am functioning solely apart from him in every aspect of life. We are one in terms of this unit, this marriage, this, we are the Harris, right? The Harrises. This is where we become one. But in order for us to be healthy, in order for the 38 years to actually be in existence, we had to allow each of us to be our own person. I am interested in things that he is not interested in. He is interested in things that I am not interested in. We will often come over and hang out with each other. So I'll say there was a season in our marriage that was hard and we grew apart. I grew this way, he grew that way. And every once in a while, he comes and hangs out over here. And every once in a while, I come and hang out over there. We didn't grow apart. We just gave each other permission and space to grow into whatever it was God was calling us to be. And God has used those differences to be a support in each other's ministries and business and all that. So it's important to be independent in a relationship, because if I don't know who I am, if I don't have a core self, if I'm not guided by what God is saying to me, if he's not ordering my steps, I am doing what I do based on what someone else wants. And so I'm making choices based on what's best for them and not what's best for me. And some of us grew up in environments where we were taught that that was what a good relationship looked like. That's what it was to be good, to be kind. You do what the other person says you should do. If they want to, everybody goes to sleep at 9 o'clock, even though you're more of a night owl, you're going to go to sleep at 9 o'clock because that's love. Well, that's not actually healthy, because you're just laying there tossing and turning and oftentimes building resentment because you're doing something you don't want to do for this other person. They think it's lovely because they believe that's just how it should be. But that's how they would have it be. That's them as an individual. And so being independent means I might say, you know, maybe we go to bed at the same time some nights, but it might not happen every night, because some nights I want to stay up and read, or I want to write, or I'm working on a project, or I just really like it when everybody else in the house is asleep and I get to be up by myself. And so that's me taking independent time for myself. My husband would never have gone to school at night online. For me, it made perfect sense because it's my favorite time of day, but I got to independently do that. Being independent in relationship doesn't mean being contrary. It doesn't mean being opposed to your partner. It just means you have a core self of your own, and your wellness, your being okay, is not necessarily contingent upon what the other person thinks or wants.
26: And Lucy, the way you protect yourself when you see those flaws in other people, that is so wise when you have parents like you did. And yet, you may now cut good people off too quickly. And so my prescription for you is that you would allow some people that you know to be safe, imperfect, but willing to talk about their imperfections and work through them. That's where you need reparative experience, so that when a flaw comes up, you can say, "Ooh, that hurt. I need to talk about that with someone who will say, oh, gosh, didn't realize I did that. Let's talk it through." And sometimes we can only find those people first in a therapist that we have to pay to help us through it, in a group like our New Life groups, which are all over the country. And then we learn to live in the gray area with people, because people aren't usually all good or all bad. There are exceptions. And your parents may have been primarily bad, as they were horrifically abusive. But even they probably had some good points. And once we learn
9: lots
26: how to...
9: Lots of good points.
26: Lots of good points. Even you can say that for them.
9: No, that's, I've thought about it. You know, I worked on it.
26: Well, 25 years in therapy. Uh-huh. So I would say that the Lord calls us to have healthy dependence on other people while also working on some good self-sufficiency. So I think about Galatians, where we're told, carry your own load. Well, that means I am supposed to be independent and responsible to a certain extent. But we're also told to carry each other's burdens. So, wait a second, those sound contradictory. Well, my understanding is that the load, it's like the backpack. I can handle a backpack. That's my everyday stuff that I need to work on. But the burden is something much bigger than a backpack. It's when I hit up against, my goodness, my mother-in-law is in hospice right now, and our family is stretched too thin, and we need help, we need prayers, we need meals. And so that's when we put the call out to other people. I would guess that you probably tend more towards isolation because people are so unsafe because they're all imperfect. But Jesus showed us that we need a little circle of people around us, like we need a Peter, James, and John, so we can say, I'm in agony right now, and I really need you to stay awake and pray with me. So, Lucy, how is all this sitting with you? What are you thinking and feeling?
9: I'm glad I asked the question because everything that you said shed some light on that statement. Yeah. I appreciate your input.
8: Dr. Ellis mentioned, too, about sometimes we're carrying each other's burdens. And there's scripture that says that it is we can stand alone, but it's much easier for us to be dominated and overtaken when we stand alone. There are times where we need others, and when we stand with others, then nothing can tear us apart. And so it's a balance. I think it is important to be an individual and to know who you are and to have a sense of independence in life in order to grow and be healthy. But also, we were created for relationship. And so we need one another. It's not good for man to be alone.
9: Mm-hmm.
26: So, Lucy, I would challenge you. I want you to think about two people who have hurt you in your life. And think about whether one of them might be the safe enough kind of person that they might actually be repentant if you gently, lovingly pointed out how they hurt you. That has the possibility of a reparative experience. But as we get really strong in assertiveness, sometimes we even have to tell a person that they hurt us, even though we know they're not going to take it well. They're probably going to lash back out at me, but I'm going to stand up for myself. I'm going to say it anyhow. And when they lash out, that's that information of, oh, you are not safe for me to let my guard down with. So I'm going to have to distance and guard my heart from you. Maybe I'm still in relationship because you're family, you're my boss, you're my coworker, but I need to act differently in relationship with you because you don't have the humility that makes it a safe relationship.
8: And for the friend that you're concerned about, one, hopefully they get to hear this show, but also just sharing with them some, being willing to let them share with you and being a safe place. If you're fearful that maybe they are completely overtaken in a relationship and have lost themselves and they're stuck in some codependency, stuck under someone's thumb of expectation, be in prayer for them and with them and be a safe place so that they can come and share. And then you can be hold a mirror up for them, right? Oftentimes in therapy, what we do is we just reflect back with people share in a way that they can use. And so being a safe place where that person can go when they do feel like, well, I wanted to do this and they forced this, or we were fighting about these things, or I don't have a voice, then you might be able to shed some light for them or at least hold some safe space so that they can process what they're experiencing and maybe invite them to listen to the show.
26: Lucy,
9: that's what I have done. I have done that, and I have given them all the information when I'm working on this stuff. So I thank you. It's just it confirms my feelings and what I'm going to do for them, and it helps me as well.
0: That's great. Did you have a closing thought?
26: Just want to acknowledge that it's so much easier said than done. I was hurt by a family member recently. It took me 4 days to bring it up because I'm scared and I don't think they'll take it well. But I'm practicing assertiveness too. I'm practicing healthy dependence, but also assertive independence. So Lucy, I'm in the struggle. I'm in the fray with you.
0: I don't like confrontation. It's that line from that Toy Story movie, I think. But yeah, if you don't like confrontation, you can call in. We'll help you. We'll show you how to not confront people in a bad way, but we've got to get these things out. We need to be able to tell people how we feel, not just keep it inside. 1-800-229-3000.
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12: Warnings. They come in all shapes and sizes. You find them at intersections, railroad tracks, on cans, bottles, and jugs. The salesman opened the battery compartment and showed the batteries to a proud new owner of a hybrid car. There, the salesman said, dropping the lid shut on the batteries, that's the last time you'll look at those. Stay out of there or you could get hurt. Well, it's the same as not digging around in the electrical box in your house where all the breaker switches are at because you could get hurt there too. The Bible is full of warnings. God told Adam and Eve to stay away from the tree of the knowledge of good and evil. Well, they didn't, and so look at what we're dealing with today. Jesus warned to watch out for the devil who goes around like a sneaky lion looking to devour. Jesus also warned that he will come again and come like a thief if we don't keep watch. Warning, we're in the last days, and Jesus is coming. This is Rod Bieber with Seed Time and Harvest.
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0: We've got another round of New Life courses beginning in just a few weeks. 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
14: Brian, when I was telling Lucy to have those reparative experiences, the best place I know to find those kind of people, imperfect, wanting to grow, and wanting to work on repair, has been the New Life groups and the New Life Intensive. That's where I found my spiritual community.
0: Now, I want to touch on something you mentioned a little bit ago, Jackie, and then we'll go to the phones. 1-800-229-3000 is the number to call. I think you were saying, you know, if you're not a whole person, I know a guy who he's always wanted to get married. He's about my age. He's a couple months older than I am. But he hasn't found the one because I think, I mean, other, you know, friends of his are, dude, you're too picky, you know. That. So there's that. But then there's also the, when you're looking at yourself, mm-hmm. and you're like, you know what? I'm not even whole. Like you said, you were talking about becoming whole.
14: Right.
0: So should we put off finding relationship or something until our lives are perfect? I mean, that's never going to happen. So.
8: Yeah, I don't think we should put it off till our lives are perfect, but I do think we need an awareness. But many of us don't have that opportunity before we end up getting married. It's the iron sharpens iron thing. We don't even know our flaws until we're in that kind of intimate relationship, and now we have this mirror put up to us all the time, and then, oh my goodness, have children.
15: Ooh.
8: And man, do you have a mirror.
15: A floodlight on the flaws.
8: Like, oh, there they are. And so I don't necessarily believe you have to hold off, but if you are finding that you are getting to later and later in life, never been married, and can't seem to find the one, you have work to do.
0: Hmm.
8: Because we're all created for relationship. No one's perfect, not one. And there is something in you that believes that there is a person out there that is going to make you feel the things that will then say, okay, this is it. This is the life. This is the person. This is what I want. You're giving all that power to another person, all that responsibility to another person to make you feel enough or whole or happy. And I just think that that right there is a sign that you should be meeting with someone. And you're going to then bring somebody else into your unhealthiness. If you were to find the perfect person, they stop being perfect as soon as they say I do to you. Right? So I had a pastor used to say that about church all the time.
0: Yes, you know? I was going to say that. Yeah.
8: If you're looking for the perfect church, it will stop being perfect as soon as you walk in the door.
0: Yes.
8: Right? Because whatever you bring is going to change things up. And, you know, I believe in systems. If anything in a system changes, it impacts the entire system. And a relationship is definitely going to do that. So I think that friend would benefit from doing their own work and getting to know themselves. And then doing the whole, there are safe ways to do these multiple dates a month. Like, get to know lots of people. Join some groups. Find lots of opportunities to meet different people as you're doing your work on yourself. And I think people who are older who are looking for partners would have a better chance. Also, we have some rigid thinking about what that needs to look like, and therapy can help with shaping that.
26: Mm-hmm. And please don't use the excuse of it's too late for me. Mm-hmm. I've worked with some fabulous 80-year-olds who decided I'm going to make the most of the time that I have left.
8: Yes, absolutely. I actually have a friend right now who is in her late 70s, and her and her fiancé are about to get married.
0: So, wow.
8: Yes. We're all happy for them and shocked. Like, okay, sure. You like it, I love it. But they're both great people. Both widows. And widower. And, you know, they have so much in common. And God's brought them together at this late stage in their life. And they're having a great time, and they want to do it together. So
0: that's great.
8: I'm happy for them.
0: 1-800-229-3000 is our number. And do my eyes deceive me? No. We have a call from Budapest. Zabi, watching us on YouTube. Hello. Thank you so much for calling in today.
16: Oh, hello. Thank you for taking my call.
0: Yeah. Great to hear from you. How'd you find out about New Life in Hungary?
16: Oh, it's a long story. I've read the books from Henry Cloud and John Townsend, Boundaries. I started doing some research on the internet, and I got to this radio.
0: Nice.
16: This was like 10 years ago.
26: Zavi, that's the same way I found New Life. I found their book in the library, had never heard of New Life, but I liked what I was reading, and so I also went for that pearly great price, found New Life.
0: And now she's sitting in the pearly white chair. This is great.
16: In Budapest.
0: Well, Zabi, we're almost coming up to our break, but we do want to talk to you. What is the main question that you have for us today? And then we'll get into the details when we come back.
16: Yeah. So I've been dating my girlfriend for 2 years. We are in a breakup standby situation. And I have this terrible feeling when I'm next to her. She's very wealthy. She has her own business abroad. And I just couldn't find a job in that country. A lot of my savings went out because I was going to her without a job using my money. And it's just, I don't know how to get through this. I'm just thinking I might have done something very, very wrong in my past.
0: Got it. Okay, we're going to take our break now. We'll be right back to you on New Life Live.
17: I'm Mary Lohman of The Christian Working Woman, and on Monday I told the story of a boy who was rescued from the jaws of an alligator by a father who would not let go. And afterwards, the boy showed with pride the scars on his arm, where his father dug in and held on against a stronger animal who was trying to devour his son. Just as this young boy foolishly and ignorantly dove into dangerous water where this alligator lived, we as children of God sometimes foolishly dive into dangerous situations, not knowing what lies ahead. The swimming hole of life is filled with peril, and we forget that the enemy is waiting to attack. The Bible says the enemy of our soul, Satan, prowls about like a roaring lion, looking for someone to devour, kind of like an alligator. Peter goes on to say, resist him, standing firm in the faith, and the God of all grace who called you to his eternal glory in Christ, after you have suffered a little while, will himself restore you and make you strong, firm, and steadfast. So if you feel like you're in the alligator swamp right now and they're ready to take

glory to God. In writing about suffering, James said, "Brothers, as an example of patience in the face of suffering, take the prophets who spoke in the name of the Lord. As you know, we consider blessed those who have persevered." You've heard of Job's perseverance and have seen what the Lord finally brought about. The Lord is full of compassion and mercy. James reminds us that in retrospect, as we look back to the suffering saints of old, we consider them blessed who persevered through suffering. In other words, James says, get the big picture here. Look beyond your momentary pain and consider what God's doing through your suffering. Whether your suffering is the result of your wrongdoing or someone else's, you can trust God. He is not going to let go of you, so hang on. He's a trustworthy God. Remember that all of these devotionals are always available on our website at christianworkingwoman.org.

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1: All right, let's go back to the phones now. We've got a call from Budapest in Hungary. Zabi is calling in, watching us on YouTube. Thank you so much for calling in, Zabi. So you've explained about this girl that you're dating, and she's got her own business. She's very successful, etc. And you've basically drained your savings account to be able to visit with her and everything. And so what is it?
2: I was searching for a job in Switzerland. I didn't have any success with this. With that, I was taking risks. I refused jobs and job offers in Budapest just to spend more time there and involve myself in the job search. Be there. It just didn't work out. And after 2 years, she is upset. I didn't propose to her. I'm without a job. My self-confidence is quite low. And just seeing her, how successful she is, it's a terrible feeling.
1: Mm.
2: I mean, okay, I'm happy for her. And I see an example, a positive example, but still, like, how will I achieve something similar?
1: Yeah.
3: I imagine it's tough to want to propose to someone when you don't have a job. Like, you don't want to make that next step when you don't feel like you can really contribute much financially. Is she feeling that same way?
2: Well,
3: have you told her?
2: She said, come again?
3: I was going to say, or have you told her that this is the issue?
2: Yes, and she said that this cannot be an issue. If I really want to be with her, if I really want to marry her, then I would have proposed. And finances shouldn't be an issue. But
4: and does she want you to share in the success she's already built in her business, so it doesn't matter to her that you don't have the same financial stability you used to have?
2: This is about how I feel as a man. Like, she purchased a home, a house in Hungary, and she invested a lot in that house, and I just couldn't contribute to that financially. And this is embarrassing for me.
4: Mm-hmm. And she doesn't have a problem with your financial situation. It's not problematic for her, but of course it is for you.
2: In a way, yes. She said that this is very problematic, that after 2 years I'm not working. And she said that maybe you are too lazy, you don't want to work, you see that I am wealthy, and maybe you will get along and do nothing all day. On the other side, like, I'm thinking, how could I have done such a thing? Like, taking such a big risk, without a job. I mean, I have some savings, but still, I'm just playing with my retirement or with my financial stability.
4: And Zavi, which one of you put the relationship on hold, and why?
2: She.

0: was. Because she did it. Because she said she's 36 years old. She wants to have kids. And time is passing by.
1: Mm-hmm. What's the question we can answer for you today?
0: What can I do to get rid of this terrible feeling of worthlessness? When I see her success, in her life, everything is like going well. Like now, she's buying her third house. She has customers, clients. Money is like flowing in. It's and I'm now struggling to find a job here in Budapest. So seeing someone so successful is very terrifying for me, and it's terrible.
2: This is a strange question, but would you consider working for her? I mean, is that an option even, or?
0: I wouldn't do that. She proposed this, but, let's keep this, like, she is my girlfriend, I am her boyfriend, let's do not make this an employee boss thing. Mm-hmm. She has a very strong personality.
2: Mm-hmm.
0: I don't know if that would work out.
2: Yeah. Yeah.
0: And
1: so you're now looking for a job in Budapest, and you said you had turned down some opportunities in the past while you were trying to find work Switzerland.
0: At least 10 jobs, 10 offers.
1: Ooh. And have you reached back out to those opportunities to see if there's anything available now?
0: Yes, I'm like actively writing to HR personnel, applying, sending CVs. I'm just thinking how to solve this financial gap, and I'm just thinking, will I ever reach that level? Because me as a man, I want to provide for a future family, mm-hmm. and I see an example in front of my eyes. It's possible to own your house, to have even 3 apartments, and.
3: So, Zavi, when you wonder how to get rid of the feeling, I think 2 things at least are drawing you into this horrible feeling you have. One is the comparison trap. You are setting her as the standard for your life. And I probably would too if I were in your shoes. But that may not be God's plan for you to reach that level of business success. It's great that she has it. But also in the comparison, I think you're believing a lie about yourself. And the lie might be, you are too lazy, and you are just going to ride on her coattails. But you're giving us all this evidence that you're a very hard worker, you're qualified, 10 different jobs wanted you, and you chose to sacrifice that to build relationship with her. So when we get stuck in comparison and we find ourselves falling short, we start to believe negative things and exaggerated things that are usually not that true about us. All of us have a lazy side. Maybe there's a little bit of truth that sometimes you're lazy. You don't always work as hard as you could. But I also suspect there's some history here that predates her. Maybe you were compared to other people, perhaps by your parents. Oh, you didn't measure up, Zavi, because that guy's better at this sport. That person is doing better in their grades than you are. Somebody, I think, took you into unhealthy comparison when you were young. And probably somebody was too hard on you and told you things that weren't true about you. Does that fit? And does anybody come to mind?
0: Yeah, my sister. And the teachers were telling me, your sister was better at French, at English. She had better grades than you. My father did the same thing. Yes, this comparison was present in my life, but this doesn't change the present reality that I have savings. I can maintain myself independent for 4 months, and after that, if I don't find anything, I will need to go back to my dad, or I don't know. This is the harsh reality.
3: I see what you're saying, that history doesn't change the current. But the comparison and these overly negative beliefs about yourself, they are fueling how you're thinking and feeling about your girlfriend. And it could be dictating your actions in a way that is not healthy. For instance, you may be looking some things, you may be looking at some things in a way that doesn't quite fit the reality. Certainly about yourself, I think you're believing you're not as hard worker a hard worker as you are. I mean, you already have savings and you haven't dipped into them. That tells me you have some financial savvy that a lot of people in this world don't have. I don't want to jump into comparison there either, but I want to praise the fact that you have a lot of skills, you have a lot of talent, but it's hard for you to believe that about yourself. Hmm. And so even though this seems like it doesn't fit to relationship with her, what I would recommend is that you make sure you're in therapy, working on the comparison, working on how that affected you with your sister and with your dad, because it's influencing how you make decisions about your girlfriend in a way that may not be best for you in the long run. It's strange, but repairing those unfinished things from the past is what helps us to have a clearer view and better decision-making in the present.
1: And you had amassed enough savings to have gotten you through 2.5 years, if you go to the 4 months. So you're capable, but it is the thinking that is your problem, this thinking that you're unworthy because you're not as successful uh-huh. as she is. Uh-huh. And that's because you've been being told that your whole life. You have to go do work on that if you want that thinking to change. Therapy is the way to go about it.
3: Because then that will help you decide, is this a good relationship worth pursuing? Or are there too many complications and this isn't going to work out for us in the long run? But I don't think you can make that decision until you get better clarity about the kind of man you really are.
2: So, yes, he should go to therapy. It might take a few weeks or months, or who knows how long, maybe longer. What can he do? Like, what's one quick thing that maybe he can...
3: Tell your girlfriend, I'm realizing some of this is about me. It's about comparison. I'm going to go do some work on this so we can figure out, do we stay in a standby, do we break up, or do we keep working on this?
2: All right. We'll be back on New Life Live.
4: A woman came up to me at a wedding one day and said, "You saved my marriage." She explained that 17 years earlier, she had asked for my advice about her husband, who didn't show any interest in spiritual things. I had said to her, "It's not your responsibility to change your husband. That's God's responsibility. Tell your husband what's on your heart and then back off and let God do the rest." For 16 long years, this wife had prayed and waited without seeing any evidence that God was answering. Then one day, the Holy Spirit turned on the light and brought about a dramatic change in her husband. He couldn't get enough of the word, getting up early, taking notes. He was even talking about selling his business and spending more time in ministry. Are there things you wish were different about your husband? Remember, it's God's responsibility, not yours, to change him. Wait on the Lord and see what he will do. With Seeking Him, I'm Nancy DeMoss Wagamuth.
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2: 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Here is Jane in Washington, D.C., who listens to us on Sirius XM channel 131. Let's find out what Jane says.
6: Yes, I'm calling about my grandson and actually my daughter and husband's dynamics with him. He's 4.5. He has a little brother, 3. And really, my daughter and her husband are just not on the same page. They're not a united front in helping him resolve conflicts and everything. And so basically he shuts down and holds the whole family hostage with his actions. He just responds with no, no, no, no, no. He just, there's no time out. Even after time out, he can't handle stuff.
1: Jane, can you give us a example of a time he holds the family hostage with his actions?
6: Okay, so for instance, this morning, my daughter was trying to feed him breakfast, and she, cut a sandwich or cut like the French toast the wrong way, and he just melts down, and you just cannot bring him out of the meltdown. It takes 30 minutes for him to kind of get over it, and we're all sitting there offering anything else, to help him, and he just, everything just stopped.
1: He can't make the transition.
6: And he cannot make the transition. And, if you're going to put him in timeout, it's all about, she tries to say, tell me how you feel, and he, all this kind of stuff, and he just doesn't know how to transition.
1: What's happening with the adults? When he's upset, what are the adults like?
6: The adults she tries to be empathetic with him, but he just keeps yelling back at her. I mean, and this is my daughter, and usually if my son-in-law's here, they both just drop everything and try to get him out of whatever funk this is, but it's just he cannot transition.
3: And Jane, is your son-in-law equally as empathic and gentle with the attempts as your daughter is?
6: Yes.
3: And you said they're not on the same page. So where is their disagreement that affects the boy?
6: Okay, so they'll argue like in front of the children. I don't think that it's almost like who's going to be more empathetic or who's going to get him resolved. They don't react together as a team.
1: So they does it look anxious and messy and they're dysregulated?
6: Yes.
1: Did your daughter have any challenges growing up with anxiety?
6: Not so. She was very, this is the older son, and he was very like shy. My daughter was the same way, but I didn't say like, oh, you're shy. They both have said this as a way to be empathetic. We can understand you're shy. So I kind of think that kind of labeled him.
1: But think about something. I want you to just pause for a minute. You said you didn't acknowledge your daughter's shyness, and she is doing that. You're shy because you didn't want her to walk around with that label. But she has done that. So that's telling.
6: Yes.
1: That's telling. She's done it because it wasn't done for her. So when you watch how she's parenting, and it's so different than you would have done with her, and it's not taking control, she's responding the way she is because she didn't get it. And so, yes, it's hard, but he's four. He's learning. And what he needs is everybody to have the patience to help him learn how to make the transitions. That's going to take some time. He's only four. He doesn't know how to do it the other way. And the big feelings that he has inside, he has parents that are giving him the room to have those feelings. Now, they probably need to do some work of their own because he has those big feelings because they have them. It's just that they probably are Gen Xers. They're probably the generation of kids who it didn't matter what you felt. You did what you were supposed to do. And so it looks really different to the parents of those kids because we are moving differently because we didn't like how it felt when it was us. So you got to give them some space. You should probably go take a walk when it all happens.
7: Yeah.
1: Because that's why I was saying, what's the energy of everybody in the room? Because everybody's feeling everybody's energy, even if we're not saying anything. And if it's upsetting to you, then you've got these two parents both competing to show you that they're a good parent and to control the situation. So you walk away because it bugs you, and that's fine.
7: Yes.
1: You walk away and you let them help him learn how to regulate his emotions, but they all have to learn how to regulate their emotions and co-regulate. As a grandmother, I would recommend family counseling if it were my kid, but also even though it seems like this is taking so long, 30 minutes is not that long. And he is still learning. Hopefully, over time and consistency and teaching him how to use choice, this diminishes and he learns how to navigate his emotions better. Right now, it's all still really new and these feelings are bigger than he is. And his eyes see something and tell his brain that something's wrong. And he has to learn through experiences that it's really not wrong. Everybody telling him it's fine, just have it this way, doesn't do any good because his brain is already seeing, well, no, it's supposed to be cut this way when you eat it. It might seem silly to us, but this is something happening for him neurologically. Mm. Children are not manipulative, and being spoiled is something, you know, people say you're spoiling them or you're letting them get away with things. And really, I think we're trying to teach our children to manage the world differently than we did because where we are right now isn't working. So we got to do something different with the next generation. That means those of us who are uncomfortable with the immediate obedience not being present are going to have to go do our own work as well. Because him just snapping to and behaving appropriately, because it's what all the grown-ups in the room need, says what he's feeling right then in that moment is less important than everybody else's comfort in the room. And we've spent generations comforting people other than ourselves, and then we end up unhealthy adults. So my hope is that everybody gets in some therapy and gets the support that they need, but that when you feel like this is too much for you, you go take a walk, you do some journaling, you do some praying.
3: And I'd have the family consider, are any of them highly sensitive people? Are any of them on the autism spectrum?
2: We'll gotta go.
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11: Now a look at your morning weather on Columbia Christian Talk Radio. Intermittent clouds today with a high near 100 and lows around 75. Mostly sunny tomorrow with a high of 97 and lows around 71. For your Friday, mostly sunny with a high near 93 and lows around 68. And for Saturday, sunny with a high near 92 and lows around 72. That's your morning weather on Columbia Christian Talk Radio.
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15: Sleepwalking, or somnambulism, is a troubling condition where people arise in a state of low consciousness and perform activities normally performed while awake. These can be as harmless as walking to the bathroom or cleaning, or as hazardous as driving, starting fires, or walking in traffic. The person's eyes can be open but have a glassy, look-right-through-you expression. These sleepwalking episodes might last 30 seconds or 30 minutes. In 2005, a 34-year-old man was reportedly caught sleepwalking by his wife. He was mowing the lawn at 2 a.m. naked. His wife didn't wake him, but in the morning, he didn't believe her story of what he'd been up to. It wasn't until he looked at the soles of his feet that he finally believed her. They were filthy. Is it possible to be a sleepwalking Christian, walking through life in a low state of consciousness about the things of God? The parable of the 10 virgins divides sleeping saints in the church into two groups. Only half are prepared for the bridegroom's arrival. Are you prepared for Jesus' coming? Our message today is talking about the presence of God. In particular, I'd like to give you, from a story in the Bible, 7 steps that you can take to experience the presence of God. Most of our time today is going to be looking at a story you find in Exodus chapter 33 and 34. So if you have your Bibles, you may want to turn there. Exodus 33, and I probably ought to set the stage a little bit. Most of you know the story in Exodus chapter 32. God had given the Ten Commandments to the people in, of course, chapter 20 of Exodus. Moses goes up the mountain then. He gets the written copy. God spoke the Ten Commandments in Exodus 20. He goes up the mountain then to get the written copy, but he's up there 40 days and 40 nights. And people didn't know it was going to take him so long to come back. And while they knew he'd come back, they didn't know when, and in waiting, they lost faith. Now, did Jesus tell us he's coming back? But sometimes in the waiting, we lose faith. And they said, we don't know, this Moses is getting kind of old, and who knows, we can't go up the mountain because the glory of God's up there. He may have died. Let's pick another leader. Let's go back to Egypt. Made a golden calf. Had a wild party. It says that they made themselves naked, so it got pretty wild. And, right at that crucial moment, matter of fact, the party got so rambunctious that Joshua said, "Hurry, Moses, there's the sound of war in the camp." And Moses shook his head and he said, "That'd be okay if it was war." He said, "But this is not the cry of those who cry for being overcome, neither are they shouting for victory, but it's the voice of those who party," if I can paraphrase, "that I hear." And he came down, he saw the golden calf and the people dancing and carrying on, and he threw the Ten Commandments out of his hand. And there was it was a great sin against the Lord. They'd broken all their commandments they just promised to keep. They had said, "Lord, you're our God. We want you with us." And then they broke all his commandments. And Moses goes back up the mountain. And the Lord is ready to wipe them out. And so it's during this time of waiting that something happens. So you take up the story now in chapter 34. And you're on chapter 33, sorry. Exodus 33, verse 1. "And the Lord said to Moses, 'Depart and go up from here, you and the people whom you have brought out of the land of Egypt.'" So you and your people, go. "Which I swore to Abraham, Isaac, and Jacob, saying, 'To your descendants I'll give it.' And I'll send my angel before you, and I'll drive out the Canaanites and the Amorites and the Hittites and the Perizzites and the Hivites and the Jebusites and the Termites and all of them. And go to the land flowing with milk and honey." Now catch this. "For I will not go up in your midst, lest I consume you on the way, for you are a stiff-necked people." That's kind of a frightening thought, that God would say, "All right, you wanted the promised land. I promised to give you the promised land. You don't seem to want me. Go." I'll give you deliverance. I'll give you the land. But I'm not going to go with you because you are a stubborn and a proud and a stiff-necked people. You want to do what you want to do. You don't want to obey me. Go. My presence will not go with you. Now, would that make you shudder? Or would you say, oh, you know, Lord, actually, you do make me uncomfortable, but I do want the promised land, but I don't want you. Heard about a man that was pushing his cart around a supermarket, a young man, and he noticed pretty soon that there was this old woman that had her cart full of stuff, and she was following him, and he'd stop, she'd stop. And he'd look, and she'd be staring at him. He'd go up the aisle, and she'd follow him up the aisle. And this went on for a while, and finally, when he got to the checkout stand, there she was, and she said, I hope I haven't made you uncomfortable. He said, but you know, you look so much like my late son. And I just couldn't stop staring at you. And she said, you know, I'm going to take my stuff, I'm going to check out, but could you do something for me? It would mean so much to me as I leave the store if you could just say goodbye, Mom. And so he said, sure. So she got her stuff. She going out the door. He said, goodbye, Mom. She smiled and waved back. And he thought, you know, that was such a simple thing to make that lady happy. Just say goodbye, Mom. So as he's checking out, the bill comes to $121. And he says to the cashier, he said, what's up? I got five things here. He said, well, your mother said you were paying for hers. And sometimes the church has done that to the Lord. We want everything God can give us. He says this in the prophets. But we don't want him. Because he makes us uncomfortable. Well, if you do want the presence of the Lord, I'm going to give you seven steps so that you can have the presence of the Lord. And these are the steps that we see Moses going through. How much do you want the presence of God? If you don't want it in this life, you're probably not going to want it in heaven. You won't get it then. So if you hunger after God's presence, if knowing the Lord is the most important thing to you, you can. First thing is, you need to have a determination. So God says in Exodus 33:15, when Moses said, we are not going up without you. He told the Lord, you know, I'm not going, you go. And Moses said, if your presence does not go with us, do not bring us up. We are not going without you. It's like when Jacob wrestled with the Lord there. And he said, I will not let you go except you bless me. Do you want the blessing of God's presence? Do you want the blessing of God's Spirit? One, what do we need? Determination. There needs to be, you need to have your mind settled on that nothing is more important to me than God. He said in Exodus 33:17, all right, Moses, I'll do this thing that you've spoken of, for you have found grace in my sight, and I know you by name. So Moses said, look, Lord, we are not going without you. So God said, okay, if you want my presence, here's what you've got to do. And he gives him these steps, but it starts out with a determination. So next there was preparation. Now we're jumping to Exodus chapter 34. And if you go to Exodus 34, God gives some instructions to Moses. And he said in verse 2, be ready in the morning. It doesn't say get ready, he said be ready. And come up in the morning to Mount Sinai and present yourself to me on top of the mountain. He said you need to prepare. I'm telling you in advance, I'm making an appointment with you. I'm willing to meet with you. Are you going to put that on your day timer? Are you going to meet with me? Do you know that some people never experience the presence of God because they miss the opportunities when God meets with his people? How sad it would be if Pentecost happened and you stayed home that day. And that's why it's important when God's people gather together that you're there. God says, if they meet, I'm meeting with them. Are you and I going to prepare to be with them? So there's a preparation that happens in the heart before you meet with the king. If we're in the practice of getting up and seeking after God every day, something happens to us in the seeking. You might be thinking, you know, I prayed and nothing happened. I read my Bible, I didn't get anything out of it. You don't realize you're being changed in ways you don't know. So prepare your heart every day to seek after God. You're being transformed in the process. Now the Bible says, I'll give you a couple of examples, there's many. It's a bad thing if you don't seek the presence of God. If you don't prepare your heart to seek after God. For example, the son of King Solomon. You remember his name? Rehoboam. He didn't listen to the wise counselors. And the Bible says in 2 Chronicles 12:14, he did evil because he did not prepare his heart to seek the Lord. Are you preparing your heart to seek God every day? Is that a priority with you? If it's not a priority, if you're not seeking after God in your life on a daily basis, if your prayer isn't, Lord, give me this day our daily bread, then you're probably not going to be ready when Jesus comes. Why would you want to be in God's presence for eternity if you don't want to do it for half an hour in the morning? It's got to begin by seeking his presence now. On the other hand, you've got a good king by the name of Jehoshaphat. Says in 2 Chronicles 19:3, nevertheless, good things are found in you in that you've removed the wooden images, you've obeyed the land, you've obeyed me, and you prepared your heart to seek God. So, you got determination, you have preparation. Next, you have isolation. Exodus 34, verse 3, God said to Moses, and no man shall come up with you, and let no man be seen throughout all the mountain. You need personal time with God. I know there's a lot of people that come to church, and they like maybe the social interaction, but they don't have their personal time where Jesus is your personal Savior. I used to wonder why these pastors would say, is the Lord Jesus your personal Savior? Are you just doing it sort of as a group thing, or because your parents were in the church, or do you have a personal relationship with God? You notice God said to Moses, I know you. You're my friend. He talked to him face to face as a man talks to his friend because he had a personal relationship. How do you get that? By spending time alone with God. It cannot always be group therapy. Gathering together for corporate worship is very important. Hopefully you'll be blessed by being here today. But do you have personal time with God? And there's a lot of Bible examples for that. Abraham was alone with God when God gave his covenant to him. Gideon was threshing wheat alone with God. And when you're working in the Word alone, you're threshing wheat. Elijah was alone in the wilderness. God spoke to him. Paul was alone in Arabia and in jail. John was alone on Patmos. Jesus went out a great while before it was day to pray alone. Now, if the Lord does it, that's a pretty good example for you and me. You want to see the presence of the Lord? You need to seek after him. Find time. Sometimes somebody said that that special time with God isn't found, it's made. In other words, don't hope that you run into that private time. You need to set an appointment with God. It's something you prepare for.
16: Don't forget to request today's life-changing free resource. 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It's now easier than ever for you to study God's Word with amazing facts, wherever and whenever you want. And most important, to share it with others.
15: All right, we talked about the preparation, determination, the isolation. Now, expectation. When you do this, expect that God is going to keep his word and he's going to speak to you. So when God calls Moses back up the mountain, he says in Exodus 34, he cut two tables of stone like the first ones. And Moses rose early in the morning, and he went up Mount Sinai as the Lord had commanded him. And he took in his hand the two tables of stone. So you're bringing me up something. You're expecting for me to write the word for you. You're expecting for me to communicate with you. You're expecting for me to meet with you. And so he did what he was told. He rose up early in the morning. He goes up the mountain. He's got a prayer in his heart. Lord, please show me your glory. Now, what does it mean when he came up and God was going to write something for Moses? Where do we want God to write? Where's the new covenant? It's written on the heart. So when you come, you expect the Lord to write something on your heart. It tells us that this is the covenant I will make with them after those days, says the Lord. I'll put my law into their hearts, and in their minds I will write them. Someone said, dusty Bibles lead to dirty lives. We need to be asking God to take his words. We bring these tables and we say, you know, the reason that the Ten Commandments were written on two stones, it really represents the dual nature of the law. It's a sword with two edges. It's like the law and the prophets, Moses, Elijah, the New and the Old Testament. And so we come up with the word of God, and we want God then to run our hearts. Ezekiel 3:10, "Moreover, he said to me, Son of man, receive in your heart all my words that I speak to you and hear with your ears." Being able to take it in. You got two ears. It's like those two tables. We want God to write his word on our heart. If you come to church to pray for rain, then bring your umbrella. That's called expectation. Are you expecting something? Sometimes people come to church and they got the attitude, I got to go. I don't ever expect to get anything. Well, you won't. You know, Jesus said, "Be it unto you according to your faith." If you meet the requirements of seeking after God, spending time alone with God, praying that he'll reveal his glory to you, then believe he wants to. Expect something from God. That's part of answered prayer, is believing. And so you've got expectation. And when you do that, then you have revelation. God keeps his promise. Exodus 33, verse 21. "And the Lord said to him, Here is a place by me." This is when he comes up the mountain. "And you will stand on the rock. So it will be while my glory passes by that I'll put you in the cleft of the rock. And I'll cover you with my hand and I'll pass by. And I'll take away my hand and you shall see. You'll see my back. My face will not be seen." It says in Exodus 34, verse 5, when God finally does this, "Now the Lord descended in a cloud, and he stood with him there, and he proclaimed the name of the Lord." When you talk about the name of the Lord, doing this in the name of the Lord, and praying in the name of the Lord, what does it mean, the name of the Lord? It's much more than the utterance of a certain name. You know, there's kind of a whole diversion, a bunch of people getting distracted with how you pronounce the name of God. Have you run into that? They've even got separate Bible translations. They say you can't say Jesus anymore. You've got to say Yeshua. And you don't say the Lord or Elohim. You're supposed to say Yahweh. And no one really knows whether it was Jehovah or Yahweh, because it's still a mystery how to pronounce those sacred words. But the emphasis of God in the Bible is never on the pronunciation. When it talks about the name of the Lord, it means the Spirit of God and who God is. Knowing who he is. What is eternal life? John 17. "This is life eternal, that they might know thee, and the only true God who he has sent." Knowing Jesus Christ, knowing the Father. This is eternal life. "What will the Lord say to the lost? I don't know you." So we need to experience the presence of God. If we're not going to hear him say, "I don't know you," then we need to know him now. Amen? That then leads to adoration and worship. You read here in Exodus 34:8, "So Moses made haste and he bowed his head towards the earth and worshiped." You know, we can't really worship God unless we know God. We can't know him unless we take time to know him. Moses prepared himself and he went up the mountain. Have you noticed in the Bible how often the great prophets and kings, when they got a glimpse of the glory of God, it inspired them to real worship? They understood something about the greatness of God. You know, some people think we're old-fashioned because we still, at some point during our worship service, we get on our knees, those who are able. And it's because by our physical posture, we are saying something about the glory of God. And it's important. So Daniel knelt on his knees. Paul knelt on his knees. Jesus knelt. Solomon, God on his knees. We're talking to the King of Kings, and it represents that you're recognizing who he is, and we humble ourselves before him. Moses fell down to worship when Ezekiel saw God. You can read this in Ezekiel 1 and Ezekiel 3:2-3. "Behold, the glory of the Lord stood there, like the glory that I saw by the river Chebar, and I fell on my face before that glory." It's what happened to Daniel when he saw the glory of God. It's what happened to John. You read Revelation 1:17, "And when I saw him, I fell at his feet as dead." This is a holy apostle who walked with Jesus. When he saw the unveiled glory of Jesus, he couldn't bear it. He fell down before him. And Jesus put out his hand and touched him. He said, "Don't be afraid." God is a loving God, but he's a powerful God. You know, and this is something I think we all struggle with. Finding the balance between Jesus is our friend. He's our Savior. But don't forget he's a king. He is a mighty king. And you know, some people talk about addressing the Lord in this very buddy-buddy way. And I think you've got to be careful, because we can lose an idea. You lose a concept of the majesty of God. And you know what that does? it diminishes your concept of the wickedness of sin. Understanding something about his holiness and his majesty, it leads to that worship. And then you go to the seventh part. After he's seen the glory of God revealed, he worships God, and the next thing after you've had that experience with God is you think of others. And that's when you come to mediation. Moses was the great mediator. It's very simple, but some of you remember the old gas stoves. Now they're very complex and computerized, but I remember Grandma's stove, and it had the knob, and it had three words. It had low, medium, and high. Medium goes between low and high. We are low. God is high. We need a mediator who's in the middle. Moses was a type of that. The people said when they saw the glory of God, they heard the mountain was on smoke and shaking and the thunders and the lightnings. They said, don't let God talk to us anymore. You talk to him. You tell us what he said. You be our mediator. You and I should be thankful Jesus came, because he is the mediator between God and man. He came, he said, if you've seen me, you've seen the Father, as much as you can handle. I've come to show you the Father. And so Moses then begins to mediate. As soon as he worships God, he then begins to think about others. After you have the vertical relationship, love for God, and God reveals his presence to you, what's the next thing? Love the Lord with all your heart. What's the next command? Your neighbor. He starts thinking about the people of God. He says, I've seen the glory of God. What about the people of God? Read Exodus 34:9. Then he said, now if I have found grace in your sight, O Lord, my Lord, I pray, go among us. Even though we are a stiff-necked people, pardon our iniquity and our sin. He begins to intercede. You become intercessors, mediators. Do you just pray for your needs or do you pray for the needs of others? Philip Yancey wrote a book on prayer, and he talked about a soldier in Iraq who was stationed there and he couldn't get relief. He heard from his wife that she had a very serious stage of cervical cancer, and they had a 5-year-old boy, and the prognosis wasn't good without some miraculous intervention. And that soldier, he sent a note, an email to his church, and he said, please pray for Cindy. And then after you pray for her, forward this to anyone you know to pray for her. You ever gotten an email like that? And he wanted everybody to intercede. Now I got a question for you. The Bible says the fervent, effectual prayer of a righteous man avails much. Is God more likely to answer a prayer where many pray? Are you afraid to answer that? Is there additional power in corporate prayer as opposed to a single prayer? I think so. If the effectual prayer of a single righteous man avails much, what if you get a whole room full of them? Yeah, if my people, which are called by my name, will humble themselves and pray, then I will hear from heaven. So I do think there's added weight in collective prayer. And so after you've prayed for your family and your respective needs, you should be interceding for others. Amen? And then as a result of all this, notice what happens. Moses spends his time on the mountain. You've gone through your 7 steps. He's experiencing the presence of God. He sees the glory of God. And then you get an added benefit. It's called transformation. It says in Exodus 34:29, now it was so that when Moses came down from Mount Sinai and the 2 tables of the testimony were in his hand, he came down from the mountain. Moses did not know the skin of his face shone. Look at, Paul refers to this experience in 2 Corinthians 3. You can read the whole chapter. I won't do that now. But if you read verses 7, he said, but the ministry of death written and engraved on stones, meaning the old covenant, if it was glorious, and that glory was so great that the children of Israel could not look directly into the face of Moses because of the glory of his countenance, which glory was passing away, it would eventually fade. How much more will the ministry of the Spirit be more glorious when we have the real law of God written in our hearts? For if what was passing away was glorious, what remains is much more glorious. And I especially love the last verse in that chapter, 2 Corinthians 3:18. But we all, with unveiled face, beholding as in a mirror the glory of the Lord, are being transformed into the same image from glory to glory, just as by the Spirit of the Lord. A Christian is a follower of Christ. If you would like to be transformed, Moses was glowing like God, time with God. If you want to look like Jesus, spend time with Jesus. You've got to be looking into his beautiful face, as that song said. Turn your eyes upon Jesus. It says, as staring, beholding as in a mirror the glory of the Lord, we are being transformed. You ever heard the expression, changed by beholding? Our souls are something like a photographic plate. It doesn't matter if it's the old film or the modern digital camera. They both use the same principle. Light is captured, whether it's done by the chips on the disc or it's done by the plate. Light is captured, an image is captured, and it's retained. Your souls are transformed into what you look at. That's why idolatry is so awful to God. It's an abomination because it lowers your concept of what God is, and it lowers you. If you spend time in the presence of God, it changes you, and you are elevated. So what are you looking at? What are you beholding? Christ said, if I am lifted up, I will draw all men.
16: Don't forget to request today's life-changing free resource. 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It's now easier than ever for you to study God's Word with amazing facts, wherever and whenever you want, and most important, to share it with others.

0: What if you could know the future? What would you do? What would you change? To see the future, you must understand the past.
1: Alexander the Great becomes king when he's only 18, but he's a military prodigy.
2: 150 years in advance, Cyrus had been named. Rome was violent, they were ruthless, they were determined.
0: This intriguing documentary, hosted by Pastor Doug Batchelor, explores the most striking Bible prophecies that have been dramatically fulfilled throughout history. 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Are you ready?
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5: Jesus spent most of his life with people. It was the main reason why he came to this earth, to seek and save the lost. He didn't wait for people to come to him. If they came, that was great. But he spent a lot of time seeking them out. He went to where the people were. He went to the marketplaces, the pools, even the parties. It was at a wedding banquet that he did his first recorded miracle, changing water into wine. What Jesus did more than anything else was to teach and heal people. He was concerned for their physical and spiritual well-being. There were towns and villages that when Jesus left, there was not a sick one among them. My paternal grandfather died in 1918 from the flu epidemic, way before I ever came along. I used to look at the grave and pictured an old man buried there. Later I realized he was only 37. If only Jesus could have been there. Soon he's coming back, and then there won't be any more sickness. This is Rod Bieber with Seed Time and Harvest.
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7: 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The benefits? Priceless. I'm your Chip Health host, Charles Mills. When was the last time you washed your clothes in orange juice? When was the last time you mopped your floor with milk? How many movies have you seen where a man in torn clothes crawls from the desert, whispering through cracked, swollen lips, "Coffee! Give me coffee!" Water is what it is. It's nothing more, nothing less. It's simply the most important element in your body. You can go without food for weeks, but without water, you die in just a few short days. Let's talk with Dr. Hans Diehl about water and why, in a country where it's as close as our faucets, we've become a dangerously dehydrated nation. Dr. Diehl, why are most people simply not getting the water they need to stay healthy?
8: Well, why? Yeah, it's probably habituation to go for commercially available products that are advertised as promising something that they probably don't really. Well, they promise taste, yes. They promise excitement, and, you know, water being a tasteless, no-calorie-containing kind
7: not
8: of substance.
7: Not terribly exciting juice.
8: Yeah, it's being pushed to the sidelines, yeah. You know, so. That's probably one of the big reasons.
7: But of course, many people will say, okay, I'm thirsty, I drink a liquid. Why doesn't that liquid work? Doesn't my body just simply need liquid? Can it be in a soda or in a cup of coffee? It's liquid.
8: Yeah, that's true, isn't it? You know, hey, I have my 2 beers a day. Hey, there's my water.
7: There's water. It's in there. There's water
8: and,
7: in there.
8: And, you know, I have my 4 cups of coffee a day. You know, there's 4 cups of water. Yep. I have 2 or 3 soda pops a day. There is my water. Yeah, this is what people oftentimes reason. But that reasoning is not quite substantiated by the science, because when you look at these kind of commercial drinks, there's several issues with that. For one thing is, when you look at caffeinated drinks, caffeinated drinks, you know, such as certain sodas and, of course, coffee in general, these are actually diuretics. They're actually pulling water out of the system.
7: Really?
8: So they are, while you have water in the coffee, while you have water in the Coke, but it's the ingredients, the caffeine there, that turns the function around, and so they become water drawing things that are becoming diuretics. So that's the caffeinated things. Then you have to think of some of these soda pops, that the soda drinks that have phosphoric acid. You know, and it's the phosphoric acid that can actually help deplete the body's calcium supplies, and that's contributing to brittle bones, to osteoporosis. So again, you have a soda that may have phosphoric acid in it, and many of them do, and you think, well, it has water, it's exactly what the body needs. Hello? No, but there are other things there that are counterproductive. So, you know, when it comes to alcohol, for instance, you have wine. You say, well, I have a glass of wine. You know, there's a cup of water there. Well, not really, because again, alcohol, just like caffeine, dehydrates the body. Because again, the alcohol works more like a diuretic. And this then, of course, can contribute to fatigue. It can contribute to dry skin. Well, we can talk about indigestion, headaches. You know, 85% of the brain is actually water. When you reduce the water level that the brain needs, you can create instantaneously, you know, once you have reached a certain threshold, you can develop confusion, you can not think very clearly, just because you're missing water. Water is the key that dissolves all the solutes, the ingredients that we have in the body that need to be taken into the cells. Water is the important thing.
7: You know, this is interesting, because there are two instances in health studies where what we think is happening, the absolute opposite is happening. You're thinking that these sodas and these caffeinated drinks quench your thirst, when they actually take water away from you. You're not really bringing water in. And it's the same with milk. When you drink milk, you think it's good for your bones because it's bringing calcium in. But the truth of the matter is, because it's acidic, it sets up a need.

0: 50 calories, you know, and if you are having extra 150 calories a day, you know, at the end of a year, you will have gained quite a few pounds.
1: Yes, you will.
0: So, you know, these do add up when you have these soft drinks. Most people have two or three soft drinks a day, and college kids usually have much more than that.
1: Yeah.
0: So, you know, you wonder, and yet they have this idea that liquid calories don't count. You know?
1: Boy, do they count. Oh, yeah. My.
0: And so you can have 600, 800 calories a day that you have consumed by drinking things that would have not happened if you would have had water per se, because there's no calorie in water.
1: Now, of course, the argument's going to be said, how about the no sugar drink? Let's take the sugar out. That's going to make it okay, right?
0: Well, yeah, that certainly is giving us some benefits. But then again, how do you sweeten these non-sugar drinks, right?
1: Yeah. Uh-huh.
0: And they have all kinds of chemicals, and that may actually be harmful in other ways.
1: Mm.
0: They have found that when people use these diet drinks, these diet soft drinks, they actually... Some of these people actually gain weight, and I think it's probably because they figure, well, I'm so good, I'm not using any of, you know, so I can have a little bit of the other, the fats and the sugars otherwise. Yeah. So I don't know how it exactly works. There are a lot of discussions about how aspartame, for instance, may have an effect on brain chemistry and so on, but it's not really giving us the break that we were looking for. So I think we have to be a little careful there.
1: Now, of course, there will be some, and they have talked to me and asked the same question to me. Let me pass it on to you. Okay, I'm not going to drink the soda. I'm not going to drink the coffee, but I need something that tastes good, so I'm going to switch over to drinking fruit juices. I mean, this is from a fruit. This has lots of water in it because fruit has lots of water in it. I'm going to go with fruit juices. Is that a good plan, Dr. Deal?
0: Well, there's some nutritional value there to fruit juices, but you have to really be also aware that as you are taking a perfectly good, well-balanced fruit and you extract the juice, you have a tendency to concentrate the sugar in that fruit.
1: Mm-hmm.
0: Even if there's no sugar added to it, it concentrates the natural a native sugar in the fruit, and now you're concentrating calories. So when you have a fruit juice, you may have, you know, one glass that might be 120, 150 calories. That's pretty close to, you know, having a soda.
1: Yeah.
0: So when it comes to weight management, you have to be a little bit careful. You know, again, it has some nutrition value, but it has also the calories. So when it comes to people that are concerned about overweight, the very, very best thing that I can recommend is to have a healthy diet and to drink plenty of water. I mean, lots of water. I mean, water to the body is like oil to a car engine.
1: Yes.
0: It is the magic lubricant that makes everything else work. And that's what I wanted to, you know, mention to you about this book, Your Body's Many Cries for Water. And you can go to a website there. It's watercure.com. It's a fascinating book. It's absolutely outstanding. It shows that what we have found in the large Adventist health study, for instance, that those people who consume five or more cups of water a day had only 50% the expected heart disease.
1: Wow.
0: So heart disease and dying from heart disease was dramatically positively influenced by reducing that risk by those people who drank at least five or more cups of water a day.
1: Now, make the connection for us. What has water consumption got to do with the heart?
0: Well, it dilutes the viscosity of the blood. The blood is no longer as thick as it was, perhaps, especially with these high-fat diets.
1: Yes.
0: But probably the water dilutes the blood viscosity. It makes it thinner, and so it probably can, I mean, that's how I reason it out, and so it can flow easier to all these 100 trillion cells that need to receive water. Water is what keeps everything dissolved in the cell.
1: And that's a lot cheaper than taking these very expensive blood thinners for the rest of your life, wouldn't you say?
0: Yeah, sure. You know, sometimes we need those, but, you know, when you follow a diet, a simple diet with plenty of water, it acts like a diluting agent, and you need less of these kind of blood thinners. We have shown this over and over again. As a matter of fact, it becomes dangerous if you stay on with these blood thinners at the same level. You have to see a physician preferably every month, every 2 months when you make some of the dietary adjustments, because the diet now works in a way as a weak blood thinning agent, and so you may not need as much blood thinner as you were on as a heart patient.
1: Well, we're going to talk more about water, the no-calorie wonder. That's our topic

For today with Dr. Hans Deal. We'll take a short break, and when we come back, I want to talk to you about the food we eat. Are there foods that contain more water than others? And is this important to our water intake? Does that count toward our water needs in our body, the food we eat? And we'll talk about that on our return, so stay right where you are.

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0: 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Welcome back to the program. I'm your host, Charles Mills. We're here with Dr. Hans Dior. We're talking about water today. And again, I want to remind you, as we did in the break, to visit the website, chiphealth.org. If you want those proven results with priceless benefits, that's where you go. And there's resources there that can help you do just that, chiphealth.org. Dr. Dior, water. Some people say, okay, let me get my water someplace else. I'm not a big water drinker. I don't like drinking water. It's kind of boring. So let me get it someplace else. Let me have a plant-based, whole foods plant-based diet. Does the water that you eat from your fruits and legumes and your vegetables, does that count toward your water needs? Because you've mentioned before that these fruits and vegetables and grains will not contain a lot of water.
2: Yeah, that is true. That's a very, very good point that you're making. You know, I mentioned to you that the body is about 75% water. And, you know, when you force the body to work with limited amounts of fluid, it's sort of like trying to wash the dinner dishes in a cup full of water.
0: You don't
2: clean them up very well, right?
0: Yeah.
2: So we need to have water. The body must excrete wastes in a much more concentrated form when you don't have enough water. And that can then cause body odor. It can cause bad breath and all kinds of things. It's estimated that the kidneys that process the water, they process about close to 50 gallons of water a day, which is more like about 800 glasses of water. You know, I mean, aren't you lucky that we don't have to drink 800 glasses of water a day, you know? And so they have done some really exciting work on this one. How much water should we really drink? And somebody came up with a very, very simple strategy. I said, look, and when I was in Australia, I went to one of these, you know, it's a corporate bathroom, and they have color charts on the wall.
0: Oh, I see.
2: I mean, you're standing there, and you do what you need to do, and you look up there, and at eye level, you see different color charts, and they said, if this is not the right color, if it's yellowish, you have to drink more water. To drink more water. And so the very simple rule really is, you will always know that you drink enough water if you keep the urine pale. And if there's no color to it, you know you're drinking enough. If it has color, if it's yellow or deep yellow, you better drink more water. So the body loses about, they estimate, 10 to 12 cups of water a day. And then they lose it through the skin. You know, you evaporate through the lungs. You breathe it out through the urine and also through, you know, the feces. So you're losing about water that needs to be replenished, about 10 to 12 cups of water a day. But your question was, what about if I have a healthy diet and I have a lot of vegetables and fruits and so on, which are fairly high in water? How much does that count for the amount of water that I have to take in, right?
0: Yeah.
2: Well, that's a really, really good question. They've estimated that depending on what you eat, it's probably between 2 to 4 cups a day. So if you have a lot of fruits and vegetables, which are fairly high in water, really, and that's what gives us the bulk. And that's why you don't have very many calories there. So if you want to lose weight, you know, eat more foods that have high bulk, lots of fiber, and lots of water, right? Like vegetables and fruits. And you probably can account for probably 4 cups of water a day. So if you take 10 to 12 that we need minus 4, you probably come up with, about 6 to 8 glasses of water a day.
0: Okay, very good. And again, that test is check the color of your urine. If it is clear, you're okay, I guess. And if it starts getting a little cloudy or a little yellow, it's time to bring in some more water. Now, not talking fruit juice. We're not talking about soda. We don't drink coffee to bring the color back up again. It has to be water, because water is that pure, clean, no-calorie wonder. If you try to bring your urine back up to color drinking lots and lots of pop, you might get it back up there a little bit, but you'll also gain about 30 pounds. So you may not want to do that. So let's just make sure that we do it correctly, Dr. Deal.
2: You know, I cannot stress it enough. There is one drink that the body needs more than anything else. A drink of water is exactly what the body needs to carry out all of its life processes.
0: And it doesn't have to offload anything. It doesn't have to deal with anything that comes with water. It's 100% need fulfilling, that liquid. Am I right?
2: Yeah. You said it was the no-calorie wonder.
0: Yes.
2: Yes, it is true. It doesn't have any taste, and so people write it off as sort of something that is boring. But, you know, you can put a slice of lime in there. You can put some lemon slice in there. Maybe if you have some herbal teas.
0: Yes,
2: you know,
0: yes,
2: that would be excellent, too. You know, non-caffeinated herbal teas. So, I mean, there are different ways of how you can do it. You might even have maybe some mineral water that's out there, right? Right?
0: Yes.
2: I mean, if some sparkling water. There's some of these things that people can use to, you know, some carbonated seltzer water. There are different ways to get the water, but make it a water that is kind of devoid of all the calories and all the chemicals that you find in these commercial drinks. And, you know, you also want to remember, you don't have to drink it all at one time. I mean, you get up in the morning. What I usually do, the first thing I do, I take a glass of water, a large glass of water, and that's how I start my day. I begin to take an internal shower.
0: Yes, you do. Yes, yes.
2: Right? I rinse my body on the inside.
0: Yep.
2: You know, I'm giving the kidneys a break. They've been working all night long, so I'm giving them some fluid to dissolve things and get rid of the waste products in the body. And, you know, then you have another couple of water drinks perhaps at mid-morning, and you have maybe one in the mid-afternoon. It's probably best to drink water not with your meals, but maybe between meals.
0: Okay, all right.
2: It's not a big issue. I am just concerned that we get more water in regardless of when we do it. Now, if you're an older gentleman and you have maybe, you know, some of these little prostate kind of things, you know, I mean, don't drink at 8 o'clock at night.
0: Yes, yes.
2: You're not going to be sleeping very well. Yeah. But, you know, in general, I always tell people you need 5 glasses of water to stay alive, 8 to feel great, and 10 to rejuvenate.
0: Repeat that. Drink that sounds good. What is that formula? Say that again.
2: 5 to stay alive, 8 to feel great, and 10 to rejuvenate.
0: I like that.
2: Drink more water. Drink more water. You have high blood pressure? Drink more water. Dilute the thickness, the viscosity of the blood. You have heart disease? Drink more water. And even now with congestive heart failure, there was always a feeling that, well, you know, these people don't mobilize. They don't really move the water properly. And we were very, very concerned that since the heart is no longer capable of pushing the fluids properly. Well, that has all changed. Now, when you read this book, Your Body's Many Cries for Water, or you go to the website watercure.com, you will see the scientific documentation that even with congestive heart failure, it is very important, as with all other diseases, it seems, to enhance the amount of water that comes into the body. We need to have more water. The cells are craving for water. The body asks for water, and yet many times we think it's a matter of we're asking for more energy coming in, we're asking for more food to come in, we need to have a snack. No, many times, as I said earlier, that sense that we have is really a cry for more water into the system. So if I have one message today, drink up. Drink up with water. Water is exactly what the body needs to carry out all of its physiological function processes.
0: Now, you've mentioned two of the cries. You get thirsty. That's a body cry for water. You may feel like you're hungry. That's a body cry for water. Are there other more subtle cries that we could be aware of that is telling us? And the color of the urine. There's a cry. There's three right there. Are there some other ones that maybe the book has mentioned that we need to know about?
2: Well, we mentioned number four. We talked about that when you feel confused, you feel fatigued.
0: Oh, that's right. That's right.
2: Uh-huh. That could be that the brain is not receiving enough water. Because remember, yeah, I said 85% of the brain is water. Yeah. So that these are actually fairly significant indicators, right?
0: Yeah, they certainly are. Very clear indicators.
2: Mm-hmm.
0: Okay, so when we have these indicators happening, the confusion, the off-colored urine, the hunger, the thirst, the not clear thinking, it's time for us to get water. Does it act pretty fast? I mean, if you drink a glass of water, can you get back to thinking clearer? Can you get your urine clear very rapidly?
2: Oh, yeah, it's 2 or 3 hours or
0: really?
2: Less.
0: Really? Okay.
2: You know, people have gout.
0: Yeah.
2: Many people that have gout, when they drink 10, 15 glasses of water in pretty rapid succession, mm-hmm. you know, that gout that is emerging, they begin to sense it in their big toe, mm-hmm. That can be gone in hours.
0: Wow.
2: So actually the body responds reasonably fast to the need for water.
0: A lot of people, when they're looking in the mirror and they're seeing that they are overweight and they need to lose a few pounds, they don't think water. They think a pill. They think exercise. They think diet. What part does water play in losing weight, Dr. Deal?
2: Well, tell me where you're going with that.
0: Well, I'm just trying to figure out, because you have mentioned that water is important for health and weight management is important for health. Does water play a part in the body's ability to remove excess weight from the body? Is it part of the program? Does it do something that helps us lose weight?
2: Well, I think if you have plenty of water, you have an effect on the hormones, and the
0: yes.
2: hormones are related sometimes
0: yes.
2: with holding fat and energy in the system.
0: Yeah.
2: I think that the most important part is that when you drink water instead of these commercial drinks, you're really saving huge time
0: there it is.
2: On calories.
0: There
2: don't
0: it
2: you
0: is.
2: Think?
0: There it is. The weight loss program that includes water would not include pop, would not include coffee. It's what you are not drinking. When you're drinking water, that's the most important thing to a weight loss program. Water has, how many calories does it have, Dr. Deal?
2: Yes, you know that.
0: Water has no calories, zero.
2: Yeah,
0: you drink
2: right,
0: a glass of water and you feel wonderful. You drink a glass of pop and you just introduce hundreds of calories. That's the difference. So water needs to be a part of the weight loss program, not only because it helps lubricate your body and helps remove excess pounds by flushing it out of your body, because that has to go somewhere. The stuff you're getting rid of has to go someplace.
2: Right. Let me tell you something else.
0: Yeah.
2: Charles, I had a lady coming to me the other day and she said, I found the answer to weight loss. I'm drinking more water with lots of ice in it, because when I have a lot of ice in it, the body has to expand energy to melt it in the stomach. And so I'm burning calories to warm it up. You know, it's a good point, but, you know, the amount is so minuscule.
0: Yeah.
2: And it's absolutely, in a way, it's ridiculous. Yeah. You know, we're looking always for these little technical wonders. But really, all we have to think about is when you have a commercial drink, on the average, it's 100 to 150 calories. If you have some of these smoothies, I'm not talking about those health smoothies, but, you know, sort of the commercial smoothies. I mean, they can have, with ice cream and everything else on top of that, they can have up to 1,500, sometimes up to 2,000 calories in a large glass. Now, you see, a woman needs only 1,500 calories for the whole day.
0: Yeah.
2: So I want to really make the point that commercially prepared liquid drinks, these calories do count, and sometimes they count for much, much more than we ever dreamed of. So remember, it's at least 120, 150 calories, a glass of orange juice, a glass of wine, a glass of a soda pop, just 10 ounces?
0: Yeah.
2: You know, these are added up very, very quickly. Beer, we need to begin to gradually shift towards more fluids without these calories, without these kind of, quote, taste things that are so seductive for us. And we have to get acquainted again with the no-calorie wonder, water. That's exactly what the body needs to carry out all of its physiological processes and functions. I think I have said that two or three times now, and I want to say one more time, go to the website and look at watercure.com or look for the book, Your Body's Many Cries for Water. 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We talked about heart disease, 50% less heart disease in people that drink at least 5 glasses of water a day plus. So there are some powerful relationships, and you know, you spare your kidneys with more water coming in. They just don't have to work quite as hard in purifying what comes through.
0: All right. Well said. 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
6: Now a look at your morning weather on Columbia Christian Talk Radio. Intermittent clouds today with a high near 100 and lows around 75. Mostly sunny tomorrow with a high of 97 and lows around 71. For your Friday, mostly sunny with a high near 93 and lows around 68. And for Saturday, sunny with a high near 92 and lows around 72. That's your morning weather on Columbia Christian Talk Radio.
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8: From the Christian News Radio Network, I'm Jim Miller. France and Spain bracing for yet another major heat wave as thousands of firefighters continue battling historic wildfires that have already forced more than 360,000 people to evacuate. Spanish officials describe scenes of hell cracking the ground open with flames reaching 15 to 20 meters near residential areas. In the Pacific Northwest, major wildfires there in Oregon have burned more than a million acres, forcing the closure of Interstate 80 for 70 miles. Minnesota also battling large fires with 68,000 acres burned in Superior National Forest. The U.S. military says they successfully intercepted a surprise attack by Iran forces last night. It shattered a brief pause in fighting as mediators try to get both sides back to negotiations. News Nation's Kelly Meyer.
9: This is the first time we're seeing these strikes since President Trump announced that pause in the fighting last Friday to really give peace a chance. And now we're seeing this latest Iranian strike, which U.S. Central Command is calling, quote, an attempted surprise attack on U.S. forces based in the region. Central Command saying that Iran launched multiple ballistic missiles toward a U.S. base in Jordan.
8: Surprise attack comes hours after Israeli Prime Minister Benjamin Netanyahu met with President Trump at the White House to discuss the war with Iran. Funeral for longtime South Carolina Senator Lindsey Graham was held yesterday at the Washington National Cathedral, attended by President Trump, Finland's president, and Israel's Prime Minister Netanyahu. Newly released audio tapes appear to show Biden sharing classified information with a biographer, News Nation's Margaret Chadbourne.
10: The Justice Department released portions of candid conversations Mr. Biden had with a ghostwriter helping to write a book about his son Beau's death, as well as his years as vice president. The 2016 and 2017 tapes later became part of an investigation into his handling of classified documents. In 2024, Special Prosecutor Robert Hur declined to file charges, saying that Biden could present to the jury as a sympathetic elderly man with a poor memory.
8: DOJ released the redacted material after the Heritage Foundation sued for access and won. On the economic front, Wall Street bracing for major big tech earnings as Amazon, Meta, Apple, and Microsoft prepared a report. Semiconductor stocks slid yesterday following overnight sell-offs in Asian markets. In the U.S., a new study shows megachurches growing again, while many smaller Protestant congregations continue to decline post-pandemic. Researchers say larger churches have rebounded more quickly due to stronger digital infrastructure as well as broader regional reach. The Federal Reserve expected to hold interest rates steady at 3.50% for a fifth consecutive meeting. From Christian News Radio Network, I'm Jim Miller. Hear this and other reports on demand. Visit ChristianNewsRadio.org.
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12: Good evening, everybody. Wishing all of you a blessed Sabbath. Hope all of you had a wonderful week and that you're ready to come and study the Word of God together this evening. Well, before we get into our study, I have a very important announcement. With things opening up again here in Malaysia and everything pretty much going back to normal, churches back to normal, finally, my big praise for this week is we're able to have communion service again. We haven't had communion for 2 years here in Malaysia, to the extent that my elder had to ask me, how are things run? We forget. So we had to review that very quickly. And, you know, God is so good, though. We're able to finally do foot washing. We're able to have the bread and the wine together. This is something so special. I'm so looking forward to it. You know, we can get kind of used to a routine, having it every quarter. And for me, especially as a pastor, it's 2 times a quarter because I have 2 churches. But with things opening up, friends, and things just getting more busy, recording has been more difficult and definitely much more stressful. And so for now, on Friday nights, we're still going to have our studies together. We're still going to come and study our care group studies together, and we're going to finish this Mount of Blessing. We have a few more series. We're in the middle of one right now as we're studying here at my house. We are studying about the wilderness wanderings. And for those that don't know, I have all the studies typed up on my Advent Productions website. That's adventproductions.com. And you can find all the written material there. We have many things in the plans to still record, to make available as a blessing for you. But as of now, by the end of this month, we're going to stop the recording for divine service. And I do want to encourage all of you, as this is an encouragement I'd like to make for all my church members in DAC and SAC as well. Let's come back to normal. Let's come back to worship in person in our local churches. It's so important. The pandemic has taken so much away from us, so much about fellowship and being able to come and worship together. And, you know, online service is just not the same. Even though we're doing our very best at our local churches to have live service as well, and for quite a while now, we've been recording online divine service time for everybody. That portion of our work there is going to stop. So at the end of April, we're not going to be having any more divine service online sermons together. So friends, do go back to your local churches and look, if there are any reasons why you're not able to attend church, you do let me know. And, you know, I do want to still be able to provide for people out there as much as possible. But even at this point, the unvaccinated are allowed to attend church here in Malaysia already. So please just remember that there'll be no more divine service by the end of April. So I'll be making this announcements for a few weeks in a row, but we're still going to have our Friday night care group online together. Anyways, that's enough of the announcements. Friends, please do share your praises online. Would still love to hear from you for the little short time that we have left together, at least for the divine service, but we'll still be here on Friday nights. Anyways, we're going to get into our study for now. Let's bow our heads for a word of prayer. Let's pray together, shall we? Father in heaven, thank you so much that you've seen us safely through another week. Thank you, Lord, that we can come and study your word together. Just pray that you'd please be with us. Guide and lead us with your Holy Spirit, O Lord. Speak to our hearts as we're about to open your word. May you open our hearts and minds. Help us to discern your voice amongst all the other voices out there in the world. Lead us now, we pray, O Lord. In Jesus' name we pray and ask. Amen. Well, we are continuing our study in the Beatitudes and the Mount of Blessing. We are at the end of Matthew chapter 5. And although the Mount of Blessing sermon still goes for another 2 chapters, Jesus at the end of Matthew 5, he makes a conclusion based upon this chapter in what we've studied so far. So let's go to Matthew 5 and let's start by reading this passage that we're going to study this evening. Matthew 5:43-48. Ye have heard that it hath been said, thou shalt love thy neighbor and hate thine enemy. But I say unto you, love your enemies, bless them that curse you, do good to them that hate you, and pray for them which despitefully use you and persecute you, that ye may be the children of your Father which is in heaven. For he maketh his sun to rise on the evil and on the good, and sendeth rain on the just and on the unjust. For if ye love them which love you, what reward have ye? Do not even the publicans the same? And if ye salute your brethren only, what do ye more than others? Do not even the publicans so? Be ye therefore perfect, even as your Father which is in heaven is perfect. You see that in verse 48, Jesus makes this conclusion, which really is the title of our study for this evening. Be perfect. Be perfect even as our Father in heaven is perfect. You see, verse 48, when it says therefore, the conclusion is being made. It's summing up all that Jesus has been teaching in these past verses, and not just the ones that we've just read, but even in our previous studies. And we're going to go through them as we conclude this section of our study for Matthew 5 this evening. But let's go back to verse 43 first, shall we? In verse 43, Jesus says, "You have heard that it has been said, thou shalt love thy neighbor and hate thine enemy." Christ starts off with these words, "Ye have heard that it hath been said." This is not the first time that Jesus is saying this in this chapter. But Christ is dealing with what? Tradition, or what we call normal human behavior. At least what we deem to be normal in some sense, right? In the past, though, what have we studied that Jesus said was normal human thinking, normal human behavior? Well, he said, "You have heard it, they've been said, it's okay to make oaths," or even though we don't intend to keep it. "And you've also heard it has been said, an eye for an eye, a tooth for a tooth. It's okay to revenge. You hurt my eye, I hurt your eye," right? But even though Jesus says this is our normal human behavior, it doesn't make it right, right? He says our normal human behavior now that we're studying this evening is what? It's okay to love our enemy, love our neighbors, and hate our enemies. That's normal. That's normal in how we normally behave and how we think, isn't it? But what does Jesus say in contrast to this? And what does this have to do with being perfect? Well, let's go back. Matthew 5, 44. "But," here's the contrast, "but I say unto you, love your enemies, bless them that curse you, do good to them that hate you, and pray for them which despitefully use you and persecute you." Love who? Jesus says, love your enemy. Yes, love those that hate you, that are doing all these things on purpose to try to hurt you. How? How can we love our enemy? Well, Jesus says what? Bless them that curse you. He also says what? Do good to them that hate you, and pray for those that despitefully use you and persecute you. Now, friends, seriously, we have to love our enemies. I mean, let me ask you a question. When's the last time that you blessed those that cursed you, right? We might say, "God bless you," to those that, you know, say curse words to us. And we might say back to them in a sarcastic way, not that we really mean it. But, you know, in our hearts, we're waiting for God to judge them and pour out their plagues upon his plagues upon them, right? But we will say, "God bless you," and we'll say in a sort of sarcastic tone, isn't it? Friends, when's the last time that you did good to those that hated you? At most, really, we just avoid them. We don't go out of our way to be good and kind and nice and do something, you know, give them a gift for their birthday, right? We don't do good to those that hate us normally. When's the last time you prayed for those that were your persecutors? Usually our prayers is, "God, please help me to withstand their persecution," isn't it? But it doesn't stop there. We usually go to other people and say, "Oh, you know, so-and-so, I don't know why they're persecuting me and hurting me. You know, I don't deserve this. I don't know what I've done to deserve this." And we start gossiping about them instead of praying for them. We rarely pray for our enemies' conversion. If anything, we pray for God to judge them, isn't it? We say, "God, quickly come, because we want you to judge them and you know, punish them for what they're doing to us." Rarely do we pray for what? "God, bless them. God, comfort them. God, help them to see the error of their ways. God, please Maybe they're hurting me in some way because of some situation in their lives. Help me to understand what it is so I can help them. How often have we really done these things that Jesus is talking about here? What did Jesus do to his enemies? How did he treat them? Look at this. In Romans chapter 5, verse 6 through 8, we have the model set before us. For when we were yet without strength, in due time, Christ died for the ungodly. For scarcely for a righteous man will one die. Peradventure, for a good man, some would even dare to die. But God commendeth his love toward us, in that while we were yet sinners, Christ died for us. You know, the text says here that it's even hard for us to die for a righteous man, a good man, never mind an ungodly one or a person who is hating us and trying to hurt us on purpose. But Jesus, he did it. You know, when Christ was hanging on the cross, he was dying for the sins of the world, just having been judged by those that hated him and they were constantly hot on his heels, trying to persecute him and kill him. Look at his prayer for his enemies. Look at what Jesus says while he is hanging on the cross, while he's dying for the ungodly. Look at what he says. Luke chapter 23, 34. Then said Jesus, Father, forgive them, for they know not what they do. Jesus, he was praying for his enemies. He was interceding for his enemies. And he says to his Father in heaven, God, pour out your wrath upon them. Is that what he's saying? No. He's saying, Father, forgive them. Why? Because they don't know what they're doing. They're not aware. They're ignorant about what they're doing. He didn't say that they were wicked. He didn't say that they were... He said that they were ignorant. They didn't know what they were doing. They weren't aware of their actions. It's almost as if Jesus was giving them an excuse as to why they were doing this. It's like they're deceived. And that's the reason why they were killing him. Father, they don't know what they do. Forgive them. Friends, this is the prayer that Jesus prayed for his enemies, for those that sought to kill him and were successful at it, even though he was hanging on the cross. He was praying for them. It's an interesting perspective to have. God, they don't know better. Please just forgive them. And you know, friends, in some sense, that's true. You know why? Because sin blinds us. Sin makes us do things that we would not normally do if we were in our right mind. So when people hate us and they persecute us, we must remember that they've been deceived by the devil. He's the one that is deceiving them and blinding them and giving them all these horrible, hateful passions in their hearts to make them go do all these things. Yes, they have been deceived. And they need our prayers. They need our help just as much as everyone else. And it's hard. Why? Because it hits home to us so personally. People are doing things on purpose, going out of their way to do these things and say these things just to hurt you, just to get at you, because they don't like you. But friends, if we are praying for our enemies and those that hurt us, what does Jesus say we are? When we pray for our enemies, when we're able to love our enemies, what does Jesus say we are? Look at this. Matthew chapter 5, verse 45. That ye may be the children of your Father, which is in heaven. Do you see that, friends? If we are able to love our enemies, if we're able to pray for those that despitefully use us and hurt us and persecute us, and we're able to do good to those that really don't like us, God says, you're my children. You are my children. We will be called the children of the Father. And this is the greatest evidence that we are abiding in Christ and that He is abiding in us. This is proof that we are His children. It's not, oh, you can recite the Ten Commandments from your heart, or you've read the whole Bible through and through. No, that's not the greatest evidence that Christ is abiding in us. If we are able to love our enemies, we are called the children of God. Friends, this is the fruits of the true Christian. We might not hate anybody, but we will have enemies. People will hate us. But if we're able to love them back, That, God says, Jesus says, is evidence that you're my children. But where else do we see in Matthew 5 that we are called the children of God? Well, let's go back to the Beatitudes. Matthew chapter 5 and verse 9. Blessed are the peacemakers, for they shall be called the children of God. So consider this, friends. We are called the children of God if we are what? Peacemakers. Now remember, we studied in the past about this beatitude. What does it mean to be a peacemaker? To make peace between two parties, right? To be able to reconcile two parties. And maybe that's peace between God and a man. Helping people to come to the knowledge of the truth and what sin is and to repent from all the bad and evil things that they're doing, right? So helping two groups to reconcile. But in this context that we're looking at today, blessed are the peacemakers, for they'll be the children of God. The children of God are also what? Those that are able to love their enemies. You see, the difference here is, it's not a problem between two people that you have to reconcile. It's the problem between you and someone else that you have to reconcile. The problem is no longer you're a neutral party, but someone actually hates you. And we've read about this as well. Matthew chapter 5 and verse 23 and 24. Therefore, if thou bring thy gift to the altar and there rememberest that thy brother hath aught against thee, leave there thy gift before the altar and go thy way. First be reconciled to thy brother and come and offer thy gift. A person has a problem with you. Go and be reconciled to them. Make peace between you and them. And in the context of the study that we're looking at today, love your enemy. We got to go out of the way and go beyond just our comfort zone to be reconciled to someone that does not like us. Yes, we got to confront. It is not a comfortable situation. It's not something we like to do. It's not something we enjoy doing. And sometimes we'll make excuses why we shouldn't even do it in the first place. They won't admit that they don't like us, even though they do these things, right? We'll have all sorts of reasons and excuses, but we gotta heed the call of what the Bible tells us. Reconcile yourself to them. Go be reconciled. And you know, what is the illustration that Jesus actually gives us about this? Well, let's continue in our study, Matthew 5 and verse 45. That ye may be the children of your Father which is in heaven. For he maketh his sun to rise on the evil and on the good, and sendeth rain on the just and on the unjust. God is saying what? I am not partial. He makes the sun to rise on the good and the bad, and he makes it to rain on the good and the bad as well. He doesn't treat any other person differently. So the reason why we treat people differently is because why? Of how they treat us. So what's happening when we do this? We're allowing the circumstances around us to change what we think and feel about a person or people that are around us as well. We're allowing the context of the situation to affect us and make us to react differently. But what is Jesus trying to teach? We must learn to be the same under all circumstances. The way that Jesus treated those that hated him was the same way he treated those that loved him. There was no preferential treatment. He would pray for the Roman soldier as much as he prayed for his disciples, as much as he would pray for the Pharisees and the scribes. His reaction was no different to Jew or Gentile, to his friends, or even to his enemies. Friends, we must learn to master circumstances and not let the circumstance master us and change us to be more like them, but rather in some way make them to become more like us if we are like the Father in heaven. How often have we allowed rough treatment from others to bring out the bad language or bad attitude in us so that we can treat them back the same way, right? And what's our justification? They deserve it. If they can treat a person this way, they should be able to take it themselves, right? And that's how we justify our bad character, our bad actions, the way we treat them back, the same way they treat us. At that point, We've allowed the situation to get the better of us. We've allowed the circumstance to master us. But Christ is saying, that must not be the way with a Christian. It cannot be. If we are truly converted and living a life in Christ, we will learn to love our enemy, or saying a different way, we will learn to treat everybody the same with the love of Christ, no matter the circumstance. You see, friends, when we are partial, when we do treat others the way they treat us, what sort of thinking is this that Jesus describes? Matthew chapter 5, and let's keep reading, verse 46 and 47. For if you love them which love you, what reward have ye? Do not even the publicans the same? And if you salute your brethren only, what do ye more than others? Do not even the publicans so? So Jesus is saying, look, the publicans are just like this. The heathen are just like this. Those that don't know God, they treat each other the same way that many of us treat each other. This is how the world works. I will love you as much as you love me. You don't like me, I won't like you. You treat me this way, I'll treat you this way. Right? That's fair and right, it seems, but Jesus says, no, that is not how the Christian works. How did the Jews look at the publicans? Look at this. Luke 15, verse 1 and 2. Then drew near unto him all the publicans and sinners, for to hear him. And the Pharisees and scribes murmured, saying, this man receiveth sinners, and eateth with them. They called them sinners, people who did not know God. But not just that. Let's look at another text. Matthew chapter 18 and verse 17. And if he shall neglect to hear them, tell it unto the church. But if he neglect to hear the church, let him be unto thee as a heathen man and a publican. You see, a publican was classified in the same category as a heathen man, someone who didn't believe in God at all. And so, if we really love our neighbor but hate our enemy, we're no better than an irreligious person. We're no better than a person who doesn't have any religion whatsoever. We're no better than anyone out there who doesn't know God, like an atheist, right? So this is how the world works. The children of light, the children of God, should not be this way. But Luke, he puts it most clear. Look at this. In Luke 6:32, he writes, if you love them which love you, what thank have you? For sinners also love those that love them. I mean, it doesn't take any amount of godliness to love those who love you and hate those who hate you. You scratch my back, I'll scratch your back. You do me a favor, I'll do you a favor. Sinners, it doesn't take any sort of righteousness to be like that. The righteousness of Christ is, you love me, I love you. You hate me, I still love you. Do you see that? And so, friends, when we come back to Matthew chapter 5 and all that Jesus has taught us so far, look at this. In Matthew 5 and verse 38, he says, you have heard that it hath been said, an eye for an eye and a tooth for a tooth, right? Do unto others what you want them to do unto you. What you do to me, I will do back to you. That's just and that's fair. But remember what we studied the last time. Jesus is telling us, we can't be like this. We got to change. We can't take revenge against somebody. We got to learn to trust God that He'll work out His purpose in His timing for us. What Jesus isn't saying, though, He's not saying, go hang out with your enemy. Go make them your confidant. Ask them for advice. No, He's not saying that. There was a difference between how Jesus how he hung out with Pharisees compared to how he hung out with his 12 disciples and Mary and Martha and Lazarus, who was his close friends, right? He was able to speak more freely in regard to the things of the future with his friends, not knowing that his words would not be misconstrued and try to be twisted and used against him in the future. I'm not saying that you got to make them your best friend, but the way that you treat them It should not be different to how you treat those that you've known for 10, 20 years that are your best friends that you've grown up with all your life. We still got to treat them with dignity. Treat the heathen, the atheist, your enemy. Treat them all the same way that you would treat your best friend. Not in how you hang out with them, but how you'd speak to them. How you would talk to them. How you would show your actions towards them. That's important, friends. So in Matthew, he tells us, "Be ye therefore perfect." What does that actually mean, friends? It means to be perfect in love. To love your enemies, not just your friends. But you know, it's so interesting that Luke, he records this Sermon on the Mount that Jesus has, but he makes this conclusion, which is a little bit different. Look at how he says the phrase, "Be ye therefore perfect, even as your Father in heaven is perfect." Look at this. Luke chapter 6 and verse 36. "Be ye therefore what? Merciful, as your Father also is merciful." Friends, why is mercy such an important characteristic? And why does this tie to the love of God? Well, look at what Lamentations says about God's mercy. Lamentations 3, 22 and 23. "It is of the Lord's mercies that we are not consumed, because his compassions fail not. They are new every morning. Great is thy faithfulness." God's mercy, friends, it is new every morning, which means if we are to learn to love and have mercy upon those that are our enemies, that hate us, we need that fresh supply of mercy every day, that God might fill us up with his mercy and his love for all these people who are in ignorance and don't know any better why they're doing all these things. But then what is mercy tied to? Hebrews chapter 4, verse 16. "Let us therefore come boldly unto the throne of grace, that we may obtain" what? "Mercy, and find grace to help in time of need." Friends, God's mercy is his grace. God's mercy is his grace. If we show mercy to other people, if we love our enemies, they will be thinking why we treat them that way. We are showing them grace, an unmerited favor, something they don't deserve. Just like the favor and the mercy and the grace that God showed to us when he came and died on the cross for each and every one of us. We never asked for it. All we did was hate him, but he did it anyways. That's what it means to be perfect, like our Father which is in heaven, just like Christ as well. We got to treat them the way that Jesus would treat them. And from there, they'll be converted. From there, they might be won to the knowledge of Jesus Christ. From there, they'll be wondering why you are treating them that way when they treat you so badly. The grace and the knowledge and the mercy of God will become theirs. So friends, it's not just about, oh, poor me, why is the world doing this to me? No, but through this, God has a purpose. Friends, why is love so important? Why is love so important today? Well, in Romans chapter 13, verse 10, it says, "Love worketh no ill to his neighbor. Therefore, love is the fulfilling of the law." You know, friends, if we loved our enemies, not just our friends and family, we will not even think that one jot or one tittle of the law has been changed. If we love our enemies, we would be fulfilling the law instead. If we love our enemies, we will be called the children of God. We will be called peacemakers. If we love our enemies, we will be salt and light to the whole world. If we love our enemies, we would not be angry at our brother without a reason or a cause. If we loved our enemies, we wouldn't give an eye for an eye and a tooth for a tooth. If we loved our enemies, Jesus says, you are perfect, just like my Father in heaven and just like me, Jesus says. If we loved our enemies, the world would be filled with the glory of God, his character, and this gospel would go out quickly and with great power, because there is no other love like this in all the world. If we loved our enemies, we would rejoice and be exceeding glad in times of persecution. If we loved our enemies, not just those that love us, Jesus would come and take us home soon to heaven. Friends, what's the purpose of all the trials? What's the purpose of all the persecutions? That we ought to rejoice in times of persecution. What's the purpose of all these bad things to happen to the Christian and those that follow Jesus? Why will enemies arise to hate those that are innocent and that love God? Well, Peter tells us very clearly. 1 Peter chapter 4, verses 12 through 16. Look at this. Beloved, think it not strange concerning the fiery trial which is to try you, as though some strange thing happened unto you. But rejoice, inasmuch as ye are partakers of Christ's sufferings, that when His glory shall be revealed, ye may be glad also with exceeding joy. If ye be reproached for the name of Christ, happy are ye, for the Spirit of glory and of God resteth upon you. On their part He is evil spoken of, but on your part He is glorified. But let none of you suffer as a murderer, or as a thief, or as an evildoer, or as a busybody in other men's matters. Yet if any man suffer as a Christian, let him not be ashamed, but let him glorify God on his behalf. You know, what is Peter saying here? Look, trials will come. If we suffer for Christ's sake, this is a good thing. If we're suffering because we're a murderer, we're a thief, we're an evildoer, we've been a busybody, look, serves us right. That ought to be so. But if we are suffering as a Christian for the sake of Christ and not anything that we ourselves have done other than living a godly life, then we can glorify God. We will be able to spread the character of God to everybody around us. The character of Christ would be lifted up. Look, it doesn't take much to love your friend that loves you. That's not only the character of Christ, that's even the character of the worldling, right? But if we will love the enemies, we can show that we can treat them differently, we can really pray for them. That's the character of Christ. Friends, how can we have this love today? It's so often that we get so easily agitated,

3, verse 2. We're told, beloved, now are we the sons of God. And it doth not yet appear what we shall be, but we know that when he shall appear, we shall be like him, for we shall see him as he is. You know, when Christ appears one day, he will recognize us and we will recognize him. Why? We'll be alike in character. And throughout the Sermon on the Mount, friends, Jesus has been trying to teach everybody one important lesson: the spirituality of the law, not just its literal application. What is the benefit really of the Ten Commandments? It's just a list of do's and don'ts? No, it's all about love. That's why Jesus says in Matthew chapter 5 and verse 17 and 18, don't think that I'm come to destroy the law or the prophets. I've not come to destroy, but to fulfill. For verily I say unto you, till heaven and earth pass, one jot or one tittle shall in no wise pass from the law till all be fulfilled. Jesus says, don't even think for a second that I've come to destroy the law or the prophets. I've not. I've come to exalt it, to uplift it, to fulfill it, to show you what it means to have the law of God written in your heart and mind. But what is that all about? Well, Matthew 22, 37 to 40. Jesus said unto them, thou shalt love the Lord thy God with all thy heart, with all thy soul, with all thy mind. This is the first and great commandment. And the second is like unto it. Thou shalt love thy neighbor as thyself. On these two commandments hang all the law and the prophets. Friends, this is the spirituality of the law. It's not a letter of the law. Don't do this, don't do that, make sure you do this, don't do that. A list of do's and don'ts, more don'ts than do's, right? But the law of God, if applied to the heart, is not just found in obedience and doing all things right and perfectly. It ought to be so, but it's about love. Love to God and love to humankind. If we truly loved God, we would be a light to the world and a salt of the earth. We'll be shining his character to everybody around us. But if we truly had the law of God in our hearts, we would love our neighbors and we would love our enemies. If we truly loved man, we wouldn't hate them. We wouldn't lust after woman in our hearts. We would not retaliate in revenge. We would not lie to them. And would treat them all the same, even our enemies. Friends, this is what the law of God does when it's written here in our hearts and in our minds. Love to all mankind. Love especially to those that hate you. Friends, what we need to ask God today, God, please put your law in my heart and a mind. Not just to memorize those Ten Commandments, not just to go through reading the Bible like it's some accomplishment that I have to do every single day, but Lord, truly make these words to transform my character, to change my heart, to help me to be more like Christ, a better person just for humanity, to show that we can be different, we can be better, we can be like Christ. Friends, this is the purpose of Bible study. This is the reason why we ought to go to church and worship this God that we serve and we love, because we need to be like him. We need to be a pervading influence like that salt, that shining light to the whole world. Wow, this guy, this girl is different. They're just different. Why? Oh, it's not, I can't put my finger on it. No, look at how he or she treats this person. So nice, so gentle, so loving. I'm not like that. If it was me, I would, right? They can see that life difference. Just the countenance should be different. Oh, I need that so much, friends. I need that so much. And I'm praying, and I'm going to pray that God will write his law in my heart and my mind today. And I hope that will be your prayer as well, that truly we can be a better influence in this world that we're living in today, wherever you are, that you can be a better influence in your neighborhood, in the condo that you're at,

0: with the people that you interact with, not just your friends, but even the strangers that you walk by every day. Let's pray, shall we? Father in heaven, Lord, thank you for showing us something different, something so unlike this world. Thank you, Lord, for showing us what true godliness is all about, what your law is all about. And so, Father, please help us to see. Help us to see that you desire to us to be different, to have your love and your law written within our hearts, that this might be the fabric of our being, that we might truly be like Christ from the inside to the out. Lord, please, I know we struggle with this. It's so easy to treat people differently because of how they look at us, what they say to us, how they treat us. But Lord, please help us. Help us to be different. Guide us to that end, Lord. May you continue to lead us and help us to be like Jesus. We just surrender our lives again into your hands. Lord, please write that law and your spirit and your love into our hearts and minds today. For we pray in Jesus' name. Amen. Friends, God bless you. Thank you for joining us here this evening. May God grant all of you a wonderful Sabbath rest. Until we meet again, may you stay safe and may God's Spirit continue to strive with you. Goodbye for now. God bless.
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0: Now we continue reading from the Word of God, 1 Timothy 5:17. The elders who rule well are to be considered worthy of double honor, especially those who work hard at preaching and teaching. For the Scripture says, "You shall not muzzle the ox while he is threshing," and "the laborer is worthy of his wages." Do not receive an accusation against an elder except on the basis of two or three witnesses. Those who continue in sin, rebuke in the presence of all, so that the rest also will be fearful of sinning. I solemnly charge you in the presence of God and of Christ Jesus and of his chosen angels to maintain these principles without bias, doing nothing in a spirit of partiality. Do not lay hands upon anyone too hastily and thereby share responsibility for the sins of others. Keep yourself free from sin. No longer drink water exclusively, but use a little wine for the sake of your stomach and your frequent ailments. The sins of some men are quite evident, going before them to judgment. For others, their sins follow after. Likewise also, deeds that are good are quite evident, and those which are otherwise cannot be concealed. 1 Timothy chapter 6. All who are under the yoke as slaves are to regard their own masters as worthy of all honor, so that the name of God and our doctrine will not be spoken against. Those who have believers as their masters must not be disrespectful to them because they are brethren, but must serve them all the more, because those who partake of the benefit are believers and beloved. Teach and preach these principles. If anyone advocates a different doctrine and does not agree with sound words, those of our Lord Jesus Christ, and with the doctrine conforming to godliness, he is conceited and understands nothing, but he has a morbid interest in controversial questions and disputes about words, out of which arise envy, strife, abusive language, evil suspicions, and constant friction between men of depraved mind and deprived of the truth, who suppose that godliness is a means of gain. But godliness actually is a means of great gain when accompanied by contentment. For we have brought nothing into the world, so we cannot take anything out of it either. If we have food and covering, with these we shall be content. But those who want to get rich fall into temptation and a snare, and many foolish and harmful desires which plunge men into ruin and destruction. For the love of money is a root of all sorts of evil, and some, by longing for it, have wandered away from the faith and pierced themselves with many griefs. But flee from these things, you man of God, and pursue righteousness, godliness, faith, love, perseverance, and gentleness. Fight the good fight of faith. Take hold of the eternal life to which you were called, and you made the good confession in the presence of many witnesses. I charge you in the presence of God, who gives life to all things, and of Christ Jesus, who testified the good confession before Pontius Pilate, that you keep the commandment without stain or reproach until the appearing of our Lord Jesus Christ, which he will bring about at the proper time, he who is the blessed and only Sovereign, the King of kings and Lord of lords, who alone possesses immortality and dwells in unapproachable light, whom no man has seen or can see. To him be honor and eternal dominion. Amen. Scripture reading without comment. This is the Word. I'm Nicholas Hope.
1: Carrie Casey, author and CEO of the National Center for Fathering, talks about snow shoveling, spiritual equipping, and appreciating youth pastors all in one short broadcast of Today's Father.
2: The other day, after a snowstorm in our area, I was sitting in the Carolina room reading a book when something amazing happened. I heard the garage door open below me, and I looked out the window. Pretty soon, my son Chance appeared and began to shovel off our driveway. Okay, I guess that's pretty amazing right there, but that wasn't the best thing. After Chance had worked for a little bit, he was joined by our neighbor, a young man who's a youth pastor. Even though we didn't attend his church, Chance has gone to several youth events there with friends. So, As you might expect, he asked Chance about what's going on in his life, how he's doing in school, the usual small talk. Then, being a good youth pastor, he steers the conversation toward my son's walk with Christ. How's his quiet time going? What's the Lord teaching him lately? How can he be praying for my son? The sounds of shoveling snow had ceased, but that was fine. I was riveted by that conversation. Somehow that neighbor got more than one word answers like, yeah, okay, fine, out of my boy. Chance was actually sharing on a spiritual level about what he was learning and what God was doing in his life. And I don't think he was just repeating some of the Christian talk that I'm sure he's heard from us or other people at church. As a dad, it was a nice moment. So here are two takeaways for you. First, don't stop trying to equip your child in spiritual things. Youth pastors can be fantastic partners in our effort to train our children, but don't leave it all to them. It may seem like you aren't getting through or your child won't open up to you, but continue to come alongside your child and ask your own open-ended questions about what God is doing in their life. Model your own relationship with Christ. Just keep faithfully doing your best to pass on your faith and trust God for the outcome. And second, thank God for those youth pastors, Sunday school teachers, and other caring, faithful mentors in your child's life. Thank them also. Buy them small gifts or resources they might be able to use. Have them over for dinner. Encourage them in what they're doing. Many people in the church today can point to youth workers who made the difference in their life. This is Kerry Casey for Today's Father.
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4: Picture in your mind the sight and sounds of popcorn popping. And as you picture, the popping becomes more frantic as the popper fills up. Do you begin to smell the popcorn? Well, that's part of the wonder of the brain. The brain not only can store words and ideas, but sights, sounds, and even smells. The average person's memory is able to retain about 100 billion bits of information, the information found in 500 sets of encyclopedias. But to use computer language, the brain is not only a place where information is stored, it is also an information processor. Yet it only weighs a little less than 4 pounds and uses about 20 watts of energy. Our most sophisticated modern computers don't even begin to approach such efficiency. Research has shown that the more you use part of your brain, the larger that part becomes, just like building muscles. And if you don't use part of your brain, that starts to shrink. Few of us have developed our ability to memorize things to any great extent, but to show you what can be done, in May of 1974, a Burmese man recited, from memory, 16,000 pages from a Buddhist religious text. What are you doing with that marvelous organ, the brain, that your Creator gave you? How much of His word have you stored in your memory as a treasure which can never be taken away?
5: 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And be sure to join us next time for another Creation Moment, proclaiming evidence of God's truth.
6: This is Healthy Living, featuring Dr. Ken Cooper, founder of the Cooper Aerobic Center in Dallas, Texas. The scientific research clearly shows that vitamin supplementation is beneficial to your health. But is it possible to have too much of a good thing?
7: Can you take too much of a good thing? What about vitamin C? A lot of discussion about that recently, about taking too much vitamin C and causing DNA damage, which may be a precursor to cancer. We don't know for sure whether DNA damage is a precursor to cancer, but we think that it may be. But what about that study? It was a test tube study. And test tube studies historically don't always relate to human studies or clinical trials. But what about that? We have so much data showing that high levels of vitamin C, about 1,000 milligrams per day, have very beneficial effects. Good, solid scientific evidence that it may reduce the likelihood of an artery constricting after a heavy fat meal. It may reduce the frequency of cataracts by as much as 83%. There's a lot of good studies published in the scientific literature on humans that show that vitamin C, as much as 1,000 milligrams per day, can be very beneficial, and absolutely no studies to show that vitamin C causes cancer. Remember, too, Linus Pauling was taking up to 17,000 milligrams of vitamin C per day, and he died at age 93.
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0: Jordan Taylor is not your typical homeschool graduate. He earns a living making YouTube videos, and his channel, Blimey Cow, has hundreds of thousands of followers. Hear how Jordan got started on this week's Homeschool Heartbeat with your host, Mike Smith.
1: Our guest this week is Jordan Taylor. 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
2: Hey, thank you so much for having me.
1: Jordan, tell us about Blimey Cow. What is it exactly?
2: Blimey Cow is a YouTube channel that me and my brother started 10 years ago now. So that's what we do, YouTube videos, funny, with a hint of truth.
1: So you tell us how you got started, but why did you actually start it?
2: Well, we were homeschooled, my family, my brother and I, and my sister, and we just wanted to make home videos with our friends, and that was a great way for us to all connect and, get to hang out with each other.
1: How long does it take you to do a program?
2: Nowadays, it might take us 2 hours to film, and just within the week, it probably takes 3 days out of the week.
1: And how do you decide what you're actually going to do?
2: My brother mainly comes up with the ideas, and then he writes out the script, and then me and him go over it together and, tweak it, fix some things here. I tell him, oh, yeah, this looks really good, or everything looks really great. And then when we go to film, we do some improv stuff while we're filming for some of the scenes and things like that.
1: Well, thanks, Jordan. Next time we'll talk about the creative process for making videos and podcasts. And until then, I'm Mike Smith.
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3: And he spake a parable unto them to this end, that men ought always to pray and not to faint, saying,
4: there was in a city a judge which feared not God, neither regarded man. And there was a widow in that city, and she came unto him, saying, avenge me of mine adversary. And he would not for a while. But afterward he said within himself, though I fear not God, nor regard man, yet because this widow troubleth me, I will avenge her, lest by her continual coming she weary me. And the Lord said, hear what the unjust judge saith. And shall not God avenge his own elect, which cry day and night unto him, though he bear long with them? I tell you that he will avenge them speedily. Nevertheless, when the Son of Man cometh, shall he find faith on the earth?
5: For if ye forgive men their trespasses, your heavenly Father will also forgive you. But if ye forgive not men their trespasses, neither will your Father forgive your trespasses. Thou shalt love thy neighbor as thyself.
6: 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So when Moses converted from Islam to Christianity, it was not without cost. 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Now he's in danger of losing his life. Some people present the gospel as a means to a better future, but Jesus said that the world will hate his followers, and that's certainly true for Moses. We pray that God will comfort Moses and will continue to grow his faith despite persecution, that he will prize Jesus more than anything this life offers.
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9: Now look at your midday weather on Columbia Christian Talk Radio. Partly sunny today with a high near 97 and lows around 70. Mostly sunny tomorrow with a high of 92 and lows around 69. For your Friday, sunny with a high near 92 and lows around 72. And for Saturday, partly sunny with thunderstorms with a high near 92 and lows around 71. That's your midday weather on Columbia Christian Talk Radio.
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12: Welcome to Johnny Erickson Tada Sharing Hope. If you've ever gone through some sort of rehabilitation process, then you know it's hard work.
13: That may mean something to you if you have suffered a debilitating injury or if you've gone through a hip or a knee surgery or slugged your way through physical therapy and rehab. It means a lot to me. As I look back on my years of rehabilitation, both my physical and occupational therapist wanted me to be as independent as possible. They worked hard. They worked me hard so I could learn to feed myself, push my wheelchair a little bit at least, even draw holding pencils between my teeth. There wasn't much I could do as a quadriplegic, but those things I could do, I did them with a go-get-em attitude. And when I was released from almost a year of rehab, I was determined to be independent. I did not want anyone's help, thank you very much. Now, that may be an admirable attitude when you're new to a wheelchair and learning to do as many things as you can for yourself. It's important to be independent in that respect. But to be honest, the Bible warns us about spiritual independence. Having a proud, full, independent mindset can get you into trouble. My friend Paul David Tripp has something to say about this. He says, independence is what the serpent sold Adam and Eve. And independence is the reward that the enemy continues to wave in front of each one of us every day. At some time and in some way, we will all buy into the delusion of independence. The lie of independence is designed to make me believe that I'm wiser and more righteous than I am. It makes me think I'm a mature person living in the colony of the immature. It causes me to reason that if I do bad things, I do them not because of what's inside of me, but because of the pressures I'm forced to deal with that are outside of me. Wow, what true words. Paul Tripp is so right. Because we all like to think that we really are wiser and more righteous than we really are. Living independently from the Word of God creates this false illusion that we are mature, when really we're anything but. We are not capable. We are not okay. Because left to ourselves, even if we are Christians, we become enslaved. We become addicted to a list of things that we look to for hope and strength, life and rest. But all those things, hope, strength, life and rest, can only come from a dependent, obedient relationship with God. And I guess this is where you and I really need rehabilitation. Because you and I are people in desperate need of help. And even though I have known the Lord Jesus for many decades, I am still dependent on Him. I am still the child, a lowly, weak, needy child of God. And it's why I'm grateful for this wheelchair. Every day my disability reminds me how dependent I am, especially on the Lord. And every time I start to feel a little independent, like I got this Christian thing figured out, like I know the lay of the land, I know what God expects of me, so I just move forward into life under my own steam. Every time I have that independent mindset, I fail miserably, and a deep loneliness comes over me, and I go running back to Jesus. So when it comes to your deepest spiritual needs, don't run after the delusion of independence. Rehabilitate your thinking when it comes to doing everything on your own. Run to the Lord Jesus, on whom your dependence rests. For hope, life, strength, and rest can only be found in Him.
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15: 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Sacramento Central Church brings you Receiving the Word, timely Bible messages presented by Pastors Chris Buttery and Mike Thompson. Amazing revelations await you in God's holy word, the Bible.
16: The day of Pentecost, the lesson title is lesson number 2, and it's Pentecost. So let's take a look at the memory verse or the memory text. It's Acts chapter 2, verses 32 and 33, and we'll be looking at this verse a little bit more in detail. But it says, this Jesus God has raised up, of which we are all what? What's that word? Witnesses. Don't forget that word. Therefore, being exalted to the right hand of God and having received from the Father the promise of the Holy Spirit, he poured out this which you now see and hear. Yeah. Pentecost. Pentecost, we hear about it. Different images maybe come to our mind when we think of Pentecost. What images come to your mind when you think of Pentecost? You probably think of, fire. Perhaps tongues of fire resting on the heads of those in the upper room. What else do you think about? You hear of sounds and winds. That's right. Yeah, what else? The speaking in different languages. All right, sure. Or tongues, languages, sure. Excellent. Yeah, a lot of different images come to our mind. The word Pentecost is the Greek Pentecostos, which simply means 50th. And it's a reference to the 50 days between the Feast of Unleavened Bread, which occurs just after the Passover. By the way, you know, there are six, I think I'm right in saying that, six feasts that were celebrated by the Jews. There were the spring feasts, and then you had the autumn or fall feasts. There were three in the spring. It began with the Passover, then the Feast of Unleavened Bread. And what do you suppose the third spring feast was? Well, it's known as Pentecost, known in the scriptures also as the Feast of First Fruits or the Feast of Weeks, the first Feast of First Fruits or the Feast of Weeks. And so the dating of Pentecost hinges primarily on the date of the Passover because it was expanded from the first day of the Feast of Unleavened Bread and would extend 7 weeks, 49 days, plus a day, 50 days, all the way to the Feast of Weeks. So you had the Feast of Passover on Nisan 14, you had the Feast of Unleavened Bread on Nisan 15, the next day, and then you had the wave sheaf on Nisan 16. And the wave sheaf was the first fruits of the barley harvest that they'd gathered, and they waved that before the Lord, and it signified a great harvest was to come. And you can read all about this in Leviticus chapter 23. It's all right there. So from the 16th of Nisan, you would count 7 weeks and a day, 50 days, by inclusive reckoning, and it would bring you to the Feast of First Fruits, or the Feast of Weeks, or Pentecost, which is what we're dealing with here today. And of interest, just for a little bit of information, the interval between the first Passover that occurred, where did that occur? That occurred there way back in Exodus when God was about to deliver his people. From that first Passover, you count 50 days, and it brings you to the time that God spoke his law from Mount Sinai. Isn't that interesting? All right, so Pentecost. Pentecost, at that time, was the feast seemed to be the feast of all feasts. It was the time that a lot of people could travel to Jerusalem to celebrate this feast. While people did come for Passover and they came for the Feast of Tabernacles, which were two other pretty large feasts, not a lot of people could travel because it was a little rough during from sea and by land because of the rains that would come in Palestine during those days. So, but Pentecost, this time, the Feast of Weeks, was an ideal time for people to travel. So you always had a lot of people that came there, and so a lot of people came to Jerusalem, which would be the perfect opportunity for the gospel to be shared with people that would come from all over the lands, regions in that area. Also, there were offerings that were made on the Feast of weeks, or Pentecost. I'm just going to call it Pentecost from now on. So you had the offering, you had peace offerings, and you also had consecration offerings. And these kind of put a stamp of joy on the festivities of Pentecost. The bread, whereas in the Passover, the bread was unleavened, during Pentecost, the bread was leavened. And indicating as one author put it, a new release of a new spirit of release and fellowship working through the celebrants as they rejoiced together. So Pentecost really had this air of a harvest festival about it. And even Paul, who didn't really observe feasts or encourage them after the cross, he was happy to celebrate Pentecost, even though he had missionary journeys in Asia and Greece. He traveled to Jerusalem, and you can read that in Acts 18 and Acts 20. So each aspect of the Feast of Weeks or Pentecost present a symbolic meaning that made the typical service, what happened, what was about to happen, as we read in Acts 2, something very important to take place. And so during Pentecost, it was fitting that it should be the occasion for great gatherings from the fields, as Jesus put it, white with harvest. And so at this time, you had at the time of Pentecost, you had the wheat harvest. Just after Passover, you had the wave sheaf from the barley harvest. 50 days later, you had the wave sheaf, or the first gatherings of the wheat harvest. And so this was very symbolic. So here you had this gathering of this first fruits of the wheat harvest, symbolizing a great harvest that was to take place. And Jesus talked about that, didn't he? He told his disciples, you know, they were concerned about him not being able to get food and eat that particular day while he was talking to the woman at the well. And he talked about the food. What his food was to do the will of God. And he talked to them about the fields already white for harvest. There was to be a great ingathering of souls. And at this feast, also the feast of Pentecost, the Israelites remembered that they were once slaves in Egypt. And so they could feel again the liberty of the Exodus that their forefathers had experienced. And of course, this day too, Pentecost, you were free from any servile work, no work at all. So this was a great time, a fitting time for the outpouring of God's Holy Spirit, because as Paul put it, where the Spirit of God is, there is liberty. Where the Spirit of God is, there is liberty. And what was the Holy Spirit sent to do according to Jesus? If you go to John chapter 16, the Spirit of God was sent to lead and guide us into all truth. And what did Jesus say in John chapter 8, verse 32? You shall know the truth, and the truth shall set you free. That's right. And so what a perfect time for the outpouring of the Holy Spirit to occur here on God's people. So with that foundation, let's go to Acts chapter 2, and we'll read the first four verses together, and we'll dig in just a little bit. All right, Acts chapter 2, verses 1 through 4. Then, or when the day of Pentecost had fully come, they were all with one accord in one place. And suddenly there came a sound from heaven, as of a rushing mighty wind, and it filled the whole house where they were sitting. Then there appeared to them divided tongues, or tongues of fire, and one sat upon each of them, and they were all filled with the Holy Spirit, and began to speak with other tongues as the Spirit gave them utterance. And so what is one of the identifying characteristics of the outpouring of the Holy Spirit? What was one of the conditions for the outpouring of the Holy Spirit? Certainly they were in one accord. So there was unity that was exhibited. You think just not too long back, you had at the foot of the Mount of Transfiguration, you remember the disciples were trying to cast out a demon from a young man? And when Jesus came down with Peter, James, and John, the Father was distressed because the disciples hadn't been able to cast out the demon. Why was that? The reason they couldn't cast him out was because there was division. Yeah, and you remember John and James' mum came and said, you know, Jesus, when you set up your new kingdom, could you make sure that my boys are number one on your right and on your left hand? And that's one of the reasons this division, this claiming to be or clamoring to be number one, was the reason why the disciples, when they went to the upper room, were reluctant and refused to wash one another's feet. even though it was customary for feet to be washed. There was no servant there at the time, but the disciples said, nope, we're not going to wash one another's feet. But that had changed. That had changed incredibly when we get to the book of Acts, or even I would say prior to that, things were changing for sure. All those jealousies had been washed away. All this stuff had been washed away by what they saw and witnessed with Jesus on the cross of Calvary. They witnessed or they saw their risen Lord, and of course they saw him taken up and ascend into heaven. And we read that back there in Acts chapter 1. So all of that division, all of that, the jealousies had been washed away. And there was only one thing that was on their mind in that upper room, and that was to share Jesus with others and to glorify his name. That was what was on their minds. So Jesus had risen on the third day, which was actually the day we referred to it before as when they waved that sheaf of barley, which typified himself, the first fruits. And so then over a period of 40 days, he had repeated contact with his disciples here on the earth. And then there were 10 days remaining. And what happened during those 10 days? They certainly were in one accord. They were in one place. And according to verse 14, that was a day of that were 10 days of expectancy and 10 days of prayer. 10 days of prayer while they waited for what Jesus referred to as the promise of my Father, or the promise of the Father. And so they were united offering prayer, and their major desire was to share Christ and to glorify and honor his name. And I would suspect that this type of unity should characterize God's people whenever they desire for a special experience with God or expect him to manifest his power in their midst. It must be time of confession and of repentance and of reconsecration to the Lord, time of prayer and putting differences away. And then and only then will there be a manifestation of God's power to this extent among God's people. And so the Bible says they were in one place, which was likely the same room that they met there for the Passover supper. Also the same room, you recall, after Jesus had been crucified, the disciples fled to the room because they were afraid of the Jews. You read that in the Gospel of John. And now they're here where Jesus had revealed himself to them. And this is where they very likely gathered. And then what happened? What did they hear? They heard something, right? It says suddenly there was a sound from heaven as of a rushing mighty wind. So the word sound there is the word that Luke uses in his own gospel, where he describes the roaring of seas and of waves. You read that in Luke 21:25. And then Paul uses the same word, same Greek word in Hebrews, where he defines or speaks about the sound of a trumpet, the sound of a trumpet that would sound from Sinai when the Ten Commandments were given. So this was a sensory experience of the disciples, and it made this incredible impression upon them. And the impression was as if a wind had come through, not an actual wind. It was as if a wind had come through, but it was a sound of a mighty rushing wind. And perhaps this sound of a wind reminded them of what Jesus had done back, and you read about it in John 20, where he breathed on his disciples and he said, "Receive ye the Holy Spirit. Receive the Holy Spirit." And then the Bible records that fire appeared in the room. And apparently in the Greek, it portrays or gives the picture of an initial body of fire that came into the room that then divided itself. And then in the form of tongues, it rested upon those that were sitting or in that room. And it seems as if perhaps it wasn't actual flames, but as if it were flames. And this is a very important demonstration of what was about to take place. Because in the Bible, what was fire often associated with, or who was fire often associated with? God. That's right. His divine presence. You remember reading Paul in Hebrews where he said, our God is a consuming fire. And then he appeared to Moses and the burning bush. That's right, as if the bush was burning, it was God's presence there, and he was enshrouded there. What else? There are other indicators, but typically fire is associated and connected with divinity. And this is a very important point, because this was all indicative of the Holy Spirit about to be poured out upon God's people. And there are questions that are raised even among Christians today as to whether the Holy Spirit is indeed the third person of the Godhead, or just some force emanating from God the Father. But we know from the study and reading of Scripture that the Holy Spirit is certainly divine, the third person, the mighty third person of the Godhead. And here, he is seen under the symbol of fire, which is a reference to divinity. You remember there was something special that took place at Jesus' baptism. And John the Baptist was preaching a message of repentance, and people were coming to be baptized, their sins, evidence of their sins being washed away. And John the Baptist was speaking about the coming of the Messiah. And so listen to these important words, Matthew chapter 3, verses 11 and 12.
17: I indeed baptize you with water unto repentance, but he who is coming after me is mightier than I, whose sandals I am not worthy to carry. He will baptize you with the Holy Spirit and fire. His winnowing fan is in his hand, and he will thoroughly clean out his threshing floor and gather his wheat into the barn, but he will burn up the chaff with unquenchable fire.
16: All right, thank you. So one is coming who is mightier than I am. What's he going to do? I'm baptizing you with water, but when he comes, he's going to baptize you with what? The Holy Spirit. And fire, he uses the word fire to describe the event of them being baptized with the Holy Spirit. When did that take place? When were the disciples baptized with fire? We're reading about it right here in the book of Acts. It took place in Pentecost. And because we read there in verse 4, and they were all filled with whom? The Holy Spirit, and began to speak with other tongues as the Spirit gave them utterances. And notice the words that Pam read there. When Jesus would send the Spirit, the Holy Spirit, it would baptize you with the Holy Spirit and fire. What does fire do? Fire is really... it denotes power, doesn't it? But it also denotes purging, cleansing. Fire is a cleansing and purging agent. And so John is essentially saying that it's best that you receive Jesus as the Messiah and be baptized with the Holy Spirit and fire than to be consumed by fire at the last days. And so these are the options: being purged by fire or being consumed by fire. And, of course, our choice, the reason we're here is because we want to be purged by fire, by the Holy Spirit. All the sin to be purged from our lives. Let me ask you a question. Was this the first story in the Scripture where the Holy Spirit is referenced and referred to? Was the Holy Spirit existing prior to this experience? Yeah, yeah, certainly. No doubt about it. You can go through the Old Testament, countless scriptures referring to the Holy Spirit. He's the third person of the Godhead. And the Godhead have always existed. There's never been a time where they haven't existed. That's hard to grasp, but that's what the scriptures present, from everlasting to everlasting. So the Old Testament is clear about the existence of the Spirit of God. Where's the first instance the Spirit of God, the Holy Spirit's mentioned in the Bible? Do you know? Genesis, in reference to creation, yeah, the Spirit of God hovering above the waters of the world during the creation account. So the Holy Spirit was an active agent in the creation of planet Earth. And then you can read about the Holy Spirit in numerous times with reference to Samson, and then, of course, the prophets that received the Spirit in Numbers and Isaiah, in Psalm 51, David in his prayer of repentance says, "And take not your Holy Spirit from me." Yeah, take not your Holy Spirit from me. Ezekiel 11 talks about being born again and the Holy Spirit leading us to obey the commandments of God. The Holy Spirit is seen throughout. And Peter's going to get to it when we get it later into Acts chapter 2. Peter refers to the Holy Spirit as quoted by Joel in chapter 2, and we'll look at that in just a minute. But in this case, on the day of Pentecost, this was a more magnificent manifestation of the outpouring of the Holy Spirit that the Old Testament can't compare with. Any reference to the Holy Spirit in the Old Testament can't compare with. This day, the day of Pentecost, is often referred to as the birthday of the church. The birthday of the church. Once that great inaugural ceremony that took place up in heaven, the acceptance of Christ's sacrifice and Him being seated at the right hand of the Father, once that had occurred, Christ's first intercessory work for us was the sending of the Holy Spirit. It was the sending of the Holy Spirit. And Jesus called Him another paraclete or another comforter, one who would come to represent Christ. That's why Jesus could say, "I am with you always." How could Jesus as man in heaven be with us always? He can't. But He is through the Holy Spirit. Jesus is God. Yeah. Holy Spirit got three, are one. He's with us through the Holy Spirit. When you think about power for just a moment, power can be used in at least two ways. Power can be unleashed and power can be harnessed. If I had a 10-gallon can of gasoline and I lit a match and I dropped the match inside the 10-gallon container of gas, would that be unleashing power or would that be harnessing the power? Yeah, you better believe it. Oh, boom. I mean, this thing just explode. That would be unleashing the power. But that same power can be harnessed or channeled through the engine of a car where the burn is controlled and then a person can sit in that car and be transported a number of miles down the street, you see. Explosions are spectacular, but controlled burns have lasting effect. And here in Acts chapter 2, we see explosive power. We see power unleashed, the power of the Holy Spirit unleashed, but it wouldn't end there. The Holy Spirit would continue to burn in the hearts of His people, not just the disciples and those gathered in the upper room back then, but His people throughout all time, including His people today. That's what God wants to do for His people. Thousands were affected on the day of Pentecost with one burst of God's power. But He also works through the church, the institution that God began to tap the Holy Spirit's power for the long haul. So through worship and through fellowship and through service, Christians have a staying power. God's able to sustain us in our walk with Him. So it's a wonderful thing when we think about the work and power of the Holy Spirit. As a matter of fact, in Greek, the word power, you go back to Acts chapter 1, verse 8, where it says, "You shall receive power when the Holy Spirit has come upon you." That word power is dunamis, from which we derive the word dynamite, explosive power, you see, but also sustaining power, power being that is harnessed, channeled through God's people to sustain them. Go to Acts chapter 2, and let's continue reading the story. So the Holy Spirit's filling, they filled the people of God, and the Spirit gives them utterance to speak in other tongues. There is often controversy and question regarding what the speaking of tongues is, but I don't know of any better place to understand the speaking of tongues than these following verses. It's so very clear what Luke is recording here and what the speaking of tongues really was.
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2: Let me share a story that's worth remembering. It began when a man named Kim met a young woman named Chris Ann. Her nickname was Cricket. The two instantly connected, and before long they were courting. In April of 1993, Kim got down on one knee and presented Cricket with a ring, and they were married that September. But 10 weeks later, a serious car accident left Cricket in a coma. Unfortunately, however, her memory was severely damaged. The last year was wiped from her consciousness, including all memories of Kim and their wedding. But Kim refused to give up on the bride who considered him a stranger. He started at the beginning, courting Cricket one day at a time. And on Valentine's Day, 1996, 2 years after their wedding, he once again got down on one knee and proposed to Cricket. They renewed their vows in May of that year.
21: For more information, visit drdobsonminute.org.
22: In our society driven by evolution, human life is not valued as it should be. Abortion is a sad result of this disrespect, costing millions of innocent babies their very lives and scarring those who've made the wrong choice.
23: Abortion severely affects women both physically and psychologically, and of course spiritually.
24: This is Science, Scripture, and Salvation, a Creation Radio Journal. I'm Chris O'Brien with the Institute for Creation Research. Mankind is God's supreme creation, made in the Creator's own image and complete with a soul that will exist forever. Why then does society place so little value on human life, destroying children before they're born? And what about the mother who has her baby aborted? Is she also a victim of society's disregard for the sanctity of life? Stay tuned for the next 15 minutes as we focus on abortion's victims of the wrong choice. We've all heard an unborn child referred to as a blob of tissue, a group of cells, or just a fetus. But as Dr. John Wilkie, medical doctor and president of International Right to Life, tells us, each child is complete and fully human long before birth.
25: It is completely impossible, factually, to draw a line in time and say that before this, this was not human life. After this, he or she was. When we were yet a single cell, we were human. 46 human chromosomes. We weren't monkeys. We weren't carrots. We were either boys or girls, X and Y chromosomes, right at the beginning. And furthermore, we were complete, for nothing was added to the single cell whom you and I once were, nothing except nutrition and oxygen. For contained within that single cell was everything we are today, the color of your hair, the size of your shoes, the fact that you might get your parents' diabetes when you're 50. All of this was there when you were a single cell. And that's an incontrovertible scientific fact. No one can deny that.
22: ICR researcher and biologist Dr. Dan Criswell says scientists and medical doctors know an unborn child is indeed alive. Nevertheless, there are a couple of different ways they justify abortion on demand.
26: Abortion has to do with a woman's right to do what she wants with her body. A good example to kind of contrast this is that when we talk about doing research on embryos, it's illegal to do research on an embryo. And you would think that that would be okay because abortion is legal. But abortion is about a woman's right to use her body as she sees fit. And if she doesn't want to carry that pregnancy, then she has a right to an abortion.
22: Another argument that is used in the defense of murdering an unborn baby is that the entity within the womb is not considered a person or a human being with rights. Dr. Wilkie explains.
25: If you listen carefully, they say, but this is not yet a person. Okay, now then you have to say, well, will you please define person? And they define person as you and me, as a living human, after we plant it inside of our mother's womb, or later. They'll say, this is not a person until there is cognition, until there is internal reasoning. This is not a person until you can respond to a painful stimulus. This is not a person until you're of a certain age or weight. This is not a person until.
0: Dr. Criswell.
26: Many scientists view it as a stage of evolution where the individual is developing into a human being. And so a person doesn't truly reach human status until they've reached a particular point of cognitive development. Each scientist has a different opinion. Some of them, like Peter Singer, considers an individual not to be human until well after they're born, until some type of development, cognitive development, exhibits human behaviors. And so this question of when do we become human is left open to scientific interpretation.
0: Abortion in and of itself saddens and angers many right-to-life people. But another problem is how the government protects certain animal species while human life is of no concern. Dr. Criswell attributes this to the belief in evolution.
26: From a secular scientific perspective, we're no different than the animal kingdom. And there's plenty of human beings on the planet. But there are many animals that are endangered species. So considering that humans are just glorified animals in a sense, we're just farther along in our evolutionary development, then many people view humans as having no particular special rights over animals. So the justification of protecting certain animals while allowing abortion is based on, well, we have lots of human beings. We don't need to worry about humans going extinct. So the ethics are determined by numbers.

0: There can be the immediate physical effects of hemorrhaging or infection that can end up being deadly. And that's if the abortion is legal or not. The abortion advocates claim that the way to have a safe abortion is to make it legal. But as we have found in the United States and in numerous other countries that have made abortion decriminalized, that women still suffer serious effects of it. In fact, women still die from abortions. So it's a dangerous procedure. But on top of that, psychologically, it's very damaging to women. There have been numerous studies, but one that has been a definitive study from New Zealand. A researcher followed women of a certain age for 25 years and looked over their medical records and discovered that women who had abortions were at much higher risk of suffering severe psychological problems, depression, even attempted suicide and suicide. So abortion does have a dramatic effect on women psychologically. On top of that, we know spiritually, because it is a sin. It's the taking of innocent life, the shedding of innocent blood. And the Bible is very strong about how wrong it is to shed innocent blood, and refers to it as something that pagans do in idol worship. And here, even in the United States, we hear, in a sense, the idol of convenience.
1: However, there is a remedy for the spiritual wound that abortion inflicts upon women.
0: Spiritually, it has an effect on women, but thankfully, Jesus Christ died for our sins. And there are women who have faced that separation from God because of their abortion, who have sought God's forgiveness, and He's been so gracious and so generous to offer that forgiveness to all of us who have sinned. And many of these women will talk about not only how damaging abortion was to them, but how healing the forgiveness that they received from Jesus brought them not only to a relationship with God, healing that separation from Him, but also brought them to a psychological healing.
1: In the struggle against abortion, there are many groups that will help women who find themselves in the situation of an unwanted pregnancy. But as Wendy Wright tells us, these women are very often misled. They are not told about the damage abortion causes, nor are they informed about the help and support available to them if they choose to continue their pregnancy.
0: Many women are coerced into having an abortion. I just recently heard a young woman that at 18 years old, her mother forced her to have an abortion. But there's also the subtle coercion of not providing full information to the women, or presenting the situation as if her life will end if she has a child, and she'll won't be able to finish school, and she won't be able to get a job, and it will ruin her life. By presenting it that way, it's a form of coercion. And so many women desperately need to have full information, accurate information given to them, not only of the physical and the psychological damage that abortion can do, and not only of the help that's available to them, that there are people who are willing to help them through the pregnancy, help them find a job, and help them have a place to live if that's what they need, but also the kind of help the women really need, and that is to seek God in this difficult circumstance.
1: And Wendy Wright says that even though an unplanned pregnancy may look like the end of the world to some women, God can turn their mistakes into blessings.
0: For many of these women, they weren't intending to get pregnant. But that doesn't mean that this is a curse. In fact, just the opposite. The Bible tells us of how God is the one who creates human life, and how He forms us in the womb. In Psalm 139, describing how He formed us in our mother's wombs, it's such a beautiful description, such a loving fashioning of human beings, that's how God created each one of us. Seeing that, what the Bible has to say about how God created us, can help women to know that God is the one who created this life, and if He did that, He has a purpose for this life. And just as creation of life is a miracle, then God can also do miracles to sustain that innocent life that is now dependent on this woman. And so an unplanned pregnancy can actually be an open door for women to see how God loves their child, loves them, and wants to show His provision for them by walking through this difficult time with them.
1: Although abortion may never be a

0: thing of the past. Dr. Wilkie says it is a self-destructing evil.
1: You are in a culture of abortion, and sooner or later, enough people see the wreckage, the evil results of what this has done to women, to children. And, you know, here is the teenage daughter now who, pregnant, goes to her mother. Her mother says, "Hun, I've never told you, but when I was your age, I got pregnant and I had an abortion. And honey, I have lived in hell ever since. Don't you make the mistake I did." And there's a lot of that out there. They look at her older sister who had an abortion 10 years ago. And boy, has she mixed up. I don't want that kind of a thing. So we're seeing that abortion, in a sense, is seeding out its own defeat. That's certainly a factor at this point. The problem is, will it destroy our nation before this kind of thinking catches up with it?
0: As our program comes to a close, we hope that you've been encouraged. It's our desire at ICR to show that the Bible can be trusted, both historically and scientifically, and to give facts that will build your faith. As Christians, we need to understand the scientific basis for our beliefs. We pray that this program will aid you in your discovery of science and the Bible. You know, most people aren't aware that today there are thousands of scientists that are convinced of the truth of biblical creation and not evolution. Our non-denominational ministry aims to restore and strengthen the Genesis foundations of the Christian faith. 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Science, Scripture, and Salvation, a Creation Radio Journal, is a production of ICR. For the Institute for Creation Research, I'm Chris O'Brien. Thanks for tuning in.

We continue now reading from the Word of God, 1 Timothy 4:11. Prescribe and teach these things. Let no one look down on your youthfulness, but rather in speech, conduct, love, faith, and purity, show yourself an example of those who believe. Until I come, give attention to the public reading of Scripture, to exhortation and teaching. Do not neglect the spiritual gift within you, which was bestowed on you through prophetic utterance with the laying on of hands by the presbytery. Take pains with these things. Be absorbed in them, so that your progress will be evident to all. Pay close attention to yourself and to your teaching. Persevere in these things, for as you do this, you will ensure salvation both for yourself and for those who hear you. 1 Timothy chapter 5. Do not sharply rebuke an older man, but rather appeal to him as a father, to the younger men as brothers, the older women as mothers, and the younger women as sisters in all purity.

0: 1 Timothy 5:3. Honor widows who are widows indeed. But if any widow has children or grandchildren, they must first learn to practice piety in regard to their own family, and to make some return to their parents, for this is acceptable in the sight of God. Now she who is a widow indeed, and who has been left alone, has fixed her hope on God, and continues in entreaties and prayers night and day. But she who gives herself to wanton pleasure is dead even while she lives. Prescribe these things as well, so that they may be above reproach. But if anyone does not provide for his own, and especially for those of his household, he has denied the faith, and is worse than an unbeliever. A widow is to be put on the list only if she is not less than 60 years old, having been the wife of one man, having a reputation for good works, and if she has brought up children, if she has shown hospitality to strangers, if she has washed the saints' feet, if she has assisted those in distress, and if she has devoted herself to every good work. But refuse to put younger widows on the list, for when they feel sensual desires in disregard of Christ, they want to get married, thus incurring condemnation, because they have set aside their previous pledge. At the same time, they also learn to be idle, as they go around from house to house, and not merely idle, but also gossips and busybodies, talking about things not proper to mention. Therefore, I want younger widows to get married, bear children, keep house, and give the enemy no occasion for reproach. For some have already turned aside to follow Satan. If any woman who is a believer has dependent widows, she must assist them, and the church must not be burdened, so that it may assist those who are widows indeed. This is The Word with Nicholas Hope. And the address here is Post Office Box 444, Paradise, California, 95969.
1: 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So how can you help in the rebuilding effort of a disaster like a hurricane? 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
2: The husband of a friend of mine came back 2 weeks ago from crisis work. "How's it going?" I asked. "Fine," she said, "except that he wants to talk all the time about what he experienced. It's getting a little tiring. How long before he moves on?" "Most people will move on to regular life and talk without help," I said. "It isn't unusual to see this happen for another few weeks. Can you make it?" "Yeah," she said. "I'm glad he's okay and we're together. I can be there for him." Can you be there for others? Sure you can.
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3: This is Healthy Living, featuring Dr. Ken Cooper, founder of the Cooper Aerobic Center in Dallas, Texas. Looking for a motto for your exercise routine? Try this: walk the dog, even if you don't have one. Here's Dr. Cooper.
4: Well, we know that exercising regularly can reduce the deaths of heart attacks. Does it prolong your life? The studies conducted here at the Cooper Institute over the past several years have shown clearly that if you just walk 2 miles in 30 minutes three times a week, or much slower, 2 miles in 40 minutes, do that five times a week, it has the potential of prolonging your life by at least 6 years. Are we the only ones to show that? No. An article published recently from Norway followed some 2,000 healthy men, 40 to 60 years of age, for 20 years, and they found that the more fit an individual is, the lower his risk of dying from all causes, but particularly cancer and coronary heart disease. If you add a good diet to that, they were way ahead, and even small improvements of fitness were associated with a significantly lower risk of death and prolongation of life. It doesn't take that much. Get out there, as I've said so many times, walk that dog, whether you have one or not. It not only will reduce deaths from all causes, it will prolong your life.
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1: When Israel went out of Egypt, the house of Jacob from a people of strange language, Judah was his sanctuary and Israel his dominion. The sea saw it and fled. Jordan was driven back. The mountains skipped like rams and the little hills like lambs. What ailed thee, O thou sea, that thou fleddest? Thou Jordan, that thou wast driven back, ye mountains that ye skipped like rams, and ye little hills like lambs. Tremble, thou earth, at the presence of the Lord, at the presence of the God of Jacob, which turned the rock into a standing water, the flint into a fountain of waters.
2: And behold, there came a leper and worshipped him, saying, Lord, if thou wilt, thou canst make me clean. And Jesus put forth his hand and touched him, saying, I will, be thou clean. And immediately his leprosy was cleansed. And Jesus saith unto him, See thou tell no man, but go thy way, show thyself to the priest, and offer the gift that Moses commanded for a testimony unto them.
3: Wealth can be held in the hand without ruling the heart. Hi, I'm Rob West with the Faith and Finance Minute. Job is often remembered for his suffering. But before that suffering, Scripture describes him as one of the wealthiest men in the East. Yet in Job 31, as he defends his integrity, Job says he never made gold his security or rejoiced simply because his wealth was great. Why? Because to trust in riches would have been, in his words, to deny God above. Job understood that the danger is not simply having wealth, it's letting wealth become the source of our confidence and joy. So ask yourself, is my peace resting in God's faithfulness or in my financial strength? Money may rise or fall, but only God is worthy of our trust.
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5: From the Christian News Radio Network, I'm Jim Miller. A powerful 7.1 magnitude earthquake struck southwestern Japan's Kumamoto Prefecture, killing at least 13 people, injuring dozens more. The quake triggered house fires, bridge collapse, and widespread structural damage. Japan's government says the tremor registered the highest level on the national seismic scale, with the rescue team still searching damaged buildings. In the Middle East, U.S. and Saudi forces carried out joint precision airstrikes in eastern Iraq, targeting Iran-aligned militias. CENTCOM says the strikes were a response to more than 30 drone attacks launched by Iran's Revolutionary Guard over the past 72 hours. Iran also claims it targeted and stopped three oil tankers in the Strait of Hormuz for alleged violations. Dr. Anthony Fauci is on Capitol Hill today to testify before a Senate committee about the origins of COVID-19. But in his opening statements, he evoked his Fifth Amendment right.
6: Because of the respect I have for the legislative branch of government and my decades-long record of cooperating with Congress, under the advice of my attorneys, I will invoke my right under the Fifth Amendment of the Constitution to refrain from answering your questions.
5: Leading up to the hearing before the Senate Homeland Security and Governmental Affairs Committee, where Paul acts as chair, Paul released more than 1,000 pages of Fauci's private diary entries. In Washington, President Trump met separately with Ukrainian President Vladimir Zelensky and Israeli Prime Minister Benjamin Netanyahu, calling both meetings, quote, very good. Discussions focused on the war in Ukraine and ongoing tensions with Iran. AI is taking center stage at Capitol Hill today as lawmakers hold back-to-back hearings weighing the opportunities and the risks that AI presents. News Nation's Ryan Bass.
7: 9 out of 10 college students now use AI in class. More than half of Americans use it at work. And AI-powered scams surged more than 1,200% in 2025. And those scams are becoming more convincing. In fact, a California mother thought she was talking to her kidnapped daughter on the phone and sent more than $5,000 only to learn the voice had been cloned using AI. She will be testifying on Capitol Hill today.
5: The hearing comes as federal authorities continue enforcing new laws targeting AI-generated abuse. The Federal Reserve set to announce its latest interest rate decision today. Economists expect rates to remain unchanged, but markets are watching closely for signals on future hikes as inflation remains elevated. Mortgage rates have dipped slightly ahead of the meeting, with the average 30-year fixed rate at 6.827%, down from yesterday. In Wisconsin, cleanup continues after a devastating EF3 tornado tore through the Fox Cities region. From Christian News Radio Network, I'm Jim Miller. To hear this and other reports on demand, visit ChristianNewsRadio.org.
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10: Now look at your midday weather on Columbia Christian Talk Radio. Partly sunny today with a high near 97 and lows around 70. Mostly sunny tomorrow with a high of 92 and lows around 69. For your Friday, sunny with a high near 92 and lows around 72. And for Saturday, partly sunny with thunderstorms with a high near 92 and lows around 71. That's your midday weather on Columbia Christian Talk Radio.
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12: We can have our lives transformed by our families. Children imitate their parents, don't they? It's always a terrifying thought for me how children become like their parents. This last week, I went down to Palm Springs. I'll tell you more about that sometime, but I went to visit Daniel, our oldest boy, and his wife, Michelle, have a new baby you've heard me mention, Danielle, and went up to 29 Palms to visit with him. And first I got home, and I'm playing with a baby, and Daniel came back from work. As soon as he walked in the door, he's got a beard, a little scruffy, and I looked at him and I thought, wow, that's what I look like at that age. I just had to laugh, and I thought, oh boy, your kids become like you, don't they? And then as you grow up, you find yourself saying the very same things to your children your parents said to you that you vowed you'd never say. You end up becoming like your parents. Matter of fact, the Bible tells us that the blessings and the cursings can go to the third and the fourth generation. Why is that? Is God arbitrarily saying, well, if you're not nice to me, I'm going to curse your children and your grandchildren? Or is God saying, your behavior will be modeled by your children and your grandchildren? Why? Because we're changed by beholding. And as much as you try not to some extent, you're going to be like your parents. I'm not even talking about the genes and DNA. I'm talking about because you're around them. You become like what you look at. Which is a very important point for me to emphasize what is maybe the most important point. You may not be able to control what you've inherited genetically. Someone said when it comes to heart disease, choose your ancestors very carefully. Now, I believe there are practical things you can do to promote good heart health, but some of it is hereditary. Do we all know that? But when it comes to holiness, you can't use that excuse. Because you can choose what to behold. You maybe didn't have a choice what family. You maybe didn't have even a choice in your early education. There are some circumstances we all have no choice over. But I think that everybody here can make choices regarding what we choose to look at now and what we choose not to look at, because you will become like what you look at. You are changed, you are transformed by beholding. With that in mind, what do you think has the biggest impact on morals in our society today? The media. Now, it can be good or bad depending on what you're looking at. If you're spending your time watching Christian programming, well, that's good. Not all of it. Most of it's good. Maybe not even most of it. A lot of it can be good. Well, some of it's good. We'll compromise. But how much time do you think people spend looking at television, videos, the internet? I was reading some statistics. A group performed, the Kaiser Family Foundation, said there's great danger in television and video. It shapes our thinking. They said, for instance, the number of sexual scenes that television portrays has doubled since 1998. You don't think that has any impact on the morals of a people? Especially when you consider that next to working and sleeping, people in North America spend more time watching TV than any other activity. That's including students. Some students spend as much time watching TV as they do in school. You become like what you look at, and that should make us shudder when you think what people are looking at. And the values that are portrayed by Hollywood are not getting better, in my opinion. Something else that they observed, another survey, same company, realized, it revealed that children and teens are spending an increasing amount of time using new media, like computers, the internet, video games, but they're not cutting back on the time that they used to spend with the old media, like TV and radio, music. And so we're being bombarded by media, and we are changed by beholding. I think we need to pick very carefully what we're looking at. And I will say what you heard me say before, because like I said, this is one of the most important practical things you can do to determine how Christ-like you become. If your right hand offends you, cut it off. If your right eye offends you, pluck it out. Right foot offends you, cut it off. You're better off entering heaven maimed. Jesus is using a metaphor Then going into the lake of fire with a whole body. And if you can control what's coming through the internet, disconnect. If you can't control what's being watched in your home on TV or a DVD or television, VCR, radio, music, throw it out, cut it off. What profit is it if you gain entertainment and lose your soul? Amen? This is a point that you've heard me say it before, but I'll probably have to say it again someday soon, because it is probably has the most direct eroding influence on the spiritual vitality of the church of any single factor in our culture. Is we are drowning in media input. And through constantly beholding things that are decadent and immoral and unchristlike, it affects us. Just today I was talking to somebody who's working in the studio, and they said, my relationship with Jesus has become so much better since we threw out our television. It is really something to pray about, especially in the times in which we're living. Now, when you are changed by beholding, it's a change that is made from the inside out. It is not made from the outside in. Even though you see the fur on a polar bear or Arctic fox, it seems like they're starting from the outside in. That change really begins on the inside out. I understand a polar bear is black. Their skin is black. But because their hairs are hollow, they appear white. Jesus said, Matthew 23, verse 25, woe to you, scribes and Pharisees, hypocrites! You cleanse the outside of the cup and the dish, but inside they're full of extortion and self-indulgence. Blind Pharisee, first clean the inside of the cup and the dish, that the outside of them may be clean also. Woe to you, scribes and Pharisees, hypocrites! For you're like whitewashed tombs, which indeed appear beautiful outwardly, but inside they're full of dead men's bones and all uncleanness. Even so, you also outwardly appear righteous to men, but inside you're full of hypocrisy and lawlessness. If you were going to borrow your neighbor's dishes, but they hadn't had a chance to clean them yet, and as you walk out of their house and say, thanks for lending me your dishes, you don't have time to clean them. If you could choose to clean either just the inside or the outside of a bowl, and you're going to use it, what would you clean? The outside that your friends might see, or the inside that will make a difference in disease? The one for looks or the one for health? What did you want to clean? The inside of the cup or the bowl or the dish? Yeah. But you know, so often we're preoccupied. We come to church. We wonder what the other Christians see or what they think. And that really isn't the important part. You need to consider it, but I think the important part is, are we being cleansed on the inside? That's what really matters to God. 1 Samuel 16:7, for man looks on the outward appearance, but the Lord looks at the heart. A real change on the inside will result in a change on the outside. If you start on the inside, it will then play itself out to an outward change. 2 Corinthians 5:17. Therefore, if anyone is in Christ, he is a new creation. Old things have passed away. All things have become new. And again, 1 Peter 3, verse 3. Whose adorning, let it not be the outward adorning. Hairdos, wearing of gold, putting on of apparel. But let it be the hidden man in the heart, that which is not corruptible, even the ornament of a meek and quiet spirit, which in the sight of God is of great price. The emphasis is on the inner adorning. I would dare say that as we prepare to come to church, most of us spend a lot of time considering what we look like on the outside. And it is appropriate. I'm glad that you take to present yourself before the Lord to have a concern about your outward appearance. It'd be kind of scary if none of us took any time to deal with those things, right? But how much time do you spend before you come to church and say, Lord, when I come into your presence today, I want to be clean on the inside too. I want to be adorned with your characteristics on the inside. Forgive me for anything in my life or attitudes that displeases you. The inward adorning. When you come to the house of God, what really is the most important thing? You remember? It was a Pharisee who said, I thank you, I'm not like other men. The publican said, Lord, have mercy on me, a sinner. Jesus said, the publican went home forgiven and not the Pharisee. And it didn't matter what they were wearing that day on the outside. God looks on the heart. Do you have some heart issues that need cleansing? Now, this principle of looking and living can be seen all through the Scriptures. I'm going to give you a list of some examples. You look for life. What you look at determines your life. Jesus, before he gives John chapter 3, 16, you've got, of course, John chapter 3, 14 and 15. And he points us back to the time when Moses lifted up the serpent in the wilderness. And just to give you a quick reminder of how that all happened, the people were complaining about the manna of God, and the Bible tells us that serpents came among the people and bit them, and many of them were dying because of that. And as a result, God instructed Moses to make a bronze serpent and put it up on a pole. Whoever looked would be healed from the venom of that serpent. They were to look and live. And then Jesus, drawing back on that story, he said, as Moses lifted up the serpent in the wilderness, even so must the Son of Man be lifted up, that whoever believes in him should not perish but have everlasting life. They were to look and to live. In the same way, Jesus says in John 12:32, and I, if I am lifted up from the earth, will draw all people to myself. Why did he say, if I am lifted up? What does lifted up mean? Of course, it means crucified. But even more than that, it means in a position of visibility. If I am in a place where they can look, they'll live. Here's a scripture that I found again today. I haven't seen in a long time. Zechariah chapter 12, verse 10. It's a prophecy. Listen to this. And I will pour upon the house of David and upon the inhabitants of Jerusalem the spirit of grace and supplication. And they shall look upon me whom they've pierced. This is written before Christ was born. From the house of David, Jesus. They'll look upon me whom they have pierced, and they'll mourn for him as one mourns for his only son. And there shall be bitterness for him, as one that is in bitterness for his firstborn. Look upon me whom they have pierced. And it's through looking upon Christ like that, that we live. Quickly, Isaiah. What brought about his conversion? Chapter 6, verse 1. Isaiah saw the Lord and he was converted. He looked and he lived. Keep going here. Zacchaeus. What brought about his conversion? He was a short man, but he wanted to see Jesus, so he climbed a tree so he could look and live. Am I right so far? Simple, but I think it's good theology. The thief on the cross, did he see Jesus lifted up? He looked, he believed, and he lived. Wasn't even baptized, but will he be in paradise? Yes. What brought about the faith of the disciples? Remember when Jesus rose from the dead? They weren't sure it was him. He said, behold my hands and my feet. Look. And live. It says they looked and they believed. And then Paul, the conversion of the great apostle, wrote most of the New Testament. What brought about his conversion? He was on the road to Damascus. And what did he see? He saw Jesus lifted up. He looked and he lived and he was converted. Now, if it worked for them, will it work for us now? Can you look and live? It's absolutely true today, friends. Exodus chapter 17, verse 11. You remember the story? This is about looking for victory. You might be thinking, Doug, how do I apply this in a practical way? It is still true that you become transformed inside and out into what you look at. Why do you think idolatry is so offensive to the Lord? It's because you become like what you worship. And can you understand some of these pagan nations? And that's why God said, avoid idolatry. Because your visual concept of me is so much greater than anything you can contrive with your hands. The children of Israel were under attack by the Amalekites. God told Moses to go up on a hill. He went up on the hill and he was to intercede for the people. You all know this story, but I want to bring it all together here. When Moses lifted up his hands to intercede for them and pray for them, and they saw Moses up there on the hill interceding for them, the battle would begin to go their way and they would begin to win the battle against the enemy, the Amalekites. He was actually in his 80s at this point. This was at the beginning of the wilderness wandering. His arms got tired. He lowered his arms. And then when the people couldn't look and see him interceding, they began to lose and the Amalekites began to win. So he'd lift them back up again and they get tired, win, lose. It's a good thing that Moses wasn't abusive. It'd be terrible if you had some fiend up there that did that for humor. We wouldn't want to give that power away to anybody, but he wanted them to win. Can you imagine the pressure on someone? You know that when your arms get weak and your hands go down, your people start to die? Can you imagine the burning sensation in his arms as he was trying to lift his hands? So finally, you know what they did? They rolled a rock behind him so he could lean up against the rock, rest himself. And Aaron stood on one side, his brother, and Hur stood on another side, two of the patriarchs, and they held his arms up. And then the people won. Do you see the connection between how the church was able to win the battle against the enemy when they could look? They got the victory. When they couldn't see him there, they forgot, they lost. Do we sometimes forget that Jesus is alive right now, that he's here, that he is interceding before the Father? What is Christ doing now? Christ is in heavenly places as our high priest. His hands are stretched out and he is interceding that you and I should have victory. If you in your mind's eye, if you see him there, by beholding him, you become changed. By beholding him, you live. And by beholding him, you get the victory. How many people have won on the field of some sports event because they knew their parents were in the stands watching? And they looked up and they saw their parents, they saw their mom, their dad there cheering them on. And they came back because of the confidence of someone who loved them that was on their side. If that's true with a child and a parent, how much more is it true with you and Jesus? He's rooting for you. You need to look at him and live. Being a Christian is not easy. Matter of fact, I tell people living a holy life is virtually impossible. But God wants you to live a holy life. The question is, can you do the impossible as a Christian? I'll submit you can. Is it possible to cross a sea? With the Lord it is, if he parts it. Is it possible to walk on water? How was Peter able to walk on water? Can you walk on water? I'm not talking about 3 inches deep. I'm talking about real water. As long as Peter kept his eyes on Jesus, he was able to walk on water. It was by looking he was able to walk that walk. When he took his eyes off Jesus and began to look at the elements and the environment and the problems, you become like what you look at. He started to see the storm and let the storm define his thinking, and he lost his faith and he sank. Then he turned back to Jesus. And Jesus says, "Why did you doubt? Why did you take your eyes off me?" And then he was able to walk back to the boat with Christ again. Does this seem too simple? You become like what you look at. You can choose to live forever. You can look and live. Christ said, "If I am lifted up, I will draw all men." You are changed by beholding. Metamorphosis. How could I ever be a butterfly? The caterpillar asks. We don't know how it happens, but it happens. If you fix your eyes on Jesus, keep Him before you, imitate Him, put Him on. He is your example in these things. You will be transformed into His image. But you notice, a caterpillar doesn't wind up a cocoon and come out the next day. This metamorphosis, there is a process involved. It's called sanctification. Don't get discouraged if you don't change in one day. A red fox did not migrate up to the Arctic and turn white the next day. How many of you would agree with that? Grizzly bears did not head north and suddenly turn white. There was some time involved. I don't believe it was millions of years. Don't misunderstand me. But don't get discouraged. You might not see the changes, but if you keep your eyes fixed on Jesus, the Bible promises you will be changed by beholding. But you must choose what you look at, because you will become like what you worship. You'll become like what you behold. Would you like to join me today in saying, "Lord, I want to fix my eyes on Jesus"? You know, I just remembered something. There's a quote I want to read you real quick. This is from the book Reflecting Christ, page 310. "As the mind dwells upon Christ, the character is molded after the divine similitude. The thoughts are pervaded with a sense of His goodness, His love. We contemplate His character, and thus He is in all our thoughts. His love encloses us. If we gaze even a moment upon the sun..." You ever done that? Stare at the sun for just a moment? "In its meridian glory, when we turn away our eyes, the image of the sun will still appear on everything we look at. Thus it is as we behold Jesus, everything we look upon reflects His image, the Son of Righteousness. We cannot see anything else or talk of anything else. His image is imprinted on the eye of the soul and affects every portion of our daily life, softening, subduing our whole nature. By beholding, we are conformed to the divine similitude, even the same likeness of Christ. To all with whom we associate, we reflect the bright and cheerful beams of His righteousness. We have been transformed in character, for heart, soul, mind are irradiated with the reflection of Him who loved us and gave Himself for us." Isn't that a beautiful quote? I like that picture of you look at the sun for a few moments and then you turn away and you see that bright spot on everything you look at. We are changed by beholding Christ. I'd like to invite you to make that decision today to say, "Lord, I want to be like Jesus. I'm going to turn my eyes upon Jesus that I might be transformed into His image."
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1: Welcome to Pathway to Peace Radio Bible Class. My name is Kerry Rogers, and of course, right across from me is my lovely wife,
2: Eileen Rogers.
1: And yes, yes, class, we are so excited, yes, delighted to be on the air with you today to share the Word of God with you. I'm excited, class, because we are continuing our prophecy series in the book of Revelation. So, class, get those Bibles right now. I guarantee you something, class. If you study with us today, or if you pay close attention today, you will be greatly, greatly blessed by God. And plus, you're going to learn something. Isn't that right, Eileen?
2: That's right.
1: The title of today's study is The Two Witnesses. The Two Witnesses. Now, before we study today's topic, The Two Witnesses, I'm going to ask Eileen to open us up with prayer and ask the Holy Spirit for understanding and guidance in our study today. And may the Holy Spirit speak to your mind today also.
2: Dear Heavenly Father, we thank you so much for this privilege to come together and study your word. And as we study this topic of the two witnesses, Lord, we ask that your Holy Spirit will give us understanding and that we will continue to be blessed as we continue to study your word and to share it with others. In Jesus' name, amen.
1: Amen, amen. Class, get ready. Get those Bibles. The two witnesses. Now, last program, we mainly studied and learned valuable end-time lessons in John's vision in Revelation chapter 11, verse 1. Now, in summary of Revelation chapter 11, verse 1, as a Bible-believing Christian, we learn that the three main areas in your life in which you will be measured at the end of time will be the way you treated your body, the temple of God, your sacrifice to God, and your worship or obedience to God.
2: And Kerry, we also learned that each of these three areas will be measured by the standards of God's holy law, which is His Ten Commandments.
1: That's right. That's right. Mm-hmm. Now, today, class, we are going to continue our study in John's vision in Revelation chapter 11. So go ahead and turn your Bibles there. That is Revelation chapter 11. Now, after John in vision measures God's temple, the altar, and the worshipers in the temple in Revelation chapter 11, verse 1 and verse 2, we see that John did not measure the Gentiles who were outside of God's temple. Now, these Gentiles represent those who have totally rejected God, mm-hmm. His worship, and His truth. Now, in Revelation 11, 3, John is told about two witnesses in vision. Today, class, the identification, prophecies, and the end time lessons learned from these two witnesses will be our main focus of study today. So again, I'm telling you over and over again, pay close attention. Now, who are the two witnesses that were spoken of in John's vision in Revelation 11, verses 3 through 6? That's Revelation chapter 11. You should be there. Verses 3 through 6. Read that, Eileen.
2: And I will give power unto my two witnesses, and they shall prophesy 1,260 days, which is the 1,260 days, clothed in sackcloth. These are the two olive trees and the two candlesticks standing before the God of the earth. And if any man will hurt them, fire proceedeth out of their mouth, and devoureth their enemies. And if any man will hurt them, he must in this manner be killed. These have power to shut heaven, that it rain not in the days of their prophecy, and have power over waters to turn them to blood, and to smite the earth with all plagues as oft as they will.
1: Now, class, in order to identify who these two witnesses are, we must explore these passages of Scripture piece by piece. Now, the first thing we must recognize is that it is Jesus speaking to John in vision here. Now, if you go back to the beginning of chapter 10, you will clearly see that it is Jesus speaking to John and continues to speak to him in vision in Revelation chapter 11, verse 3, in which Eileen just read. So, the two witnesses in Revelation chapter 11, verse 3 are witnesses for who?
2: Jesus Christ.
1: Don't miss that, class. That's right. That's right. Listen, class. Now, a witness is a verbal or written testimony or record of someone who has firsthand experience or knowledge of something.
2: That's right.
1: Now, going back to Revelation chapter 11, verses 5 and 6, what kind of power or authority does Jesus give his two witnesses.
2: The power to destroy those who hurt them, and they were given the power and authority to keep the skies from raining, to turn water into blood, and to strike the earth with plagues.
1: That's right, that's right. So we see here that the type of power or authority that these two witnesses have is divine power, or power that can only come from who?
2: God.
1: God. Now that we know that these two witnesses have divine power, let's go back to verse 4 to identify who these two witnesses are. This is exciting, class. Mm-hmm. So listen. Class, look at verse 4. What is the description of these two witnesses?
2: Well, they're described as two olive trees and two candlesticks standing before God.
1: That's right. Now, these are not the kind of wax candles that we use in our modern world today. Okay, just understand that. Now, these two candlesticks in John's vision were actually lampstands in which there was a wick at the tip of each lampstand supplied with oil. Can you kind of picture that in your mind?
2: Kind of like a lantern that we have in our modern day.
1: That's right, but it was kind of like a lampstand.
2: So it's taller.
1: Exactly. It's taller. Now, what is the purpose of these candlesticks or lampstands?
2: To give light.
1: Of course. Now, in order to maintain their light, the wicks of each candlestick must be constantly supplied with what?
2: Oil.
1: Oh, don't miss this, class. Don't miss this. That's right. Now, the olives from olive trees are mainly known to produce what?
2: Olive oil.
1: Olive oil. That's right. So the two olive trees in which the olive oil comes from maintains the light on the two candlesticks before God in John's vision. Did you catch that, class? So from this description of the two witnesses, the Bible reveals that these two witnesses in Revelation chapter 11, verse 3, represents two lights.
2: Mm-hmm.
1: The two witnesses represent what?
2: Two lights.
1: Two lights.
2: That gets their light from the oil.
1: That's right. They maintain their light from the oil. Now, who are these lights? Who are these lights? Turn your Bibles to Psalm 119, 105.

0: Mr.'s class, listen here, listen. Now, how many main parts God's Word, His Holy Bible, divided into?
1: Okay, the Bible is divided into two main parts, the Old Testament and the New Testament.
0: That's right. So going back to Revelation chapter 11, verse 3, the Bible reveals that the two witnesses are two lights that symbolize the two divisions of the Holy Bible, the Old Testament and the New Testament. Don't miss it. Now, 2 Timothy, turn your Bibles there. That's 2 Timothy chapter 3, verses 16 and 17. Let's look at that. What does it say? That's 2 Timothy chapter 3, verses 16 and 17. What does it say, Lean?
1: All scripture.
0: And that includes what?
1: The Old and the New Testament.
0: Is given by what?
1: Inspiration of God.
0: Given by what?
1: Inspiration of God.
0: That's all scripture. Amen.
1: So the Holy Bible, the Old Testament and the New Testament, literally is God's written word to give us light to the whole world. And it's to be a witness for Jesus Christ.
0: That's his main purpose, friend. The Old Testament is just as important to study and understand as the New Testament.
1: And it's a true witness of Jesus Christ.
0: Amen. Amen. Jesus says in John 5:39, search or examine the scriptures, for in them ye think ye have eternal life, and they are they which testify
1: or bear witness.
0: That's right. Amen. Of me. And that's Jesus Christ, of course. The scriptures that Jesus is referring to here is obviously the Old Testament, class, because back then when Jesus spoke this, the New Testament was not even written during the time of Christ.
1: Amen. And the two witnesses of the Old and New Testament actually establishes the truth about Jesus Christ as our Savior.
0: That's right.
1: And
0: that's
1: our
0: right.
1: Redeemer.
0: That's right. That's right. They both are witnesses to the origin of life, the establishment of God's law, and the plan of salvation. So if we didn't have the Old Testament, we would not have any idea how things began. Amen. If we didn't have the New Testament, we would not have any idea how things will end. Amen. Amen. So as Christians today, we need to learn from both the witnesses of the New Testament and the Old Testament. They are both equally valid. Again, class, the two witnesses in Revelation chapter 11, verse 3, symbolize the light of the Old and New Testament of the Bible. So I hope you got it, class. I hope you got it. Now, what happened to the two witnesses, the Old and New Testament, in John's vision? Do you really want to know this, class? Do you really want to know? You know who the two witnesses are now, right? But what happens to them in John's vision? Well, stay tuned. We promise to be right back right after this short break.
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4: 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You will be blessed.
0: Welcome back, class. Before our break, the Bible has made it clear that the two witnesses in Revelation chapter 11, verse 3, symbolize the two main divisions of the Bible, the Old and the New Testaments. Now, what happened to the two witnesses of the Old Testament and the New Testament in John's vision? So, in other words, what happened to the Holy Bible? Let's find out. Read that in Revelation chapter 11, verse 3. Read that again. Verse 3.
1: And I will give power unto my two witnesses, and they shall prophesy 1,260 days. That's the 1,260 days, clothed in sackcloth.
0: Now, in John's vision, these two witnesses, identified as the Old and New Testament, will prophesy in sackcloth for 1,260 days. Now,

0: What is the significance of the two witnesses prophesying in sackcloth? Let's look at this. In Bible times, sackcloth was usually woven with black goat's hair to make sacks or to make bags. Also, sackcloth was worn by mourners to symbolize their deep sorrow and mourning.
1: Mm-hmm. And we often saw examples of that in the Bible. And this ancient custom is very similar to our modern day mourners who wear black at funerals.
0: That's right. That's right. So sackcloth is a symbol of deep sorrow and mourning. Don't miss that class. So it is clear here that the two witnesses in sackcloth and John's vision were in deep sorrow and mourning while they were prophesying during the 1,260-day time period. Now, why were these two witnesses in deep sorrow or mourning? The answer is actually found in the previous verse. That's verse 2. Just look up verse 2 of Revelation chapter 11, in which the Gentiles, the rejectors of God and his truth, trampled and persecuted God's holy people for 42 months, which actually equals to 1,260 days. But don't miss this class. These two witnesses in sackcloth, they still managed to prophesy or witness about Jesus Christ during great persecution of God's holy people during those 1,260 prophetic days. Now, class, listen here. Anytime a specific time period is attached to prophecy, we know that it must apply to a specific historical time period that has already been fulfilled and or a specific future or in time period. OK, so it can either be an historical period already been fulfilled or a specific future in time period. OK, also, only in the context of Bible prophecy, a day is equal to what, Eileen?
1: A year.
0: A year.
1: And that's according to Ezekiel chapter 4, verse 6, and Numbers chapter 14, verse 34. So the 1,260 days in Revelation 11, verses 2 and 3 actually equals to 1,260 literal years.
0: That's right. So in essence, in Revelation 11, verses 2 and 3, it reveals that the holy people of God will suffer great persecution for 1,260 years and that the truths of the Holy Bible will be revealed, but under intense opposition and bloodshed. Now, let me ask you, class, is there any historical time period that fits or fulfills the characteristics and the 1,260 year time period of this prophecy? Believe it or not, there is. There is only one historical period that fits this prophecy exactly to the T. Now, many historians refer to this period as the Dark Ages, which was during the same time when the Roman Papal Church Empire ruled over and dominated many areas of the world, especially the European region of the world, for 1,260 years, from 538 AD to 1798 AD.
1: That's right, Carrie. And world history records that during this time, even though the Roman Papal Empire was a religious government who claimed to believe in God the Father, the Son, and the Holy Spirit, they were actually very corrupt and did some destructive things against God's holy word and his people.
0: That's right. For example, the Roman Papal Empire passed governmental laws to try to hide God's word from the people. And in hiding God's word from the people, they wanted to keep the people ignorant of their greed and corruption. They made it illegal to translate, possess the Holy Bible, or even teach the many truths from the Bible, which will expose the corruption of the Roman Papal Church system at the time. Now, anyone who was caught breaking these laws were actually thrown into prison, tortured, and or killed.
1: It was truly a dark time. That's why it was called the Dark Ages, because it was truly a dark and ugly time of history, especially for thousands upon thousands who were tortured and killed for the sake of Bible truth.
0: You're right. But even though there was a dark cloud over the truth of God's word, suppressed by a religious government, God had faithful people who fled to mountains, caves, and woods, and used the Bible to witness to many people in villages villages and towns about the salvation of Jesus Christ. Mm. Yes, they took a lot of risk, but even in the midst of intense persecution, God's Bible truth went forward anyhow.
1: Praise God.
0: Praise God. Now, near the end of this prophecy, the 1,260 years of the Roman Papal Empire and Bible suppression, what happened next in this prophecy? Let's look at verses 7 and 8. That's Revelation 11, verses 7 and 8.
1: And when they, that's the two witnesses, shall have finished their testimony, the beast that ascendeth out of the bottomless pit shall make war against them, and shall overcome them and kill them. And their dead body shall lie in the street of the great city, which spiritually is called Sodom and Egypt, where also our Lord was crucified.
0: Okay, listen, class. So after the two witnesses, the Old and the New Testament, which is totally the Holy Bible, finished its testimony wearing sackcloth, it appears here that as soon as the Holy Bible is about to come out of darkness and mourning and spread the light of truth so the whole world can see, a beast comes out of nowhere and kills the Bible, stopping it from spreading its truth to the world openly. Now, how does this scene in John's vision relate or connect to the fulfilled prophecy and events from the 1,260 years rulership of the Roman Papal Empire? Also, who is this beast that came out of nowhere, that came out of the bottomless pit and killed the two witnesses, the Holy Bible? Let's go ahead and take a brief look at Bible prophecy in history here. Now, according to Daniel 7:17, that is Daniel 7:17, a beast in Bible prophecy can represent kingdoms or nations.
1: So in other words, according to the prophecy, there's a nation near the end of the Roman Papal Empire, that's the 1,260 years of world dominance, that will totally shut out the Word of God.
0: That's right. History tells us that before the Roman Papal Empire lost its power, the monarch of France was actually one of Papal Rome's greatest financial contributors to their church system. Well, you know, the common people, the middle class people of France, were actually tired of this because the monarch of France would heavily tax them in order to stay in good standing with Papal Rome. Now, the common and the middle class people of France were highly upset. They were tired of this. They were not taking this anymore. Now, being overtaxed and economically deprived, the French people eventually revolted and overthrew the monarchy of France. And around 1793, they actually established a new government in France, weakening the power of the Papal Roman Empire at that time. Matter of fact, in 1798, they captured the Pope of Rome, taking away Papal Rome's world dominance. And this is all in history, can be verified. So I'm just giving you a summary of what's going on here.
1: And it's a good summary, Carrie. And you can actually go to the library and learn more about the Dark Ages and this time period. In 1793, when it appeared that the people of God living in France would be totally free from Papal Rome's persecution and oppression for living and teaching according to the Holy Bible, the new France government shocked the people of God.
0: Oh, they did. They did.
1: The new government in France didn't want anything to do with God or his Bible because of how the Papal Roman Empire so grossly misrepresented God and his Bible to them. They said, we don't want anything to do with it at all. So they were throwing out the baby with the bathwater.
0: That's right.
1: Everything was gone.
0: That's right. The new French government at this time, their hearts were hard toward God and his Bible. They were atheists in all their views. They publicly denounced God's existence and accepted the goddess of reason as their new God. They did not tolerate anyone talking about God of heaven and the Bible.
1: In fact, they even had public burnings of the Bible during that time.
0: That's right. So in 1793, the new government of France passed laws to try to totally wipe out the Bible and God from the consciousness of all their citizens. They made it illegal to own a Bible. Hmm. This newly formed government of France fits the prophecy, friend, of the beast that killed the two witnesses, the Holy Bible, and symbolically left them for dead on the streets of Sodom and Egypt.
1: So, Carrie, it appears that France, which represents the nation, at that time fits the characteristics of spiritual Egypt and Sodom, in which, like Pharaoh of Egypt in Exodus chapter 5, verse 2, they proudly boasted that there is no real God. And like the city of Sodom, they totally corrupted the law and character of God. So, symbolically, Sodom represents sin and Egypt represents atheism.
0: That's right. That's right. In verse 8, it says that they lay dead where Christ was crucified.
1: Hmm.
0: So what does this mean? No, Christ was not crucified on the land of France, but hundreds of years before, France was actually a ground where over 100,000 French Protestants, people who are faithful and uncompromising Christians, men, women, and children, were actually massacred, killed by the command of the king over a 7-day period known as the Saint Bartholomew Massacre, which started on August 24th, 1572. They were, in a sense, crucified for the faith in Jesus Christ. Now, how long did it last in which the two witnesses were dead on the streets? In other words, how long was the Bible outlawed and denounced in France? Look at the next two verses, verses 9 and 10 of Revelation chapter 11.
1: And they of the people and kindreds and tongues and nations shall see their dead bodies 3 days and a half, and shall not suffer their dead bodies to be put in graves. And they that dwell upon the earth shall rejoice over them and make merry, and shall send gifts one to another, because these two prophets tormented them that dwelt on the earth.
0: That's right. And these two prophets were the two witnesses, the Holy Bible. So according to this passage of scripture, the two witnesses lay dead in the streets of France. They were outlawed publicly for 3.5 years. During this time, many people in France celebrated on the streets, claiming that they were free from the laws of the Bible. They stepped on and they ridiculed the Bible for 3.5 years. Now, remember, again, a prophetic day equals a year. So that's how we get 3.5 years. But what happens next? Was this prophecy fulfilled? Does France truly fit this prophecy? Well, the next verses will answer these questions for us beautifully. Now, when did the two witnesses, the Holy Bible, rise again and continue to stand until the end of the world? Revelation 11, verses 11 and 12. Go to 11 and 12 now.
1: And after 3 days and a half, the Spirit of life from God entered into them, and they stood upon their feet, and great fear fell upon them which saw them. And they heard a great voice from heaven saying unto them, Come up hither. And they ascended up to heaven in a cloud, and their enemies beheld them.
0: This prophecy is amazing, but it is so very true, because it is recorded in history that after the French government passed a law to outlaw the Bible and reject the living God in heaven, 3.5 years later, they unanimously reversed their decision. Praise God. Can you believe that? 3.5 years later, they reversed their decision. They said you can have Bibles now. They said that there is a God now. They accepted the Bible. They allow people to openly study the Bible and teach the Bible. And this all happened in history in June of 1797. Amen. It was around the turn of the century, the early 1800s, in which the British Bible Society and the American Bible Society was created. For the first time in history, the Bible, the Old and New Testament, came out of darkness and was shown brightly to millions of people around the world. Matter of fact, these societies printed millions of copies of Bibles and distributed them to many places around the world. The two witnesses of God, God's Holy Bible, as prophesied in verses 11 and 12, totally ascended to the heavens as a light to the world.
1: Amen.
0: The light of God's truth is totally exposed and illuminating the world as we speak. The prophecies of the two witnesses have been fulfilled, class. Amen. Class, even though we went through a lot of history that fulfills the prophecy of Revelation 11, verses 2 through 13, we must be aware that all these prophecies could also apply to future and end time events. For example, the same Roman papal empire that ruled for 1,260 years actually comes to view again, according to the prophecy found in Revelation chapter 13, verses 1 through 7. Even though these future events will not take 1,260 years, it is very possible, class, that the end time application of the 1,260-day prophecy in Revelation 11, verses 2 and 3 will be literal days. Also, like the France of 1793, at the end of time, there will be a great rejection of Bible truth and the law of God, friends. Friends, only those who are rooted in the Word of God will be able to stand. When it appears that Satan has engulfed this world in darkness and total destruction, God's word, his law, will stand again, according to Revelation 11, verses 12 and 13. Jesus will then appear in the clouds to come get his faithful. Amen. Friend, now is preparation time. Study the word of God yourself. Totally surrender your life to him today. He loves you and wants you to be prepared for his second coming. Amen. Amen. Friends, I pray that you learned much today. We are totally out of time, so make sure you tell your family and friends about this prophecy series in the book of Revelation. Until next time, friend, on this same great and blessed station, may God bless you all.
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3: 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Partly sunny today with a high near 97 and lows around 70. Mostly sunny tomorrow with a high of 92 and lows around 69. For your Friday, sunny with a high near 92 and lows around 72. And for Saturday, partly sunny with thunderstorms with a high near 92 and lows around 71. That's your midday weather on Columbia Christian Talk Radio.
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1: You are listening to Pictures of the End. My name is Tim Rumsey, and thank you for joining us today. 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This show is a production of Pathway to Paradise Ministries, and if you go to www.pathwaytoparadise.org, you'll find a number of resources, including a DVD and study guide set that explores this topic of the judgment of God. It's called Fire from Heaven. And I believe that you would find a lot more information there if you are interested in that. That is www.pathwaytoparadise.org. Well, we're looking at the judgment of God, and specifically what the Bible says about the end-time judgment of God. We're going to discover today that Revelation reveals that God is going to follow the same seven-step judgment sequence that he has always followed from the very beginning in Genesis. These stories in Genesis reveal this sequence that God has always gone through. Now, in Revelation chapter 14, verse 7, there is an angel, a message from heaven given to earth. And the angel says with a loud voice, "Fear God and give glory to him, for the hour of his judgment is come." Well, what is this judgment hour all about? That's what we're going to look at today. We're going to spend a lot of time in Revelation and see what the Bible tells us about this end-time judgment of God. In part three, we discovered that at the end of Christ's life, there was a judgment that took place. It followed the same sequence, and it occurred at the end of a prophetic time period, the 70 weeks or 490 years of Daniel chapter 9. And so in the life of Christ, there was a time prophecy followed by a judgment. And we also saw last time that in Daniel chapter 8, there is another time prophecy, 2,300 days, or since a day equals a year in Bible prophecy, it's actually 2,300 years. There's a time prophecy, and what happens at the end of that time prophecy? Well, there is a type of judgment. There's a cleansing of the temple. And we saw, again last time, that the cleansing of the temple, which happened once a year on the Day of Atonement, was regarded in the Hebrew mind as the Day of Judgment. So we have, in the life of Christ, time prophecy followed by judgment. That is actually a type or a symbol or a picture of what happens at the very end of time, when there's another longer time prophecy followed by the end-time judgment of God. All right, so what is this seven-step judgment sequence that God is following? He's actually going through it right now. Well, first, the Word of God is established as the standard of judgment. Secondly, there's a record of sin that arises to heaven. Third, there's an investigation that takes place. And we've seen over and over that God does not investigate because he needs to understand the truth. He already knows that. He investigates, or he goes through this process of investigation so that sinners can have an opportunity to confess their sin and accept the salvation that Jesus offers. And that includes all of us. You and me, we're all sinners. And so we need this time of investigation. The fourth step in God's judgment sequence is that there is a type of seal or a mark of some sort that is placed on people at the end of the investigative period. The fifth step is that once that seal or mark has been placed on people, there's a final separation of the righteous and the wicked. Think of the door of the ark. When that door shut, Noah and his family were sealed inside the ark, and the rest of the world's inhabitants were sealed outside the ark, and they could not get in when the waters of the flood came. Only after all of this has happened, the investigation, the seal or the mark, the final separation of the righteous and the wicked, only then is the judgment actually executed. The waters of the flood did not fall until all of this had happened. And through all of that, and this is step seven, the final step, God's people are always delivered. There's always a promise given of deliverance. And so we end with the good news. God is in control, God is in charge, and God will save his people through this process of judgment. And so that's why in verses like Isaiah chapter 1, verse 27, we read, Zion is redeemed through judgment. And judgment is actually good news. We can actually have joy in the judgment. We don't have to be afraid of God, of what he's doing in the judgment, because we see how he's acted in the past. In Malachi chapter 3, verse 6, we read, I am the Lord, I change not. One of the biggest reasons that we can put our faith in God is because he does not change. Human beings change. We change our minds all the time. I change my mind by the hour or by the minute sometimes. God never changes. And because of that, we can trust him. In Isaiah 46, verses 9 and 10, God says, Remember the former things of old, for I am God and there is no one else. I am God and there is none like me. I declare the end from the beginning, and from ancient times, the things that are not yet done. God is saying, in effect, look back at these stories of how I responded to sin, even way back at the beginning of time in the book of Genesis. And those stories are going to inform you of how I will respond to sin at the very end of time when the final judgment is taking place. These are all reasons to trust in God. Well, let's go through this seven-step sequence one last time, and we're going to look at the book of Revelation and see how all of this ties in with what happens just before Jesus Christ returns. The first step in the end-time judgment sequence is that the Word of God must be the standard of judgment, just as it always has been. And what do we read here? Well, Jesus had said, in John 12, verse 48, He who rejects me and does not receive my words has that which judges him. The word that I have spoken will judge him in the last day. Jesus was very clear that the standard of judgment at the very end of time is his word. Have human beings lived in accordance with the word of God? This has always been the standard that God has put out there. You remember Adam and Eve in the Garden of Eden. He warned them, you can eat from all of these trees, but not from that particular tree, the tree of the knowledge of good and evil. And so his word was the standard of judgment then. Now, we're not talking about some legalistic checklist type of religion where I just need to make sure I am outwardly observing a list of rules or guidelines. No, no, no. God's word is very clear that what God wants is a heart relationship with him. He said, if you love me, obey my commandments. And so part of God's word is that we accept Jesus Christ as our personal Savior, that we entrust our lives to him, that we recognize there's nothing I can do to save myself. This is all part of God's word. And my acceptance or rejection of that will play a big role in how I stand in the judgment, according to the words of Jesus. Well, what about the second step of God's end-time judgment? The second step was that there's a record of sin that rises to heaven. We saw this in the story of Cain and Abel, where God tells Cain, "The blood of your brother Abel cries to me from the ground." Well, that's metaphorical language. Obviously, Abel's blood wasn't literally crying from the ground, but God was saying, there's a record of what you've done, and heaven is aware of the sin that you've committed. We see the same thing in other stories, such as the destruction of Sodom and Gomorrah, when the three angels come, and they have come to investigate the city. And God actually tells Abraham, I have come to see whether the things I've heard about this city are as bad as I have heard. And so there's a record of sin. Well, what does Revelation tell us about this record of sin at the end of time? Revelation 18, verses 4 and 5. "And I heard another voice from heaven saying, Come out of her, my people, that ye be not partakers of her sins, and that ye receive not of her plagues." This is a great call given by God to his people to come out of spiritual confusion, is what it boils down to at the end of time. And now God gives the reason in verse 5. "For her sins have reached unto heaven, and God has remembered her iniquities." See, there is still a record of sin that heaven is aware of and that heaven keeps track of. The Bible's clear that there are books. We talk about the book of life as Christians. We want our name written in that book. In Daniel chapter 7, as Daniel is seeing in vision this prophecy of the end time judgment, he actually sees books opened. This is verse 10 from Daniel chapter 7. "A fiery stream issued and came forth from before him. 1,000 thousands ministered unto him, and 10,000 times 10,000 stood before him. The judgment was set, and the books were opened." And so very clearly, there are books in heaven's judgment. And this will be the case, it is the case, at the end of time, that these books are opened. In Revelation 20, verse 12, John sees the dead, small and great, stand before God, and the books were opened. And another book was opened, which is the book of life. And the dead were judged out of those things which were written in the books, according to their works. We want our names in the book of life, because that book is the book where your name is covered with the atoning blood of Jesus Christ. We don't want our names and our works recorded in the other books without the blood of Jesus on top of them. And so the Bible is very clear that, yes, there is a record of sin. Now, we're not saying these are literal books in heaven. If the Bible were being written today, God might say there's a DVD or a hard drive or a flash drive or whatever, some kind of record in heaven. The Bible says in Hebrews 7, verse 25, "Wherefore he, Jesus, is able also to save them to the uttermost that come unto God by him, seeing he ever liveth to make intercession for them." And here's the good news. When we accept Jesus Christ as our Savior, we ask forgiveness of our sins, and we ask for his righteousness. He promises to intercede for us. He promises to cover our sins with his blood, and he promises to write our names in that book of life. That's where we want our names written. And so we see, we've looked now at the first three steps in God's end time judgment. At the end of time, God's judgment is based once again on his word that he has given us in the Bible. Have I chosen to order my life according to his word or not? Secondly, there is a record of sin that rises to heaven, and that record is described as being in the book that are contained in heaven. And we want, again, our names to be in that book of life. When we come back from the break, we're going to look at the remaining steps in God's end time judgment and see how the book of Revelation reveals that every single one of these things is happening right now in the final days, years, hours, we don't know how long, of Earth's history. But God is following this same judgment sequence. He wants us to be aware of it. He wants us to put our faith in him as our Savior and Lord in heaven. We'll come right back after these short messages and after the break. 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

Disasters of every kind are rapidly increasing in our world today. Are these simply indications of a planet in decay, or do they reveal the judgments of an angry God? Is His judgment something to be feared, or can we actually find joy in God's judgment? Discover God's seven-step response to sin in the stories of Genesis, track it through history, and see it played out in the life of Christ. Follow these seven steps in the prophecies of Revelation and understand where we are today in the judgment sequence. 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That's www.pathwaytoparadise.org.

0: Welcome back to Pictures of the End. We are looking at the end time judgment of God and seeing that Revelation reveals that at the very end of time, God will follow the same seven-step sequence in judgment that he's always followed, all the way back to the beginning of time, as recorded in the book of Revelation. We've seen that at the end of time, God's judgment is based on his word. Jesus said very clearly, if you accept my words, or if you don't accept my words, this will be the standard of your standing in the judgment. We've also seen that there's a record of sin. God calls his people out of this mysterious mystery Babylon at the end of time. That's in Revelation chapter 18. He's calling them out because there's a record of sin that Babylon is responsible for that is rising to God, and he wants his people to come out of that and to be separate and to be united to him. Now, the third step in God's end time judgment is investigation. And we have seen over and over and over that this investigation, this period of investigation, is much more for us than it is for God. Unlike a human investigator, God already knows what's truth. He already knows what people's decisions are. And so this investigative portion of the judgment is not for him as much as it is for you and for me. It gives an opportunity for human beings to decide, whom will I serve? Will I serve God? Will I serve anything else? And it is a chance for us to confess our sins, to accept Jesus Christ as our Lord and our Savior. Well, in Revelation chapter 14, this angel, we read this verse earlier, flies through heaven saying, "Fear God and give glory to him, for the hour of his judgment is come." It's present tense. That means at some point in our future, before the end of all things, it will be appropriate to say that there is currently a judgment taking place. And this investigative portion of the judgment needs to happen before Jesus Christ returns, because people have to make up their mind, am I going to serve Jesus or am I going to reject him? And so there is this investigation that happens. Now, in Daniel chapter 8, there's this prophecy of the 2,300 days, then shall the sanctuary be cleansed. And this was the prophecy where Daniel got sick after hearing it because he did not understand it, and he couldn't fathom how it might actually be 2,300 years until the sanctuary was cleansed. Well, the Bible is very clear what the cleansing of the sanctuary refers to. It's the Day of Atonement, when the high priest would go into the most holy place of heaven's sanctuary and offer atonement for the sins that had been symbolically collected in that sanctuary during the year. He would take the blood of a goat that had been sacrificed, and he would sprinkle that blood on the mercy seat, underneath which was the law of God. And the entire ceremony was very symbolic and very solemn as well, because the blood of the goat was being placed on top of the demands of the law, representing that all of the sins that people had confessed would now be covered with the blood of atonement. All of this, of course, is a picture for us, showing us that Christ's blood covers our sins when we confess them, and that just as there was a day in the earthly sanctuary and its services when this sanctuary was cleansed of the record of sin, there will be a time in heaven's sanctuary, where Jesus currently serves as high priest, when the record of sin that has risen up to heaven will be cleansed there as well. Now, we want to take this one step further, because the Bible also says in 1 Corinthians that human beings are the temple of God, at least God wants them to be. And 1 Corinthians 3, verse 16, Paul writes, "Your body is the temple of the Holy Spirit." And so there's a deeper meaning here as well, that when Jesus is cleansing the sanctuary of sins, what he really wants to do is to cleanse individual human beings of sin. He wants to separate their allegiance to the world, to anything that would come between them and him, and bring them into a relationship with himself. And when they do that, when they make that commitment and that surrender, that is when these promises about becoming a child of God, it's the new birth, it's adoption into the heavenly family. And this is all pictured under this investigative portion of God's judgment. Now, when the angel says in Revelation 14, the hour of his judgment is come, This is, should be at least, a wake-up call for everybody that the time has come when we need to get really serious about God. We need to get serious about the Bible and what the Bible says. Maybe we've lived our lives where we haven't cared much, or maybe we used to. Maybe you were raised going to church, reading the Bible, having family worship. Maybe you've drifted from that. And this angel that flies through heaven is saying, please wake up and come back to what you were taught. Come back to what you were taught as a child. Maybe you've never made that choice before. Maybe you grew up in a godless or atheistic home or whatever. The angel is still calling for you as well, asking you to make this choice. Will I surrender my life to Jesus Christ? Will I trust him? Have I seen enough of his character through the Bible so that I can trust my life to him? Do I know that he's fair and just? And for some of us, those are hard questions to answer. If you're struggling, or if you're challenged by some of those questions today, I encourage you, take it to the Lord and test him. Say, Lord, I've never trusted you. I've never had the opportunity to know much about you, but I want to find out if you're for real or not. God will answer that prayer, I promise you. And if it is prayed in sincerity, he will give everything you need so that you can place your trust in him. This all happens in the time of investigation, and it's a time that we need to take seriously, because according to the Bible, time does not last forever. There does come a day when Jesus Christ returns, and that's the end of human history. And so he wants us to be ready for him, and he wants it to be a joyful reunion and not one that we dread. Well, in the fourth part of God's judgment sequence, there is a seal or a mark that is placed on people. And again, we've seen this over and over in the stories in Genesis. Adam and Eve were given a seal or a sign of God's forgiveness when he clothed them in animal skins. Cain received a mark after he had killed his brother Abel. The men that were trying to attack the angels and Lot in Sodom, at Lot's house there in Sodom, received a mark of blindness on their eyes as a result of their desire to harm Lot and the angels. And so there's always this seal or mark at the end of the investigation, the investigative portion of the judgment. Well, what does the Bible say? There is a seal and a mark in Bible prophecy, and we find the first one in Revelation chapter 7. This is the seal of God. Verse 1 says, after these things I saw four angels standing at the four corners of the earth, holding the four winds of the earth, that the winds should not blow on the earth, on the sea, or on any tree. Then I saw another angel ascending from the east, having the seal of the living God. And he cried with a loud voice to the four angels to whom it was granted to harm the earth and the sea, saying, do not harm the earth, the sea, or the trees, till we have sealed the servants of our God in their foreheads. Here is a seal from God. It's a seal of protection at the end of time. Now, we want that seal. We need that protection, because the Bible says there will be a time of great tribulation and spiritual deception at the end of time. There is also a mark that is placed on people, and this is reading now from Revelation chapter 14, verses 9 and 10. And the third angel followed them, saying with a loud voice, if any man worship the beast and his image, and receive his mark in his forehead or in his hand, the same shall drink of the wine of the wrath of God, which is poured out without mixture into the cup of his indignation. And he shall be tormented with fire and brimstone in the presence of the holy angels and in the presence of the Lamb. And now it's interesting, when we look at the seal of God and the mark of the beast, there are some interesting parallels. The seal of God is placed in the forehead. The mark of the beast is placed in the forehead or in the hand. Everybody ends up receiving either the seal of God or the mark of the beast. You have to have one or the other, and you cannot have both. And so the seal of God and the mark of the beast represents a final decision that people have made. You know, there's a lot of speculation today about what the mark of the beast is, and I've heard many theories. You can type it into Google and find a long list of ideas that people have about the mark of the beast. Maybe it's a tattoo or a computer chip or a barcode. People used to think it was a big computer over in Europe somewhere. It's very simple, friends. The mark of the beast is the counterfeit of the seal of God. It's the opposite of the seal of God. It both represent a choice and a decision that people make, either to serve God or to reject Him. And that's what it boils down to. When people have made that decision, then there is a final separation of the righteous and the wicked, and that is the fifth step in God's end-time judgment sequence. Revelation 22, verse 11 says, "He who is unjust, let him be unjust still. He who is filthy, let him be filthy still. He who is righteous, let him be righteous still. And he who is holy, let him be holy still." A time is coming. It has not yet come. And that's good news for all of us. But a time is coming when our choice for or against God will be final. There will be no switching sides at that point in time. And I want to be clear again, we have not yet reached that point of time. It is still possible to accept Jesus Christ as your Lord and Savior. And the opposite is true. It's still possible to reject Him as well. And so we need to take these choices seriously, because this is the time when we can make up our minds. The sixth step in God's judgment sequence is the execution of the judgment. And in Revelation, these are the seven last plagues. Those are described in Revelation chapter 16. We don't have time to go through them, but I'll read from verse 1. "And I heard a great voice out of the temple saying to the seven angels, 'Go your ways and pour out the vials of the wrath of God upon the earth.' And the first went and poured out his vial upon the earth, and there fell a noisome and grievous sore upon the men which had the mark of the beast, and upon them which worshipped his image." You know, there's a lot of fear about the seven last plagues. And there probably should be, because Revelation describes them in quite a fearful way. They will be very serious, and it is God's judgment being poured out on a world that has rejected Him. But God does not do this until He has gone through the process of investigation, the process of allowing people plenty of time to choose or reject Him. Finally, we see the last step in the judgment sequence, the deliverance of God's people. Daniel 12, verse 1 says, "At that time shall Michael," or Jesus Christ, "stand up, the great prince which stands for the children of the people, and there shall be a time of trouble such as never was. And at that time thy people shall be delivered, everyone that shall be found written in the book." Friends, it is possible to survive the end. It is possible to be ready for the return of Jesus Christ. And He's given us everything we need in His Word. You've been listening to Pictures of the End. Please join us again next time.
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6: Well, now I would like to go into the area that's not something you ingest. This comes from a hypnosis textbook that promotes it. Did you know there's places out there that promote hypnotism for certain diseases, etc.? And by the way, the long-term studies on that are not very good. It is true that if you get hypnotized, you might have and if you're a smoker, it'll have a 6% chance of actually helping you to no longer smoke. But what they don't tell you is, in the process, you're very likely to pick up a even worse habit. And of course, because of that whole process of what happens with hypnosis. This is a textbook promoting it. Hypnosis attempts to do what? Cancel out frontal lobe functions. That's the idea behind it. And bring people into a trance in which they are highly suggestible. Now, in the textbook, it tells you how you can hypnotize people. There's multiple ways. They say it's most easily accomplished by training the eyes to focus in on one object, the best object being a what? Little flickering light. Now it's important that the eyes be focused on that one object and the light flicker, and of course the person that's hypnotizing is in control of the flicker, not the individual that's watching that light. What will happen then? The person will record information and duties without interpretation or without frontal lobe activity. Now what, and many people are unaware that they could have a hypnotic instrument in their own home. What trains the eyes to focus in on one object and flickers? Entertainment television. And by the way, what causes the flicker is the rapid scene of reference change. You can actually watch that in a dark room. You know, if someone's watching a TV in a dark room, an entertainment television program, just watch the light on their face. Every 2 to 3 seconds, it changes significantly from the light on the screen because of the camera switching that is going on. This constant camera switching. By the way, C-SPAN does not hypnotize. Why doesn't it hypnotize? Because there's one camera view, and that's it. By the way, it's very unnatural to stare at a television set with one camera view. I've seen people watch C-SPAN in their home, and no one is staring at the set. They're looking around, they're listening. There may be a prop where someone's demonstrating something on there and going to it, and then they'll look at that prop and they'll look at the data. But you know what's very common when you see someone watching C-SPAN? If they're involved in the program, they will start arguing with the presenter. And they'll say, you know, that's right, but he forgot about this. He forgot about that. He's only presenting one side. Do you ever see anyone do that while watching an entertainment television program? It may be hideous information that's being presented, and the person is just sitting there taking it all in. Why is it? Because studies show within 90 seconds of watching your favorite television program, you go into alpha wave rhythm. That is a hypnotic rhythm. Your emotions are working, your memory is working, but you're no longer critically analyzing the information and putting it in the appropriate subset. And that's why it can have a very adverse, profound effect on human behavior. Over 17 different areas of the frontal lobe get compromised as a result of entertainment television. And there have been over 3,000 studies done on it. One was just published last week. It actually got on the television news for the first time. The first of the 3,000 studies that got on the television news showing what entertainment television does to the frontal lobes and how it decreases not only intelligence, but it also decreases their emotional intelligence, their ability to control themselves when adverse situations begin to happen to them. And very clear cut in regards to what it does. It increases daydreaming. Studies show, by the way, daydreaming is not a good thing. The more you daydream, the higher your risk of Alzheimer's. It's very clear. And also, the more you daydream, the less creative you are. It decreases creative ingenuity. By the way, this is not something that's just known by a few people. People high up in the media recognize this. The best movie producers in the world themselves do not watch entertainment television or entertainment movies for more than 90 seconds. They'll look at a 90-second clip to see what someone else did, but they're not going to do it to be able to suppress their frontal lobe. Why? Because they want to be ahead of the pack. They want to be the creative individual. So they will not watch it due to the fact that it's going to decrease their creativity. It's well known. You'll see this in those circles. The more television viewed, the more it decreases interest in reading, decreases interest in learning, reduces discernment, trains in non-reaction when we should be reacting, increases aggressiveness when we shouldn't be reacting, reduces sensitivity to violence. It's also very addictive. Anything that suppresses the frontal lobe is addictive. This study is well known in regards to if you stop watching entertainment television abruptly, which if you are watching it, you should do, but you need to be prepared that your anxiety level is going to go up at first. You are going to probably have some insomnia. You might even have headaches, etc., withdrawal-type symptoms. We used to put on 5-day plans to stop watching or to stop smoking. We really need to be putting on 5-day plans to stop watching television. A lot of people are aware that it's harmful but don't know how to get away with it. And of course, it takes away precious time for family, achievement, and spiritual pursuits. The more TV you watch, the less achievement you'll tend to have. The less interest you'll tend to have in spiritual things, also due to that frontal lobe phenomena. And, you know, one of the things that is something that you need to analyze in your own life is, what are you doing when there's downtime? When you have a couple hours of time in the evening that maybe you weren't expecting on having, how are you spending that time? Critically important in regards to your frontal lobe enhancement that will occur, or detraction from it. Music enters the brain through its emotional regions, which include the temporal lobe and limbic system. From there, some kinds of music tend to produce a very positive frontal lobe response that influences the will, moral worth, and reasoning power in a positive way. So music can actually enhance frontal lobe performance. And this is very characteristic of certain types of classical music, which most of our hymns are derived from, that can actually enhance frontal lobe function. By the way, there's a resurgence of classical music occurring in America today. It's well known. And part of it is just the information and the data that's come out in regards to how helpful it can be. This was a picture I took myself at the Dallas Symphony not long ago during a Christmas concert. They hold their Christmas concerts 12 nights in a row, and it's never advertised because it's all sold out. Very high ticket prices, etc. And it's sold out because of, not only is it enjoying music, it's frontal lobe enhancing music. There's an organ company by the name of Johannes that is selling just classical based pipe organs, and they're selling like their sales are going way up in America right now. And I asked one of the organ dealers what's happening, and they said it's the young people that's driving this. It's actually people like OIC that are driving this, even in non-Adventist churches. And I said, what's going on with the young people? He says they're rejecting.

people blame on the young people, it's not the young people. It's my generation and older. It's the baby boomers that did this. And to try to have the baby boomers blame the young people for this music is not being fair at all. They need to put the blame on people like me that really brought this in. But studies show the same thing in regards to if we hook you up to a brainwave monitor and you sit down in front of your favorite Christian rock band, that boom-cha, boom-cha, boom-cha, you know, that's repeated, where instead of making you want to march, it makes you want to stand up and swing those hips, within 90 seconds you'll be in alpha wave rhythm. 3 minutes at the very most. Yeah, so it's not just a syncopated rhythm on its own. If it's just a measure or two, it won't do it. But it has to be that repetition over time that actually suppresses the frontal lobe of the brain, showing us that upbeat music is not necessarily uplifting music. There is a difference. Characteristics of brain optimizing music: melodious, can be simple yet attractive melodies, beautiful non-dissonant harmonies. You know what's happening, I've noticed sometimes when we're going against, away from the syncopated rock and roll music, we're replacing it with dissonant sevenths all the time. That is also not healthy for the brain. And so the devil has multiple ways in which this music can be distorted to actually get rid of the frontal lobe enhancing part of things. Now, to have a seventh as a transition here and there is appropriate and okay. But to have it just center in on the dissonant is not good for the brain. Straight rhythms are best. Even march rhythms are acceptable, like Onward Christian Soldiers. If it makes you want to get up and march, that's normally a good thing. But the rhythm needs to be less prominent than the melody and the harmony, and it's best if music tells a story. Those are the six characteristics summarizing a lot of studies of brain optimizing music, enhancing the frontal lobe of the brain. And some time ago, I was interviewed by a Christian radio station because of our book, Proof Positive, that came out on the frontal lobe of the brain. And so they were going through nutrition and those type of things. But this was a radio station that played primarily this hard Christian rock. And I was hoping they weren't going to get into the music, but I could see they were flipping through the book there. I was actually at the radio station, and they went to the music section. They started asking me about music. So, of course, I had to tell them what the data and the research showed. And then they just paused and said, you know, perhaps wouldn't it be healthy for you if you had religious words to this music? And I said, well, let me ask you something. Do you think alcohol would enhance the frontal lobe of the brain if people just drank it in church? And the interviewer said, I see what you're saying, and changed the subject. Within a few minutes, I got a call from the owner of the radio station. The owner was listening to the interview, driving around town. This interview occurred in California, and my office manager said, the owner of the radio station wants to talk to you right now. And I kind of cringed. And I just said, hello, it's Dr. Nedley. And she said, you know, that was very interesting. She goes, I want all of your material. I know James Dobson personally. He needs to know about this. She was going to send it out everywhere, which really tells you that a lot of people, they just don't know what they don't know. And that's really the society we're living in. A lot of people haven't made personal choices to go in a direction that suppresses the frontal lobe of the brain. Their culture has just taken them there. And when they learn a better way, they're very willing to adopt that better way and to enhance it and to learn from it. Alvin Toffler is a secular media expert. He says constant stimulation of the senses shuts down the analytical processes. Here we are living in a society where there's more fun things to do than ever before in human history, but we have more depression. We have less emotional intelligence. What's going on? It's this constant stimulation of the senses shutting down the analytical process. So you have the syncopated rock and roll music. You then have sensual images going in a rapid scene of reference change. It's called MTV. Strong suppressant effect on the frontal lobe of the brain. He says this ultimately shuts down the ability to do what? Face life rationally. What will happen? This leads to escape techniques.

0: involve withdrawal, apathy, and rejection of what kind of thinking? Disciplined thinking when faced with difficult duties and decisions. How does it all start? Constant stimulation of the senses. And so we need to be careful in regards to our entertainment, what we're viewing, what we're seeing, what we're listening to. We must take care of our frontal lobe. We must protect it from mechanical injury. That means wearing seat belts. That means protecting the brain. We must supply it with good oxygen. How do we do that? Exercise. Fresh air. We must give it good nutrition. We talked about that to some extent. We must get adequate sunlight. That helps with serotonin levels, helps with vitamin D, which is also important for the frontal lobe. We must exercise it. Just like a muscle, if we don't use it, what's going to happen? We're going to lose it. We must control the inputs over what we're seeing and hearing. Reject things. Abstain from things, actually, that are going to suppress the frontal lobe of the brain. We must correct our distorted thoughts. That's also part of frontal lobe enhancement. And we must prevent or control disease that affects it as well. This isn't a comprehensive list. One of the things we do at Weimar, it's one of our core of four, is making sure students and faculty are working with their hands at least 2 hours a day. That enhances frontal lobe function. Your hand motion is right behind the moral portion of the frontal lobe of the brain. When we improve that circulation, we're also improving the moral part. One of the reasons why the Lord gave Adam and Eve a work to do, to dress and to keep the garden, to keep those hands going is also part of it. But as far as exercising is concerned, I can think of no better way than what the Bereans did. Acts 17, verse 11, these were more noble than those in Thessalonica in that they received the word with all what?
1: Readiness
0: of mind and searched the scriptures. Would that, you know, we could say weekly. Even if people did it weekly, it would help. But here they did it how often? Daily, whether those things were so. What type of reading was this? This was a comparison, analytical, a deep thinking in regards to the phrase and looking at other places in Scripture. Ellen White says, the Bible, just as it reads, is to be our guide. Nothing is so calculated to enlarge the mind and strengthen the intellect as the study of the Bible. As the mind is brought to the study of God's Word, the understanding will enlarge, the higher power will develop for the comprehension of high and ennobling truths. So I ask you here this morning, do you want to be more intelligent? Do you want to be more analytical? Do you want to make better decisions? Do you want to have a greater capacity to empathize, have that true love for others? Do you want to have better discernment between what is right and what is not so right? Do you want to have a greater ability to see into the future and be able to reason from cause to effect? If you have an addiction, you want to have a greater ability to overcome it. That also requires frontal lobe phenomena. And what we're talking about is, as far as the things that detract from it do have that addictive power. Do you want to have a greater power to follow your conscience? And finally, do you want to be more open to understanding and doing the will of God? If you answer yes to any of these, I would request that you analyze your life. See if there's anything you can do to change your life habits. Maybe they're only weekly or monthly habits that take you down to the road of frontal lobe suppression. But why not make a choice that you're going to live the life that Peter recommended, to gird up the loins of your mind and to be abstinent from anything that's going to adversely affect your brain's performance. The Lord will bless this decision. Daniel chapter 1. Daniel and his three friends were taken in a major disappointment to them and to others. And they were put on a different educational program, and they were put on a different diet. The diet was called the king's meat and the king's wine. And it was thought to be the best. But Daniel and his three friends said, we're not going to eat the king's meat. By the way, some people say, well, we don't have the king's meat anymore. Well, I just saw a Burger King not too far away from here. There's also a Dairy Queen we went past from the airport from here. So there's the royal food out there. There's imperial margarine. That royal food is still there. But Daniel and his three friends purposed in his heart, says verse 8, Daniel purposed in his heart that he would not defile himself with the king's meat, nor with the wine which he drank. Therefore, he requested the prince of the eunuchs that he might not defile himself. Now, a lot of people would say, you know, that's pretty narrow and bigoted of Daniel. He might be taking his own life in his hands over what he's eating. But verse 9 says, Daniel was brought into favor and tender love with the prince of the eunuchs. When he purposed in his heart, that's stepping out in faith and following God's plan. And as a result, the Lord poured favor and tender love. The word for that is grace. The Lord poured grace into his life. And how are we saved? We're saved by grace through faith. So as we step out in faith, the Lord will pour grace into our life. And when he pours grace into our life, along with the principles that he's taught us in abundant living, he will multiply that. And within 10 days, they looked better, they were healthier, they were stronger. Everyone could tell the difference. And verse 17 says that within a year and a half, they were the sharpest people on the planet. They weren't just 10% better, they were 10 times better in all of the realm. And if you go on to verse 20, it's amazing what happened through those four men. Well, before we close, I'd like to look at the end of things. Revelation 18 and 19 tell us, and 20, those three chapters before the final two chapters. Final two chapters tell us about how this universe is going to be once sin is wiped out. The third of the last chapter tells us how sin is going to be wiped out. By the way, that's the opposite of Genesis. Genesis starts out with how this world was without sin for the first two, and then the third tells us how sin was introduced. But the third of the last tells us how sin's going to be eradicated. But in that eradication, there's about three chapters leading up to that. Revelation 18 asks the question, how were so many people deceived? In the end, it's going to be very clear that the vast majority of humanity was caught up in a major deception that doomed themselves. And they did themselves in, and they did others in. And the question is asked, why were so many deceived by this deception called Babylon? It talks about how Babylon's going to fall. Everyone's going to see it with this fall, and how silly it was, and how bad it was. In fact, the light of the candle shall shine no more at all in thee. The voice of the bridegroom and of the bride shall be heard no more at all in thee. This is talking about Babylon. And then it gives the reason. For thy merchants were the great men of the earth. For by thy sorceries were all nations deceived. By how? You know what the Greek word for sorcery is? Pharmakeia. You remember we talked about drugs and what it does to the frontal lobe of the brain? But you know, you don't need drugs to do that. It can be entertainment. It can be a whole host of other things that suppress the frontal lobe of the brain. And by the way, when you suppress the frontal lobe of the brain of others, and if you sell that suppressant, you can make a lot of money off it. The easiest money to be made in this world is suppressing someone else's frontal lobe. It's very well known to be easy money. And that's why it says, for thy merchants were the what? Great men of the earth. The people that made a lot of money knew how to capitalize on it. They were merchants that were great men of the earth, and it was by their pharmakeia that all nations were deceived. And by the way, if they're selling it, they're participating in it as well. They may recognize what it's doing to others, but they've got frontal lobe problems themselves. They don't have that empathy, that love for others that they should have. And so the reason why so many are deceived is because of the massive corporate frontal lobe suppression that's trying to be occurred in every nation, every culture on a massive scale. And that's the underlying reason that the Bible gives why so many are deceived. God has a better plan for your life, however. And this plan is mentioned in the Bible. I beseech you, therefore, brethren, by the mercies of God, that ye present your bodies a what? Living sacrifice. A lot of people think to give up these frontal lobe suppressants, you know, even to give up caffeine. I have that discussion in the GI world a lot. You have to give up caffeine, and boy, the sweat starts pouring down the individual. I have to do what? You want me to do what? It seems like such a tremendous sacrifice. No matter what the frontal lobe suppressant is of choice, when we talk about Hollywood movies, and you know, when people recognize in our home, I just mentioned it the other day, we had some new girls working with us in the GI lab. And I says, you know, that's one of the reasons why we were discussing this study that just came out in regards to what happens to television in the brain. I said, you know, that's one of the reasons why we don't have television in the home. And this girl, my surgical assistant, looked at me and she goes, you don't have TV in your home? And I said, no, we haven't for years. What does your family do for fun? It's kind of like, you know, how can you live an enjoyable life without these frontal lobe suppressants? And what she doesn't realize is our family is having a lot more fun than their family is having. A lot more abundant life, a lot more enjoyable life. And so it seems on the surface to be a sacrifice, these things. But you know what kind of sacrifice it's called? A living sacrifice. You know, the sacrificial lamb died. Christ died. But this is a different type of sacrifice. This is death to your own desires, but in reality, it will give you more life. A living sacrifice, wholly acceptable unto God, which is your what? Reasonable service. Now, some people would call this living this lifestyle extremism. You know, this is kind of extreme. By the way, is it an extreme for a quarterback to not consume caffeine? Is it extreme for a mental health worker who is wanting to get into medical school to eliminate meat from their diet? No, those wouldn't be seen as extreme at all. Why is it thought of as extreme? Is it extreme for a television movie producer to make the choice to never watch an entertainment television or movie program? No, that's not extreme. They're wanting to advance themselves. Why it's considered extreme is because it's comprehensive. You're not just doing the caffeine, you're doing the music, you're doing the appropriate forms of entertainment, you're doing the daily Bible study where you're into the Word. It's a comprehensive lifestyle. And in certain elements, it wouldn't be seen as extreme at all, but the reason why the world views it as extreme is because it's so comprehensive. But what does Paul call it? He doesn't call it extreme, he calls it your what? Your reasonable service. And then he goes on to say, be not conformed to this world. In other words, conform to its diet, its culture, its customs that suppress the frontal lobe of the brain. Be not conformed to this world, but be ye what? Transformed. How? By the renewing of your mind, that ye may prove what is that good and acceptable and perfect will of God.
2: 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For more information, go to www.nedleyhealthsolutions.com.
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5: His foundation is in the holy mountains. The Lord loveth the gates of Zion more than all the dwellings of Jacob. Glorious things are spoken of thee, O city of God, Selah. I will make mention of Rahab and Babylon to them that know me. Behold Philistia and Tyre with Ethiopia. This man was born there. And of Zion it shall be said, this and that man was born in her, and the highest himself shall establish her. The Lord shall count when he writeth up the people, that this man was born there. Selah. As well the singers as the players on instruments shall be there. All my springs are in thee.
6: For this cause I bow my knees unto the Father of our Lord Jesus Christ, of whom the whole family in heaven and earth is named, that he would grant you according to the riches of his glory to be strengthened with might by his Spirit in the inner man, that Christ may dwell in your heart by faith, that ye, being rooted and grounded in love, may be able to comprehend with all saints what is the breadth and length and depth and height, and to know the love of Christ which passeth knowledge, that ye might be filled with all the fullness of God. Now unto him that is able to do exceeding abundantly above all that we ask or think, according to the power that worketh in us, unto him be glory in the church by Christ Jesus throughout all ages, world without end. Amen. For we walk by faith, not by sight. Who shall lay anything to the charge of God's elect?
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2: Now a look at your afternoon weather on Columbia Christian Talk Radio. Mostly sunny today with a high near 97 and lows around 70. Mostly sunny tomorrow with a high of 92 and lows around 71. For your Friday, sunny with a high near 94 and lows around 72. And for Saturday, partly sunny with thunderstorms with a high near 92 and lows around 71. That's your afternoon weather on Columbia Christian Talk Radio.
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8: From the Christian News Radio Network, I'm Jim Miller. A powerful 7.1 magnitude earthquake struck southwestern Japan's Kumamoto Prefecture, killing at least 13 people, injuring dozens more. The quake triggered house fires, bridge collapse, and widespread structural damage. Japan's government says the tremor registered the highest level on the national seismic scale, with rescue teams still searching damaged buildings. In the Middle East, U.S. and Saudi forces carried out joint precision airstrikes in eastern Iraq, targeting Iran-aligned militias. CENTCOM says the strikes were a response to more than 30 drone attacks launched by Iran's Revolutionary Guard over the past 72 hours. Iran also claims it targeted and stopped three oil tankers in the Strait of Hormuz for alleged violations. Dr. Anthony Fauci is on Capitol Hill today to testify before a Senate committee about the origins of COVID-19. But in his opening statements, he evoked his Fifth Amendment right.
9: Because of the respect I have for the legislative branch of government and my decades-long record of cooperating with Congress, under the advice of my attorneys, I will invoke my right under the Fifth Amendment of the Constitution to refrain from answering your questions.
8: Leading up to the hearing before the Senate Homeland Security and Governmental Affairs Committee, where Paul acts as chair, Paul released more than 1,000 pages of Fauci's private diary entries. In Washington, President Trump met separately with Ukrainian President Vladimir Zelensky and Israeli Prime Minister Benjamin Netanyahu, calling both meetings, quote, very good. Discussions focused on the war in Ukraine and ongoing tensions with Iran. AI is taking center stage at Capitol Hill today as lawmakers hold back-to-back hearings weighing the opportunities and the risks that AI presents. News Nation's Ryan Bass.
10: 9 out of 10 college students now use AI in class. More than half of Americans use it at work, and AI-powered scams surged more than 1,200% in 2025. And those scams are becoming more convincing. In fact, a California mother thought she was talking to her kidnapped daughter on the phone and sent more than $5,000 only to learn the voice had been cloned using AI. She will be testifying on Capitol Hill today.
8: The hearing comes as federal authorities continue enforcing new laws targeting AI-generated abuse. The Federal Reserve set to announce its latest interest rate decision today. Economists expect rates to remain unchanged, but markets are watching closely for signals on future hikes as inflation remains elevated. Mortgage rates have dipped slightly ahead of the meeting, with the average 30-year fixed rate at 6.827%, down from yesterday. In Wisconsin, cleanup continues after a devastating EF3 tornado tore through the Fox Cities region. From Christian News Radio Network, I'm Jim Miller. To hear this and other reports on demand, visit ChristianNewsRadio.org.
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12: In 1985, Robert Bella, along with a group of sociologists, produced a best-selling book called Habits of the Heart that continues to be a seminal work on American social life. I read this week that it has been cited as a reference in 559 other books published this year. Bella examines in his book what is the single greatest value of American culture, the one thing that we prize above every other thing. I wonder what you would say that thing is. Democracy? Perhaps material wealth or fame? No. According to Bella, it is individualism, the right of the individual to do as he pleases. It's a doctrine that states that the interests of the individual take precedence over the interests of the community, and that no external standard should be permitted to limit the personal choice of the free citizen, including, by the way, the standards of the church. They interviewed one woman in the book named Sheila Larson, who embodies this ideology. Sheila has taken her individualism so far that she has actually invented her own religion. Named for herself, she calls it Sheilaism and describes it as her own little voice that tells her what to do. Once she said she had the experience of seeing the face of Jesus as she looked into the mirror. She no longer attends church. Sheila has become the church. And this is her contention. It is not religion or the church that is going to save you. Christ will come into your heart if you ask him without any church at all. What do you say? A Gallup poll found that 80% of Americans agree that an individual should arrive at his or her own religious beliefs independent of any church or any synagogue. What do you say? This morning in our message, I want to go back and examine the nature of the Christian church in its creation in the first century. We're using the title, The DNA of Jesus. I want you to join me as we begin in Acts chapter 2 in your Bible. And let's start with verses 14 to 17 and see what we can learn from God's word today. Then Peter stood up with the 11, raised his voice, and addressed the crowd. Fellow Jews and all of you who live in Jerusalem, let me explain this to you. Listen carefully to what I say. These men are not drunk, as you suppose. It's only 9 in the morning. No, this is what was spoken by the prophet Joel. In the last days, God says, I will pour out my spirit on all people. Your sons and daughters will prophesy. Your young men will see visions. Your old men will dream dreams. 7 weeks ago, he was backpedaling before a servant girl and swearing up and down as he disowned Jesus 3 times. But look at Peter now, standing before thousands in Jerusalem, declaring the name he once denied. And the power of God is with him. As Peter preaches, the Spirit of God grips the hearts of men and women for God's kingdom, and salvation is created in Jerusalem. And I want us to notice the boldness of Peter's message and how it is that he does not mince words or spare feelings. He is speaking to the very people who gave up Jesus to death, the people who spat on him and called him vile names, yet he gets right in their faces. Acts 2:23 and following, he says, "This man was handed over to you by God's set purpose and foreknowledge, and you, with the help of wicked men, put him to death by nailing him to the cross. Therefore, let all Israel be assured of this. God has made this Jesus, whom you crucified, both Lord and Christ." And the Bible says, when the people heard this, they were cut to the heart. And they said to Peter and the other apostles, "Brothers, what shall we do?" Peter replied, "Repent and be baptized, every one of you, in the name of Jesus Christ." The one they killed, they must now call upon for life. And 3,000 of them do so. What a great day for the Church of Christ in the earth. This is the crucible out of which Christianity is born. Baptism signifies death, but it is the death that brings life. So the new community in Christ comes into being through resurrection, following the path of the Lord. The church is the offspring of Jesus. This is who we are. Now I want us to notice how the believers are described in Luke's text. Let's go now to verses 42 and 43. This is right after the baptism. The Bible says, "They devoted themselves to the apostles' teaching and to the fellowship, to the breaking of bread, and to prayer. Everyone was filled with awe, and many wonders and miraculous signs were done by the apostles." There are four things mentioned about the original Christian church that I want to quickly examine with you. First, notice the place of sound doctrine. The Bible says the believers held to the authentic teachings of Jesus, which were the only teachings the apostles had. Jesus told them that they were to teach everything he had commanded them, and that's exactly what they did. Therefore, correct doctrine had a foundational place in the life of the Christian church. And this is particularly significant because the church was born through a powerful, charismatic demonstration, the miracle of the gift of tongues. Yet the believers did not try to sustain spiritual life based on charisma. Instead, they nourished themselves on the teachings of Jesus Christ. They made sound doctrine their food so that they might grow in grace. The Christian church had a foundation in the teachings of Jesus. Secondly, Luke also mentions the breaking of bread, which is a reference to the ordinary daily meal in which they shared. But in the context of Acts 2, many scholars say it also refers to a special meal, the Holy Communion. One scholar says the one description covers both the common meal and the Lord's Supper. This introduces the role of the sacraments in the life of the church. As bodily creatures, we need tangible things to help us grasp spiritual truth. The bread and the wine remind us of the physical reality of Jesus, his body and his blood, even though we don't see him with our eyes, and we know our Lord is real. The sacraments represent a secondary proclamation of the Word of God. They are visible signs given to confirm the truth already set forth in the Word, and they only operate in the presence of faith. There is no innate efficacy in the water of baptism or in the bread or the wine. Their effectiveness is only in accordance with our faith. When we believe, they have meaning for us. Then Luke brings up prayer, the prayer life of the church, the opening of the heart to God. And no doubt, the believers also observe times of personal prayer, as Jesus had done, in the closet, alone with God. That was an important part of their life. But this is also a reference to the specific times of united prayer appointed within the community. The use of the plural with the definite article in the original suggests group prayer, like our prayer meeting or our small group meeting. And of course, the most powerful prayer we can pray is the prayer of intercession, where we pray on behalf of somebody else with no self-interest at all. The doctrine, the teachings of Christ, the sacraments, the symbols of Christ, and the prayer. These were all central to the life of the Christian church. And one more thing. But this one more thing is not just another thing alongside other things. This is something more than just an activity of the church. Luke also describes the community in terms of their fellowship. Community itself was central to the new life of the church. It was not just something the church did, it was something they became. It is clearly the dominant idea of Luke's passage. Of the six verses describing the church in Luke 2, verses 42 to 47, five of them mention some kind of communal activity. The new life in Jesus was a shared life. The word Luke uses of all their activities is a relational word, devoted, in the Greek proskatere, to persist in obstinately. It expresses a connection between people that is strong and unyielding. It is a word that signifies loyalty and fidelity to someone, a commitment that is not broken even when it is tested. And this is the true church, the prototypical church of the New Testament. The Holy Spirit has preserved this record for us, so that we will understand our calling in Christ. We are the successors of this church. Does it describe us as well? Look at verses 44 and 45. It says, all the believers were together and had everything in common. Selling their possessions and goods, they gave to anyone as he had need. What a striking idea. Not stockpiling, not investing, but selling their possessions and goods. What a profound spiritual freedom this expresses. The hearts of the believers in Christ were not bound to their things. Their hearts were bound to Jesus and to each other. And this is what sets the church apart. This is the one characteristic that pervades all of the worship and all of the early church. It is self-sacrifice, and it is the DNA of Jesus Christ. It is what Jesus was all about. A life of self-sacrificing love. That quality is reproduced in his church. And frankly, beloved, it is one of the great challenges of modern Christian faith, especially in Western culture, where private ownership and personal wealth are so important to us. Even ancient Israel, the Old Testament church, had division of property. Now, the Jews had laws concerning providing for the needy and kindness to the poor. They were not a selfish community, but still, even in Israel, there was private property. Each tribe had its own inheritance, each its own personal stake in the promised land. But in the New Testament church, we see something different. The concept of community is advanced to the idea of the common life. One shared experience between all believers in Christ. There were no divisions among the apostles the way there had been among the 12 tribes. There was no follower of Paul group and follower of Apollos group and follower of Peter group. Paul specifically cut all that down. It was one body in Jesus Christ, united as one, and the distinguishing feature was this: they had all things in common. That's what set them apart. It was something the world had never seen. It was not a political philosophy. It was a spiritual condition. Turn over to chapter 4 in Acts. Just turn the page. Look here at verses 32 to 35. The church is still being described. All the believers were one in heart and mind. No one claimed that any of his possessions was his own, but they shared everything they had. Who says amen to that? Verse 33. With great power, the apostles continued to testify to the resurrection of the Lord Jesus, and much grace was upon them all. Notice the association in the Bible between their love for each other and the unleashing of the power of Christ among them. Now look at the next verse, 34. There were no needy persons among them. For from time to time, those who owned lands or houses sold them, brought the money from the sales, and put it at the apostles' feet, and it was distributed to anyone as he had need. What an astounding community. And frankly, this is what frightens us and tempts us to sympathize with Sheila and her private religion. She may have a point after all. We may not invent our own church like she did, but we certainly maintain our own discretion. We would have an identity crisis if we gave all our stuff away. We wouldn't know who we were. If we shared everything, how would we know who were the great ones among us? How would we know who should have all the power and all the say-so? In the New Testament church, power was spiritual power, and greatness was determined by humility and by service. But that is not what appeals to us. So, unlike the church of the book of Acts, the gap between rich and poor grows among believers here today, just as it does in the world. And the church has created a rationale to protect our wealth, the prosperity gospel. Money is virtue. God wants you to be rich. And if you're poor, it's your fault. Your faith is too weak. We take sides with Sheila, looking in the mirror, listening to her own voice, with no responsibility or accountability to anyone but herself. This Acts 2 thing, it's too radical for us. If we give up our rights, our opinions, our property, that would be like giving up our lives. Oh, wait a minute. That sounds just like something Jesus actually said. Luke 14, in the same way, any of you who does not give up everything he has cannot be my disciple. Luke 14, 33. Come on, somebody say amen. Come on. It's the word of God. Our Lord is describing the spiritual grace of detachment. Complete freedom from all of our possessions and the readiness to lay them down at a moment's notice for the kingdom of God. And when our hearts belong to Jesus, he doesn't have to explain himself. When he tells us to give it, we give it because we know it all belongs to him anyhow. Detachment. If they have their property on the altar and earnestly inquire of God for duty, he will teach them when to dispose of these things. Then they'll be free in the time of trouble and have no clogs to weigh them down. I also saw that God had not required all of his people to dispose of their property at the same time. But if they desired to be taught, he would teach them in a time of need when to sell and how much to sell. Who says amen? You know something? God does not intend for any of his people on the earth who are alive when he comes to have one penny left in the bank by the time Jesus shows up. None of our wealth is transferable from the banks of earth to the bank of heaven. And God will teach us when to dispose of it. That the object of selling our things is to support the ministry. It is a sin for us to indulge the idleness of those who are able to work for themselves and will not work. That's not what God's money is for. It's for the advancement of his kingdom and for the growth of his work in the earth. And God's people will be detached from our possessions. So at a moment's notice, when God says sell, we are ready to give them up. That's detachment. The true church is described for us in the book of Acts. They had correct doctrine, the authentic teachings of Jesus Christ. They had prayer among them as a part of their daily lives, individual prayer and group prayer. They believed in the sacraments of Jesus to help them experience his grace, and they had the fellowship. All these things are important, but the one outstanding feature of the new community in Christ is the relational distinction of self-sacrificing love. A people of one heart and of one mind who share everything they have. This is the DNA of Jesus. Are we this kind of church? Do these words describe us? We are the successors of the original Christian church. The blueprint has been preserved so that we will understand our calling in Christ. Does this describe us? Are we willing to become this kind of church? Are we prepared to follow Jesus all the way as he leads us into this adventure of true spiritual oneness with him and with each other? We will have to give up everything we have in order to attain it. Everything. Are we willing? Are we at least willing to be made willing? One more word of Christ. This is Luke 14:26. Jesus says, if anyone comes to me and does not hate his father and mother, his wife and children, his brothers and sisters, yes, even his own life, he cannot be my disciple. Now hear the words of Christ. Don't rationalize them away. Spiritual love begins with hate. Eternal life begins with death. It's the hatred of sin, including our own sin. It's the death of the self, so that Christ may be born and blossom in us. Individualism has no part in the kingdom of God. American freedom means the right of the individual to do as he pleases. Freedom in Christ means the right of the believer to give up my rights for the kingdom of God. When Jesus looks at his people in the earth, he wants to see a reflection of himself. Are we willing? Are we willing to be made willing? I read a story of a woman who was out walking with her child, her baby on her back, on a backpack, when she realized that there was a fire. And before she could turn around, she was surrounded by it, a prairie fire on all sides. She looked for a way of escape, but she could find none, and the fire was closing in on her. The smoke was beginning to choke her. She was desperate. So she took her baby from her back. She covered the child as best she could, and then she got down on her knees and began with her bare hands to dig a hole in the earth. She dug as long as she could. She took her child and placed the child down in the earth and then laid over the hole and covered it with her body, praying for rescue to come. The rescue did not come in time. By the time they reached her, she was dead. But when they turned over her body to examine her, they saw in the hole her little child, and the baby was still alive. She wasn't able to save herself, but she was able to save her baby. She covered the baby with her body and saved it from suffocation and death. Beloved, 2,000 years ago, that's what Jesus did for us. He covered this earth with his body and saved us from extinction and death. He took the penalty of sin that should have been ours. But now that we have this new life in Christ, how are we to use it? Jesus says, in the same way I gave myself for you, I call on you to give yourself for each other. That's the Christian church. That's the body of Christ. That's who we are called to be. Does this description describe us? Are we willing to be this kind of church, the true church of Jesus Christ? He can take us there if we are willing to follow. I want to be His completely. What about you? Holding nothing back, not even my possessions.
11: 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Until next time, remember to keep Jesus, the true Word of Life, by your side.
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2: 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He must increase, and I must decrease." Is that your heart attitude? Do you want Jesus to be exalted? Do you want to increase His reputation?
16: Hey, I got 235 likes on my most recent post. Not bad.
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18: One of the three major fundamentals of championship fathering is modeling. Now, from our research, one of the key areas of modeling is nurturing our children's faith. Leading your children to Christ should be one of your highest goals. But today, Dad, I want to talk about you. If you're ever frustrated or concerned about how committed your children are to Christ, especially your teens, the first place to look is at yourself. That's the strong conclusion drawn by Mark Holman in his book, Faith Begins at Home, Dad. Listen to this quote from Dr. David Anderson from a workshop with parents. While it's good that everyone desires that our teenagers have a strong faith, the truth is that what we see in our teenagers' faith is a mirror image of our own faith. So the issue is not their faith, but your faith. Ouch, that hits a little bit too close to home. Now, Dad, I don't know how genuine your faith is, but in your heart of hearts, I think you know. Faith is a relationship with Christ. You can tell whether you really are fully surrendered to Him and following Him closely, or if you kind of cross His path every once in a while or spy on Him from a distance. So, how are you doing in that area? And what changes can you make in your life? That makeover has to begin in your own heart. Getting practical, I suppose any tips I can give you would be pretty obvious. Seek to grow in your commitment to Christ. Make your quiet time with Him a real priority every day. Include prayer and time in the Word. Be faithful in your attendance and involvement at church. Make yourself accountable to other believers and give them permission to ask you pointed questions about your walk with Christ. Get involved in helping others, putting your faith into action, and include your kids. Pay attention to your own daily habits, where you demonstrate a heart surrendered to God or one that's drawn to things of the world. I could go on and on, but it's really not a formula. As I said, it's a relationship. But Dad, don't miss the point. If your children's faith is going to be real, then they have to see it in you. You have to be serious and sold out for your faith. This is Carrie Casey for Today's Father.
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Following the Diet of Worms, Luther was still under a lot of pressure to recant and compromise in his positions with Rome. He was even threatened with banishment, but he would not be moved. He even said he would give up assurance of a safe conduct, but never his positions on the Word of God. As Luther left Worms and traveled across the country, he was warmly received by the German people. But there were still many people who wanted to kill Luther, and the emperor himself said that as soon as the assurance of his safe conduct should expire, that measures should be taken to end Luther's work. The Elector of Saxony, Frederick, devised a plan with some of Luther's friends to capture him and keep him hidden for some time. He was taken here to Wartburg Castle, a place kept so secret that even the Elector Frederick did not know that he was being kept here. Luther's enemies rejoiced, thinking that he had been defeated, but this time for Luther would prove to be a double blessing. Not only did it withdraw him from the heat of the battle, but it also took him away from the public praise and adulation, something that can spiritually maim even the strongest of men. It was here in this room that Luther stayed during his time here at the castle. Like the Apostle John, who wrote the book of Revelation as a prisoner on the Isle of Patmos, while Luther was hiding here in this castle, he translated into German the New Testament. He would translate the Old Testament later, after his return to Wittenberg. Another challenge to the Reformation would now appear on the horizon. In Luther's absence, other reformers had arisen whose message was different to that of Luther, and it was drawing away a lot of people and dividing the movement. In particular, some people thought that it was acceptable to use violence as a means to abolish the mass and to rise up against the oppressors. Thomas Munzer was a leader of this movement. This news was relayed to Luther, and he felt a deep burden for his people back in Wittenberg as he thought of them as a shepherd thinks of their sheep. Despite having no assurance of a safe conduct, he left Wartburg Castle and headed for Wittenberg. Luther's return caused a great stir, and the church filled at the first opportunity to hear him speak. Luther stood up and reaffirmed that the mass was a bad thing and ought to be abolished, but that no one should be torn from it by force. It was not their job to force the conscience of anyone, no matter how strong they felt about the matter. Luther was able to check this uprising for a while, but it would arise later on with devastating results when Thomas Munzer himself was killed. Every time there is a true revival, Satan brings a false one along. Even so, at the end of time, there's going to be a true revival of godliness, and then there's going to be a false revival as well. May we be faithful to God, that we would be part of the true revival that will take place at the end of time.

0: Welcome to another His Voice Today with Steve Wolberg.
1: The book of Exodus, chapter 20, verse 13, says, "You shall not kill." That is commandment number 6 that God wrote with his own finger on 2 tables of stone. Some people say the law of God was the 10 commandments were

0: or police officers to protect us from somebody that might harm us. There'd be no wars. It would be a completely different planet. It'd be a little bit closer to heaven if the world kept commandment number 6, where God says, you shall not kill. But even going deeper, in 1 John in the New Testament, chapter 3, verse 15, the Bible says that whoever hates his brother is a murderer. So God doesn't only want us not to kill, but he doesn't want us to hate. He wants us to have love. He wants us to love him. He wants us to love his law. And he wants us to love other people. And this is really the only way that we can keep God's law. And the only way that we can really love is if we have him and his love inside of our hearts. This is really what the sixth commandment means. And so when God says, you shall not kill, that is his voice today for you.
1: If you enjoyed this short devotional with Steve Wolberg, you can hear more messages online at hisvoicetoday.com.
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3: The Lord is my shepherd, I shall not want. He maketh me to lie down in green pastures. He leadeth me beside the still waters. He restoreth my soul. He leadeth me in the paths of righteousness for his name's sake. Yea, though I walk through the valley of the shadow of death, I will fear no evil, for thou art with me. Thy rod and thy staff, they comfort me. Thou preparest a table before me in the presence of mine enemies. Thou anointest my head with oil. My cup runneth over. Surely goodness and mercy shall follow me all the days of my life, and I will dwell in the house of the Lord forever.
4: And when Jesus departed thence, two blind men followed him, crying and saying, Thou Son of David, have mercy on us. And when he was come into the house, the blind men came to him. And Jesus saith unto them, Believe ye that I am able to do this? They said unto him, Yea, Lord. Then touched he their eyes, saying, According to your faith be it unto you. And their eyes were opened.
5: Here we are.
6: I hope she's home.
7: Can I ring the bell?
8: May I ring the bell?
7: But I want to.
5: Well, somebody better, or we'll miss our visit with Mrs. G.
9: Hello. I'm glad to see you. I was listening for you. Come on in.
10: How about some stories?
9: Stories? Yes, I've got some specially for you.
11: Israeli guide Sarah took Harry and Hillary and me through the ruins of Qumran beside the Dead Sea. I did like Harry's account of it. He wrote about it in a letter to his mum and dad later. I'll read you the letter. Dear Mum and Dad, we're having a lovely time. I hope you are. Mrs. G and our guide Sarah tell us a lot and show us round. Eliezer drives us about in a car. We're not missing you much at the moment. We're too busy. Hillary and I hope that you're missing us, though. We wish you could see all that we're seeing here in Israel. I never thought when we found that piece about the Dead Sea Scrolls in the newspaper that something with such an awful name, Dead Sea Scroll, could be so exciting. We saw this scroll of Isaiah, what we read about in Dad's magazine clipping, in all his splendor in his own museum in Jerusalem, Shrine of the Book, it's called, like a cave, only posh. He lives in a glass house which disappears in the ground if there's an air raid. There wasn't one while we were there, but it has happened. Then he was out of sight to visitors, being sunk in his own air raid shelter. He is very valuable, being 2,000 years old, as you know from the newspaper clipping. Then we went to the caves where Mr. D.S.S. Isaiah was found by a Bedouin Arab shepherd boy dressed like Abraham. This shepherd boy wasn't looking for him and he didn't know he'd got him when he had. You know what I mean. Nobody knew that it was Mr. D.S.S. Isaiah. Not then. It's rather interesting how they found out about the people who wrote, copied the scrolls. We've been through the ruins at Qumran, right by the Dead Sea. It tastes awful, by the way. I mean the awful, salty, oily water in the Dead Sea. Ugh, I don't recommend it. Well, the people at Qumran, they lived 2,000 years ago. We know they lived because we listened to Mrs. G's story about John.

John the Baptist, you did too. And we know how these people, Essenes they call them, lived in this Qumran place when they were alive 2,000 years ago. They copied the scrolls, ink on leather. They sewed the sheets of leather together end to end. They rolled them up in linen, which they'd made. Then they put them into jars, which they'd made, which was like us having bookshelves. And they put them into caves, because that's what people kept their treasures in, caves. They slept beside their treasures in caves so as nobody would steal them in the night, as they might if they were sleeping somewhere else. You know what I mean. People here years ago kept their treasures in caves. People in England many years ago kept their treasures in the ground, Mrs. G says, in banks of earth. That's how we got the word bank. Bank of England, Bank of Israel, Bank of America, Bank of Canada, Bank of India. You don't need me to give you any more examples, do you? You've got the point. And it was Bank of Qumran, just where the scrolls were stored. I don't think that the guide was very pleased that Hilary and I knew about things already. I may be wrong. We went leaping through the ruins quick-like. There were a lot of other people at Qumran when we were there. Tourists. They came in buses from all over the world. I mean, they come to Israel in planes, but they go around the country in buses. There were ever so many buses at Qumran that had brought people to see where Mr. DSS Isaiah lived for 2,000 years hidden up. There's a nice souvenir shop there too, where Hilary bought a mini scroll of part of Isaiah in a jar with a lid, just like the jar he lived in. I was going to tell you how they found out where to dig up the ruins of Qumran. Sarah told us. You've no idea how quiet and lonely it is by the Dead Sea. No birds, no fish, no animals, no nothing. Well, all the ruins were covered up for nearly 2,000 years. Nobody knew they were there under the ground. It was just all sand on the Dead Sea shore. Nothing there. And the holes in the caves in the rock face above, nobody bothered about them because it was such a deserted place. Maybe a goat herd passed by with his few goats to get water sometimes when there was water. There's a wadi there. In case you don't know what a wadi is, it's a dried-up river, what flows when there's water to flow in it. That is, in this Qumran case, when there's heavy rain in Jerusalem and on the hills of Judea, the water tumbles down this wadi into the Dead Sea. I mention the wadi because it's a clue in finding the ruins. When the scrolls were found in the 1940s and were eventually seen by people, by scholars who knew what they were looking at, scrolls 2,000 years old, they said, people, these scrolls mean people. People wrote them. People sewed them and rolled them up and put them into pots and stored them, hid them in caves. People didn't travel vast distances 2,000 years ago. There must have been people living, actually living, beside the Dead Sea. Incredible that anyone would want to live there, but some folks are queer, as you know. Let's see if we can find clues, the scholar said. Like a treasure hunt, isn't it? Now, they didn't just go and dig and dig. They'd be still digging there now, all along the Dead Sea shore. No, they did the wise and sensible thing. They said, is there any account anywhere about any people that are likely to be these people who wrote the scrolls? And they found old history books written by Josephus Flavius, same name as Mrs. G's cat, Josephus Flavius, Philo, and Pliny. And what do you think? These historians wrote about these very same people called Essenes. They called themselves the children of light, these Essenes, and everybody else the children of darkness. Of course, we'd heard about them in Mrs. G's story about John the Baptist, but the scholars hadn't heard Mrs. G's story, so they had to find out for themselves. It is possible that Mrs. G got the story written after they'd found the clues. Anyway, I can't stop with that now, but the thing is, the scholars got clues. They found out from the history books that there were these people over 2,000 years ago who were very holy and tired of the wicked ways of the world, so they'd withdrawn from it to live in a pure world which they'd made for themselves in the wilderness on the northwest shore of the Dead Sea near a wadi north of En Gedi.
There they waited for Messiah. They'd read in Isaiah, which they'd copied again and again, along with other sacred writings, that Messiah was coming. A voice cries, "Prepare a way for the Lord in the wilderness," comes in Handel's Messiah. They said, "We'll go and live in the wilderness, in the desert by the Dead Sea, and we'll prepare the way for the Messiah there. And when he comes, he'll come straight to us in the wilderness. We must be very clean and good and holy." So they washed and washed and bathed and bathed and did their laundry. They kept their long white linen clothes spotless, even if they were threadbare. They needed the wadi for water, didn't they? I'm running ahead of myself. The scholars, the archaeologists, said, "Let's dig here." So the diggers came and they pitched their tents and moved in their food supplies and began to dig on the northwest shore of the Dead Sea by the wadi. I wish you could see what they uncovered. Of course, it's more fun to hear about it when all the people who lived there, the Essenes, were alive and going about their business, like in Mrs. G's John the Baptist story. But Hilary and I did like going through all the excavations and reading the notices on each excavated room and outside the place too. We saw where an aqueduct brought the water from the wadi into the great cisterns where it was stored. One cistern had 14 steps down into it. I counted them and ran down them. It had a crack in it caused by a severe earthquake, Sarah said, in 31 BC. How do I know? Because the people didn't live there for a while after that. How do I know? Because there were no coins lying about dated between 31 BC and 4 BC. Coins are useful for more than buying things, for datings. We saw how the irrigation system worked for their farm and where the stables were and the tool sheds and the place for preparing leather for writing on to make the scrolls, and I guess they made sandals. We saw where they wove the linen for their long robes and also for wrapping up the scrolls. A 2,000-year-old loom was found there, Sarah said. There was a big cemetery too. We didn't stay around it. I don't like cemeteries. And we saw where the scribes copied the scrolls. A room called the scriptorium. It was written on a notice. That's how I know how to spell the word. Fancy name for writing room. Sarah showed us where they found two ink pots, one with traces of ink still in it, in the corner of the room. Actually, we saw them in the museum in the morning. And we saw where a scroll was found in a jar by the wall of the writing room, scriptorium, and where the tables were that the scribes did their writing on, and the benches they sat on while they wrote. The tables and the benches are in the museum now. It's amazing how they kept all right, not rotted, buried in the sand. But the ground is so dry you'd never believe it. Only very occasionally there's a tiny shower of rain. Then suddenly flowers spring up, Sarah says, and bees buzz in and locusts hop around. The scribes were very careful about God's name. Did you know that when they were going to write God's name, they went to wash their hands first every time? However many times did a scribe have to wash his hands when he was writing, copying the book of Isaiah? The answer will do when I come home. These people were always washing so as to be clean when Messiah should arrive. They rushed to bath all over again if they touched or were touched by a person less holy than themselves. That is, everybody outside the community and some inside who were junior to them. Now, they did help the sick. They made medicine from herbs and rocks. I guess they got sulfur and iron and magnesium. Those things go into medicines too, don't they? Auntie had gold injections for her rheumatism and arthritis, didn't she? And penicillin comes from mold. Queer stuff goes into medicine, doesn't it? Hilary's breathing down my neck. She says, "Tell Mom how they kept reading the scriptures day and night without stopping, in relays, of course, and how people had to listen day and night, in relays again, of course." Hilary says, "Wouldn't Messiah be impressed when he'd suddenly drop in on them?" What worries Hilary is this. It worries me too. When Messiah came, they didn't recognize or accept him. They must have been reading the scriptures from Isaiah that told so much about him while he was standing among them. Funny, isn't it? People here don't think Messiah has come yet. They're still waiting for him to come. We're waiting for him to come again, aren't we? The Essenes were such good people in many ways. I think they could teach us a thing or two about being careful how we use God's name, don't you? They were so reverent.
They prayed a lot, ate very little, worked hard at their tasks, and gave all their money into the kitty. They were so careful copying the scriptures, too. If a scribe made more than 3 mistakes on a sheet of leather, the sheet was torn up. That accounts for some of the many fragments or bits of scrolls found in the caves. Mice and bats and worms and insects account for other fragments. These creatures, during the centuries, enjoyed leather scrolls for their suppers. I hope you can read my scrawl. Anyway, keep this letter. It will help me to remember what I

I did, like a diary. Oh, I forgot to tell you that the Essenes lived for over 200 years at Qumran, 180 BC to 70 AD, in relays, of course. We went to see Mr. D.S.S. Isaiah's cave. I might write about it if I have time, if I feel like it. If not, I'll tell you when I get home. Shalom, love from Harry.

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0: Doctors Study God. That's coming up next on today's Creation Moment. And now, here's our Creation Moment host, Ian Taylor.
1: Physicians have been mystified by and are in process of studying God. But in this case, the acronym God stands for Generation of Diversity. The diversity that amazes them is the diversity found in our immune system. While we have fewer than 100,000 genes, our immune system is able to generate tens of millions of distinct antibodies to defend and protect itself from disease. The question is, how can only 100,000 genes produce thousands of times that many antibodies? Actually, we have two immune systems. The first is called the innate system. This system is rapid response and relies on common characteristics found in most microbes to bind them and conquer them. Your second immune system is called the combinatorial immune system. It is this second immune system that generates tens of millions of different and very specific antibodies. Its response is slower than the innate system because it responds to an infection by making and sending a variety of antibodies at invaders. Depending upon which antibodies recognize the invader, the combinatorial system then begins to manufacture more specific antibodies until the invader is conquered. Researchers studying the details of the immune system are astonished at how evolution could design such a complex, ingenious, and precise system. Even from a scientific standpoint, the simpler explanation is that our immune system, like everything else, was created by an all-wise, all-powerful creator.
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7: Now a look at your afternoon weather on Columbia Christian Talk Radio. Mostly sunny today with a high near 97 and lows around 70. Mostly sunny tomorrow with a high of 92 and lows around 71. For your Friday, sunny with a high near 94 and lows around 72. And for Saturday, partly sunny with thunderstorms with a high near 92 and lows around 71. That's your afternoon weather on Columbia Christian Talk Radio.
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9: 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While in England, Emily had given birth to a fifth baby, a son, whom they named Northcote. With their return, Florence knew it was time for her sister's family to be reunited. But she had grown to love her two little charges and hated to see them move back into town to be with their parents. Constance left Irmdale at the same time to finish her education in England, and Mr. Young moved to Invercargill to pursue a business scheme. With Horace and Ernest now back at Oteperi, only Florence and Arthur were left at Irmdale. And when Arthur was away visiting the far reaches of the farm, Florence found herself alone at Irmdale for up to 2 weeks at a time. For any 19-year-old girl, this would be a lonely existence. But for Florence, who was still trying to recover from the death of her mother, it was almost intolerable. And when she learned that Emily, John, and their five children were moving to Sydney, Australia, she could hardly bear to think about it. One thing, however, managed to turn Florence's attention from her own loneliness. Rabbits. Hundreds of thousands of them, perhaps even millions. Rabbits were not native to New Zealand. Early English settlers, who thought it would be nice to go rabbit hunting, had introduced them into the country. Regrettably, they did not realize until too late that the rabbits had no natural enemies in New Zealand, as they did in England. As a result, the rabbit population in New Zealand was soon wildly out of control. Rabbits grazed on the grass, the same grass that was meant to feed cows and sheep. Often they came through like locusts, eating every blade of grass and causing erosion on the hillsides. Florence watched in frustration as her brothers tried everything that they could think of to rid their farms of the pest. They poisoned the rabbits, shot them, and made traps for them, but nothing seemed to have an impact on the rabbit population. Like many other homesteaders, Florence's father and brothers had no option in the end but to send their livestock away to be slaughtered and walk off the land. With all the grass gone, there was no point in staying at the farms. A family conference was held in Invercargill, and it was decided that both Irmdale and Oteperi should be sold, and that Florence, her father, and her three brothers should all immigrate to Australia once again. Florence hoped it was the right move. She was tired of living in different countries, but she was cheered by the idea of being on the same continent as Emily and John and the children. In 1878, Florence moved to Invercargill while Arthur and Horace went on ahead in search of a suitable investment in Australia. She eagerly awaited each letter her brothers wrote and followed their journey through New South Wales and Queensland. They had been gone just over a year when Arthur wrote to say that they had bought land near Bundaberg, about 200 miles north of Brisbane in Queensland. It was ideal land for growing sugar cane, which was a very profitable crop. Florence was relieved to know where she was finally going to settle in Australia. However, her father had some business to attend to in England, and so, in early 1880, he and Florence and Ernest set out for England together. They traveled aboard the liner Deccan. On the way, the ship docked in Bombay, India, for 7 days. Florence was excited about the stop. All her life she had heard her father's stories about his childhood in India and his years as a judge. Now, finally, she got to explore her father's old haunts. They started by visiting the hill station of Matheran, where Florence and Ernest borrowed horses and galloped around the trails. Then they went to Carley Caves on the Boer Ghauts and to Kandala, to the spot where Mr. Young had shot his first tiger. By the time Florence reboarded the Deccan, she felt she understood her father's past a lot better. The ship sailed on and reached Plymouth, England in May 1880. Constance was waiting at the dock for them. Florence was thrilled. It had been over 3 years since Florence had seen her younger sister, and the two of them had a lot of catching up to do. Florence was not sure how long they would be staying in England, so she made the most of every opportunity to sightsee and visit old friends. She accompanied her father to Edinburgh, where they ordered machinery for the sugar plantation. Then in the autumn, Ernest, Florence, and their father went on a tour of France and Italy. During the summer of 1881, both Florence and her father became ill with typhoid. After a week of raging fever, Florence began a slow recovery. Her father, though, became more ill and dehydrated and died of the disease on October 14th, 4 days after Florence turned 25 and he had turned 78. Florence was well enough to attend the funeral and watch as her father was laid to rest in Cookham Churchyard. She could scarcely believe that both her parents were now gone, and she was thankful for the wonderful time she had had with her father on this trip. When the funeral was over, the three young siblings, still grieving their father's sudden death, discussed what to do next. Ernest felt it was time to go to Australia and help with the plantation. Constance was happy and secure in England among her extended family and decided to stay on there. Florence agonized over what she should do. She enjoyed England, but could not imagine spending the rest of her life there. She was far too much of a colonial girl for that. But the idea of living on a sugar plantation did not appeal to her either. It was a man's world, and she knew she would be lonely on the plantation. There was one other option. Perhaps she could live in Sydney with Emily and John. There were 8 children in the family now, and Florence was almost certain that Emily would welcome her help. Florence and Ernest left England in early December 1881. Florence hoped she would find a permanent home with her older sister. She had no idea of the adventures that awaited her in Australia. 6 months later, things were going better than Florence could have imagined. She was now a part of the Deck household in Sydney, where she tutored some of the children and helped Emily with the enormous amount of laundry 11 people produced. Florence kept in close contact with her brothers through letters. They had finished the house at Ferrymead, as they called the plantation, and Ernest began urging Florence to come and visit the place in September 1882. 3 days before she was due to leave for Ferrymead, one of Emily's friends came to visit. Mrs. Brown was a fellow member of the Plymouth Brethren and an earnest Christian worker. She was well acquainted with the Bundaberg area where the plantation was located. In fact, her husband had once owned the land that was now Ferrymead. Florence, Emily, and Mrs. Brown enjoyed a pleasant visit together. After 2 hours of conversation, Mrs. Brown announced that it was time for her to go. "Before I leave," she said, "I think we should pray together. Don't you?" Florence and Emily agreed, and the three women knelt to pray. Mrs. Brown prayed first, asking that God would watch over Florence during her visit to Ferrymead and make her a blessing to all she met there. Emily prayed next, and when she finished her prayer, Florence began to stand up. As she did so, she felt an arm around her waist. "No, dear, wait a moment," she heard Mrs. Brown say. "You need to pray too." Florence froze. She had never prayed out loud in front of anyone before. The silence seemed endless as a tug of war raged inside Florence. Part of her wanted to pray aloud, but another part of her knew that she would make a fool of herself if she did. Emily and Mrs. Brown waited quietly. 2 minutes passed, and then three, before Florence summoned her courage and opened her mouth to speak. But no words came out. She tried again, and this time she managed to say a few words, but she was too nervous to finish her prayer. This time, Mrs. Brown squeezed Florence's hand and finished the prayer for her. As the women opened their eyes and stood up, Florence wished she could sink through the floor. She hoped she would never be asked to pray in that way again. 3 days later, Florence and her 10-year-old nephew Harry were on their way up the east coast of Australia in a steamer. Florence planned to spend 6 months in Bundaberg with her brothers before returning to Sydney. It took a week to travel up the coast, and before arriving at Bundaberg, the steamer stopped in the ports of Brisbane and Maryborough. As they traveled north, the weather became increasingly hot and humid. Ferrymead was a 5-mile buggy ride from Bundaberg. The road was really a sandy track, and Harry counted 5 gates that needed to be opened and shut along the way so the buggy could pass. They also had to cross the Burnett River by punt. The buggy ride took 2.5 hours, and Florence arrived at the plantation, dusty and exhausted. But she was delighted to be once again reunited with her 3 brothers and see the progress they had made at Ferrymead. Everyone was working long days in preparation for the first sugarcane harvest. The juice-extracting machinery that Mr. Young had ordered in Edinburgh before his death had finally arrived and was being assembled. Storage sheds were half-built, and there was a vegetable garden that seemed to need constant attention. Florence found plenty to keep her busy, but she could not seem to forget the words of Mrs. Brown's prayer about being a blessing to all she met. Growing in Florence's heart was the desire to give others the freedom and change she had experienced when she became a Christian. But how? The housekeeper at the plantation lived in a tiny cottage next to the main house. She had 4 children, and Florence decided they would be her mission field. She gathered the children together and read them Bible stories. Florence even led them in prayers. As she did so, she discovered that she was not nearly as nervous praying in front of children as she had been in front of adults. Everything was going along well, when a realization hit Florence with a force that sent her world spinning. There were 80 indentured laborers living and working at Ferrymead. These indentured laborers were known in Australia as Kanakas. They were not native Australians, but were natives of the islands of the South Pacific, mainly the New Hebrides and the Solomon Islands. 80 people, Florence told herself, and not one of them has ever heard of the Christian God, nor is anyone doing anything to reach them with the gospel message. It seemed a dreadful state of affairs to Florence, and she could not understand why someone was not doing something about it. As the days went by, Florence became convinced that if no one else was interested in the Kanaka people, she would have to do something for them herself. Yet the more she learned about the laborers, the more impossible the task seemed. The Kanaka workers spoke many different languages, and the only language they had in common was a smattering of pidgin English, just enough so that their overseers could tell them what to do. In addition, the men came from islands where murder and cannibalism were common, and most of them spent their wages on gambling and drinking. Florence was nervous at the idea of even being in the same room with them, but she fought back her fear and pressed ahead. She asked the head overseer to find out for her whether any of the workers would be interested in a Bible class. The next Sunday, Florence prayed hard as she walked to the old hut where the Bible class was to be held. Her heart was thumping fast as she strolled by a gum tree. There, hanging from a twig, was a chrysalis that sparked an idea. "Thank you, God," she said as she pulled off the twig with the chrysalis on it. As she neared the hut, Florence counted 10 men and a house girl waiting for her. She took a deep breath and stepped inside. "Thank you for coming," she said slowly. The men stared at her, and Florence realized that this was probably the first time that a white woman had spoken to any of them before. She smiled and held up the chrysalis. "Do you know what's in here?" she asked. No one spoke. "A caterpillar made this and got inside it," she continued. "And soon a butterfly will come out. The caterpillar will turn into a butterfly. The Bible tells us that one day when we die, we will come alive again. And if we know God, we will go to be with him." She looked around for any sign of recognition. It was impossible to tell whether or not anyone understood what she had said. Florence decided it was time for a hymn, but none of the Kanakas could read a hymn book. So instead, she sang a chorus and invited the group to sing it line by line after her. This seemed to be more interesting to them than her words about the chrysalis. Florence was amazed at the way they harmonized. When the chorus was finished, she said a prayer, and the meeting was over. That night, Florence thought about how her Bible class had gone. It had not gone very well, she concluded. She doubted that the Kanakas had taken in much of what she said. She knew it would be so much better if they could read the Bible for themselves. Much to her surprise, Florence found that she did not want to give up trying to reach these people. Instead, her mind whirled with ways to help them. She recalled a set of colored pictures of important Bible stories she had seen in a store in Sydney. She wrote to Emily and asked her to buy the pictures and send them to her as soon as possible. Then Florence tackled the idea of reading. She wanted to teach the Kanakas to read so that they could read the Bible for themselves. Florence did not know whether anyone had ever attempted to teach them to read before, but she was determined to try. She decided to teach them to read directly from the Bible. On a large sheet of paper, she wrote out the verse John 3:16. "For God so loved the world that he gave his only begotten Son, that whosoever believeth in him should not perish, but have everlasting life." The next Sunday, Florence hung the verse on the wall of the hut and pointed to the first word. "God." She said it aloud, and the 11 class members in attendance repeated it after her. Then she moved on to "so" and "loved." Florence spent the rest of the class going over these three words. That week, she went into Bundaberg and purchased 20 large-type New Testaments. She made bookmarks for them all and underlined John 3:16 in red ink. Those in attendance at the Bible class the next Sunday were surprised when she presented each person with a Bible. They all proudly showed each other how they could read some of the words in the underlined verse. The next Sunday, new faces appeared at the Bible class. The students had been busily showing their coworkers the underlined words in the New Testament and how they could pronounce them, and most of the new participants had learned to read the words themselves. It was time to go on to the next verse. As Florence taught more verses to the people, she tried her best to explain their meaning to them. She despaired, though, that the Kanakas would never understand because the pidgin English she had taught herself in an attempt to communicate better with them was so limited. So it was a surprise to her when one Sunday, Jimmy Aoba, one of the Kanaka laborers who had faithfully attended the Bible class, stayed behind to talk to her. "What do you want, Jimmy?" Florence asked as she studied his anxious face.
10: "Mrs. Me want."
9: "What do you want?"
10: "Me want to belong God,"
9: Jimmy replied with great earnestness. "Wonderful," Florence said. "Keep coming to Bible class, and you will learn how to belong God." But Jimmy shook his head.
10: "Mrs. Me come along school along Sunday, and then me lose 'em 6 day. Me want to learn quick."
9: Florence stared at the man in front of her. After all of her hard work, someone was showing an interest in the gospel message. She could hardly believe it.
10: "You come every night, and I teach him you," Florence replied.
9: And so, Florence began a nightly Bible study with Jimmy and some of his friends. Because they had no permanent meeting place, they met in the wash house or on the veranda or anywhere else they could find a quiet spot. Florence was delighted with Jimmy's progress. Jimmy seemed to really understand what he was being taught. 2 months later, when he was diagnosed with tuberculosis, his faith did not waver. He prayed for the other men from his island until the day he died. Although Jimmy's death saddened Florence, it also made her more determined than ever to keep reaching out to the Kanakas. If Jimmy could understand the message so clearly, she told herself, so could the others. Florence's brother Horace was planning to marry Ellen Thorne in Sydney at the end of November. The whole young clan, except for Constance, planned to attend the wedding. And Florence knew that she had a major decision to make before then. Should she return to live with Emily and John, or should she make her home at Fairymead? 11 months before, as she was planning to leave England for Australia, Florence could never have imagined herself working among the South Sea Islanders. But now, as she thought about the decision before her, she realized that her heart was in working among the Kanakas. Following the wedding in Sydney, Florence collected the rest of her belongings from Emily's house and returned to Fairymead to live. Now that she knew that she was staying long-term, she threw herself into Christian work as never before. She and another Christian woman started giving Bible lessons to the children of settlers at the North Bundaberg State School. Soon, Florence opened a branch of the Young People's Scripture Union with the goal of making God's good news known to children and youth and encouraging them to seek God through Bible reading and prayer. The branch Florence established soon became the hub for the organization throughout Queensland. Membership in the Young People's Scripture Union quickly grew to 4,000, and Florence was responsible for sending out a monthly newsletter to each member. Florence's work among the Kanakas was never far from her heart, though it progressed at a more modest pace than the explosive growth of the Young People's Scripture Union. 80 South Sea Islanders were now turning out for her Sunday Bible class, and 40 men came each weeknight for reading and religious instruction. In April 1886, 8 converts from the Bible class were baptized, followed in September by 9 more baptisms. As she stood listening to the candidates for baptism give their testimonies, Florence was humbled to hear her name spoken many times. She had never imagined being courageous enough to share her faith with others, but she had overcome her fear, and now she was seeing her efforts rewarded.
11: Early in 1886, Florence had begun to think about the other plantations in the area. She found out that about 3,000 Kanakas were working within 30 miles of Ferrymead, with about 10,000 altogether in Queensland. The more Florence thought and prayed, the more convinced she became that each plantation needed its own missionary to the Kanakas. But when she told her friends about her plan, they all tried to discourage her. "Planters would not allow such classes," they said. "And where would you get the money to support these workers anyway?" Florence would not give up, and she was very excited when she learned that a Christian worker named Ella Dowling was coming to spend the winter at Ferrymead. Ella, a friend of Emily's, had been sick for the past 5 years. Even in her weakened state, 22-year-old Ella had organized a mission in Victoria, and Florence hoped that she would help with evangelizing the Kanakas in Queensland. Florence and Ella liked each other immediately, and they often prayed together about the need for workers to extend the work to the Kanakas. They decided to name their work the Queensland Kanaka Mission. Ella helped Florence write a circular letter laying out the urgent needs of the new organization. The women sent copies of the letter to Christians they knew in Australia and overseas. A month after sending out the circular letter, Florence received a letter from her sister Emily. Inside the envelope were two neatly folded 1 guinea notes. Florence began to read the letter that accompanied them. In it, Emily told how she had gone to a meeting to hear George Mueller preach. Mueller ran a large orphanage in Bristol, England, and he was visiting Australia and New Zealand on a speaking tour. Emily wrote, "After the meeting, I introduced myself and showed Mr. Mueller your letter. He read it in a slow, quiet way, and then said, 'I think the Lord wants me to help this work. Florence, isn't that wonderful? He gave me 2 guineas. And then do you know what he said? Tell your sister to expect great things from God, and she will get them.'" Tears came to Florence's eyes as she read the words. She and Ella were indeed believing for great things. Another worker, more New Testaments, more paper and pencils. While George Mueller was the first to contribute to the Queensland Kanaka Mission, others quickly followed. Soon, there was enough money to support a worker for 3 months, although there were no workers in sight yet. To make matters worse, Ella's health had deteriorated still further, and in August 1886, she died. Heartbroken by the loss, Florence did her best to continue to expect great things from God. But it was difficult for her to see how things would work out. We hope you've enjoyed Florence Young, Mission Accomplished, by Janet and Jeff Benj. 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
13: 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I know that full well." 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If we're not thin enough or muscular enough, or if we don't look like the person on the cover of a magazine, then we're not worth much. The truth is, we are created by God and made in His image. We should be celebrating His work. That's us, you and me. He loves who we are, not just the way we look. So give thanks to God today, because you are fearfully and wonderfully made.
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0: Centurion.
1: Yes, sir.
0: I'm going to send Paul to Rome along with some other prisoners. You turn him over to Julius, commanding officer of Augustus Battalion. Then send Julius to me.
1: Yes, sir.
2: Julius of Augustus's battalion reporting, sir.
0: Are all the prisoners going to Rome now in your custody?
2: Yes, sir.
0: I suppose you realize that you are in complete charge. Also completely responsible for their safe arrival in Rome?
2: Yes, sir.
0: You realize the penalty if you lose one or more prisoners?
2: Death, sir.
0: How soon can you leave?
2: I've been checking on schedules of ships, sir, and I find that none at all are leaving directly for Rome or any port on the western shores of Italy. So I plan, sir, on taking a ship going north, stopping at all ports until I find a ship going to Italy. Are you the captain of this ship, sir?
3: I am.
2: I am in charge of a group of prisoners going to Rome.
3: I'm not sailing to Rome.
2: I know that, sir, but you are going north. At each port of call, I will inquire for ships sailing to Rome.
3: I don't have room for many more passengers.
2: You have no choice, sir. I represent the Emperor, and you dare not refuse passage for my prisoners, the soldier guards, and myself.
3: All right. We sail early in the morning.
2: Comfortable?
4: As comfortable as can be expected.
2: I'm awfully sorry, sir, but by law I must leave you chained to a soldier at all times. I wish I didn't have to do it, but I do. You see, sir, I have more or less followed your case, and I know you should not be a prisoner. You've done nothing wrong, or certainly nothing criminal.
4: Well, don't worry, sir. You're just doing your job.
2: My name is Julius, sir. Please call me by name.
4: Gladly, Julius. And as you know, my name is Paul.
2: Oh, but I respect the elderly, and my conscience dictates that I call all respectable and aged men, sir.
4: As you wish, Julius.
2: There are certain things specifically mentioned in the law about the transport of prisoners. These things I will have to obey. Otherwise, I shall allow you all the freedom and privileges I dare. As a Roman citizen and prisoner, you are permitted a physician and a slave to minister to your needs.
4: Well, I have them with me, Julius. My physician's name is Luke, and my companion, or you can call him a slave if you wish, is Aristarchus.
2: Ah, well, they may remain with you at all times. Sir, are there any friends of yours here in Sidon? Christians?
4: Yes, Julius, quite a few.
2: Well, to prove that I know you are not a criminal, but a law-abiding, honest man, I am giving you permission to visit your friends and, well, refresh yourself.
4: Oh, you're very kind of me, Julius, and I especially appreciate it since, well, I'm not feeling too well.
5: We must go back to the ship now, Brother Paul.
4: It's been wonderful seeing Christian friends and communing with them. May God bless every one of you unto salvation, so we will see each other on that great resurrection day. Farewell.
6: Farewell.
7: Farewell. Farewell.
5: The winds are contrary. The captain tells me it may take a long time to reach Myra.
3: Where's that officer, the one in charge?
5: I think he's over there, sleeping.
2: Yeah, I'm not sleeping. What can I do for you, Skipper?
3: You're looking for a ship going to Italy? Well, that one in port, about to sail.
2: Which one? I'll go see about booking passage.
3: It's a big one. A cargo ship carrying wheat and corn from Egypt to Rome.
2: Oh, thank you, Captain. Where can I find the Skipper, sir?
8: We're about to sail. He's busy.
2: In the name of Nero, Emperor of Rome, show me to the skipper.
8: Oh, you're an officer in the Roman army. I hadn't noticed. But as I said, the skipper is busy. However, I am the owner of the ship. Will I do?
2: No, I want passage on this ship to Rome.
8: Just yourself?
2: No, sir. I'm taking a group of prisoners. Also, I have soldiers to guard the prisoners. When do we sail?
8: You seem sure. I'll take you.
2: You are in Roman territory and on Roman waters. You have no choice. When do we sail?
8: As soon as all the passengers come aboard.
2: Thank you. I'll transfer the prisoners immediately.
1: The large cargo ship sailed slowly because of unfavorable winds. It took many days to reach Fair Havens, a port on the south of the island of Crete.
8: Looks like we may have to winter here.
6: Oh, I hope not, Master. This is too small and unprotected a port. Dangerous for the ship. Nothing for the crew to do all winter long. I favor going along the coast to Phoenix. There it has safe anchorage and plenty of things for the sailors and passengers to do. It's only about 40 miles. Surely we can make it there before the winter sets in. The wind is just right now, too. South wind that'll get us to Phoenix in a few hours.
7: May I voice my opinion, Skipper?
6: Huh? Oh, sure, go ahead.
7: I advise against trying to get to Phoenix this late in the year. If we put out to sea in this balmy wind, we may run into a fierce gale at any time. Now, this south wind generally backs round to the east, northeast, and blows a gale. And if it catches us while we are crossing the Gulf of Messora, it'll blow us away from land altogether. I maintain that the risk of putting to sea at this time of the year in this ship is too great to make it worthwhile. Mm-hmm. It's fraught with danger, not only of the cargo, but of our lives.
2: I have heard all points discussed. I favor going to Phoenix for the winter.
6: You represent the Emperor, so to Phoenix we go.

0: I'm sorry, sir, that I felt that I had to go against your advice, but well, the Port of Phoenix is safer to winter in than Fairhaven's.
1: Oh, I'm not a sailor, Julius, but I've done a lot of traveling on sailboats and know a little bit about the wind. A soft south wind here in this area at this time of year indicates that at any moment it'll suddenly turn into a gale, east-northeast.
0: Oh, but sir, the way the wind is blowing now, we'll get to Phoenix in a few hours.
1: No, don't worry about it, Julius, my son. You represent the Emperor. The master and the skipper had to abide by your decision. Right now, the wind is 2 points abaft the beam.

0: Proper tack means to turn the ship to the right. In this case, to the north.
1: Mate, hoist the storm sails. Move!
2: You were right, sir. The wind is blowing up a storm, as they say.
0: It's worse than that, my son. It's a typhoon. It may last for days, days. The skipper's a good sailor who knows what he's doing. He's trying to avoid the quicksands at Syrtis. If we rode the winds, we could go straight to Syrtis. But by heaving to on the starboard tack, the ship will blow westward, broadside, and have a tendency to forge ahead or head reach in the direction she's pointed, to the north.
1: Mate, quartermaster, get your men and frap her.
2: Frap a ship? What is that?
0: Well, this ship is old. It's about to fall apart. She leaks badly, so she must be made snug or tied together. You know, literally. They actually wrap ropes around her, under the hull and across deck. They tighten the rope as much as possible. And when the rope gets wet, it tightens even more, and the ship is, in truth, tied together so she won't leak as badly or fall apart. A ship has to be old and in pretty bad condition to have to do this, and this ship needs it.
1: Mate, lower the gear! Hurry, we're about to fall off into the sea.
0: Oh, that, my son, means the big mainyard. Oh, that's the long spar to which the sails are attached. And all the gear must be lowered to the deck. The ship will ride more evenly with less strain on her hull.
3: And so the unseaworthy ship rode out the storm and heavy seas for one day. The second day, however...
1: Quartermaster! Overboard with the deck cargo and all unnecessary gear!
3: The third day...
1: Mate! Quartermaster, all hands on deck! Crew, passengers, soldiers, prisoners, everybody! The mainyard with attached sails, blocks, everything is going overboard. This will take all hands. Now get to it.
2: Oh, not you, Paul, sir.
0: He said all hands, including prisoners.
2: My authority as representing the Emperor is greater than either the master or the skipper. I say you're not going to endanger yourself in this gale and slippery deck. Soldier, do not unlock the chains. That's an order.
1: Yes, sir.
3: On the 14th day...
1: For 13 days we've been without sun, moon, or stars. No means of knowing where we are. The only means of safety left to us is to run the ship ashore. But we know not which way or where ashore is. And the ship is about to be pounded in two. So, I'm afraid all hope is gone. We'll flounder at sea.
0: Now listen to me, my brothers. You should have listened to me and not left Crete. Even so, I exhort you to be of good cheer, for there shall be no loss of any man's life among you. Only the ship will be lost.
1: All of us, crew and passengers, respect you, Paul. But how can you be sure there'll be no loss of life? Perhaps you're not sure.
0: I am very sure. For there stood beside me this night an angel of the God I worship and serve. He said to me, "Fear not, Paul. You must be brought before Caesar. And lo, God will save the lives of all that sail with you. Wherefore, sirs, be of good cheer, for I believe God. It shall be even as he said, but we will be wrecked and cast upon an island."
3: On the 14th night, about midnight...
0: Skipper! Skipper! Land ahead! Land ahead!
1: Land? You see land as dark as it is?
4: No, sir, but there is land. I see huge white breakers to the leeward.
1: Mate, take soundings immediately.
5: Twenty fathoms, skipper! Only 15 fathoms now, skipper!
1: We're approaching land. It's too dark to run her aground. We'll have to hold her fast till morning. Mate, out with the four stern anchors. Be quick about it.
6: Some of you go to the stern and let down the anchors. The rest of us will go forward to the ship's boats and let it down into the water. If you hurry now, we'll wait for you. This ship is not going to take this pounding until morning. We'll save ourselves while we can.
0: Julius, the sailors are letting down the small boat. They're trying to save themselves.

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1: We'll take care of them. Come on, soldiers! We cut the rope. Set the small boat adrift.
2: Fellow passengers, crew and officers, we have been without food for 14 days. For health's sake, we should eat, for there shall not a hair fall from the head of any of you. All of you will get to land safely.
3: Then were the 276 people on the ship cheered. And when they had eaten, they cast out the wheat into the sea to lighten the ship.

0: Daylight! 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And land leeward!
1: See any known landmarks?
0: No, Skipper. I've never been here before.
1: Probably an island. Wonder which one.
0: Skipper, there's a creek. Huh? It's big enough. It has a sandy shore to thrust the ship into, if we can maneuver it that well. Now, wisely, you let out only the aft anchors, so we are pointed directly at the creek head.
1: We'll try for it. All hands at their stations. Mate, have your men ready to hoist the foresail. Also be ready to cut the rudder bands and the anchor ropes. You yourself handle the runners. Hoist the foresail! Loose the rudders! Cut the anchors! She's moving! Moving! Moving! Yeah. All right, now! Leeward, 2 degrees, mate!
2: She doesn't respond! She's lodged between some rocks, Skipper!
1: All hands to the foredeck, hurry! Apart by the waves.
2: I think everybody got safely to the bow.
1: I hope so.
3: Well, I'm sure they did.
4: Captain Julia, sir. Each soldier is responsible for the prisoner he guards. We suggest, sir, that all prisoners be put to death so that none escape.
5: The law permits that, I know, soldier. But my orders are that none of the prisoners will be put to death. You and the other soldiers are responsible for only one prisoner. I am responsible for all.
4: You would risk your life to save the lives of criminals?
5: They are not all criminals.
4: Paul?
5: Yes, Paul, for one. We owe him our lives. His God saved him from the angry sea, and us also because of him.
4: Yes, sir.
5: Each soldier will now unlock and remove the chain from his prisoner. Now, all soldiers and prisoners who can swim, stand over here. The rest of you, I gather, cannot swim. All who can swim, move to the leeward side of the deck. You are to swim to shore. Then those who cannot swim will jump in, find pieces of the broken ship, logs, or whatever they can, and start for shore. Those who are there will go out in the breakers and help those who can't swim. Now that's an order. Those who can swim, ready. Jump in the water. Jump! They got to shore. Every one of them. They're waiting for the rest of you. Now do the best you can. You'll make it. Ready? Jump!
4: Sir, all soldiers and prisoners, present and accounted for.
5: Fine. Now, we're all alive and safe on shore. Cold in this rain, but safe.
4: I never thought I'd be on land again. Sir, should we again fasten the chains on the prisoners?
5: I wish it weren't necessary, but the law says that a prisoner headed for Rome must be chained to a guard every minute of every day. So, fasten your chains to your prisoners.
4: Does anyone know where we are?
6: Well, several men came out of the bushes. The skipper's gone to meet them.
4: I hope they're civilized, friendly enough not to attack us.
6: Julius, you need not worry about those people. They're friendly. See, they smile and welcome the captain. Now he's bringing them here.
5: I hope they have a dry and warm place. I'm about to freeze.
4: Yes, sir. We can build a fire. Anyone here have a flint? No, I guess not.
5: Well, certainly our hosts can start a fire.
1: Folks, this is the ruler of this part of the island. Oh, by the way, this is the island of Malta, south of Sicily and about 200 miles south of the tip of Italy. Oh, not too far off course.
7: Welcome to our island. You are wet and cold. We will build some fires.
5: Oh, he read my mind.
7: My people will start some fires. My people will help. You can get warm.
1: All right, all of you, get busy and help. We may have to stay here until spring, so we don't want to wear out our welcome.
6: I'll try to find some dry wood. I found a few sticks. I'll put them on the fire.
5: Ouch! A snake! A viper! It's poisonous. Now shake him off your hand, please. Quickly, you'll die.
6: Well, there, into the fire he goes.
7: See the chains? He's a prisoner, maybe a murderer. He escaped the mad sea, but the gods say he must die. That snake bit him.
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8: How can mimicking evolution help special needs children? The answer next on today's Creation Moment. And now, here's our Creation Moments host, Ian Taylor.
9: Does the belief in evolution adversely affect the medical and social sciences? It sure does. One example of evolution's negative effect in helping people is a technique called patterning. Patterning is a common treatment for children with brain damage and language disorders. The theory behind patterning says that the human nervous system must develop by passing through all the earlier evolutionary stages before it can work properly. As a result, children with these problems are put through a series of movement exercises that are supposed to mimic the evolutionary development of the nervous system. First, the child crawls, then it creeps, and finally, it is supposed to walk around like an ape. This is supposed to help the brain get organized by repatterning its evolutionary development. Well, does it work? Well, there's no reason for it to work if evolution never took place. In the early 1980s, American pediatricians did an in-depth study of patterning. They said that they could find no evidence that patterning helps the child at all. They also warned that patterning could even be harmful to children because the program places great demands on the children and their families. It can create unnecessary stress in families and lead to neglect. Scripture tells us that those who reject the Creator sink into even deeper levels of ignorance, all the while claiming that they are wise. Here's an example of where modern science has illustrated this biblical truth.
10: 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And be sure to join us next time for another Creation Moment, proclaiming evidence of God's truth.
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12: One of the most fascinating websites you can go on is called Wars in the World, daily news on wars in the world and on new states. There's a list of ongoing conflicts. This is updated November 17, 2011. It says that in Africa, there are 22 countries that are involved in war. Going down to Asia, there are 14 countries involved in war. Going down to Europe, 9 countries, and the list just goes on and on, talking about all of the battles taking place on this planet. The book of Revelation describes one final war, which most people don't know anything about. It's in Revelation chapter 12, verse 17. The Bible says that the dragon was angry with the woman representing God's church, and he went to make war with the remnant of her seed, which keep the commandments of God and have the testimony of Jesus Christ. We may not be involved in a direct military conflict, but we're all in this war, and there's no escaping it. And the war has to do with the dragon, representing the devil, and those who keep God's commandments and have the testimony of Jesus Christ. They are called God's remnant, His final people in these last days, who are commandment keepers and who don't follow the world, the flesh, or the devil. Whose side are you on? Whose side am I on? Those who stand up for Jesus and who follow the Ten Commandments in these last days of moral confusion and global sin, they are God's soldiers, and they are preparing themselves by the grace of God to be delivered when Jesus comes a second time to take us home. May God help us to stand for His commandments in these last days. You have just heard His voice today.
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13: Anyone else would likely have fled, but a demon-possessed man wasn't something Jesus feared. He cast a legion of demons out of the man. The man is restored, made whole. The man wants to stay with Jesus, but Jesus says, no, it's better that you go home and testify to what God has done in your life. This is Mark 5 and verse 20. And he departed and began to proclaim in Decapolis all that Jesus had done for him. And all marveled. This was marvelous. Earlier in the passage, it says that when they saw the change in the man, they were afraid. There's no greater argument for the gospel than a changed life. When the character of Jesus is seen in your life, people are impressed. They marvel. The greatest work that we can do is simply let Jesus' character be seen, especially in trying situations. Our work is to let him work. I'm John Bradshaw for It Is Written. Let's live today by every word.
14: Psalm 114. When Israel went out of Egypt, the house of Jacob from a people of strange language, Judah was his sanctuary and Israel his dominion. The sea saw it and fled. Jordan was driven back. The mountains skipped like rams and the little hills like lambs. What ailed thee, O thou sea, that thou fleddest? Thou Jordan, that thou wast driven back, ye mountains that ye skipped like rams, and ye little hills like lambs. Tremble, thou earth, at the presence of the Lord, at the presence of the God of Jacob, which turned the rock into a standing water, the flint into a fountain of waters.
15: Blessed are the poor in spirit, for theirs is the kingdom of heaven. Blessed are they that mourn, for they shall be comforted. Blessed are the meek, for they shall inherit the earth. Blessed are they which do hunger and thirst after righteousness, for they shall be filled. Blessed are the merciful, for they shall obtain mercy. Blessed are the pure in heart, for they shall see God. Blessed are the peacemakers, for they shall be called the children of God. Blessed are they which are persecuted for righteousness' sake, for theirs is the kingdom of heaven. Blessed are ye when men shall revile you and persecute you, and shall say all manner of evil against you falsely for my sake. Rejoice and be exceeding glad, for great is your reward in heaven. Blessed are the peacemakers, for they shall be called the children of God.
16: Wash me thoroughly from mine iniquity, and cleanse me from my sin.
17: Hi, I'm Johnny Erickson Todd, and my friend Jen Barrick is quite the evangelist. She's a young woman who truly is in love with Jesus, and she takes every opportunity she can to talk about him. Not long ago, Jen was getting ready to fly to Israel. The morning of the flight, she could hardly contain herself with the thought of who she was going to get to share her testimony with. Shortly into the flight, her opportunity came. Jen was standing in line to use the restroom when the flight attendant said to her, "Tell me something about you." Well, there was a door swung wide open, and as Jen enthusiastically launched into her story, the entire first-class passengers listened in. And I have to believe that more than a few people that morning were drawn to the Savior's side. Colossians chapter 4 tells us to make the most of every opportunity. Today, look for your special chance to share Christ with others.
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19: Now a look at your afternoon weather on Columbia Christian Talk Radio. Mostly sunny today with a high near 97 and lows around 70. Mostly sunny tomorrow with a high of 92 and lows around 71. For your Friday, sunny with a high near 94 and lows around 72. And for Saturday, partly sunny with thunderstorms with a high near 92 and lows around 71. That's your afternoon weather on Columbia Christian Talk Radio.
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0: 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Well, it's always a pleasure to welcome Sharon Epps back to the program. Sharon is president of Kingdom Advisors, our parent ministry, which equips Christian financial professionals to integrate biblical wisdom into the advice and guidance they provide. Sharon, as always, great to have you back.
1: I'm glad to be here.
0: Sharon, you're also the co-founder of Women Doing Well, a ministry that helps women discover greater purpose and joy and generosity and encourages them to cultivate that same spirit in their families. So this topic is especially meaningful to you, I know. Let's take a look at generosity opportunities, perhaps by age group. When parents want to nurture generosity in young children, let's say, where do they begin?
1: Oh, I love this because often we think, well, they need to be able to count money before they can be generous.
0: Right.
1: But no, we can model giving for just simple and short activities, and kids learn by watching us.
0: Yes.
1: So take them with you when you go to buy groceries and then drop them off at a food bank. Let them see.
0: The groceries, not the kids, right?
1: Yes. I love for them to be able to see you in action.
0: Yes.
1: Another idea would be to host a reverse birthday party, and that's where the guests actually bring gifts for a charity that your child helps to choose.
0: Wow.
1: Age appropriate, of course. They may still expect a little something, but it's great to have something to give away as well. And then finally, for this age group, keep some blank cards handy and let them draw or even write some little letters, an encouragement note that you can just send to somebody in need.
0: Oh, I love those ideas. They are so practical. What are some other practical hands-on ways families can help perhaps elementary children experience the joy of giving?
1: Well, as they get older, you can volunteer side by side at a local ministry, and especially one that might be serving other children. And then you can also begin sponsoring a child on maybe your child's fifth birthday and let them sponsor a child a similar age. That's always a great journey for them to grow together.
0: Man, those are great. As children enter their teenage years, Sharon, how can parents connect generosity to the causes and interests they already care about?
1: Well, this is where we really want to connect with their passions. So if they're interested in hiking, for instance, perhaps they could help invest in a Christian family camp. Spring break or other holidays could become a serve where you do fun things and help charity.
0: My kids, for instance, went on spring break mission trips growing up. They continued it in college because it just became what we do. And I think that's exactly right. Now, generosity often involves sacrifice. So what are some creative ways parents can help teenagers experience the cost and the joy of giving?
1: Well, this is where you can involve them experientially. So, you know, there's a survivor pantry challenge where you live off of what's already in the house and limit your grocery purchases. That's something that can be fun, but also educational for those older kids.
0: Yeah, that is so good. All right, now as we transition into adulthood, what does it look like to encourage generosity there?
1: Oh, there's so many great things, but one of the ones I would encourage you to think about is opening a donor advice fund in their name. Help seed it and perhaps match money that they add to give away to others.
0: This is great. Sharon, what I love here is that yes, we can give money, but we can give so much more than that. We can give through our service, we can give through our time. And this has really been a hallmark of your teaching for a long time, is that we need to expand our view of generosity, don't we?
1: It really is a whole life, purpose-filled generosity that makes a difference.
0: And Sharon, you've seen the fruit of this. Perhaps one story that comes to mind from your own family as you've done this with your kids?
1: Oh, absolutely. In fact, my daughter adopted a compassion child when she was five and kept up with her all the way through as they aged out, and it was a beautiful experience.
0: That is so good. Well, it's clear generosity is caught more than taught, and when families practice it together, they plant seeds that can grow for a lifetime. Sharon, great ideas. Thanks for stopping by today.
1: Glad to be here.
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0: Thanks for joining us today on Faith and Finance Live. I'm Rob West. Well, we've got a busy show for you today. We're going to begin taking your calls and questions. 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The team is standing by. They're ready for you. We just need your calls. Then coming up in our final segment, Bob Dahl stops by, and we'll get Bob's take on the markets. A busy day in the markets related to, well, oil back up on the news that this war is not over. President Trump saying that he is going to have another strike coming, and that it's going to be intense. And as a result, Brent oil jumps back above $90 a barrel, and we see a sell-off on the Dow Jones, the Dow dropping more than 1,100 points. It's the worst day since April 2025. Now, that's not that long ago, and we're still up in the clouds for all intents and purposes, but we do see a big sell-off today. We had the NASDAQ down nearly 2%. Again, the market processing this news about Well, no further negotiations at the moment. We're in all-out war. We also have a Fed data that we will get. Fed Chair Warsh says the Fed will not hesitate to act on inflation, and the market processing that as well. Bob Dahl will weigh in on all of that straight ahead. And, of course, taking your phone calls today as well. So at any point during the broadcast, whether you're thinking about paying down some debt or giving wisely, maybe it's investing for the future. How do you navigate this market that is seemingly quite volatile at the moment? Or maybe you're thinking about your credit card or preparing the next steward. You know, that's something that a lot of folks really want to think about. How do I pass wisdom before wealth? Because if wealth grows faster than wisdom, well, I'm in a danger zone. So how do I make those small deposits over a lifetime to be able to invest in the next generation? We want to help you do that. So whatever those topics you're thinking about today, call right now, 800-525-7000. We started today by talking with Sharon Epps about generosity and really how we can cultivate generosity in our families. You know, we all want to be generous. And most of us don't need to be convinced that giving is good or we should live with open hands. But here's the reality, if we're honest, generosity doesn't always come easy. We run the numbers. We worry about the future. We worry if our or even wonder if our small gift will matter. We calculate our giving based on what we feel we can afford. But I think underneath those questions is the question, do I really need to give? And if so, how much do I give? And if giving is another obligation, well, then it'll always feel heavy. If it's only about what we can afford, it will always feel scarce. But Scripture starts generosity somewhere far deeper than our budgets, with our identity. You know, Ephesians 2, we read, you'll know this verse well, by grace you have been saved through faith. It is the gift of God. You see, before you ever give a dollar, I want you to remember that you're a recipient, and I'm a recipient of mercy and forgiveness and adoption and daily bread and a future with Christ. You see, folks, you and I are living on a gift of grace, and that changes everything. Now, the Apostle Paul takes it even further, though, in 2 Corinthians 8:9, when he says, and I love this verse, you know the grace of our Lord Jesus Christ, that though he was rich, yet for your sake he became poor, so that you, by his poverty, might become rich. Think about that. It's the powerful picture of divine generosity. Jesus didn't cling to his wealth or his glory or his status. He poured himself out, entering into our poverty so that we might share in his riches. And that is the heart of the gospel. You know, that's what Moody Radio has been proclaiming on these airwaves for 100 years. Not just forgiveness from sin, but transformation into a generous people. Because God's grace doesn't just rescue us from something, it's invitational. It invites us into something. And that thing it invites us into is a life that reflects the giver. So our giving then is not in an effort to earn God's favor. No, it's a response to the favor that we've already been given. Because as John 4:19 says so plainly, we love because he first loved us. So generosity then is a response to the love that we've been given. Salvation isn't something we earn. It's a gift that fuels our giving to be joyful and free and grace-filled. So think about that today, that, you know, grace ultimately moves giving from pressure, I have to privilege, I get to. And that's a way, I think, to view our giving. And to where we started today, it's an opportunity to communicate that to the next generation so that they can be generous. In fact, in the next segment, in addition to what Sharon shared today, John Cortinez wrote an article on this in Faithful Steward, our magazine, where he shared practical tips and ideas to actually help cultivate that generous lifestyle with your kids. I'll share that with you. We'll also begin taking your calls and questions. That number to get in on the conversation today, of course, 800-525-7000. You can call right now, and we'll get to as many calls as we can between now and the end of the program, beginning in this next segment. But call right now, 800-525-7000. Hey, let me also mention, before we head to this next break, about our friends at Preborn. You know, we have a partnership going on between now and August the 31st as we partner with Preborn to bring free ultrasounds to moms in a crisis pregnancy. Moms considering abortion, they'll have the opportunity to see their baby through a free ultrasound. 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And we'd love to have you partner with us. You see, we understand that, as we live as faithful stewards, one of the byproducts of that is we become more generous. 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Again, that's faithfi.com/preborn. Or, this is quick and easy, you can dial #250 on your phone and then just say the word baby. That's #250 and say the word baby, and you'll get a link back, and it'll quickly allow you to jump right in to our Preborn campaign between now and August 31st, looking to fund 1,500 of these free ultrasounds. All right, in just a moment, we're going to take a break. Then when we come back, we're going to dive into your questions today. So now is the time to call if you're wanting to balance that budget. Maybe you're wondering the best way to get out of debt. I know many of you wondering, when is the opportune time to take Social Security? Any of those questions and more, just head to or pick up the phone and call 800-525-7000. We've got a lot more to come here on Faith and Finance Live, so don't go anywhere. We'll be right back.
7: I'm Mary Lohman of the Christian Working Woman, and on Monday I told the story of a boy who was rescued from the jaws of an alligator by a father who would not let go. And afterwards, the boy showed with pride the scars on his arm where his father dug in and held on against a stronger animal who was trying to devour his son. Just as this young boy foolishly and ignorantly dove into dangerous water where this alligator lived, we as children of God sometimes foolishly dive into dangerous situations, not knowing what lies ahead. The swimming hole of life is filled with peril, and we forget that the enemy is waiting to attack. The Bible says the enemy of our soul, Satan, prowls about like a roaring lion, looking for someone to devour, kind of like an alligator. Peter goes on to say, resist him, standing firm in the faith, and the God of all grace who called you to his eternal glory in Christ, after you have suffered a little while, will himself restore you and make you strong, firm, and steadfast. So if you feel like you're in the alligator swamp right now and they're ready to take you under, remember that God has said if you are called to his eternal glory in Christ, he will himself restore you and make you strong again after you have suffered a little while. God is not going to let go of you. But why does he allow us to suffer a little while? Unlike the story of the father who fought to save his son, God is not helpless against Satan. He could deliver us sooner rather than later, and we puzzle as to why he doesn't, don't we? There are various reasons God allows his children to endure suffering, and one reason is to bring us to maturity so that our lives will bring glory to God. In writing about suffering, James said, "Brothers, as an example of patience in the face of suffering, take the prophets who spoke in the name of the Lord. As you know, we consider blessed those who have persevered." You've heard of Job's perseverance and have seen what the Lord finally brought about. The Lord is full of compassion and mercy. James reminds us that in retrospect, as we look back to the suffering saints of old, we consider them blessed who persevered through suffering. In other words, James says, get the big picture here. Look beyond your momentary pain and consider what God's doing through your suffering. Whether your suffering is the result of your wrongdoing or someone else's, you can trust God. He is not going to let go of you, so hang on. He's a trustworthy God. Remember that all of these devotionals are always available on our website at ChristianWorkingWoman.org.

0: Thanks for joining us today on Faith and Finance Live. I'm Rob West. Well, we've got the calls coming in, but still some lines open. So if you have a question, call right now, 800-525-7000. Again, that's 800-525-7000. You can call right now. Let's dive in today. We're going to begin in Illinois. And James, welcome to the broadcast. Go ahead, sir.
1: Hey, good evening. How are you?
0: I'm doing great. Thanks for your call.
1: Real quick, so I'm married, and my wife and I, and we just bought a home, and my mom co-signed on my mortgage. My wife is not on the mortgage, and I want to set up where if something happens to me, that my wife will still be protected. My mom didn't want to have to do anything to do with it. She just co-signed for me. Should I put it in a trust? I just want to make sure that my wife is protected, and if something happens to my mom or what have you, that no, her siblings couldn't come after her or try, you know what I'm saying, try to put my wife out. I am the power of attorney with my mom, and I was wondering if I should do a trust or not.
0: Okay, yeah. And so it's not currently in a trust, correct?
1: It is not. It is not. I just purchased like a month ago, actually.
0: Okay, got it. Yeah, makes sense. So here's the bottom line. I mean, the biggest issue is to distinguish between the mortgage and the ownership of the home. So a co-signer of the mortgage is not automatically an owner of the property. It really comes down to whose names are on the deed. So is your mom only a co-signer on the mortgage, or is she also listed on the deed?
1: Me and her, we both did it, my mom and I.
0: Okay, you both did the mortgage, but is she also on the deed?
1: Yes, she is. Yes.
0: Okay, and that's with the county records office?
1: Yes, in Indiana. Yes, we just closed about a month ago. Yes, sir.
0: Okay, great. But your wife is not on the deed, is that right?
1: That is correct.
0: Okay, so if your mom is on the deed, and I would double check that because, again, let me just for the sake of emphasis, let me draw the distinction. It's possible for your mom to be a co-signer on the mortgage, which has to do with the lien on the property, where the mortgagee, the lender is using your mom's credit and her guarantee to extend the loan, which is completely separate from who has legal title to the property in terms of the deed that's recorded with the county. But if your mom is on the deed, in addition to being on the mortgage, then she has an ownership interest in the home, not just responsibility for the mortgage. And so if that was not the intent, if the intent was really just to have her help you secure the mortgage at favorable terms by adding her as a co-signer, and the intent was for her not to have a real interest in the property, the real estate, then, you would want to remove your mom's ownership from the property through something called a quitclaim deed, and I would probably get a real estate attorney involved because proper titling matters, more than simply creating a trust, because the title, the deed, is what ultimately drives who the owners are of the property. And if you all were co-owners, then if you were to pass away, that's your mom's asset. If your mom were to pass away, her portion of the property could in fact go to her heirs, and they may not necessarily be you. Does that make sense?
1: Yeah, I'm her only child, so that's what I was thinking. Okay.
0: Yeah.
1: Got it. So I need to talk to an attorney. Okay, thank you so much for taking my call. I appreciate that.
0: Well, happy to do it. And yeah, I think this is a great question. And, she can be removed from the deed if she's willing to give up her ownership interest. And so what would happen is an attorney would prepare a new deed transferring her interest to you or to you and your wife, depending on how you want to own the property. And, keep in mind that removing her from the deed does not remove her from the mortgage. The lender is not going to release her from being legally responsible for the debt. That's not going to happen until you refinance or sell the house. But you could clear up the title by, by a real estate attorney drafting a new deed. And she's essentially going to be gifting to you or to you and your wife her portion of the property, which would probably have to be reported to the IRS, even though that would not be taxable.
1: Oh, wonderful. Okay, great. Thank you so much. I thank you for all you do, and you make it a great day.
0: You too, James. God bless you, my friend. Call anytime. Let's go to Georgia. Faith, how can I help?
2: Oh, okay. I have a big question. I've been very frugal through my life. We never had much, but I put money aside. I have a Roth, and I have some other things. But my property and house, they've estimated between $40,000 and $50,000 that would be sold upon my death. I'm in my 70s, and I want to live in my house until I die. But I have two daughters, one that's very responsible, and then I have one that's 42, and she just blows through money. And I've been reading this book by Ron Blue. I read it years ago, but I'm reading it again about splitting heirs. So I know that the worst thing you can do is give money to somebody that doesn't know how to use it. But my question is, the money will be divided between my two daughters, and I am working with an attorney to set up a trust. But how do I decide what and when she gets it? Let's just say that it sells for $40,000, or that's what's left, and each girl would get $20,000. Then how do I decide when she gets this money, and how would she get it? Because if she got a lump sum, she would take her three children and go to Disney World, the first thing. And I'm just worried about her being out, not having a job. She has a high IQ. She's been working, but she never can keep a job. Part of it's, I think, she gets bored. And then the rest of it, I don't know what happens to her jobs. But I just would like some direction, books to read, or what I need to do to set this up. Like I said, yes. I have met with an attorney and to set up a trust. And so I'm kind of on line, but I still need some direction here.
0: Yeah, very good. Well, I'm glad you read Splitting Heirs, because that really would be the go-to resource there. And I'm glad you're thinking through this, because one of the things you saw in that book is that Ron says consistently that equal and fair are not always the same thing, and that our decisions need to be guided by love and wisdom and stewardship, because you're the steward of these resources, and we factor into that readiness for receiving these resources. So let's do this. I've got to take a break. When we come back, I'll talk you through some options on how you might think about setting up that trust. This is Faith and Finance Live. We'll be right back.
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0: Grateful to have you with us today on Faith and Finance Live. Coming up in the next segment, Bob Dahl stops by. Big sell-off in the markets today. Bob will weigh in on all of that. The Dow Jones down more than 1,100 points. This is the worst day since April 2025. The NASDAQ off nearly 500 points. The S&P 500 off a little more than 100 points. That's about 1.5% lower. This is on the news that oil's up in light of the fact that the president committing to strike hard against Iran, perhaps even in these hours right now. And also more data out from the Fed. Fed Chair Warsh saying he's not going to hesitate to act on inflation. That means potentially raising rates. We'll get Bob's take on all that straight ahead. In the meantime, we're taking your calls and questions. If you have a financial question, now's a great time to call 800-525-7000. You can call right now. Let's head back to Georgia. Faith called before the break, and she's retired. She has two adult children, two girls. She's trying to do her estate planning, and one of her daughters has been irresponsible in the past with financial resources. Things pass through her hands quite quickly. Her other daughter, very responsible, just wondering, as she sets up a trust, what could she do to ensure that she's thoughtful? And she's read Splitting Heirs, which is probably my go-to on this topic, where Ron Blue teaches that equal and fair are not always the same thing, and that our decision should be guided by love and wisdom and stewardship, not favoritism or fear. And that often, leaving identical inheritances outright may not be the wisest or most loving approach. You can still treat them equally in value while distributing assets differently. Now, if, Faith, you decided to give them equal amounts, but to handle the distribution of those assets differently, well, that's where a trust can really shine. And so if your daughter's likely to spend the inheritance quickly, we could put in guardrails that emphasize stewardship and protection rather than control. Because one thing we want to be very careful about, and this is a caution, is we want to avoid using a trust to control everyday life choices unnecessarily. The purpose is to encourage wise stewardship and provide protection, not to micromanage an adult child's life. And that's where I think an experienced estate planning attorney can help you tailor the trust to her needs. Let me give you some examples of common trust provisions. You could do age-based distributions. You could say, give a portion at 35, a portion at 40, a portion at 45 instead of a lump sum. You could do annual or monthly distributions. You could do what are called HEMS distributions, H-E-M-S, health, education, maintenance, support. That means it's legitimate needs. You could do a matching for earned income. This is where if you have a child who's, not shown a real strong work ethic, you could supplement what they earn rather than replacing it, so you're matching it. You could specify that it's for educational training or home purchase assistance or medical expenses. You can also say there's no distributions while creditors or lawsuits or certain financial risks are present. All of those things, would be put in place as guardrails to avoid her kind of running through the money in a very short period of time. Does any of that kind of pique your interest, Faith, in terms of what might be helpful here?
1: Yes, I especially like matching what she's earning.
0: Yes, ma'am.
1: I had considered that before. Sounds good. Just like I said, she gets jobs and then she loses them, and then she's calling me for rent or car payments or something like that. So, I mean, I'm not going to live forever, and I'd like for her to learn something, but just when I think things are looking better, she'll call and have that same problem again, which tells me exactly what Ron Blue has been talking about. She
0: yes.
1: should have learned this before, but she never has, and the other daughter is quite aggravated with the whole thing. But I want to do something for this one. I've been looking at that that college program where you can put money in and they can't get it unless they go to college or some kind of training. And so I was thinking about getting someone to help me set that up. She has 3 children, 5, 10, and like 14, and starting that for them. So when they get ready to go to school or some kind of training, at least there would be some money for them. And she couldn't get a hold of it. That's my concern. She would get a hold of that and say, well, let's just go to Disney World. That's her thinking, which is so... anyways, just diametrically opposed to what I taught them, which makes it really hard. But I like that about setting up that way, that she has to earn so much money before she gets it. And then the other thing you mentioned was, well, like so much at 35, 40, and 45, you know, yes, different ages. Yes.
0: That's right. Yeah, I think given what you're talking about here, Faith, where, you know, she's losing jobs, she's struggling financially, the repeated calls for help, I think that really just strengthens the case for keeping it in a discretionary trust rather than giving her a lump sum and looking at these options like monthly income distributions or distributions at an age, you know, certain. With regard to the 529 for the grandkids, the key for that would be to make sure that there's another trustee or trusted person who owns the 529. Because if your daughter is the owner of the 529, then she controls the account and can change the beneficiaries or withdraw the money. If she is not the owner, another trusted person is, and your grandkids are the beneficiary, then she doesn't have control over the money whatsoever. Only the owner of the account does. And if somebody, you know, you trust is in that position, then they're going to ensure that it ultimately gets to the kids for the purpose of college. So that would be a 529 plan. But the key is, you know, you and then following you, another trusted person being the owner is really essential.
1: Yes, I'm glad you told me that. I didn't realize that. I thought once you set it up in their name, no one could get it. But yes, I can do that. Yeah,
0: yeah, very
1: that
0: good.
1: That would be good.
0: Excellent. Well, Faith, hopefully this helps you. I think having a godly estate planning attorney to take some of these ideas and help you put them into action is going to be really essential. But you're on the right track. We'll be praying for you. I know these aren't easy decisions, but they're important ones, and I think you're thinking through it well. And if I can help further along the way, don't hesitate to reach out. God bless you. Thanks for calling. Let's go to Alabama. Michael, how can I help?
2: Hey, Rob, I can't believe I'm on the radio.
0: I'm delighted you made it through.
2: Yeah, I am too. I had a heat stroke 6 weeks ago. I'm just hanging on.
0: Oh, boy.
2: My question is, Rob, July the 5th, I just turned 65. I draw disability like $974 a month.

0: retirement age, so that's going to be 67. So in most cases, that monthly benefit stays the same. The name of the benefit changes at that point from disability to retirement. So at that point, there's really nothing else to do right now. If that's coming from SSDI, then, that is the amount you're entitled to, and it will convert automatically to a retirement benefit, but not until you reach full retirement age, which is 67. Hey, thanks for calling today, Michael. Lord bless you, my friend. We'll be right back.
1: They had requested the best preacher available. Church leaders in Kingston, Jamaica wanted an evangelist who could expertly train a number of promising young ministers in the finer points of public ministry. Luther Warren was an experienced evangelist, and he prayed earnestly God would give him wisdom and strength for this assignment. A large crowd filled the meeting hall to capacity. His opening presentation was to be on the prophecy of Daniel chapter 2. The young ministers listened attentively, but after only 3 or 4 minutes, he'd finished with Daniel 2 and moved on to another subject. He talked about other prophecies, about the second coming of Jesus, the law of God, and more. Local church leaders were beside themselves. Why was this speaker undoing all the instruction the young pastors had been given? At the end of the presentation, the preacher, with tears streaming down his face, appealed to the congregation to surrender their lives to Jesus. People surged forward to accept Jesus Christ as their Lord and Savior. Not even the evangelist understood at the time why he preached the sermon that he preached. But the next day, everything became clear. Kingston was struck by a devastating earthquake. Every building in the city was damaged, and around 1,000 people were killed. Pastor Warren headed to a local hospital to see what he could do to minister to the sick and suffering. He recognized many he had met with at his meeting the night before. There are times that God will lead you in unexpected directions in order to accomplish His will. Isaiah 30:21 says, "Your ears shall hear a word behind you saying, 'This is the way, walk in it,' whenever you turn to the right hand or whenever you turn to the left." If you stay close to God, He's able to lead you in unexpected ways. Stay sensitive to the sound of His voice and let God use you His way. It might even surprise you. I'm John Bradshaw for It Is Written. Let's live today by every word.
2: There's hope. This is Ken Ham, author, speaker, and blogger on why we really can trust the Bible starting in Genesis. All this week, we've looked at common pro-abortion arguments. Now, what if you bought into these arguments and made the choice to have an abortion? Is there forgiveness for you? Yes. Now, abortion is wrong. It's murder. But God offers forgiveness for every sin through the cross of Christ. The Bible teaches that all have sinned and the penalty is death. But Jesus came and took our penalty of death for us. Then He rose from the dead. Now He offers forgiveness to all who will turn from their sin. When you trust in Christ, your sins are removed as far as the east from the west. God remembers them no more. You become a new creation.
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0: Thanks for joining us today on Faith and Finance Live. I'm Rob West. Well, we're taking your questions today, but first, Bob Dahl is here, and good thing this market's been a little volatile today, to say the least. Bob, looks like down 1,100 points on the Dow, the NASDAQ down 1.75 points. I guess oil and the Middle East driving this, is that right?
4: Yeah, plus the Fed and the bond market. As you know, the Fed met and did not change rates, and the bond market promptly jumped in yield. I think 7 basis points on the session, so we're at 4.67, which is another new high, the 30-year 5.2% highest level in almost 10 years. I think what the bond market is saying, okay, guys, you're talking about inflation's a problem. You're going to get it down, but you're not doing anything about it. And that fed into the decline in the stock market, not a bit helped by, as you point out, the oil price and the situation in the Middle East. So not a pretty day.
0: Yeah, no, not at all. So where do you think that means we go from here on interest rates?
4: Well, I look, the path of least resistance in the near term will continue to be the

0: creep higher. The markets are saying to the Fed, if you don't raise rates, inflation is going to stay a problem, and we're going to move up in yield and down in price. How long that lasts, who knows, because if it does, if rates go up enough, it'll slow the economy down, inflation will fall, and the Fed won't have to do anything, but that's going to take a lot of patience.
1: Yeah, it sure will. And obviously with the midterms just around the corner, and neither of these, the continued war and a slowdown in the economy and higher interest rates are what the president wants to finish the year with, right?
0: You got that right. That's a pretty bad recipe for trying to hold on to the House and the Senate, Rob.
1: Yeah, that's for sure. Bob, as we look at earnings, I mean, we're seeing another earnings season kick up here. What are the early signs on that?
0: Well, they're good, but not great. They started great in the second quarter reports. The financials are so on. And now we're having, you know, on balance, companies still reporting better than expected. But if I can complain, the margin of excess earnings is shrinking. That wouldn't matter a whole lot normally, but when you're selling at 23 times earnings, as the stock market is, doesn't leave a lot of room for mistakes, and I think the market is starting to pick on that a little bit.
1: Yeah, no doubt. Bob, you mentioned those bond yields. What are the implications of that just for, you know, bond investors right now?
0: So if you own the bond fund today, a mutual fund or a bond by itself or a collection of them, chances are you lost money because when interest rates go up, bond prices, as you know, go down. I wouldn't panic and sell out, but I wouldn't expect that I'm going to have a whole lot of big gains until we sort through this inflation / Fed / oil price problem.
1: Yeah, very good. All right, Bob, well, hang in there, and we appreciate your time as always.
0: Seatbelt and shoulder harness.
1: both are required at this moment. God bless you, my friend. That's Bob Dahl. He's CEO and CIO at Crossmark Global Investments. He added the shoulder harness. That's always a good thing. All right, back to the phones. Let's try to round out the broadcast here and getting to at least one more question, hopefully two. Let's go to Noblesville, Indiana. Jennifer, go ahead. Jennifer, are you with us? All right, looks like we're having trouble there, so we'll go to Andrea in Georgia. Go ahead.
2: Hi, thank you for taking my call.
1: Sure.
2: I'm 66 and retired at 65 and started taking Social Security. My husband is 70. He also got early Social Security at 65. We had a 401, each of us did through our work, but my husband liquidated both of those to pay off all of our debt, which I didn't agree with, but I have been trying to learn to yield to his decisions. I did go back to work a couple months ago to try to put some more money away so that we would have something in retirement. We only have about $30,000 now left in savings. So my question is, with my income, with my job, which is only part-time, but I do make pretty good money at it, I'm wondering if I should just stock that whole amount away in my 401k through my employer, or is there a better way to invest that money?
1: Yeah. Well, I realize the challenge there, because that is good news that you're debt-free. The downside is giving up that nest egg to get there is challenging. And your husband is fully retired at this point, is that right?
2: Yes, correct.
1: Okay, yeah. And then you both locked in the Social Security at a lower rate. So you have some good income coming in now, at least as a base. But obviously, you took a little bit of a haircut on that. Does your new employer offer any kind of matching?
2: They do. They, okay. I believe it's 5% of the first. I'm not sure
1: yeah,
2: what the total is, but they match.
1: Sure. Well, we want to take full advantage of that. So I would say just make that 401k your home base. And really, the goal here is to rebuild savings while you're still earning. And so, you know, contribute at least enough to receive that full employer match, and if possible, increase contributions over time. you know, we want to maintain that emergency fund. We don't want to take on any more debt. We want to keep spending as lean as possible. And let's just, you know, try to treat that that income that you have, if you can, as really just money to rebuild savings, and try to sock as much of that away as you can, and build up a little bit over time. And is he willing or able to go back with maybe and take on some part time work to do the same thing?
2: No, he's healthy enough to do something part time, but he did work really hard. He's worked for 46 years, and he really didn't want me going back to work either, but, you know, I wanted something there to fall back on. But no, he will not entertain that thought.
1: So what is his plan currently, Andrea? Is he thinking you all can just make do on the Social Security alone?
2: Yes, sir, pretty much. That's his, you know, take a day at a time.
1: Yeah.
2: And,
1: okay.
2: Yeah.
1: Yeah, I mean, I think let the numbers speak for themselves, because, you know, I mean, obviously, you know, you're going to have expenses that come up even if you own your home free and clear, a home's age, and, you know, you could have some major projects along the way. Are you all completely debt free, including the home, or are you renting?
2: Yes, we own our home. We have two vehicles, and we've paid off everything.
1: Okay. And what is the value of that house?
2: I believe it's right at $300,000.
1: Yeah.
2: So it is on the lower end of the market.
1: Sure. So the other option that you could look at would be, you know, to take a reverse mortgage, what's called a home equity conversion mortgage, because your really major and only significant asset is your home equity, and it's very illiquid. And so, you know, you have the ability to tap into that either as a monthly check or a line of credit. Most people take it as a line of credit. You never have to make a payment, although you can. And you might say, well, what happens? Well, the balance will grow over time, but the home will continue to appreciate. And even if you slowly tapped into that home equity, you know, and you used it all up, you wouldn't have anything to pass on to heirs, but you would never owe more than the home is worth. The FHA insures that. But it would give you the ability to at least have some cushion to be able to enjoy, you know, this season of life and take a trip or something every now and then, or do a major home repair, or even to take a reverse mortgage to buy a property that was, you know, a little newer if you all needed something that, you know, was more accommodating as you age. But even if you just wanted to stay right there, you could convert it to a monthly income stream just to give you a little more cushion. So that would be probably one lever you could pull in addition to the one you're already pulling, which is to work as long as you can, find something that's enjoyable for you, and, you know, maybe that leverages your God-given skills and abilities, doesn't work you too hard in this season, but allows you to, you know, sock some good money away over time. But what are your thoughts on the reverse mortgage?
2: Yeah, we've considered that, but, you know, you hear some negative and some positive things about that. So we haven't made a decision to do that, just not knowing if that was a good thing to do or not, but it would offer us.
1: It would, and it really, I mean, it shines in situations just like this. I mean, this is really the sweet spot for a reverse mortgage, because you can't ever owe more than the home is worth. No matter who passes away first, the other spouse can live there throughout the rest of your life. When both of you pass away or move out, if you needed to move to another place or move into assisted living, then the home is sold. The mortgage is paid just like a conventional mortgage. But the key is, it's, you know, non-taxable income that you could have access to, because you're sitting on a major asset, you just can't touch it. And this would allow you to get access to it. So I think it's something worth looking at. Let me do this. I'm going to send you a copy of Harlan Akala's book. In fact, Harlan will be on the broadcast tomorrow. And if you want to tune back in tomorrow, he's literally here the entire show just taking questions on reverse mortgages. So if you or your husband have any questions, tomorrow would be the day to call. And he'll be here throughout the entire broadcast. But I'm going to go ahead and send you a copy of his book, Home Equity and Reverse Mortgages, for you and your husband to read. It's very educational. It'll make sure you fully understand what these products are, and then you can decide. It's not for everyone, but I think in the situation I'm hearing, it might make some sense.
2: Great, Justin. Thank you so much.
1: All right, happy to do it.
2: Thank you for your wise and biblical counsel. That's priceless. So
1: well,
2: I appreciate you doing that.
1: Well, thank you for saying that, Andrea. And it's my privilege and honor to serve you and all the listeners to this radio ministry each day. And I do it with an amazing team today, Tahira, Taylor, Josh, Omar, and the entire cast and team here at Faithfi. There's a lot of folks that make all this possible. I just show up and talk each day, and they make me sound good. 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
3: From the Christian News Radio Network, I'm Jim Miller. In Washington, Dr. Anthony Fauci faced a tense Senate hearing today as lawmakers pressed him on past pandemic decisions and federal research oversight. Fauci repeatedly invoked the Fifth Amendment, saying ongoing legal exposure prevents him from answering certain questions. Senator Rand Paul accused him of stonewalling, while Fauci pushed back, calling the hearing politically motivated. The exchange signals that COVID-era accountability battles remain far from over, with additional hearings already scheduled. President Trump issued a sharp warning to Iran after the U.S. military officials confirming Iranian ballistic missiles targeted American positions in Jordan overnight. Pentagon says most of the missiles were intercepted, but the attack marks a significant escalation following weeks of regional tension. Trump said Iran, quote, playing with fire, and promised a strong response if attacks continue. Military analysts say both sides are now operating at a dangerous cycle of retaliation that could widen the conflict. An investigation's underway after dozens of communities in Minnesota hit by a coordinated cyber attack. News Nation's Nicole Burley.
4: Targeted more than 30 water systems throughout that state. The Minnesota IT says they're working to restore operations and strengthen defenses against future attacks. State officials say water quality and safety was not compromised.
3: So far, authorities have not identified a suspect or disclosed additional details about the attack. American Red Cross issued a nationwide blood shortage alert, only the second such declaration in its history. Donation numbers have dropped sharply due to the extreme heat, poor air quality, and a spike in foodborne illness cases, keeping donors home. Hospitals in several states report delays in scheduled surgeries as supplies do tighten. President Trump began the week urging the Federal Reserve to cut interest rates. That didn't work out for the president. The Fed today left rates unchanged for the fifth straight meeting. Inflation's been running above the Fed's target inflation rate for 5 years. News Nation asked a couple of American consumers how inflation has been affecting them.
5: It used to be just that certain product would be increasing. But I got to tell you now, is everything is increased.
6: It hurts my wallet and my bank account. It's over half of what it used to be, so it's a big hit.
3: It was the second rate decision under new Fed Reserve Chairman Kevin Warsh. At the White House today, President Trump unveiled plans for a $22 billion renovation of Washington Dulles International. The president says it's in bad shape.
7: Last year's J.D. Power ranked Dulles 27. That's a very bad ranking. Large airports nationwide, so it ranks at the bottom of the list, just about the bottom of the list.
3: Plan includes replacing the airport's unpopular people movers with a new passenger train and more moving walkways. The parking lot is also closer. Dulles first opened back in 1962. From Christian News Radio Network, I'm Jim Miller. To hear this and other reports on demand, visit ChristianNewsRadio.org.
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12: Now a look at your afternoon weather on Columbia Christian Talk Radio. Mostly sunny today with a high near 97 and lows around 70. Mostly sunny tomorrow with a high of 92 and lows around 71. For your Friday, sunny with a high near 94 and lows around 72. And for Saturday, partly sunny with thunderstorms with a high near 92 and lows around 71. That's your afternoon weather on Columbia Christian Talk Radio.
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16: Hello, friends. Would you like to hear an amazing fact? Hidden among the tropical beaches in the Gulf of Mexico and the Caribbean, you can find a harmless-looking tree with a sweet-smelling fruit, and it looks like crab apples. But this is one apple in paradise you do not want to eat. In fact, even a single bite of the luscious-looking fruit can cause hours of agony and potentially even death. According to the Guinness World Records, the macaneel tree is in fact the most dangerous tree in the world. When eaten, the fruit is reportedly to be pleasantly sweet at first, with a subsequent strange peppery feeling. Gradually, this progresses to a burning sensation and tightness in the throat, followed by terrible gastronomical problems. Symptoms continue to worsen until the patient can barely swallow solid food because of the excruciating pain and the swelling in the throat. In fact, every part of the tree is toxic. Macaneel trees are also so poisonous that even standing under one of them in the rain can cause your skin to blister, and the smoke from burning any part of the tree can seriously injure the eyes. Spanish explorer Juan Ponce de Leon died after being struck by an arrow that had been poisoned with a macaneel sap. We can understand why Columbus called them death apples, and the Spanish call it Arbol de la Muerte, which literally means tree of death. You know, the Bible also speaks about a tree of death and a tree of life. Stay with us, friends. We're going to learn more as Amazing Facts brings you this edition of Bible Answers Live.
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16: 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And as always, we're going to start the program with prayer. Loving Lord, we just want to thank you again for the privilege of being able to get together with our friends around the country and other parts of the world and study your word. I pray, Lord, that you will take charge of this program, the nature of the questions that come in, and especially that the answers will be in harmony with your sacred word. We thank you, and we pray this in Jesus' name. Amen. You know, friends, I trust that you found that interesting, a little amazing fact about the macaneel tree, better known as a tree of death. You know, I've been on a number of Caribbean islands, and I think I remember years ago having someone point this out to me and saying, don't go near that tree, don't touch the tree, and they promised that the terrible things could happen. But, and you look at pictures, and they do look like little green or yellowish crab apples, and the tree looks harmless enough, but it is full of very terrible toxins. You know, the Bible talks about a tree of death, and you can read about this in the first book, the second chapter. It also talks about a tree of life there in the Garden of Eden. Genesis chapter 2, the tree of life was also in the midst of the garden, and the tree of the knowledge of good and evil. And if you read in verse 16, it says, And the Lord commanded the man, saying, Of every tree in the garden you may freely eat, but of the tree of the knowledge of good and evil you shall not eat it, for in the day that you eat it you will surely die. And, you know, a lot of people have heard that Eve ate the forbidden apple. Well, the Bible doesn't ever say they were apples. It's called the tree of the knowledge of good and evil. There was a test that was given to man in the beginning to be faithful and to obey this and to trust the Lord. And the serpent got up in the tree and he tempted the woman and subsequently the man to disobey. And all the trouble and misery we have in this world today is because they doubted the word. You know, Eve saw that serpent up in the tree, and I couldn't help but mention that with the macneil tree that we talked about, that poison tree in the Caribbean, it's toxic for birds and animals, but there is a black-spined iguana that can live in the tree and eat the fruit, and it seems to be immune. It's kind of like the serpent in the forbidden tree. Well, that forbidden tree, where a man fell into temptation, is a symbol of temptation. And temptation will lead to death if we continue to give in. You can read in James 1, 14 and 15, But every man is tempted when he's drawn away of his own lusts and enticed. Then when lust has conceived, it brings forth sin. And sin, when it is finished, it brings forth death. And the devil tempts us in things that we may think are innocent and harmless at first. But step by step, the progression leads away from God. And the final verdict is death. You know, if you've been struggling with some area in your life where you're being tempted, and you'd like to know how you can get the victory over that, we have a special book we'd like to offer to you for free. It's called Tips for Resisting Temptation. I think in the book we've got about a dozen tips that you'll find are very helpful, and there's scriptures for each one of them, in ways that you can gain the victory over certain besetting sins or habits and patterns that you would like to, maybe they've chained you for years and they've controlled your life, and you say, how can I be free from this habit? The Bible can tell you how to be free. And it's got the antidote for that tree of death. And if you'd like your free book, simply call the resource line. 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Once again, I'm Pastor Doug Batchelor. Pastor Jean Ross is off for the night, and we're getting ready to go to New York, take our first call from James. James, we'd like to welcome you to the program. Thank you for your call.
17: Thank you for being there for us.
16: How can we help you tonight?
17: The book of Matthew, chapter 6, verse 15 says, If you forgive not men their trespasses, neither will your Father forgive your trespasses, which means we have a penalty if we don't forgive others. Is that penalty the loss of our salvation, or is it perhaps at the judgment seat of Christ that we don't get as much reward?
16: Well, before I give you a direct answer, there is a sign in Matthew 18. Jesus tells a parable about a servant. And the king brought this servant in, and he had done some accounting, and this servant had wasted, well, I think it's 10,000 talents. A talent is a weight. He had wasted millions of dollars of the king's money. And the king said, all right, then sell him to be a slave, sell his family, sell his possessions. The man fell down before the king, and he begged and pleaded and said, have mercy, and I'll pay it all back. And the king was moved with compassion. He said, all right, I'm going to forgive you. But that same servant went out and found another servant that owed him $40. And he took him by the throat and said, pay me what you owe. And the servant said, be patient, I'll pay you back. And he would not be patient, but threw him in prison to be tortured and to suffer for his $42. Well, when the king found out that this servant who had just been forgiven millions was so vindictive with another servant that had only offended with $40, he said, you wicked servant, I forgave you that tremendous debt because you asked me. Couldn't you have also had mercy on your fellow servant as I had pity on you? And he then delivered him to prison to be tormented for his sin. So this man originally was forgiven, but because he would not pass on the forgiveness, he lost it. Now Jesus closes that parable. Again, this is Matthew 18. He said, so likewise will my heavenly Father do unto you if you, each of you, does not from your heart forgive every man his brother their trespasses. And so, yes, it is true that, you know, obviously if we are unforgiven for our sin, we are then going to pay the penalty for our sin, which is death. So there's no in-between where we're unforgiven and still in heaven. So
17: you're saying eternal death?
16: Yeah, well, you know what the penalty is, that the lost are cast into the lake of fire.
17: But is it not true that the scriptures tell us if we are repentant of our sins and we believe in Christ, there's no way we can lose our salvation?
16: One of the sins we're to repent of is unforgiveness.
17: Okay.
16: So, isn't that right?
17: Well, I could be a true believer, and I could repent.

0: repent of all my sins other than this one I just committed.
1: Now, James, are you having problems forgiving someone?
0: No, no, no. It's academic.
1: Okay.
0: I did ask it at a congregation, and the religious leader didn't quite know how to answer it. So that's why I was calling you.
1: Well, I believe that everybody that is truly saved is going to have the Spirit of Christ. And if you've got the Spirit of Christ, obviously the Spirit of Christ involves forgiveness. And it's not always easy. And it doesn't mean that you need to let people continue to walk over you, but you let it go and you forgive them. You shouldn't be going through life being angry and judgmental, because you just wear out your life doing that. It doesn't help them. It doesn't hurt them. It just hurts you. And the Lord says that he'll forgive us first. The first forgiveness came from the king. Then the king wanted that fellow servant to pass it on. And so, this is a principle. So I would say, yes, if a person is being unforgiving, that can jeopardize their salvation. Jesus said, if you do not forgive every man your trespasses, your heavenly Father will not forgive you. It's just very clear. And if you're not forgiven, you're lost. So I know that's tough, and we all struggle with that, but it is the Scripture, and that's why we need to pray for the Spirit of Christ to help us forgive. Hey, thank you for your question, James, and that does open another line. If you've got a question, give us a call, and that's 800-GOD-SAYS. We're going to talk to Patricia, and is that Orlando, Florida?
2: Yes.
1: Hi, Patricia. Hey, you know, I'm going to be in Orlando in, what, about 3 weeks doing a series.
2: Oh,
1: there.
2: My God. That's good, Pastor Doug. I was just telling the person who answered the phone, this is my first time calling in because I heard you on the radio station and I had a question because I'm reading through the New Testament.
1: Well, good. Listen, I hope that you go to the Amazing Facts website. You'll hear about, I'm going to be there doing a program for about 8 days. It's called Prophecy Encounter. I'll be going through the primary prophecies in the Bible there in Orlando. Tell all your friends and enemies and invite them, and you'll find the information there just at the Amazing Facts website. So what's your question tonight, Patricia?
2: Okay, so mine is a little, it doesn't come like that, I guess, directly from the Bible, but it is a Bible-related question. A lot of the times in society, we'll talk about if somebody changes their name to something else, then they're, that could be like a demonic spirit because they're sort of, being another person. But, God changed the name of some of the disciples in the Bible. So my question is, what is the difference between, God changing your name versus, and you're going by a different name versus, you changing your name and going by something different in the world?
1: Well, that's a good question. There's a lot of practical reasons a person might want to change their name, and it doesn't mean that you're, there's anything diabolical connected with it. If a person's into Satan worship and they change their name to Nero, you probably need to worry a little bit.
2: Oh.
1: But, some people, I know friends that they just have had names that were very difficult for others to spell or to pronounce, and they said, this is just becoming a chore. And they'll either simplify their name or they'll, simplify the spelling. Of course, every time someone gets married, at least in the old world, a girl would take the guy's name. I guess it's the independence is changing that a little bit. But, so there's nothing wrong with that. God did change the names. Usually that was significant of something spiritual. God changed Abram's name to Abraham, and he changed Jacob's name to Israel. And Simon's name, Jesus called him Peter. And so you've got, a number in the Bible that had the names changed, and it was a good thing.
2: Okay.
1: And you'll even find in the Bible where some of the individuals had, a couple different names they went by. When you go through the kings, sometimes one of the kings was called Azariah. The other place is called Uzziah. And, and we even do that in our culture. People have nicknames and... Hey, I do have a book. I'll offer you a free copy, and it talks about names. It's called The Name of God, and it's got some very interesting, even some funny things about names that are in the book, but it's called The Name of God. People have questions about all the different names for God in the Bible. Patricia, if you call the resource line, 800-835-6747, we'll send you a free copy of The Name of God. Thank you very much for your call, and with that, we're going to talk next to Monica, calling from Long Island, New York. Monica, you're on the air.
3: Hello, Pastor Bachchan. Nice to hear from you. I thought you were off the air, but I can have two brief quick questions. I believe the answers might be in Revelation, but I'm not sure where the first one is. I appreciate the encyclopedia of history.
1: Get real close to your phone because I'm having a hard time hearing you.
3: I appreciate all the antiquity of the history of the Bible and all the patriarchs and matriarchs. However, I believe in the last day, and if we are in such, aren't we supposed to be hearing the ministers and pastors teaching the teachings of Christ, number one? And number two, in the book of Revelation, when we're supposed to honor Christ, is his name Christ, or is his name in the last days the Word of God? If you can just pinpoint the direction to find the answers to those two questions.
1: All right, well, I'll do my best. I appreciate your question. Yes, by all means, we should be teaching the teachings of Christ. Now, when you teach the Bible, we believe that you are teaching the teachings of Christ, because Jesus' Word, the Bible, is the Word of God. And the Word of God is not just the red letters in your Bible, but Christ is the one who inspired with the Holy Spirit all the teachings in the Bible. So when Moses is speaking in the Old Testament, you're reading his word, you're reading the teachings of Christ. So Jesus did not suddenly appear at 4 BC and, you know, live his life and teach, and his teachings do not contradict the Old Testament. Christ said, if you believe Moses, you'd believe me, because he spoke of me. If you believed Abraham, you'd believe me. And so, and then your second question was, should we call Jesus Christ, or should we call him the Word of God? Well, you know, the word Christ actually means anointed. In Hebrew, you've got the word Messiah, which means the anointed. And in Greek, you've got Christos. That's why when they splatter a ship with champagne and they christen it, it means to anoint something, really. So Christ is the anointed. And so when we call Jesus the Christ, we're calling him the anointed, the chosen, the one who is filled with the Spirit of God. His earthly name that the angel gave was Jesus, which means Savior. It's actually Yeshua, which means Joshua, same name. And so there's many names. You know, you can call him the Word of God. You can call him the bread. He said, I am the good shepherd. I am the door. I am the living water. But, you know, typically pronounce it with a Greek pronunciation. You know, you would also probably appreciate that a book that we offered earlier that's called The Name of God. And if you want a free copy of that, 800-835-6747. 800-835-6747. 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Appreciate your call. Going to talk next with Mel, calling from Jersey City, New Jersey. Welcome, Mel. You're on the air with Bible Answers Live.
4: Praise the Lord, Pastor. I did call your screen. I had two particular things. One is Mark 7. In chapter 11, and the other one was the word glory that we read a lot in the Bible.
1: All right, now you said the first question was...
4: Is the question that was asked in Mark.
1: Mark what chapter?
4: Mark chapter 11, Mark chapter 7, verse 11.
1: Okay.
4: Corban?
1: Corban. Corban.
4: Yeah.
1: It's Corban.
4: He said, say is a gift.
1: Yeah, let me tell you what was going on. Jesus is talking to the scribes and Pharisees. He says, all too well, you reject the commandment of God and keep a tradition. One of the traditions that the Jewish religious leaders had developed was they could say that when they die, all of their property goes to the temple. They would basically will their property to the temple, but while they were alive, they could use it, but they couldn't give it to anyone, including their mother and father. Well, you're supposed to take care of your mother and father in their old age. They had no Social Security in Bible days. And so Jesus said, you're hypocrites. You disregard the commandment that says honor your father and mother. You pronounce Corban over your property, saying everything I have is a gift to God. I can't help you, mom and dad, because it now belongs to God. But you could live off it. And it was basically a loophole that the priest created to get money from people so they wouldn't have to take care of their parents in their old age. Jesus said, this tradition is hypocrisy. So Corban was the name of that declaration that they would pronounce. You know, we get things like we call annuities and different. There's different names for a legal arrangement, and Corban was that arrangement. And your next question was about glory, you said?
4: Yes, I promised the call screener, because I had two, which is glory, and she said to grab one, and we did that just a minute. But the glory is my other one. We hear that so much in the, I'm thinking 89 Psalms, chapter 44.
1: All right, let me go there real quick. Are you wondering what the word glory means?
4: Yeah, you hear someone, glory, glory, hallelujah.
1: Yeah.
4: So what do they mean? What does that word glory mean?
1: Well, the word glory means the splendor, the majesty, the brilliance, the awesomeness of God. You're talking about the greatness of God. So when you praise the attributes of God, you are glorifying him. But the word glory can also mean just the brightness and the light and the splendor and the beauty. And so, that's what it's talking about there in these Psalms. And anyway, hey, I hope that helps a little bit. And we appreciate your question, Mel. And with that, we're going to go and talk to Kenny, who's calling from Northern California. Kenny, welcome to the program. You're on the air with Bible Answers Live.
5: Good evening. I've always questioned why wasn't Ananias, the wife of Ananias,
1: Sapphira,
5: why wasn't she informed of her husband's death, and did they have a different system there? Because I know when my dad died, you know, the officials got involved, and we let all the family know, and they had a chance to get here and say goodbye, but something doesn't add up there.
1: Well, yeah, you find this story in Acts chapter 5, and there's these two people. The Holy Spirit had been poured on the church, and everybody's being very generous and very honest. And this husband and wife said, look, we're going to make a big donation to the church. And they said, whatever, you know, we'll sell our property and we'll commit the proceeds from that. But after they sold it, they said, well, you know, maybe we did better than we thought. We ought to keep more of it. We'll tell the disciples we're giving all of it, but let's really keep some for ourselves. So they conspired basically to lie.
5: Yeah, they lied to the Holy Spirit, yeah.
1: Yeah, and so
5: that was Peter's sin. Yeah.
1: And they were convicted not to do it, but they did it anyway. And so when Ananias
5: was there some different kind of laws at those days or something? Because I know the county officials and everybody gets involved when somebody dies.
1: Yeah,
5: and it didn't seem fair to his wife that they just go take and bury him without letting him know, letting her know that he died.
1: Yeah, they did have different laws back.
5: She couldn't say goodbye.
1: I know they did have different laws back then, and we don't know how much time passed between when he died and they wrapped him up.
5: That might be a time factor. I never thought of that.
1: So, and they didn't have telephones, and you know, maybe they didn't know how to contact her. There's probably more to the story, but I've been in countries where people died right there on the side of the road, and you know, they just had county officials kind of wrap them up, take them off, and bury them. They didn't go looking for family. They didn't make announcements. They just said there's a dead person. They buried him. And
5: boy,
1: that's very sad with the poor.
5: Human life is cheap, then, isn't it?
1: Yep.
5: Okay. Well, thanks. I'm still not completely satisfied with the answer.
1: All right. Well, I wish. It says what it says there. You know, first Ananias came. He died. They wrapped him up, took him out, and buried him. And soon later, she came, and she lied to the Holy Spirit. Peter gave her a chance to straighten out the story, but she continued with the ruse. Anyway, appreciate your call, Kenny. And with that, we're going to be talking next to Derek, who's calling from Minneapolis, Minnesota. Derek, you're on the air with Bible Answers Live.
6: Hi, Pastor Doug.
1: Hi.
6: I have a question about Matthew 5:28. Be perfect as your Heavenly Father is perfect.
1: Mm-hmm.
6: My question is, it's almost like an OCD thing, and I've heard you mention it before where, you know, when you became a Christian, you kind of felt, oh, I'm speeding. You know, that's, you know, a sin. Or you mentioned that in one of your sermons. I don't know if you remember it, but that's kind of how I am when I am trying to live like a Christian life. I almost get obsessive about things like, oh, like, you know, is this a sin listening to this commercial because it has a secular song in it? Is this a sin because, you know, I'm hanging out with a friend that uses God's name in vain? And I just almost feel like you have to become a monk to be perfect, you know, and like it's a sin. It makes you cringe because you know it's not right. But it's almost like this whole world were marinated in sinfulness, and it's just the way the culture is. I mean, you can't even turn on a television without, you know, sinful things coming on. What recommendation do you have for me? How do you deal with it as a pastor? Because I know there's tons of pressure on you. You know, how do you do it where you don't just give up and say, you know, this is impossible to be perfect. You know, I don't know how to do it.
1: Well, first of all, God will never ask us to do something without giving us the power to do it. I think, first of all, we need to know, what does Jesus mean there in Matthew 5:48 when he says, therefore you'll be perfect, even as your Father in heaven is perfect? That same verse that you find in Luke, he says, be therefore merciful, even as your Father in heaven is merciful. So what he's saying here in Matthew chapter 5, he said, you shall love your neighbor. And Jesus said, even love your enemies. So the kind of love, the kind of perfection he's especially emphasizing here is perfect love. That's why Luke says, be therefore merciful, even as your Father in heaven is merciful. But any commandment that God asks us to obey, He will give us the power to obey. Don't become discouraged. It is true, we are in a world, I like the word you use, marinated. It is just saturated with sin. And every Christian feels a little bit of struggle and joy. It is joy of knowing that Jesus is with us and that he's promised to forgive us. You will find being holy in a sinful world is an ongoing challenge. Don't give up. And the Lord stays with you. And, you know, he wants us to love what's good. And it's not wrong to, you don't want to obsess, but you also should be evaluating everything based on the Word of God and say, well, you know, how shall I do this? He doesn't want you to go live in a monastery because obviously you can't let your light shine like that. He told the disciples to go into all the world and teach all nations. That's, you know, he said, I want you to go in. I want you to influence others. You are salt and you are light to have a good influence. But at the same time, while we are in the world, he does not want the world in us. So he's calling us to be holy. Now, there is a book that, you know, whenever we announce the title of this book, I think it rattles people a little bit. But it really is a good book. It's encouraging. It's called Is It Possible to Live Without Sinning? 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
4: 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I'm Doug Batchelor, Pastor John Ross. He's actually in Orlando, Florida, getting ready for a series that we're going to be doing there, and it starts on February 17. It's called Prophecy Encounter, and we'll be going through the 25th of February. And once again, it's called Prophecy Encounter. If you just type in prophecyencounter.com, you'll find out a lot more information about that series. It'll be streaming on Amazing Facts TV, 3ABN, Facebook, Roku, and more. And with that, we're going to go back to the phones and talk to Teresa, who's been waiting patiently, calling from Madison. Is that Madison, Alabama?
5: Yes.
4: Okay, and your question tonight, Teresa?
5: I'm coming out of the King James Version.
4: Uh-huh.
5: John 16:33, it says, these things I have spoken unto you that in me might have peace. Why is it saying might? And some translations have may. Why is that? And
4: well,
5: kind of like,
4: yeah, the Lord is saying there that he wants us to have peace. It is our choice. And so he's not commanding, I've spoken this and whammo, you're going to have peace. We by faith can. We may have peace if we accept it. And so he's saying that we have the option to receive it. That's
5: okay.
4: All the word may means there. It doesn't mean that I'm not sure if I'm going to give it to you or not. He's saying, you know, I've made a promise. You may have peace. And that's what the word might means. You might have peace. That's a little more of the old English. But And so it just means if we believe it and if we follow the criteria that he gives us there in John chapter 15, he's promised peace to us, a peace that passes understanding.
5: Okay.
4: Yeah.
5: Thank you.
4: Okay, and I hope you have
5: wondering.
4: That. Yeah,
5: thank
4: God
5: you
4: wants
5: so
4: you to
5: much.
4: Have that. All right, thank you, Teresa. Appreciate your call. All right, we're going to talk next to William, who's calling from Arizona. William, you're on the air with Bible Answers Live.
6: Thank you, Pastor. First of all, I really enjoy your program, and because of you and a few other pastors, I've come to know that Saturday is the Lord's Day, and according to the commandment, and he created it. And so I grew up, like many Christians, in believing that the Lord's Day is Sunday. My question is, that we have Bible studies, and coming from Sunday, believing Sunday is the Sabbath day, now believing and knowing that the Sabbath is the seventh day, we have Bible studies, and we have quite a few people that believe how I used to believe about the Lord's Day. And they seem to have scripture that's, it appears to be some strong scripture. There's some scripture that on the first day of the week in Acts that they share. But the main one that bothers me a little bit is, and I use both King James and American Standard, uh-huh. and both say that chapter 28, in the end of the Sabbath, and I think in American Standard it's now late on the Sabbath, Mary Magdalene came to the gravesite, to the sepulcher, and I believe that's the earliest account of the four Gospels of the resurrection of our Lord, because it says, God says that there was a great earthquake, an angel came down, rolled back the stone, and when they were talking, or went to the gravesite, they came to the angel, and the angel says, "For I know you seek Jesus, for he has already risen, and that go quickly and tell the disciples that he's in Galilee." So if we believe that it was the end of the Sabbath, not on Easter Sunday, that the Lord was resurrected, and I believe that, but it's hard for them because they have other Bibles that say, well, on Sunday and so on. But, I really believe
4: I have no problem believing that Jesus rose on the first day of the week, which is Sunday. I think most Christians know that. It simply says... See, the reason it mentions after the Sabbath, if you read in Luke, when they laid his body in the grave, everybody in Jerusalem, it was a Passover weekend, were all very conscious that the Passover and the Sabbath were coming. And they wanted to break the bones of the people on the cross to speed up the death, to take their bodies down, so they wouldn't have these bodies hanging up there through the Sabbath, because they weren't going to do it then. And the women came back Sunday to finish embalming his body, because they didn't finish before sundown on Sabbath, and they weren't going to do it on Sabbath. So all the records here are simply saying that they were waiting for the Sabbath to be over to resume their work of embalming his body. There's nothing in this that is telling us that one day is a new day became holy.
6: Well, Pastor, I have two points that I wanted to bring up.
4: Okay, we got to do it quick because we have several people standing by.
6: Oh, okay. One is that the four Gospels never did say what day that Jesus resurrected. They say that, some say Sunday, some say the Sabbath. And the point is, sometime prior to that event, Jesus was resurrected. Number two is, Jesus promises, as sure as Jonah was in the belly of the whale, 3 days and three nights, that so will the Son of Man be. 3 days and three nights, made a point of like 72 hours. And we know that God is precise and everything. And I try to count back. I used to believe like Good Friday and then Sunday resurrection, Easter Sunday. And I tried to, and so I was reading, and I forget what gospel, but there was a special Sabbath of that year. It was called the High Sabbath. And that was Nisan, according to the calendar, was Nisan, I believe, the 15th. So if Jesus was resurrected on, I believe, late on the Sabbath, you could count back 72 hours. It had to be before sundown on Wednesday.
4: All right, let me jump in, William, if you don't mind.
6: Okay.
4: You're basing your study there, in my opinion, on the verse that Jesus, where he says in Matthew chapter 12, as Jonah was in the belly of the great fish 3 days and three nights, so the Son of Man will be in the heart of the earth. He never says the Son of Man will be in the tomb. Some people have mistakenly believed that meant that he would be in the tomb. Christ is talking about the period of time that he would be, and the Greek is the cardia, that's the heart of the world. For 3 days and three nights, Jesus was bearing the sin of the world. It started on Thursday night at the Last Supper when he was betrayed. Jesus said, now is the hour of darkness. That's when it starts. He even says, now is the hour, three times, I think. And then Thursday night, Friday night, and Saturday night, Christ was suffering for the sins of the world, the punishment and the death for our sins. And it had nothing to do with being in the tomb. When we pray the Lord's Prayer and say, thy will be done in earth, we don't mean in the tomb. It talks about in the world as it is in heaven. So Satan came Thursday night. God withdrew his power after Jesus said the third time, not my will, thy will be done. he began to suffer for the sins of the world. Thursday night, Friday night, Saturday night, 3 days, three nights. You're correct. God is precise, but it's just understanding what does the heart of the earth mean. It's only one verse in the Bible. You don't need to move the crucifixion and resurrection to try to accommodate the tomb, because that's not what that verse means. Now, I got to go to another call, but I'll send you a book on this, William, and I'm glad that you've been listening. It's called The Sign of Jonah, and there it talks about those 3 days and three nights. The Sign of Jonah. Call 800-835-6747. We'll send you a free copy, and we thank you for your call. With that, we're going to keep moving. We're going to talk next to Lois, who's calling from Victorville, California. You there, Lois?
7: I'm here.
4: Hey, thank you for calling. And your question?
7: Oh, the bachelor. My question is, I have a niece, and her name is Shekinah. And, you know, I often when I'm studying, I know of Shekinah glory in the temple. And my question is that okay for a human just to have the name Shekinah?
4: Well, you know, you've probably met people before that have the name Jesus.
7: Yes.
4: I know that must be tough on a kid, because it's not as common in some countries, but in some Latin American countries, I've met several friends, and their names were Jesus, which is Jesus.
7: Yes.
4: And, you know, I would think, of all the names, that would be a tough name. I forget what recently there was a court ruling. Some parents, I think that they were in New York somewhere, they named their kid Adolf Hitler. And the court actually said, you can't do that, because it's too cruel to do that to a kid. And they had a big court case out of that. But as far as Shekinah, I don't think there's anything wrong. There are people in the Bible like Elijah. His name means "My God is Jehovah." A number of the Bible characters had names that incorporated the name of God in their names. Daniel means "God is my judge." As a matter of fact, whenever you find the word "El" in a name, Michael, who is as God, that's what Michael means, who is like God. Whenever you find "El," it's a derivative of Elohim. And so I wouldn't worry about having your daughter or granddaughter named Shekinah. It's a beautiful name, and it just means glory. You know, you've met people named Grace, and you've met people named Hope, and her name is Glory, the glory of God, a divine glory. So it's a beautiful name.
7: Okay, I appreciate input.
4: Yeah.
7: Thank you so much.
4: I'll also be happy to send you that book we've mentioned three times tonight. A lot of questions about names tonight. It's called The Name of God, and it says quite a bit about names there. You'll enjoy it. I wrote it, and I enjoyed writing it. It's called

0: in the morning, actually. Yeah. Well, thank you for calling, Frank.
1: Well, there was a reason for me staying up. I was kind of afraid. I have, well, in the past, there were some, well, when I got filled with the spirit, I don't know how to explain it, but it felt like something went wrong then, you know, and like I wasn't completely filled with spirit. So when and the next day, I felt like I didn't want to sin, but I still wanted to sin. And it, when it got further, I had some accidents with sexual relationships and some secret vice again. But now I'm afraid, and drugs, but now I'm afraid, have I committed the unpardonable sin?
0: Well, I think the fact that you're calling and that you're interested in doing the will of God, it would be the Holy Spirit that would even convict you to want to renew your relationship. Don't be discouraged if even after you come to God, you feel the tug of the world. Paul talks there in Romans chapter 7 about, you know, that there's this war that goes on before complete surrender where you have a desire to do God's will, but there's also a desire for the flesh and the carnal things because, you know, we do have bodies that are, you know, have animal passions, and we have a spiritual mind, and we try to balance these things as a Christian. So don't be discouraged, and just, you know, just pray and come to the Lord and say, Lord, I just would like some encouragement from the Holy Spirit. By the way, before I even forget, I wrote a book about what is the unpardonable sin, and I'll send you a free copy of that. It's called, you know about the book Beyond Mercy?
1: I've already ordered it.
0: Oh, good, good. So you haven't read it yet. Yeah, you'll enjoy that. And that will, I think, encourage you. A lot of people call and they worry, have we grieved away the Holy Spirit? You grieve away the Holy Spirit, you're doing what Judas did, where you're just continually rebelling against God. You're doing what Balaam did. You're doing what King Saul did. King Saul just kept
1: pushing away. Yes, and my question was about Saul. Saul, after he grieved, the Lord said, my spirit has departed from him. And then Saul still asked for forgiveness, it seemed, with David, when he asked to play the harp and stuff.
0: I don't think King Saul had completely grieved away the Holy Spirit at the time that David was anointed. I do think that the Holy Spirit, there was a battle going on, because when David would play his harp, Saul would feel better, and he would be inspired. And then at other times, he'd start to brood, and it's like he was wrestling with demonic possession. But Jesus healed many people from demon possession, and they were saved. And so just because a person has grieved the Spirit doesn't always mean they've permanently grieved away the Spirit. I think whenever we sin, we all grieve the Spirit. I would tell you, don't be discouraged. I'm not saying don't be convicted by sin. I'm saying don't be discouraged and think I've committed the unpardonable sin and throw your hands in the air. Seek after God, as long as you feel that the Holy Spirit is bringing conviction and talking to your heart. Feed your soul, pray. It is true, even as Mary and Joseph, when they brought Jesus to the temple, they lost track of him for a few days. And they spent time sorrowing, looking for him. Sometimes we lose track of Jesus, and it takes some time praying and sorrowing to find him again. But don't get discouraged. I believe that the Holy Spirit's still in your life. Read that book. I think you'll find a number of scriptures to encourage you, Frank. And thank you for calling from the Netherlands. Just, again, proof that we do have people around the world calling. Talking next to Adam. He's calling from, is it Brownsworth, Texas?
2: Yes, sir. That's correct, Pastor Doug.
0: Yeah, well, thank you for calling.
2: Thank you for taking my call. I just got a quick little observation. I've been... The Holy Spirit's been working with me since I was 5 years old, and I'm fixing to be 51, so it's been a while. I told him a lot. I actually got saved when I was 13. So anyway, I really got in the Bible real. I started reading it, myself, verse by verse, instead of having it read to me or preached to me by the way of TV or evangelist.
0: Right.
2: But anyhow, I was going back to Genesis there at curse

0: Revelation, I mean, Genesis chapter 3, 16. Uh-huh.
1: Mm-hmm.
0: And it says, you know, because I was at a young age when my wife, I mean, and...
1: it says, I'll multiply your sorrow in conception.
0: And in pain you shall bring forth children. Well, as soon as, you know, I started reading it, it hit me, you know. Well, you know what? I mean, my wife asking all kinds of questions about childbirth until she had one.
1: Mm-hmm.
0: That'd be a moot statement if she'd never had children before.
1: Yeah.
0: How would you have something to relay that to? You know what I mean? I mean, well, obviously she'd been...
1: Now, in heaven, there's going to be no pain in heaven. And pain was not part of God's original plan. And it is curious, but I don't think...
0: Well, you know,
1: I think before Adam and Eve sinned, childbirth was not...
0: In the original plan, he chased down his prodigal son, Lucifer, and teach him a lesson. Because he's, I mean, you know, I mean, that's why we're
1: so
0: here.
1: So was your question, Adam, was your question about women having pain in conception and childbirth?
0: I was just stating the fact that he was cursing or something. I mean, he was grounding your children and saying you're grounded, you can't play with your PlayStation for a week, and Daddy, you hadn't bought me PlayStation yet. What I'm saying is, I mean, when I read that to the woman and like, think about it for a second, it dawns on them that he would have made that statement to her unless she'd been given birth.
1: Right. No, I disagree. I see God had told Adam and Eve right after they were created, be fruitful and multiply before sin. He wanted them to be fruitful. He made them to procreate and fill the earth. It probably was not going to be painful to have children prior to sin. And how God was going to work that out, I don't know. It seems like there are some creatures in the animal kingdom that they give birth, and it doesn't look like they go through the agony that a woman does, a human. So, hey, I appreciate your call, and thank you very much, Adam. With that, though, we're going to move along, talk to Warren, who's calling from Huntsville, Alabama. Warren, you're on the air with Bible Answers Live.
2: Well, hello, Pastor Doug. Thank you for taking my call.
1: Yes.
2: My question. An extreme mentally ill person, will they be lost or saved?
1: Well, if a person is struggling with, a physical, mental, or biological mental illness, the Lord is going to probably look upon them as though a child who has not reached the age of accountability. I think we've all seen full-grown adults that, for some reason, are mentally handicapped, and they, you know, they've got the emotional ability of a child or less. God is not going to judge them where, you know, they don't have the faculties to reason between right and wrong. The reason that children are not judged until they reach the age of accountability is because, you know, they don't have the maturity of judgment to really understand the consequences of their decisions. You know, and I think if some adults understood the eternal consequences of their decisions, we'd be more careful. But, you know, my understanding is that he's going to judge them with great mercy as if they were children. And there'll be a lot of people, I think, in heaven that struggle with some mental handicaps in this life. Now, some people have mental handicaps because of drug abuse and sin. And, you know, that's a different story. Some are handicapped because of demonic possession because they've given themselves over by bad behavior. That's another story. But people who are born with these handicaps that never mature, I think God's going to be very kind and merciful to them. Does that make sense, Warren?
2: Yeah, it makes sense.
1: Hey, I appreciate your question very much. And that does open another phone line. So if you have a Bible question, give us a call, 800-463-7297. It looks like we still have some lines open and enough time. 800-463-7297. I'm going to go to talk with Nosy, who's calling from Grand Rapids, Michigan. Nosy, you're on the air with Bible Answers Live.
3: Hi, Pastor Doug.
1: Hi.
3: I have a question on Revelation chapter 10, verse 4. Would you please explain to me, because I thought the book of Revelation was open, but he looks at the angel, tells him to shut up the book. Can you explain that, please?
1: Yeah. It says, now when the seven thunders uttered their voices, I was about to write, but I heard a voice from heaven saying to me, seal up the things which the seven thunders uttered and do not write them. Well, they're not being told to seal up the book of Revelation. He's just sealing up what the seven thunders uttered, And, you know, maybe it was giving the day and the time of Christ's coming. So it was just one message that was sealed.
3: Okay.
1: You know, the book Daniel chapter 8, it talks about things that are sealed. I think in Daniel 8:26, it says, "But seal up the vision, for it refers to many days from now." And you can read in Daniel 12:4, "But you, Daniel, shut the words and seal the book until the time of the end." And then again in Revelation 22:10, it said to me, "Do not seal up the words of the prophecy of this book, for the time is near." So whatever was sealed there in Daniel is unsealed in Revelation. And we're living in the time of the fulfillment of that. But there was something heavenly that these seven thunders said that was a mystery. Paul said he was caught up to the third heaven. He heard things that you can't even utter. And so, you know, God says that there's eye hasn't seen, ear has not heard, neither has it entered into the heart of man the things that God has prepared for those that love him. So there's some things we can't even imagine. Yeah, I appreciate your call, Nosy, and thank you very much for your question. I hope that helps a little bit. All right, with that, we're going to talk to Yvonne, calling from Canada. Yvonne, you're on the air with Bible Answers Live.
4: Oh, hi, Pastor Dalgan.
1: Evening.
4: Good evening. I'd like to ask a question pertaining to when God says he was talking to someone, "Let's make man in our own image and likeness."
1: Mm-hmm.
4: And in John, 1 John, it says, "The Word was with God, and the Word was God." And I want to think that it was Jesus God was talking to.
1: Yeah, well, you know, God, the word used for God there is Elohim. It is a plural word. Yet God often says, "Let us go down and see what the man has done" in Genesis 11. That's God the Father, Son, and the Holy Spirit.
4: Right.
1: That's why the angel says, "Holy, holy, holy is the Lord." Because
4: yes.
1: You've got God the Father, you've got God the Son, and God the Holy Spirit. And that's it. God was no doubt talking to Jesus. You know, Yvonne, we're going to try and get one more call on the air. If you do have further questions on that subject, all you need to do is go to Amazing Facts. We'll send you a book on the Trinity, and it'll talk more about that. We're going to talk last call. Sherry from Medford, Oregon. Sherry, we just squeezed you in. You have a quick question?
5: Hi.
1: Hi.
5: Yes, Pastor Doug, can you hear me?
1: I can.
5: My question pertains to forgiving people. There's been a number of people bore false witness against me in a formal hearing that was under oath, and I've tried to forgive them, and I don't dwell on it, but occasionally it comes back to mind, and I think that sure was an awful thing to do. Again, I don't wish them ill. I tried to forgive them, but those thoughts come back. What should I do?
1: That's a great question, and, you know, it's very relevant. I know it's very painful when something like that happens, and you hear people say terrible things that are not true about you. And that's when it really becomes hard to forgive, but that's when it really is important. Jesus was willing to forgive those who bore false witness against him. The last thing Stephen said before he died, when they were about to stone him, he said, "Lord, lay not this sin to their charge." And here Saul, later known as Paul the Apostle, had borne false witness against Stephen, and Stephen lost his life because of it. But Stephen was willing to forgive. He said, "Lord, don't charge him with this sin." So sinful people will do selfish things. Sin makes people mentally ill. So you just got to forgive people that are cruel as though they got a mental illness and they can't help it. And just say, "Lord, help them, give them a new heart, and transform them." Thank you, Jerry, for your question. I appreciate your call. And I do have a message on forgiveness at the Amazing Facts website, amazingfacts.org. 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
11: 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Know ye that the Lord, he is God. It is he that hath made us, and not we ourselves. We are his people, and the sheep of his pasture. Enter into his gates with thanksgiving, and into his courts with praise. Be thankful unto him, and bless his name. For the Lord is good, his mercy is everlasting, and his truth endureth to all generations.
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12: Blessed is everyone that feareth the Lord, that walketh in his ways. 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Happy shalt thou be, and it shall be well with thee. 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Behold, that thus shall the man be blessed that feareth the Lord. The Lord shall bless thee out of Zion, and thou shalt see the good of Jerusalem all the days of thy life. Yea, thou shalt see thy children's children, and peace upon Israel.
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16: Now a look at your evening weather on Columbia Christian Talk Radio. Mostly sunny today with a high near 98 and lows around 71. Mostly sunny tomorrow with a high of 93 and lows around 69. For your Friday, sunny with a high near 94 and lows around 72. And for Saturday, partly sunny with thunderstorms with a high near 92 and lows around 71. That's your evening weather on Columbia Christian Talk Radio.
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18: I'm Mary Lohman of the Christian Working Woman, and on Monday I told the story of a boy who was rescued from the jaws of an alligator by a father who would not let go. And afterwards, the boy showed with pride the scars on his arm, where his father dug in and held on against a stronger animal who was trying to devour his son. Just as this young boy foolishly and ignorantly dove into dangerous water where this alligator lived, we as children of God sometimes foolishly dive into dangerous situations, not knowing what lies ahead. The swimming hole of life is filled with peril, and we forget that the enemy is waiting to attack. The Bible says the enemy of our soul, Satan, prowls about like a roaring lion, looking for someone to devour, kind of like an alligator. Peter goes on to say, resist him, standing firm in the faith, and the God of all grace who called you to his eternal glory in Christ, after you have suffered a little while, will himself restore you and make you strong, firm, and steadfast. So if you feel like you're in the alligator swamp right now and they're ready to take you under, remember that God has said if you are called to his eternal glory in Christ, he will himself restore you and make you strong again after you have suffered a little while. God is not going to let go of you. But why does he allow us to suffer a little while? Unlike the story of the father who fought to save his son, God is not helpless against Satan. He could deliver us sooner rather than later, and we puzzle as to why he doesn't, don't we? There are various reasons God allows his children to endure suffering, and one reason is to bring us to maturity so that our lives will bring glory to God. In writing about suffering, James said, brothers, as an example of patience in the face of suffering, take the prophets who spoke in the name of the Lord. As you know, we consider blessed those who have persevered. You've heard of Job's perseverance and have seen what the Lord finally brought about. The Lord is full of compassion and mercy. James reminds us that in retrospect, as we look back to the suffering saints of old, we consider them blessed who persevered through suffering. In other words, James says, get the big picture here. Look beyond your momentary pain and consider what God's doing through your suffering. Whether your suffering is the result of your wrongdoing or someone else's, you can trust God. He is not going to let go of you, so hang on. He's a trustworthy God. Remember that all of these devotionals are always available on our website at ChristianWorkingWoman.org.
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20: 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Still relevant in today's complex world. It is written. Sharing hope around the globe.
21: I'm John Bradshaw. Thanks for joining me today on It Is Written. Most people, when they hear the name Rockefeller, think of a very rich American family, or maybe the Rockefeller Center in New York City, which is home to such famous places as Radio City Music Hall and Christie's, the world's largest auction house. Yet for many years, the name Rockefeller was hated and despised. It was a symbol of corporate greed, where the more powerful would sweep away the weaker and acquire more and more and more for themselves, no matter who got crushed along the way. No wonder. The founder of the dynasty, John D. Rockefeller, started in the oil business in Cleveland during the 1800s. And through a series of backroom deals, he created the monster monopoly of Standard Oil. Because it was so large, Standard Oil could cut prices, forcing all competitors either to sell to it or go bankrupt, in which case, Rockefeller would simply buy up the ruined company at discount rates. Rockefeller would come to his competitors, show them his own books, show them the financial behemoth they were up against, and then make them an offer. If they refused, he simply put them out of business and then got their company anyway. He was ruthless. He once told his brother Frank, who'd been working for a competing oil company, "We are going to buy out all the refiners in Cleveland. We'll give everyone a chance to come in. Those who refuse will be crushed. If you don't sell your company to us, it will be valueless." Frank refused, And John D., true to his word, put his own brother's company out of business. Now, what adds an interesting wrinkle to this sordid history is that John D. Rockefeller was a church-going man. Even worse, he rationalized his business dealings in, of all things, the name of Christian charity. He had convinced himself that he was actually doing good. He said that all these forced acquisitions were the result of the most prosperous business concern, his own, saying to the smaller and less prosperous ones, "We will stand in for the risks and hazards of the refining business. Come with us and we will do you good. We will undertake to save you from the wrecks of the refining business." What others saw as cutthroat and villainous business practices, John D. defined as Christian benevolence. Now that would be rationalization and presumption. Well, I don't want to judge John D. Rockefeller's heart. How he could justify these nasty and vicious business practices in the name of Christian charity really makes me wonder. This kind of thinking reminds me of a scene from a book by Russian writer Fyodor Dostoevsky, in which a man cries out, "God, forgive me for Christ's sake," and then cuts his friend's throat with a knife and steals his watch. Today we're going to take a look at the big picture, really the biggest picture you can imagine. It's clear that there's a battle raging on planet Earth. This is what the Bible writer Paul was talking about when he said that we are not fighting against flesh and blood, but against principalities and powers. We're in a spiritual battle, is what he was saying. Now let's see what we can learn from Jesus and how he dealt with Satan, so that we can do the same thing ourselves when faced with similar struggles in this great controversy with a supernatural cosmic power much greater than we are. Now I can imagine someone saying, "Come on, John. A supernatural cosmic battle? Been watching too many Star Wars movies or something?" No, we're not talking about the kind of journalism found in the tabloid headlines, like the one which said, 12 U.S. senators are space aliens. Someone said, you can tell that can't be true, because the number's too low. You know, scientists working with the search for extraterrestrial intelligence believe that with the billions of galaxies existing in the universe, there's a good chance that other life might exist out there. The scientific term for this is called astrobiology, and it's a serious attempt to seek out life in other parts of the universe. Now, with all due respect, while these folks are aiming their radio telescopes into the sky, hoping for something from some faraway alien civilization, the Bible teaches not only that extraterrestrial life exists, but that some of these beings are here on Earth, and that some are hostile to us. Look at these verses from Revelation chapter 12, and we'll begin in verse 7. "And there was war in heaven. Michael and his angels fought against the dragon, and the dragon fought and his angels, and prevailed not. Neither was their place found any more in heaven. And the great dragon was cast out, that old serpent called the devil and Satan, which deceiveth the whole world. He was cast out into the earth, and his angels were cast out with him." That's Revelation 12, 7 through 9. A war in heaven? A war on earth, that's one thing. But in heaven? How can that be? The short answer comes down to one word. Love. Because love is the overarching moral principle that permeates God's universe. And love demands freedom. You can't love God or anyone if you don't have moral freedom. You can't love without freedom any more than you could have a triangle without three sides. Now, in a moment, the man who was married to a robot. And why that didn't work out so well.

0: Time for today's Bible question, and here it is. People say that Jesus couldn't have worked miracles such as raising the dead and healing the blind, as these things just aren't possible. How can I believe in miracles? Good question. Let me try to give you a good answer. There's a reason we call them miracles. It's because they're extraordinary. They're supernatural, not the sort of thing that you can just go and explain by ordinary means. So can God do the extraordinary and the supernatural? Keep in mind, this is God we're talking about. If you ask me if my own father could have worked miracles, I'd say no, he couldn't. Now, his ability to read my mind was sometimes pretty incredible, but miracles? No. But this is God, the one who framed the universe, the one who created the world and made people and created water and who made air. If God can do that, can't he work miracles? All of that was a miracle. You might also want to consider this. There are some things in our world that are pretty incredible. We can't call them miracles because we can explain them scientifically. But, for example, even the idea that you can pick up a phone, press some buttons, and then use it to talk to somebody on the other side of the world. The idea that these pictures you're looking at right now are being transmitted to you. Even people can do some pretty incredible stuff. Now, if you want to put upon God the limitations of faulty, frail human beings and say God can't do what we can't do, go ahead and do that. But if you believe there's a God at all, the one who gave life, you shouldn't be too surprised that he can give that life back. Surely the one who made eyesight can restore it. From a human standpoint, miracles are unlikely and even impossible. But God is not a mere human being. God is God, and he rides high above the limitations of humanity. And how can you believe in miracles? You can believe in miracles and God's miracle-working power by faith. The Bible says they happened, and your faith in the Bible as believable and accurate and trustworthy can lead you to the place where you can say, if the Bible says it, I can believe it. People try to limit God sometimes. But God is not small, he's big, and he's great. Send your Bible questions to us at itiswritten.com.
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0: 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There was a sci-fi story about a man who, having lost his wife to death, got a robot replacement. He had everything about her programmed in. Looks, vocabulary, diction, actions. Everything was the same as his actual wife. From all outward appearances, it was his wife. Except that it was a robot, a machine, and it did everything his wife did, not because it truly loved him, but because it was programmed to do so. It had no more choice than my computer does to start up when I hit the startup button. And in the end, he got rid of it, because the most important ingredient was missing, and that was love, which can only exist when one has freedom, only when one has the option not to love. And this powerful being, Satan, given free will, chose the not-to-love option and eventually rebelled against God. As a result, he and these other rebellious creatures who had free will too were cast out of heaven and are now here on earth. Here again is the Bible, Revelation chapter 12. Therefore rejoice, ye heavens, and ye that dwell in them. Woe to the inhabitants of the earth and of the sea! For the devil is come down unto you having great wrath, because he knoweth that he hath but a short time. Revelation 12:12. woe to us. Why? Because the devil has come down unto you, and he's full of wrath. It's a real mistake to allegorize Satan, to make him out to be just a figment of human imagination, just a symbol of our darker side or the like. My Bible talks again and again about a literal being who is at war with us and with God. Look at the following texts and keep in mind two points that are found in them. First, the reality of the devil, and second, the fact that he is working against us. Firstly, 1 Peter 5 and verse 8. The Bible says, "Be sober, be vigilant, because your adversary, the devil, as a roaring lion, walketh about, seeking whom he may devour." Ephesians 6, verse 11. "Put on the whole armor of God, that you may be able to stand against the wiles of the devil." And 2 Corinthians 2, verse 11. "Lest Satan should get an advantage of us, for we are not ignorant of his devices." And before I go further, there's one more text I want to look at, because it's one of the most important ones in all the Bible. One of the most important texts that can help us understand the nature and the outcome of this great controversy. Talking about Jesus, the Bible says in Hebrews chapter 2 and verse 14 that, "For as much then as the children are partakers of flesh and blood, he also himself likewise took part of the same, that through death he might destroy him that had the power of death, that is, the devil." Notice that he will destroy the one who had the power of death, that's the devil. Satan's ultimate fate is to be destroyed. We might be in a war, in a battle, in a controversy, but we know beforehand that the good side wins, that God wins. And in a nutshell, what God is saying to us in the Bible is this: come on over to the winning side. Jesus has won the battle for you, and he offers you the fruits, the promise, the guarantee of his victory against Satan. Talk about an offer. I'd like to say it's an offer you can't refuse, but in God's universe, we all have free choice, and so we can refuse the offer. The question is, why would we? When God offers us everything, and the devil offers us only death and destruction, why would we choose what the devil offers? If we do, it's because we're allowing him to deceive us. Remember, the Bible says that he deceives the whole world. But we don't have to be fooled. We just don't have to be, as Paul wrote, ignorant of his devices. And one of the ways we can know his devices is through studying the temptation in the wilderness and how Satan tried to use his devices on Jesus and failed. First, Satan tried to tempt Jesus in the area of appetite, telling Jesus to use his power to turn stones into bread. How did Jesus respond? He used the power of God's word, saying to Satan, "It is written, man shall not live by bread alone, but by every word that proceedeth out of the mouth of God." Matthew 4 and verse 4. Jesus didn't argue with Satan. He didn't get into a theological debate, and he didn't try to reason with him. He simply went to the Bible, and he quoted the Bible. And that was enough to shut the devil down. There's an important lesson there when we struggle with temptations. We can go to God's word and claim his promises for victory, just as Jesus did. So what happened next in the wilderness? That first ploy didn't work, so Satan tried something else. Here's Matthew's account of the second temptation of Jesus. "Then the devil taketh him up into the holy city, and setteth him on a pinnacle of the temple, and saith unto him, If thou be the Son of God, cast thyself down. For it is written, He shall give his angels charge concerning thee, and in their hands they shall bear thee up, lest at any time thou dash thy foot against a stone. Jesus said unto him, It is written again, Thou shalt not tempt the Lord thy God." That's Matthew 4, verses 5 through 7. Look at what's going on here. Jesus used scripture against the devil. And so what does the devil do? He comes back to Jesus and tempts him, this time quoting himself. Jesus used the Bible as his means of countering the devil's first attack in the wilderness. And so the devil tried to meet Jesus on his own ground, quoting scripture back at him. And yet here's an important point. Though the devil quotes scripture, he really misquotes it, taking it out of context and trying to get it to say something different from what it meant. This has been his ploy for millennia now, and often used for horrendous purposes too. The devil has plenty of folks willing to misquote and misuse the Bible for their own ends. The difference between presumption and faith, that's straight ahead.
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0: In Sequoia National Forest recently, an ancient sequoia crashed to the ground. The fall was caught on video. A towering giant let go its grip on the earth, and down it came after standing for 1,500 years. As majestic as these big trees are, and I've seen them right up close, sooner or later, and usually much later, they fall. Everything does in the end. Buildings are demolished, people pass away. Is there anything that really lasts? One thing. Isaiah 40 verse 8 says, "The grass withers, the flower fades, but the word of our God stands forever." God's word never falls. It's been attacked, but it's still true. It's been criticized and derided, demeaned and disparaged, but it was true when it was written, and it stands true today. It stands. When everything about you is giving way, trust the word of God. It stands forever. I'm John Bradshaw for It Is Written. 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One of the worst examples of somebody misquoting the Bible was when, during a religious war in Europe, a commander stood over a city they were about to attack, and his aide asked him, "How are we going to know who's on our side and who's the enemy?" The commander responded, "Kill them all." And then, quoting scripture, or actually misquoting it, he added, "The Lord knoweth them that are his." And this is what Satan does here. In Matthew 4, verse 6, he says to Jesus, "It is written, he shall give his angels charge over you, and in their hands they shall bear you up, lest you dash your foot against a stone." Now, all that sounds nice, but the devil doesn't quote it in its entirety. He just takes a certain part of it, omitting the rest. The texts were from Psalm 91, and they read like this: "For he shall give his angels charge over thee, to keep thee in all thy ways. They shall bear thee up in their hands, lest thou dash thy foot against a stone." That's Psalm 91, verses 11 and 12. He leaves out the most important part. God will give his angels charge over you to keep thee in all thy ways. That is, in all thy ways and paths of righteousness, of obedience, of faithfulness. That's the crucial qualifier that Satan leaves out, trying to give Jesus the idea that it doesn't matter what he does, God will protect him and be with him. But as we saw, that's not what the text said. The devil misquoted the scriptures, and he certainly didn't fool Jesus. How did Jesus respond to this temptation? Back to Matthew chapter 4. Jesus said unto him, "It is written again, thou shalt not tempt the Lord thy God." That's Matthew 4 and verse 7. He said, It is written again. Jesus went back to the Bible. He didn't argue with Satan, and he didn't point out Satan's misuse of the Bible either. Jesus just went right to the Word of God and responded with a text that rebuked the devil's attempt to lead him into presumption. Now, I don't know any promises in the Bible which tell me I can deviate from obedience and expect God to pour out His blessings on me. You still might get blessed. You still might have success, but that doesn't mean it's from the Lord. I find it hard to believe that it was God's will for John D. Rockefeller to put all those folks out of business and swallow up their companies through his shady and greedy practices. Just because something is what the world would deem successful isn't necessarily the same thing as being blessed by God. Hugh Hefner, by the world's standards, has been successful. But who would say that God was blessing him? People invoke God's name in all sorts of schemes. People will misquote Scripture to justify even the most sordid deeds. People will do the most outrageous things believing, for whatever reason, that God will bless their efforts, even if those efforts are completely contrary to His revealed will. This is all presumption, and that's what Jesus refused to fall for. And we should refuse to fall for it too when we are tempted to do things in the name of God that He would never sanction. Presumption is the counterfeit of faith. Faith trusts in God's promises and brings forth the fruits of obedience in response to those promises. Presumption, on the other hand, claims those promises, but then uses them to excuse or justify wrong actions. Faith trusts that if we obey God, if we walk in the path of obedience, if we comply with the conditions set forth in the Word, then God will bless us according to His will. Presumption, on the other hand, claims the promises of God, but ignores or defines the conditions upon which they're based. We are in the midst of a universal battle between Christ and Satan. And you can be sure that the devil is using every device and every scheme he can towards each of us, especially if we profess faith in God. Presumption is a sin of the believer, not the atheist. The atheist doesn't presume on God because he doesn't believe in God. Though I did hear of someone who said, "Thank God I'm still an atheist." And there's good news. Christ's death on the cross covers even the sin of presumption. If you've presumed upon God, if you've sought for the promises without following the conditions, then flee to Jesus and flee to the cross. You can repent of your sins, whatever they are, even the sin of presumption, and you can receive Christ's forgiveness. And then in faith and in obedience, you can press on, claiming all the promises offered us in His Word. And that's not presumption. That's faith. Let's pray together. Father in heaven, I pray that where we've been presumptuous, You would forgive us and lead us instead to be people of faith. I pray that we would never lean on the Bible and use it to excuse things we shouldn't be doing. I pray the Bible wouldn't be a cloak that somehow conceals our sin, but that Your Word would be powerful enough to create in us clean hearts. Help us to come clean and have faith, true faith in Your Word, and not to stoop to presumption. We thank You that You can be trusted. We thank You that Your Word is perfect. We thank You Your ways are right. Lead us in them, please, I pray. In Jesus' name, amen. Today, I want to offer you this special free book on the subject of God's promises, including some of the very promises God makes to us to reassure us that He's there for us even when we fall. 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Thanks for joining me today. Look forward to seeing you again next time. Until then, be sure to remember, it is written, man shall not live by bread alone, but by every word that proceeds from the mouth of God.
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2: In 1972, Germany's Olympic Games touted their athletes, signaled their democracy, and attempted to cleanse the air of Hitler's Games of 36. Unfortunately, on September 5, 8 members of the Palestinian terrorist group, Black September, raided the building housing Israeli Olympians. They killed 2 and took 9 hostages. During the siege, one of the terrorists made his way onto the apartment's open balcony. Photographer Kurt Strumpf froze this daunting image on camera, a faceless, head-covered terrorist. While the Germany Games were intended as a sign of harmony, Strumpf's photo told the world that nothing is secure. When you plant your crops, they are not secure. Your cows may all give birth, but the calf crop is not secure. Your bank account is not secure. There is only one security. God will bring in His kingdom. After all, this is Rod Bieber with Seed Time and Harvest.
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0: 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I'm your HeartWise host, Charles Mills. I like what our guest wrote in the introduction of his latest book. Here are his words, quote, "We were not designed or born into this world to be sick with inflamed bowels," end quote. This was a conclusion that he himself had to formulate at one point in his life, and we'll learn more about that in just a moment. Colitis and Crohn's disease. If you've never heard of these conditions, thank God. But if you have, or if you're suffering from either, stay tuned. We've got some incredibly good news for you today. Our guest is David Klein, an hygienic doctor with a PhD in natural health and healing. He's also a state-certified nutrition educator and counselor. The fact that he lives and works in Hawaii means that we can learn from him and be jealous all at the same time. His latest book is entitled Self-Healing Colitis and Crohn's, The Complete Holistic Guide to Healing the Gut and Staying Well. He must be doing something right because the book is in its fourth edition. Dr. Klein, welcome to HeartWise.
1: Thank you, Charles.
0: Now, first, Dr. Klein, your story. What happened to you that made you dedicate your life and career to this particular topic?
1: Yes, it's a long story. I'll try to sum it up. I grew up the all-American boy in northern New Jersey, into sports, fitness, all kinds of things. I was doing well in high school, but I was eating a diet which was terrible, standard American diet. I had pizza, subs, hot dogs, steak, barbecue, chicken, every junk food under the sun, and it all came crashing down. My health, my vitality started fading the summer of 1975, before my senior year in high school. My mental energies, faculties went downhill. My complexion went pale. My hair started falling out in the winter. Then I had no energy all of a sudden. Then I had really toxic bowels. And then I had nonstop diarrhea. Went to the doctor. He gave me some medicine for a few weeks. That didn't help. Then I ended up in the hospital for my 18th birthday with ulcerative colitis.
0: Ooh.
1: Colitis is inflammation of the colon. It can escalate to ulcerative colitis, where the body's dumping toxins and blood out of the wall of the colon to get rid of the toxins, and it makes you absolutely miserable. Your guts hurt, your guts ache, you have no energy, you're running to the toilet all the time, your life is in complete chaos.
0: Mm-hmm.
1: It's very traumatic for an 18-year-old, and it's traumatic for anybody. I've counseled people with colitis and Crohn's diseases from age 2 to age 82.
0: Mm-hmm.
1: It basically, in a nutshell, is a result of a toxic body. Us modern humans are eating diets we're not designed to eat.
0: Now, what were the doctors telling you all this time? They weren't, according to your book, talking to you about food.
1: Right, because they're not trained in food. They're ignorant about health and nutrition.
0: Mm-hmm.
1: So I went to 7 gastroenterologists from New Jersey to Manhattan to Boston. They all said the same thing, that diet has nothing to do with my ulcerative colitis. Every time I'm eating, my gut is erupting, I'm bleeding, I'm rushing to the toilet. This was going on for 8 years. It just totally wore me out, demineralized me, depleted me. And they're telling me that they don't know that there's any connection between diet and my bowels, which are going crazy.
0: Yeah.
1: So that's pretty incredible, and I just became even more angry every time they told me these things. I just absolutely didn't believe them, but I didn't know what to do. So I started looking for nutritional help after 8 years of this insanity. I dragged myself somehow through 5 years of engineering school in Boston and 3 years of engineering employment in New Jersey, and it just got worse and worse and worse. My colon became fully ulcerated, bleeding. I was on medication all the time. I had no life, really. And I was just a sickly shadow of my former self. Could hardly do anything except drag myself around. I was very sad and depressed all the time. The last year of my illness, Charles, I started seeing commercials on TV for brand cereal and started hearing about a connection between diet and colon health. So this seemed pretty far out to me, but it must be, you know, good information for some people. But I'm going to the toilet 10 times a day and bleeding a lot, on medications all the time. And these commercials are saying to eat fibrous foods, and fibrous and, you know, bran is really important for the colon. So I started going to health food stores and started doing some really radical things. Going to a health food store and buying healthier snacks and cutting back on the red meat and eating just white meat. But I was still having flare-ups off and on medication. I got fired from my engineering job that spring. There was nothing left for me to do but stay home and try to figure this thing out myself because the doctors were not helping me.
0: Mm-hmm.
1: They were just saying, we don't know what causes this, but as soon as the Wonder Drug comes out that's going to cure this, you'll be one of the first people to try it.
0: So they were just telling you to wait for something to come along in science that's going to cure you. Until then, you know, here's some medicine. That's the best we can do. That's what they were telling you.
1: All the health information out there is by a bunch of hippie know-nothings, just with their airy-fairy ideas, and vegetarian diet, probiotics, acidophilus, fiber band, doesn't make a difference. You got to stay on the medications. So in August of 1984, when I was just about at my wit's end with the flare-ups and having absolutely no life, just housebound at home with my parents in northern New Jersey, I went to a gastroenterologist, and he said, Dave, it's time to either cut out your colon or try an experimental drug, which they're still using now. They kept on using it, which will knock out your immune system. So they want to knock out your body's self-healing mechanisms to turn you into a zombie so that you die more slowly and more peacefully, I guess. So to me, those two alternatives seemed like absolute madness, and I decided I'd rather die in my bed than submit to surgery or a drug which is going to knock out my immune system.
0: Yeah, yeah. You know, the incredible thing about this, Dr. Klein, is that you found out in your study that your body was doing the right thing. It was doing what it does to help you. What you were going through was actually your body trying to heal itself.
1: Exactly. So I found logic. I discovered physiology. That summer or that year, I went to see a natural hygiene doctor who knew how to help me heal up. But I was very skeptical and resistant because I was going to the toilet all the time, and he gave me a diet plan of fruits and veggies.
0: Uh-huh.
1: Now, I didn't see the light until the doctor really scared, you know, the life into me, and I realized I had to do something really drastic and radical. And so a few nights after the doctor gave me those alternatives, I realized that I got to think outside of the box to save my life because I saw my life was a dead end. I'd be dead by the end of the year. I was 26, and my life was in ruins. I had to do something to get my health back. I didn't want to submit to the doctor's idea that there's no cure for this thing. So I started thinking about all this information that this doctor of natural hygiene, Dr. Lawrence Gallant, gave me about the science of self-healing, about the science of healthful living, which is called natural hygiene. Living healthfully, living on our natural biological diet, which assures great health, and it doesn't lead to ulcerative colitis like I had, and 99% of the diseases which humanity is facing. So it all made sense in one amazing night. It was like a spiritual epiphany that I need to get back to eating man's original biological diet, like

0: discovered how to solve this riddle. I was healing up rapidly. I healed up a bloody ulcerated colon that the medical doctors wanted to cut out. I healed it up in 4 weeks after being sick for 8 years. And I wanted to tell the entire world, like I'm doing a slice of it right now, about natural healing and that these diseases of the gut are not necessary, and the information on how to heal them already exists. The medical industry is keeping them a secret because they think that their technology is superior to this, and they're not trained. They're not allowed to talk about healing the body just with nutrition and rest. So I stepped out of that disease treatment world, and I stepped into the self-healing world and healthful living world, and I healed up. I rebuilt my health. It took 2 or 3 years to totally rebuild my health, and I got on with my life, and I changed my career from engineering to health education, got my PhDs in natural health and healing. I'm a nature orthopathic doctor, hygienic doctor. I wrote the first edition of Self-Healing Colitis and Crohn's. As a paperback, the first edition came out about 12 years ago, and now I'm on the fourth edition. I've helped thousands of people worldwide heal up all kinds of severe inflammatory bowel diseases, digestive disorders, you name it. And it's not rocket science. It's simple. It just takes a change in the way we think, and it takes time and diligence to step into this new world of healthful living.
1: Okay, now let's step back here just a moment. Bodies, you say, were designed a certain way, and the way we are living and the way we are eating are outside of the design parameters of the body. Am I on the right track here?
0: Absolutely. We've stepped away from our natural biological heritage.
1: And what happens when we do that is the body responds how? How does the body respond to what we're doing?
0: It responds with disease symptoms, which are signs that the body is working to expel poisons and to slow us down so we can get rest and let the body catch up with cleaning out the poisons we're putting in the body. So the body, when we're sick, when we have disease, which you can break it down into two words or two parts, dis-ease, when the body is in a state of dis-ease, it has given us a loud and clear signal that harm has been done to our organism. And we need to correct the problem. We need to remove the cause of disease in order for the body to finish its processes of restoring health. Detoxification, repairing the cells, rebalancing the hormones and all that stuff.
1: Okay, and so what happens in the medical profession is when we have a dis-ease, when we have a disease, they come at that trying to deal with the symptoms. Would I be right in saying that?
0: Right. They think disease is a thing. They don't understand where it comes from. They're doing the exact same thing that their patients are doing to cause the disease. So like they're inside of the box and like they don't have the perspective to see that these diseases are being caused by our lifestyle habits. Mainly, at least 90% of people's illnesses are caused by eating a toxic, undigestible, unnatural, acid-forming diet, which is destroying their bodies.
1: Okay, well, we're going to take a short break, and when we come back with Dr. Klein here, I'm going to ask him what were the steps he took, and how long did it take him to ease into that new lifestyle, and what were the results? You're going to find this to be quite amazing, listeners, so stay right where you are.

0: I'd like to think that one day, when we get to heaven, we're going to see a list of people. People like Jared and Susan, who were introduced to Jesus because of something we said. Or maybe it was as simple as a passing smile. But these people will look into their past and be able to say, "I'm here because of you." Recently, you may have heard that Heartwise Ministries has begun spreading the gospel to the young, the old, the sick, and the healthy. We want to take this type of medical programming to the non-believer and the person who has closed themselves off to traditional forms of outreach. You believe as we do and want to support Heartwise so that together we can count more names on the tree of life. 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That's heartwiseministries.org.
1: In his book, The Ultimate Prescription, now available from Tyndale House Publishers, cardiologist Dr. James Markham writes, "In a world where it's tough to know who or what to believe, I found the answer. I discovered that the Bible provides guidelines on the prevention of disease. 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

principles change the chemistry, much like a pill or procedure, but without the side effects, and address the cause of the problem. 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

0: Welcome back to the program. Our guest today is health counselor Dr. David Klein. He has written a book that is entitled Self-Healing Colitis and Crohn's, The Complete Holistic Guide to Healing the Gut and Staying Well. 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Dr. Klein is talking to us from Hawaii, which I would assume would be kind of a healing place to live anyway. Dr. Klein, let's go through the steps now. The number of years ago, you had all these gut problems. You decided you're going to go back to the way we were designed to eat. As you moved into it, what were some of the challenges you faced and what were some of the victories that came right away, and what kind of time frame are we talking about here?
1: You have to understand that first, in order to heal, we have to transform the way we think and the way we live, our habits. I finally had a wake-up call that I need to eat like I would in nature, which is a diet of fruits and vegetables. Just foraging for the food in nature, we just forage for the foods which are growing on vines and on trees and succulent shoots growing out of the ground. And those were the most nutritious foods, and there's no junk in them. Mm-hmm. There's no toxic stuff, and there's no indigestible muscle meats, fiberless foods, processed foods, which were just putrefying, decomposing, rotting in my gut, and creating a lot of toxic poisons and making my body acidic so that it broke down and could not even heal itself on its own.
0: And you said within 3 days you began to notice the difference? In 3 days?
1: Right. I was essentially healed the night that I figured it out.
0: Wow.
1: And the next day I woke up, I threw away the remaining drugs I had in the cabinet. I tore the doctor's phone numbers out of the phone books that I was using. Some kind of wisdom was speaking to me from above that I just need to let go of eating the last remnants of toxic foods in my diet, the barbecue chicken meat and sandwiches and other processed cooked foods. And I just started a diet of thin veggies, mm-hmm. mostly juices and smoothies the first day and melons. And this is much too drastic for most people, but something was just calling me to do it. And it worked out beautifully. And the second day, my achy, sore, inflamed, ulcerated gut started feeling soothed. My bowel movement slowed down, and on the third day, I started seeing bright, brilliant colors and feeling things again. I was like coming alive after being a zombie. I was getting the medications out of my body. My body was getting pure nutrients into my cells like I had never seen. And I started coming to life, and my joy started bubbling up. I was just overflowing with joy. On the fourth day, I started eating some steamed sweet potatoes and squashes and other veggies for dinner after eating fruit all day. I was making juices like crazy in my juicer, and I had let myself out of this purgatory. I had set myself free. My bowel started working better. Instead of smelling like the toxic skunk, it smelled like fruit was in there. Mm. Every time I go to the toilet, the bathroom smelled like fruit. I went from this extremely toxic condition to doing a pretty rapid detox. I lost about 10 pounds in the first week or two. I got really thin, but my energy improved. It didn't get too drastic. The ulcerations in my colon probably totally healed up within 4 weeks.
0: Oh, wow.
1: Very few people have as rapid a healing as I do. These days, people have been doing a lot more antibiotics, and healing's a lot slower for more people because these antibiotics are very ruinous. So I got my strength back. I was very thin the first year or two, but I didn't mind because I got all the toxic waste out of my bowels, and my body was slowly but steadily rebuilding itself. So to answer your question, what it took for me to do this, the first thing is passion. You got to really want to live and be able to think flexibly to realize that, you know, what you're doing is not working. People have to make a decision to change their habits. Mm-hmm. I saw the light, and I embraced this full steam ahead. I just became a natural health nut, and I didn't cave in and eat bad foods ever again. I stuck with the fruit and veggie diet. Occasionally had nuts and seeds after I healed up when I can digest those heavier fatty foods. Mm-hmm. And I made this my lifestyle. And I rebuilt my body, and it took a good 3 or 4 years, Charles, to overcome all the severe demineralization, chronic fatigue, and become a high-energy, dynamic person. And after about 4 or 5 years, some people were saying I was the healthiest person they'd ever seen, and it just brought tears to my eyes, because only a few years earlier, I looked like I was ready for the graveyard.
0: We're talking with Dr. David Klein. He is a health counselor from Hawaii and author of the book Self-Healing, Colitis and Crohn's, The Complete Holistic Guide to Healing the Gut and Staying Well. You know, as I hear you talk, I think that what you're saying is probably more typical than we actually realize in this country. A lot of people are having the standard American diet. A lot of people are having colitis and Crohn's at one level or another. How about those people who are listening who already have it? They have colitis. They have Crohn's. They are there. They've had surgery. They are taking the medicines. Can what you're saying today help them along their journey back to healing?
1: Absolutely. They just have to be inquisitive. If they're listening to the show, they obviously are.
0: Yes.
1: And so I just invite everybody to go to my website, colitisandcrohnscenter.com, mm-hmm. colitisandcrohnscenter.com, and read what we have on the website. My gastroenterologist friend and I, Dr. Azar, we put together this wonderful new website this year. And order my book, because 99% of the information you need to know how to heal any digestive or gut disorder, from strictures to prolapses to colitis, Crohn's, irritable bowel syndrome, hemorrhoids, it's all in that book. It teaches how to eat the most nutritious, harmonizing diet for the gut and all the principles for self-healing. The body has all the self-healing power. It's not in products you're going to buy in a health food store. It's not in cleanses. It's not in bottles. It's not in pills. We need to learn how to eat correctly so that everything digests and we create a healthy environment inside of the gut, which is no longer acidic and really toxic and raunchy from decomposing animal foods and processed grains and so forth. And we have to get all the irritants out of our body, the alcohol, the caffeine, the condiments, the salt, which are all protoplasmic poisons, which they just poison our tissues and create this irritation. We eat in a way so that everything digests, our gut will heal up, and it'll start functioning normally, and life will just change 180 degrees, and life can be absolutely wonderful. I'm 56, and I feel like I'm in my 20s all the time because I'm taking good care of my body, and I'm not loading it down with toxic foods, which just create a huge burden, not only on my digestive organs, but also they just hamper our brain functions and affect our thinking. Mm-hmm. So when the body is no longer toxic, when we no longer have toxins cruising around in our bloodstream, we just get closer to our true self, and you could say closer to God.
0: Mm-hmm. Now, let me ask you in closing one final question here. Sometimes when people make the transition from unhealthy to healthy, they find that they are having withdrawal symptoms. They are actually wanting the foods that they gave up. Was that your case, too? Did you crave foods that you no longer wanted to eat?
1: Yes, the cravings come up because as we're detoxing, those substances, the flavors come out of our tissues.
0: Hmm.
1: And they get into our saliva, and they can trigger conscious or subconscious cravings, desires to eat those foods. So you start craving salt, you know, potato chips or whatever, or, you know, all kinds of terrible, destructive foods as the body's dumping these substances that were stored in the tissues out into the bloodstream so that the body could get rid of them, filter them through the liver and the kidneys and excrete them in the urine and the feces. So we need a health coach to guide us through this. We need understanding to get through the cravings phase. And that's what I'm here to support clients with. I counsel people. I guide people through a gentle detox, which is not drastic and radical. I don't want that for anybody. I don't recommend anybody just start doing fruits and veggie diet. You need to start by reading my book and understanding the physiology of self-healing. Implement a sensible, comfortable, safe transitional plan so that they can heal comfortably and totally, you know, revolutionize their life and be free of the causes of inflammatory bowel disease. That's my pleasure. I've been doing this professionally for 22 years.
0: Fantastic, fantastic. Dr. David Klein, health counselor, and his website, once again, colitisandcrohnscenter.com. colitisandcrohnscenter.com. You are invited to go to their website to learn more about it. Also, his book is available there, Self-Healing Colitis and Crohn's, The Complete Holistic Guide to Healing the Gut and Staying Well. In its fourth edition, this man has wonderful words to share with us, colitisandcrohns.com. Dr. Klein, thank you so much for being with us today. Always appreciate your words of wisdom, and you've given us many things to think about. Thank you, Doctor.
1: My pleasure, Charles. Thank you for doing such a wonderful show.
0: And listener, until next time, this is Charles Mills along with Dr. David Klein, inviting you to remain heartwise. Goodbye, everyone.

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4: The fact is, people need sidewalks. 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
5: For more information on this topic, visit drdobsonminute.org.
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6: Now a look at your evening weather on Columbia Christian Talk Radio. Mostly sunny today with a high near 98 and lows around 71. Mostly sunny tomorrow with a high of 93 and lows around 69. For your Friday, sunny with a high near 94 and lows around 72. And for Saturday, partly sunny with thunderstorms with a high near 92 and lows around 71. That's your evening weather on Columbia Christian Talk Radio.
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8: From the Christian News Radio Network, I'm Jim Miller. In Washington, Dr. Anthony Fauci faced a tense Senate hearing today as lawmakers pressed him on past pandemic decisions and federal research oversight. Fauci repeatedly invoked the Fifth Amendment, saying ongoing legal exposure prevents him from answering certain questions. Senator Rand Paul accused him of stonewalling, while Fauci pushed back, calling the hearing politically motivated. The exchange signals that COVID-era accountability battles remain far from over, with additional hearings already scheduled. President Trump issued a sharp warning to Iran after the U.S. military officials confirming Iranian ballistic missiles targeted American positions in Jordan overnight. Pentagon says most of the missiles were intercepted, but the attack marks a significant escalation following weeks of regional tension. Trump said Iran, quote, playing with fire, and promised a strong response if attacks continue. Military analysts say both sides are now operating in a dangerous cycle of retaliation that could widen the conflict. An investigation is underway after dozens of communities in Minnesota hit by a coordinated cyber attack. News Nation's Nicole Burley.
9: Targeted more than 30 water systems throughout that state. The Minnesota IT Services says they're working to restore operations and strengthen defenses against future attacks. State officials say water quality and safety was not compromised.
8: So far, authorities have not identified a suspect or disclosed additional details about the attack. American Red Cross issued a nationwide blood shortage alert, only the second such declaration in its history. Donation numbers have dropped sharply due to the extreme heat, poor air quality, and a spike in foodborne illness cases, keeping donors home. Hospitals in several states report delays in scheduled surgeries as supplies do tighten. President Trump began the week urging the Federal Reserve to cut interest rates. That didn't work out for the president. The Fed today left rates unchanged for the fifth straight meeting. Inflation's been running above the Fed's target inflation rate for 5 years. News Nation asked a couple of American consumers how inflation has been affecting them.
10: It used to be just that certain product would be increasing. But I got to tell you now, is everything has increased.
11: It hurts my wallet and my bank account. It's over half of what it used to be, so it's a big hit.
8: It was the second rate decision under new Fed Reserve Chairman Kevin Warsh. At the White House today, President Trump unveiled plans for a $22 billion renovation of Washington Dulles International. The president says it's in bad shape.
12: Last year's J.D. Power ranked Dulles 27. 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Large airports nationwide, so it ranks at the bottom of the list, just about the bottom of the list.
8: Plan includes replacing the airport's unpopular people movers with a new passenger train and more moving walkways. 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Dulles first opened back in 1962. 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
14: Our message tonight, entitled The Greatest Coward in the Bible. This is one of the saddest stories in all of Scripture, but a story that challenges us not to make the mistakes of those who have come before us. Brothers and sisters, as we look around in the world that God has made, we see evidences of His power and majesty all around us. And especially here in Hawaii, all around the world, but Hawaii, we find the Creator's fingerprints. We look upon the majestic mountains fashioned by His hands, and the beautiful waterfalls testifying to His ever-flowing love. We look at upon the vast oceans. It seems to have no end, and it helps us to understand that the love of God has no end. And these powerful oceans and the waves held back by His will, we see the power of God demonstrated all around us. And then we look into our universe and we see the vast planets hurled through space, kept in their orbit by the one that spoke them into existence. We serve a mighty maker, amen? An almighty God, a powerful creator. But friends, as we consider all the beautiful things that God has made and the power that He has, it's important also for us to understand that this mighty maker that created all things is voluntarily powerless over just one thing. And do you know what that one thing is? The mighty God that made all things is powerless. He has no power over one thing, and that is the will of His intelligent creatures. You see, choice is the only thing that we have complete control and power over that God cannot and chooses not to control. You see, God has chosen to never choose for us. We choose our own destiny. We make our own choices. God has given us in love the gift of free choice and free will. You see, our God can influence our will, but He cannot and He will not ever force our will. Why? Because He is a God of love and He's not a God of force. And love by nature mandates freedom to choose. And so God pleads with us. He begs us but he never forces us. We determine our own destiny. In fact, I want you to notice we were created the freedom to choose, and the Bible tells us God invites us to choose him, to choose life. In Deuteronomy chapter 30 and verse 19, the Bible says, I call heaven and earth to witness today against you that I have set before you life and death, blessing and cursing. Therefore, choose life that both you and your descendants may live. God doesn't force us to choose him and choose life, but he pleads. He says, choose life, not only so that you could live, but so that your children, your descendants, because you see, brothers and sisters, the decisions that we make affect those around us. And if we don't make a decision for God, what kind of example are we leaving to our loved ones? But friends, here's the good news. The faster you make a decision to be faithful to God, the more opportunity your loved ones will have to see a witness, an example, so that they can make that same decision as well. Amen. And so God has made it clear. We are more than free to choose how we want to live. And thus we will choose our own destiny. But friends, I want us to remember there's only two options, but there's just one choice. We can't have both. There's no neutral ground when it comes to salvation. And remember that every choice we face, we make will be faced in the judgment. The Bible says in Ecclesiastes chapter 11 and verse 9, rejoice, O young man, in your youth, and let your heart cheer you in the days of youth. Walk in the ways of your own heart and in the sight of your own eyes. But know that for all these, God will bring you into judgment. So God invites us. You can choose however you want to live. Whatever you want to do, it's up to you. But realize that every decision we make will be faced in the judgment. You see, every decision will bring about an eternal repercussion. Thus, every choice we make, if we're really smart, ought to be made with eternity in mind. God promises to do everything for us, but the only thing he will not do is choose for us. That's our power to exercise. And so tonight, what we want to do is we want to study a story in the Bible that illustrates the solemnity of choices. And how in one moment, one choice, and one mistake can take us down a dark path of perdition. Here is a story that challenges us to make the right decision and to make it right now before it's too late. Before probation closes upon the world. And before mercy's voice will stop pleading. Here's a story of a slave that was made free. It goes like this. This slave was made free, but before he was free, he rose to the peak of success, but then fell into the abject failure. And friends, his story could have gone down as one who was a nobody, but by making good choices and by working hard, he became a somebody. But alas, the legacy of this individual we're going to be studying today is one of floundering failure and pitiful perdition because of one foolish choice after another. He came to be known by some as the greatest coward in the Bible. Yes, he was a slave that was made free. But as a free man, he chose to die as a lost slave, a slave to what other people thought about him, a slave to worldly ambition, a slave to self and sin and Satan. And his story indeed is one of the saddest stories in the Bible. And friends, we're going to look at it tonight. But before we do that, let me give you the context. This man was born in the Roman Empire as the very lowest of slaves. And as a slave, he ended up in the armed services of the Roman Empire. And friends, you can imagine the lack of loyalty in one who is forced to be a soldier because he's a slave. But this man was ambitious. Not only was he ambitious, but he was also brave and courageous. And he worked hard and he did a lot of things in the armies of Rome. And perhaps he felt like there was nothing to lose. His skill and his leadership ended up becoming a great asset for the Roman Empire and the Roman armies. And he ascended as high as he could go in the legions of Rome. And his courageous exploits one day were finally brought before the attention of the Caesar. And in recognition of his bravery and his achievements, Caesar authorized a change of his status. He granted him his freedom so that he could rise up in leadership positions in the legions of Rome. And so he became one of the most loyal servants of the emperor, winning many victories for Rome and winning the favor of the citizens of the empire. And finally, after years of faithful service, this man retired as a great hero of the people. He returned back to Rome amidst the applause and the appreciation of an entire nation, an entire kingdom. And he was taken into Caesar's household to live out his years of retirement. And there he met and married a woman by the name of Claudia Popula, who was actually a relative of Caesar. And so now he is a part of Caesar's very own family, from beginning as a slave, now then to be free, and then rising up higher and higher in the legions of Rome. And now he is living in Caesar's own household as a family member. Oh, friends, what a story of success. But unfortunately, it doesn't stop there. As the years went by, this man became restless for something to do. You see, the quiet, lazy life of retirement was not agreeable to him, because he was a man of action, not idleness. He lived his life amidst the clash of arms, and so in his retirement, he was anxious to do something else. He was anxious for another assignment. And so, friends, at that time, there was only one great troubled spot in the vast Roman Empire, and that was Palestine. That was the one trouble spot in the Roman territory. You see, Palestine and Jerusalem, it was a sizzling, seething, boiling pot of unrest and sedition. And here was a challenge that this man was confident that he could conquer. And so he was assigned to be the governor of this land, and he took his wife and his family, and he moved to Jerusalem. Friends, who is this man that we're talking about tonight? The governor of Judea, Pontius Pilate. The proud but pitiful Pontius Pilate, he was fierce and dogmatic in his administration. You see, he hated the Jews with a passion, and they felt the exact same way about him. And he was confident in moving to Jerusalem. He was confident to conquer this territory and to make sure that the Jews were kept in subjection. You know, sometimes just for fun, Pontius Pilate would dress up his soldiers like Hebrew worshipers. And then they would go into the sacred assemblies of the Jews, and when everyone was gathered together to worship, they would put out their weapons and beat the Jews unmercifully. You see, he hated the Jews, and the Jews felt the same way about him. And things continued to deteriorate, and it heightened to a head over the incident of the aqueduct. You see, history tells us that Pilate asked the Jews to help pay for this public project in building an aqueduct, and he asked them to pay for it out of the temple. And when they refused to do so, Pilate's soldiers marched down to the temple to forcibly extract the money from the treasury. But upon arrival, he found the Jews masked and making a barricade in front of the temple. And the Jews prevented Pilate from carrying out his plans. And he was so mad. And later on, Pilate ended up finding out that there was actually 16 Jews that were responsible for foiling his plans. And sometime after that, he got word that those 16 Jews were actually in the offering sacrifices in the temple area. And so he hastily gathered a company of soldiers, and he rushed down and he slaughtered all those 16 Jews. Their blood mingled with that of their sacrifices. And you can read this story in the book of Luke chapter 13, actually. We find that Pilate will exercise a strong arm over the Jewish nation. He was a very cruel governor. He was a man of war by heart. And friends, the tension between the Jews and the Romans, specifically Governor Pilate, it continued to build until early one morning, Pilate was rudely awakened to confront a day not like any day before. Because this day, friends, he was brought face to face with choices and decisions, just like tonight we're brought face to face with important choices. And this day the choice was this: what would he do with a man that could change his destiny for eternity? He was brought face to face with an individual man and he had to make a decision what he would do about this individual, this criminal that was accused before him. And whatever decision he would make would determine his eternal destiny. And friends, on this day, Pilate made 10 miserable mistakes. How many mistakes? We're going to look at them tonight. Look at all of them tonight. And friends, these mistakes led him step by step downward to perdition, a course of self-condemnation and destruction. And friends, as we trace these steps through the scriptures tonight, we need to ask ourselves the question, have I made these steps? Or am I making these steps even tonight? I want you to take your Bible with me and go to the book of John chapter 19. As we read about this day, unlike any other day before. And friends, as Pilate was rudely awakened, I can imagine that morning he was irritated, just like many of us get irritated when someone wakes us up early in the morning. He was irritated. You see, he was disturbed from his sleep, summoned by the very people he passionately hated and held in utmost contempt. And so as Pilate was awakened, he was determined to take care of business very quickly so that he could get back to bed and go back to sleep. But here was a situation that required far more than a quick fix. What exactly happened on this fateful day? We pick up the story now in the book of John chapter 18. Notice with me in John chapter 18, beginning with verse 28. The Bible says, John 18 verse 28, if you're there, and if you're ready to study, would you please say amen. The Bible says in John 18, 28, then led they Jesus from Caiaphas unto the hall of judgment. And it was early, and they themselves would not go into the judgment hall, lest they should be defiled, but they might eat the Passover. Verse 29, Pilate then went out to them and said, what accusation? Man, here we find the story of Jesus brought to Pilate's judgment hall. The Pharisees awaken Pilate early, early in the morning, and Pilate is rudely awakened, and the Jews would not enter into the judgment hall, because if they did so, it would have rendered them ceremonially unclean. They could not go into a Gentile's judgment hall. You see, they stayed on the outside because they wanted to eat the Passover. They didn't want to be rendered ceremonially unclean. Oh, friends, what hypocrisy! They're seeking to maintain ceremonial cleanness while their hands are dripping with the blood of the true Passover lamb. What hypocrisy. And so now notice, Pilate comes out to ask, what is your accusation? And I want you to notice their indictment against Christ. Notice what it says in verse 30. The Bible says, and they answered and said unto him, if he were not a malefactor, we would not have delivered him up unto thee. Friends, notice what their accusation is. What is missing in verse 30? What is missing? There is no indictment. In response to the question of Pilate, what accusation do you bring? They say, if you were not a malefactor, we wouldn't bring him to you. In other words, what the Jews are doing is they're trying to impress Pilate of a sense of their importance. They were not giving any real reason for condemning Jesus because they had no ground on which to condemn him to death. They knew that Jesus did nothing worthy of death in a Roman court. And these Jews, they feared a trial because they knew that they could not substantiate their accusations. They wanted the death sentence ratified in haste. They wanted to skip all the preliminaries. They were thirsting for the blood of Jesus. And they were seeking a favor from Pilate on the day of their national holiday. And friends, they hoped to impress Pilate with a sense of their importance. They're basically saying this, Pilate, listen, if we, the most important people in Israel, bring someone to you and condemn them to death, they must be guilty because we are important people. Take our word for it, is really what they're saying. Do you see it? They're not giving a real accusation. They're simply saying, we're the most important people. If we bring some to you, it must be true. Take our word for it. And friends, do you realize that many preachers are doing the exact same thing as the Jews did? They're saying to their parishioners, their members, just take my word for it. I got degrees behind my name. I've spent many years in school and I know the word of God. And so if I say something, it must be the truth. And friends, just like Pilate, many church members are rejecting the truth because they're believing in the words of a man. You see, friends, it was Pilate's responsibility to know what truth was for himself. Amen? He could not just take their word for it. And in the same way, friends, we can't take a man's word for it. You can't take my word for it. It is your responsibility. God holds you accountable as an individual to find out what truth is for yourself. But notice how Pilate responds in verse 31. In verse 31, Pilate said unto them, take ye him and judge him according to your law. So what does Pilate do? Pilate does not care to know what the truth is. He doesn't

0: to deal with Jesus because he was rudely awakened from his sleep. He wants to go back to bed. And so he says to the Jews, you judge him yourself. He doesn't want, you see, he is the judge. It's his responsibility to know what is the truth. But here we find Pilate's first mistake, and that is this. Write it down, friends. He wasn't interested in knowing truth. Oh, what a terrible mistake. He was not interested in investigating what the situation was. And you see, friends, Pilate, this morning, he did not sense the solemnity of the situation. He didn't consider this a matter of high priority. He felt there were other things that were more important to do with his time. Surely this was not something to lose sleep over. And friends, many people are esteeming the truth of God's word in the same way. They brush it off as something that is not very important. Not something to lose sleep over, but friends, it's your responsibility to know truth. But Pilate was indifferent. Many are repeating the same mistake today. Jesus knocks at the door of our hearts, and yet we're not interested in hearing what he has to say. We feel like there are other things that are more significant. We're choosing to be ignorant of the truth when we have every opportunity to know what truth is. Bibles stay on the bookshelf collecting dust. Invitations to meetings like this go unheeded. And friends, listen very carefully. This will afford us no excuse in judgment, because God not only holds us accountable for the things that we know, but for every opportunity that he has given us to know the truth. All the Bibles and books on our bookshelf, every opportunity that we've been given, every prayer that has been offered on our behalf, God holds us accountable not only for the light we have, but for all the opportunities to understand the light. And friends, I want you to notice what happens when we, like Pilate, cast the truth down to a level of unimportance. Notice what the Bible says in Hosea chapter 4 and verse 6, my people are destroyed for lack of knowledge, but not because the knowledge is not available. It says, because you have done what with the knowledge? Rejected knowledge. I also will reject you, brothers and sisters. We have no excuse in the judgment when we have had every opportunity to know what truth is. You see, brothers and sisters, knowing truth is an area of eternal importance. There is nothing more important than this in your whole life, more important than what school you go, what career you pursue, or who you marry, where you live, is the understanding, the investigation of what truth is. And friends, when we know truth, Jesus tells us in John 8:32, that you shall know the truth and the truth shall make you free. It doesn't say set you free, friends. You know what the difference is? Being set free means you leave the prison. But being made free, you could still be in the prison physically, but inside you're free. Can you say amen? God, more than just setting us free, wants to make us free. That means an inward experience. And it comes, brothers and sisters, not by being famous and being successful in the world, not by having a beautiful house and sleeping in a nice, comfortable bed and driving a luxurious car. No, friends, freedom is not found in the things of the world. It's only found in knowing truth, and it's much more than intellectual knowledge. You see, to know truth means to have an experience with truth, and it's not just information, because Jesus said, I am the truth. Oh, friends, do you know him tonight? Do you know Jesus? Or do you only know about Jesus? I believe all of us, we all at least know about him. But friends, it's not what we know, it's who we know that will save us. And Jesus wants to be more real in our lives. Oh friends, I beg you on behalf of Christ, don't make this first mistake. Don't cast the truth of God's word and the truth of Jesus down to a level of unimportance. You can't do it, brothers and sisters. It is of eternal significance, more important than anything else in your life. Because friends, when Jesus comes, what else is going to matter? Is it going to matter how much money you have in your bank account? Is it going to matter how many people respect you in this world? Is it going to matter, friends? No, nothing will matter except, do you know Jesus? Tonight, friends, is a message of life and death. Please, don't cast the truth down to a level of unimportance. That's Pilate's first mistake. You see, brothers and sisters, the Jews began to press Pilate for the death sentence. And now Pilate realizes that it's a life and death situation. It's not something he just can go back to sleep. He has to deal with this, friends. And you have to understand that Pilate was not a just judge. You see, many times in his career, Pilate had delivered innocent men to their deaths without qualm or consideration. But friends, this day, with this man, it was something different. Because there was something that held Pilate back this day from his calm and casual cruelty. Because there was something that was different. In the face of the accusers, there was a hatred that was different from the hatred that he'd seen before. Not only was there something different in the face of the accusers, but also in the face of the accused. Because friends, when Pilate looked into the face of Jesus, he saw something there he'd never seen before. He'd seen many criminals stand before him. But as he looked into the face of Jesus, he did not look like a criminal. The moment Pilate's eyes fell upon the helpless victim, strange and new feelings began to stir within his heart. He saw a serene calmness, an innocence in the face of Christ. There was no sign of guilt in that face. There was no expression of fear, no boldness or defiance. He saw a man of calm, dignified bearing whose countenance bore not the marks of a criminal, but the signature of heaven was upon his face. And as the waves of accusation beat upon Jesus, his whole bearing stood firm in conscious innocence. The heavy surges of wrath broke about him, but he remained unmoved by them. To all the false charges, he answered not a word. He stood there silent, but his silence was eloquence. And as Pilate looks upon the face of Jesus, I can imagine him thinking, how could this man bear insult and mockery with such peace and dignity, without retaliation and without anger? How could this man just stand there with peace upon his brow when these people are thirsty for his blood? As Pilate looked upon the countenance of the accused, the Holy Spirit began to fasten upon his conscience. A strong conviction began to urge Pilate that this man was innocent, that he should leave this man alone. This man has done nothing worthy of death. And Pilate begins to realize that the Jews brought Jesus because of their envy towards Christ. They desired to destroy the one that would stand in their way. And Pilate knows that they want him to sign the death warrant. But the Holy Spirit convicts him that to use his decision-making power as the judge to stop this injustice that is being heaped upon Christ. But friends, listen, Pilate knows that if he lets Jesus go, the Jews will cause him a lot of trouble. The Jews would cause him a lot of trouble if he were to do the right thing. And Pilate does not want to be inconvenienced by the Jews. And so now there's a conflict of conviction versus convenience that is warring, capturing his mind. And so Pilate brings the prisoner into the judgment hall and begins the interrogation. He has to deal with it, friends. It's a life and death situation. And all alone, notice what he asked Jesus in verse 33. It says, then Pilate entered into the judgment hall again and called Jesus and said unto him, art thou the king of the Jews? Are you the king of the Jews? And friends, I want you to notice Christ responds to the question with a question. In verse 34, Jesus answered him, sayest thou this thing of thyself, or did others tell it thee of me? Friends, you realize what Jesus is asking him? And he answers the question with a question. And he's basically asking Pilate, are you saying this because this is what you think? Or are you saying this because other people have told you that I'm the king of the Jews? In other words, what Jesus is asking, Pilate, what do you believe?
1: 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Please join us again on the next broadcast when we will continue this message.
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3: Hi, I'm Johnny Erickson Tata. Some time ago, my friend Mark traveled to an island off the coast of Kenya to minister among orphans. While there, villagers asked if he could please provide a wheelchair to a man in need. Mark remembered that our Wheels for the World team had recently delivered wheelchairs in Kenya, so a call was made. We were told that there was one wheelchair left, but it was no good. It had no footrests. That's when Mark's eyes brightened. The man who needed it had lost both his legs. He did not need footrests. The wheelchair was perfect. Oswald Chambers once wrote, "The things that make God dear to us are not so much his big blessings, but the tiny ones. They show his amazing intimacy with us." Mark would say amen. And stories like this happen all the time, so experience it for yourself. Visit johnnyandfriends.org to join a Wheels for the World outreach.
4: 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On that journey, Darwin formulated the controversial theory of evolution, which has impacted society down to this day.
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8: Way to go, Stan.
9: Boy, that laser sighting system really does help.
8: Yep. I'm John Krolinski.
9: I am Stan Hudson. We want to welcome you to another fun episode of
8: Sink the Beagle, where we take a lighthearted look at those serious and not so serious issues sometimes of evolution and creation.
9: And we use torpedoes from scripture and we use torpedoes from science to poke holes in Mr. Darwin's theory.
8: Because we don't think it's much of a theory at all. It's not too hard to do.
9: And an easy target. But anyway, today we expand our horizons to travel into the depths of this solar system, and beyond.
8: Beyond, and with this new program called Science You Can't Use.
9: News you can't use, right here on another Sink the Beagle.
8: Man, what kind of news do we have today, Stan, scanning the papers?
9: Well, we're looking at papers about science in outer space right now, and you've always wanted to know how to look younger, haven't you?
8: Oh, yes. Isn't that the, you know, balding men are looking for Rogaine and stuff, and well, women are looking for special laser treatments and mud packs? And
9: well, we've got an old universe here, and it's just looking for ways to kind of, you know, lighten up a little bit.
8: Oh, Mr. Universe is looking a little old, or is
9: or
8: he?
9: Or maybe Miss, or whatever. And, you know, so far the theories of the age of the universe has been somewhere between 13, 14 billion years, give or take.
8: Give or take a little bit.
9: So recently, something else came up in the studies.
8: What came up, Stan?
9: Well, they did some more research, a different way of testing the age, and without getting super technical, because, let's face it, we can't here at Sink the Beagle, because
8: no,
9: we would be lost.
8: We'd be lost.
9: No,
8: in technology.
9: But anyway, Hubble Space Telescope was involved, gathered images of faint stars, the faintest stars, and did, in particular, an M4, a star cluster about 7,000 light years away, did some measuring of the light, and they came up with a slightly younger age for the universe.
8: How did Miss Universe tech out?
9: Well, she came in at 12.7 billion years, a little younger.
8: Oh, did you like my facelift?
9: Can you do something to take a billion years off?
8: Oh, thank you.
9: Oh, you don't look an A over 12 billion.
8: Oh, marvelous. That's the kind of news you get.
9: That's it. And, you know, we're not sure as creationists how old the universe is, because Scripture doesn't tell us, does it?
8: No, it does not give us an age.
9: But doesn't it say in Exodus 20 that in 6 days the Lord made the heavens and the earth? The heavens and the earth? Doesn't the heavens include all that is observable in the farthest reaches
8: possibly
9: of outer space?
8: That seems to be that way, or at least a big chunk of what we can see.
9: Mm-hmm. Well, it could have been our solar system.
8: It could have been maybe even the
9: Milky Way galaxy, but do we assume that older parts are out there? Or
8: there the could age? Be. We don't know. The truth is, we don't know.
9: We don't know.
8: And actually, we're quoting a theory that we sometimes have, and in some future episodes we may challenge, and that is the Big Bang Theory. Because that really, what the Big Bang Theory develops after Darwinian evolution puts in the idea of long age.
9: Mm-hmm.
8: And the Big Bang Theory was one theory of how the universe came into existence and its approximate age. And there are lots of good scientists that don't believe in it. It's about a 50-50 theory right now, my understanding.
9: Right. But, you know, in terms of Scripture, and we use Scripture here also to talk about our understanding of the origin of things, Scripture does allow for a little bit of interpretation on how old the universe is outside of the sun and the moon.
8: Yeah. Well, go for it.
9: Well, okay. For instance, the famous murkiness of Genesis 1 and 2, which is that the earth was without form and void.
8: The Tohu Bohu text.
9: The Tohu Bohu text, which was unformed, unfilled, right?
8: Correct.
9: And in other words, it seems to indicate that as God settled into beginning the 6-day creation week, that the Earth already was there in some kind of form. So did he do that just a few seconds before, or was it years before and came back to form the world?
8: And fill what he had already formed.
9: Yeah.
8: That there is possibility for these things, and we've seen it in the text. And so, but in the end, we don't know.
9: We don't know. It says that the morning stars sang on the day that the Earth was created.
8: I shared that text. That came out of Job. And what I liked about that text, Stan, is that text kind of tells me that something about the way God creates causes some sort of celestial beings to sing.
9: You know, I think it must have been so awesome that almost inanimate objects joined
8: crying
9: in the chorus.
8: Out.
9: Yeah.
8: What's interesting, though, is not just are there facelifts in the news and the age in the news. They're thinking they're discovering more, not only big picture details like the age, but they're trying to find different galaxies and different solar systems that may exist. And there's some solar systems that are in the news. There's a near neighbor, almost a near neighbor as far as the astronomy is concerned, and that's the star 55 Cancri. It's about 41 light years away.
9: Just around the block.
8: We should have seen them and visited them long ere this. But,
9: and what's their neighborhood look like over that
8: way?
9: Well,
8: what they're saying there is there's a star there, and they think there are three planets orbiting that they have discovered. There is a Saturn-like planet kind of close in. And then there is this big, big Jupiter-sized planet. And then what's interesting, when you read the article, the third planet really isn't a planet.
9: What is it?
8: It says theoretical planet.
9: Theoretical planet, similar to what?
8: Earth.
9: An Earth-type theoretical planet.
8: What they're saying is this configuration of the stars and those two big planets, they think, allows for the existence of a wet, rocky planet like Earth.
9: Wet and rocky. That's pretty well this place.
8: They want wet, though, because they think that wet's pretty important to life.
9: Yes, they do.
8: And they're looking for life desperately, though they kind of concede that they have not been able to find one so far. But they like to think that it might exist there. And you know, and so they say, what the article says is that science find a solar system similar to ours. Well, the only thing similar is that there's a star with planets around it.
9: Well, and the way they measure it, of course, is they look for light and movement wobbles, basically a wobbly star that seemed to wobble with consistency in time, which would allow for apparently something big and heavy circling around it or blocking out the light or reflecting the light or something and
8: changing it.
9: And it would have to be big planets to be able to be seen so far away. But they're hoping to see some kind of evidence that there'd be an Earth-like planet there as well.
8: Yeah, and they have it. And part of the problem, they think, with this particular solar system is what they call dangerous Jupiters.
9: Dangerous Jupiters. Now, I don't know how...
8: It's kind of like a bully planet that goes around just smashing any would-be little earthy planet into...
9: Boom,
8: you know, boom. On this show, we've all often talked about the one degree we'd love to go get at school, and that's astrobiology.
9: There is such a thing as astrobiology. Now, let's think about this. Star and life. Astrobiology.
8: Life.
9: The
8: life
9: study of life out in the stars?
8: That's our favorite class.
9: This doesn't originate in Hollywood.
8: Yeah, this is Astrobiology 101, quiz 101.
9: Okay.
8: Sign your name.
9: Okay.
8: Now, list for me all the genus and species we have discovered biological life out there in the stars.
9: E.T.?
8: Page 2. Appendix. And of course.
9: And of course, you're
8: done. It's easy to get an A in astrobiology. But when they start talking about dangerous Jupiters, it kind of almost sounds like a new degree we should invent here on Sync the Beagle.
9: Which would be?
8: Astropsychology.
9: Astropsychology.
8: We have to find a way to deal with these bully Jupiters they talk about, these giant planets.
9: Jupiter, sit down and let's talk about your childhood.
8: Wildly looping orbits that tend to wipe out any small little planet. They're kind of the bully planets of these solar systems.
9: So,
8: are
9: Jupiter,
8: saying.
9: Tell me, what kind of relationship did you have with your dad?
8: I didn't like him. He was mean to me. I learned to hit smaller asteroid-sized planets because he was mean to me.
9: So, large Jupiter, dangerous Jupiters in this solar system. Okay.
8: And that's another degree we can always have.
9: Astropsychology.
8: And that probably fits in right along with the astrobiology. And when you get a cluster in the solar system, you probably have to call in an astrosociologist as well.
9: Well, you know, it's probably budding new sciences or something, or wannabe sciences. But, John, why do they spend so much time trying to find life out there, or hope for similar conditions to our solar system out there? What's the purpose for spending literally billions of dollars in research money for this?
8: Instead of feeding or hungry people,
9: or a cure for cancer or something, you know?
8: Well,
9: or even going to Mars, let's say, and establish a colony or dig up rocks.

0: Life comes from elsewhere.
1: Seed.
0: Sperma. Sperma seed. In other words,
1: traveling across the galaxies.
0: Asteroid. At the speed of life. Somehow left a little seed and spot, and it hit the earth and it went poosh, and it started to live and grow and breed, and and was already complex life that came from somewhere else. Mm-hmm. And that kind of takes the
1: heat
0: off.
1: Where they had more time.
0: Where they had more time.
1: Where they had those 12 billion years.
0: If they can find it far enough away or close enough near neighbor, I mean, that's kind of the neighbor next door over there. If we could just get a theoretical solar system that's within, say, 41 billion light years, and we crunch a few million years in here, years, we can maybe get something to spin off there and spit on our planet.
1: Spit a piece of rock that had some life on it across the vacuums of space through near absolute zero temperatures, crashing through Earth's atmosphere, landing smack dab on some continent somewhere without destroying itself, and some
0: and
1: little
0: frying
1: glob.
0: It. Kind of,
1: and without frying it through the atmosphere.
0: Well,
1: and then,
0: it had to
1: and
0: be
1: then,
0: a hot thermal vent.
1: Well, okay, that answers that. No. I was thinking there might have been a problem there scientifically.
0: Yeah,
1: that took care of that. but
0: that's why they do thermal vent research.
1: But the agenda clearly is to try to find plausible answers for life generating out of non-life, for material begetting living material.
0: Or from somewhere else, because if you that way you don't have to deal with a creator. Who actually knows a whole lot more about what's going on out there than all the astrobiologists or psychologists together.
1: You think he does?
0: We have a torpedo text that tells us he has a whole lot more infinite knowledge about it, found in the book of Psalms. Where is it, Stan?
1: This is Psalms 147, verses 4 and 5. He, that is God, he counts the number of the stars. He calls them all by name. Great is our Lord and mighty in power. His understanding is infinite.
0: Unlike our understanding, which gets quite finite at times.
1: Well, speak for yourself.
0: Well, I will. I'm finite.
1: Well, so the science agenda seems to be to use any kind of method, whether it's astrobiology or any pseudoscience, to come along and try to explain how life originated out of a rock.
0: Yep. And by the way, if you're a listener and you want to get a degree in astrobiology, just send $25 in a self-strapped envelope and we'll mail you out that degree next week.
1: That's right.
0: All you have to do is pass that first
1: suitable
0: exam.
1: For framing.
0: Suitable framing. Your first exam, we'll even give you the primer course on it right now. What is your name?
1: Oh.
0: If you can spell that out on a piece of paper, we'll give you that degree.
1: And you know, as Christians, above anybody else, we definitely believe that there's life out there in the universe, and that life, that origin of life, is God.
0: God is
1: out there in the heaven of heavens.
0: So tune in again, another fun-filled episode of
1: Sink the Beagle.
2: This is Max McLean. How did Jesus' betrayal by Judas take place? Listen to the Bible from John 18. Now Judas, who betrayed him, knew the place because Jesus had often met there with his disciples. So Judas came to the grove, guiding a detachment of soldiers and some officials from the chief priests and Pharisees. They were carrying torches, lanterns, and weapons. Jesus, knowing all that was going to happen to him, went out and asked them, "Who is it you want?" "Jesus of Nazareth," they replied. "I am he," Jesus said. And Judas the traitor was standing there with them. When Jesus said, "I am he," they drew back and fell to the ground. Again he asked them, "Who is it you want?" And they said, "Jesus of Nazareth." "I told you that I am he," Jesus answered. "If you are looking for me, then let these men go." This happened so that the words he had spoken would be fulfilled. "I have not lost one of those you gave me." Then Simon Peter, who had a sword, drew it and struck the high priest's servant, cutting off his right ear. The servant's name was Malchus. Jesus commanded Peter, "Put your sword away. Shall I not drink the cup the Father has given me?" Then the detachment of soldiers with its commanders and the Jewish officials arrested Jesus. They bound him and brought him first to Annas, who was the father-in-law of Caiaphas, the high priest, that year. Caiaphas was the one who had advised the Jews that it would be good if one man died for the people. Simon Peter and another disciple were following Jesus because this disciple was known to the high priest. He went with Jesus into the high priest's courtyard.

0: yard, but Peter had to wait outside at the door. The other disciple, who was known to the high priest, came back, spoke to the girl on duty there, and brought Peter in. "You are not one of his disciples, are you?" the girl at the door asked Peter. He replied, "I'm not." It was cold, and the servants and officials stood around a fire they had made to keep warm. Peter also was standing with them, warming himself. Meanwhile, the high priest questioned Jesus about his disciples and his teaching. "I have spoken openly to the world," Jesus replied. "I always taught in synagogues or at the temple where all the Jews come together. I said nothing in secret." From John 18. Listen to the Bible. It's great for the soul.
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Today our study comes from the book of Hebrews, chapter 1, beginning in verse 8. Listen to this. But to the Son, he says, yours is the scepter of your kingdom. You have loved righteousness and hated lawlessness. Therefore God, your God, has anointed you with the oil of gladness more than your companions. Not too long ago, a man walked up to me while I was teaching a class and actually interrupted it by demanding that I produce a single verse in the Bible where it says that Jesus is God. Now, I could tell by his demeanor that he had already settled the question in his mind, and there would be little I could do, no matter what I showed him, to convince him that Jesus is fully divine. Of course, there are hundreds of passages in the Bible that demonstrate very convincingly that Jesus is not a mere created being like human beings or angels. But if there was just one passage in the Bible to make the case, I'd have to give this one here in Hebrews a big blue ribbon. Because unlike many other passages where Jesus himself or other human beings are asserting the divinity of Christ, this one has the Father himself making the claim. Look at it carefully. Paul is applying a passage from the 45th Psalm to Jesus Christ, a passage that is very obviously addressed to God. And he puts it in the mouth of the Father speaking to the Son. Your throne, O God, he says, is forever and ever. Now, unless God himself is wrong, we're left with little choice but to accept his word at face value and accept the fact that Jesus himself is also God. The next few verses also make it clear, like this passage found in verse 10, Hebrews 1 verse 10. It says, you, Lord, and again it's the Father speaking to the Son, you, Lord, in the beginning laid the foundation of the earth, and the heavens are the work of your hands. Not only does the Father call Jesus God, but he also mentions that Jesus himself is the creator of the heavens and the earth. Compare that with the statement made by the Levites over in the book of Nehemiah, chapter 9, and you get a pretty airtight case. Listen to this. Nehemiah 9, verse 6. You alone are the Lord. You have made heaven, the heaven of heavens with all their hosts, the earth and all things on it, the seas and all that is in them, and you preserve them all. The host of heaven worships you. You are the Lord God who chose Abram. The Bible explicitly says that God is the creator, and it also explicitly says that Jesus is the creator. That's why biblical Christians do more than simply acknowledge Jesus as a good moral teacher. They actually worship him as God. It means that the creator is also the savior, and God himself took personal responsibility for redeeming us. And worshiping that kind of incredible, loving God really is the key to finding a better way to live.

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3: You've got questions? God has answers, and they're all found in the Bible. Welcome to God's Treasure Chest. I'm Charles Mills. 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
5: There's a text in God's Treasure Chest that used to make me nervous. Listen, "There is a way which seemeth right unto a man, but the end thereof are the ways of death." Proverbs 14:12. Excuse me? You mean I can go through life thinking I'm doing the right thing when I'm really not? Solomon, who wrote Proverbs, wasn't exactly Mr. Sinless. He lived his life the way he saw fit, disregarding God most of the time. He firmly believed that he was doing the right thing, but it was his thing, not God's. Later in life, he wrote, "I denied myself nothing my eyes desired. I refused my heart no pleasure. Yet when I surveyed all that my hands had done and what I had toiled to achieve, everything was meaningless." Ecclesiastes 2:10 and 11 NIV. Poor King Solomon. He hadn't learned the lesson you can learn right now. Doing the right thing begins by discovering what God considers to be the right thing. That's why he handed down the Ten Commandments and detailed instructions for living a satisfying life. Solomon thought he knew better than God. He didn't. Now you know better than Solomon. If you'd like to learn more about God and His amazing treasure chest, write for your free kids-only Bible course. The address is Treasure Chest, P.O. Box 53055, Los Angeles, California, 90053. 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
10: Blessed is everyone that feareth the Lord, that walketh in his ways. For thou shalt eat the labor of thine hands. Happy shalt thou be, and it shall be well with thee. Thy wife shall be as a fruitful vine by the sides of thine house. Thy children like olive plants round about thy table. Behold, that thus shall the man be blessed that feareth the Lord. The Lord shall bless thee out of Zion, and thou shalt see the good of Jerusalem all the days of thy life. Yea, thou shalt see thy children's children, and peace upon Israel.
11: Thou shalt love thy neighbor as thyself. Thou shalt love thy neighbor as thyself.
12: If you open any cell in your body, a cell, and unwind the DNA, it's 6 feet tall.
13: This is Focus on the Family Minute, and that's Lee Strobel describing the amazing ways God has uniquely designed each one of us.
12: And here's the thing. Embedded in that DNA is a four-letter chemical alphabet that spells out the precise assembly instructions for every protein out of which you're made. So in other words, just like English uses a 26-letter alphabet to spell out words, DNA uses a four-letter chemical alphabet to explain how to create us.
14: How to make a heart, how to make a liver,
12: exactly.
14: A skeletal system.
12: And it's just, there is more information, there are more words in every cell in your body than in 200 years of the Sunday New York Times. In every cell in your body. And the question is, where did that come from?
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16: Now a look at your evening weather on Columbia Christian Talk Radio. Mostly sunny today with a high near 98 and lows around 71. Mostly sunny tomorrow with a high of 93 and lows around 69. For your Friday, sunny with a high near 94 and lows around 72. And for Saturday, partly sunny with thunderstorms with a high near 92 and lows around 71. That's your evening weather on Columbia Christian Talk Radio.
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19: Jesus says to you today, live with expectation. If there's anything in your life not in harmony with his will, deal with it. Jesus says to you today, live with purpose. Focus like a laser on the things that really count. Jesus says to you today, live a life of holiness, wholeness for God. Jesus says to you today, cling to the hope of the second coming of Christ, because it's real. Jesus says to you today, let me sanctify you. Completely. Your thoughts, your passions, your physical habits. Jesus says, I will do something in you that you cannot imagine.
20: 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At Hope Lives 365, we believe God answers prayer. 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That's 888-244-HOPE. 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
19: When Jesus Christ comes into my life, he begins to sanctify me. He begins to work in me to make me like himself. He begins to heal any of that damage that has occurred in the past. Notice, 1 Peter chapter 1, we're going to take a little detour from Thessalonians. and look at the concept of holy.